0: eternal. This is why, as a parent, you never give up, even if you are not proud of how things went in the past. With Jesus Christ, the Master Healer and Savior, there can always be a new beginning. He always gives hope. Jesus Christ is the strength of families. Jesus Christ is the strength of youth. And Jesus Christ is the strength of parents. Of this I testify in the name of Jesus Christ. Amen. Amen.
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3: 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Well, today we're going to kind of continue where we've been the last couple of weeks. As you recall, I shared some envelopes licked, presumably, by my ancestors and relatives and sent them on to a new lab called Keepsake DNA. And we just got the results this past week, and I thought this week we ought to talk to Blaine Bettinger. Dr. Bettinger has a lot to say about getting DNA from heirlooms and what that can mean to us as researchers and trying to break through brick walls. And we're also going to talk to him about those pesky little two centimorgans that are going away from the bottom end of matches on Ancestry.com. Dr. Bettinger has a lot to say about that. Hey, if you haven't signed up for our weekly Genie newsletter yet, you know you got to do it. 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You can check out my blog each week, along with a couple of podcasts, current and past, and stories that you'll enjoy as a genealogist. Right now, it's time to check in with David Allen Lambert, the chief genealogist of the New England Historic Genealogical Society and AmericanAncestors.org. How are things in Stoughton, Massachusetts, Mr. Lambert?
4: Muggy. Very muggy.
3: Yes. By the way, you know, we were just talking about this DNA thing and everything going on with Keepsake DNA, David. Mm-hmm. I've got my half-second cousin that I tracked down 14 years ago. And okay. He's been sharing stuff with me that could be of mutual interest to us both and trying to see how this lab might work. And he texted me the other day and said, hey, how would you like your half great aunt's teeth? He found a bridge with two teeth on it that were in her mouth while she was on her deathbed. And apparently he never was able to throw it out and never knew what he could do with it. And now we're going to run it through Keepsake and see if we can get her DNA off of that. He sent me a picture, and they're not pretty, let me tell you.
4: Oh, goodness. Well, you just never know what people are going to find.
3: Exactly.
4: Yep. Sure. Well, you know, it's funny with relatives. I gave a talk to a group in Denver 2 weeks ago, and I talked about finding your family that your ancestors left behind. In this case, it was England. 4 days to the day I gave that lecture, I got a DNA match, 18 centimorgans, and Ancestry writing to me says, I remembered a story my grandmother told me about her brother named Wallace, and I searched and I found your tree. This is so important to put trees beyond your own ancestors online. I don't care what you use. I have now found a family and photos that we haven't been really in touch since 1910.
3: Wow.
4: Serendipity.
3: Yeah.
4: I'll tell you, we're guided in the most mysterious but practical ways.
3: Indeed, we are.
4: Well, you know, starting on Family History on News, I'd love to recruit some of our people who have a very rare talent, handwriting. There is actually a collection at the Boston Public Library on anti-slavery manuscripts. They're asking the general public to start reading and transcribing. You can sign up and do it right online. You'll find the story on ExtremeGenes.com, and the website is antislaverymanuscripts.org. Find out about it and get your hand at preserving history and helping future generations learn about this important part of American history.
3: Yeah, great project.
4: A Native American tribe has now gotten back ancestral lands in California's Big Sur coast that were lost 250 years ago when the Spanish first settled there.
3: Wow. And I read this story, and at first I heard about it, I thought, did it really happen? And it has. And there's a lot behind it involving a conservation group that took care of the funding for this. And now these people have been restored to their native land right there in California. It's fantastic.
4: Nearly 1,200 acres of 5 miles of land. It's worth about $4.5 million, but I think they deserve it.
3: And they're going to conserve it. That's part of the deal. It's incredible.
4: That's really great. You know, we're talking about volunteers to help out with the anti-slavery manuscripts here at the Boston Public Library, but it does take a village. I mean, the Edgewater man who helped identify a Jane Doe in a 52-year-old cold case file, that was amazing. Another great story on extremejeans.com. And this one happened back in the 60s.
3: Yeah. This guy, Steve Sabo, he was contacted by the DA's office and asked him for some help. And he's an amateur genie, like most of us are. Mm-hmm. And he found an obituary in his collection, and it mentioned a daughter of this one couple that went to California and was never heard from again. And that was the clue that the authorities needed. And they were able to identify this Jane Doe murder victim and return her remains to the family, which is a great story. So congratulations to Steve. I'm sure it's something he'll never forget.
4: You know, we like to look back at history and look at the photos of those who came before us, may it be in our own family or famous photos in history. But I was doing a double take with that story on extremejeans.com with that Smithsonian magazine.
3: Yeah.
4: With Frederick Douglass's descendant. Wow.
3: Yeah, this photographer has been taking famous photographs of historic figures, tracking down their descendants, dressing them up like their ancestors, and putting the pictures side by side. And the Frederick Douglass one is, they're almost indistinguishable one from the other, the ancestor and the descendant. It's unbelievable.
4: I mean, there's one of Elizabeth Cady Stanton's descendants, which they said it's hard to find some of the living descendants of some of the early influential women from history because the high infant mortality rate, or they didn't have kids at all. And then there's a portrait of one of the African-American descendants through Sally Hemings from Thomas Jefferson.
3: Yeah.
4: Do give a click to all the stories on extremejeans.com, but that one is one that's going to blow your mind away.
3: Yes, it will.
4: Talk to you soon, my friend.
3: All right, David, back into the show, back for Ask Us Anything. We'll talk to you then. Well, there are a lot of changes happening in the world of DNA in family history right now, and the biggest one at the moment happens to be with Ancestry.com. It is Fisher here, your radio root sleuth on Extreme Genes, and I have my friend Dr. Blaine Bettinger on the line right now. And Blaine, it's great to have you back on the show. This is a big change going on at Ancestry right now, and I think a lot of people are going, well, what's two little centimorgans at the bottom end of things? Let's first of all explain exactly what this means as far as your matching goes.
5: Sure, and thank you very much for having me. It's always a pleasure. So these small segments, what is going to happen is that soon, the date is currently unclear. We believe it's going to be around the end of August. Ancestry DNA will be removing all of our matches where the total is 6 or 7 centimorgans. Now, that's all the way at the end of the match list because the current threshold is 6 centimorgans. If you don't share a total of 6 centimorgans with someone, you won't see them as a match.
3: Yes, but they've got a way for us to preserve those.
5: That's correct. So if you want to save those matches, then you can do a couple of different things. So if you add them to a colored dot group, so if you're familiar with Ancestry, you know you have the option of adding people to custom groups, and it gives it a little circle, little dot with a color on it. If you add those matches to a colored dot, a group, it will be retained. If you message the match, it will be retained. If you star it, it will be retained. And so those are some of the ways that you can preserve those matches.
3: But nonetheless, we're not going to get any new ones after this. So this is just to preserve the ones we have. And I guess the question a lot of people might have is, how significant are 6 and 7 centimorgan matches? I know that Ancestry is saying this will eliminate maybe 2/3 of our false matches that might come up. What are your thoughts on this?
5: Well, there are different opinions on this. And my opinion is that there's two issues with small segments. And you have to overcome both if you ever hope to actually use it as DNA evidence. So if you want to use a small segment as DNA evidence, First, you have to show it's a valid segment. And unfortunately, we know as potentially as much as 50% of those 6 to 7 centimorgan segments are false. So the validity is the first issue. The other issue is age. Even if you could somehow show that a small segment was valid, you would still have to deal with the issue that small segments can be 10 or 20 generations old. And our trees, my tree isn't very complete, 10 to 20 generations out. So when I compare to another person and we're trying to find common ancestry, if we

0: different line 5 generations previously that we don't even know we share.
1: Yeah, that nobody's ever discovered. So right. By knocking this off, we are, I would assume, everybody kind of agrees, we're knocking out an awful lot of potential false matches. I would imagine this means identical by state as opposed to identical by descent.
0: Yeah, those terminologies are definitely complicated ones, but yes. So I call them pseudo segments. It's an artifact of the way testing is done. Rather than sequencing every single base on our DNA, we're sort of spot checking it using these chips that are used. And so because there are gaps and other things in the sequencing, it's not a perfect comparison when you're looking at small segments. It allows for false segments or pseudo segments to be created. And that's a problem in these small segments because they don't have an identifier. They don't raise their hand and say, hey, I'm a valid segment, or hey, I'm an invalid segment. And that's the problem.
1: Mm-hmm. And it's just difficult for the common researcher to figure out how to determine if it is legit.
0: Right. So things like even triangulation, sharing shared matches, finding a common ancestor, none of those have been shown to actually prove that a small segment is valid.
1: Oh, wow. So this is probably a good move then on the part of Ancestry in your assessment?
0: Well, that definitely depends on who you ask, because there are very, very strong opinions about this. Personally, I don't have time to worry about my small matches. I have lots and lots and lots of matches. I'm very lucky that way. Some other populations don't have as many larger matches, and so they spend more time down in the small, distant matches. That doesn't mean their conclusions are safe from the issue of validity and age. But that's one reason people spend more time in their small matches, is because they don't have the luxury, they don't have the privilege that we have of all of these larger matches.
1: Well, it's interesting because I did ask the question about potentially then lowering the threshold for shared matches from 20 centimorgans to something maybe 15 or 16 or something like that. And their response was, well, we'd actually think about raising it to increase the quality of the shared matches, although they said that this is not something that's on their radar, so it's just going to stay right where it is. What are your thoughts on that?
0: Yeah, I certainly wouldn't want to raise it. I've always said I'd be willing to lower it to 15 if it came with a skull and crossbones warning. Because the more distant those shared matches get, the greater the likelihood that it's not a result of common ancestry among the group, but because of lots of different interrelated lines coming in. And it's sort of polluting the shared match group with people that don't really belong there. And in fact, several times over the past few years, Ancestry has inadvertently relaxed the threshold. And so we got more shared matches than the 20 centimorgan threshold we normally allow. And interestingly, every time that's happened, it's been twice, I believe, every time that's happened, we've been getting reports in the Facebook groups of something wrong with shared matching because the groupings no longer make sense. It's full of both maternal and paternal matches. There's people in there that just... And so that makes actually make perfect sense when you talk about lowering that threshold. You're going to start bringing in matches that no longer are a result of common ancestry among the group.
1: Interesting. So if you were to do that, then you'd almost have to make it a separate category, like you say, with a big warning on it. But then could it mess up what happens above 20 centimorgans if they did that?
0: If they lowered the threshold?
1: Yeah.
0: No, I think you'd still be okay up there. I always tell people, anyway, when it comes to a shared match list, always, always, always start working with the closest matches first. They're going to be the closest to you and the easiest to work with.
1: Sure.
0: I realize that some shared match groups don't work out that well, and sometimes all we have are more distant ones. But yeah, I don't think lowering the threshold would be too bad for those closer matches.
1: So what would be your advice about how to manage these 6 and 7 centimorgan matches that we have right now if we wish to preserve them? I started playing with it just a little bit to get an idea because, like you, I don't spend a lot of time down there. I've run across a few where they had a common ancestor, and I knew, for instance, from my own research that they were, in fact, legitimate descendants. But when you start getting down there, I mean, there are thousands of them down in that range.
0: Yeah, I mean, some people, I mean, we're talking potentially tens of thousands. So my recommendation would be this. First of all, if you have large numbers of close matches, I really wouldn't worry too much about those 6 and 7 centimorgans. It's going to turn out years from now, we're all going to even forget this happened. And it's just, you know, the databases are going to continue to grow. But if you're that concerned about it, What I would recommend is then save all of the matches that have common ancestors.
1: Yep.
0: Because what you're doing then is you're preserving not the DNA evidence, because as I just said, you really can't use the DNA evidence, but you're preserving the genealogical connection. And that may turn out to be important down the road. So you can, at Ancestry, for example, using the filter.

0: filters, you can filter out and get all of your 6 to 7 Centimorgan matches. Then you can click the Common Ancestors button and just add those people that show up to a new custom group. For example, I did that. I had about 95 people in that range. And I just added them to a new group. There are people that would show up in through lines, for example. So I have those saved for the genealogical connection only.
1: That's what I wound up doing exactly. And it wasn't that many. I had only 20 or 30 in that range. But sometimes that might be your only hint that you've at least got something right. One of your lines where you're not quite sure, but you're looking at this and going, huh, look at here's somebody who came from that match. I mean, it's still some kind of helpful evidence, especially if you can track down and see that at least genealogically it makes sense. But maybe, like you say, the DNA evidence just can't be validated with 100% certainty.
0: Right. Not today anyway. So, yeah, I would say they're great as genealogical clues. Just don't rely on that as proving anything or being DNA evidence.
1: Well, I had somebody in one of my groups saying they were just spending all their nights marking off all these connections to put them in a group. And I started looking at what mine was, and it's like, wow, that is one big massive project to take on. And I don't know what the return on investment of time is there. Not too much, but it's coming up very soon. Like you say, sometime in August, they haven't set the date. But it's going to be very interesting to see what happens as a result. And I think you're right. When we get through this a little ways down the line, we'll realize we haven't really lost much. And if anything else, we have a lot fewer distractions among the matches in that group. By the way, what are the thresholds at the other sites? I'm not as familiar.
0: Well, yeah, so they vary. None of the other companies have a threshold as low as this. So, for example, at MyHeritage, you have to share at least 8 Centimorgans, for example, total in order to be shown as a match. So they're kind of already at the threshold that Ancestry is moving to.
1: Okay.
0: Family Tree DNA has a little bit of a complicated threshold. It can be either based on the total or it can be based on a larger segment, but it's also in the realm of 8 to 9 Centimorgans.
1: Okay. 23andMe.
0: The 23andMe, I think, is around 8 as well, although they have kind of that funky matching algorithm where they're only going to show you your closest 2,000 matches anyway. So people aren't usually reaching the minimum threshold at 23andMe.
1: And it was kind of exciting to hear that Ancestry just passed 18 million matches, which I don't think anybody can come close to. You know?
0: No, not even. No. The databases, sure, they're not growing as fast as they used to, but you know what? They're growing, and I'll take that any day.
1: Well, it was just last week I talked to Kara Porter from Keepsake DNA, and she did the big reveal on the 4 envelopes I sent her that had been presumably licked by ancestors and relatives, one of them going back to 1912. And she found evidence of enough DNA on these envelopes that the potential is there from which they can make a kit, a DNA kit, and post it on GEDmatch and possibly find new DNA matches down the various lines of these ancestors. One of the people, by the way, that I'm going to be submitting for another test was born in 1878, the sister of my grandmother who died in 1930. So finding this one envelope could be a real game changer. Blaine, I'm thinking about this, and I did a little research the other day, and tell me if I'm really thinking straight. So I was using your shared Centimorgan project, and I was looking at what a fourth cousin would be to me, for instance. And then if I had this great aunt as a match, say in GEDmatch, she would be like a second cousin twice removed to this fourth cousin match to me. And as I looked at your shared Centimorgan chart, I'm realizing it's like double the DNA that she would have shared with this person than I would have with that person. Is that correct?
0: Yes. Yep. That's absolutely right, which is pretty amazing.
1: Well, yeah, we're talking something like 70 to 35, somewhere in that range. That's a big change. So I'm assuming that if we're able to create these kits, and that hasn't come about yet, we've just had the analysis of what these envelopes show and the potential, and we don't always know who licked them. For instance, in one case, we had an envelope that was licked by my great aunt on another side. We thought she had written the letter, the envelope was in her hand, but the DNA was male. So, you know, that's kind of the risk that you have in going to the expense and trouble of having an envelope or another heirloom analyzed. But nonetheless, I'm thinking that the potential would be that we could get more distant matches through some of these earlier people than we ourselves would be able to draw up.
0: That's correct. Yeah, absolutely correct. Because we always say test the oldest generation first. Now, Previously, we've meant test the oldest living generation first.
1: Yep.
0: Because they are closer to your ancestors. They have more DNA from your ancestors. They have more DNA from different ancestors that you don't have. And so testing even one generation is more valuable. But testing two generations ago or three generations ago, you're going to be getting so much more information about more distant ancestors.
1: And not only that, though, the matches can help you break through those brick walls a little more easily, I would think.
0: Absolutely. I mean, at least theoretically, it all depends on what matches you get, right? But because you're increasing size of the net effectively by having more DNA, you may catch more fish in that net because it is larger.
1: Well, you think about it, you know, any parent you've got has got double the DNA from both sides of their family, right? From my paternal grandfather and my paternal grandmother, my dad would have twice the DNA that I have. And his aunt, the one I'm looking at on this other line, should have four times the DNA that I have, which brings a lot of possibilities up.
0: That's right. And not only more from the ancestors that you share, there's no question that she has had in her DNA contributions from ancestors that you don't have. So we lose not only DNA at every generation, but we lose ancestors represented in our DNA at every generation. So my parents have DNA from ancestors that they didn't give to me, which means I don't carry any DNA from those ancestors. So, you know, you're going to get matches on lines that potentially you couldn't get with your own DNA.
1: Wow. So I know you were pretty impressed at the booth as to what you were seeing and in our conversations we were having with Kara at the time, and now it's off and running. Have you submitted anything yet yourself?
0: I haven't, but I am definitely will be in the near future for sure, because I have lots of samples that I would love to process.
1: Yeah, I'd like to find more things like the hats and the dentures and the hearing aids. I don't have anything like that, but the letters themselves, I mean, there have been attempts at this in the past, and I don't recall that it ever really came out particularly successfully.
0: No. It's the success rate has been traditionally pretty low, and we know as pioneers, we're kind of taking that risk. Pioneers always take that risk, right? Mm-hmm. But I think part of the fun of doing it is being a pioneer and, you know, not knowing exactly what's going to happen, but having hopes.
1: Yeah, absolutely. So what else should we be aware of in these results? So if we put a kit on GEDmatch, is there anything out of that that might come that might leave us scratching our heads? I mean, you mentioned that we could find DNA from ancestors further back than we ourselves carry. Might that reveal something new that might be an eyebrow raiser?
0: Yeah, for sure. I mean, you could discover, for example, how come I've never matched that line, even though I've taken all these DNA tests? And then you may discover, oh, you know what? She doesn't match that line either. Maybe that's actually not our line. Maybe it's a misattributed parentage event or something like that. Some of the other issues that could occur, and everyone always seems to be so worried about being DNA from another person. But for example, if you got a viable DNA kit from the analysis of your great aunt, and you loaded it to GEDmatch and it doesn't match you, then you know it's somebody else's DNA. So We're going to know whether or not it's the DNA of the person we suspect it is. So I'm never concerned about it. My biggest concern is you will have wasted the money on that analysis. But that's, again, that's part of the risk. So I'm never concerned about that. The question, however, becomes at that point, what do you do with that DNA, right? Because if it's, theoretically, you could actually use the process everybody's using these days for investigative genetic genealogy or adoptees. You could determine the source of that DNA. And there might be some potential ethical questions associated with that. Although the dead have no rights, it's interesting to see how that might impact people.
1: You just made my head explode. You're absolutely right. The question, they don't have any rights to privacy, but that's the same question we have right now anyway, isn't it, when it comes to police work and tracking down other people?
0: I think so. And, you know, as long as we're all acting in the best ethical way possible, right, being aware of these issues and then asking the questions when it occurs, I think we're all kind of blazing a path here. And so these things are going to happen. There's no question. But as long as we act responsibly, I'm not too concerned about there being too much of a negative side to this.
1: Is there anything right now going on in DNA? Obviously, we just had the big breach with GEDmatch. Are there any sites that you've just withdrawn from for any particular reason we should be aware of?
0: No, I don't think so. I think for the most part, especially all the big DNA testing companies, most of them now have a track record of at least 10 years and some of them even 20 years without a breach like that. So I'm not overly concerned at the current time.
1: Blaine, what kind of other artifacts might you have that you might want to run? I talked about the envelopes, and I think we all can come up with a few of those. You have anything else in your bag of tricks that you think might be tested positively?
0: Well, you know, what impresses me so much about Keepsake DNA is their eagerness to sort of veer from the traditional envelope route.
1: Yes.
0: It appears they're essentially saying, if you think it has DNA, then let's give it a shot, which I think is pretty interesting. So things like, as mentioned earlier, hats. Right? Hats were on our ancestors' foreheads, rubbing up against their skin and picking up DNA. So hat brims, of course, contamination is always the issue, but things like dentures and hairbrushes and so on. And hair is another really interesting category of DNA testing, preferably
1: rootless hair though they're talking about.
0: That, exactly.
1: And nobody's ever found any success with that, but they say they can do it.
0: That's right. So preferably your ancestor's hair was ripped out of their head. That's the best way. Okay. You're going to have lots of DNA. But unfortunately, our family members were nice to each other and often clipped the hair. And so they don't have a root. But the traditional wisdom was always there's no autosomal DNA. Now, it appears there is. It's highly degraded. So I think the technology is going to take a while to be able to create something useful out of those profiles. But yeah, I think rootless hair even has potential down the road as well. So it's really encouraging.
1: He's Dr. Blaine Bettinger. He is one of America's foremost DNA specialists. Hey, Dr. Blaine, great having you on again. Thanks so much for the input on this. Fascinating conversation as always. And we look forward to hearing what you're up to next.
0: All right. Thank you so much.
1: All right, it is time once again for Ask Us Anything on Extreme Genes, America's Family History Show, and ExtremeGenes.com. It is Fisher here, your radio root sleuth, and David Allen Lambert is back, the chief genealogist of the New England Historic Genealogical Society and American Ancestors.org. And David, we have an email here from Margo Jansen from Albuquerque, New Mexico, and she says, guys, I've run into books about cattle marks in family history libraries, and I'm wondering, what gives? How can they help me?
2: Well, you don't have to travel too far afield to figure out cattle marks here in New England or anywhere in colonial America because they're everywhere. Generally speaking, if you find town records, you're going to find this sort of inventory, if you will. I mean, let's think about this in a modern sense. You have a dog?
1: Yeah.
2: Got to license it, right?
1: Right.
2: So
1: got to license
2: it. Know the number on the license.
1: Mm-hmm.
2: Well, we're not out there cropping the dog's ears, if you will. But your cattle, if you went out to the local common, like Boston Common or a central part of a town, they would have commons where your animals would graze. Well, if Bessie was out there in the field and got away and into the woods, she's a nice fat cow. Farmer Brown might say, that's mine. You could say, no, that's mine. How would you tell? The cattle mark you have registered with the town. It could be a slit, a crop, a circle, a half moon, diamond, cut into one of the ears or both ears of the animal. So essentially, this is what we would learn to develop in Southwest later, brands. So out in Albuquerque, I'm sure there are ranchers that still tattoo or brand their animals. This is exactly the history of cattle marks. These are even found in Atlantic Canada. For instance, Nova Scotia was settled by New Englanders. Township books up in Nova Scotia, which are like town records, I find my wife's ancestor, Patrick Nowlin, arriving first in 1792 on the scene in the town records. How? His cattle mark. I also find in 1829, Patrick Nowlin Jr. getting the transfer of that cattle mark. Why is it a transfer? There's no death record for his father, no probate, but there is the mention of the son getting this cattle mark transferred because the father had died.
1: Oh, wow.
2: So you can find it when somebody comes into town, could be their arrival in the community, they have to mark their cattle, and when somebody died or they perhaps even moved, you might find it. So it's transferred to somebody else. So they are really genealogically important. Sometimes they're drawn out. Sometimes they're just described geometrically what they look like.
1: Huh. So could they actually sell a cattle mark to somebody else if they were leaving the area?
2: Well, they would sell the cattle that had that mark and then transfer it in.
1: Hmm. So that's why all the records, and I've seen a lot of books of that myself and always wondered, boy, what could I do with that? I've often seen also newspaper ads where people found a cow somewhere or something, and they said it has the mark, and then they describe the mark trying to get it back to the proper owner. Have you seen those?
2: I have. That is where you kind of have the strays that are mentioned in the newspapers, and it would decide like a red heifer with this mark, and that's how they did it. Sometimes people have gone to the point of trying to draw them. They're pretty common descriptions, so a square, a slit, and a half moon or a circle. You can find cattle marks as late as the early 20th century being recorded in town records, especially in rural areas where farming is more prevalent. Later on, you'll see that certain animals will have tattooed in their ear versus something as hard to believe that they would be cutting their animal's ear with a pair of shears, but that's what they did because that's how it was done back in the old days.
1: Well, that's a great question. Thank you so much for it, Margo. And David, this question comes from Len Markham in San Diego. And Len asks, what's going on with British census records? He said the last one that's come out was from 1911. We've seen the 1939 record. What about 1921?
2: Well, I know there's a little confusion about the British practice of census release when we're so used to having the 1940 census for the U.S. already available. And a lot of people think of the 1939 register as quasi-census. Essentially, it is a census substitute. Mm-hmm. The 1939 register was set up as an emergency way of knowing how to evacuate people during the height of the Blitz in World War II. They wanted to be able to get people out of areas if they had to, and it was also part of the national health care system later. You may even notice if you looked at the 1939 census that certain lines are blacked out because these are people that are still alive or presumed to be alive, children essentially, at the time of the 1939. Now, the reason there is no 1931 census is because in 1942, there was a fire at a warehouse. The Office of the Works in Hayes, England, had stored the 31 census.
1: Oh, boy.
2: And it wasn't from the Germans bombing. It was just a fire in this warehouse. So that's gone. The 1941 census, which would be a couple of years after the 39 register, that was never taken because England was embroiled in World War II so heavily. But the next one that you can look forward to is the 1921 census. Has a batch of really good questions in it, and that will be released in 2022, just pretty much a year and a half from now, and that will be on findmypast.co.uk, which is already contracted to have it released to genealogists. And then the next one will be the 1951, but that's not going to probably be released until 2052.
1: Man.
2: See everybody in 32 years.
1: Yeah, see you in 32 years for that. Yeah, absolutely. So the blacking out in 1939, I've seen that. Is that done by people requesting it or the government just going through and saying, oh, we got to eliminate the children because they may still be living?
2: It's actually the government. So the archives had to go through and re-examine each one of the lines and say if someone was a certain age, I forget what it is. I think if they were under 18, I believe, which, of course, that could be anyone from 1921 to 39. The age range could be a little different. I'm not 100% sure, but I can tell you this much. I have a cousin of my grandfather's that I had just found that died a couple of months ago, and he would have been 17 at the time of that census. He's dead now. I can send proof of his death to the National Archives, and then they will go and redact that blacked out mark and remove it. It's only a digital strike through, if you will. So there is an existing copy that has them all available, and then they just peel it back, kind of like a scratch ticket, I think.
1: Yeah. Okay, and then the other question is, if Find My Pass has the rights to the 1921 census coming up, do they have the right to actually go through and index it so that it's available for release on the very first day, or do they get it on the first day, have to work on it, and release it piecemeal? Do you know how that's going to work?
2: That's an interesting question. It's possible that these are already being done in the background with a non-disclosure agreement, so maybe starting in 2021 they may start indexing. I'm not 100% sure.
1: All right. Great stuff. Thank you, David. And thank you also to Len for the great question. If you have a question for Ask Us Anything, email us at askusanything@extremejeans.com. Thanks, Dave. Talk to you next week.
2: Talk to you soon.
1: All right. And that's our show for this week. Thanks so much for joining us. Thanks once again to Dr. Blaine Bettinger for coming on and talking heirlooms and DNA, the two centimorgan change that's going on over at Ancestry.com. Talk to you next week. Thanks for joining us. And remember, as far as everyone knows, we're a nice, normal family.
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6: Last October, President Russell M. Nelson invited us to look ahead to this April 2020 conference by each of us in our own way looking back to see the majesty of God's hand in restoring the gospel of Jesus Christ. Sister Holland and I took that prophetic invitation seriously. We imagined ourselves living in the early 1800s, looking at the religious beliefs of that day. In that imagined setting, we asked ourselves, what's missing here? What do we wish we had? What do we hope God will provide in response to our spiritual longing? Well, for one thing, we realized that two centuries ago, we would have dearly hoped for the restoration of a truer concept of God than most in that day had, hidden, as he often seemed to be, behind centuries of error and misunderstanding. To borrow a phrase from William Ellery Channing, a prominent religious figure of the day, we would have looked for the parental character of God, which Channing considered the first great doctrine of Christianity. Such a doctrine would have recognized deity as a caring Father in heaven, rather than a harsh judge dispensing stern justice, or as an absentee landlord who had once been engaged in earthly matters but was now preoccupied somewhere else in the universe. Yes, our hopes in 1820 would have been to find God speaking and guiding as openly in the present as he did in the past, a true father, in the most loving sense of that word. He certainly would not have been a cold, arbitrary autocrat who predestined a select few for salvation and then consigned the rest of the human family to damnation. No, he would be one whose every action, by divine declaration, would be for the benefit of the world, for he loveth the world and every inhabitant in it. That love would be his ultimate reason for sending Jesus Christ, his only begotten Son, to the earth. Speaking of Jesus, had we lived in those first years of the 19th century, we would have realized with great alarm that doubts about the reality of the Savior's life and resurrection were beginning to take significant hold within Christendom. Therefore, we would have hoped for evidence to come to the whole world that would confirm the biblical witness that Jesus is the Christ, the literal Son of God, Alpha and Omega, and the only Savior this world will ever know. It would have been among our dearest hopes that other scriptural evidence be brought forward, something that could constitute another testament of Jesus Christ, enlarging and enhancing our knowledge of his miraculous birth, wondrous ministry, atoning sacrifice, and his glorious resurrection. Truly, such a document would be righteousness sent down out of heaven and truth sent forth out of the earth. Observing the Christian world in that day, we would have hoped to find someone authorized by God with true priesthood authority who could baptize us, bestow the gift of the Holy Ghost, and administer all gospel ordinances necessary for salvation. In 1820, we would have hoped to see fulfilled the eloquent promises of Isaiah, Micah, and other ancient prophets regarding the return of the majestic house of the Lord. We would have thrilled to see the glory of holy temples established again. With the Spirit, the ordinances, the power, and the authority to teach eternal truths, heal personal wounds, and bind families together forever. I would have looked anywhere and everywhere to find someone authorized to say to me and to my beloved Patricia that our marriage in such a setting was sealed for time and all eternity, never to hear or have imposed on us the haunting curse, "Until death do you part." I know that in our Father's house are many mansions, but speaking personally, if I were to be so fortunate as to inherit one of them, it could be no more to me than a decaying shack if Pat and our children were not with me to share that inheritance. And for our ancestors, some of whom lived and died anciently without even hearing the name of Jesus Christ, we would have hoped for that most just and merciful of biblical concepts, that it would be restored, the practice of the living offering up saving ordinances on behalf of their kindred dead. No practice I can imagine would demonstrate with more splendor a loving God's concern for every one of his earthly children, no matter where they lived nor where they died. Well, our 1820 list of hopes could go on, but perhaps the most important message of the Restoration is that such hopes would not have been in vain. Beginning in the Sacred Grove and continuing to this day, these desires began to be clothed in reality and became, as the Apostle Paul and others taught, true anchors to the soul, sure and steadfast. What was once only hoped for has now become history. Thus, our look back at 200 years of God's goodness to the world. But what of our look ahead? We still have hopes that have not yet been fulfilled. Even as we speak, we are waging an all-hands-on-deck war with COVID-19, a solemn reminder that a virus 1,000 times smaller than a grain of sand can bring entire populations and global economies to their knees. We pray for those who have lost loved ones in this modern plague, as well as for those who are currently infected or at risk. We certainly pray for those who are giving such magnificent health care. When we have conquered this, and we will, may we be equally committed to freeing the world from the virus of hunger, and free neighborhoods and nations from the virus of poverty. May we hope for schools where students are taught, not terrified they will be shot, and for the gift of personal dignity for every child of God, unmarred by any form of racial, ethnic, or religious prejudice. Undergirding all of this is our relentless hope for greater devotion to the two greatest of all commandments, to love God by keeping his counsel, and to love our neighbors by showing kindness and compassion, patience, and forgiveness. These two divine directives are still and forever will be the only real hope we have for giving our children a better world than the one they now know. In addition to these global desires, many in this audience today have deeply personal hopes. Hope for a marriage to improve, or sometimes just hope for a marriage. Hope for an addiction to be conquered. Hope for a wayward child to come back. Hope for physical and emotional pain of 100 kinds to cease. Because the restoration reaffirmed the foundational truth that God does work in this world, we can hope. We should hope. Even when facing the most insurmountable odds. That's what the scripture meant when Abraham was able to hope against hope. That is, he was able to believe in spite of every reason not to believe that he and Sarah could conceive a child when that seemed utterly impossible. So I ask, if so many of our 1820 hopes could begin to be fulfilled with a divine flash of light to a mere boy kneeling in a patch of trees in upstate New York, why should we not hope that righteous desires and Christ-like yearnings can still be marvelously, miraculously answered by the God of all hope? We all need to believe that what we desire in righteousness can someday, some way, somehow, yet be ours. Brothers and sisters, we know what some of the religious deficiencies in the early 19th century were. Furthermore, we know something of today's religious shortcomings that still leave the hunger and hope of some unfulfilled. We know a variety of those dissatisfactions are leading some away from traditional ecclesiastical institutions. We also know, as one frustrated writer wrote, that many religious leaders of the day seem clueless in addressing this kind of decline, offering in response a thin gruel of therapeutic deism, cheap symbolic activism, carefully couched heresy, or sometimes just uninspiring nonsense. Close quote. And all at a time when the world needs so much more, when the rising generation deserves so much more, and when in Jesus' day, he offered so much more. As disciples of Christ, we can in our day rise above those ancient Israelites who moaned, "Our bones are dried and our hope is lost." Indeed, if we finally lose hope, we lose our last sustaining possession. It was over the very gate of hell that Dante wrote a warning to all those traveling through his Divina Commedia. "Abandon all hope," he said, "ye who enter here." Truly, when hope is gone, what we have left is the flame of the inferno raging on every side. So, when our backs are to the wall, and as the hymn says, other helpers fail and comforts flee, among our most indispensable virtues will be this precious gift of hope. linked inextricably to our faith in God and our charity to others. In this bicentennial year, when we look back to see all we have been given and rejoice in the realization of so many hopes fulfilled, I echo the sentiment of a beautiful young returned sister missionary who said to us in Johannesburg just a few months ago, "We did not come this far to only come this far." Paraphrasing one of the most inspiring valedictories ever recorded in Scripture, I say with the prophet Nephi and that young sister, "My beloved brethren and sisters, after ye have received these first fruits of the restoration, I would ask if all is done. Behold, I say unto you, nay. You must press forward with a steadfastness in Christ, having a perfect brightness of hope and a love of God and of all men. If you shall, saith the Father, you shall have eternal life." I give thanks, my brothers and sisters, for all we've been given in this last and greatest of all dispensations, the dispensation of the restored gospel of Jesus Christ. The gifts and the blessings that flow from that gospel mean everything to me, everything. And so, in an effort to thank my Father in heaven for them, I have promises to keep and miles to go before I sleep, and miles to go before I sleep. May we press forward with love in our hearts, walking in the brightness of hope that lights the path of holy anticipation that we've been on now for 200 years. I testify that the future is going to be as miracle-filled and bountifully blessed as the past has been. We have every reason to hope for blessings even greater than those we've already received, because this is the work of Almighty God. This is the church of continuing revelation. This is the gospel of Christ's unlimited grace and benevolence. I bear witness to all of these truths and so much more. In the name of Jesus Christ, amen.
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7: Digital only, to guide us in these latter days, by Paul V. Johnson of the 70. From a BYU Hawaii devotional given February 18th, 2020. Following the prophets will always lead to promised blessings and personal growth. As we make our way through life's challenges, guidance from prophets becomes precious to us. We see great blessings as we follow direction from prophets. I remember a very significant example that occurred less than 3 weeks after my wife Jill and I were married. We attended a devotional where the president of the church at the time, Spencer W. Kimball, spoke about marriage. It seemed as if he was speaking directly to us. That one talk helped us set some patterns as we began our marriage and family, and it has helped us avoid the pitfalls the Lord inspired him to warn against. I have reflected over the years how blessed we were to receive that guidance at such a crucial time for us. Now, 47 years later, we are still being blessed because of that counsel we received as a young married couple. When we follow the prophet, we are blessed. I am sure each of you could relate experiences when you have been blessed by following the prophet. Following what the prophets are inspired to teach doesn't guarantee we won't be ridiculed or persecuted or that we won't face other difficulties because of our obedience. But our willingness to obey does eventually bring peace in this world and eternal life in the world to come. Nephi and a portion of Lehi's and Ishmael's families who followed Lehi's teachings faced significant challenges, but they ended up living after the manner of happiness in the promised land. Waiting and believing in future promised blessings can be a challenge in a day when we get frustrated if a computer search takes more than 0.62 seconds. When societies start to drift, many reject the counsel of prophets. When I was younger, I wondered why people in the Book of Mormon would ever reject the prophets. It almost seemed crazy to me. Couldn't they see what the results would be? How could people get to a point where they would reject the prophets' messages and even reject and hate the prophets themselves? Several years ago, I decided to study reactions to messages from prophets. Sometimes people rejected the prophets because they were jealous of them and their power. In the book of 3 Nephi, when Nephi was ministering with great power, they were angry with him, even because he had greater power than they. The people even saw Nephi raise his brother from the dead, and the people saw it and did witness of it, and they were angry with him because of his power. When Thomas Marsh came back to the church after his disaffection, he explained what happened. "I must have lost the Spirit of the Lord out of my heart. I became jealous of the prophet and overlooked everything that was right and spent all my time in looking for the evil. I thought I saw a beam in Brother Joseph's eye, but it was nothing but a mote, and my own eye was filled with the beam. I got mad and I wanted everybody else to be mad. I talked with Brother Brigham Young and Brother Heber C. Kimball, and I wanted them to be mad like myself. And I saw that they were not mad, and I got madder still because they were not." Brother Brigham Young, with a cautious look, said, "Are you the leader of the church, Brother Thomas?" I answered, "No." "Well then," said he, "why do you not let that alone?" There are other reasons people have failed to follow the counsel of prophets. One of the most common is that prophets testify of people's sins and preach repentance. This doesn't sit well with many people. Before the first verse of the Book of Mormon, in the brief introduction Nephi gives to the first book of Nephi, we see this theme emerge. Nephi writes, "The Lord warns Lehi to depart out of the land of Jerusalem, because he prophesieth unto the people concerning their iniquity, and they seek to destroy his life." This pattern is repeated in the scriptures. Most of us don't want to hear that we are doing something wrong. We don't like to be corrected. This becomes more of a challenge as society moves further and further from the teachings and commandments of God. In a righteous society, people drifting into sin become outliers. But in a society that ignores or rejects the teachings of the Lord, those who adhere to the commandments become the outliers, and they come under strong pressure. In the Book of Mormon, those societies that were most steeped in false philosophies and sin, such as the people of King Noah, the people of Ammonihah, or the Zoramites, were most likely to react negatively to the messages of prophets. As society drifts, the great and spacious building exerts a stronger influence on individuals. It seems closer and larger. The mocking seems more intense and more pointed. There seem to be more fingers pointing, and this is because there are. The pressure is on us, not only to turn away from the path and the fruit of the tree, but to join in mocking and attacking those trying to stay on the path. What did it take for those societies to get to the point where they would reject the prophets and even thirst for their blood? How did the false philosophies and doctrines become embedded in the hearts of the people? What factors enabled them to move from humility to pride and from obedience to belligerence? This is maybe a topic for another time. As we look at these societies and individuals who turned from the prophets and from the Lord, we can see the results in hindsight. The city of Ammonihah was destroyed in one day. The people of Noah were put in bondage and many were killed. The Zoramites were upset that some of the poor among them, who had accepted the gospel, were warmly received in the land of Jershon. This triggered their joining in a war against the Nephite nation. We make a personal choice to follow the prophet or not. We each have the choice to follow the prophet, no matter the state of the particular society in which we live. We may feel pressure from society to ignore or even reject the prophet's message, but we still retain the ability to choose. If we keep our covenants and stay close to the Lord, it will be much easier for us to follow the prophet. We will have the Spirit to both guide us and strengthen our resolve to submit our will to that of the Lord. And then we are recipients of the Lord's blessings. I was in a conversation a few years ago about a certain topic that has some political ramifications, but the topic hasn't really been addressed by the church or the prophet. The person made a comment that if the prophet ever asked us to do what we were discussing, this person would not do it, and for him, it would mean that the prophet was no longer a true prophet. I was taken aback and thought that was a very rash decision. But after the conversation, I wondered, was there something that I felt strongly enough about, or that society's current trends were so powerfully against, that could cause me to reject the prophet? When a prophet's counsel clashes with our personal feelings, desires, or convictions, or when that counsel opposes widely held views of society, what is our reaction? Joseph Smith said, "I have tried for a number of years to get the minds of the saints prepared to receive the things of God. But we frequently see some of them, after suffering all they have for the work of God, will fly to pieces like glass as soon as anything comes that is contrary to their traditions. They cannot stand the fire at all." President Henry B. Eyring, second counselor in the first presidency, spoke about responding to counsel from prophets. "When the words of prophets seem repetitive, that should rivet our attention and fill our hearts with gratitude to live in such a blessed time. Looking for the path to safety in the counsel of prophets makes sense to those with strong faith. When a prophet speaks, those with little faith may think that they hear only a wise man giving good advice. Then if his counsel seems comfortable and reasonable, squaring with what they want to do, they take it. If it does not, they consider it either faulty advice or they see their circumstances as justifying their being an exception to the counsel. Those without faith may think that they hear only men seeking to exert influence for some selfish motive. The failure to take prophetic counsel lessens our power to take inspired counsel in the future. Every time that I have listened to the counsel of prophets, felt it confirmed in prayer, and then followed it, I have found that I moved towards safety. Sometimes we will receive counsel that we cannot understand, or that seems not to apply to us, even after careful prayer and thought. Don't discard the counsel, but hold it close. If someone you trusted handed you what appeared to be nothing more than sand with the promise that it contained gold, you might wisely hold it in your hand a while, shaking it gently. Every time I have done that with counsel from a prophet, after a time, the gold flakes have begun to appear, and I have been grateful. Blind guides trying to separate us from Jesus Christ. After Samuel the Lamanite described to the people how they had rejected the prophets and listened instead to others who taught them to walk after the pride of their eyes and do whatsoever their heart desired, he asked two penetrating questions. How long will ye suffer yourselves to be led by foolish and blind guides? And how long will ye choose darkness rather than light? No one would admit they wanted to be led by blind guides. Those who had been misled would not have labeled those who taught them the false philosophies as blind guides. In fact, it's likely that those who did the misleading were often viewed as enlightened, forward-looking, brilliant, and socially aware. I wonder how some of those blind guides from the Book of Mormon would fit in today. Think of Sherem, who was learned and had a perfect knowledge of the language of the people so he could use much flattery. With his command of the language, it's certain he would take the Twitter world by storm. He would have many catchy, clever tweets that would be retweeted because he knew just how to turn a phrase or place a barb. With Nehor's great strength, costly apparel, and appeal to the people, he would garner a huge following on Instagram, modeling the good life without the constraints of commandments and use his pattern of bearing down on the church and its teachings. And Korihor would have millions of subscribers to his YouTube channel, where he would have the freedom to make fun of believers and teach things that were pleasing to the carnal mind. He would rise up in great swelling words and revile against the prophets and leaders of the church. He would gather more subscribers as his message got out that whatsoever a man did was no crime. Of course, the underlying current of all their communications would be that there is no Christ. Their teachings are not so modern or original. They are plagiarized from the author of lies. Even Korihor finally admitted that the devil taught him what to say. When individuals or societies separate themselves from the teachings of the Lord, which come through the prophets, they look for alternate teachings that allow them to live the way they want, without that pesky guilt. Elder Jeffrey R. Holland of the Quorum of the Twelve Apostles explained, "Sadly enough, my young friends, it is a characteristic of our age that if people want any gods at all, they want them to be gods who do not demand much. Comfortable gods, smooth gods, who not only don't rock the boat, but don't even row it. Gods who pat us on the head, make us giggle, then tell us to run along and pick marigolds. Blind and foolish guides will never lead us to the joys and blessings the Lord would have us receive. As we follow the prophets, we need to be willing to stand up for what is right in the face of scorn and persecution, even if it is not popular. Prophets beckon us to come to the Savior. While blind guides and the scorn of the world try to lead us away from God and His blessings, prophets beckon us to come to the Savior. Prophets don't try to convince us to worship them, but beckon us to worship and draw nearer to our Heavenly Father and His Son, Jesus Christ. A few years ago, Jill and I were speaking with President Russell M. Nelson. He asked us if we would be willing to accept a different assignment. President Nelson has always been so kind to us and has treated Jill with great love and respect. After he asked the question about our willingness, Jill said, "We'd do anything for you, President Nelson." He immediately responded, "Do it for him." This was striking for both Jill and me. He taught us a great lesson. President Nelson wanted us to have the proper motives and to keep our eyes where they should be directed. When we are guided by the prophets, we actually follow the counsel because of Him, the Savior. His grace is sufficient for each of us. Conclusion. We know of President Nelson's own willingness to follow prophets throughout his life. He gave up a prestigious career opportunity as a result of counsel from the prophet. As a very busy surgeon with a large family, he studied Chinese because the prophet made a comment about needing members of the church who could speak Chinese. We know that when President Thomas S. Monson asked the church members to study the Book of Mormon, President Nelson dove right in. What would the church or the world be like if each of us were as willing to follow the prophet as President Nelson has been? I know that there are tremendous blessings as we follow the guidance the Lord gives through His prophets. If what they say clashes with current trends in society, let's have the courage to follow, sustain, and defend. It won't always lead to smooth sailing, but it will always lead to promised blessings and personal growth.
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9: 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I'm Shaylin Back.
10: And I'm Carly Guyman. We are your co-hosts, and today we are so thrilled to welcome Laura Polson Howe to the podcast and to the studio. Welcome, Laura.
11: Thank you. Glad to be here.
10: So Laura is the art curator at the Church History Museum in Salt Lake City, Utah, which is what she calls her dream job, which I'm so happy for you.
11: Not me too.
10: And in this role, she said she acquires art for the Church History Museum. She researches the existing collection, prepares exhibitions, and works with other departments within the church to discuss the role of art in their work. And Laura received a master's degree in art history. And prior to working for the museum, she taught art history and writing at BYU for 15 years. Yeah, it's neat. So Laura, we're so excited that you're here. And I'm especially excited. We reached out to you, it's been a few weeks or last month, and just said that we wanted to talk more about Latter-day Saint women and art on the podcast, and kind of left that open to you. And you brainstormed and came back with this wonderful idea to talk about a woman from our history that I had never heard of, that I imagine many have not heard of before, but we're going to talk today about Alice Merrill Horn, a woman from our history. So Laura, to start, can you just tell us who Alice is and why you felt that a discussion about Latter-day Saint women artists should begin with her?
12: Sure. Alice Merrill Horn, in many ways, established the visual culture of the Latter-day Saints. She was kind of this rock star woman. Third female legislator in Utah. She was a member of the Relief Society General Board. She was a mother of six children. She was a woman who could just make things happen. And in all of these different roles in her life, she used her influence to further art, to help people really think about what art could do in their lives and how it could make them better people.

0: entrepreneurial capital of Utah, and she loved being from Fillmore. But she ended up in Salt Lake, and she attended the University of Deseret. This will eventually grow to be the University of Utah, but at the time, Alice dubbed it the first art school in the West. She started a Shakespearean society while she was at the University of Deseret.
1: Oh, I didn't know that. That's neat.
0: That's how she met her husband. He was also part of the Shakespearean society.
1: Okay.
0: So they got married. She had one young child, and her husband got called on a mission. And so she's home by herself, and she decides to use the time to study a little bit more. So she studied with well-known artists at the time.
2: Mm-hmm. So, Laura, how did Alice become so interested in the arts? What was her pursuit like? I mean, as we were, as you've been talking, as we were reading about her, she seemed to have a unique upbringing and a unique family legacy. Mm-hmm. And she also talked about feeling a divine call to her work to promote the arts. So can you share more about these influences and just what influenced her to pursue the arts?
0: Her grandfather, George A. Smith, was the church historian, and so his library was well-stocked with all sorts of research on all sorts of topics. And then her grandmother, Bathsheba, was an artist herself. She, in Nauvoo, had taken art classes from William Major. She had walked across the plains carrying her paints that were from Europe and her sketchbooks.
1: Oh, wow.
0: And so as Alice was growing up in this home, she loved to flip through these sketchbooks and learned. And George A. Smith had also cataloged from his travels in Europe images from the Louvre and images all over Europe. And so she had kind of this rich
1: access.
0: Repository to all sorts of artistic influence. So she had access to the art world and education that way. In other ways, because her grandmother was Bathsheba, Bathsheba had been dear friends with Emma Smith in Nauvoo. She was one of the 18 founding members of the First Relief Society. And in Salt Lake, her best friends include Zina D.H. Youngs, Emmeline B. Wells, all these, well, Eliza Roxy Snow. You always have to remember the Roxy because that's my favorite part. But all of these women, and they used to congregate in the Smith family home. So she had access to conversations about art and literature and politics and religion and organization, and really at the feet of these amazing women, received her first ideas of what it meant to be an artist, what the role of art could be within religion, how to organize, how to lead, and was this fantastic environment for her.
1: Mm-hmm. No, I just think of this little girl sitting listening to conversations between, you know, Eliza and Emmeline. Mm-hmm. I can't imagine what, you know, she would have learned about and heard about. It's amazing.
0: Sure, I know.
1: And then this kind of spiritual influence as well. Can you talk about both kind of from being a member of the Relief Society and this personal, I don't know, spiritual call to the arts? I just found that so interesting.
0: When Alice is in her 50s, she publishes an account in the Relief Society magazine of this pivotal experience from her childhood. She's hanging out with Eliza, Zina, Bathsheba, and Emmeline. So four of the five first General Relief Society presidents.
1: That's incredible.
0: And she asks Eliza R. Snow, who at the time was the Relief Society president, she asks her for a blessing. And so Eliza blesses her to bring forward a work which no one else could do and which would bring great joy in its accomplishment. So Alice feels at that moment personally called, and she attributes all of the accomplishments that she has, whether that's in the state legislature, on the Relief Society General Board, or any of her other influence in life, to that calling. She felt like she was called to accomplish something no one else could do, that she'd find great joy in. And for her, that was to spread art in the world and create an environment where people would become better with the presence of art in their lives.
1: Mm-hmm. Which is kind of unique for us to hear now. You know, women are not giving blessings now. That was something historically that was happening. But I think we can relate maybe in other ways to personal revelation or a patriarchal blessing or a priesthood blessing where we can receive that type of guidance today.
0: Sure. And I think even the call to magnify our talents, she knew what she was good at and she made it happen. I mean, we are all personally called to be influential in whatever ways we can.
2: Mm-hmm. Well, and I'm sitting here thinking, and I imagine maybe some of our listeners feel the same way, but I don't necessarily feel like this clear call. Do you know what I mean? Like, she was involved in so many things that it's kind of overwhelming. Like, I'm not an artist.

0: Some people think I don't feel that calling, you know, to politics or other ways to create and contribute in as many ways as she did. But is there like a place for us if we just feel like these simple women of faith? How do you think Heavenly Father wants us to feel when we hear these stories of, you know, women that find their call?
1: Sure. Well, hopefully empowered, right? I think humility is recognizing our strengths and our weaknesses. You know, I think it's recognizing what we're good at and how we can serve and where we are. We are all called, right? We're all called at the very basis as a ministering sister, right? To help and serve and lift those around us. And then we have individual callings beyond that within the church organization. And I think God is very aware of what we are good at, even if we aren't sometimes. And I think sometimes we look back on the life of Alice Merrill Horne and it seems driven in one direction. And while we're floundering a little bit in the middle of it, you're like, I don't know, which way am I supposed to go now? But often I don't doubt that as the further we get on our lives, the more we feel led in specific directions.
0: Mm-hmm. Well, and Laura, I actually appreciate this. This reminded me of something that we talked about before when I was saying, you know, I feel like I am really struggling with balancing, you know, being a mom and working and trying to manage my home. And you mentioned that you just asked, how old are your kids? And I have 2.5-year-old twins. And then you just kind of laughed because it's like, oh, that's why. But you mentioned that Minerva Tyker took, you said she took 10 years off.
1: We would not know Minerva Tyker if there were no Alice Merrill Horne. She is the reason that name is that symbiotic relationship. And Minerva Tykert also, she'd put her kids to bed and paint late into the night. But I think one part of the story that doesn't often get told is she had a baby and then she had 4 more babies and she took 10 years off essentially and raised little babies. And when they were a little bit older, that's when she decided there was room in her life to do all these things. I think too, sometimes we compartmentalize our life and say, here's when I'm being a mom and here's when I'm being a working professional and here's when I'm serving in the church and here's when I'm doing something for me. At least in my life, I don't know that it has to be like that. These are all just layers, right? And I think because you serve in the church, it makes you a better professional. Because you are a mother, it might make you serve better in the church. So all these different roles that we fill, I think, become part of our offering to God and what we can give to Him. And it's not, it all becomes who we are and is something that we can do. And I think we need to cut ourselves some slack and say, okay, here's my offering right now. Here's my 2 loaves and my fishes, right? And God will make of it beyond what He can. But also keep in mind that your twins aren't going to be 2.5 forever.
0: They're not.
1: Do you know what? First, they're going to be 3, though. So your life is about to get way harder. But they're going to turn 5 sometime, right? And as they go on, there's just times at different times. And I think being able to understand that about ourselves, that there's lots of time to serve and be all these things, and that all these roles we have make us better able to offer to God.
0: I really appreciate that. Thank you so much. I love that you said there's layers to our lives and our service and then also different times. Mm-hmm. And so I think that's important to remember too when we hear about these incredible women and we can just be inspired by them. And we're looking at their whole lives too, you know, what they accomplished in their whole lives.
2: Right.
0: And we can't just
2: not
0: compare moments. What we're doing now.
1: Yeah. Yes. Well, and I think too, it's such an individual relationship between you and God, and perhaps a husband gets in there if that's part of your life experience. But the comparison to how I chose to layer my life might be different to how someone else layers their life. But all of it goes into that offering.
2: So we've talked about this divine call that Alice felt, and she often referred to kind of the need to incorporate art into the gospel, and she called it the gospel of beauty. And I would love to talk more about this idea, because as someone who is not, I'm not an artist, and I've spent very little time studying art or really being immersed in art, I just was so struck with the way she talked about how kind of the role of art and beauty in the gospel. So I would love to hear kind of what your interpretation of what the gospel of beauty means and what the role of art and beauty is in our faith.
1: So in the April 1920 issue of the Relief Society magazine. She writes this short and stirring article that was titled The Gospel of Beauty. Now, one thing that's really interesting about that to me is if you think about the time of that, April 1920. We've just went through April 2020, and if you remember what we did, we celebrated the bicentennial of the first vision. And that's exactly what they were doing in April of 1920, mm-hmm. is they were celebrating the centennial. And so the focus of that entire magazine was what that meant to women, to Relief Society women. There's a great article that says, Opening the Gate Beautiful to Women. And there's articles about celebrating women's suffrage, celebrating women's education. And at that time, they really felt that the first vision had opened up this restoration and the opportunities to women that were available. It had been 50 years since women had earned the right to vote in Utah. And so Alice Merrill Horn's article fits right within that context, that what the restoration of the gospel meant was this gospel of beauty that rolled out because of that restoration. So she paraphrased it. She said, If God spoke to Emma Smith concerning music and art, should not we, the recipients of benefits of that turning of the key, which was the foundation mm-hmm. of the Relief Society, be glad to preach the gospel of beauty? And she kind of gives insight into what she meant in this kind of clarion call that she issues to women. Let us take up again this study of art in our society with the hope that the gospel of beauty may dispel much of the ugliness which grips the race. Remembering always that it is our privilege to flood the world with the beautiful and good. By beauty, she meant things that are beautiful, things that are pretty in her way.
2: And not just visual arts, right? But all kind of fine art.
1: She did, yeah. Right? All of it was going to help elevate people around her. One more quotation that she had. She said, if art reigns in the home, there will grow out of it beautiful parks, streets, thoroughfares, and cities. And this is a great part. It says, life in the influence of art trains the soul to respond to godlike in man and nature, to feel the beautiful, to cherish and follow higher ideals. And this is my favorite. If I could make a bumper sticker, this would be. Soul greatness is the ultimate end and aim of all effort. Isn't that great? So
0: that
1: she really felt, and that's a very specific role for art, right? That by having art in the home, you were creating soul greatness. By having something beautiful, you were creating an environment where children would grow up. They would embrace this beautiful situation. They would create better communities. They would become better people. Art would make their souls better. Soul mm-hmm. greatness is mm-hmm. what she was trying to achieve.
2: What I love about that is I imagine kind of this rustic, you know, country life out here in Utah in the 19th century.
1: Yeah.
2: And I just imagine art was probably the last thing that they felt like they could get to or that they, you know, that they had time for. And instead, she's saying, oh, no, this is one of the most important things to elevate our community and to make the people here better. And I think of the 13th Article of Faith.
1: Yeah.
2: But it's like, if we really do believe that all of those good and beautiful things come from God, then cherishing them, finding kind of a center place for them and elevating them in our home and in our church and in our society will make us all better.
0: Laura, we've been talking about how it was so important to her to expose children and families to art. And something I thought that was really neat that you touched on briefly was that she would create collections of art and good art, I think she said, in schools so that children would be exposed to it. And then I was just wondering, what does that mean for us in our homes as we are learning about this importance? How can we better recognize and feel this influence and create within our homes this feeling that Alice was trying to build?
1: As we said, this gospel of beauty, because art tends to be wrapped up in ideas of wealth, she wanted to get art out of the wealthy and get it into the hands of the people. And she writes a handbook of Utah art, and she starts it by saying, poverty is a poor excuse for ugliness, and wealth can never get rich enough to purchase good taste.
0: So as you're talking, I'm thinking of ways that we can do this in our home. You know, Alice talked about just trying to change it, that art is expensive and that only people mm-hmm. that can afford it can have beautiful art in their home. But I think there's a couple of cool resources, because on the church's website, there are pictures from major artists that you can download and print and have in your home. And mm-hmm. it's really this really incredible resource that's totally free as far as downloading. But then also me and my daughter recently, we bought art supplies, just like very cheap art supplies. And we did a tutorial on YouTube, and it was someone who was teaching us how to paint like the scene of the first vision. And my six-year-old's painting is so good that it is hanging in my home. And I just feel like that to me is so beautiful. And the experience was so beautiful. And anyway, as I'm thinking about how Alice is perpetuating this idea, that was something that to me, I'm like, okay, that mm-hmm. connected me with Alice.
2: It's sort of just making it an intentional effort.
1: Well, and can I say, framing your children's art and putting it on a wall, there is nothing that says to them much that this is huge, this is important, that art optics matter. And that's true on an individual family level, and it's true on the greater church, right? That people can see themselves as part of the family of Jesus Christ. And for your child to see themselves framed and placed on the wall, right? There's something that says very much, you are a child of God, you have a divine potential, God is a creator, and here you are creating, following in his footsteps. I mean, I think it's fantastic.
2: Mm-hmm. Yeah, thank you.
0: So we've talked so much about Alice's involvement with art and perpetuating the beauty of, mm-hmm. of the gospel. And she also is very involved in politics. And so we haven't really touched on that. We'd love to learn a little bit more about that, just because hearing about her is so inspiring. It's just amazing at the time she lived in and all the things that she was able to accomplish. She was just faithful and independent and persuasive and just this amazing person. So will you just tell us a little more about her political involvement and the other things that she was doing at the time?
1: Sure. She got annoyed is why she got involved in politics, which I think is great. Sometimes there are things to speak out about and things to be involved in. So she's got one child at this time. Her husband gets called on a mission. She needs something to do to provide for herself and for her daughter. And so she becomes a teacher, which she is trained in as she comes out of the University of Deseret. And so as she's a teacher, she gets really annoyed with the art education curriculum, and she doesn't like the system that's being taught. And at this time, women in Congress was a very rare thing. Again, most of the women in the United States couldn't vote at this point. And so she has a friend named Oscar Moyle, and he says, will you run for Congress and can you fix this Osberg system that I don't like for me? And he says, sure, but I'm not going to campaign. I'll do whatever you want. She's like, okay, I'm on it. And so she goes door to door campaigning for her friend. He gets elected by a landslide and changes the system. But now her political appetite's a little bit wet.
2: What I remember too is she kind of fed him exactly what she wanted changed, right?
1: Oh, exactly.
2: Because she couldn't run. And so she's like, you run. And this is exactly what I want you to do.
1: She drafts it everything. Out. So she goes back. Her professor at University of Deseret, George Ottinger. She and Ottinger kind of lay out this
2: create
1: plan.
2: Create
1: a bill, and ends up creating this new curriculum. But by 1898, she's like, okay, I'm on it. I got bigger ideas. And so she's kind of a one-issue ticket at the time. And though she'll pass some other bills, her real aim and purpose is to create a state institution of art.
2: And in Utah, right?
1: In Utah. And so she authors an art bill. She gets in, so she's elected to the House. She's a third female legislator. There's only one woman in Senate, and that's Dr. Martha Hughes Cannon, who is the first female legislator in all of the United States. And so they kind of team up together as women to pass a certain number of bills. And I think they take advantage of being the first a little bit. As they author this art bill, she writes it in her own hand. She makes copies at her own expense to pass it around. And so it passes both houses. So this art bill, it provided for a state competition of art out of which purchases were made that the state would then own. So it really allowed for the first state collection of art. So Utah's art collection is today named the Alice Art Collection. It was the establishment of
2: her. I love that.
1: Isn't that
2: her
1: great?
2: Her kind of legacy. And she was so young. Right? Wasn't she? She was 30 or less.
1: I think she's upper 20s if I remember.
2: Yeah. So young. And then she has, I think, a third child, and she's done with her run in the legislature.
1: Yep. She gets pregnant and she decides, oh, one term's enough. Yeah.
2: So, Laura, you've mentioned kind of throughout the interview that one of Alice's greatest accomplishments is that she championed so many artists. And like you said, artists need money to work. And mm-hmm. I just love that that was her, that's what so many people in reading articles and listening to different things about her said her biggest accomplishment was supporting and elevating others, both other artists and then also, like you said, those in the community who maybe wouldn't have had access to the arts. So what kind of is meant by this being that being her biggest legacy? And I think also what can we learn from that example?
1: So she had one of my favorite things to look at is her letterhead when she was founded this Utah artist colony and before was part of the Utah Art Institute. And on the top of that letterhead, it lists all these names of artists who were involved, and they're important artists within the LDS canon. But she had her mantra that was written at the top of that letterhead that said, "Foster the climbing artist, for presently they will be the old masters," which I think is great. And that really came to be. Artists she sponsored, Lee Green Richards, Mahan Rai Young, J.T. Harward, Minerva Tykert. Even if you don't know these names, they're sitting in your meeting houses right now.
2: They've had an influence on you.
1: They've had a huge influence. And so she created, was the mover and shaker who kind of made these happen. She had room in ZCMI, which was the church-sponsored department store. And she would mount exhibitions all the time that people would come and see. And it was kind of the place to go in ZCMI was the fancy thing to do, but wasn't too terribly expensive. But you could go and be surrounded by art. And out of this, she used her connections and allowed people to purchase it. A lot of meeting houses, she placed paintings within meeting houses. The Lion House got redone in the 1930s, and she got art in those places. Minerva Tykert is a great story. Minerva Tykert, again, she took those 10 years off, and at the end of the 20s, the stock market crashed, and that's right when Minerva starts painting again. And Minerva was the wife of a rancher. They were about to lose the ranch, and so Alice Merrill Horn arranged for the sale of some of her paintings with, if I remember, it's the Young Women's General President, the Sunday School President, and she got paintings places. So she really was well-positioned and was a great champion for art in order to get art in all of these places and was a connector. She wrote, "So long as talent and industry unite, there will be art, original, spontaneous, inspirational, the kind that lives." And she really knew her part in that story. Artists can create, but they need champions, someone to make connections for them. Because they're working professionals, just like everyone else, trying to make the world a little bit better. And so she was really the connection between talent and industry. So the art, original, spontaneous, inspirational art could be created.
2: I don't know if it was Minerva that spoke at her funeral.
1: At her funeral, Minerva Tykert provides the eulogy. And she says, "Always was this great woman looking after the welfare of the artists, hoping they would be able to make a go of it financially and still grow in spirit. Few people are so forgetful of self. Sometimes she'd lose patience with those she thought worldly. Sometimes she forgot on what a pinnacle she stood. We couldn't crane our necks high enough to get her lofty viewpoint. I have eaten with her, wept and prayed with her. I have dreamed with her. How great were her dreams," which I think is great. She made that life of lifting others. Mm-hmm.
0: And I think it was also Minerva who said that her life was broad and beautiful. She lived fully and richly and helped all who knew her to partake of the same bounty. And that just really stood out to me. I just thought, what a legacy. And I think all of us can have that, you know, helping all who know us to partake of the bounties that we do, whether that's spiritual, whether that's, you know, whatever we're involved with art or our other talents. Mm-hmm. And I just thought that was so incredible. And so thinking about her role, and then Laura, also with your role as the art curator for the Church History Museum, you and Alice have a few things in common. And one of these is the desire to support and elevate the Latter-day Saint artists, so both male and female around the world. So can you share some of these efforts?
1: Sure. It's a little bit humbling to think we're in a similar role. But a lot of what my job is that I've inherited a collection that in a lot of ways was built by Alice Merrill Horn. For most of Alice Merrill Horn's life, The Church of Jesus Christ was centered in Utah and in the Intermountain West. But that's no longer the case. More than two-thirds of the United States membership lives outside of Utah, and far more than half of the membership of Christ Church lives outside of the United States.
2: Yeah.
1: So the art produced by members of the church evidences this great river of faith of members worldwide. So my job is to hunt out those works, to make sure that all children of God can see themselves as part of the family of Jesus Christ. Mabel Fraser is another fantastic woman artist who Alice Merrill Horn championed. And she said at one point, "Why do they preach only to our ears and not to our eyes?" And I love that. Wow. I think that's what art can do, is it preaches to our eyes who we are and what we believe, and again, provides. And so I think it becomes this great opportunity for us to, our visual culture represents who we are as a people. So my job is to try and make sure it's representing who we are as a people. Now, practically, that's a really challenging thing to do. For one thing, art historians narrow in on a specific time period for a reason, right? They want to become very good at one area. And if I'm representing the art of the worldwide church, I kind of have to know a little bit about all the art of the
2: world. That's pretty broad.
1: And then just practically, if I want to find an artist in Sierra Leone who's a member of the church, how do you find an artist in Sierra Leone who's a member of the church? Now, this isn't something I started. This is a long tradition. Another great woman we could talk about sometime is Florence Jacobson, who was the first called in, sustained in General Conference as the church curator. And she, it was largely due to her efforts that the Church History Museum was established. So it was 1984 got established. By 1987, the curators were madly scrambling, saying, how do we find artists all over the world? We have this great collection put together by a number of people, including Alice Merrill Horn, that's showing us what efforts of the Utah Latter-day Saints are. But we are much more than that. So how do we find people all over the world? So one of their brainstorms that has continued was the international art competitions. First one was in 1987, and roughly every 3 years since, we've held an art competition, usually theme-based, to try and inspire artists around the world working in all sorts of traditions to showcase their faith in Jesus Christ. And so they were meant to try and expand that breadth. So we have wonderful examples of, like I said, we've got batiks from Sierra Leone. We've got ink on paper from Japan. We've got contemporary art from New York.
2: And right now, you're kind of looking ahead to the 12th art competition, international art competition.
1: Yes.
2: So if, you know, if you could encourage those listening, or kind of what would they need to know to be able to participate in that?
1: Create. You are needed. Your perspective is needed. Coming in as we looked at it and said, okay, what do we need? What could help us fill some gaps in our collection? We thought about the theme and pulled it out of 2 Nephi chapter 26, 33. So the efforts of the Church History Museum, the Church History Department, and ultimately our apostolic advisors sanction the theme that all are alike unto God. So pulled the scripture that Christ doeth nothing save it be plain unto the children of men. He inviteth them all to come unto him and partake of his goodness. He denieth none that come unto him, black and white, bond and free, male and female. He remembereth the heathen, and all are alike unto God, both Jew and Gentile. I love that scripture because it maintains the cultural diversity, that there is uniqueness and value in being different. But in our differences and in our beautiful diversity, we're invited to come unto Christ.
2: And incredibly timely.
1: Which is important for people to see. And so again, that there are gaps in our collection and we want to fill it. So if there's something I can say to artists, I am looking for you. I am looking for what you bring. I am looking for the perspective you offer. I'm looking for ways that it improves our collection and improves our document of the history of the church. So please create. You are needed. So we are looking for submissions on the theme, All Are Alike Unto God. We accept submissions between February 1st and June 1st of 2021. So now is the time to create with an expected exhibition date between March and October of 2022.
2: Okay, perfect. So we still have some time. There's some time yet.
1: Yes.
2: So we will include kind of in the notes to this episode, people can learn more at history.churchofjesuschrist.org, and we'll post a direct link to our competition where people can learn more. So, and I love that. I think we don't even know the art that we see in temples and in the Ensign and that have come out of that competition. And
1: yes.
2: even if people are not here in Utah to see the exhibition in person, I know people can see it online. They publish the art in the Ensign. So it is something that's really beautiful and so wonderful and accessible.
1: Yes, you can get online. We have posted at least portions of all of our art competitions going all the way back to 1987. You can see the breadth of what members of the church have created throughout the last several decades around the world.
0: It's so inspiring and such a beautiful thing.
2: Could you make any recommendations if people would like to learn more about Alice Merrill Horn? We just kind of touched on her life, but her life is so fascinating and there's a lot that we can learn from her.
1: Sure, there are wonderful places to go. Her granddaughter, Harriet Horn Arrington, has been publishing about her for a number of decades, and she's a wonderful place to start. There's been a lot of recent scholarship written about her. Heather Belknap, Emily Larson Booth, and Josh Probert have all published recently. Rebecca Ryan Clark as well, and those would all be wonderful historians.
2: Mm-hmm. Laura, thank you so much for sharing your expertise, for introducing us and our listeners to Alice. It's been so great to get to know her, and for sharing more about the work of the museum and your work. So we're so glad you could join us. Thank you.
1: Of course. I'm so glad to be here.
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2: And if we could ask a final favor, we would love if you would tell your mom, your dad too, your sisters, friends, former mission companions, others about the show. 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

0: That was Elder D. Todd Christofferson's talk, The Love of God, from the Saturday morning session of the 191st Semiannual General Conference of The Church of Jesus Christ of Latter-day Saints in October 2021. We love what President Nelson reminded us at the close of this last conference. He said, "We have been given our charge for the next 6 months. How will we be different because of what we've heard and felt?" Wherever you are in the world, and whatever today brings your way, we hope you feel God's love for you as you ponder this message and discover how you will be different because of what you've heard and felt. Thanks for joining us for the General Conference podcast. If you haven't already, be sure to subscribe wherever you listen so you can get new episodes delivered directly to you as soon as they're released. It's a great way to include General Conference in your weekly study. Have a great day.
1: Kindness is the essence of greatness. 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
2: Finding Sunshine in the Rain by President Jean B. Bingham, Relief Society General President. When hard times weigh us down, how can we invite Christ to lift us up? Have you ever watched the weather change? As a child, I remember watching the clear, bright blue sky begin to dim as gray clouds rolled in and obscured the sun. The wind increased until it was furiously whipping the leaves on the trees, and heavy raindrops started to pelt the ground. My mother would run out to gather the clean clothes hanging on the line, calling for us children to put our bicycles into the garage. Gathering what we could of things that might be ruined by the rain, we would all run to the house, but by then we were often soaking wet. Situations in life can be similar to those storms. Without much warning, difficulties can arise that abruptly alter our lives and challenge our feelings of security. What do we do when the storms of life create difficulty, even havoc, in our lives? 1. Understand the purpose of mortality. We know our purpose on earth is to become more like our heavenly parents. Often that growth occurs through experiences that stretch us. Many of these learning experiences include sorrow and pain. In these moments, reflecting on what we can learn, rather than dwelling on the difficulties, will help us progress. Trials are part of earth life. Some of our difficulties come because of our poor choices. Some come from how others' poor choices affect us. And some things just happen. Jesus Christ taught, "Your Father which is in heaven maketh his sun to rise on the evil and on the good, and sendeth rain on the just and on the unjust." Aaron, one of the sons of Mosiah, who went on a mission to the Lamanites, had difficulties that his brother Ammon did not have. But it wasn't because he was less righteous. As it happened, it was Aaron's lot to have fallen into the hands of a more hardened and more stiff-necked people. Aaron's response to his challenges was to rejoice that they created an opportunity to share the gospel with the king and many of his people who never did fall away. 2. Choose faith. It takes faith to start anew after traumatic events, but when we choose to be faithful, there are promises to which we can look forward. In a favorite primary song, we are reassured of this truth. "I am a child of God. His promises are sure. Celestial glory shall be mine if I can but endure." The Savior expressed it simply, "Nevertheless, he that endureth in faith and doeth my will, the same shall overcome." When hard experiences wrench our hearts, when fire destroys all our belongings, when a loved one dies, when our world is turned upside down by events over which we have no control, we can choose to continue in faith, walking one step into the darkness, even when we don't know exactly what will come in the future. We can say, "Be still, my soul. The Lord is on thy side. With patience bear thy cross of grief or pain. Leave to thy God to order and provide. In every change he faithful will remain." 3. Increase in charity. What can we learn from bad things when they happen? We learn how to understand, support, and comfort one another. We can increase in compassion and empathy. Sister Amy Yagi remembers when the Relief Society president took her to the hospital. Amy was in preterm labor and her husband was out of town. Her visiting teachers also provided comfort and support. One of them had lost two babies who were stillborn and understood what Amy was experiencing. Not long after the Yagi's baby died, a woman Amy visit taught also lost a child. Amy could say to her, "I'm here. I can hold you. I'm broken with you." As covenant members of the church, we recognize every individual as a brother or sister in the family of God and strive to express charity in all our interactions. Act on the charitable thoughts that come to you. Mormon encourages us to recognize them as inspiration. Quote, "I would speak unto you that are of the church, that are the peaceable followers of Christ. Everything which inviteth and enticeth to do good and to love God and to serve Him is inspired of God." Close quote. 4. Look to the future. We learn from difficult experiences when we look to God for answers rather than man. God's ways are not man's ways. And even though things may be difficult in the present, we will be grateful when we look back and see the growth that has occurred during those difficult times. We can be still and know that our God doth undertake to guide the future as He has the past. Our hope and confidence in Him can be unshaken, and what we did not understand at the time will be made clear at last. Looking to the future with hope gives us strength for the present. Mormon wrote a letter to his son Moroni, encouraging him to continue in his labors, even when there seemed to be no reason for hope. This loving father wrote, "Be faithful in Christ, and may not the things which you read or hear grieve thee, to weigh thee down. But may Christ lift thee up, and may the hope of His glory and of eternal life rest in your mind forever." 5. Find joy even in challenging times. And finally, finding joy in the midst of our trials lightens burdens and provides assurance of God's constant care and love. Therefore, let us cheerfully do all things that lie in our power, and then may we stand still with the utmost assurance to see the salvation of God and for His arm to be revealed. When the challenges seem overwhelming, looking for the silver lining can soften the edges of tragedy and concern. Focusing on ways to support and lift others, noticing the natural beauty in the environment, expressing appreciation to others, and finding the fun and funny in our situation can help us remember that there is joy even in challenging times. My grandfather, when faced with a broken-down car full of children at the end of a long road, out in the middle of nowhere, looked around and said with a cheerful grin, "Look at the fun we're having." Of course the children groaned, but ever after that, when a hard time came, they were the first to chime, "Look at the fun we're having." There is sunshine ahead. During times of stormy weather, our family gathered inside for protection. Soon we became absorbed in other activities while the storm raged outside. After a time, I would look out the window and realize that the sun was out again. The rain had stopped, the clouds were rapidly disappearing, and the sky was a brilliant blue again. Yes, there were leaves on the ground that had been blown off the trees. Some items had been tossed by the wind or flattened by the rain, and there were still puddles of water in low spots. But there was a feeling of hope and optimism in the freshly washed air. God will never forsake His people. Wherever we are, and whatever our situation, if we lean on Him, He will support us. So lift up your heads and be comforted. For behold, the time is at hand, or is not far distant, when we shall no longer be in subjection to our enemies, notwithstanding our many strugglings. Yet I trust there remaineth an effectual struggle to be made. Therefore, lift up your heads and rejoice, and put your trust in God. Heavenly Father and His Son, Jesus Christ, are ever mindful of us as we choose faith, increase in charity, and look to the future with hope. We can feel joy even in challenging times. End of the article, Finding Sunshine in the Rain, read by Rena Nelson.
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3: Our question today is, what does it mean to hold to the iron rod and walk the straight and narrow path? In the Book of Mormon, another testament of Jesus Christ, in the 8th chapter of the first book of Nephi, it contains a powerful vision of an ancient prophet Lehi. Lehi saw a vision of a tree whose fruit was desirable to make one happy. Then he describes the imagery as follows, quote, "And I beheld a rod of iron, and it extended along the bank of the river, and led to the tree by which I stood, and also beheld a straight and narrow path which came along by the rod of iron, even to the tree by which I stood, and it also led by the head of the fountain unto a large and spacious field, as if it had been a world," close quote. That from 1 Nephi chapter 8, verses 19 through 20. It is this iron rod and the straight and narrow path that are described in Lehi's vision of so long ago that actually has great significance in our daily walk and talk in this, the 21st century. Elder L. Tom Perry in the October 1995 General Conference describes Lehi's dream.
4: Lehi had a marvelous dream while he journeyed with his family into the wilderness. This dream or vision of the tree of life, symbolically presented, provides us with much knowledge about life and the course we should follow. The scriptures record, "And it came to pass that I beheld a tree whose fruit was desirable to make one happy. And it came to pass that I did go forth and partake of the fruit thereof. And I beheld that it was most sweet above all that I had before tasted. Yea, and I beheld that the fruit thereof was white, to exceed all the whiteness that I had ever seen. As I partook of the fruit thereof, it filled my soul with exceedingly great joy. Wherefore I began to be desirous that my family should partake of it also, for I knew that it was desirable above all other fruit." In Lehi's dream, he beheld many seeking to come forward to partake of this delicious fruit, which was defined as the love of God. The rod of iron, meaning the word of God, would lead them to the tree. However, there was also a mist of darkness or temptation along the path that caused many to become lost along the way. Again, the scriptures record, "And it came to pass that I beheld others pressing forward, and they came forth and caught hold of the end of the rod of iron, and they did press forward through the midst of darkness, clinging to the rod of iron, even until they did come forth and partake of the fruit of the tree. And after they had partaken of the fruit of the tree, they did cast their eyes round about, as if they were ashamed. And I also cast my eyes round about, and beheld on the other side of the river of water a great and spacious building, and it stood, as it were, in the air, high above the earth. And it was filled with people, both old and young, both male and female, and their manner of dress was exceedingly fine. And they were in the attitude of mocking and pointing their fingers towards those who had come at and were partaking of the fruit. And after they had tasted of the fruit, they were ashamed because of those that were scoffing at them, and they fell away into forbidden paths and were lost."
3: That's Elder L.

0: temptations and the fiery darts of the adversary overpower them unto blindness, to lead them away to destruction. Close quote. That from 1 Nephi 15, verse 24. One of our Latter-day Saint hymns entitled The Iron Rod further clarifies this doctrinal point. The words say, quote, "To Nephi, seer of olden time, a vision came from God, wherein the holy word sublime was shown an iron rod. Hold to the rod, the iron rod, 'tis strong and bright and true. The iron rod is the word of God, 'twill safely guide us through." President Ezra Taft Benson in the April 1986 General Conference further answers the question, what is the iron rod? He said the following, quote, "The word of God as found in the scriptures, in the words of living prophets, and in personal revelation, has the power to fortify the saints and arm them with the spirit so they can resist evil, hold fast to the good, and find joy in this life." Close quote. One meaning of holding to the rod is reading and studying the scriptures, even feasting upon the words of Christ. The words of Christ then give us the ammunition that we need in our day to detect and deflect the temptations of the adversary in our day and time, and the courage to stand for truth and right amid increasing wickedness. Truly, the scriptures bring us closer to Christ, who is the source of all wisdom and power to make correct decisions in life and experience true and lasting happiness on a daily basis. Elder Jeffrey R. Holland in the October 2009 General Conference tells us how the scriptures can help us.
1: In that dream, Lehi's dream, an already difficult journey gets more difficult. When a mist of darkness arises, obscuring any view of the safe but narrow path his family and others are to follow. It is imperative to note that this mist of darkness descends on all the travelers, the faithful and the determined ones, the elect, we might even say, as well as the weaker and ungrounded ones. The principal point of the story is that the successful travelers resist all distractions, including the lure of forbidden paths and jeering taunts from the vain and proud who have taken them. The record says that the protected did press their way forward continually, and I might add tenaciously, holding fast to a rod of iron that runs unfailingly along the course of the true path. However dark the night or the day, the rod marks the way of that solitary redeeming trail. I beheld, Nephi says later, that the rod of iron was the word of God, leading to the tree of life, a representation of the love of God. Viewing this manifestation of God's love, Nephi goes on to say, I looked and beheld the Redeemer of the world, who went forth ministering unto the people. And I beheld multitudes of people who were sick and who were afflicted with all manner of diseases and with devils and unclean spirits. And they were healed by the power of the Lamb of God. And the devils and the unclean spirits were cast out. Love, healing, help, hope, the power of Christ to counter all troubles in all times, including the end of times. That is the safe harbor God wants for us in personal or public days of despair. That is the message with which the Book of Mormon begins, and that is the message with which it ends, calling all to come unto Christ and be perfected in Him. That phrase, taken from Moroni's final lines of testimony, written 1,000 years after Lehi's vision, is a dying man's testimony of the only true way.
0: That's Elder Jeffrey R. Holland. You're listening to the Mormon Channel's Q&A. We're talking about what does it mean to hold to the iron rod and walk the straight and narrow path. In addition to the scriptures, hearkening to the words of the living prophets are a powerful way we can

0: hold to the iron rod in our day and time. President J. Reuben Clark Jr., who served in the first presidency of the church during his lifetime, said in 1945 that, quote, "You will never make a mistake by following the instructions and the counsel of him who stands at the head as God's mouthpiece on earth," close quote. In addition, there are apostles, past and present, whom we sustain as prophets, seers, and revelators, who are the watchmen on the tower to warn us and encourage us as we make our way through mortality. These leaders have all spoken about many of our modern-day challenges, and their insight helps us to avoid the pitfalls and mistakes that would make us miserable in our lives. Elder James E. Faust in the April 1996 General Conference tells us to stick with the brethren.
1: When I was first named as a general authority many years ago, I went to see President Hubie Brown, then in the first presidency, and asked him, "President Brown, what advice have you got for a new, young, inexperienced general authority?" This wise and venerable man responded simply and directly, "Stick with the brethren." Who are the brethren? The brethren are those who hold the keys of the kingdom of God on earth. They are the first presidency and the quorum of the 12 apostles, each of whom is an apostle and prophet, the 70, and in temporal matters, the presiding bishopric. The rise of the church from Palmyra to Kirtland, from Kirtland to Nauvoo, from Nauvoo to the West and in over 150 countries all over the world has come about because the body of the church, wherever they were, has been loyal to the brethren. Millions of men and women have followed the prophets of God. I wish to pay special tribute to all of the faithful women since the time of the Restoration who have listened to the prophetic voice of the church, their supernal womanly gifts and talents have blessed the work of God in a most important and indispensable way. Those who have stayed with the brethren had a firm testimony that Joseph Smith was a prophet of God who, under divine authority, reestablished the Church of Jesus Christ in our time. Such solid faith is the foundation of the loyalty manifested by the great majority of faithful members who throughout the history of the church have received the confirming witness concerning the reality of continuing revelation. This revelation has come in its time from each of the presidents of the church, their counselors in the first presidency, and the quorum of the 12 apostles who serve under the direction of the president. The dispensation of divine truth in which we now live, in distinction from previous dispensations, will not be destroyed by apostasy. This is in fulfillment of Daniel's prophecy that the God of heaven would set up a kingdom which shall never be destroyed nor left to other people. President John Taylor affirmed this also when he said, "There is one thing very certain, and that is whatever men may think, and however they may plot and contrive, that this kingdom will never be given into the hands of another people. It will grow and spread and increase, and no living man can stop its progress," close quote.
0: That's Elder James E. Faust. Coupled with the scriptures and the words of the living prophets, part of holding to the iron rod is also receiving personal revelation in our lives. This means that we seek to be inspired by the Holy Ghost in all that we do and to live our lives in such a way that we can always be worthy of its promptings and follow them. Elder Boyd K. Packer in the October 1994 General Conference talks about receiving revelation.
2: The Holy Ghost speaks with a voice that you feel more than you hear. It is described as a still, small voice. And while we speak of listening to the whisperings of the Spirit, most often one describes a spiritual prompting by saying, "I had a feeling." The prophet Joseph Smith explained, "A person may profit by noticing the first intimations of the Spirit of revelation For instance, when you feel pure intelligence flowing into you, it may give you sudden strokes of ideas, so that by noticing it, you may find it fulfilled the same day or soon. Those things that were presented unto your mind by the Spirit of God will come to pass. And thus, by learning the Spirit of God and understanding it, you may grow into the principle of revelation until you become perfect in Christ Jesus. Revelation comes as words we feel more than hear. Nephi told his wayward brothers, who were visited by an angel, "Ye were past feeling, that ye could not feel his words." The scriptures are full of such expressions as, "The veil was taken from our minds, and the eyes of our understanding were opened." Or, "I will tell you in your mind and in your heart." Or, "I did enlighten thy mind." Or, "Speak the thoughts that I shall put into your hearts." There are hundreds of verses which teach of revelation. President Marion G. Romney, quoting the prophet Enos, said, "While I was thus struggling in the spirit, behold, the voice of the Lord came into my mind." Enos then related what the Lord put into his mind. This, President Romney said, is a very common means of revelation. It comes into one's mind in words and sentences. With this medium of revelation, I am personally well acquainted. We do not seek for spectacular experiences. President Spencer W. Kimball spoke of the many who have no ear for spiritual messages when they come in common dress, expecting the spectacular. One may not be fully alerted to the constant flow of revealed communication. This voice of the Spirit speaks gently, prompting you what to do or what to say, or it may caution or warn you. Ignore or disobey these promptings, and the Spirit will leave you. It's your choice, your agency.
0: That's Elder Boyd K. Packer. 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We encourage you to send us your comments, or if you have a question for the Mormon Channel, you can do so. 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Once we are holding to the iron rod by studying and applying the scriptures and the words of living prophets and seeking to be guided by the Holy Ghost, then we are in the straight and narrow path. Similar to a marathon runner who is on course to finish a race, so we as travelers on an eternal journey are on a course to arrive at our heavenly home. So what does it mean to walk in the straight and narrow path back to our heavenly home? It means to keep the Spirit with us, thereby finding joy in our daily walk and talk. It means to resist every worldly temptation and always keep an eternal perspective when challenges to our faith and testimony arise. It also means to lift others along the way and to walk humbly. Elder Joseph B. Worthland in the October 1990 General Conference talks about how we can keep ourselves on the straight and narrow way.
3: How can we keep ourselves on the straight and narrow way? The Lord gave the answer over and over again. We must learn the Word of God by studying the Scriptures and apply His Word by praying daily to the Lord and serving our fellow men. In the Book of Mormon, the Word of God is referred to as the iron rod. In interpreting his father's dream for his brothers, Nephi wrote, "And they said unto me, What meaneth the rod of iron which our father saw that led to the tree? And I said unto them that it was the word of God. And whoso would hearken unto the word of God and would hold fast unto it, they would never perish. Neither could the temptations and the fiery darts of the adversary overpower them unto blindness, to lead them away to destruction." In other words, Nephi taught that by clinging to the Word of God as though it be a handrail, we would be able to avoid temptations and not lose our way in darkness. Thus, we would remain on the narrow path. Using another apt symbol, the psalmist wrote, "Thy word is a lamp unto my feet and a light unto my path." God's word then is the light for our path, the iron rod or railing to which we can cling. It provides the limiting lines that we must not cross if we are to reach our destination. Through daily study of the scriptures and the words of the modern day prophets, we can keep our values in line with the will of our Heavenly Father. The scriptures lead us to the fountain of living waters or to the tree of life, which waters are a representation of the love of God. Daily prayers can help us keep on the path that leads to eternal life. In Proverbs we read, "And in all thy ways acknowledge him, and he shall direct thy paths." Daily prayer in private and as families will help us stay close to our Heavenly Father and help us know what is of most value to us and to him. We are very unlikely to stray if we offer a humble, simple prayer, at least each morning and evening, to express thanks and to seek divine guidance. The Savior taught the value of service to our fellow men in the parable of the sheep and the goats when he said to the righteous, "Come, ye blessed of my Father, inherit the kingdom prepared for you from the foundation of the world. For I was an hungered, and ye gave me meat. I was thirsty, and ye gave me drink. I was a stranger, and ye took me in. Naked, and ye clothed me. I was sick, and ye visited me. I was in prison, and ye came unto me." Then shall the righteous answer him, saying, "Lord, when saw we thee, and hungered, and fed thee, or thirsty, and gave thee drink? When saw thee a stranger and took thee in, or naked and clothed thee? Or when saw we thee sick or in prison and came unto thee?" And the king shall answer and say unto them, "Verily I say unto you, inasmuch as ye have done it unto the one of the least of these my brethren, ye have done it unto me." King Benjamin taught the same principle, saying, "When you're in the service of your fellow being, you're only in the service of your God." As you pray, occasionally take a personal inventory to see how you measure up in your righteousness in meeting the standards of the gospel of Jesus Christ. We each can know for ourselves, as the Lord knows, where we need to improve. We must hold to the standards. If we advanced in material outward things, how are we doing inwardly? Are our lives acceptable to the Lord? Are we willing to acknowledge our sins and then make the effort to forsake them? Repent and make the course correction. They'll return us to the straight and narrow path.
0: That's Elder Joseph B. Worthling. So, now it's up to us how we respond to Lehi's vision and the interpretation of that vision given to Nephi. Will we take hold of the iron rod in our lives, and will we walk in the straight and narrow path until the end of our mortal probation? President Gordon B. Hinckley in the October 1992 General Conference encourages us to hold to the iron rod.
4: "This is the last and great dispensation in which the great consummation of God's purposes will be made, the only dispensation in which the Lord has promised that sin will not prevail. The church will not be taken from the earth again. It is here to stay. The Lord has promised it, and you are a part of that church and kingdom, the nucleus around which will be builded the great kingdom of God on the earth. The kingdom of heaven and the kingdom of God on the earth will be combined together at Christ's coming, and that time is not far distant. How I wish we could get the vision of this work, the genius of it, and realize the nearness of that great event. I am sure it would have a sobering effect upon us if we realized what is before us. God bless all of us that we may follow the course laid out for us by our Heavenly Father and our greatest example, the Lord Jesus Christ. May we do so regardless of what the world may say or do, that we may hold fast to the iron rod, that we may be true to the faith, that we may maintain the standard set for us, and follow this course to safety and exaltation. The door is open. The plan is here on earth. It is the Lord's plan. The authority and power are here. It is now up to you."
0: That's President Gordon B. Hinckley.
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7: 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And a basic conversation can become embarrassing. According to the Literacy Project Foundation, illiteracy in the U.S. has gotten so bad that 44 million adults can't read a story to their own children. Some have handled their literacy problems most of their lives, so they think it's too late to change. But there are individuals who want to read. Where can they turn? Adult literacy programs are available in most U.S. public libraries. They provide volunteer-based services for those seeking help in reading, writing, and speaking. Almost anyone can participate to get help or volunteer as a tutor. The library staff pairs a learner with a tutor. The tutor's primary focus is on the learner's goals, which range from getting extra help in college courses to learning English as a second language. On this episode of Here to Help, we travel with producer Danny Hayes to the Santa Barbara Public Library in California to discover how teaching someone to read can change a life.
8: Jada never really struggled with communicating until she had to put her thoughts down on paper. And it wasn't until she moved to Santa Barbara a couple years ago that she reached out for help.
9: When I lived in San Francisco, I actually knew that I needed help learning. I always had struggled through school, and I knew that I had a problem, but what I did was kind of modeled my language from watching television, so I sound different than what is literally there. I wanted to learn how to put stuff on paper, to write it and to have it read with ease. So basically, when I moved here, for some reason, I felt brave enough to reach out for help.
8: Jada had to face a huge barrier, and that was her lack of confidence.
9: As much as I knew I needed help, I also felt like if I got a tutor, I had an issue with not being smart enough a lot with my friends, and I felt like the depth of them really getting, because now I have a tutor, would be intimidating for me with them.
8: Now, meet Anne, Jada's tutor. She tells Jada what she thought about her in the beginning.
10: Well, there was never any question with me after an hour of talking to you that all of this insecurity and everything just wasn't going to cut the mustard. I just had to go. So I just spent the rest of the time just kind of chipping away at you.
8: These two seem like a perfect match. Anne understood Jada, and Jada's confidence skyrocketed.
10: I think when I met Jada, very early discovered that she's extremely bright, has a very visual, creative way of processing information, just had not had the same advantages as a lot of people in life, nor had her particular learning style been honored.
9: As soon as I saw her, I knew, like, I was in good hands. Like, I felt like the little angel came in. And it's been that way. It's been the angel. Yeah, I felt she was heaven sent.
8: The pairing of a tutor and a learner is an act of chance and fine-tuning. Jada had a few other tutors before she was paired up with Anne.
9: I noticed with one I actually felt a little scared again, intimidated and nervous, and I was actually acting out. It felt exactly the same as when I was a kid reading. It felt really hard, and even though I was accomplishing and moving forward, it was still the same energy that kept me from wanting to do it in the first place. And with Anne, I noticed just the level of ease and encouragement from myself. Like, I feel like I want to do it for her.
8: Anne was able to break down Jada's walls of insecurity. She found that Jada needed one basic thing, and that was encouragement.
10: What I saw is that given the encouragement and just pulling back the curtains and letting her expose, see who she really is, we just started just just jumped into writing. Let's just start writing these things. Let's just go for it. Just do free writing for a while. And I really believe, you know, punctuation, grammar, all of that can be worked on. That's the tweaks. The important thing is discovering this voice in this woman who started to come across. It was letting her find her voice. And then we can always go in and put a comma in. As far as I'm concerned, that's what you teach to, is finding the voice. And then we'll get the little details cleared up. I told her after the first 6 months, I told you I see a rising star.
8: And with that dose of encouragement, Jada grew in confidence with Ann's support.
9: She's just changed me. I feel so grateful and understood and appreciated for where I am. Understood for who I am. She believes in it.
10: Yeah, and she's having a lot of meltdowns.
9: I'm so happy she can see something that I can't, you know. So being seen in that way and know that I matter or might be important, you know, is really exciting.
8: The relationship these two have goes beyond literacy.
9: I would say it feels nourishing in a way that feels very motherly. You know, I feel like I finally needed, or I finally got like the holding I needed to know that the world's okay, to be honest.
10: It's quite a compliment.
8: The thing I can't help but admire is the relationship between these two women. It's a unique relationship that I felt privileged to witness. They speak so highly of each other. Another product of long-term service like this is the relationships that form. Bev, who is the program's coordinator, speaks a little bit more about this.
11: So I've been doing this for 12 years. And one of the things I've seen is really lifelong friendships. And I think you talk to some people who have built those friendships and lifelong support networks. Not reliance, but to help maintain that feeling of confidence, to know that there's somebody in the community who understands what you're going through and supports you.
8: Another partnership I got to meet was Daniel and June. June is from South Korea and came to California to go to graduate school. And he came to the library to get help with his English.
12: Actually, you know, I wanted to improve my English skill, you know, especially in speaking English, because, you know, I think many Asians have good skills, you know, in writing, not writing, in reading and listening, but instead, you know, speaking and writing is not good enough. So I was kind of lack of, you know, speaking and writing in English language. So I wanted to learn more here because this is a good chance to learn with native speakers.
8: Daniel tailors his lessons to fit June's goal. He finds something that interests June and they just talk. This week's lesson is about idioms. Not because June needs to learn about idioms, but because Daniel knows this will start a conversation.
13: I was thinking about idioms.
12: Okay, yes. Yes,
13: and
12: that's good.
13: So I was interested in idioms based mostly on numbers. Mm-hmm. So one of the terms that we use, and this is, I guess, more slang than an idiom, so the term 86.
12: 86?
13: So to be 86th means to be barred from an establishment. So you get kicked out of somewhere.
12: Oh, okay. And so it's like kind of, you know, how to say, it's, for example, it's, you know, when someone in the kind of restaurant or, you know, if the, you know, behavior
13: right.
12: of the
13: right. if their
12: people
13: behavior,
12: is not good.
13: If their behavior is too bad.
12: Okay.
13: Then you can be permanently banned.
12: Why it is expressed as, you know, with the number 86?
13: I read an article on that and they had maybe 20 different theories. One of them was that there was a bar on, it was the number 86 uh-huh. on the street.
12: Oh, okay.
13: And so during Prohibition, uh-huh. Are you familiar with Prohibition?
12: Prohibition. Yeah, it's kind of, you know, prohibits something.
13: Right. I mean, so we call it the era of Prohibition.
12: Era.
13: Right. So okay. in the 1920s, uh-huh. They made it a national law in uh-huh. the United States that alcohol was illegal.
12: Oh, yeah, you mentioned, yeah, you explained earlier, yeah. So actually, it's failed, right?
13: Eventually, yeah, it was overturned. Uh-huh. So I think part of it was they would have to you know, warn people of the police coming.
14: Uh-huh.
13: At the number 86 bar.
14: Oh, okay.
13: Yeah, another one was that they had a drink menu. Mm-hmm. And the 86th item uh-huh. was the most popular, so it was often sold out.
14: Oh, okay. So yeah,
13: so there are a lot of theories, but and nobody knows exactly where it
14: originated. I cannot grasp what is the connection between the sold out and the kicking out somebody.
13: So I guess the idea that it's not here.
14: Uh-huh.
13: And so you're not here.
14: Oh, okay. Gotcha. Okay, thank you. That's funny.
13: Something like that.
14: Okay.
8: It's a way to give back that takes such a little sliver out of your life, but adds so much to other people's lives. We don't have to do these incredibly huge, you know, headline sort of service. It's just a little day-to-day little thing that really impacts someone's life. And it's empowering.
15: This is Sherry. She's been a tutor for years and feels strongly about serving locally.
8: I think it's so important. Sometimes we look at the big opportunities for service, the huge headliner services, but we have to realize that every single person is important and that the person next to us on the bus or down the street, God wants you to help them just as much as the person suffering in the earthquake. You know, and we need to look around our neighbors, our people next door, the people we see at the grocery store. They all need love and attention and compassion, and we all need to help each other. And everybody needs something. And if we can give something, then I think we need to give it. I think when they talk in the scriptures about when did I see you hungered and give you something to eat? When did I see you thirsty, give you something to drink? When did I see you in the jail and go visit? Those are the things we need to be accountable for, that there's people around us every day that we can help some way or another. And that's kind of what we're here for, to help everybody.
15: There's a story from World War II about a bombing that destroyed a church in France. Included in the damage was a statue of Jesus Christ. Workers repaired all except for the hands. Falling beams had shattered them. The church leaders debated on whether to fix the statue entirely or not. They decided not to repair the hands, leaving a symbolic lesson that the people are Christ's hands. Sherry relates the story to service.
8: I think that's really true. We are God's hands, and He could fix everything, but He chooses not to. He chooses to have us be His hands, and we have to take that opportunity to do that. And if we don't, it might not happen. And the blessing of that opportunity is not just for the receiver. I think oftentimes it's the giver is more blessed, and my life is more enriched, and I get so much more out of it. And it makes my week much better. The weeks that, for some reason or another, we can't get together, I feel a difference. And it helps me. And maybe it's selfish to give service, because what it gives me is so much more than what I give.
15: Anne, from the beginning of this episode, thinks the same way Sherry does. And she tells her learner, Jada, how she feels.
10: People say, you know, you're great to tutor, and this is a cliche, but you get as much out of this process as you give, if not tenfold. You really do. And it's an honor for me to see somebody come along like this and improve and really love, even though you don't always admit it, love the process of learning. I mean, you do a lot of griping, but when you send me the newsletter and say, yay, I'm finished, you know, I feel so good. I feel good, you know, for you. Because I you see this work, you see something that takes so little work, do so much for another person. And it's just, yes, it's one of the most important relationships I've ever had in my life. At this late stage in my life, this is one of the most important I will ever have.
9: I want to encourage people that if they have time to share it with someone, because they can make someone feel very important in the world just by being there a few hours a week and change their life.
7: Teaching is never a one-time endeavor. We don't just go in and teach a single lesson. And these tutors developed relationships as they worked with them. We'd like to talk more about the unique relationships that we can build as we give long-term service. On our webpage is a link to a Mormon message entitled Lift. We encourage you to go out and watch this really inspiring video. But to give you a sense of what it's about, it tells the story of Kathy, a woman who developed MS. Her husband left her soon after that. Her two boys were grown and couldn't help her. And as her condition worsened, she was unable to take care of herself. She was able to stay in her home. She had a motorized wheelchair. But every morning and every evening, someone had to get her out of bed and then put her into bed. We have in studio with us today John Keller, one of the gentlemen who is featured in this Mormon message called Lift. John, thanks so much for joining us today.
16: Thank you for having me.
7: In this video message, it talks about how your neighborhood and your local church community teamed together to help take care of Kathy. Her boys couldn't come in every morning and every evening to get her, you know, into her chair, etc. And it's a really touching story, but it wasn't easy at first, was it? Tell us a little bit more about Kathy's situation and how much help she actually needed.
16: Well, with Kathy, in the beginning, it wasn't really a everyday occurrence. It was here and there as she needed help. With Kathy, you know, she did need it in the morning and in the evening. But her sons pretty much took care of that, along with she had been remarried for a time. And so she had a second husband, yeah. Mm. And he helped put her in bed and get her out of bed as well. He had some surgery on his shoulder, and at that point, the ward would come in now and again to help her when he was having those troubles. Eventually, he needed some back surgery, and he became paraplegic himself. And it was at that time when the boys, one was off working out of state, and so the other boy, it was just really hard for him to get there in the morning to get her out of bed and then back in the evening to put her in. And so at that point is when we kind of started to help her on a more frequent daily basis.
7: Now, as I watched this video, the way the narrator laid it out said, imagine helping someone 35 minutes. Anyone is willing to help someone once.
16: Right.
7: And then it said, imagine doing it several days in a row, and then suddenly every day, 365 days a year. So as her condition got worse and as her family was less able to help her, your local community, your church community, had to start coming in twice a day, every day, right?
16: It was in the mornings once in a while, but primarily in the evening. Two men, every night. Mm-hmm.
7: As I was watching this video, it shows two men coming to the house, they get the mail, they open the door, they come in. I mean, I guess all that they were asked to do was to get her into bed. But this is a human being, and so they talked with her, mm-hmm. they spent time with her, and there's this beautiful scene that after two of them got her into the bed, they prayed with her at night.
16: Yeah.
7: So it was very intimate, it was very sweet. But the thing I want to ask you about was your own development on this. I take it you were one of the leaders in your church community at the time and helping organize this, and you said you did this, but there was a time when it became hard, that it felt like a burden, and that you struggled inwardly with your desire to help. Can you lay that out a little for our listeners?
16: Sure, please? Sure. It was one of my responsibilities to try to align the men to come in at night, and so the responsibility kind of was on my shoulders. And so that was hard for me. When I couldn't find someone, then I basically, it fell on me to come in and do it. And my attitude was just such that I felt that it was a burden. And that's when we had multiple discussed in many different scenarios on how we could come up with other ways to help her. But for me, it felt very much like a burden, because it was always on my mind, because it was a daily thing that I had to worry about. And so I felt, well, I have my own family, my own things that I need to worry about. And so I was murmuring somewhat as I was doing it.
7: What turned it around?
16: Well, a lot of what helped me to get started on that path was the example of someone else in our neighborhood, another leader in our organization. And he had just, you know, we had talked about it, and you know, we had looked at getting a lift. The consensus was, well, a lift will allow her to be lifted with less, you know, force or whatever, but it's not an answer. She can't put herself in the lift.
7: She still need to have people come.
16: Yeah, she has no function in her legs, and even her hands and arms are limited. Mm-hmm. So that wouldn't even solve the problem. And so I think it got to a point for him with my murmuring to a point where he was just like, you know, if you don't want to do it, and if there's those in your organization who don't want to do it, then that's fine. Don't do it. I'll do it myself. You know, every night if needs be, I will do it. And that just kind of resonated with me and stayed with me, and it kind of made me realize where I was at, which was not at a level that I should be at, especially in a situation where I'm supposed to be an example to those around me and a leader. And it just made me re-examine myself and realize that, hey, you're falling short. You are not being Christ-like. You are not doing what Christ would do in this situation. And so that just propelled me to basically make a decision within my mind and my heart that, okay, I need to change. And so then I started to go in with a different attitude, and that's where it started.
7: But when you did turn around, did you find yourself opening up to her more? I mean, at the end of the video, it seems like you two developed a pretty sweet relationship, actually.
16: Yeah, we are great friends now. In fact, when this video was going to be released, the producer, Chris Clark, he let me look at it as a almost finished version, but he let me look at it. And at the time, I did not realize the message and how it was laid out. I didn't realize that I was going to be such a focus. I thought they were asking all the...
7: Right, because they interviewed several of the other
16: people
7: who come and help.
16: Yeah, so I didn't realize that. And so when I saw myself there and saw the words coming out of my mouth of how much it was a burden, and you know, he really wanted us to be honest, and so I was. But that was a real worry for me, because I knew that Kathy was going to see that. So, you know, luckily I had an opportunity to speak with Kathy before the video actually came out, and I was able to walk through that with her and let her know that's not how I felt anymore. And
7: that
16: obviously,
7: was your issue, not hers anymore.
16: Right, right. And, you know, the relationship we had and the reason we were able to gain such a good relationship in many ways was because of Kathy's attitude. And she's just a remarkable person. Mm-hmm. You know, not only... I mean, we come in to help her, but people don't realize how hard it... I mean, if you can imagine how hard it would be when we have someone new move into the neighborhood and things, and we approach them about this, we'll show up with someone brand new that she does not even know. And putting her to bed is a very personal thing. And so for her to be able to allow
7: someone
16: that she does not even know... And she is just really good at putting them at ease and at just instantly accepting them and allowing them to serve. And that is not such an easy thing.
7: Yeah. For those of us who are listening, you don't see John, but John's a really big dude. There's a great scene in this video where he talks about being at the gym doing his deadlifts and thinking, these are my Catholic lifts. I'm going to have to be able to lift my friend. And then they cut in the video to him actually by himself. Usually you do it with two people lifting her into bed. And it was very tender because here's this grown woman with grown sons, life experience, but it looked like a father holding his child. And that really touched me. It brought tears to my eyes, actually. You know, and the other thing I thought of, you know, if that were my mother or my wife or my daughter, I'd want someone like you to step in And so we really appreciate, John, the example you set for us with that. And the other men in your church community, in your neighborhood, I hope you pass that on to them. And listeners, I hope as you reflect on both these stories, those who work with adult literacy or someone in this very personal situation, it doesn't need to be something grand and glorious we do. Sometimes opportunities for service are right under our noses. They're in our neighborhoods, they're in our families, they're in our communities. And it's a matter of just doing for others what you would hope someone would do for you or your loved ones. So, John, thank you for joining us today. And listeners, thank you for joining us for this episode of Here to Help.
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6: 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Keep your focus on Christ. By Victoria Passy, Church Magazines. When my responsibilities as a member of the church seemed daunting, Christ changed my heart and helped me understand the principles of his gospel. If I had to sum up these past few years in a single word, it would be burnout. Everything felt like so much, including at times my responsibilities as a member of the church, making it hard to tell what I should really care about or how I should invest my little energy. We have been wisely counseled by President Russell M. Nelson to turn our hearts, minds, and souls increasingly to our Heavenly Father and His Son, Jesus Christ, during these challenging times. As I tried to apply this counsel in my life, I initially felt only more overwhelmed, thinking that I needed to follow every guideline perfectly for my efforts to make a difference. But the Spirit gently reminded me that it is not requisite that we should run faster than we have strength. Mosiah chapter 4, verse 27. I realized that I needed to focus on first things first, Christ. The prophet Joseph Smith taught, "The fundamental principles of our religion are the testimony of the apostles and prophets concerning Jesus Christ, that he died, was buried, and rose again the third day, and ascended into heaven. And all other things which pertain to our religion are only appendages to it." Strengthening my understanding of Christ has helped me build my testimony of his central gospel teachings, which has helped me understand the why behind everything we're commanded and counseled to do. Everything points to Christ. Understanding Christ. In the parable of the talents, in Matthew chapter 25, verses 14 through 30, a lord gave three servants a share of goods before leaving on a long journey. When he returned, two of the servants had invested their talents and were blessed, while the third had hidden his talent and was cast out. We might wonder how the servant knew what to do with the talents they were given. All three had ability and knew how to invest, but the third chose not to use his knowledge. He understood his task, but perhaps he didn't understand his Lord. With a strong understanding of Christ, we will not need to be commanded in all things, but will know Christ and his teachings well enough to do many things of our own free will and bring to pass much righteousness. Often the more we know him, the more our actions will reflect his will for us. The Lord hopes that we will use our abilities to learn of him and emulate Christ-like behaviors in our own lives. Essentially, he expects that we will become like him. Learning from him. Learning of Christ is an eternal endeavor, and he supports us with each step. In the field of education, there is a concept known as scaffolding. Teachers utilize this concept to help students gain stronger understanding and greater independence as they learn. Likewise, we could say that Christ, as the master teacher, uses scaffolding to help us grow in his gospel and learn of him. As disciples of Jesus Christ, we continually strengthen our understanding of what we know and add to that knowledge, line upon line, precept upon precept. As we strengthen our understanding of Christ, he can trust us with further knowledge. For unto him that receiveth, I will give more. Consider how we are taught as children. Small children require constant reminders to help strengthen their understanding of what their parents have already taught. On the playground, a toddler may need to be reminded over a dozen times not to put dirt in their mouth. However, as they grow and mature, so does their understanding of those principles, and their parents can help them learn something new.
17: There will be times when we backtrack and may need to be taught something all over again. But that's the thing about scaffolding. We are all students in need of our master teacher's help. Christ performed the atonement so that with humility and faith, we can turn to him through repentance and be taught again. Following his commandments. As part of Heavenly Father and Christ's education for us, we receive guidance about living righteously. Sometimes this guidance includes specific guidelines that we should follow. We might consider these guidelines to be part of Christ's scaffolding, specific instructions to help us strengthen our understanding of the gospel principles they represent. Consider the gospel principle of modesty, for example. The For the Strength of Youth booklet gives a very specific, actionable definition of immodest clothing. Any clothing that is tight, sheer, or revealing in any other manner. As we follow this guideline, it can help us strengthen our understanding of all that modesty really is, an attitude of humility, decency, and glorifying God, until our hearts are changed and our actions to come closer to Christ become second nature. As I applied this shift in mindset to all the to-dos I felt I had to accomplish in the gospel, my increased feelings of burnout began to shift to feelings of faith. My burdens felt lighter as I looked toward the central gospel principles that each to-do or commandment represented. Tithing taught me about applying the law of consecration in my life. Attending church each week to take the sacrament became a lesson in the Savior's atonement. Suddenly, it felt like there was a spirit and not just a letter to God's laws in my life. Allowing him to change our hearts. As we focus on the Savior and allow him to change our hearts, God's image will become engraven upon our countenances. He wants us not only to follow him, but to become like him, to think and act as he would, to know him. In the parable of the talents, how could the last servant claim to know his Lord, yet do the exact opposite of his will? He may have understood his Lord on a superficial level, as a hard man, while the good and faithful servants understood their Lord at his core. To truly know Heavenly Father and the Savior at their core, we need to strengthen our understanding of their core gospel principles. Christ taught several of these core principles in John chapter 3, verses 3 through 21. Including his atonement and God's love for us. We learn more in the two great commandments, to love God and to love our neighbors as ourselves. All the commandments and our covenants and callings in the gospel can point us to these core principles, which in turn point us toward Christ. Consider how other teachings help reinforce essential truths in the gospel. What does the sacrament teach you about God's love for you? What does ministering teach you about your love for God? Focusing on him. When we see the commandments and our responsibilities as disciples of Christ as merely inconvenient to-dos, our feelings of burnout can make us question if following them is worth it. With this mindset, we might begin to feel bitter and start viewing the commandments as limiting and unfair. But understanding the plan of happiness with Jesus Christ at the center of the plan helps us focus on the why behind all that the Lord asks us to do and can transform our responsibilities from menial to meaningful. When it feels impossible to know what matters or what's worth our meager energy, let us exercise a particle of faith that Christ is the way and that the covenant path leads us to him. Let us experiment upon his words, even if we can no more than desire to believe. In doing so, we might see how the Savior is at the core of everything, maybe even those things you're struggling with in the gospel. What if it all points us to Christ, his atoning sacrifice, and his resurrection? What if it all points us to his and Heavenly Father's love for us? As I have centered the foundation of my testimony on Christ, the burden of burnout has felt lighter. I still get overwhelmed at times, but refocusing my heart on him helps me realize that what matters most is my efforts, both big and small, to grow closer to him each day. The author lives in Idaho, USA. Read by Kara McClellan.
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23: The history of the church in Germany. The first congregation of Latter-day Saints was organized in Darmstadt in 1843. Elder John Taylor of the Quorum of the Twelve Apostles preached in Hamburg in 1851 and supervised the translation of church literature into German. However, due to strong persecution, many of the early members immigrated to Utah. Despite the problems associated with two world wars, the church continued to grow gradually in Germany. During the 1920s, there were more than 600 members in Chemnitz. At that time, that was the highest concentration of members in any city outside the United States. In 1985, the Freiburg Temple was dedicated, the first temple in a communist country. 2 years later, another temple was dedicated in Germany, located in Friedrichsdorf. Current membership in Germany is 37,796.
24: Welcome to Into All the World, where we discuss the growth of the church around the globe. I'm Tim Taggart. Joining me in the studio today are President Wesley Thompson and Sister Rebecca Thompson, who have recently presided over the Germany-Hamburg mission. President Thompson served a mission in Austria and then graduated from the University of Utah, where his wife also graduated. Sister Thompson has worked as a teacher. President Thompson worked in a hospital and healthcare management prior to his call. The Thompsons have 4 children and 9 grandchildren. Thank you for joining us.
25: Thank you for asking us.
24: You know, having recently returned from your mission experience, it must be just a sweet memory to think of those experiences that you had in Germany.
26: It gets sweeter every day, actually. Yeah, we loved it.
25: Nice to see the return missionaries, many of them that live either here in Salt Lake or are attending BYU, and helps us remember we really did do that.
24: And those experiences of the missionaries have to be such a rich part of this whole experience is for you. As you look back on the missionaries that served there, what are some of the highlights that you have now just thinking about that experience?
26: I think of seeing them the first time as they walked off the airplane in Hamburg. We picked them up. They were tired, and we would pick them up. My wife made lunches, and we basically connected them with older missionaries and gave them a Book of Mormon and said, go catch the train, and we'll meet you in 2 hours. And to see them grow from that first day of stepping off the plane, scared to death, and not knowing a language very well, and fearful, to finishing up as true disciples, it's a miracle. That was the greatest miracle.
24: It really is. And what a blessing to be a part of their life during that period and the lives of so many other individuals that have grown in the gospel since you've been there. As you think about your preparations for this experience and, you know, before you were called, what was your experience different from what you anticipated as you thought about this assignment and had the call and then went into the mission field?
26: We both have talked. I served a full-time mission, and our 3 sons did. Mm-hmm. But I don't know that we really knew how hard missionary work really is in the trenches, what these young elders, sisters, and senior couples do from the perspective of presiding over a mission. They are heroes.
24: Yeah.
25: To me, watching these missionaries literally in the trenches from 6:30 in the morning until 10:30 at night when lights are supposed to be out, it was amazing to me. As we had sent our 3 sons off on missions, I honestly didn't know how hard it was. And some miracles happened, not only in the lives of these young men and women and seniors that came to serve, but in the lives of those they taught. It was very much an eye-opener to me. I read it in the letters our son sent us, but I had no idea what really goes on. That I was surprised at and so grateful for.
24: Yeah. It's such a whole life experience, and it really is 24 hours a day and 7 days a week.
26: Yeah.
24: It's a marvelous thing. Talk a little bit about the Germany-Hamburg mission and some of the things that make it unique, and culturally some of the challenges for the missionaries and some of the blessings that they have in this particular mission. First of all, you may want to just describe it geographically and that sort of thing.
26: The Germany-Hamburg mission covered the northern part of Germany, up to mm-hmm. the Danish border to the north, the Dutch border to the west, and bordered against the Berlin mission to the east. Four stakes, and while we were there, early in our mission, a district, member district, was created in the district called Oldenburg on the Dutch border. There were 48 different units, and from Hamburg it would take us

0: or would be willing to talk to them on the street. And we encourage them to make an appointment on the street, mm-hmm. not just give out a Book of Mormon or a pass along card, but if they could get in the door, that was great. But really, rejection, I would say, is one of the hard parts.
1: And I think tied in with that are the traditions of the mm-hmm. the history of Germany. It's mm-hmm. the northern part of Germany is very Lutheran, mm-hmm. Whereas the southern part is more Catholic. We had pockets of Catholic cities, but for the most part, people were Lutheran that were Christian. Mm-hmm. And so battling the traditions way back to Martin Luther, and I talked to several of our neighbors in Hamburg that were religious, good people, but they said, no, we've been Lutheran, my grandparents were, and I'll stay there, mm-hmm. even in spite of the good things your church offers. But they're wonderful, giving people. Mm-hmm. The Germans have been through a lot with the wars, primarily World War I and World War II, and there's a lot of skepticism, even among people that say they're religious, if there really is a God. And if there's a need, they're doing well economically in Europe and worldwide, and so oftentimes there's not really a need to see a religious purpose in life. Mm-hmm.
0: About 60% of the baptisms, though, in our mission were German.
1: Yeah.
0: 60 to 65% mm-hmm. German people,
1: German
0: which
1: people.
0: Was wonderful. But it's a melting pot for a lot of other people who come, because it's a good life in Germany.
2: Yeah.
0: It's very clean, and they have a lot of, I don't know what they call it, is not welfare assistance, but basically that's what it is. And the missionaries taught a lot of those people who joined the church. It was marvelous. Mm-hmm.
2: Did you find that those who joined the church, who became converts, did you find a fairly high commitment level? Was it a struggle for retention and keeping the new converts active?
1: Yeah, it's always a struggle, particularly those that are single or those that were baptized, say, from Africa, where, uh-huh. where the German language isn't very strong. They mm-hmm. were often taught in English. Uh-huh. And unless the members speak English, oftentimes integrating them into the wards and branches and having them understand sacrament meeting or Relief Society and Sunday school was a real challenge. And when a few slipped away. But overall, as I recall the retention statistics, about 70 to 75% retention is what was reported for the Hamburg mission.
2: Yeah. And yet, I was recently in Africa and spoke to a couple of dynamic and powerful leaders who joined the church in Germany and mm-hmm. had their basic introduction to the gospel and may never have found the church if they hadn't been in
1: That's
2: Germany
1: true.
2: And,
0: right. they teach
2: and listened
0: them.
2: To the gospel. So the Lord finds people wherever they are.
1: Yeah,
2: in the world.
1: We look for the yeah. elect, those who are looking for the truth. And we saw Africans, Chinese, people from many, many lands joined the church in Hamburg.
2: What's the primary way that missionaries have of finding people to teach?
0: Area books is a mm-hmm. is a large one. An area book for the audience is where the missionaries record who they have taught, mm-hmm. the appointments, a little bit about the person. Do you have anything to add about
1: No, oftentimes we would get new investigators that were taught 2 years ago, but their life experiences have changed. Mm-hmm. And one story quickly of two missionaries in a very small branch called Ziegen, about as far away from Hamburg as you could get. One day, they were both missionaries serving in the branch presidency. They were making the tithing deposits after the church meetings, and they heard a voice call out, "Elders!" And a young man, 25 years of age, ran to them, and he'd been on had a date to get baptized 2 years earlier, but his girlfriend was very opposed. Mm. His life events had changed. He happened to be in the area book. They didn't find him through that, but he said, "Do you have a Book of Mormon?" They did. They taught him that evening. The next day, he was on baptismal date again, was baptized 3 weeks later. So they were doing their duty, and he was looking for the truth. And anyway, that's one of many stories.
2: Well, and so many of the missionaries may do all of the preliminary groundwork, but may not be the ones who are going to harvest the
1: exactly.
2: fruit.
1: Exactly. That's so true. And we didn't count baptisms by missionary. I couldn't tell you who had the most and who didn't. We just... To me, that's the Lord's work,
2: yeah.
1: and we tried to enforce that.
2: Yeah,
0: they still do a lot of street contacting, mm-hmm. Member referral is the best uh-huh. if they can get the members to refer and then actually go with them to help teach. Is you know that helps with retention probably more
2: yeah.
0: than anything, because then you're connected with someone
2: yeah.
0: in the ward.

0: you've or got branch, a but uh-huh.
1: We saw where the ecclesiastical leaders were very engaged in missionary work, the stake president and or the bishop and branch president. If they were passionate about it, the work accelerated.
2: Yeah.
1: And they made it a top priority. That made a huge difference.
2: Yeah. Well, and so much of the gospel is caught. You feel the Spirit when you're with those who have the Spirit, and when faith is shared, and when members can share the gospel with their neighbors, you can bring friends in and have a lasting relationship in the gospel. Talk a little bit about the situation with priesthood leaders and the growth of the church and what's happening as far as the church and its stability.
1: Germany has a long history with the church, but for the past decades, the growth has been relatively flat in the German lands. A significant event took place in February of this year, 2010, when President Uchtdorf was asked by President Monson to come over and preside over a satellite broadcast for all German-speaking members in Germany, Switzerland, and Austria. And at that during that weekend, a special meeting on Sunday morning in February, President Uchtdorf dedicated the land of Germany for the growth of the gospel, preaching of the gospel, and it was a most significant event.
2: Wow.
1: President Monson had dedicated East Germany in 1975 from Dresden and the Dresden Mission, but the church historians could not find that a recorded blessing, a dedication of Germany had ever been given. So
2: How fascinating. That
1: was done this year, and I tell you, as we prepared for leaving in July, missionary work was accelerating. And I attribute that to the faith of the members, their stability, and President Uchtdorf commented how strong the church members are in the stakes, and they're now poised, I believe, for significant growth.
0: He even had a branch president email him recently, President Thompson recently, who said, "We are having four baptisms this weekend," which is huge for a small branch in the Hamburg, Germany mission. So we were thrilled to hear that. When Elder Perry was the, was it when he was president?
1: He was
0: of
1: area
0: the
1: president.
0: Area president there, had a vision for the young single adult program there, and he just felt very strongly that the growth of the church would come through these young people who are kind of turning away from some of the traditions that have existed there and are going out and seeking religion. And so that's why they have set up these centers for young adults throughout Germany, and I think it's now expanding throughout Europe. And that's where many of our single or our senior couples have been called to serve. And so that wonderful men are using their priesthood there to bless the lives of these young single adults that are coming. And it's just marvelous. We've seen a lot of baptisms.
1: Just a quick story that happened a few months ago in Hamburg. A young man from California, of all places, was on an exchange program studying in Hamburg, Germany. He knew the Mormon religion through some friends in Southern California. And knew of the Book of Mormon. And as he lived with the family and saw the social life of the Germans, a lot of partying and drinking on weekends, he just knew it wasn't for him. He sought out the church, and he found the stake center where we have the we call it the outreach center or the center for single adults. Two missionaries, two zone leaders happened to be there at that time. They met this young man. He was taught and baptized in early June. And I've been in email correspondence with him. He's active down in California, and he found the fullness of the, you know, the baptism and confirmation over in Germany.
2: Wow.
1: So
2: What a blessing. And you know, the Lord knows his children, and the work goes forward wherever it is. What a blessing to be a part of that. I'm Tim Taggart. You're listening to Into All the World on the Mormon Channel. Today we're discussing missionary work in Germany with President Wesley Thompson and Sister Becky Thompson. It must have been a marvelous experience to be a part of this work with both the young elders and the sisters. What was your experience with missionary couples? Did you have senior couples in your mission?
1: We did.
0: Many of the senior couples were called to serve in centers for young single adults, or we referred to them as outreach centers, where literally they reached out to many of the young singles who were going to school in many of the universities. They were the centers are placed in many of the large cities in our mission. Oftentimes they would meet in their stake center and had offices there, and they would have activities through the week. They had classes through the church educational system where member students would come and have classes, and then they would invite or were encouraged to invite some of their young non-member friends or less active friends, and great activities. They had home evening for those that weren't with families, with their home families, and I know those darling women cooked a lot and loved and nurtured. It was another couple that these kids could turn to when they either were away from home or didn't relate to their parents at that time. So we did have some proselyting couples who did a marvelous work there, and some that were called to serve with us in the office, and we could not have survived without those couples. Did I touch all the couples that served
1: and,
0: there?
1: You did, and I would
0: absolutely
1: comment
0: marvelous.
1: That also, the couples added a great stability for our missionaries in the various zones. When we were far away, and sometimes if a priesthood blessing needed to be given to a missionary who was ill, or even a visit to the hospital before we could get there, these couples were there. They added two pairs of adult eyes with the young elders and sisters that helped.
0: Many of them did not speak German, which was very hard, and they did it. And we were so grateful for their service. It was just marvelous to watch them in action.
1: Yeah. The vision of Elder Perry is actually happening, where a lot of the growth in Germany is now coming through young single adult age people.
2: Well, and a lot of times the couples don't realize the great blessing in their lives that comes from association with the young missionaries and with the work that's just remarkable.
0: That is so true.
2: And what a blessing to the work they are. And each one of them with their talents does marvelous. Although I haven't met a couple yet that didn't feel inadequate and, you know, unprepared. And lo and behold, the Lord's prepared them well to accomplish whatever that He has for them to do. And they find that. And oftentimes, you know, it's a process of discovering how the Lord wants you to use your talents.
1: Exactly.
2: It's wonderful to be a part of that. As you look over the young missionaries that have come and served in your mission, what's some of the advice that you'd give to those who are preparing for missions or looking forward to missions, or even to their parents that as returned mission president and wife, you might give to these missionaries?
1: Well, obviously, I believe that spiritual preparation and having a testimony of the restoration of the Book of Mormon, having read it and confirming testimony before you enter the mission field is vitally important. Mission field is not the place really to receive your testimony, although many of them are greatly strengthened there. And I think in the way the church is growing now, those are the kind of missionaries we need to be spiritually, to be worthy, but also to know how to work hard. I feel our best missionaries, that those that didn't struggle to get up at 6:30 and were happy to work till 10:30 at night, and during the hours in between to talk to 20 people a day, in addition to tracting and other appointments, because it is very hard work.
0: I think reading the Book of Mormon and having your own testimony, because that's what you teach from, is the Book of Mormon. And if they can get their hands on Preach My Gospel before they enter the MTC, there is a spirit to that book, like reading the scriptures, that teaches you what to say and how to say it and how to teach it. It's just marvelous. So if they can study and read that before they go, I think those are two main tools. They are the two main tools that they teach from.
1: I told our missionaries, I wish they could chew and eat Preach My Gospel and digest it. It would be part of their cellular structure, but it's not physiologically possible. But those that really believed in Preach My Gospel, we saw great success. Every year, for about a two-month period, we asked our missionaries to read or reread the Book of Mormon. And
0: with a new copy.
1: With a new copy, unmarked, and to mark it with all references to Christ or to His attributes. And I believe that grounded our missionaries with a deep testimony of the atonement in the Book of Mormon. And when they really did that, then the Spirit took over and helped them greatly in their work. We cannot do this work ourselves. We all need to humbly realize we're doing the work of the Lord and need to do it His way.
2: Yeah. I'm sure in your role as priesthood leader and the one with keys for the missionary work and in the mission, that you felt the hand of the Lord guiding you in the work. Have you got some experiences you'd like to share about how the Lord kind of directed your efforts in the work?
1: Well, you hope He did, and I think He did. Sometimes you wonder, but I did spend many, many hours kneeling in front of our transfer board. A transfer board is where the pictures of all the missionaries are in their cities with their companions on a magnetic board, praying about companionships. And sometimes impressions would come that didn't make logical sense. My wife knows this.
0: May I share that story?
2: Yeah.
1: Why don't you?
0: He put these two particular elders together. I'll call them Elder B and Elder M. And they were as different and opposite in personality, in how they taught, how they spoke, everything. And I kind of looked at him and he said, I just feel very strongly they should serve together. Well, one evening or afternoon, we received a phone call from Elder B's parents and were informed that his 25-year-old brother had died. So it was my husband's responsibility and sad duty to call Elder B and tell him that his brother had died. And the phone went silent, and all of a sudden another voice came on. It was the voice of his companion, Elder M, and he said, President, tell me what to do. How can I help? What can I do for him? And basically, I think you just said, stay by his side and just love him, and we'll hop in the car. The city was 2 hours away, and we'll be down there. So we did, and we picked the two elders up, and I think you gave Elder B a blessing, but then we took them to dinner and just talked, just loved them. We were just there for them. But after, we drove them home back to their apartment, and as we got out of the car, on my side of the car, Elder M, the other companion, got out, and I just said, thank you so much for being so sensitive and wanting to help your companion. And he said, well, Sister Thompson, when I was 12, my brother took his life. And he said, so I know how he feels, and I'm just glad I can be here to help him. And as I told that to my husband as we got back in the car to drive back to Hamburg, I said, you couldn't have known that that had happened in this young man's life, and yet the Lord knew.
2: Yeah.
0: And he directed President Thompson through spiritual promptings to put those two elders together. And it happened time after time where I think sometimes he wondered, really? You want these two to serve together? And it worked out. And sometimes those elders or sisters may not know until way beyond their mission why they serve together, but the Lord's in charge, and we absolutely knew that.
2: Yeah. And some of the lessons of the mission are so specifically prepared for their lives. And you can see the hand of the Lord both loving them and tending them as they go about the work. Do you have any situations where the areas that they went to and that sort of thing and the converts that they met were a part of that?
1: We had a few situations where missionaries actually met people who were distant relatives of their families in some of the areas of northern Germany. They hadn't known that, and I hadn't obviously known that either, but they came across names, these people. Some were members of our church, others not, and the hand of the Lord in moving them around in certain areas. Or I would transfer an elder to an area, and I either had forgotten or never knew that his father had served in that area, and they reconnected with families that a father or a mother had taught. And so we had several of those types of experiences, and you just sat back and smiled and thanked the Lord.
2: Yeah, those little heavenly hugs.
1: Yeah.
0: One young elder came up to me. He had been in the mission field, I think, about 2 months. when we were 2 or 3 months. So he was still with his, maybe 2 months, he was still with his trainer, and just a bright young man. He came up to me after state conference and he said, "Sister Thompson, can I just tell you about a miracle?" And I said, "Of course." And he said, "I just want to tell you the tender mercies of the Lord." He said, we were out. He says, "I've really been struggling teaching the lessons in German." He says, "I study and study and it's just not coming." And he said, so we made our plans and went out one afternoon, and it was in the southern part of our mission, and I know they were in the right place at the right time, he said, because as we were going down one street to go into the inner city, my companion said, "Let's go down this other street." And as they did, they saw a man jogging, and the man jogged past them and all of a sudden turned around and he said, "Are you Americans?" in perfect English. And of course the two elders said yes, and he said, "Well, I'm American too." And so he asked them about the church a little bit, and they set up an appointment to teach him. Well, to make a long story short, this man, through many miracles, found the missionaries, and this young elder that was so struggling with the German language to teach felt like he was a terrible teacher, but the Lord allowed him to teach in English, this man. And so after, and this man joined the church, became the Word mission leader in this southern city. And this young missionary said, "I feel confident that I can teach these lessons in German." Yeah. And he just said, "I know that the Lord knows me."
2: Yeah. What a blessing, and to be a part of this, and to see the hand of the Lord work in the lives of these young missionaries and the senior missionaries and those who receive the gospel at their hands is such a marvelous blessing, to be a part of that and to feel it. How did things go with your family? We mentioned your children and your grandchildren. What was their experience at having you gone for 3 years and not being a part of their lives? And what was that experience like?
1: It was hard. My mother, who now is 89, was perhaps our biggest concern, leaving her. But her health was miraculously blessed, and our children were not without challenges, but they were blessed. When President Faust set us both apart, he promised us the watchful hand of Heavenly Father over our family. Not without challenges, but their backs were made strong to bear the challenges, so we were greatly blessed. As mentioned, one of our sons was married during the mission experience, and my wife returned home for that marriage in the Salt Lake Temple, and it was a wonderful blessing for him. Now he's got a great wife by his side, and we had two grandchildren born. Mm-hmm.
2: And now you get to be with them, and that's a blessing now of returning, but the Lord does compensate while you're gone.
1: Yeah, he does.
2: Culturally, what are the challenges that you experienced, both as mission president and your missionaries that experienced there?
1: Well, Germany is a first world country.
0: Mm-hmm. We were so grateful for
1: it's,
0: that.
1: It's the health care, for my wife, the shop, I'll let her speak about the shopping in a different language and then everything else. But German is a deep country with powerful culture of music, obviously. The Steinway pianos were started in Hamburg, and so a wonderful culture. I love their culture and their food and the German
0: Christmas
1: people.
0: Time.
1: They are some of our best friends right now.
0: For me, it was hard because I didn't know the language at all. I had 8 years of Spanish, which was just enough to make it difficult for me to learn German. And they do provide some training through the MTC. But that was hard for me to try and communicate. And to communicate with children who I just dearly love. And they didn't understand that I really couldn't converse with them. I could say a prayer in German and I could bear my testimony in German. That was about all I knew before we got to Germany. So the language was very much a barrier for me at first, but I just figured Germans don't, they're a little more, they don't hug a lot. Mm-hmm. And I hugged them a lot because it was my one way of expressing how I felt. And that was to just feel close to them and hug them. And we do love the wonderful people there, and the culture is just marvelous.
2: Well, love is the international language, and the spirit is the universal translator. So did converts have a cultural challenge coming into the church and becoming part of the church culture, or was it an easy transition for them?
1: It's a challenge. The way we dress, you know, mm-hmm. We had to help our missionaries encourage people. This is how we dress. We actually taught the missionaries to teach people how to prepare for a sacrament meeting. It's foreign to them.
0: In the other churches, it's very casual dress, which is different from our church.
1: Yeah, and many people came casually, and they were accepted. But to understand the language, the acronyms we use, both in English and German, and the programs for the women, the children. When the members really would grasp these new investigators or converts and make them their friends, then that was the key.
2: Yeah.
1: They would sit by them. They would sing with them. They explain the sacrament to them that you can take that prior to baptism. So many little things we do that we just don't think about in this church.
0: We had a family of 11 from Montenegro who came and were fellowshipped so faithfully and wonderfully by the members in the branch that they attended. And three of the 9 children were deaf.
2: Mm.
0: And so members, a 17-year-old girl, in the daughter of the branch president there, learned sign language in 3 weeks so that she could communicate with, and she went to the missionary lessons, or they had the lessons in their home, and she basically taught the gospel through the missionaries in sign language to these three children. We witnessed the baptism of 6 of the family members. It was just marvelous.
1: The members, in this case, the family lived in a refugee area 2 hours away from the city of Hildesheim, and so the mission helped out a bit financially, as did the ward and the members. I've never seen a better member missionary effort between the mission and the members to bring these people in. They had wandered. They lived in Albania and in Italy and then in Hamburg and several cities as they were moved around as refugees after the wars in Yugoslavia. They've been in refugee status, but they are wonderful, humble people, and there were 6 baptisms on that particular day.
2: Boy,
1: three of them deaf.
2: And that doesn't happen without love and without the Spirit touching the lives of both the members and the new converts. Was it a challenge with the Word of Wisdom, with people coming into the gospel?
1: Very much so. Prior to baptism, and I'll say after baptism, we are actually implementing the churches, the missionaries, and the ecclesiastic leaders' addiction programs, because even post-baptism, people would slip back into addictive behaviors. And now there's some more support coming to help them. And alcohol, tobacco, and drugs are a big problem throughout Europe, as they are worldwide.
0: We had one man in our ward that really struggled, I think specifically with tobacco, and was able to quit smoking for a good amount of time to come or to be baptized. And as he would, it kind of affected his attendance in sacrament meeting after, because some of those, you know, the pull of the addiction was so strong. And so he began going to this addiction program in downtown Hamburg that one of our senior couple missionaries was teaching. And the change in him, in even speaking and participating in gospel discussion back in our ward, was amazing, as he was able to overcome this problem. The connection of, you know, just feeling better about himself because he knew he was trying to follow helped his actions, I think, in everything. He just was more animated. He wasn't so shy. It was marvelous.
1: We saw it in the countenance of many people when the gospel would really grab hold of their inner self. Their countenances changed.
2: Yeah.
1: Another man in Hamburg in the Alten Award really wore dark clothing, had kind of a dark countenance about him. But he was baptized, confirmed. He started to radiate more light. He and his wife have now been sealed in the temple. He wears a white shirt. He just radiates the light of the gospel in his life, and he's so happy.
2: Yeah. And for some, the physical change in countenance is shocking to people who don't see them for a while and meet them, and it's like, what's happened? You're glowing.
1: It was noticeable. I interviewed a young man for baptism up in the city of Kiel who had been homeless, deeply involved in the drug culture, but responded at the missionary lesson. It was a greatly, it was very frustrating for the missionaries to teach him because reversion to drugs, it kept happening and happening. Mm-hmm. But the gospel grabbed him on the inside and his spirit changed. And it was such a wonderful interview. Huh. And now we've seen post-baptism mission. He radiates a light. It's changed his life radically.
2: Well, the gospel of Jesus Christ changes people.
0: Yes, it
2: for
0: does.
2: All of us. And it's so wonderful to be a part of that work. We'd love to conclude our visit today by hearing your testimonies. And perhaps, President Thompson, you could start by sharing your testimony with us in English, and then Sister Thompson, and then you could, if you would, give us a brief testimony in German.
1: I'll brush up. I'd be honored to. I know that God lives, that he loves his children, and he knows them all personally by name, and that Jesus Christ is his son, our Redeemer. And I have a special love for the Holy Ghost and his role as the third member of the Godhead in the work that we do. I have a deep, deep love and respect and testimony of Joseph Smith as a prophet of the Restoration, and know with all of my soul the Book of Mormon was translated by the power of God and will bring us closer to our Lord than any other book on earth. And I know that missionary work, as it is led by the Spirit, is gathering people from all corners of the earth in preparation for the second coming. And we saw that in our missionaries, and they are a true miracle. And we love every one of them and every member with all of our hearts. And I love my wife. It was the only time in we were together for every day for 3 years, and it was an incredibly wonderful experience. And have a testimony of the divinity of this church in the name of Jesus Christ. Amen.
2: Amen.
0: Amen. I love the gospel of Jesus Christ, and I love all the members, and grew to love so many people over there that I didn't realize I had that capacity to love, and I know it's because of charity and the pure love of Christ that I gained over there. I know that Jesus Christ is my Savior, and that we are led by a prophet of God. We were in Germany when President Hinckley died and when President Monson became president of the church, and the feeling that came over me, knowing as far away as we were that he is the prophet for the world and that he speaks for God. I know that Joseph Smith restored the gospel to the earth, and I'm so grateful for the priesthood as I saw so many lives changed through the blessings and ordinances that people received because of the power of the priesthood. I know that the Spirit is working in the world today and felt it so strongly so many times in my life as I was led by the Spirit to do things and was taught from on high because of the Holy Ghost. And my testimony grew so much of the love of God for his children, as I know he knows each of us personally and he wants what's best for them. We just need to seek to do his will. And I was so grateful for this sweet experience, as hard as it was to be away from our family. I told so many people over there that I would never have left my children and grandchildren and mother-in-law if I didn't know that this church was true. And it was an absolute life-changing experience for me to serve, and was so grateful to be able to serve with my best friend and the priesthood leader in our home, and grateful for his love and guidance and just being able to serve with him. I love those missionaries as my own children and was so grateful to have expanded our family to over 300 missionaries. Grateful for this testimony, and I say this in the name of Jesus Christ. Amen.
2: Amen.
1: Ja, ich werde versuchen, Deutsch wieder zu sprechen. 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Amen.
2: Amen. I'm Tim Taggart. Thanks for joining us for Into All the World on the Mormon Channel. 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
5: A message from President Thomas S. Monson, a special witness of Jesus Christ.
6: Next week, the Christian world will celebrate the most significant event in recorded history, the simple pronouncement, "He is not here, but is risen," was the first confirmation of the literal resurrection of our Lord and Savior, Jesus Christ. The empty tomb that first Easter morning brought comforting assurance and affirmative answer to Job's question, "If a man dies, shall he live again?" To all who have lost loved ones, we would turn Job's question to an answer, "If a man die, he shall live again." We know, for we have the light of revealed truth. "I am the resurrection and the life," spoke the Master. "He that believeth in me, though he were dead, yet shall he live. And whosoever liveth and believeth in me shall never die. Though tears and through tears and trials, through fears and sorrows, through the heartache and loneliness of losing loved ones, there is assurance that life is everlasting. Our Lord and Savior is the living witness that such is so."
7: We now present Elder Adelson de Paula Perea's talk, "Bearing Witness of Jesus Christ in Word and Actions," from the 193rd Semi-Annual General Conference of The Church of Jesus Christ of Latter-day Saints.
8: At baptism, one of the promises that we make is that we are willing to take upon us the name of Jesus Christ. My purpose today is to remind us that we can show God that we take the name of His Son upon ourselves by bearing testimony in word and deed, and as often as we can, that Jesus is the Christ. When ministering to and teaching the people in the Americas after His resurrection, the Savior declared, "Have they not read the Scriptures which say you must take upon you the name of Christ, which is my name? For by this name shall ye be called at the last day. And whoso taketh upon him my name and endureth to the end, the same shall be saved at the last day." President Russell M. Nelson has taught us that, quote, taking the Savior's name upon us includes declaring and witnessing to others through our actions and our words that Jesus is the Christ. As members of the Church of Jesus Christ of Latter-day Saints, we have the blessing and privilege to stand as witnesses of the Lord and His name everywhere we are. As we strive to live our lives in harmony with the gospel of Jesus Christ, our conduct will be a living testimony of our Redeemer and His name. Moreover, we witness of Christ in word by sharing with others what we believe, feel, or know of Jesus Christ. When we humbly share our testimony of the Lord through our words and actions, the Holy Ghost confirms to those with real intent, open hearts, and willing minds that Jesus is indeed the Christ. I would like to share two recent and inspiring examples of members who show God that they take the name of Jesus Christ upon themselves by talking of Him and bearing pure witness of the Lord in church meetings. First example, when my wife Elaine and I went to Spain in 2022, we attended Sunday meetings in a small unit of the church there. As I sat on the stand and my wife in the congregation, I noticed that she sat by an older woman. When the sacrament meeting ended, I walked towards Elaine and asked her to introduce me to her new friend. She did so and indicated that this woman, who was not a member of the church, had been visiting the church for about 2 years. When I heard that, I asked this God-fearing woman what made her come back and attend our meetings for such an extended period. The woman lovingly replied, "I love to come here because you speak of Jesus Christ in your meetings." Clearly, members of the church in that unit in Spain talked, taught, and testified of Christ in their meetings. Second example, after serving in the Brazil area, a new assignment came to serve at church headquarters. When we moved to Salt Lake City at the end of July of this year, we attended Sunday meetings at our new and wonderful ward. One of these meetings was a fast and testimony meeting. After reverently partaking of the sacrament, members stood up and bore heartfelt testimonies of the Savior, one after the other. The meeting was centered on Jesus Christ, and we could palpably feel the Spirit. We were edified, and our faith was strengthened. If friends of the church honestly seeking the truth had been at that meeting, they would have recognized that this is the Church of Jesus Christ. What a blessing to see that our church meetings are choice opportunities for us to testify of Christ and signal to God that we rejoice in taking His Son's name upon us. Now, let me mention a powerful example of taking the name of Jesus Christ upon us by bearing testimony of Him through actions. Last August, I accompanied Elder Jonathan Schmidt to the open house of the Feather River, California Temple in Yuba City. There, I had the blessing of guiding groups on a tour of the temple. One of these groups included a member of the church, Virgil Atkinson, and seven friends of other faiths. Towards the end of the visit, in a temple sitting room, Brother Atkinson was emotional as he expressed his love for his friends who had come to the temple that day. Almost immediately after he had done so, a woman in the group stood up and said, "We all love Virgil. He has never imposed his faith on us, but he's not shy about it either. He just lives what he believes." Over the years, Brother Atkinson's Christ-like living served as a powerful testimony to his friends. His example is strong evidence that he has taken upon himself the name of Christ. In conclusion, let me share the lesson I learned about how to take upon us the name of Christ and testify of him by using the correct name of the church. President Nelson, God's living prophet, in 2018, at that general conference address titled "The Correct Name of the Church," said, "It is a correction. It is the command of the Lord. Joseph Smith did not name the church restored through him. Neither did Mormon. It was the Savior himself who said, 'For thus shall my church be called in the last days, even the Church of Jesus Christ of Latter-day Saints.'" We all left General Conference that day committed and determined to follow the prophet and to use the revealed name of the church from then on. I really watched myself to make sure I used the correct name of the church. The first few times I had to be very conscious of and not allow myself to go back to the old ways. After the first attempt, I felt more comfortable about using the revealed name of the church. I admit that many times I would speak the name of the church quickly. I felt concerned that people would not pay attention to the church's full name and that they might think it to be a bit long. However, I later realized that speaking the full name of the church with intent gave me valuable opportunities to speak the name of Jesus Christ and, in fact, bear testimony of the Savior by declaring his name in the name of his church. I also noticed that when I spoke the correct name of the church with others, I more frequently remembered Jesus Christ and felt his influence in my life. By following the prophet, we can all learn to testify more of Jesus Christ by using the correct name of the church, thus taking upon us more fully the name of the Lord. Now this Sabbath morning, I gladly testify that President Nelson is God's living prophet and that the Church of Jesus Christ of Latter-day Saints is Christ's restored church. I humbly witness of the Son of God and his divinity. He is God's firstborn and only begotten Son, our Savior and Redeemer, the Emmanuel. In the name of Jesus Christ, amen.
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10: Thank you, President Daly. My thanks to that beautiful choir, beautiful hymn, and beautifully sung, and for the lovely prayer that will bless all of us tonight. And thank you for coming, even if you did know who the speaker was. It's a thrill. It's a thrill for me to be with you tonight, and we're surrounded. Where did you all come from? Don't answer that. We don't have time. And although I can't see all of you, I am very conscious of the wonderful, much larger satellite audience gathered in so many other locations around the world, some 80,000 or so of you. We welcome all of you, and I thank you for your attendance and your invitation to me to speak. I do want to excuse Sister Holland tonight. She would dearly, dearly love to have been with us, but she's in Houston, Texas tonight, helping with a brand new granddaughter born to our daughter and son-in-law there. Now, if those of you gathered in Houston turn around slowly and look near the back of the room, you may see a cute little grandmother hiding on the back row, pretending to be an Institute student. Now, I know full well how young she looks, brethren. Please, please, she is already taken, okay? I appreciate her support there just as much as if she were here at my side tonight. I bring you her love, and only such duty as grandmothers have at such times would keep her from being here with us. Hermana Holland, te amo. Must be a lot of returned Spanish missionaries in the audience. As many of you know, Sister Holland and I have just returned from a 2-year assignment in Chile where, like so many of you tonight are doing, we sat with young adults and Institute students in stake centers half a world away receiving these broadcasts from church headquarters. We too felt the Spirit of the Lord and the love of our leaders. We especially felt the fellowship of thousands around the world, like you, who were the same age, shared the same faith, wanted the same things for a full and happy future. I come tonight very mindful of my young friends in Chile, but equally mindful of all our other friends around the world, in England and France and Korea and Japan and Australia and Nigeria and the Ukraine, to say nothing of the legions of you gathered throughout North America. Bienvenidos to all of you, whatever language you speak, and please know that I love you. There is such strength in our numbers. I pray for the Spirit and blessings of the Lord to be upon all of us and earnestly desire that what I say will be of some value to each of you. I want to speak tonight in the context of ongoing anxiety in the world and some of the challenges we face at home and abroad. Of course, there have always been challenges in every age and dispensation. But yesterday, September 11th, was the third anniversary of a violent and near unimaginable event that rocked the whole world. Indeed, the aftermath of that act has dramatically and perhaps permanently affected many of the ways in which the world now lives. Perhaps with such an anniversary yesterday, and we rightfully have heard so much about it, perhaps the fears and concerns of our modern times are still in your hearts today. In any case, certainly your neighbors, the citizens of the nations to the world in which we're beaming this broadcast tonight, those nations have, since September 11th, 2001, been dangling off balance, have been made more fearful, have been alarmed by international events and the almost wholesale new use of the word terror. Not many years ago, that word was reserved almost entirely for B-grade movie advertisements and Stephen King novels. Now, sadly, it is daily fare in our newspapers and so common in conversation that even young children, including, and this season especially, the school children of Russia, are conscious that the world in which we live can be brutally, criminally affected by people called terrorists. And there are disasters of other kinds, natural and otherwise, about which we've been reading so much. These are documented in the news and remind us that life can be fragile, that life can present fateful turns of events. Against that backdrop, I know that many of you have wondered in your hearts what all of this means regarding the end of the world and your life in it. Many have asked, is this the hour of the second coming of the Savior? and all that's prophesied concerning that event. Indeed, sometime not long after the 9/11 incident, I had a missionary ask me, in all honesty, full of faith, "Elder Holland, are these the last days?" I saw the earnestness in his face and some of the fear in his eyes, and I wanted to be reassuring. I thought perhaps an arm around him and some humor could relieve his anxiety a little. Giving him a hug, I said, "Elder, I may not be the brightest person alive, but even I know the name of the church. We then talked about being Latter-day Saints. I said, "Yes, Elder, we're in the last days, but there's really nothing that new about it. The promised second coming of the Savior began with the first vision of the prophet Joseph Smith in 1820. So we already have about 184 years of experience seeing the second coming and the last days unfold. And we can be certain we're in the last days, years and years of them," I said. And I gave him a friendly shake of the hand and sent him on his way. He smiled, seemed more reassured, to put this in some context, and went on his way. I assume he has long since finished a successful mission and is now happily at home getting on with his life, perhaps even sitting in this audience somewhere looking for a wife. He better be. I hasten to say that I do know what this young man was really asking. What he really meant was, "Elder Holland, will I finish my mission? Is there any point in getting an education? Can I hope for a marriage? Do I have a future? Is there any happiness ahead for me?" And I say to you, all of you, what I said to him 3 years ago: yes, of course, certainly, to all those questions. As far as the actual timing of the final publicly witnessed second coming itself and its earth-shaking events, I do not know when that will happen. Furthermore, President Hinckley has said that he doesn't know when it will happen, and that is because no one knows when it will happen. The Savior said that even the angels in heaven would not know. We should watch for the signs and read the meaning of the seasons. We should live as faithfully as we possibly can. And we should share the gospel with everyone so that blessings and protections will be available to all. But we cannot and must not be paralyzed just because that event and events surrounding it are out there ahead of us somewhere. We cannot stop living life. Indeed, we should live life more fully than we've ever lived it before. After all, this is the dispensation of the fullness of times. I say this because in recent times, post 9/11 times, I suppose, I've heard very fearful, even dismal opinions coming from some in your age group regarding the questions that missionary had in mind. I've heard some of you say that you wonder whether there's any purpose in going on a mission or getting an education or planning for a career if the world we live in is going to be so uncertain. I've even heard sweethearts say, "We don't know whether we should get married in such uncertain times." Worst of all, I've heard reports of some newlyweds questioning whether they should bring children into a terror-filled world on the brink of latter-day cataclysms. May I tell you that in a way, those kinds of attitudes worry me more than Al-Qaeda worries me. I have just two things to say to any of you who are troubled about the future. I say it lovingly and from my heart. First, we must never in any age or circumstance let fear and the father of fear, Satan himself, divert us from faith and faithful living. There have always been questions about the future. Every young person, every young couple in every era has had to walk by faith into what has always been some uncertainty, starting with Adam and Eve in those first tremulous steps out of the Garden of Eden. But that's all right. That's the plan. It will be okay. Just be faithful. God is in charge. He knows your name. He knows your need. Faith in the Lord Jesus Christ. That is the first principle of the gospel. And it says in President Daley's hymn commemorating our pioneers of the past, faith in every footstep. But like those pioneers, you do have to keep taking them. One step, and then another, and then the next. That's how tasks are accomplished. That's how goals are achieved. That's how frontiers are conquered. In more divine language, that is how worlds are created. And it's how your world will be created. God expects you to have enough faith and determination, enough trust in Him to keep moving, keep living, keep rejoicing. In fact, He expects you not simply to face the future. That sounds pretty grim and stoic. He expects you to embrace it and shape it, to love it and rejoice in it and delight in your opportunities. God is anxious.

like Chicken Little and run about shouting, the sky is falling, the sky is falling. Or you can be like the little red hen and forge ahead with the productive tasks of living, regardless of who does or doesn't help you, or who does or doesn't believe just the way you believe. So much for farmyard stories. How about two scriptures? Both directed at those who live in perilous times. The first is from section 101 of the Doctrine and Covenants. If you recall, this revelation came as the saints who were gathered in Missouri were suffering great persecution, the very height of their persecution. Mobs had driven them from their homes. Hostility, even hatred, followed them from county to county as they sought refuge. These frightened saints lost land, livestock, clothing, furniture, crops, a host of personal possessions. Threats of death were heard every day. I suppose at its worst, this was the most difficult and dangerous time, may I say terror-filled time, that the church had ever known. Later on, phrases like Hans Mill and Liberty Jail would take their place in our vocabulary forever. Yet in that frightening time, the Lord said to his people, "Let your hearts be comforted concerning Zion, for all flesh is in mine hands. Be still and know that I am God. Zion shall not be moved out of her place, notwithstanding her children are scattered. They that remain and are pure in heart shall return and come to their inheritances, they and their children, with songs of everlasting joy, to build up the waste places of Zion, and all these things that the prophets might be fulfilled." So my young friends, let your hearts be comforted concerning Zion. And remember the most fundamental definition of Zion we have ever been given, those who are pure in heart. If you will keep your hearts pure, you and your children and your grandchildren shall sing songs of everlasting joy as you build up Zion, and you shall not be moved out of your place. The other verse I refer to is from the Savior, spoken to his disciples. As he faced his crucifixion, and as they faced fear, disarray, and persecution, talk about troubled times. In his last collective counsel to them in mortality, and knowing full well what lay ahead for him and for them, he said, "These things I have spoken unto you, that in me ye might have peace. In the world you shall have tribulation, but be of good cheer. I have overcome the world." In a world of tribulation, and there will always be plenty of it, let's remember our faith. Let's recall the other promises and prophecies that have been given, all the reassuring ones. And let's live life more fully, with more boldness and courage than any other time in our history. Christ has overcome the world and made straight a path for us in the wilderness. He has said to us in our day, "Gird up your loins and be prepared. Behold, the kingdom is yours, and the enemy shall not overcome." So let's gird up. Let's get some gusto into singing those songs of everlasting joy. Now that leads directly to the other related point that I want to make regarding the day in which you and I live. We are, as we have said, Latter-day Saints. But in times of anxiety, we tend to focus pretty much, like my young missionary friend did, on the latter-day part of that title. Tonight, I issue a call to each of you to concentrate on the saint portion of that phrase. That is the element in our church title that should be demanding our attention now.

0: Think of the blessings we enjoy. Think of the remarkable age in which we live. Think of the economic and educational, scientific and spiritual blessings we have as no other era or people in the history of the world have ever had. And then consider the responsibility we have to live worthily in our moment in time. We are making our appearance on the stage of mortality in the greatest dispensation of the gospel ever given to mankind, and we need to make the most of it. Here's a favorite quote of mine from the prophet Joseph Smith. The building up of Zion is a cause that has interested the people of God in every age. It is a theme upon which prophets, priests, and kings have dwelt with peculiar delight. They have looked forward with joyful anticipation unto the day in which we live. And fired with heavenly and joyful anticipations, they have sung and written and prophesied of this our day. We are the favored people that God has chosen to bring about the latter day glory. Note this similar affirmation from Wilford Woodruff in 1894. Perhaps I do not need to remind you of the staggering challenges President Woodruff faced. Those years here in the West were, I suppose, every bit as fearful in their own way as were the ones I described in Missouri. Prophets in seclusion, apostles in prison, fear, in President Woodruff's own words, that the whole nation was turning against our people, preparing to make war upon the church. Nevertheless, he said in the midst of such troubles, the Almighty is with this people. We shall have all the revelations that we will need if we will do our duty and obey the commandments of God. While I live, I want to do my duty, he said. I want the Latter-day Saints to do their duty. Their responsibility is great and mighty. The eyes of God and all the holy prophets are watching us. This is the great dispensation that has been spoken of ever since the world began. We are gathered together by the power and commandment of God. We're doing the work of God. Let us fill our mission. Lastly, this from President Hinckley, our modern prophet, who currently guides us through the challenging times of our present hour. Citing just last April conference, that very theme struck by President Woodruff, he said to all of us, "We of this generation are the end harvest of all that has gone before. It's not enough simply to be known as a member of the church. A solemn obligation rests upon us. Let us face it and work at it. We must live as true followers of the Christ, with charity toward all, returning good for evil, teaching by example the ways of the Lord, and accomplishing the vast service he has outlined for us. May we live worthy of the glorious endowment of light and understanding and eternal truth, which has come to us through all the perils of the past. Somehow, among all who've walked the earth, we've been brought forth in this unique and remarkable season. Be grateful, and above all, be faithful." It's interesting to me that in those three quotes over a representative period of time, our prophets have focused not on the terror of the times in which they lived, and not on the ominous elements of the latter days in which we are all living, but they felt to speak of the opportunity and blessing, and above all the responsibility, to seize the privileges afforded us in this greatest of all dispensations. I love the line from the prophet Joseph, saying that earlier prophets, priests, and kings have looked forward with joyful anticipation to the day in which we live, and have sung and written and prophesied of this our day. What were they so joyful about? I can assure you they weren't concentrating on terror and tragedy. Brother Woodruff's words were, quote, "The eyes of God and all the holy prophets are watching us. This is the great dispensation which has been spoken of ever since the world began." And present inkly, just to repeat, through all the perils of the past, somehow, among all who've walked the earth, we've been brought forth in this unique and remarkable season. Be grateful. Above all, be faithful. I don't know how all of that makes you feel, but suddenly any undue anxiety about the times in which we live dissipates for me, and I'm humbled and spiritually thrilled, motivated at the opportunity we have been given. God is watching over His world, His church, His leaders, and He is certainly watching over you. Let's just make sure we are the pure in heart and that we are faithful. How blessed you will be, how fortunate your children and grandchildren will be. Think about it. No earlier people down through the gospel ages, including our own parents in many cases, have had anywhere near the blessings that you and I have been given. Think of the help we've been given to take the light of the gospel to a darkened world. We have approximately 55,000 missionaries. Obviously, in our day, far more than in any other age in the history of the world since time began. And that number is repeated every 2 years by those going out to replace their predecessors. We need more. We have an LDS presence in some 170 countries. We publish our scriptures in more than 100 languages. After 6,000 years or so, when there was only one temple in the old world, it was rebuilt two or three times, but it was always the same temple on the same mountain, Mount Moriah in Jerusalem. We had two or three temples in Book of Mormon history. But now we live in a time when temples are multiplying so rapidly, we can hardly keep up. As of a few minutes ago, we had 119 active temples with, I am sure, more to be announced and put under construction. And the miracle of the computer, which helps us document our family histories and systematically perform saving ordinances for the redemption of our dead. Add modern transportation, which allows the First Presidency, 12 other general authorities, to circle the globe and personally bear witness of the Lord to all of the saints in all of the lands. Add to that, where we go now, we send, as the scriptures say, with satellite broadcasts, like the one we're using tonight. Add all the elements of education, science, technology, communication, transportation, medicine, nutrition, the revelations that surround us, and we begin to realize what the angel Moroni meant when he said repeatedly to the boy prophet Joseph Smith, quoting the Old Testament prophet Joel, that in the last days God would pour out His Spirit upon all flesh, and that the whole world, all humankind, would be blessed by the light coming in all fields of endeavor as part of the restoration of the gospel of Jesus Christ. We consider all these blessings that we have in our dispensation, and we pause to say to our Father in heaven, "How great Thou art, and how good Thou art." In fact, I have a theory about those earlier dispensations and the leaders, families, and people who lived then, of which the Prophet Joseph and President Woodruff and President Hinckley spoke. I've thought often about them, those earlier times, and the destructive circumstances that confronted them. They faced terribly difficult times, and for the most part, in any other dispensation, they did not succeed. Apostasy and darkness eventually came to every earlier age in human history. Indeed, the whole point of the restoration of the gospel in these latter days is that it had not been able to survive in earlier times, and therefore had to be pursued in one last triumphant age. We know the challenges Abraham's posterity faced and still do. We know of Moses' problems with an Israelite people who left Egypt but couldn't quite get Egypt to leave them. Isaiah was the prophet that saw the loss of the 10 Israelite tribes to the north. Jeremiah, Ezekiel, and Daniel were all prophets of captivity. Peter, James, and John, and Paul, the great figures of the New Testament, all saw apostasy creeping into their world almost before the Savior had departed, and certainly while they themselves were still living. Think of the prophets of the Book of Mormon, a dispensation ending with such painful communication between Mormon and Moroni about the plight they faced and the people they loved dissolving into chaos, terror, and corruption. In short, apostasy and destruction of one kind or another was the ultimate fate of every general dispensation we have ever had down through time. But here's my theory. My theory is that those great men and women, the leaders in those ages past, were able to keep going, to keep testifying, to keep trying to do their best, not because they knew they would succeed, but because they knew that you would. I believe they took courage and hope, not so much from their own circumstances as from yours. A magnificent congregation of young adults like you tonight, gathered by the hundreds of thousands around the world in a determined effort to see the gospel prevail and triumph. Moroni said once, speaking to us who would receive his record in the last days, "Behold, the Lord hath shown unto me great and marvelous things concerning that which must shortly come. At that day, when these things shall come forth among you, behold, I speak unto you as if ye were present, and yet ye are not. But behold, Jesus Christ hath shown you unto me, and I know your doing." One way or another, I think virtually all the prophets and early apostles had their visionary moments of our time, a view which gave them courage in their own less successful eras. Those early brethren knew an amazing amount about us. Prophets such as Moses and Nephi and the brother of Jared saw the latter days in tremendously detailed vision. Some of what they saw wasn't pleasing. But surely all those earlier generations took heart from knowing that there would finally be one dispensation that would not fail. Ours, not theirs. Was the day that gave them heavenly and joyful anticipations and let them sing and prophesy of victory. Ours is the day, collectively speaking, toward which the prophets have been looking from the beginning of time. And those earlier brethren are over there now, still yet, cheering us on. In a very real way, their chance to consider themselves fully successful depends on our faithfulness and our victory. I love the idea of going into battle in the last days, representing Alma and Abinadi, and what they pled for, representing Peter and Paul, and the sacrifices they made. If you can't get excited about that kind of opportunity in the drama of history, you can't get excited. Let me add another element to this view of the dispensation that I think follows automatically. Because ours is the last and greatest of all dispensations, because all things will eventually culminate and be fulfilled in our era, there is therefore one particular, very specific responsibility that falls to those of us in the church now that did not rest quite the same way on the shoulders of church members in any earlier time. Unlike the church in the days of Abraham or Moses, Isaiah or Ezekiel, or even the New Testament days of James and John, we have a responsibility to prepare the church of the Lamb of God to receive the Lamb of God in person, in triumphant glory, in his millennial role as Lord of Lords and King of Kings. No other dispensation ever had that duty. In the language of the Scriptures, we are the ones designated in all of history who must prepare the bride for the advent of the bridegroom and be worthy of an invitation to the wedding feast. Collectively speaking, whether it's in our lifetime or our children's or our grandchildren's or whenever, we nevertheless have the responsibility as a church and as individual members of that church to be worthy to have Christ come to us, to be worthy to have him greet us and accept us and receive us, to be worthy to have him embrace us. The lives we present to him in that sacred hour must be worthy of him. So, setting aside fear of the future or concerns about the dimensions of a backyard bomb shelter, I am filled with awe, with an overwhelming sense of duty to prepare my life, and to the extent that I can, to help prepare the lives of members of the church, for that long prophesied day, for that transfer of authority, for the time when we will make a presentation of the church to him whose church this is. I do know this, that when Christ comes, the members of his church must look and act like members of his church, like they're supposed to look and act if we're to be acceptable to him. We must be doing his work, and we must be living his teachings. He must recognize us quickly. He must recognize us easily as truly being his disciples. As President J. Reuben Clark once said, our faith must not be difficult to detect. Yes, in that great final hour, if we say we are believers, then we surely better be demonstrating it. The shepherd knows his sheep, and we must be known in that great day as his followers in deed as well as word. Surely, that is why President Hinckley said, it's not enough for us, you and me, now in our time, to simply be known as members of the church. We must live as true followers of Christ. Yes, my beautiful, beloved young friends, yes, these are the latter days. And you and I are to be the best latter-day saints we can be. Emphasis on the last word, please. When will all of this finish? When shall Christ appear publicly, triumphantly, in the millennium begin? I've already told you I don't know. What I do know is that the initial moments of that event began 184 years ago. I do know that as a result of that first vision and what has followed it, we live in a time of unprecedented blessings. Blessings given to us for the purpose of living faithfully and purely, so that when the bridegroom finally and triumphantly arrives, he can personally, justifiably, bid us to the wedding feast. Is there a happy future for you? and your posterity in these latter days? Absolutely. Most assuredly, a beautiful future. All wedding feasts are happy occasions. Will there be difficult times when these ominous latter-day warnings and prophecies are fulfilled? Of course there will be. Be prepared. There always have been. Will those built upon the great rock of Christ withstand such winds, such hail, the mighty shafts in the whirlwind? You know they will. You have it on good word. You have it on His word. That rock upon which ye are built is a sure foundation. A foundation wherein, if men and women build, they cannot fall. My beloved young brothers and sisters, I leave you love and I leave you testimony. Not only that God lives, but also that He loves us, that He loves you. Everything He does is for our good and our protection. There is evil and sorrow in the world, but there is no evil or harm in Him. He is our Father, a perfect Father, and He will shelter us from the storm. I testify not only that Jesus is the Christ, the holy and only begotten Son of God, but that He lives, that He loves us, that on the strength and merit of His atoning sacrifice, we too will live eternally. He conquered death and hell for us, and He conquered fear in the same way. This is the church and kingdom of God on earth. Joseph Smith was a prophet, and Gordon B. Hinckley is a prophet. Truth has been restored. You and I are fortunate enough to be born when all this knowledge and all this safety are available to us. I leave an apostolic blessing on each one of you individually within the sound of my voice, that you will live with confidence, optimism, faith, and devotion. I bless you in the name of the Lord. That you will be serious about life's challenges, but not frightened and never discouraged. I bless you to feel the joy of the saints in the latter days, never to fear crippling anxiety or destructive despair. Indeed, the only concern I would have us entertain is a very personal one. How can I live more fully, more faithfully, so that all the blessings of this great dispensation can be showered upon each one of us and upon those whose lives we touch and teach? Fear not, little flock. Look to Christ in every thought. Doubt not. Fear not. Ye have not as yet understood how great blessings the Father hath prepared for you. Be of good cheer. The kingdom is yours, and the blessings thereof are yours, and the riches of eternity are yours. I leave my blessing, my love, an apostolic witness of the truthfulness of these things in the protective name of the Lord Jesus Christ. Amen.
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4: Dear brothers and sisters, have you ever had trouble falling asleep and tried counting imaginary sheep? As fluffy sheep jump over a fence, you count 1, 2, 3, 245. 246, 657, 658. In my case, counting sheep doesn't make me sleepy. I worry about missing or losing one, and that keeps me awake. With the shepherd boy who became a king, we declare, "The Lord is my shepherd, I shall not want. He maketh me to lie down in green pastures. He leadeth me beside the still waters. He restoreth my soul." At this Easter season, we celebrate the Good Shepherd, who is also the Lamb of God. Of all his divine titles, no others are more tender or telling. We learn much from our Savior's reference to himself as the Good Shepherd and from prophetic testimonies of him as the Lamb of God. These roles and symbols are powerfully complementary. Who better to succor each precious lamb than the Good Shepherd? And who better to be our Good Shepherd than the Lamb of God? For God so loved the world that he gave his only begotten Son. And God's only begotten Son laid down his life in willing obedience to his Father. Jesus testifies, "I am the Good Shepherd. The Good Shepherd giveth his life for the sheep." Jesus had power to lay down his life and power to take it up again. United with his Father, our Savior uniquely blesses us, both as our Good Shepherd and as the Lamb of God. As our Good Shepherd, Jesus Christ calls us in his voice and his name. He seeks and gathers us. He teaches us how to minister in love. Let us consider these three themes, beginning with him calling us in his voice and his name. First, our Good Shepherd calleth his own sheep by name. They know his voice. And in his own name he doth call you, which is the name of Christ. As we seek with real intent to follow Jesus Christ, inspiration comes to do good, to love God, and to serve him. As we study, ponder, and pray, as we regularly renew sacramental and temple covenants, and as we invite all to come to his gospel and ordinances, we are hearkening to his voice. In our day, President Russell M. Nelson counsels us to call the restored church by the name Jesus Christ revealed, the Church of Jesus Christ of Latter-day Saints. The Lord said, "Whatsoever ye shall do it in my name. Therefore ye shall call the church in my name, and ye shall call upon the Father in my name, that he will bless the church for my sake." Across the world, in our hearts and homes, we call upon the Father in the name of Jesus Christ. We're grateful for such generous blessing of our home-centered, church-supported worship, gospel study, and wholesome family activities. Second, our Good Shepherd seeks and gathers us into his one fold. He asks, "What man of you, having 100 sheep, if he lose one of them, doth not leave the 99 in the wilderness and go after that which is lost until he find it?" Our Savior reaches out to the one and to the 99, often at the same time. As we minister, we acknowledge the 99 who are steadfast and immovable, even while we yearn after the one who has strayed. Our Savior seeks and delivers us out of all places from the four quarters of the earth. He gathers us by holy covenant and his atoning blood. Our Savior told his New Testament disciples, "Other sheep I have which are not of this fold." In the Americas, the resurrected Lord testified to Lehi's covenant children, "Ye are my sheep." And Jesus said, "Yet other sheep would hear his voice." What a blessing the Book of Mormon is as another testament witnessing the voice of Jesus Christ. Jesus Christ invites the church to receive all who hear his voice and keep his commandments. The doctrine of Christ includes baptism by water and by fire and the Holy Ghost. Nephi asks, if the Lamb of God, he being holy, should have need to be baptized by water to fulfill all righteousness, oh, then how much more need have we, being unholy, to be baptized, yea, even by water? Today, our Savior desires that what we do and who we are becoming will invite others to come follow him. Come find love, healing, connection, and covenant belonging in him, including in God's holy temple, where sacred ordinances of salvation can bless all family members, thus gathering Israel on both sides of the veil. Third, as shepherd of Israel, Jesus Christ exemplifies how shepherds in Israel minister in love. When our Lord asked if we love him, as he did with Simon Peter, our Savior implores, feed my lambs, feed my sheep, feed my sheep. The Lord promises that when his shepherds feed his lambs and sheep, those in his fold shall fear no more, nor be dismayed, neither shall they be lacking. Our good shepherd cautions that shepherds in Israel must not slumber, nor scatter or cause the sheep to go astray, nor look our own way for our own gain. God's shepherds are to strengthen, heal, bind up that which is broken, bring again that which was driven away, seek that which was lost. The Lord also warns of hirelings who careth not for the sheep, and false prophets who come to you in sheep's clothing, but inwardly they are ravening wolves. Our good shepherd rejoices when we exercise individual moral agency with intention and faith. Those in his fold look to our Savior in gratitude for his atoning sacrifice. We covenant to follow him, not passively, blindly, or sheepishly, but instead desiring with all our hearts and minds to love God and our neighbor, bearing one another's burdens and rejoicing in one another's joys. As Christ freely dedicated his will to the will of the Father, so we reverently take upon us his name. We gladly seek to join his work of gathering and ministering to all of God's children. Brothers and sisters, Jesus Christ is our perfect good shepherd because he has laid down his life for us and is now gloriously resurrected. Jesus Christ is also the perfect Lamb of God. The sacrificial Lamb of God, as we've heard and been taught, was foreshadowed from the beginning. The angel told Adam his sacrifice is a similitude of the sacrifice of the only begotten of the Father, which invites us to repent and call upon God in the name of the Son forevermore. Father Abraham, who established covenant blessings for all the nations of the earth, experienced what it meant to offer his begotten Son. And Isaac spake unto Abraham his father and said, my father. And he said, here I am, my son. And he said, behold the fire and the wood, but where is the lamb? And Abraham said, my son, God will provide himself a lamb. Apostles and prophets foresaw and rejoiced in the foreordained mission of the Lamb of God. John in the old world and Nephi in the new world testified of the Lamb of God, yea, even the Son of the Eternal Father, the Redeemer of the world. Abinadi testified of Jesus Christ's atoning sacrifice. All we like sheep have gone astray. We have turned everyone to his own way, and the Lord hath laid on him the iniquity of us all. Alma called the great and last sacrifice of the Son of God, the one thing which is of more importance than they all. Alma encourages, have faith on the Lamb of God. Come and fear not. A dear friend here today shared how she gained her precious testimony of the atonement of Jesus Christ. She grew up believing sin always brought great punishment borne by us alone. She pleaded to God to understand the possibility of divine forgiveness. She prayed to understand and to know how Jesus Christ can forgive those who repent, how mercy can satisfy justice. One day her prayer was answered in a spiritually transforming experience. A desperate young man came running out of a grocery store and carrying two bags of stolen food. He ran into a busy street, chased by the store manager, who caught him and began yelling and fighting. Instead of judgment for the frightened young man as a thief, my friend was unexpectedly filled with great compassion for him. Without fear or concern for her own safety, she walked straight up to the two quarreling men. She found herself saying, I will pay for the food. Please let him go. Please let me pay for the food. Prompted by the Holy Ghost and filled with a love she had never felt before, my friend said, all I wanted to do was help and save the young man. My friend said she began to understand Jesus Christ and his atonement. How and why, with pure and perfect love, Jesus Christ would willingly sacrifice to be her Savior and Redeemer, and why she wanted him to be. No wonder we sing, see the Good Shepherd is seeking the lambs that are lost, bringing them in with rejoicing, saved at such infinite cost. As Lamb of God, our Savior knows when we feel alone, diminished, uncertain, or afraid. In vision, Nephi saw the power of the Lamb of God descend upon the saints of the Church of the Lamb and upon the covenant people of the Lord. Though scattered all upon the face of the earth, they were armed with righteousness and with the power of God in great glory. This promise of hope and comfort includes our day. Are you the only member of the church in your family, school, workplace, or community? Does your branch sometimes feel small or isolated? Have you moved to a new place, perhaps with an unfamiliar language or customs? Perhaps your life circumstances have changed and things you thought never thought possible now confront you. Our Savior assures us, whatever our circumstances, whoever we are, in the words of Isaiah, he shall gather the lambs with his arm and carry them in his bosom and shall gently lead those that are with him. Brothers and sisters, our good shepherd calls us in his voice and in his name. He seeks, gathers, and comes to his people. Through his living prophet in each of us, he invites all to find peace, purpose, healing, and joy in the fullness of his restored gospel and on his covenant path. By example, he teaches the shepherds of Israel to minister in his love. As Lamb of God, his divine mission was foreordained and rejoiced in by apostles and prophets. His atonement, infinite and eternal, is central to the plan of happiness and the purpose of creation. He assures us that he carries us next to his heart. Dear brothers and sisters, may we desire to be humble followers of the God of God and the Lamb, perhaps someday to have our names written in the Lamb's Book of Life, to sing the song of the Lamb, to be invited to the supper of the Lamb. As shepherd and lamb, he calls, come again to the true knowledge of your Redeemer, your great and true shepherd. I testify of him, our perfect shepherd, our perfect Lamb of God. He calls us by his name, even the name of Jesus Christ. Amen.
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0: I'm Brent Topp, the chair of the Department of Church History and Doctrine at Brigham Young University. We're honored today to have our guest, Professor William Hartley, retired professor of history from Brigham Young University. Bill is one of our great scholars on church history, and particularly the trek from Nauvoo to Salt Lake Valley. Bill, we're pleased to have you as our guest today on Past Impressions.
1: Thank you.
0: Bill, let's talk about the effect of the martyrdom. And so that June 27th, 1844, what impact does that have on the saints in and around Nauvoo? And how is that really a critical juncture in the history of ultimately the exodus of the saints from Nauvoo?
1: Okay. I would like to start our discussion today with the people, and I'd like to end with the people.
0: Great.
1: And some of this might be a review of sorts for some of your listeners, but we've got a situation that during the 2 years after the martyrdom, we need to get a sense of who they are and what's happening by looking at the people for just a minute. Nauvoo, you know, was a city. I compare it to on the runway trying to take off. It hadn't taken off. It was still trying to become what it was going to be. It was in process. By the time of the martyrdom, the city was only 5 years old, and the people were gathering from here and there and everywhere. They were struggling to become viable economically. Getting a job was hard if you came from England. Where do you find work? Mm-hmm. Joseph Smith had struggled to get industry started. Nauvoo needed more commerce. And again, our pool of people, I estimate, was about 11,500 in Nauvoo proper. And Nauvoo, of course, was a hub of more Mormon settlements around and about. So we have Mormons in the county seat of Carthage. We have Mormons up in Ramus or Macedonia. We have Mormons south of Nauvoo in Morley Settlement. We have them in Warsaw. We have a ring of settlements across the river in Iowa, Montrose, and farther in, Ambrosia. We have saints all around. So the population pool for me is about 17,000 people that we need to be concerned with in this discussion of the 2 years after the martyrdom. It was a mix of people. And to get a feel for the people, I was thinking about my own research on Nauvoo over the years, and I've researched a number of particular families, and it was interesting for me to figure out where they all came from. I had Ellisons and Corlisses from England. I had Butlers and Lewises from Kentucky, Egan from Massachusetts, Bunker from Maine, Knights and Durfees from New York, Higginbothams from Virginia, Berries from Tennessee, and Hunter from Pennsylvania. Huh. And this is the mix of people. Mm-hmm. Now, these Latter-day Saints are the heart of the church, but they hardly know each other, and they don't have a lot of experience in the church. They're what you'd call novice Mormons mm-hmm. in most cases. Mm-hmm. And just to show a sense of the mixture, I came across a statement about the Butler family from Kentucky that I was studying, and a comment from a New England girl named Spencer. And she said, a 10-year-old girl recalled this, she said, "One thing which seemed very odd to me was the queer talk of some of the children. And no doubt our language was just as strange to them. We were regular Yankees, and used to say stun for stone, while they, being Southerners, would say, I reckon, and quit that, instead of stop that. Uh-huh. In calling the cows, they would say, sook, bossy, and what we called hasty pudding, they called mush." Well, I mention that just to show that we've got a mingling of people that the church is going to have to help meld into this trek west. We had, by 1845, up to 4,000 British immigrants in Nauvoo.
0: Wow.
1: That's almost one quarter of the population pool. Mm-hmm. The church itself was finding itself administratively. Mm-hmm. That is, before Nauvoo, we tended to have a regional bishop, a presiding bishop in Ohio, a presiding bishop in Missouri. And in Nauvoo, we have a presiding bishop, but the city grows. And as we get the population growing from the original, say, 7,000 that left Missouri, in the when the extermination order kicked us out, we start to say, how do we administer the city of Nauvoo? And as happens in all cities in the eastern states, we decided we should have municipal wards so that we could run the city. Well, the church decided that we needed to have something more than just one bishop for the area, so we create a bishop in the municipal wards. And that's the beginning of a major church operation of ward bishops, so fundamental today. But that's just being discovered, so to speak, in Nauvoo. They did not have ward meetings. They didn't have ward organizations,
2: or
1: per
2: buildings,
1: se.
2: Buildings, yeah.
1: And there were no churches whatsoever. So most people did not have a church calling.
2: Interesting, yeah.
1: By comparison, so.
2: Well, Bill, why don't you continue and talk to us more about some of those things that are going on in Nauvoo that are setting the stage for important events that are going to happen with the Exodus.
1: Okay, I was mentioning how the church was kind of developing itself because of the numbers of people and the big collection of people we had to work with. Tithing had become a new system, basically. We did have a church newspaper that kept people informed. But in terms of meetings, we had a general meeting outdoors. There were no indoor meeting places for all of the church. So the Sunday meetings were, what would we call them, stake? They were citywide general worship meetings. And usually one of the general authorities was the main speakers at those Sunday meetings.
2: It's hard for us to even imagine a general conference being held outside. So.
1: What really kept the people together, where we didn't have wards and they didn't have ward positions and so on, there were two things I see keeping the people together. Joseph Smith, certainly. And people wanted to hear his discussions on Sunday. And the other thing, of course, was the temple. The martyrdom hit people right between the eyes. It was a devastating shock. And to get the shock value in, I've got a quote from Newell Knight, who had been a friend of Joseph Smith since before Joseph Smith received the gold plates. And he felt that loss so hard. He wrote in his diary at the time, he said, "Oh, how I love those men and rejoiced under their teachings. It seems as if all is gone, as if my very heartstrings will break. And were it not for my beloved wife and dear children, I feel as if I have nothing to live for and would rejoice to be with them in the courts on high." This shows the impact on the people.
2: Very touching.
1: The 12, of course, are not in Nauvoo when the martyrdom happens. They're out on assignments, and they take time. They, as soon as they hear about the martyrdom, they return. But the people in Nauvoo are lost. They're confused. They're baffled, stung, hurt. I don't know, the range of emotions.
2: In fact, the comment that we're often familiar with is that they're like sheep without a shepherd, that they are totally lost in with what to do.
1: So what I see is the next year basically is a year of shock, of sadness, of disorientation. There were feelings to retaliate, but the good counsel said don't. Wait and see. One of the waiting and see elements was to see what happens with the trial of the persecute or the people who killed Joseph and Hiram. And that trial was somewhat of a farce in our from our position. Men who were accused were indicted, couldn't be tried given the climate of anti-Mormon feeling. John Hay, who was a secretary later to Abraham Lincoln, said at the time, "Not a man on the jury, in the court, or in the county didn't know that they had done the murder." But they were found not guilty, so to speak.
2: Yeah. Well, one of the things, as we've talked before on a previous program, was a little bit of the of what we call the transfiguration of Brigham Young, or the falling of mantle of Joseph's mantle onto Brigham Young. We talked a little bit about the significance of that event. Why don't you share with us some thoughts about how that is also linked to the future Exodus?
1: Well, again, the people are trying to figure out who's the leader. The first presidency existed. Joseph is dead. What happens next? And your previous programs, I think, have dealt with that. Sidney Rigdon wanted to be a caretaker, and there's a big conference on August 8th when Rigdon speaks in the morning and Brigham Young in the afternoon, and there's some kind of an experience, a transfiguration, either of appearance or voice or impression that the people see. And that seems to, by the accounts we have, the 57 or so first-person accounts later written, seems to give authorization that the 12 indeed are the successors to the presidency of the church. So there were some doubters, and I think you've dealt with those before. I had one quote from the Knight family. A young boy, Oliver DeMille, later said of that experience, he was there, he said, "After talking about a minute, Brigham Young's voice changed to the voice of Joseph. His countenance and every appearance and motion was that of Joseph. His language was so convincing and prophetic, it seemed to bring conviction to the hearts of all who were present. I was in the meeting, saw with my own eyes and heard with my own ears all that was said and done, and know for a surety whereof I speak, and I lie not." Hmm. And a lot of people came from that meeting with that same kind of impression. There were some doubters, and your people, you've talked previously about James Strang and others who just didn't feel like the 12 were the same as Joseph Smith.
2: Mm-hmm. So at that point, while we now have a transition from the prophet Joseph to Brigham Young, I know there are things going on in the county from those that are not members of the church and are anti-Mormon, but also the things that are going on in the city and among the saints. When do they start thinking in terms of, we're not going to be able to stay in Nauvoo? Was that immediately after the martyrdom, or had there already been talks about having to vacate Nauvoo even before Joseph dies?
1: Well, let's put a perspective on that first. The anti-Mormons had a reaction after the martyrdom. And first of all, they thought, and this is generalizing, they thought the Mormons' cohesiveness would break, and it didn't. In August of 1844, outsiders warned people in Nauvoo of the absolute necessity of great caution by the saints. "A small error on your part," one of the apostles was told, "will put the country in a blaze that will not be early extinguished." Wow. So it's dangerous. The saints keep building the temple. That aggravates the anti-Mormons. The assumption is the Mormons finish it, they're going to stay. Mm-hmm. We don't want them to finish it. The state itself got into the act and repealed the Nauvoo Charter. The people in Nauvoo have to become their own organization, and so we use the existing church structures, the quorums, the bishops, and so on, to keep law and order, so to speak. In 1845, in April conference, we changed the name of the city to the City of Joseph. And the county is edgy by early summer 1845. We have a sheriff appointed, or elected in a special election, who is pro-Mormon, Jacob Bekenstos, and that aggravates the anti-Mormon. So they're ready to do something kind of like a round two, if you will. Mm-hmm. So the question becomes, is it time to uproot again? And if we do, where? They always wanted to return to Jackson County, but that was not viable. Mm-hmm. So where did they go? Mm-hmm. And so they will have, looking westward is what will happen.
2: Interesting. Bill, you talked about the thinking of the saints with regards to the West. Had there been any thinking of church leaders previous to 1845 to the saints moving west, or had they really thought, we're going to stay here and ride out this terrible storm?
1: The West was such an attraction to all Americans right by now. We have a spirit all over the country that we've identified, historians have called manifest destiny, mm-hmm. that it is the manifest destiny of the United States to occupy and annex the entire coast-to-coast stretch of the West. Texas,

0: wilderness. Joseph Smith wanted the gospel taken to the Native Americans, mm-hmm. and that starts in 1831, and it continues all through his ministry. He sends missionaries 1841 and 42 up into Minnesota and Wisconsin, and in 43 and 4 he sends missionaries into Iowa to work with the Native Americans, and there is that sense of the West is where the Indians are. Mm-hmm. That is part of our leadership thinking, at least. On January 12, 1844, Joseph Smith asked the 12 to send a company to explore Oregon and California and to find a group of Native Americans to work with and to develop a site where we could plant a settlement at least. Mm. They asked for volunteers. They got four. So Joseph Smith assigned 14 men to go, including Daniel Spencer, John Fulmer, Charles Shumway, and James Emmett. They were to scout the West, visit the tribes, select a settlement site, and then pilot others there. And this was just months before the martyrdom. Mm-hmm. So yeah, the West was very much on the minds at the time of the martyrdom. This group was expected to leave in the spring of 44. Now, other events kind of stopped that from happening, but we still have going on that spring a group called the Council of 50 is organized to manage some of the church's economic and political matters and the Western penetration. And on that Council of 50 are nine apostles and other key people, including James Emmett and Bishop George Miller. March. The Council of 50 discusses how best to secure a resting place in the mountains or some uninhabited region mm-hmm. where we can enjoy the liberty of conscience. This is before the martyrdom,
1: mm-hmm.
0: you see. The church leadership petitions Congress to authorize the saints to send forces into the West and promote the West, development of the West. So, yeah, we had good interest in the West. At this point, in April, Joseph Smith declares Zion is North and South America, a major new understanding of what Zion is. So the West, yes, was part of their thinking.
1: Interesting. Well, just last summer, I had the privilege of being back in Nauvoo and the surrounding areas and with one of our colleagues, Richard Bennett, and Dick was talking about that Rocky Mountain prophecy of the prophet Joseph Smith, or attributed to the prophet Joseph. Why don't you share with us of that, you know, there's all this thinking going on and even preparations, but Joseph feels passionately about it for other reasons. Why don't you share with us a little bit about that prophecy?
0: All right. We had a number of, connections to the West, but in 1842, according to Anson Call's journal, Joseph Smith made a statement that one day the Latter-day Saints would be a mighty people in the Rocky Mountains.
1: Mm-hmm.
0: And that fits right into what we had just discussed. And what I find interesting is trying to figure out when did they decide to vacate,
1: right,
0: instead of just plant another colony.
1: Mm-hmm.
0: When did they decide to vacate Nauvoo and move the church west? And as we get after the martyrdom and this, what do we do? Do we stay? Do we go? In 1845, we get the decision being made. In January, the anti-Mormons vowed to drive the saints from Illinois before the temple was finished, feeling that if they finished the temple, they would stay. Look at this one. 1845, John Taylor writes a song called Upper California. Oh, that's the land for me. And the verses in that, this is, you know, April of 45. Then join with me, my brethren, and let us hasten there. We'll lift our glorious standard and raise our house of prayer. They're thinking California,
1: wow.
0: Which is, by today's maps, this also includes Utah, even into Colorado, clear to the Pacific coast.
1: Interesting. Well, Bill, as we've talked about the saints preparing to go the West and in 1845, I thought it was fascinating, the John Taylor song, clearly thinking in terms of going to the California. Let's go back and talk even more of what

0: What is going on that is going to expedite the Saints' decision to vacate Nauvoo?
1: Well, it's clear by the summer of 1845 that the conditions are too precarious for the Saints to stay. And the mob talk and threats make it clear they want the Saints out of Illinois. The governor wants us out of Illinois. And the church authorities make that decision by summer of 45 that we're going to leave as a people. The conditions exploded in September. That is, the anti-Mormons are getting impatient, and they decide that the vulnerability the Mormons have is not Nauvoo, but the outlying settlements where the people are smaller in number and defenseless, basically. And so we have night riders and arsonists go to work. Now, the best example that I've studied is Morley's Settlement, which is about 26 miles south of Nauvoo. And Morley's Settlement was the heart of a stake that had up to 500 members in it. And it was a little, the heart of Morley's, the downtown, if you want to call it that, had shops and stores and that sort of thing. And in September, the anti-Mormons, and they called themselves that with pride, got to work. And they attacked Edmund Durfee's home. They set fire to some of the buildings and ran. Now, the Durfees put the fire out. That evening, the mob fired shots at the guards, and they set fire to the Edmondson house. The next day, they set fire to the Durfees' property again, shot at the children, and missed. They set fire to Isaac Morley's shop. They shot at James C. Snow and put his house on fire. They set fire to the Whiting's chair shop, and they torched three more homes. September 12th, this is in a three-day period. The LDS people say, okay, we'll leave. Buy us out. Make us an offer. And they got no offers. And more buildings were set on fire. Solomon Hancock, who is one of the key people in the community, said, the mob is determined to destroy us. And so the word is from Nauvoo, evacuate. Get out of there. September 15th, there's more burning. The Everett's home was burned, the barn, and 400 bushels of wheat. It's a bad situation. And so Nauvoo people start a practice that we had in Missouri, and that is, if people need help moving, we will help them move. And we'll see it as part of the trek west, too. But they send down wagons from Nauvoo to help move the Morley settlement people into safety in Nauvoo. Bloodshed in the county as the sheriff tries to track down some of the fleeing arsonists, if you will, are shot. And by September 14th, the leaders say to the governor, we will leave in the spring. Help these people call us off. We are going to leave as a spring. Brigham Young tells the Quincy Committee, trying to make peace between these warring factions north of Quincy, tells them, we are going to leave. Back off. Eliza R. Snow writes a poem called Let Us Go as part of this. October General Conference, which is held in the enclosed temple. The interior isn't finished, but the outside and the roof are on. The announcement is made.
0: So that'd be October 1845.
1: 1845. The Saints are told, we are going to leave in the spring. Now, we're smart people. You don't leave in winter. We'll discuss that later. But in the spring is when the grass grows and the water runs, and that's when you want to travel. There's a covenant made in the Nauvoo Temple. The Saints were told, when we left Missouri, we promised not to leave the poor behind. Let's do it again. And so there's a Nauvoo covenant that really becomes the foundation for Mormon immigration policy for the next 20 years, that we will move the poor. And then in November, down in Morley's settlement, Edmund Durfee, whose home had been torched, and he is my ancestor, went back down to try to harvest some of the crops that were there, and he stays at Solomon Hancock's home. And that night after dark, about 10 o'clock, the torturers come again, set fire to the barn. The men run out to the house to see what's going on, and shots ring out, and Edmund Durfee is shot through the neck and killed. And that is part of the last mobbing, so to speak. And then it'll be a watch and see, are the Mormons really going to leave or not?
0: Are all of the people in the outlying settlements, are they all gathered into Nauvoo at that time? Only
1: the ones in danger, the ones that it felt like would be the mobs were threatening.
0: And so it's mostly on the Hancock County, in Hancock County, not so much on the Iowa side or things like that.
1: Correct. But the anti-Mormons all around were watching what was going on there and basically saying, we'll do the same thing if you don't keep your promise to leave.
0: And so then you say they've made the a plan and told those mobocrats and others, the elected officials, the governor, that they're planning on leaving in the spring. So now from that October 1845 conference, they're resolved that come spring 1846, Nauvoo's going to be vacated.
1: Yes, and as a lead-in, what will next happen is two major concerns. One is preparing to go, which is not easy, and there's a whole lot of factors involved there. And the other is to get the temple finished and for the saints to receive their endowments.
0: Well, let's talk about that a little bit. And what was you have both of those very critical events. Let's talk about why do they feel so passionate about finishing the temple if they're at gunpoint being chased out of their city? What is it that is driving them at the peril of their lives to stick around to finish the temple?
1: When Joseph Smith was in Liberty Jail, he had a timeout, and it became a learning time for him to put all the pieces together of revelations he'd had before and understandings. So in Nauvoo, he becomes the prophet teacher, a role he never really could enjoy till then. And he introduced a number of explanations about doctrine. And the temple became paramount in his teachings in Nauvoo. And the baptisms for the dead were started. But he knew there had to be fuller temple endowments given to the Latter-day Saints. And so he insisted the temple be the priority in Nauvoo. And Revelation told the saints, you must finish the temple or you'll be out, cast out with your kindred dead. So there was a feeling, yes, we've got to do it, even if we are leaving, but we will do it and receive temple blessings before we have to go out and face the wilderness without temple endowment.
0: And so
1: that was important to them, to have that strength, if you will.
0: So as Joseph is teaching the importance of the temple and all of the blessings associated with that, now they're being ready to be driven from their homes. Brigham still feels that heavy responsibility that the temple is directly related to survival as they now leave to go on their path west.
1: That's how I see it.
0: Absolutely. That's a beautiful, beautiful concept. We're grateful to have had Bill Hartley, Professor Bill Hartley, with us today as we have begun talking about the preparations for the saints to leave Nauvoo. We hope that you will listen to us in our next episode when we continue to talk about how the saints are now preparing for the exodus from Nauvoo and the very real challenges that they were going to face. On Past Impressions,
2: stay in tune all day with The Church of Jesus Christ of Latter-day Saints.
3: We now present Saints, the story of the Church of Jesus Christ in the Latter Days, A New Narrative History, Volume 1, The Standard of Truth.
4: Chapter 21, The Spirit of God. After reconciling with his brother, Joseph focused again on finishing the temple. While modest compared to the soaring cathedrals of Europe, the temple was taller and grander than most buildings in Ohio. Travelers on the road to Kirtland could easily spot its colorful bell tower and gleaming red roof peeking above the treetops. The sparkling stucco walls, vibrant green doors, and peaked Gothic windows made it a stunning sight. By the end of January 1836, the inside of the temple was nearly completed, and Joseph was preparing church leaders for the endowment of divine power the Lord had promised to give them. No one knew for sure what the endowment would be like, but Joseph had explained that it would come after he had administered symbolic washing and anointing ordinances to men ordained to the priesthood, as Moses had washed and anointed the priests of Aaron in the Old Testament. The saints had also read New Testament passages that offered insight into the endowment. After his resurrection, Jesus had counseled his apostles not to leave Jerusalem to preach the gospel until they were endowed with power from on high. Later, on the day of Pentecost, Jesus' apostles received this power when the Spirit descended upon them like a rushing wind, and they spoke in tongues. As the saints prepared for their endowment, they anticipated a similar spiritual outpouring. On the afternoon of January 21st, Joseph, his counselors, and his father climbed the stairs to a loft in the printing office behind the temple. There, the men symbolically washed themselves with clean water and blessed each other in the name of the Lord. Once they were cleansed, they went next door to the temple, where they joined with the bishoprics of Kirtland and Zion, anointing each other's heads with consecrated oil and blessed one another. When it was Joseph's turn, his father anointed his head and blessed him to lead the church as a latter-day Moses, pronouncing on him the blessings of Abraham, Isaac, and Jacob. Joseph's counselors then laid their hands on his head and blessed him. When the men completed the ordinance, the heavens opened and Joseph saw a vision of the future. He beheld the celestial kingdom, its beautiful gate blazing before him like a circle of fire. He saw God the Father and Jesus Christ seated on glorious thrones. The Old Testament prophets Adam and Abraham were there as well, along with Joseph's mother and father and his older brother Alvin. Seeing his brother made Joseph wonder. Alvin had died soon after Moroni's first visit, and he had never had a chance to be baptized by proper authority. How could he inherit celestial glory? Joseph's family had refused to believe that Alvin was in hell, as a preacher once suggested, but his eternal fate remained a mystery to them. While Joseph marveled at the sight of his brother, he heard the voice of the Lord say, "All who have died without a knowledge of this gospel, who would have received it if they had been permitted to tarry, shall be heirs of the celestial kingdom of God." The Lord explained that he would judge all people by their works and the desires of their hearts. People in Alvin's situation would not be damned for lacking opportunities on earth. The Lord also taught that small children who died before reaching the age of accountability, like the four infants Joseph and Emma had buried, would be saved in the celestial kingdom. After the vision closed, Joseph and his counselors anointed the members of the high councils of Kirtland and Zion, who had been waiting prayerfully in another room. As the men received the ordinance, more visions of heaven unfolded before them. Some saw angels, and others beheld the face of Christ. Filled with the Spirit, the men prophesied of things to come and glorified God long into the night. 2 months later, on the morning of March 27, 1836, Lydia Knight sat shoulder to shoulder with other saints in the temple's lower court. All around her, people squeezed together as ushers packed more people into the pews. About 1,000 saints were already in the room, and many more were crowding the front entrances, hopeful the doorman would let them in. Lydia had visited the temple a few times since her marriage to Newell 4 months earlier. She and Newell had occasionally gone there to hear a sermon or lecture, but this visit was different. Today, the saints had assembled to dedicate the temple to the Lord. From her seat, Lydia could watch church leaders take their places behind the three rows of ornately carved pulpits at both ends of the room. In front of her, on the west end of the building, were pulpits for the first presidency and other leaders in the Melchizedek priesthood. Behind her, along the east wall, were pulpits for the bishoprics and Aaronic priesthood leaders. As members of the Missouri High Council, Newell sat in a row of box seats beside these pulpits. As she waited for the dedication to begin, Lydia could also admire the beautiful woodwork along the pulpits and the row of tall columns that ran the length of the room. It was still early in the morning, and sunlight poured into the court through the tall windows along the side walls. Overhead hung large canvas curtains, which could be rolled down between the pews to divide the space into temporary rooms. When the ushers could squeeze no one else into the room, Joseph stood and apologized to those who were unable to find a place to sit. He suggested holding an overflow meeting in the nearby schoolroom on the first floor of the print shop. A few minutes later, after the congregation settled into their seats, Sidney opened the service and spoke with great force for more than 2 hours. After a brief intermission, during which almost everyone in the congregation stayed seated, Joseph stood and offered the dedicatory prayer, which he had prepared with the help of Oliver and Sidney the day before. "We ask thee, O Lord, to accept of this house," Joseph said, "the workmanship of the hands of us, thy servants, which thou didst command us to build." He asked that the missionaries might go out, armed with power, to spread the gospel to the ends of the earth. He prayed for a blessing on the saints in Missouri, for the leaders of the nations of the world, and for scattered Israel. He also petitioned the Lord to endow the saints with power. "Let the anointing of thy ministers be sealed upon them with power from on high," he said. "Put upon thy servants the testimony of the covenant, that when they go out and proclaim thy word, they may seal up the law and prepare the hearts of thy saints." He asked that the Lord might fill the temple with his glory, like the rushing of wind the ancient apostles had experienced. "Oh hear, oh hear, oh hear us, O Lord," he pleaded, "and answer these petitions and accept the dedication of this house unto thee." As soon as Joseph pronounced his final amen, the choir sang William Phelps' new hymn, "The Spirit of God Like a Fire is Burning. The latter-day glory begins to come forth. The visions and blessings of old are returning. The angels are coming to visit the earth." Lydia felt the glory of God fill the temple. Rising to her feet with the other saints in the room, she joined her voice with theirs as they shouted, "Hosanna! Hosanna! Hosanna to God and the Lamb!" After the temple dedication, manifestations of the Lord's Spirit and power enveloped Kirtland. On the evening of the dedication, Joseph met with church leaders in the temple, and the men began to speak in tongues, as the Savior's apostles had done at Pentecost. Some at the meeting saw heavenly fire resting on those who spoke. Others saw angels. Outside, saints saw a bright cloud and a pillar of fire rest over the temple. On March 30th, Joseph and his counselors met in the temple to wash the feet of about 300 church leaders, including the 12, the 70, and other men called to missionary labor, much like the Savior had done with his disciples before his crucifixion. "This is a year of jubilee to us and a time of rejoicing," Joseph declared. The men had come to the temple fasting, and he asked a few of them to purchase bread and wine for later. He had others bring in tubs of water. Joseph and his counselors first washed the feet of the quorum of the 12, then proceeded to wash the feet of the members of other quorums, blessing them in the name of the Lord. As the hours passed, the men blessed each other, prophesied, and shouted hosannas until the bread and wine arrived in the early evening. Joseph spoke as the 12 broke the bread and poured the wine. He told them their short stay in Kirtland would soon be over. The Lord was endowing them with power and would then send them on missions. "Go in all meekness, in sobriety, and preach Jesus Christ," he said. He instructed them to avoid arguments over religious beliefs, urging them to stay true to their own. "Bear the keys of the kingdom to all nations," he told the apostles, "and unlock them and call upon the 70s to follow." He said the organization of the church was now complete, and the men in the room had received all of the ordinances the Lord had prepared for them at that time. "Go forth and build up the kingdom of God," he said. Joseph and his counselors went home, leaving the 12 to take charge of the meeting. The Spirit again descended on the men in the temple, and they began to prophesy, speak in tongues, and exhort one another in the gospel. Ministering angels appeared to some men, and a few others had visions of the Savior. Outpourings of the Spirit continued until the early morning hours. When the men left the temple, their souls were soaring from the wonders and glories they had just experienced. They felt endowed with power and ready to take the gospel to the world. 1 week after the dedication, on the afternoon of Easter Sunday, 1,000 saints again came to the temple to worship. After the 12 administered the Lord's Supper to the congregation, Joseph and Oliver lowered the canvas curtains around the uppermost pulpit on the west side of the lower court and knelt behind them to pray silently, out of sight from the saints. After their prayers, the Savior appeared in front of them, his face beaming brighter than the sun. His eyes were like fire, and his hair was like snow. Beneath his feet, the breastwork of the pulpit looked like it was pure gold. Let the hearts of all my people rejoice, who have with their might built this house to my name, the Savior declared, his voice like rushing water. Behold, I have accepted this house, and my name shall be here, and I will manifest myself to my people in mercy. He urged the saints to keep it sacred and confirmed that they had received the endowment of power. The hearts of thousands and tens of thousands shall greatly rejoice, he declared, in consequence of the blessings which shall be poured out and the endowment with which my servants have been endowed in this house. Finally, the Lord promised, the fame of this house shall spread to foreign lands, and this is the beginning of the blessing which shall be poured out upon the heads of my people. The vision closed around Joseph and Oliver, but instantly the heavens opened again. They saw Moses standing in front of them, and he committed the keys of the gathering of Israel to them, so the saints could take the gospel to the world and bring the righteous to Zion. Elias then appeared and committed the dispensation of the gospel of Abraham to them, saying all generations would be blessed through them and those who came after them. After Elias departed, Joseph and Oliver had another glorious vision. They saw Elijah, the Old Testament prophet who ascended to heaven in a chariot of fire. The time has fully come, which was spoken of by the mouth of Malachi, Elijah declared, referring to the Old Testament prophecy that he would turn the hearts of the fathers to the children and the children to the fathers. The keys of this dispensation are committed into your hands, Elijah continued. And by this ye may know that the great and dreadful day of the Lord is near, even at the doors. The vision closed, leaving Joseph and Oliver to themselves. Sunlight filtered through the arched window behind the pulpit, but the breastwork in front of them no longer shone like gold. The heavenly voices that had shaken them like thunder gave way to the muted stirrings of the saints on the other side of the curtain. Joseph knew the messengers had conveyed important priesthood keys on him. Later, he taught the saints that the priesthood keys restored by Elijah would seal families together eternally, binding in heaven what was bound on earth, linking parents to their children and children to their parents. In the days that followed the dedication of the temple, missionaries left in every direction to preach the gospel, strengthened by the endowment of power. Bishop Partridge and the other saints who came from Missouri headed west again with new resolve to build Zion. Lydia and Newell Knight also wanted to go west, but they needed money. Newell had spent most of his time in Kirtland working without pay on the temple, and Lydia had loaned almost all of her money to Joseph and the church when she first arrived in town. Neither regretted their sacrifice, but Lydia could not help thinking that the money she had loaned the church would have more than covered the cost of travel. As they puzzled over how to pay for their journey, Joseph stopped by to see them. "So, Newell, you are about to depart for your western home," he said. "Are you amply provided for?" "We are rather cramped just now for means," Newell said. "I have not forgotten how generously you helped me when I was in trouble," Joseph said to Lydia. He stepped out of the house and returned a short time later with more than the sum she had loaned him. He told them to purchase what they needed to be comfortable on the journey to their new home. Hiram also provided a team of horses to take them to the Ohio River, where they could catch a steamer all the way to Missouri. Before the Knights left, they visited Joseph Smith Sr. so Lydia could receive a blessing from him. More than a year earlier, the Lord had called Joseph Sr. to be the patriarch of the church, granting him authority to give the saints special patriarchal blessings, as Abraham and Jacob had done for their children in the Bible. Placing his hands on Lydia's head, Joseph Sr. spoke the words of the blessing. "Thou hast been afflicted much in thy past days, and thy heart has been pained," he said to Lydia, "but thou shalt be comforted." He told her the Lord loved her and had given her Newell to comfort her. "Your souls shall be knit together, and nothing shall be able to dissolve them. Neither distress nor death shall separate you," he promised. "You shall be preserved in life and go safely and speedily to the land of Zion." Soon after the blessing, Lydia and Newell set out for Missouri, optimistic about the future of the church and Zion. The Lord had endowed the saints with power, and Kirtland was flourishing beneath the towering steeple of the temple. The visions and blessings that season had given them a foretaste of heaven. The veil between earth and heaven seemed ready to burst.
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5: Thank you for listening to the Latter-day Saints Talk Channel, brought to you by The Church of Jesus Christ of Latter-day Saints. Welcome to We Will Stand from The Church of Jesus Christ of Latter-day Saints.
6: We want you to know that we have been discussing during the last segment the new curriculum and how the new curriculum prepares a young woman to be converted and to stand as a witness of God at all times and in all things and in all places. And now we would like to discuss how important it is to be spiritually prepared for each and every class, and how to study the doctrine, how important the doctrine is. Before we step into that and into the questions we have, I would like to briefly introduce those who are here in the room with us. Sister Lisa Burnson, who is a young women's president, and Sister Hannah Piper. Hannah, how are you feeling about the new curriculum?
7: I'm really excited. I can't wait to dig in and see what else I can learn and strengthen my testimony.
6: Great. Would you please, each of you that are sitting here as members of the Young Women's General Board and members of the Curriculum Committee, please just give us your name. I'm Sister Karen Ashton, and I am a member of the Young Women's General Board and the Curriculum Committee.
8: And I'm Sister Carol McConkie.
9: I'm Susan Jones.
10: Sister Trudy Beck.
6: We are thrilled to be here all together. Now, Hannah, we put you on the hot seat the last time, and we're going to do it again. What's the first question you have about being spiritually prepared for your classroom?
7: I understand as we have this new curriculum, we as girls need to be more committed and are involved more. So I was just wondering if we are supposed to study the lessons plans before we come to class the next week.
6: Okay, Sister Jones, how would you like to answer that?
9: I would love to. Hannah, that's a great question. You are a young woman at a very historic time. And with this new curriculum, you're going to be given the opportunity to grow spiritually and to have your testimony strengthened and become converted to the gospel of Jesus Christ like never before. This is going to require you to invest in your own learning. That's brand new. Mm-hmm. And more is required of a young woman today than has ever been required before. And there are two ways that you need to invest in that learning, two ways that you'll prepare. The first is to prepare personally to learn. Your young woman leader will invite you at the end of your class time to read a conference talk, maybe watch a video, perhaps read some scripture that applies to the lesson that will happen the next week. That is going to help you to start thinking about and pondering maybe some questions you have or maybe some thoughts or ideas that come to your mind. I would like to suggest that you maybe write down some questions you have about that doctrine or principle. The second way, you need to prepare spiritually to learn. You've heard of the 100% challenge. Pray every morning and every night. Read the Book of Mormon for at least 5 minutes a day. Smile and obey the standards in For the Strength of Youth. These personal, private religious behaviors are going to invite the Holy Ghost into your life. And you will come to class having the Spirit with you your mind will be open, and you're going to be ready to feast on the words of the gospel of Jesus Christ. You are going to love this, but it's going to require something of you.
11: I absolutely love what you just said, and I likewise, as a young women's leader, want to encourage my advisors, my counselors, to spiritually prepare the young woman, and want to know the best ways to do that. And also, how would you encourage our leaders to study this curriculum, to study these topics? What so it's not overwhelming for them?
12: I don't feel like it has to be something new, something additional. I feel like it can be incorporated into what they are already doing. If they are having a daily scripture study, there's no reason why this can't be part of that scripture study. This would be wonderful. Sometimes we think, oh, we're doing this. We categorize things and we put them in a different box, but the Spirit of the Lord will be with us if we are studying. And so I think the opportunity to study these doctrinal concepts in each lesson would be a wonderful scripture study for the leaders or even for the young women. It works that way.
11: I love that because you mentioned every day 5 minutes read from the scriptures, and then the other if we study 20 minutes a day, 30 minutes a day, that this can be incorporated into our daily study lives. I love that. Thank you.
12: And for a young woman, I think, oh my goodness, you don't have to add this to your routine for homework. You just look at it and say, tonight I would like to just read this scripture and think about it. I think that would be very, very helpful. And these topics and doctrines have been chosen very carefully because they are so important to us. And I know Sister McConkie has been really involved in the doctrinal content of these lessons. Would you like to talk to us about that kind of doctrinal content?
8: Well, the responsibility that the young women leaders and the young women themselves have is to learn the doctrine. And the commandment to us is to teach my gospel, the Savior's gospel. And so we want to make sure we are teaching the things that the Savior would be teaching, that we are using his words and that we are teaching in the way he would teach. And that's why the title of this curriculum is Teaching in the Savior's Way. And the way he teaches is through things that are familiar to us, but it also is teaching these significant doctrines on which everything that Heavenly Father has done for us hinges. And the atonement is central to that. And as we do that, we are part of our Father's plan of happiness. We understand where we are in life and are enabled to make choices as we move along that plan.
9: You asked a question earlier about your young women counselors and advisors, what they need to do to prepare spiritually to teach this new curriculum. That is a fantastic question, and it's absolutely central to this new curriculum. Your young women counselors and advisors must study for themselves the doctrine in order to be able to teach it. At the beginning of every learning outline, as they're called, you will see a section that is called Prepare Spiritually. There are questions on the left side for you to prayerfully ponder. How does this doctrine apply in my life? How does it apply to the young woman's life? And then on the right side, you will see a list of resources that have been very carefully selected to speak to this doctrine. Scripture, with a particular emphasis on the Book of Mormon. There'll be listed scriptures. There'll be conference talks, especially from the First Presidency and Quorum of the 12 Apostles, that you have the wonderful opportunity to study and ponder and feast on. There'll be video suggestions that you can watch and you can have your understanding expanded that way. What is so essential to this new curriculum is for young women leaders to be spiritually prepared because they have invested prior to coming to the classroom. Gone are the days that she can thumb through a manual sitting in sacrament meeting and go teach effectively her young women. She must invite the Spirit on way ahead in the week, allowing the Spirit time to work with her, to bring to her mind experiences from her own life, to help her understand the doctrine so she can then be guided by the Spirit as to what her young women need most, what will be most helpful to them, what will be most relevant to them. So the spiritual preparation for your leaders is essential.
11: So would you suggest that we go through as, for example, I'm the president and I have two advisors. Would you suggest we go through all those topics together, maybe at the beginning of the month, and decide who is going to do the topics? Or would you more suggest that the advisor chooses what she feels like she wants to convey and what she feels like the girls, would the girls be involved in deciding what topics and what order?
12: I really think that that's a decision that you will make in your unit, that you will pray for the Lord's help and you will work together to decide how best to bless the young women in your area. It used to be that we would worry about how we're going to teach, what story we're going to tell, how we're going to finish all the material. And now at the heart of this new curriculum is, how can I help this young woman move towards God? How can I help her follow the Savior? So the whole focus is on her. So how can that happen best? And I think another thing that would be very helpful for you is to, and I know Sister Jones feels it, in fact, everybody does, what blessings will come to the leaders when they are involved in this kind of study and work and planning out? I believe it will bless their families and everything they're associated with. Yes, Sister Beck.
10: Well, the beauty of this curriculum, I don't think it's ever happened before, but all of the units have come together. It is the family. It is the teachers in Sunday school. It is their seminary teachers. It is all of the leaders in the young woman come together. You talk to the parents. What does your daughter need? What are her needs at this time? You talk to the seminary teacher and say, what are you studying? What do you see could help the young woman the most? So it's a correlation of everyone coming together to benefit the young woman.
11: And I have to say, I'm in tears right now because the Spirit has testified to me that this is true. And that as a leader, I'm going to continue my conversion process along with the girls. And so I appreciate I love that the whole, just what you all said, that as a leader, I'm to spiritually prepare, and that every unit of the church and the family is all on board with this new curriculum, and that we're all working together. And how exciting, Hannah, I get to learn with you and grow with you as we're sharing with each other. So what other ways can I spiritually prepare?
9: I love your question, Sister Burnson. You talk about your own conversion being increased, and a critical part of that is as you study this doctrine, as you learn these principles for yourself, it is critical that you are living those principles. So you will be able to testify of the truthfulness of those gospel principles from your own experience. And that is a powerful kind of teaching. You become a living, breathing object lesson that the gospel works. And young women will zero in on that, and they will want to go and do likewise. They're going to say to themselves, I want that. I want to try that. I want to have that work for me. So the connection, we can't just study it. We've got to live it. We've got to, conversion, I like this difference. A testimony is what we know. A conversion is what we do with what we know. Here's the act piece. You've got to live the doctrine you studied, and it will bless your young women as they look to you as an example.
11: And I love that, Sister Jones. It sounds like it's a way of life.
9: Absolutely.
11: This is going to become a way of life for me as a leader. I'm going to be thinking about it all through the week, but it's not necessarily the 20 minutes every day sitting down and studying it. I love that.
12: Thank you so much. The Spirit of the Lord has been with us and has testified to us that this new curriculum will be a blessing in the lives of not only the young women of the church, but all of the young women advisors and leaders will be blessed by this curriculum. I want to end again, as we have with each of these segments, with a quote from Sister Elaine Dalton. The hand of the Lord is in this. He will help all to succeed and meet them where they are. Thank you for being with us today.
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14: Spencer W. Kemble's Faith Precedes the Miracle. Now, Chapter 8.
15: Chapter 8. Death. Tragedy or destiny? The daily newspaper screamed the headlines, "Plane crash kills 43. No survivors of mountain tragedy." And thousands of voices joined in a chorus, "Why did the Lord let this terrible thing happen?" Two automobiles crashed when one went through a red light and six people were killed. Why would God not prevent this? Why should the young mother die of cancer and leave her eight children motherless? Why did not the Lord heal her? A little child was drowned. Another was run over. Why? A man died one day suddenly of a coronary occlusion as he climbed a stairway. His body was found slumped on the floor. His wife cried out in agony, "Why? Why would the Lord do this to me? Could he not have considered my three little children who still need a father?" A young man died in the mission field, and people critically question, "Why did not the Lord protect this youth while he was doing proselyting work?" I wish I could answer these questions with authority, but I cannot. I am sure that sometime we'll understand and be reconciled, but for the present, we must seek understanding as best we can in the gospel principles. Was it the Lord who directed the plane into the mountain to snuff out the lives of its occupants? Or were there mechanical faults or human errors? Did our Father in heaven cause the collision of the cars that took six people into eternity? Or was it the error of the driver who ignored safety rules? Did God take the life of the young mother, or prompt the child to toddle into the canal, or guide the other child into the path of the oncoming car? Did the Lord cause the man to suffer a heart attack? Was the death of the missionary untimely? Answer if you can. I cannot. For though I know God has a major role in our lives, I do not know how much He causes to happen, and how much He merely permits. Whatever the answer to this question, there is another I feel sure about. Could the Lord have prevented these tragedies? The answer is yes. The Lord is omnipotent, with all power to control our lives, save us pain, prevent all accidents, drive all planes and cars, feed us, protect us, save us from labor, effort, sickness, even death, if He will. But He will not. We should be able to understand this, because we can realize how unwise it would be for us to shield our children from all effort, from disappointments, temptations, sorrows, and suffering. The basic gospel law is free agency and eternal development. To force us to be careful or righteous would be to nullify that fundamental law and make growth impossible. As is written in Moses, "And the Lord spake unto Adam, saying, Inasmuch as thy children are conceived in sin, even so, when they begin to grow up, sin conceiveth in their hearts, and they taste the bitter, that they may know to prize the good. And it is given unto them to know good from evil, wherefore they are agents unto themselves. Satan rebelled against me, and sought to destroy the agency of man, which I, the Lord God, had given him." If we look at mortality as the whole of existence, then pain, sorrow, failure, and short life would be calamity. But if we look upon life as an eternal thing stretching far into the premortal past and on into the eternal post-death future, then all happenings may be put in proper perspective. Is there not wisdom in His giving us trials that we might rise above them, responsibilities that we might achieve, work to harden our muscles, sorrows to try our souls? Are we not exposed to temptations to test our strength, sickness that we might learn patience, death that we might be immortalized and glorified? If all the sick for whom we pray were healed, if all the righteous were protected and the wicked destroyed, the whole program of the Father would be annulled and the basic principle of the gospel, free agency, would be ended. No man would have to live by faith. If joy and peace and rewards were instantaneously given the doer of good, there could be no evil. All would do good, but not because of the rightness of doing good. There would be no test of strength, no development of character, no growth of powers, no free agency, only satanic controls. Should all prayers be immediately answered according to our selfish desires and our limited understanding, then there would be little or no suffering, sorrow, disappointment, or even death. And if these were not, there would also be no joy, success, resurrection, nor eternal life and godhood. For it must needs be that there is an opposition in all things, righteousness, wickedness, holiness, misery, good, bad. Being human, we would expel from our lives physical pain and mental anguish and assure ourselves of continual ease and comfort. But if we were to close the doors upon sorrow and distress, we might be excluding our greatest friends and benefactors. Suffering can make saints of people as they learn patience, long-suffering, and self-mastery. The sufferings of our Savior were part of His education. Though He were a son, yet learned He obedience by the things which He suffered. And being made perfect, He became the author of eternal salvation unto all them that obey Him. I love the verse of How Firm a Foundation. When through the deep waters I call thee to go, the rivers of sorrow shall not thee o'erflow. For I will be with thee thy troubles to bless, and sanctify to thee thy deepest distress. An elder James E. Talmage wrote, "No pang that is suffered by man or woman upon the earth will be without its compensating effect, if it be met with patience." On the other hand, these things can crush us with their mighty impact if we yield to weakness, complaining, and criticism. Orson F. Whitney wrote, "No pain that we suffer, no trial that we experience is wasted. It ministers to our education, to the development of such qualities as patience, faith, fortitude, and humility. All that we suffer and all that we endure, especially when we endure it patiently, builds up our characters, purifies our hearts, expands our souls, and makes us more tender and charitable, more worthy to be called the children of God. And it is through sorrow and suffering, toil and tribulation, that we gain the education that we come here to acquire, and which will make us more like our Father and Mother in heaven." Close quote. There are people who are bitter as they watched loved ones suffer agonies and interminable pain and physical torture. Some would charge the Lord with unkindness, indifference, and injustice. We are so incompetent to judge. I like also the words of these verses, the author of which I do not know. "Pain stayed so long, I said to him today, 'I will not have you with me any more.' I stamped my foot and said, 'Be on your way,' and paused there, startled at the look he wore. 'I who have been your friend,' he said to me. 'I who have been your teacher, all you know of understanding love, of sympathy, and patience I have taught you, shall I go?' He spoke the truth, this strange unwelcome guest. I watched him leave and knew that he was wise. He left a heart grown tender in my breast. He left a far clear vision in my eyes. I dried my tears and lifted up a song, even for one who'd tortured me so long." The power of the priesthood is limitless, but God has wisely placed upon each of us certain limitations. I may develop priesthood power as I perfect my life, yet I am grateful that even through the priesthood I cannot heal all the sick. I might heal people who should die. I might relieve people of suffering who should suffer. I fear I would frustrate the purposes of God. Had I limitless power, and yet limited vision and understanding, I might have saved Abinadi from the flames of fire when he was burned at the stake, and in doing so I might have irreparably damaged him. He died a martyr and went to a martyr's reward, exaltation. I would likely have protected Paul against his woes if my power were boundless. I would surely have healed his thorn in the flesh, and in doing so I might have foiled the Lord's program. Thrice he offered prayers asking the Lord to remove the thorn from him, but the Lord did not so answer his prayers. Paul many times could have lost himself if he had been eloquent, well, handsome, and free from the things that made him humble. Paul speaks, "And lest I should be exalted above measure through the abundance of the revelations, there was given to me a thorn in the flesh, the messenger of Satan to buffet me, lest I should be exalted above measure. And he said unto me, My grace is sufficient for thee, for my strength is made perfect in weakness. Most gladly, therefore, I will rather glory in my infirmities, that the power of Christ may rest upon me. Therefore I take pleasure in infirmities, in reproaches, in necessities, in persecutions, in distresses for Christ's sake. For when I am weak, then am I strong." I fear that had I been in Carthage jail on June 27, 1844, I might have deflected the bullets that pierced the body of the prophet and the patriarch. I might have saved them from the sufferings and agony, but lost to them the martyr's death and reward. I'm glad I did not have to make that decision. With such uncontrolled power, I surely would have felt to protect Christ from the agony in Gethsemane, the insults, the thorny crown, the indignities in the court, the physical injuries. I would have administered to his wounds and healed them, giving him cooling water instead of vinegar. I might have saved him from suffering and death, and lost to the world his atoning sacrifice. I would not dare to take the responsibility of bringing back to life my loved ones. Christ himself acknowledged the difference between his will and the Father's when he prayed that the cup of suffering be taken from him. Yet he added, "Nevertheless, not my will but thine be done." For the one who dies, life goes on and his free agency continues, and death, which seems to us such a calamity, could be a blessing in disguise just as well for one who is not a martyr. Melvin J. Ballard wrote, "I lost a son 6 years of age, and I saw him a man in the spirit world after his death, and I saw how he had exercised his own freedom of choice and would obtain of his own will and volition a companionship, and in due time to him and all those who are worthy of it shall come all the blessings and sealing privileges of the house of the Lord." If we say that early death is a calamity, disaster, or tragedy, would it not be saying that mortality is preferable to earlier entrance into the spirit world and to eventual salvation and exaltation? If mortality be the perfect state, then death would be a frustration. But the gospel teaches us there is no tragedy in death, but only in sin. Blessed are the dead that die in the Lord. We know so little. Our judgment is so limited. We judge the Lord's ways from our own narrow view. I spoke at the funeral service of a young Brigham Young University student who died during World War II. There had been hundreds of thousands of young men rushed prematurely into eternity through the ravages of that war, and I made the statement that I believed this righteous youth had been called to the spirit world to preach the gospel to these deprived souls. This may not be true of all who die, but I felt it true of him. In his vision of the redemption of the dead, President Joseph F. Smith saw this very thing. He sat studying the scriptures on October 3, 1918, particularly the statements in Peter's epistle regarding the antediluvians. He writes, "As I pondered over these things which are written, the eyes of my understanding were opened, and the Spirit of the Lord rested upon me, and I saw the hosts of the dead. While this vast multitude of the righteous waited and conversed, rejoicing in the hour of their deliverance, the Son of God appeared, declaring liberty to the captives who had been faithful. And there he preached to them the redemption of mankind from the fall, and from individual sins on conditions of repentance. But unto the wicked he did not go. And among the ungodly and the unrepentant who had defiled themselves while in the flesh, his voice was not raised, neither did the rebellious who rejected the testimonies and the warnings of the ancient prophets behold his presence, nor look upon his face. And as I wondered, I perceived that the Lord went not in person among the wicked and the disobedient who had rejected the truth, but behold, from among the righteous, he organized his forces and commanded them to go forth and carry the light of the gospel. President Smith continues, "Our Redeemer spent his time in the world of spirits, instructing and preparing the faithful spirits who had testified of him in the flesh, that they might carry the message of redemption unto all the dead, unto whom he could not go personally because of their rebellion and transgression. Among the great and mighty ones who were assembled in the vast congregation of the righteous were Father Adam, Eve, with many of her faithful daughters, Abel, the first martyr, Seth, Noah, Shem, the great high priest, Abraham, Isaac, Jacob, and Moses, Ezekiel, Daniel. All these and many more,

repentance and redemption. Close quote. Death, then, may be the opening of the door to opportunities, including that of teaching the gospel of Christ. There is no greater work. Despite the fact that death opens new doors, we do not seek it. We are admonished to pray for those who are ill and use our priesthood power to heal them. As written in Doctrine and Covenants, section 42, "And the elders of the church, two or more, shall be called, and shall pray for and lay their hands upon them in my name. And if they die, they shall die unto me, and if they live, they shall live unto me. Thou shalt live together in love, insomuch that thou shalt weep for the loss of them that die, and more especially for those that have not hope of a glorious resurrection. And it shall come to pass that those that die in me shall not taste of death, for it shall be sweet unto them. And they that die not in me, woe unto them, for their death is bitter. And again, it shall not come to pass that he that hath faith in me to be healed, and is not appointed unto death, shall be healed. We are assured by the Lord that the sick will be healed if the ordinance is performed, if there is sufficient faith, and if the ill one is not appointed unto death. But there are three factors, all of which should be satisfied. Many do not comply with the ordinances, and great numbers are unwilling or incapable of exercising sufficient faith. But the other factor also looms important. If they are not appointed unto death, everyone must die. Death is an important part of life. Of course, we are never quite ready for the change. Not knowing when it should come, we properly fight to retain our life. Yet we ought not be afraid of death. We pray for the sick. We administer to the afflicted. We implore the Lord to heal and reduce pain and save life and postpone death, and properly so. But not because eternity is so frightful. The prophet Joseph Smith confirmed, "The Lord takes many away, even in infancy, that they may escape the envy of man and the sorrows and evils of this present world. They were too pure, too lovely, to live on this earth. Therefore, if rightly considered, instead of mourning, we have reason to rejoice, as they are delivered from evil, and we shall have them again. The only difference between the old and the young dying is one lives longer in heaven and eternal light and glory than the other, and is freed a little sooner from this miserable world." Just as Ecclesiastes 3 verse 2 says, "I am confident that there is a time to die, but I believe also that many people die before their time, because they are careless, abuse their bodies, take unnecessary chances, or expose themselves to hazards, accidents, and sickness." Of the antediluvians we read, "Hast thou marked the old way which wicked men have trodden, which were cut down out of time, whose foundation was overflown with a flood?" In Ecclesiastes we find this statement, "Be not overmuch wicked, neither be thou foolish. Why shouldst thou die before thy time?" I believe we may die prematurely, but seldom exceed our time very much. One exception was Hezekiah, 25-year-old king of Judah, who was far more godly than his successors or predecessors. "In those days was Hezekiah sick unto death, and the prophet Isaiah came to him and said unto him, Thus saith the Lord, Set thine house in order, for thou shalt die, and not live. Hezekiah, loving life as we do, turned his face to the wall and wept bitterly, saying, Remember now how I have walked before thee in truth and with a perfect heart, and have done that which is good in thy sight. The Lord yielded unto his prayers. I have heard thy prayers, I have seen thy tears. Behold, I will heal thee. And I will add unto thy days 15 years, and I will deliver thee and this city out of the hand of the king of Assyria." A modern illustration of this exceptional extension of life took place in November 1881. My uncle, David Patton Kimball, left his house in Arizona on a trip across the Salt River Desert. He had fixed up his books and settled accounts and had told his wife of a premonition that he would not return. He was lost on the desert for 2 days and 3 nights, suffering untold agonies of thirst and pain. He passed into the spirit world and described later in a letter of January 8, 1882 to his sister what happened there. He had seen his parents. "My father told me I could remain there if I chose to do so, but I pled with him that I might stay with my family long enough to make them comfortable, to repent of my sins and more fully prepare myself for the change. Had it not been for this, I never

0: should have returned home except as a corpse. Father finally told me I could remain 2 years and do all the good I could during that time, after which he would come for me. He mentioned 4 others that he would come for also. 2 years to the day from that experience on the desert, he died easily and apparently without pain. Shortly before he died, he looked up and called, "Father, Father." Within approximately a year of his death, the other 4 men named were also dead. God has many times preserved the lives of his servants until they could complete their work. Abinadi, Enoch, the sons of Helaman, and Paul. And God will sometimes use his power over death to protect us. Heber C. Kimball was subjected to a test which, like the one given Abraham, was well nigh unthinkable. Comfortless and in great perplexity, he importuned the prophet Joseph Smith to inquire of the Lord, and the prophet received this revelation. "Tell him to go and do as he has been commanded, and if I see that there is any danger of his apostatizing, I will take him to myself." God controls our lives, guides and blesses us, but gives us our agency. We may live our lives in accordance with his plan for us, or we may foolishly shorten or terminate them. I am positive in my mind that the Lord has planned our destiny. Sometime we'll understand fully, and when we see back from the vantage point of the future, we shall be satisfied with many of the happenings of this life that are so difficult for us to comprehend. We sometimes think that we would like to know what lies ahead, but sober thought brings us back to accepting life a day at a time and magnifying and glorifying that day. Sister Ida Aldridge gave us a thought-provoking verse. "I cannot know the future, nor the path I shall have trod, but by that inward vision, which points the way to God, I would not glimpse the beauty or joy for me in store, lest patience ne'er restrain me from thrusting wide the door. I would not part the curtains or cast aside the veil, else sorrows that await me might make my courage fail. I'd rather live not knowing, just doing my small might. I'd rather walk by faith with God than try alone the light." We knew before we were born that we were coming to the earth for bodies and experience, and that we would have joys and sorrows, ease and pain, comforts and hardships, health and sickness, successes and disappointments, and we knew also that after a period of life we would die. We accepted all these eventualities with a glad heart, eager to accept both the favorable and unfavorable. We eagerly accepted the chance to come earthward, even though it might be only for a day or a year. Perhaps we were not so much concerned whether we should die of disease, of accident, or of senility. We were willing to take life as it came, and as we might organize and control it. And this without murmur, complaint, or unreasonable demands. In the face of apparent tragedy, we must put our trust in God, knowing that despite our limited view, His purposes will not fail. With all its troubles, life offers us the tremendous privilege to grow in knowledge and wisdom, faith and works, preparing to return and share God's glory.
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3: First Presidency Easter Message. Jesus Christ, the only begotten Son of our loving Father, is the resurrection and the life. His birth, life, and death brought the promise that he that believeth in me, though he were dead, yet shall he live. John chapter 11, verse 25. During this Easter season, we invite all to ponder this glorious promise. Because he broke the bands of death, we each have. Because he broke the bands of death, we each have the assurance of immortality and the hope of life eternal. The Savior's great atoning sacrifice can give us hope for joy and peace, not only in the life to come, but also in the here and now, as we face life's inevitable challenges. Because of Him, we know that our adversities will not last forever. We receive peace as we put our trust in Him. We have faith that eternal joy is possible. We testify that Jesus Christ, our Savior and Redeemer, lives. He marked the path and led the way back to our Heavenly Father. How great the wisdom and the love, hymns number 195. How grateful we are for the gift of His Son, through whom we can qualify for His greatest gift, that of eternal life. Russell M. Nelson, Dallin H. Oaks, and Henry B. Eyring, the First Presidency. Read by David Shaw.
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5: Chapter 27, God is at the Helm. Come to my house tonight. I want you to hear something. 16-year-old Helmut Hubene whispered to his friend, Karl-Heinz Schnibbe. It was a Sunday evening in the summer of 1941, and the young men were attending sacrament meeting with their branch in Hamburg, Germany. 17-year-old Karl-Heinz had many friends in the branch, but he particularly enjoyed spending time with Helmut. He was smart and confident, so intelligent that Karl-Heinz had nicknamed him the Professor. His testimony and commitment to the church were strong, and he could answer questions about the gospel with ease. Since his mother worked long hours, Helmut lived with his grandparents, who were also members of the branch. His stepfather was a zealous Nazi, and Helmut did not like being around him. That night, Karl-Heinz quietly entered Helmut's apartment and found his friend hunched over a radio. "It has shortwave," Helmut said. Most German families had cheaper radios provided by the Nazi government, with fewer channels and limited reception. But Helmut's older brother, a soldier in the German army, had brought this high-quality radio home from France after Nazi forces conquered the country in the first year of the war. "What can you hear on it?" asked Karl-Heinz. "France?" "Yes," Helmut said, "and England, too." "Are you crazy?" Karl-Heinz said. He knew Helmut was interested in current events and politics, but listening to enemy radio broadcasts during wartime could get a person thrown in jail or even executed. Helmut handed Karl-Heinz a document he had written, filled with news about the military successes of Great Britain and the Soviet Union. "Where did you get this?" Karl-Heinz asked after reading the paper. "It can't be possible. It is completely the opposite of our military broadcasts." Helmut answered by switching off the light and turning on the radio, keeping the volume down low. The German army worked constantly to jam Allied signals, but Helmut had rigged up an antenna, allowing the boys to hear forbidden broadcasts all the way from Great Britain. As the clock struck 10, a voice crackled in the dark. "The BBC London presents the news in German." The program discussed a recent German offensive in the Soviet Union. Nazi papers had reported the campaign as a triumph without acknowledging German losses. The British spoke frankly of both Allied and Axis casualties. "I'm convinced they are telling the truth and we're lying," Helmut said. "Our news reports sound like a lot of boasting, a lot of propaganda." Karl-Heinz was astonished. Helmut had often said that Nazis could not be trusted. He had even engaged in political discussions on the subject with adults at church. But Karl-Heinz had been reluctant to believe his teenage friend over the words of government officials. Now it seemed that Helmut had been right. On December 7, 1941, Kei Ikegami and his family waited for their Japanese Sunday school to begin at a small chapel on King Street in Honolulu, Hawaii. When Kei first began attending the class with other Japanese-American saints, it had been small. But after the organization of the Japanese mission in Hawaii 4 years earlier, the number of Japanese Sunday schools had grown to 5 in Honolulu alone. K Kay was the superintendent of the Sunday school that met on King Street. There were fewer people than usual in class this morning. As they waited for the meeting to start, J.C. Jensen, who had replaced Hilton Robertson as president of the Japanese mission, rushed through the door. "Japan is attacking Pearl Harbor," he said. Kay's face went ashen. "Oh no," he said. "It can't be true." Although born in Japan, Kay had lived in the United States since he was a child, and his own children had been born there. The thought of his native country attacking the nation he and his family called home was deeply disturbing. At 8 o'clock that morning, President Jensen had been attending another Japanese Sunday school that met near Pearl Harbor, a large U.S. naval base near the city. Outside, planes were flying back and forth in formation, and some of them were dropping bombs. He had assumed the U.S. military was conducting training maneuvers, so he did not think twice about the commotion. When he returned home, though, his wife Ava rushed outside and told him Pearl Harbor was under attack. Doubtful, he had turned on the radio, only to learn that she was right. "Keep off the streets," a radio announcer had warned. Japanese planes were still in the air and dropping bombs. But he and Sister Jensen were worried about Kay and his Sunday school, so they had rushed to King Street. "Hurry home and take cover," President Jensen told Kay. The class quickly broke up, and everyone fled the building. A short time later, a bomb landed just 100 yards away, setting several structures on fire. In the days that followed, the United States declared war on Japan and its ally Germany, ending American neutrality in the conflict. The government placed Hawaii under strict martial law, closed public schools, censored newspapers, and screened all outgoing mail. Everyone on the islands was subject to a curfew, but Japanese people who were not U.S. citizens were required to be home each night by 8 o'clock, 1 hour earlier than all other residents. The government also banned the use of the Japanese language in public. During this time, Kay's 15-year-old son David was unsettled by the sudden change in his family's life. "The days are all dead," he wrote in his journal. "I wish there was school once again." He tried to get to his school building, hoping to retrieve a library book from his locker, but soldiers were blocking the road. Worried about future attacks from Japan, people on the island began constructing small underground shelters for protection against enemy bombs. Kay and his wife Matsuye asked David to help them build a shelter in their backyard. They started digging a trench for the shelter a little over a week before Christmas. The labor was hard and slow, especially when they had to remove rocks from the ground. After recruiting more help, the family was able to finish building the shelter on Christmas morning. David was relieved the backbreaking work was over, yet he struggled to enjoy the rest of the holiday. "You can't get in the spirit because of the war," he lamented. A few weeks had passed since the bombing, bringing no further attacks, but it was hard not to look to the sky, searching for planes marked with the Japanese emblem of the rising sun. One Sunday evening back in Germany, Karl-Heinz Schnibbe and Rudi Wobi waited for Helmut Hubene to arrive for sacrament meeting at the Hamburg branch. For the past few months, both Karl-Heinz and 15-year-old Rudi had been helping Helmut distribute anti-Nazi flyers around the city. As a branch clerk, Helmut had the branch typewriter at his house so he could write letters to Latter-day Saint soldiers, and he often used it to produce the flyers, which had bold headlines like, "They are not telling you everything," or "Hitler the murderer." Distributing the flyers was high treason, a crime punishable by death, but the young men had so far evaded the authorities. Helmut's absence from church was troubling, however. Karl-Heinz wondered if perhaps his friend was sick. The meeting went on as usual until branch president Arthur Zonda, a member of the Nazi Party, asked the congregation to remain in their seats after the closing prayer. "A member of our branch, Helmut Hubene, has been arrested by the Gestapo," President Zonda said. "My information is very sketchy, but I know that it is political. That is all." Karl-Heinz locked eyes with Rudi, The saints seated near them were whispering in astonishment. Whether they agreed with Hitler or not, many of them believed it was their duty to respect the government and its laws. And they knew any open opposition to the Nazis from a branch member, however heroic or well-intentioned, could put them all in danger. On the way home, Karl Heinz's parents wondered aloud what Helmut could possibly have done. Karl Heinz said nothing. He, Rudy, and Helmut had made a pact that if one of them should get arrested, that person would take all the blame and not name the others. Karl Heinz trusted that Helmut would honor their pact, but he was afraid. The Gestapo had a reputation for torturing prisoners to get the information they wanted. 2 days later, Karl Heinz was at work when he answered a knock at the door. Two Gestapo agents in long leather overcoats showed him their badges. "Are you Karl Heinz Schnibbe?" one of them asked. Karl Heinz said yes. "Come with us," they said, leading him to a black Mercedes. Karl Heinz soon found himself squeezed in the back seat between two agents as they drove to his apartment. He tried to avoid incriminating himself as they questioned him. When they finally arrived at his home, Karl Heinz was grateful that his father was at work and his mother at the dentist. The agents searched the apartment for an hour, flipping through books and peering under beds, but Karl Heinz had been careful not to bring any evidence home. They found nothing. But they did not let him go. Instead, they put him back inside the car. "If you lie," one of the agents said, "we will beat you to a pulp." That evening, Karl Heinz arrived at a prison on the outskirts of Hamburg. After he was shown to his cell, an officer with a nightstick and pistol opened the door. "Why are you here?" the officer demanded. Karl Heinz said he didn't know. The officer hit him in the face with his keyring. "Do you know now?" he yelled. "No, sir," Karl Heinz answered, terrified. "I mean, yes, sir." The officer beat him again, and this time Karl Heinz gave in to the pain. "I allegedly listened to an enemy broadcast," he said. That night, Karl Heinz hoped for peace and quiet, but the officers would not stop throwing open the door, turning on the lights, and forcing him to run to the wall and recite his name. When they finally left him in darkness, his eyes burned with fatigue, but he could not sleep. He thought of his parents and how worried they must be. Did they have any idea he was now a prisoner? Weary in body and soul, Karl Heinz turned his face to his pillow and wept. In February 1942, Amy Brown Lyman sat before a microphone in the dimly lit Salt Lake Tabernacle, preparing to record a special message for the 100th anniversary of the Relief Society. Only a handful of people were there to witness her recording, and her 30 years as a Relief Society leader had given her plenty of opportunities for public speaking. But this was a new experience, and she was nervous. Amy had been set apart as Relief Society General President on January 1, 1940, just a few weeks before Heber J. Grant suffered his stroke. Since then, President Grant's health had continued to improve, yet the safety and well-being of people around the world had never been more precarious. War had spread to virtually every part of the globe as the United Kingdom, the United States, the Soviet Union, China, and their allies fought against the forces of Germany, Italy, Japan, and their allies. As American soldiers prepared to fight overseas, the U.S. government asked its citizens at home to sacrifice in support of the war effort. In January, the First Presidency announced that church organizations like the Relief Society should cancel all state conventions in Canada, Mexico, and the United States to reduce expenses and save fuel. For this reason, Amy was recording her message rather than delivering it in person. Originally, she and other Relief Society leaders expected to throw a grand centennial celebration in March 1942, the anniversary of the first Relief Society in Nauvoo. The Relief Society had also planned to hold a 3-day conference in April, sponsor 9 performances of a pageant called Woman's Century of Light, and host a concert of 1,500 singing mothers in the tabernacle. After those events had been called off, the Relief Society General Board encouraged individual wards and branches to hold their own small gatherings and consider planting a centennial tree as a way to commemorate the occasion instead. The board had also decided to send a 12-inch phonograph record containing Amy's words, as well as a brief message from President Grant to all Relief Societies in the United States, Mexico, and Canada. Although the war made it difficult to send the recordings to women in other nations, the Relief Society planned to send records to them once conditions improved. When the time arrived to give her speech, Amy spoke clearly into the microphone. "Even though the shadows of war hang heavy over many lands," she said, "this 100th birthday is not forgotten." She then spoke of the tremendous work of the Relief Society, its history of service and faith, and the challenges of the present day. "In 1942, as we begin a new Relief Society century," she said, "we find the world full of tumult and trouble. It is evident that people everywhere will have to make sacrifices, sacrifices the like and extent of which many have never dreamed. In these trying times, Relief Society women will not be found wanting," she continued, "and they will never doubt but that finally knowledge and peace will triumph over ignorance and war." After finishing her speech, Amy was grateful she was able to communicate with women who lived thousands of miles away, women who could not have attended the conferences and pageants in Salt Lake City, even in peacetime. Amy had expected 1942 to be a year of church-wide rejoicing for the Relief Society. Instead, it was sure to be a year of sacrifice, suffering, and the acceptance of new responsibilities. Still, as her message went out to the women of the Relief Society, she urged them to trust in the Lord and labor in His cause. "Let us this day rededicate ourselves to our own special work and mission," she said, "and to the advancement of the gospel of our Lord and Master Jesus Christ." Meanwhile, in Tilsit, Germany, 21-year-old Helga Meiches supported the war effort by delivering streusel cakes to soldiers and visiting wounded men on Sundays between her church meetings. One day, while visiting a nearby hospital, she met a wounded Latter-day Saint soldier named Gerhard Berth. Soon she was receiving letter after letter from him. Although they had met only once, Gerhard invited Helga to come to his hometown and spend Christmas with his family. At first, she did not think she should accept the invitation. Then her brother Siegfried, who worked with her at a local eyeglasses shop, changed her mind. "They are members of the church and they invited you," he said. "Why don't you?" So Helga went and enjoyed getting acquainted with Gerhard and his large family. The young man was clearly in love with her, but she did not see their relationship developing into something more. Faced with war and an uncertain future, young people often rushed into marriage. If Helga did the same, she and Gerhard would likely have little time together before he was sent back to the front. And the war was not going well for Germany. Hitler had invaded the Soviet Union in June 1941. But a few weeks before Christmas, the Soviet army and a harsh Russian winter had repelled the Nazis at Moscow. Soon after Helga returned to Tilsit, she received a letter from Gerhard, this time proposing marriage. She wrote back, laughing off his proposal, but in his next letter he assured her of his sincerity. "Let's be engaged," he wrote. Helga was reluctant at first, but she eventually accepted his offer. She liked and admired Gerhard. He was the oldest of 11 children and was devoted to his parents and the church. He also had a fine education, plenty of ambition, and an excellent singing voice. She could see them sharing a good life together. One Sunday, a short time later, Helga returned home from a church meeting to find a telegram from Gerhard in her mailbox. He had been called back to the front, and his train would be passing through Tilsit, of all places, on its way to the Soviet Union. Gerhardt wanted to meet her at the train station and then get married in town. The thought of going alone to the station to meet a soldier embarrassed Helga, so she asked a friend named Valtraut to go with her. On the appointed day, they found Gerhardt at the station with a group of soldiers. He seemed happy to see her, but she greeted him with a simple handshake. Helga then turned to Valtraut, perhaps hoping she would ease the awkward reunion, but Valtraut had disappeared, leaving them alone. Gerhardt received permission to remain in Tilsit a few days while his unit headed off to the front. On February 11, 1942, he and Helga went to the courthouse to get married. It was cold but beautiful outside, and as they walked, they could hear the snow crunching beneath their feet. At the courthouse, family members and friends from the branch joined them for the ceremony. The following Sunday, Gerhardt sang a solo at church. The Tilsit branch was much smaller now that many of the men had been drafted into service. Helga's own father had been drafted soon after the invasion of Poland, though he had since come home. Her brother Siegfried was old enough to fight, though, and soon her brother Henry would be as well. As Helga listened to Gerhardt sing, she was moved. "Life's pleasures soon will pass away," the words of the hymn reminded the small branch. "Its joys, at best, are only few." After the meeting, Helga took her husband to the train station, and they said goodbye. Gerhardt wrote her almost every day for a month and a half. Then, a few weeks after his letters stopped, she received the news that he had been killed in action. That April, President J. Reuben Clark stood before a small general conference audience in the Assembly Hall at Temple Square. Because of travel restrictions, only general authorities and stake presidencies attended the meeting in person. Saints who lived in Utah and the surrounding area could listen on the radio, while those who lived farther away had to wait for the talks to be published and distributed in the church's conference report. Saints who lived in some war-torn nations, meanwhile, would have no access to the talks at all. Still, President Clark felt that his message, delivered on behalf of the First Presidency, should speak directly to all Latter-day Saints, no matter where they lived. "In the present war, righteous men of the church in both camps have died, some with great heroism for their own country's sake," he declared. His son-in-law Mervyn Benyon was one who had lost his life during the Japanese attack at Pearl Harbor just 4 months earlier. President Clark loved Mervyn like one of his own children, and his death had shaken him deeply. But as difficult as Mervyn's death had been, President Clark had been consoled by the Spirit in his grief, and he knew he could not succumb to feelings of anger, malice, or revenge. "Woe will be the part of those who plant hate in the hearts of the youth and of the people," he said. "Hate is born of Satan. Love is the offspring of God. We must drive out hate from our hearts, every one of us, and permit it not again to enter." He then quoted from Section 98 of the Doctrine and Covenants, "Therefore, renounce war and proclaim peace. Strife between nations should be settled peacefully," he declared. "The Church is and must be against war." The conflict had caused heartache and suffering in the lives of saints around the world and impeded the Church's growth. The saints in Europe and the missionaries who served among them had spent the two decades since the last war spreading the gospel and building up the church. Now many branches were struggling to stay together. The saints in the United States struggled as well, though not to the same degree. Government rationing of gasoline and rubber restricted how often the saints could meet together. All men between the ages of 18 and 64 had to register for military service. Soon, far fewer young people were available for missionary service, and church leaders limited full-time missionary work to North and South America and the Hawaiian Islands. As much as the First Presidency opposed war, they also understood that Latter-day Saints had a duty to defend the countries where they lived. And despite the painful loss of his son-in-law to a sudden enemy attack, President Clark emphasized that saints on both sides of the war were justified in answering the call of their respective nations. This church is a worldwide church. Its devoted members are in both camps, he said. On each side, they believe they are fighting for home and country and freedom. On each side, our brethren pray to the same God, in the same name, for victory. Both sides cannot be wholly right. Perhaps neither is without wrong. God will work out in His own due time and in His own sovereign way the justice and right of the conflict, he declared. God is at the helm.
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7: We live in a time when many worry about their livelihood. They are concerned about the future and doubt their ability to resolve the challenges that confront them. Many have experienced personal misfortune and sadness. They hunger for meaning and purpose in life. Because there's such a great interest in these issues, the world is not bashful in offering numerous new answers to every problem we face. People run from one new idea to the next, hoping to find something that will answer the burning questions of their souls. They attend seminars and buy books, CDs, and other products. They get caught up in the excitement of looking for something new. But inevitably, the flame of each new theory fades, only to be replaced by another new and improved solution that promises to do what the others before could not. It's not that these worldly options don't contain elements of truth. Many of them do. Nevertheless, they all fall short of the lasting change we seek in our lives. After the excitement wears off, the hollowness remains as we look for the next new idea to unlock the secrets of happiness. In contrast, the gospel of Jesus Christ has the answers to our problems, to all of our problems. The gospel is not a secret. It is not complicated or hidden. It can unlock the door to true happiness. It is not someone's theory or proposition. It does not come from man at all. It springs from the pure and everlasting waters of the Creator of the universe, who knows truths we cannot even begin to comprehend. And with that knowledge, He has given us the gospel, a divine gift, the ultimate formula for happiness and success.
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8: Soraya's perseverance through incredible hardship is a testament to her great faith. By Heather B. Moore. For Soraya, and for some others, following a prophet is not always the easiest path. But as Soraya's experience attests, the Lord's hand is loving and tender, even in the most trying and difficult moments of our lives. A goodly mother. Our first introduction to Soraya comes in the very first verse of the Book of Mormon, when Nephi acknowledges that he was born of goodly parents. 1 Nephi chapter 1, verse 1. Soraya's days in Jerusalem were perhaps more comfortable than they were for most people. Her husband, Lehi, had gold and silver and all manner of riches. When Lehi was commanded by the Lord to leave Jerusalem, Soraya was required to leave these comforts and take her children, over whom we can imagine she felt protective, into the dangerous wilderness. Trials in the wilderness. With her material wealth left behind, Soraya's devotion to her husband and her trust in his ability to receive revelation were severely tested. She underwent a particularly challenging trial of faith at the Valley of Lemuel, where her husband Lehi received the revelation for their sons to return to Jerusalem to retrieve the brass plates. Sariah knew this would be no easy task, since she was no stranger to the perils of desert travel. Her sons might run into hostile tribesmen. They'd be exposed to the harsh elements, and even if they safely reached Jerusalem, they could potentially become targets of those who had sought to take away Lehi's life. It was during the distressing days that followed, as Sariah waited for her son's return, that her confidence faltered. Fearing that her sons had died, she complained against Lehi and called him a visionary man, saying, "Behold, thou hast led us forth from the land of our inheritance, and my sons are no more, and we perish in the wilderness." When her sons returned, safe and alive, it's no wonder that Sariah's joy was full and that she was comforted. Fortified in her faith. Humbled perhaps by her momentary doubts, Sariah shared her newly strengthened testimony. "Now I know of a surety that the Lord hath commanded my husband to flee into the wilderness. Yea, and I know of a surety that the Lord hath protected my sons and delivered them out of the hands of Laban, and given them power whereby they could accomplish the thing which the Lord hath commanded them." But hardships continued. Starvation was a grave possibility as the family navigated the barren wastelands and relied on the Liahona to guide them to the more fertile parts of the wilderness. For Sariah and Lehi to bring two more sons into the world during their travails was no small matter either. Plus, there were grandchildren born on the journey, and all the challenges that come with providing for young children and an expanding family. In addition to these and other physical challenges, Sariah endured what many mothers fear, deep conflict within her family. Her eldest sons continually abused their younger brother Nephi and even attempted to kill him more than once. When Ishmael died, mourning turned to bitterness, and Sariah's eldest sons plotted with Ishmael's sons against Lehi and Nephi. It was the power of the Lord's voice that stopped the plan. Yet Sariah appears to have persevered, relying on her expression of faith in the valley of Lemuel to sustain her during many days of darkness. An example of perseverance. Although Sariah's challenges were difficult and at times even devastating, through her diligence she witnessed the Lord's eternal love and compassion. Her family was fed when hungry. Her sons and husband's lives were spared multiple times. The family was guided to the promised land to begin anew. And today, her testimony blesses the lives of countless men, women, and children. As we look to the Lord as Sariah did and take upon us Christ's yoke, we've been promised that our burdens will be light and that we'll likewise find rest unto our souls. The author lives in Utah, USA. End of the article, Sariah, read by Rena Nelson.
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11: Truly, my dear young friends, you are a chosen generation. I hope you will never forget it. I hope you will never take it for granted.
12: It is not by chance that you have been reserved to come to earth in this last dispensation of the fullness of times. Your birth has been foreordained in the eternities. You are youth of a noble birthright.
13: We must be vigilant in a world which has moved so far from that which is spiritual. It is essential that we reject anything that does not conform to our standards, refusing in the process to surrender that which we desire most, eternal life in the kingdom of God. The storms will still beat at our doors from time to time, for they are an inescapable part of our existence in mortality. We, however, will be far better equipped to deal with them, to learn from them, and to overcome them If we have the gospel at our core and the love of the Savior in our hearts. The prophet Isaiah declared, "The work of righteousness shall be peace." And the effect of righteousness, quietness and assurance forever.
14: Thank you for joining us today on For the Youth. I'm Perry Montoya. Today we're discussing how to discourage discouragement through a few key steps that can allow the Savior, His gospel, and His atonement to give you the strength you need to combat and endure depression. I'm hoping that for most of us listening today, we've all heard the parable of the wise and the foolish man as Jesus taught in the Sermon on the Mount. In particular, I know that most of the time we focus on the differences in that parable. One man built upon sand and another built upon the rock. And of course, that foolish man's house that was built upon the sand washed away. While that man who built upon the rock, his house stayed still. While that's a wonderful story and we could talk much about that on another day, perhaps, I am interested in the similarities that come in this particular parable. As we read in Matthew chapter 7, verses 24 through 27, the Savior goes on to say that both of these men, in the first similarity would be, are building something. I know for a fact that you and I every day are building, and that as we move toward whatever our ultimate destination would be, and hopefully eternal life with our Heavenly Father, you and I experience that feeling of building something. I've heard it wisely said before that even some individuals think to themselves, well, I'm not going to decide, so I don't have to make a choice. And yet we know that choosing not to decide is still making a choice. The similarities in the story come further than just building something, each of them, but also come in the rains and the winds and the floods that come to each of those individuals. Rains and winds definitely come to each of us in our lives. I know it as a younger man, as my family moved various times, and I had an opportunity to have changes. I knew for a fact that change was a part of life and that trials were going to come. Indeed, some of the changes in life might have felt like floodwaters overflowing. A period of time when my parents were divorcing, when we'd moved from California to Utah, I was grateful for the opportunity to have good people around me and have the gospel be the strength in my life. And I think today, as we discuss together, those items of the gospel that are necessary to bring us back to our Heavenly Father in the midst of those trials. Though there are going to be rains and winds and floods, you and I can indeed discourage that discouragement in our lives and get through those depressive times if we will but pay attention to that gospel that is brought to us by the Savior. There are, of course, several scriptural examples of individuals who weathered the rains and the winds and the floods. One of my favorites is the prophet Joseph Smith. If you go to section 121 of the Doctrine and Covenants, you can read where Joseph Smith, having been imprisoned in Liberty Jail for quite some time and previous to that, other imprisonments and other trials in his life, feels to call to our Heavenly Father and plead to Him in his moment of need. Notice his willingness and his desire to turn to the God of heaven as he knows that he will get him through those rains and winds and floods. Listen to his words. O God, where art thou? And where is the pavilion that covereth thy hiding place? How long shall thy hand be stayed, and thine eye, yea, thy pure eye, behold from the eternal heavens the wrongs of thy people and of thy servants, and thine ear be penetrated with their cries? O Lord, how long shall they suffer these wrongs and unlawful oppressions before thine heart shall be softened toward them, and thy bowels be moved with compassion toward them? You can hear the pleading of that prophet, and most wonderfully, not just for himself, but more importantly for the saints that are going through their own trials. We also could turn to the life of the Savior as we turn to Mark chapter 14, verse 33, and hear a small portion of what the Savior's load might have been at that time. In Mark 14, 33, it says that Jesus, quote, began to be sore amazed and to be very heavy. If you notice the footnote to Mark 14, 33, that reads to be depressed, to be dejected and in anguish. The stories of the prophet Joseph Smith and of the Savior certainly tell us that they were not immune to depression and not immune to the struggles of this life. But I know without any question that the Spirit will help us to avoid those dips in happiness. Now, it might be good at this point to just parenthetically say this. A clinical depression where somebody truly has been diagnosed with depression is something that would need to be addressed with your parents, with your priesthood leaders, and perhaps even with a clinical specialist. But today, as we discover some items that have been given to us by a general authority, some things that we can do to help get through those times of dips in happiness, of depression, of discouragement. I know without any question, you and I will place ourselves in the stream of the Spirit to understand what we need to do to be helped in our hardest of times. A wonderful general authority, Elder Gene R. Cook, has given an address to LDS Business College, and then later, January of 2003, that address was reprinted in the New Era. Might be good for you and I to look that up on another time and read it entirely. The talk was called How to Discourage Discouragement, and it was in the New Era, January of 2003. In his talk, Elder Cook gives 8 key ways that will help welcome the Spirit and chase away the gloom that you and I might experience. Certainly, there are more than 8 ways to dispel gloom and to chase away those feelings of discouragement and depression. But I love Elder Cook's 8 ways, and I've used them and put them through the test in the last more than a dozen years through many seminary classes of inviting the Spirit by these 8 ways. And today, as we go over those 8 ways together, I know without any question, these 8 ways do bring the Spirit quickly to lives, indeed to my life and to the lives of those that I have been with for many years in a teaching setting. And I promise that they will be ones that will help you and I to chase away discouragement and depression. The first of which is prayer. I love the Bible Dictionary reference on prayer. In particular, there's one paragraph that reads, "As soon as we learn the true relationship in which we stand toward God, namely, God is our Father and we are His children, then at once prayer becomes natural and instinctive on our part. Many of the so-called difficulties about prayer arise from forgetting this relationship." And then listen to these words. "Prayer is the act by which the will of the Father and the will of the child are brought into correspondence with each other. The object of prayer is not to change the will of God, but to secure for ourselves and for others blessings that God is already willing to grant, but that are made conditional on our asking for them." What a great concept to begin as we address the 8 issues from Elder Cook's talk. Prayer is the focus of not us trying to change the fact that we've gone through trials in our life, but more importantly, it's the will of the Father on our behalf. What a great way to begin Elder Cook's 8 ways to dispel that gloom. Our will is not what's most important. It's the will of the Father and our bringing ourselves in line with His will. And so, wouldn't each one of us quickly want to chase away all the trials that we experience in this life? And yet, as we pray to our Heavenly Father, we recognize that it is His will for our growth and our learning and our understanding in this life that are most important. I love looking at the life of the Savior as it comes to prayer. Notice how many times in the last week of the Savior's life, He was quickly turning to the focus on prayer. In John chapter 17, we have the great intercessory prayer where right before Jesus and His apostles enter into Gethsemane, He intercedes for all and prays for all. I love in Mark chapter 14 where the Savior, it says, prayed to His Abba. Elder Holland has taught us that means Papa or Daddy. I also love even the references on the cross as the Savior in Golgotha, 3 of the 7 statements we have recorded from the cross show Him addressing His Father when He said, "Father, forgive them, for they know not what they do." And also, my God, why hast thou forsaken me?" And finally, "Father, into thy hands I commend my spirit." Let us never forget those often printed words in Scripture, "Ask and you shall receive, knock and it shall be opened." Prayer indeed has been given to us to get through those times of discouragement. The second of Elder Cook's items are Scriptures. Listen to the following quote by Elder Richard G. Scott from a recent conference address on the focus of Scriptures and how they'll get us through our trials of our day.
15: Our Father in heaven understood that for us to make the desired progress during our mortal probation, we would need to face difficult challenges. Some of these would be almost overpowering. He provided tools to help us be successful in our mortal probation. One set of those tools is the Scriptures. Throughout the ages, Father in heaven has inspired select men and women to find, through the guidance of the Holy Ghost, solutions to life's most perplexing problems. He's inspired those authorized servants to record those solutions as a type of handbook for those of His children who have faith in His plan of happiness and in his beloved Son, Jesus Christ. We have ready access to this guidance through the treasure we call the Standard Works, that is, the Old and New Testaments, the Book of Mormon, the Doctrine and Covenants, and, of course, the Pearl of Great Price.
14: I love it as stated by King Benjamin in Mosiah chapter 1. Listen to his words and what he talks about of the importance of reading scriptures. King Benjamin pulls his sons together and gives them these key words of counsel on making scripture study a part of who we are and what we do. In Mosiah chapter 1, verse 3, King Benjamin says this. About partway through the verse, he says, "My sons, I would that you should remember that were it not for these plates, which contain these records and these commandments, we must have suffered in ignorance, even at this present time, not knowing the mysteries of God." Is it possible that there are those in the listening audience today that are struggling, or as King Benjamin said, suffering in ignorance because they haven't picked up these plates and read them? I boldly testify that studying scriptures will be what will help us not suffer in ignorance, but help our sufferings be to our benefit. King Benjamin later goes on in the next following couple of verses and testifies to his children also a couple of amazing statements. Listen to a couple of these. In verse 4, he says, "For it were not possible that our father Lehi could have remembered all these things, to have taught them to his children, except it were for the help of these plates. For he having been taught in the language of the Egyptians, therefore, he could read these engravings and teach them to his children, that thereby they could teach them to their children, and so fulfilling the commandments of God even down to this present time." Listen to what he says in verse 5. "I say to you, my sons, were it not for these things which have been kept and preserved by the hand of God, that we might read and understand of his mysteries, and have his commandments always before our eyes, that even our fathers would have dwindled in unbelief. And we should have been likened to our brethren, the Lamanites." Did you hear what King Benjamin just said? He said even the very fathers of the Book of Mormon might have ended up like Lamanites, had they not had these words always before their eyes. I so testify that scripture study is that very essential fact in conquering our discouragement and our depression. If ever you have found yourself in doubt and in wonder, or you've questioned those things that are of the faith of our fathers, please understand that King Benjamin taught his sons that even the very best of the best would have struggled had they not had these words always before their eyes. I am grateful for scripture study and add my testimony to Elder Scott's testimony that you just heard, that truly scriptures will get us through the hard times of our life if we will but study. The last verse I would read from you from King Benjamin to his sons is verse 7, and he says, "And now, my sons, I would that you should remember to search them diligently, that you may profit thereby." It's not a simple perusal of those pages, but a searching diligently. I once heard from a wise teacher, perhaps an anonymous thought, and it was this. If you were to be lost in the forest tomorrow, and your rescuers or would-be rescuers were to come looking for you, if they were to search for you as hard as you've searched in the scriptures the last couple of days for answers, would they find you? I know without question, I would want them to search a little harder, and I too want to search, like King Benjamin says, a little bit more diligently, that I may profit thereby. The third of Elder Cook's key points is cleanliness. Listen to the words from his original talk as he read them. And I quote, "Be especially careful to keep yourself clean. One thing that can surely discourage you very quickly is to get involved in some kind of sin. Be careful, because the devil is really anxious to get hold of someone about your age. He knows if he can corrupt you when you're young, that it will have great impact on you later, when you are a husband or wife, and upon your children." I love the words that are found in the opening of the For Strength of Youth pamphlet. In the First Presidency message that begins that pamphlet, the last paragraph reads this way, "We pray for each of you. May you keep your minds and bodies clean from the sins of the world, so you can do the great work that lies before you." I know without any question that Satan would have it that you and I would feel downtrodden and discouraged because of uncleanliness. But I also know that through the atonement of Jesus Christ, we are made clean. And I know that we have those, like you've heard in the For Strength of Youth pamphlet, in the First Presidency and others, that are rooting us on. The fourth of Elder Cook's eight is to testify. This one happens to be one that I often see youth struggle with. Youth and young adults seem to think at some point that they need to have this burning, strong, apostolic testimony in order to bear testimony. I worry about that sometimes, that we feel ourselves either unworthy or unable to say the words that are necessary to get across the message that's deep within our heart. As a young man, I remember in the mission field, in fact, when I was in the MTC, my mission companion in the MTC was a wonderful man, a man that taught me many things. And in the process of us learning a new language,

testimony. It didn't take, in all cases, wonderful, strong, big syllable words. It took the ability to testify. I love a story that illustrates that well. It's the story of Brigham Young and the missionary that helped convert him to the gospel. His name was Eliezer Miller. Listen to the words that Brigham Young says about this young elder. He says, and I quote, "When I saw a man without eloquence or talents for public speaking, who could only say, 'I know by the power of the Holy Ghost that the Book of Mormon is true, that Joseph Smith is a prophet of the Lord,' the Holy Ghost proceeding from that individual illuminated my understanding, and light and glory and immortality were before me. I was encircled by them, filled with them, and I knew for myself that the testimony of the man was true. My own judgment, natural endowments, and education bowed to this simple but mighty testimony. It filled my system with light and my soul with joy. I testify to you, the youth of the church, that your testimonies truly do make a difference, and that your willingness to testify will not only help others, but will help get you out of any discouraging or depressing times that come forth in your life." The fifth of Elder Cook's eight steps to discouraging discouragement and helping you get through the times of depression are using the hymns of Zion. I love the hymns of the church. There is no time that you feel closer to other individuals, and I believe closer to the Spirit than when singing with other individuals that truly are sharing, through the words of song, their testimony to their God. A few years ago, somebody showed me the very first portion of the hymn book that is the First Presidency message to the saints. I read from its words and see if, as you're listening, you can hear why the hymns of Zion are so important in helping you and I discourage discouragement. I quote, "In addition to blessing us as church and family members, the hymns can greatly benefit us as individuals. Hymns can lift our spirits, give us courage, and move us to righteous action. They can fill our souls with heavenly thoughts and bring us a spirit of peace. Hymns can also help us withstand the temptations of the adversary. We encourage you to memorize your favorite hymns and study the scriptures that relate to them. Then, if unworthy thoughts enter your mind, sing a hymn to yourself, crowding out the evil with the good." Have you done that before? I know I have, and I've been so grateful for the chances to have the words of the hymns of Zion come across my mind and chase out anything else that's there. The last paragraph in that same introductory statement from the First Presidency says this, "Brothers and sisters, let us use the hymns to invite the Spirit of the Lord into our congregations, our homes, and our personal lives. Let us memorize and ponder them, recite them and sing them, and partake of their spiritual nourishment. Know that the song of the righteous is a prayer unto Father in heaven, and it shall be answered with a blessing upon your heads." The sixth key step is love and gratitude. For sure, in each of our hearts and minds and our tongues is the need for us to be grateful people. C.S. Lewis once said, "Praise almost seems to be inner health made audible." Let me repeat that. Praise almost seems to be inner health made audible. Is there a chance that for you and I, we grow healthier inside as we learn to praise other people and learn to give our gratitude? An example of that comes from, to me, from my great wife. Several years ago, while living in a couple of bedroom apartment, on our wall, my wife began to decorate our apartment walls with pictures that our children had made throughout the day. Those few paintings or pictures that were on our wall, I thought would be something that would only be a part of our apartment life. However, now in a home of our own, on one wall in our bedroom, they're still underneath a plaque that comes from Psalms that says, "Be a joyful mother of children." There still are to this day paintings and pictures and phrases that have been brought from my children to make our days be a little brighter and a little nicer. One of those phrases recently was came from my youngest son, 8 years old, and mom often packs his lunch as he goes off to school. And on his brown paper sack packages, she will often put little fun pictures and signs and phrases to make him have a good day. One day, he brought back to my wife a small paper brown bag that said, "Dear Mom, I have loved you every day." I can't help but look at that and the other pictures from my other children on that wall and not smile and be a grateful individual. I know that you're expressing your love to other people and showing them that you truly are a grateful individual will not only bring them great joy and happiness,

0: will help you dispel any discouragement and depression. The seventh of Elder Cook's steps is sharing of spiritual experiences. One of my favorite things that I've ever had happen in seminary classes is when students have the courage to stand up and share with each other. One such occurrence happened a few years ago while teaching in a classroom. An individual stood up, and maybe this would fall into the category of both gratitude and spiritual experiences, but one individual stood up and said, "I just received my patriarchal blessing, and I'm so grateful for all that's happened and all that I know now about the things that I can and will do in this life if I'm faithful." He sat down, not thinking that that spiritual experience he was sharing had effect on many people. About a week later, another individual stood up, an individual who I will tell you candidly probably didn't stand up very often, was a good individual, but was more quiet, more reserved, and probably not one that would share his feelings with others too often. He stood at the back of the room, came to the front, and said, "I have something to say. I want Sean to know how much I love him for sharing about receiving his patriarchal blessing. His willingness to share that was all I needed for the Spirit to prick my heart and tell me that I needed to get my patriarchal blessing, something I had been pondering for a long time. And I want Sean to know that I love him." In that instance, two boys that couldn't be further from each other, that couldn't be further from their likes and maybe even their ways of life, one an athlete and another one very gifted at school and very different in the way that they handled things, had come together because of the sharing of a spiritual, personal spiritual experience. I know without question that A, we must have spiritual experiences, and then B, we must share them. Wherever you're listening for a minute, let's do a little activity. If you will, raise your hand if any of these are you, and don't put your hand down until it's over. Raise your hand if you've had a good family home evening this month. Raise your hand if you've been to a sacrament meeting where you have felt the Spirit from an individual. Raise your hands if you have had an opportunity to be a part of a young women's camp this summer and felt the Spirit strong. Raise your hands if you've been to the temple recently and have felt the goodness of the Spirit there. Raise your hands if you have experienced the death or birth of a loved one and felt the comfort of the Holy Ghost. Raise your hand if by chance you have had the opportunity to have a priesthood blessing recently. Raise your hand if, and I could go on and on. Brothers and sisters, I testify to you that it's not a hard thing to have spiritual experiences, but perhaps a harder thing to recognize those wonderful spiritual experiences. If you'll take the opportunity, as many of our brethren have asked us to do, and write down the experiences that you're having, you will recognize, and that will help you pull out of those times of hardship and trial in your life. The last of Elder Cook's eight are priesthood blessings. I was raised in a home with a wonderful, faithful mother, who I believe in every way possible has the gift of being healed. She has faith to be healed, and I have witnessed many times her ask for priesthood blessings, knowing full well that once she does, she will receive that desired blessing. Now, in a circumstance when we talk today about depression and discouragement, I don't know that in every case the Lord will see fit to free each one of us from those depressive states that we might be going through for that temporary time in our life. But I do know that our willingness to ask for priesthood blessings will give us access to the Spirit. Listen to recent counsel given by Elder Oaks on receiving priesthood blessings, and note also the importance of our exercising our faith as we ask for those wanted blessings.
1: Faith is essential for healing by the powers of heaven. The Book of Mormon even teaches that if there be no faith among the children of men, God can do no miracle among them. In a notable talk on administering to the sick, President Spencer W. Kimball said, quote, "The need of faith is often underestimated. The ill one and the family often seem to depend wholly on the power of the priesthood and the gift of healing that they hope the administering brethren may have, whereas the greater responsibility is with him who is blessed. The major element is the faith of the individual when the person is conscious and accountable. Thy faith hath made thee whole was repeated so often by the Master that it almost became a chorus." End of quote. President Kimball even suggested that, quote, Too frequent administrations may be an indication of a lack of faith, or of the ill one trying to pass the responsibility for faith development to the elders rather than self." End of quote. He told about a faithful sister who received a priesthood blessing. When asked the next day if she wished to be administered to again, she replied, "No, I have been anointed and administered to. The ordinance has been performed. It is up to me now to claim my blessing through my faith."
0: I know without any question that priesthood blessings are blessings given from God to us to help alleviate some of the stresses and some of the hard times that we go through in this life. I love Elder Gene R. Cook, and I am so grateful for the talk he gave on how to discourage discouragement and for these 8 steps. I know without any question that there are other steps that aren't addressed in these 8 that will help discourage discouragement and help chase away depression. But I also can testify in my own life of the goodness that has come from these 8 things, from doing them daily, from finding opportunities to make them a part of who I am. You'll notice that many of those steps are redundant. There are steps that you can read in the For Strength of Youth pamphlet, and you can find in other places of Scripture. But I'm grateful for those packaged 8 that will allow us the opportunity to, if we will, rise up from the hardships and depression that we might have and be the people that we're supposed to be as we draw near to the Spirit. In conclusion, I love President Uchtdorf's words from October 2011 conference as he reminded us of the temporary nature of the discouragement you and I might face. Listen as he gives us wonderful counsel from his talk, "You Matter to Him."
2: "Please understand that what you see and experience now is not what forever will be. You will not feel loneliness, sorrow, pain, or discouragement forever. We have the faithful promise of God that He will neither forget nor forsake those who incline their hearts to Him. Have hope and faith in that promise. Learn to love your Heavenly Father and become His disciple in word and in deed."
0: In 2 Corinthians 4, verses 5 through 9, the Apostle Paul gives us some great, great counsel on how to avoid discouragement and stay out of those dips, times when we might find ourselves in moments of unhappiness. I think Paul earned the right to speak these words. As you know, he had gone through so many trials, including his conversion, many physical trials of shipwreck, and he had been stoned by individuals and had been thrown out of various cities that he went in to preach. And yet, listen to his words in 2 Corinthians chapter 4, as he gives us counsel on how we might get along in this life in the midst of our rains and our floods and our winds. He says this, "For we preach not ourselves, but Christ Jesus the Lord, and ourselves your servants for Jesus' sake. For God, who commanded the light to shine out of darkness, hath shined in our hearts to give the light of the knowledge of the glory of God in the face of Jesus Christ. But we have this treasure in earthen vessels, that the excellency of the power may be of God and not of us." And then listen close to these words. "We are troubled on every side, yet not distressed. We are perplexed, but not in despair. Persecuted, but not forsaken. Cast down, but not destroyed." I know that as the rains and floods enter into our life, in those moments where we might feel discouraged and down, Elder Cook's 8 steps of praying, studying scriptures, being clean, testifying, incorporating the hymns into our life, loving, praising, and giving gratitude to others, having and sharing spiritual experiences, and welcoming priesthood blessings will help us build upon the rock of our Redeemer that is Jesus Christ and help us weather those times and storms. I'm so grateful for the gospel of Jesus Christ and for His teachings and for His atonement. And I know that though you and I will suffer through times of trial and pain, I also know that that is a temporary experience for you and I. And I know without any question that these steps will help us draw closer to Him, invite the Spirit of the Lord into our lives, and help us rise above those hard times. I so testify in the name of Jesus Christ. Amen.
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5: We now present Saints, the story of the Church of Jesus Christ in the latter days, a new narrative history, Volume 2, No Unhallowed Hand.
6: Chapter 5, Bowed Down to the Grave. In the summer of 1847, Jane Manning James traveled west with her husband Isaac and two sons, Sylvester and Silas, in a large caravan of about 1,500 saints. Apostles Parley Pratt and John Taylor led the caravan with the help of several captains who oversaw companies of about 150 to 200 saints. Parley and John had organized the caravan in late spring after deciding to modify the Quorum of the Twelve's original migration plan. The caravan had left winter quarters in mid-June, about 2 months after the advance company's departure. Though only in her 20s, Jane was used to long overland journeys. After being denied passage on a canal boat in 1843, likely because of the color of their skin, she and a small group of black Latter-day Saints had walked almost 800 miles from western New York to Nauvoo. Later, Jane and Isaac had walked across the muddy prairies of Iowa with the Camp of Israel. For most of that time, Jane had been pregnant with her son Silas, who was born along the trail. Overland travel was rarely exciting. Days were long and tiring. The landscape of the plains was generally dull, unless an unusual rock formation or a buffalo herd came into view. Once, while traveling along the bank of the North Platte River, Jane's company was startled when a herd of buffalo charged at them. The company drew their wagons and cattle together while some men shouted and cracked whips at the stampede. Just before trampling the company, the herd divided down the middle, with some buffalo moving to the right while others moved to the left. In the end, no one was harmed. Jane, Isaac, and their children were the only black saints in their company of almost 190 people. Yet there were some other black saints living in wards and branches throughout the church. Elijah Abel, a 70 who had served a mission to New York and Canada, attended a Midwestern branch with his wife, Mary Ann. Another man, Walker Lewis, whom Brigham Young had described as one of the best elders in the church, attended a branch on the East Coast with his family. Many church members opposed slavery, and Joseph Smith had run for United States president on a platform that included a plan to end the institution. The church's missionary efforts, however, had led to the baptisms of some slaveholders and some slaves. Among the enslaved saints were three members of the advance company, Green Flake, Hark Lay, and Oscar Crosby. In 1833, the Lord had declared that it was not right that any man should be in bondage one to another. But after the saints were driven from Jackson County, Missouri, partly because some of them opposed slavery and showed sympathy for free blacks, church leaders had cautioned missionaries against stirring up tension between enslaved people and slaveholders. Slavery was one of the most intensely debated issues in the United States at the time, and for many years it had divided churches as well as the country. Having lived all her life in the northern United States where slavery was illegal, Jane had never been enslaved. She had worked in the homes of Joseph Smith and Brigham Young and knew that white saints generally accepted black people into the fold. Like other groups of Christians at this time, however, many white saints wrongly viewed black people as inferior, believing that black skin was the result of God's curse on the biblical figures Cain and Ham. Some had even begun to teach the false idea that black skin was evidence of a person's unrighteous actions in the pre-mortal life. Brigham Young shared some of these views, but before leaving winter quarters, he had also told a mixed-race saint that all people were alike unto God. Of one blood has God made all flesh, he had said. We don't care about the color. Establishing Zion beyond the Rocky Mountains granted the saints an opportunity to create a new society where Jane, her family, and others like them could be welcomed as fellow citizens as well as saints. But prejudices ran deep, and change seemed unlikely in the near future. On August 26th, Wilford Woodruff rode his horse through the rows of corn and potatoes to the foothills overlooking the Salt Lake Valley. From there, he could see the beginning of a great settlement. In a month's time, he and the advance company had begun building a sturdy fort, planted acres of crops, and drawn up plans for the new gathering place. At the center of the settlement, on the spot where Brigham had thrust his cane into the earth, was a square patch of ground they now called the Temple Block. Wilford's first days in the valley had been full of wonder. A herd of antelope grazed on the west side of the valley. Flocks of mountain goats played in the hills. Wilford and the other pioneers had discovered sulfurous hot springs near Ensign Peak. At the Great Salt Lake, the men had floated and rolled like logs on the warm, briny water, trying in vain to sink beneath its surface. 4 days after arriving in the valley, Wilford had been riding alone several miles from camp when he saw 20 American Indians on a ridge ahead of him. In coming west, the saints knew they would encounter native peoples along the trail and in the Great Basin, yet they had expected to find the Salt Lake Valley largely unoccupied. In reality, the Shoshones, the Utes, and a few other tribes often came to the valley to hunt and gather food. Cautiously turning his horse around, Wilford started back to camp at a slow trot. One of the Indians galloped after him, and when only 100 yards separated them, Wilford halted his horse, turned to face the rider, and tried to communicate with improvised sign language. The man was friendly, and Wilford learned that he was a Ute who wanted peace and commerce with the saints. Since then, the saints had made additional contact with Indians, including the Shoshones from the north. Now, with cold weather only weeks away, Wilford, Brigham, Heber Kimball, and some other members of the advance company planned to return to their families in winter quarters and bring them west in the spring. I wish to God we had not got to return, Heber had said. This is a paradise to me. It's one of the most lovely places I ever beheld. Not everyone agreed with him about the valley. Despite its streams and grassy fields, the new settlement was drier and more desolate than any place the saints had ever gathered. From the moment he arrived, Sam Brannan had pleaded with Brigham to continue on to the green fields and fertile soil of the California coast. I am going to stop right here, Brigham had told Sam. I am going to build a city here. I am going to build a temple here. He knew the Lord wanted the saints to settle in the Salt Lake Valley, far from other western U.S. settlements, where he was sure other immigrants would soon take up residence. Brigham appointed Sam to serve as president over the church in California, however, and sent him back to San Francisco Bay with a letter for the saints. If you choose to tarry where you are at liberty to do so, Brigham noted in his letter. Yet he invited them to join the saints in the mountains. We wish to make this a stronghold, a rallying point, a more immediate gathering place than any other, he told them. California, on the other hand, was to be a way station for saints headed to the valley. For his part, Wilford had never seen a better site for a city than the Salt Lake Valley, and he was eager for more saints to arrive. He and the 12 had spent all winter planning an orderly migration, one that provided a way for all saints, regardless of position or wealth, to make it to the valley. The time had now come for the plan to unfold for the benefit of Zion. When Addison Pratt left Tahiti in March 1847, He had hoped to find his family in California with the rest of the saints, yet having received no word from them or anyone in the church in the last year, he did not know if they would actually be there. To reflect that I am now on my way to them is a pleasant thought, he wrote in his journal. But the next thought that arises is, where are they? Or where am I to find them? Addison arrived at San Francisco Bay in June. There he found the Brooklyn Saints awaiting the return of Sam Brannan and the arrival of the main body of the church. Believing Louisa and their children were on their way to the coast, Addison volunteered to go to the Saints' settlement, New Hope, with four other men to harvest the church's wheat. The group left a short time later in a boat. New Hope lay more than 100 miles inland on a tributary of the San Joaquin River. For days, the men sailed along low, marshy country with tall bulrushes by the riverbanks. Nearer the settlement, the ground hardened, and they traveled the rest of the way on foot over grassy prairies. The site for New Hope was beautiful, but a nearby river had flooded a short time before, washing out some of the saints' wheat and leaving behind pools of stagnant water. At night, as Addison lay down to sleep, swarms of mosquitoes besieged the settlement. Addison and the others tried to beat them away or smoke them out, but with no success. And to make matters worse, coyotes and owls howled and hooted until daybreak, robbing the tired settlers of peace and quiet. The wheat harvest started the next morning, but Addison's sleepless night caught up with him by noon, and he napped beneath the shade of a tree. This became an everyday routine as mosquitoes and the din of wild animals kept him awake night after night. When the harvest was over, Addison was happy to go. Had it not been for the mosquitoes, he wrote in his journal, I should have enjoyed myself well there. Back at San Francisco Bay, Addison began preparing a home for his family. By then, some members of the Mormon battalion had arrived in California and received an honorable release. Sam Brannan also returned to the Bay, still convinced that Brigham was foolish to settle in the Salt Lake Valley. When he has fairly tried it, he told some battalion veterans, he will find that I was right and he was wrong. Sam delivered Brigham's letter to the saints in California, however, and many of those who had sailed on the Brooklyn or marched with the Mormon battalion decided to emigrate to the Salt Lake Valley in the spring. Sam also had a letter for Addison from Louisa. She was still in winter quarters, but she too planned to come to the valley in the spring and settle with the body of the saints. Addison's plans changed immediately. Come spring, he would head east with the departing saints and meet up with his family. Brigham Young was still feeling sick in late August when he and the return company left the Salt Lake Valley for their trip back to winter quarters. Over the next 3 days, the small company traveled rapidly through dusty canyons and over steep Rocky Mountain passes. When they arrived on the other side, Brigham was glad to learn that Parley Pratt and John Taylor's large caravan of saints was only a few 100 miles away. Brigham's joy vanished a short time later, however, when he learned that the caravan was 400 wagons larger than he had anticipated. The 12 had spent all winter organizing saints into companies according to the revealed will of the Lord. Now it appeared that Parley and John had disregarded that revelation and acted of their own accord. A few days later, Brigham and the return company met up with the caravan. Parley was in one of the lead companies, so Brigham quickly called a council with church leaders to ask him why he and John had disobeyed the quorum's instructions. If I've done anything wrong, I am willing to right it, Parley told the council. But he insisted that he and John had acted within their authority as apostles. Hundreds of saints had died that year in winter quarters and other settlements along the Missouri River, and many families had been desperate to leave the area before another deadly season set in. Since some saints in the companies the 12 had organized were not yet prepared to leave, he and John had chosen to form new companies to accommodate those who were ready. "Our companies were perfectly organized," Brigham countered, "and if they could not get through, we were responsible to them." The word and will of the Lord had clearly directed each company to bear an equal proportion of the poor and the families of the men serving in the Mormon battalion. Yet Parley and John had left many of these people behind. Brigham also disagreed that the two apostles could overturn the decision of the quorum. "If the quorum of the 12 do a thing, it is not in the power of two of them to rip it up," he said. "When we got the machine moving, it was not your business to stick your hands among the cogs to stop the wheel." "I've done the best I could," Parley said. "You say I could have done better, and if I am to take blame in it and say I've done wrong, I've done wrong. I am guilty of an error, and am sorry for it." "I forgive you," Brigham replied. "And if I don't do right," he added, "I want every man so to live in the sunshine of glory to correct me when I'm wrong. I feel bowed down to the grave with the burden of this great people." Brigham's weariness was evident in his face and gaunt frame. "I look upon myself as a weak, poor little man. I was called by the providence of God to preside," he said. "I want you to go right into the celestial kingdom with me." "I want to know if the brethren are satisfied with me," Parley said. "God bless you forever and ever," Brigham said. "Don't think any more about it." Drusilla Hendricks and her family were camped farther down the wagon train when Brigham and his group arrived. While most of the families of Mormon battalion members were still in winter quarters, the Hendrickses and some others had gathered enough resources to join those going west. More than a year had passed since Drusilla watched her son William march away with the battalion, and she was anxious to reunite with him in the valley, or sooner. Already Drusilla's company had encountered returning battalion soldiers along the trail. The faces of many saints, anxious to see their loved ones, brightened hopefully when they saw the troops. Sadly, William was not among them. They saw more battalion soldiers a month later. These men captivated the saints with descriptions of the Great Basin and let them taste salt they had brought with them from the Great Salt Lake. But William was not with this group either. Over the next several weeks, Drusilla and her family labored over mountain trails, crossed rivers and streams, climbed steep hills, and navigated canyons. Their hands, hair, and faces became caked with dust and grime. Their clothes, already threadbare and tattered from the long journey, offered little protection from the sun, rain, and dirt. When they reached the valley in early October, some in their company were too ill or exhausted to celebrate. More than a week passed after Drusilla and her family arrived in the valley, and still they had no news about William. After the battalion arrived at the California coast, some veterans had stayed behind to work and earn money, while others headed east to the Salt Lake Valley or winter quarters. For all Drusilla knew, William could be anywhere between the Pacific Ocean and the Missouri River. With winter approaching, Drusilla and her family had almost no warm clothing, little food, and no way to build a house. Their situation looked bleak, but she trusted in God that all would work out. One night, Drusilla dreamed of the temple the saints would build in the valley, as Wilford Woodruff had a few months earlier. Joseph Smith stood on top of it, looking exactly as he had in life. Drusilla called her husband and children to her and said, "There is Joseph." The prophet spoke with them, and two doves flew down to the family. Waking from the dream, Drusilla believed the doves represented the Spirit of the Lord, a sign of divine approval of the decisions she and her family had made. She believed that their sacrifices had not gone unnoticed. Later that day, a group of footsore battalion veterans arrived in the valley. This time, William was among them. While the Hendricks family was reuniting in the Salt Lake Valley, the men of Brigham's Return Company were still venturing east on the trail. They had been traveling rapidly and were now exhausted and running low on food. Their horses were growing weaker and starting to give out. In the mornings, some animals needed help getting to their feet. Amid these difficulties, Brigham remained unsettled about his meeting with Parley. Although he had forgiven his fellow apostle and told him to forget the matter, their disagreement revealed a need for clarification and possibly changes in how the church was currently led and organized. In Joseph's day, a first presidency had presided over the church. After the prophet's death, however, the first presidency had been dissolved, leaving the 12 to preside in its place. According to Revelation, the 12 apostles formed a quorum equal in authority to the first presidency. Yet they also had a sacred duty to serve as a traveling council and take the gospel to the world. As a quorum, could they adequately fulfill this mandate while still shouldering the duties of the first presidency? Brigham had occasionally considered reorganizing the first presidency, yet he had never thought the time was right. Since leaving the Salt Lake Valley, questions about the future of church leadership had loomed over him. He pondered the matter quietly on the road to winter quarters, and more he felt the Spirit urging him to act. One day, while resting beside a river, he turned to Wilford Woodruff and asked if the church should call members of the 12 to form a new first presidency. Wilford thought it over. Altering the quorum of the 12, a quorum established by Revelation, was a serious matter.
7: "It would require a revelation to change the order of that quorum," Wilford observed. "Whatever the Lord inspires you to do in this matter, I am with you."
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8: Just keep trying. 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
9: Replanting the seed of faith. Lessons from those who return to the faith. By Betsy Vandenberg. In a world that often magnifies loss of faith stories, quieter journeys of returning to faith sometimes go unnoticed. But reconversion stories illustrate how brothers and sisters in the gospel overcome their doubts, even after leaving the church. Their stories illustrate what Alma teaches about planting the seed. Alma describes a faith process that not only helps strengthen those trying to grow their faith, but also those struggling with questions and concerns. First, we need to understand that faith is not to have a perfect knowledge. Then we exercise a particle of faith, or even just a desire to believe. We plant the seed, the Word of God, in our heart. Along the way, we nourish spiritual roots with patience and accept help from friends in the gospel to grow a tree planted in Christ, springing up onto everlasting life. Faith is not to have a perfect knowledge of things. Therefore, if ye have faith, ye hope for things which are not seen, which are true. Alba Fonseca, a church member from the United States, saw material online that raised concerns about her religious beliefs, and she went through a rapid loss of faith. At first, she cast out the seed of faith with her doubts, but then she began talking with a caring and knowledgeable member, and realized that her unbelief also raised questions. "My understanding of gospel concepts and of church history wasn't nearly as comprehensive as I had assumed," she explains. "That humbled me and helped me realize that I still had so much to learn, and that faith isn't arriving at having all questions answered." Alba realized that other worthwhile things in life, such as family, education, career, involve risk, sacrifice, uncertainty, and lifelong effort. I came back to the church and can affirm that maintaining faith is also very much worth this kind of effort. President Russell M. Nelson taught, "The Lord does not require perfect faith for us to have access to His perfect power. Yet our faith," he also points out, "requires continued effort to keep growing." While the original Salt Lake Temple Foundation served well for more than a century, it now needs major renovations, President Nelson explained. "We too must at times reinforce our own spiritual foundations to withstand the forthcoming perils and pressures. As we sometimes encounter difficult material, as Alba did, our desire for certainty can lead us from simple belief to simple unbelief, skipping the effort necessary to strengthen and reinforce our spiritual foundation." Those who study return to faith stories have found it helpful to view faith as a lifelong, multi-step journey. We might start with a simple belief as a child, but at some point, that childlike faith faces questions and concerns. While our untested faith may have served well as a spiritual foundation, we must now move from simple faith through complexity to mature faith that is able to withstand future challenges. Abandoning the faith might seem easier, almost like a relief, but rich rewards accompany the journeys of those who turn to God and continue nourishing their seeds of faith. Trials of faith began for Samuel Hoglund of Sweden when family members raised questions. He went through a phase of getting one question answered only to come across yet another one, he explains. "My faith vacillated from one half hour to the next until I realized this process and my need for certainty were unsustainable. Instead of trying to resolve every relatively minor question, Samuel decided to study important questions, those critical to a solid foundation in Jesus Christ. Accompanied by prayer and scripture study, Samuel's search, like Alba's, taught him how much he still had to learn and brought him to more mature beliefs. The experience strengthened my faith immensely," he says, "and also taught me that what you truly seek, you will find. If ye will awake and arouse your faculties, even to an experiment upon my words, and exercise a particle of faith, yea, even if ye can no more than desire to believe, let this desire work in you." Exercising faith can seem overwhelming, President Nelson acknowledged. "At times, we may wonder if we can possibly muster enough faith to receive the blessings that we so desperately need. But even tiny steps of faith, beginning with a particle of faith, can work in you and begin a spiritual rebirth." After wandering spiritually in her college years, Amanda Freeburn of the United States took the small step of praying, which led her to follow a prompting to visit her local temple grounds. "Feeling the spirit there rekindled my faith," she says. Returning to church and accepting a calling to teach primary deepened her faith, and she kept taking steps that brought her to fully embrace the gospel. Along the way, Amanda observes, "I found answers to the questions I so desperately needed." At one point, Dan Ellsworth, also from the United States, wasn't sure he had a particle of faith left to exercise. His initial exposure to academic and historical approaches to the Old Testament weakened his faith in the Bible and affected his belief in all scripture. But Dan kept going to church and decided to experiment for 6 months with a plan to pray, fast, and serve in the church. At times, he asked his young daughters to also pray for their daddy's faith. After a while, Dan began having spiritual experiences and finding answers to some of the questions that bothered him most. One day, while at a library, he felt prompted to go down a row of books and pick out one. In it, he found insightful counter-arguments to the book that initially shook his belief in the Bible. While this experience didn't resolve every question, it taught Dan some important lessons. First, I needed to be humble about how much I could really know on my own. And second, other ways of finding truth along with reason exist. Spiritual impressions, positive outcomes from fruits of the Spirit, and ideas that foster mental breakthroughs, all of which led to much stronger convictions and faith than I had before. For Zach Marshall from England, the simple step of watching an educational video about the Book of Mormon opened his mind to the possibility that the book might be plausible. I had read it before in my family scripture study and on my own without real intent, he explains. But I quit being active in the church as a teenager, so the evidence I saw in the video caused me to read the Book of Mormon intentionally for the first time. After experimenting with the Word of God, Zach started replacing doubt with belief. He now says, "The church I once saw as restrictive, I now see as liberating, in the same way Jesus says, 'The truth shall make you free.' If ye neglect the tree and take no thought for its nourishment, behold, it will not get any root." While taking small steps to nourish faith, we also need to be aware of our ways of thinking that obstruct and hamper faith. In studying return to faith stories of church members in various countries, Eric and Sarah Devigné, professors at Brigham Young University, Idaho, note that how we think can be as important as what we think. For example, expecting that religious devotion will spare us the discomfort and heart-wrenching challenges of life is not true and creates unrealistic assumptions. Jesus Christ promised to never forsake us, but cautioned that in the world ye shall have tribulation. Still, life's challenges can, according to Sarah, lead us to see the gospel negatively. Sometimes we throw out the ideal when confronted with anything less than ideal. Author and independent historian Don Bradley of the United States faced questions about church history during a time when, he explains, "I just wasn't happy and had a skeptical outlook. Cynicism about anyone would negatively impact a relationship, and I lost my faith and relationship with God." Years later, Don began working toward hopefulness and gratitude in his personal life. He also began examining studies about the mental and physical health benefits of organized religion. "I couldn't deny those studies," Don recalls. "Gradually, I realized I had been substituting skepticism for critical thinking, and with a more hopeful attitude toward life, I regained my faith in God and Jesus Christ." Don returned to the historical information he once grappled with. But now, this same material led to a conviction that Joseph Smith was a prophet of God. "If ye will nourish the word, yea, nourish the tree as it beginneth to grow, ye shall reap the rewards of your faith and your diligence and patience and long-suffering." Even with a willingness to experiment on the Word of God and to have a hopeful mindset, returning to faith and to church attendance can be a daunting, almost overwhelming process. The effort requires not only patience, courage, and humility, but also the love of friends and family members. Accepting the help of sincere friends nourishes the seed and allows it to take root rather than to shrivel. When Leo Weinger of the United States first encountered questions about church history, he learned the importance of compassionate friends. "My testimony withered," he explains, as he went through a period of loneliness and dark despair when I struggled to pray. One day, Leo felt impressed to contact a church history professor. He not only encouraged Leo to reconsider his path of doubt, but also became a close friend. Leo's testimony gradually returned with the help of Leo's mentor and years of hopeful study. In time, he found answers to many questions. I feel eternally grateful to my Savior Jesus Christ for guiding me back, he explains, and for the friends who represented him. If friends and family step away from the church, continue to love them, advised President Nelson. It is not for you to judge another's choice any more than you deserve to be criticized for staying faithful. Fear of such criticism kept Letitia Rule, a member in England, away from the gospel for 20 years. She often wanted to return, but she was afraid of just walking through the door, feeling judged and like I hadn't been living right. Only a life-threatening diagnosis gave her the courage to make that difficult step. Members met her with warmth and love, helping her want to participate in the gospel again. Plant this word in your hearts, and as it beginneth to swell, even so nourish it by your faith. And behold, it will become a tree, springing up in you unto everlasting life. As Alma ends his sermon, he makes it clear that while efforts to nourish the seed are crucial, they are not the seed itself. Instead, we plant the true seed when we begin to believe in the Son of God, that he will come to redeem his people, and that he shall suffer and die to atone for their sins. Michael Ora from Germany learned important lessons about gospel priorities after he strayed as a youth. So many good things and relationships exist in the gospel, but only faith in Jesus Christ will sustain our testimonies, he explains. My father and I both faltered in our faith for a season with various questions, but returned when we based our faith in Jesus Christ above everything else. President Nelson assures us, the Savior is never closer to you than when you are facing or climbing a mountain with faith. Jesus himself promises, I am with you alway, even unto the end of the world. He will walk with us, love us with an everlasting love, and give us life more abundantly. Those willing to plant this seed will find that even their small faith can, through the Savior, become a tree springing up in you unto everlasting life.
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12: This program promotes gospel living of the restored gospel of Jesus Christ and how it provides solutions for everyday living in marriage and family. Today, we will be discussing the process of repentance and how that applies to marriage and family and achieving reconciliation in these wonderful relationships. I'm Matthew O. Richardson, second counselor in the Sunday School General Presidency, and today I'm joined with three guests that will help us to better understand and see how we can make this a meaningful part of our lives and how it provides solutions for our families. I'm joined today Susan C. Jones, who is a board member, a general board member for the Young Women. Susan, welcome.
13: Thank you.
12: Just give me a brief sketch of your family. Tell us a little bit about where you're coming from. And
13: I have four children, one daughter, three sons, two are married, and one son who was returned from his mission last year, and one son who's currently serving.
12: Well, that's great.
13: And five incredible grandchildren.
12: Oh, this is so
13: life,
12: nice.
13: Life is happy.
12: And you're in the thick of everything. You have to be all things to all people, small and older.
13: That's right. That's right. And love being around young women any chance I get.
12: Oh, that's great. It shows, as a matter of fact, I said in our last program what we were going through, you're wearing your young women's medallion. And
13: always.
12: I don't want to be a broken record on this, but I think that's so important. As a matter of fact, whenever I'm anywhere in the world and I see someone wearing their young women's medallion, what doesn't matter what age they are, I always stop them and tell them how neat I think it is, because I actually think that it is a great thing that they would wear that, and how meaningful it is. I have daughters myself, and so it's a little bit close to my heart as well. Well, welcome, Susan. It's nice
13: Thank
12: to have you.
13: You
12: here.
13: Wonderful to be here.
12: We also have joining us is Ron L. Anderson, who is a Young Men's General Board member. Welcome, Ron.
14: Thank you. Glad to be here.
12: Tell us about your family.
14: Kathleen and I have four daughters and one son, and they're all out of the home, and nine wonderful grandchildren. And from time to time, my wife and I look at ourselves. Most of them live here nearby.
12: Okay.
14: And so we get together quite often, and we just look at it and say, gosh, they seem to still want to be with us. And so when we do get together, even the kids will bring up, well, it's time to get together again. And so we do. And they are the center of our life, as with most everyone. We're just so grateful for all of our children and grandchildren.
12: You know, that's so nice, Ron. As a matter of fact, I just love when you say things like they still want to be with us. Is I think that that's really the marked relationship of any marriage and any family is, while they may be separated by distance or circumstance, the desire is they would love to be together. And I think that really that's what this is all about, is with the plan of salvation, it's this desire to be with God, to be like God, is we, even separated by the distance we are in mortality, is the yearning to be with Him. And something's going right there, Ron, so I'm looking forward to hearing about what you're doing with your family in this process to keep them close together. And we also have with us today is Jean A. Stevens, who's the first counselor in the primary general presidency. Welcome, Jean.
15: Thank you, Matt. It's great to be here.
12: I know you quite well. We've been together serving in our callings for a while, and you've been helping us with Gospel Solutions and in other ways. And so I hope that others will get to know you as well. Tell us a little bit about your family.
15: Thank you. We have five children. Three are married. We have two daughters and three sons. And the three that are married have been living far away, and we've had the great blessing of one moving back this summer. So we have, of our nine grandchildren, we have two that are, I'm getting to know what it's like to have them up close and personal. So that's really fun.
12: Oh, and that is so nice.
15: And we, like many other families in the church, the two that are not married, have been living away, one for many, many years. Our oldest son and our youngest has been away on a mission and at BYU, and he just graduated, and they're both back.
12: Oh, wow.
15: And they're back at home. And I can't tell you what a remarkable blessing and joy that is.
12: That is so great. I was talking to your husband, Mark, about this, and he said that it has been a great blessing to be able to have that new experience in a different juncture of life, in a different stage, but how wonderful it's been.
15: I mean, they're both adults, but back home, and just the opportunities to be close and connect in wonderful ways. It's been a remarkable gift and blessing for all of us, I hope.
12: This is great. Well, we're going to talk about, and I can't wait to hear your thoughts and feelings about this experience of how repentance works within a marriage and family. Now, some people say this is the oddest topic ever. It's so negative and morose, and this is assuming that we all have problems and we have conflicts and we have all these type of dissension going on, etc. And I'm not going to start this off by saying every marriage has problems. I'm not even going to throw that out there. We all do have our unique challenges. We have our circumstances that might be in health, that might be in timing issues, it might be in personality differences, there's so many varied challenges as far as that would be. I do believe, with that said, that every marriage and every family has the room to change. Sometimes when we think of repentance is always associated directly with sin. And so we think the only time we need to apply the atonement or have the atonement with us is if we've been sinning. And I've actually heard some young people say, well, I don't need the Savior right now. I'm living my life as well as I can. And Jean, your reaction to that was,
15: It just pains your heart.
12: It does pain your heart.
15: It does, because
12: why?
15: We need Him so much every day. And, you know, when you think about His atonement, there were two parts to it. The part that paid the price for the sins, but also the enabling part of the atonement that we need so much every day, every one of us. Truly, none of us is who we want to be yet, or who the Lord knows we can be yet. So we need Him to be able to consistently make efforts in that way to become who they know we can be.
12: Nicely said, because the atonement is not just for sinners. It is not just for sinners. And so sinners and those who are righteous alike will see the hand of Christ in their life in making them something different. Because this is really what repentance is the process of changing. Now, Ron, you brought up in our first episode dealing with this topic is you talked about coming together is what takes place as often is this process of when we're not reconciled together is we're pushed apart. And this concept of coming to one, I really like this concept is becoming together and drawing, I think you used the words, something like drawing close together.
14: Yes. Excuse me. I was referring to the Savior's teaching to the Nephites when he arrived after his crucifixion. And one of the very first doctrines he taught them was that there should be no contention or disputations. And contention and disputation is of the devil. It is not of God. And

0: didn't command him to do. And he seemed, his only intent was to honor his father. Well, that's an example for us with our spouses, with our own parents, how we, our relationship with our parents, with our children. But the natural man in us tends right. to, I mean, the Lord knew our nature when he said, why do you behold a little speck or mote in your neighbor's eye? And why not focus on the beam in your own eye? And that's our nature is to see the need of other people to repent. Our nature is also slow to see the need of our own to repent.
1: And this is good. And one of the reasons I wanted to just recap that very quickly, because it's a good foundation for what we're looking at here, is we see the need for repentance in any relationship. So some might say, well, we don't really have contention in our relationship and we're not pushed apart because we don't argue. Well, contention doesn't necessarily mean equals argue, as far as that goes. And disputation may not necessarily be where you have animosity one towards another. It might be in the way that we're handling certain things that is causing contention within the ability to draw close. So once again, I'm not trying to push away the context of sin, because that is available and our shortcomings, but also sometimes in the way that we handle certain things in practical ways need to change in marriage and family. So therefore, to draw closer together, we must repent. Like I've had people come up to me, wait a second, our problem is my wife thinks I'm annoying. So what should I do about this? And I will say this quite literally, you need to repent. No. I haven't sinned as far as that goes. I go, but actually you do need to change. So you need to repent. And they go, is being annoying a sin? I'm like, well, in some cases it might be, you know, kind of thing. But really the point being, and this is why I want to lay this foundation, every marriage, every brand new newlywed marriage, every marriage of 30 years plus, 50 years plus, every family with children, without children, empty nesters, or those who are dealing with their firstborn has a need for repentance, because it's the changing context to become what we can be, drawing close. So here's where I'd like to talk about, and I'd like to gain your insights. How in the world do we apply repentance in a marriage relationship, in our families? What have we learned from the restored gospel of Jesus Christ on how to repent? Because the Savior teaches us how to seek this change, the power for us to change, the ability to be forgiven and receive forgiveness. And he's quite specific. He gives us certain conditions for which we, how can we take those things that we have learned as disciples of the Lord Jesus Christ in the restored gospel and practically apply those in a marriage relationship and a family relationship? What comes to mind? What kind of thoughts, Susan?
2: I love what Elder Scott taught. He said, he spoke of continuing repentance, living in a state, and I interpret that to mean living in a state of continuing repentance. At evening prayer, Elder Scott counseled us to kneel and ask Heavenly Father, is there anything that I have said, thought, or done today that is not in keeping with the example of my Savior? And in all humility, teach me, Heavenly Father, if bring to my mind anything I've done today, anything I've thought, anything I've said. Because we're seeking divine assistance, as Ron said, to put off the natural man.
1: Right.
2: And put on Christ. I love that phrase, put on Christ.
1: Because we become changed creatures in him.
2: Exactly, exactly. And we're striving to maintain the influence of the Spirit, thus opening ourselves to the sanctifying power of the Holy Ghost. So I'm thinking in my mind, what does that look like to live in a state of continuing repentance? That it's every single day, this is what I do because I'm a disciple of Christ. And that takes and you have to set aside the pride and say, yeah, there's stuff that I need to repent of. I love how Elder Neil Anderson said, ask the Father directly. If you don't know what it is in your life that you need to repent of, ask.
1: Good.
2: Ask him. And you will feel the changes you need to make, is what Elder Anderson said. My goodness, every one of us should be doing that every
1: Good.
2: Single day.
1: So we confer and we ask with our Father in heaven, who knows us mm-hmm. more than anyone else, even perhaps more than we know ourselves in many ways, to be able to direct this. I like this.

0: And there's also another element. I can't help but think of a practical experience. I also find I can ask my wife.
1: Who knows here in your house.
0: Well, actually, yes. Is are there things that I am doing here that I can do better? Because the intent is not to really demean me or to have a chance where she can harangue, because there's plenty to harangue on, I am sure. But it's the chances we can be better at this. What am I doing that is keeping us from being better? I interview my children every Fast Sunday. We've done that since birth, you know, kind of a thing. And one of the things that I ask my children is, what am I doing as your father that you wished I wouldn't do? And at first they're going, oh, nothing, Dad, it's great. I'll go, come on. I go, I want to know so that I can be a better dad, you know, kind of a thing. And then I ask the second question, what would you like me to do? What do you wish your dad was doing? What do you wish? And so for me, it's a process. It's the beginning stage of repentance, not to repent from necessarily sins, but it's to change to be. So I like what you're saying is we ask God, which is the first avenue of all direction for sure. But also there's nothing wrong with asking those around us, how can we improve in our relationship? What can I do to change? Ron?
2: Well, I think we also, I like what has been said with both of you on this, because we do need to recognize when we say or do something that has injured one of our children or our spouse. It's a very easy thing to do. And it's also very easy to let it go, and rather than recognizing I have injured the woman that I've, for example, if I say something to injure my wife, that I've made covenants to go through eternity with, and I need to correct that. And so recognizing it is very important, I think, and in doing what we must do.
0: Good. And sometimes we can play on cues of recognizing it. We know, for example, if I say something that hurts someone in my family, I can pick up on those cues pretty quick, and automatically I recognize, I may not fully understand what I did, but I recognize something is wrong. I like this. There's cues that we can pick up as we get to know our children and as we get to know our spouse, recognize, and then recognize what the error might be. I think also of Doctrine and Covenants in that wonderful preface to all the revelations of the restored gospel. Is there's a line here and says, this is why these scriptures and why living prophets are so important. It says, and inasmuch as they erred, it may be made known. So in some cases, we may have erred, meaning we don't really understand that we've done wrong, but we've made an error. It will be made known to us through scriptures and prophets. And so sometimes I find out that as a husband, I'm finding out the way that I need to improve is through prophets, seers, and revelators at things like General Conference. I'm thinking, holy cow, I didn't recognize that what I was doing, that was not a good thing. But now it's made known. And then the DNC also says in section 1, verse 27, and inasmuch as they sinned, they might be chastened. Why? So that they might repent. So if I'm doing things conscientiously or I know that are wrong and I recognize, oh my gosh, I need to stop this. Sometimes I have a chastening coming at the hands of the Lord or wherever it might be. Why? So that I might change and repent. So I like this recognition. Other things of the processes that we learn, the conditions of repenting as disciples that help us in family. Jean?
1: You know, I was thinking when you're talking about recognizing it, there are our spouses, our children who are, you know, helpful in that. And sometimes the way we approach someone about it, you know, we can either put someone on the defensive or really try to make things better. And that's what our goal is, not to guilt trip somebody into it, but, hey, can we, you know, that really did kind of hurt my feelings. Not just kind of, it really did. But the way you approach someone about it, whether you give them the silent treatment and you just stomp off and, you know, and you're very distant emotionally from each other, or whether you can be open and talk about it, makes a difference often into the outcome and often how soon it happens.
0: This is really good. And as a matter of fact, Susan, you brought up a similar trait in our earlier episode here, is the concept of we work together to allow repentance to happen, both in obtaining forgiveness and receiving forgiveness, as far as that would be, and giving forgiveness. I like what you're saying. In some cases, is the way that we react is our reaction or our the way that we handle ourselves, does it promote the opportunity for us to change? Do I allow forgiveness to take place? Am I allowing this, or am I throwing guilt on and pushing hard? This, I like this a lot in the process of marriage and family, is the way that I act, react in my positioning in this, am I allowing repentance and change to happen for us together? And that happens with children as well. Susan?
3: Matt, you talk about applying repentance as a disciple of Christ. And I think one of my favorite examples in the Book of Mormon is Nephi, and how Nephi dealt with his brothers, Laman and Lemuel. And here we see the magnificence of Nephi's soul, as we read in 1 Nephi chapter 7, verse 12. What did Nephi do? He frankly forgave them for all they had done. Well, Nephi's willingness to forgive is a great example to us. It gave Laman and Lemuel the opportunity to start over. But look what it did for Nephi.
0: Oh, yeah. It's good.
3: It freed Nephi's soul. It freed his heart, his mind, of the heavy burden of bitterness and ill feelings toward these brothers. Both parties were freed then of these damaging emotions. And so I think we can look to heroes in Scripture, particularly the Book of Mormon. What did they do? Well, Nephi frankly forgave. I, as a disciple of Christ, I want to be someone who frankly forgives.
0: All right.
3: And sometimes we're so bruised. But through the enabling power of Jesus Christ, we can do that.
0: Through and only in that enabling power. That's the amazing thing.
3: Exactly.
0: Well, you mentioned this a little bit before. It changes us.
3: Mm-hmm.
0: That power changes us to be able to be different and to forgive. Well, I'm not the forgiving type. I hear this quite a bit. You know, I was born ornery. You know, kind of, well, that's natural man that you were talking about, Ron, is, well, we yield to the Spirit so that the Spirit might come upon us, the atonement might be real, and help us to be able to do this. Ron?
2: A lot of this discussion is focused on our responsibility to repent, recognize when we've done wrong, and we're in constant context of the relationship of our families. But it also means here we need to be willing to forgive even when the offender does not repent. And the Lord made that very clear. He reminds us in Doctrine and Covenants where he says, my disciples were disputing amongst one themselves. And he says, I will forgive whom I will forgive, but of you is to forgive all men.
0: All men.
2: It is our responsibility. And sometimes, particularly in our family relationships, an offense can be made. I'm the one feeling offended, and I sometimes can feel that natural nature in us. Well, I'm entitled to some reconciliation here. And that can add to the contention as well. Or we can follow the teachings of the Savior where we turn the other cheek and we go the extra mile and we bear it as the Savior bore his undeserved abuse that he took. And this also is so important in a strong family relationship to just forgive and let it go, rather than escalate it into contention and disputation.
0: Well, as Susan was saying, or was quoting from the Scriptures, is to be frank about it, to be candid about that. Let me explore a different option here as part of the conditions of repentance and see how this relates within marriage and family. We know that under the conditions of repentance outlined in the Scriptures, one of the important aspects is confession. And most of us don't like that because, boy, that's a little bit painful. It hurts the pride and the ego a tad or a lot. But yet we know that this is important. We always confess to our Father when we are not reconciled with him. We always confess, which is rather ironic because if you think about it, we always try to hide everything from God who knows all things.
3: Yeah.
0: I mean, it reminds me of the Garden of Eden, you know, kind of a thing. He'll never know. Well, hold on a second. Let's hide, you know, kind of a thing. Wait one minute, you know. But there is a process. Is he, even knowing what he knows, he asks us to confess to him. Confession to those who we have hurt or our actions have damaged or not allowed to blossom the way they should. So we know that in the process, if I want to obtain personal forgiveness and I'm seeking that process or condition of repentance, that confession is important. How does that relate or provide helps for us in doing this process in marriage and in our families? Confession is a process of seeking forgiveness and or change, or to change. Any thoughts on this? How does confession, is it necessary, or do we just, or it's not a big deal?
3: You know, I think of that in terms, of course, being from the primary organization, I think of it in terms of children. Often, sometimes we think, well, you know, I'm the parent, they're the child, and we come from a position of power. But when we go, when we have not handled things well with a child, instead of just brushing it off,
1: or thinking, well, you know, I'm the parent here, I'll handle it how I want. If we go and ask a child's forgiveness, think what that teaches a child about forgiveness.
0: This is so
1: and
0: good.
1: How much they want. And sometimes it takes a lot of swallowing your own pride and not being so, I'm the parent, I know what's right, and I'll do what I think, you know. Because we can recognize our own mistakes and then go and ask a child, I am so sorry. I didn't handle that properly. I lost my patience. Whatever it is, and ask for their forgiveness. And that teaches a child a lot about forgiveness, about who they want to be, and also who our Heavenly Father is.
0: You're right. And as a matter of fact, not only is it a great teaching moment to be able to have that perpetuated from generation to generation, but it's the doctrinal principle. Is not only is it a good thing to teach, it's the necessary element for you to receive forgiveness. When you were speaking, I couldn't help but think of maybe not one of my fondest moments, but with my oldest son when he was little, as we got in a little power struggle over what's appropriate clothing to wear to a artist's reception. He won an award and he was ready to go in these ratty old shorts. And I'm like, oh no, artists don't go. And we got in a power struggle over appropriate dress. And when you were saying the pride of parents is, well, we ended up going to this reception and he was in his little suit with his clip-on tie and he was not a happy camper. And the saddest part about this whole experience is we had distance. We had distance. We came home and he marched up and went in his bedroom and slammed the door. And my wife and I sat in the kitchen and talking, and she tried to soothe my soul and told me that you're okay. And I'm like going, oh, and she was saying things like, he'll appreciate this later in his life when he'll know when it's appropriate to do this and this. And everything that she said, bless her heart, in trying to help me feel better about the circumstance did not heal my wound. And it dawned on me, as you so nicely pointed out, Gene, is that the key to me to be able to feel closeness again, I had to go up and seek forgiveness from a 10-year-old boy. And it was, when you say it's hard, it's hard. It was hard to march up those steps and to walk in and see him crying on his bed and to feel the distance between us because we were such good friends and to go through and say, I don't think I handled that one right. And no excuses, just to confess, say, I was wrong. And this is something I've learned from Elder Oaks is, and I want to be different in my confession. It wasn't just, I did something wrong. It's, I want to confess to you, I want to be changed. So this is really good. And I think confession plays a necessary part for both those who have wronged and those who are seeking the opportunity to forgive.
2: I love your example with your son because you say it was hard, but I'm also certain it was also healing.
0: Oh, yes.
2: The experience of you humbling yourself to that degree and healing that relationship.
0: That's so good. You're right. And it was the necessary element for the healing to take place because my wife was trying to heal me with good intentions, and I love her for it, but yet it was necessary to confess to those whom we have offended directly.
3: Exactly. I'm thinking of what Gene and Ron both have said about the humility to go to a child and admit to them, I really blew it. And I remember saying to my own son, Ben, my missionary boy, when he was a child, going to him. I used to have to apologize to my kids all the time.
0: You too?
3: Yeah. But I remember saying to him once when I said to him, I really messed up. And then I said, Ben, I've never been the mother of a 10-year-old Ben before. And I am learning right along with you. And you should have seen the look on his face. Whoa, really? Yeah. I've never been a parent of a 10-year-old Ben. And so you're teaching me and we're learning together. And it's a sacred moment when a parent and child come together like that. And I think it might give them a window of the type of parent they want to be. I think it's very sad when you hear someone say, I never heard my parent say they were sorry for anything.
0: Yeah, that's tragic.
3: I'm so grateful that I grew up in a home where my parents apologized at times. They surely didn't need to very often, but that means a lot.
0: I like this.
3: To a child.
0: I like how you're frank. You know, we mm-hmm. talked about frankly forgiving, but also frank in our candor in this approach of talking to Ben. This mm-hmm. is really nice, as it's very real because it's genuine. And I often thought about this process of confession is, it seems so silly in a marriage and family. We do this as disciples. I have stolen a car or what, that's a little extreme, but or whatever. And we confess the sin. It seems weird to say to my wife, I am sorry that I did A or B or C, X, whatever that might have been, because she knows that I did it wrong. But sometimes, this is interesting to me, and I love the Lord's wonderful teaching method here. Sometimes it's important for me to say to my wife, I am sorry I did X, I did this. And I've learned from this is, in a case, it's not only the part of the healing process, but it also helps us get to the matter. Because sometimes you're saying, actually, that's not the problem. Is what uh-huh. I thought I was confessing of was not really what hurt her. And then it gives us the chance to reconcile and say, oh, really? So what is the problem? And then she'll say, well, actually, this is what I'm sorry, I didn't even realize that. And then we can go through the process of allowing change to take place. And so this thing of confession is an amazing experience to me, because in a gospel sense, it's so critical. And sometimes this is the first thing that goes out the window in a marriage relationship, is allowing the same process. I mean, even expressing sorrow. I mean, I just am floored sometimes by the irony. In family relationships. And Ron, you kind of brought this up. It's a very real setting. In public, we have our public selves, and our very real warts and all setting comes out in home. And so you hear things like our confessions of sorrow is, sorry. No, say it again. Sorry. Sorry, sorry, sorry, sorry. Satisfied. You're satisfied. And then it's anger expressed in this process of pseudo remorse and confession. Could you imagine saying something like that to a bishop? Sorry, Bishop, sorry, you satisfied? Never would we do that in that context, but yet we should apply that same principle of respect, love, and devotion in our family context. And the Lord's conditions of repentance brings about not superficial repentance, or excuse me, superficial forgiveness and reconciliation, but deep reconciliation. Ron?
2: Well, I just appreciate this whole discussion. I think I've learned a few things, and as we participate.
0: Yeah, we need to stop, because I got to get home and repent.
2: Yes.
0: For me personally, I'm like, oh my gosh, I need to do some things.
2: But I'm so grateful for the principles which God has taught us through His Son Jesus Christ on how we can have positive, loving relationships. But it does require repentance and forgiveness and reconciliation.
0: I love this. As a matter of fact, sadly, we're out of time. Again, it goes so quickly when we talk about gospel matters, because there's so much to talk about and think. And I like what you're saying here. And this is a good way perhaps to end this segment is, we can. There is hope. Irreconcilable does not really exist with the Savior Jesus Christ. He, in section 18 of the Doctrine and Covenants, he says, the worth of every soul is great in my sight. How great? And then the next verses go through and says that I would suffer all things. Why? So that you might repent or change. For him, there is no irreconcilable. So I hope that every couple, every family that has unique challenges that seem maybe insurmountable, Ron, you brought this up, is the circumstances, there is hope. There is possibility to come unto Christ as we do what he has atoned for us to do. And I can't help but think of, maybe we could end with this from Elder Oaks. This has always been a powerful quote for me. He says, when a person has gone through the process that results in what the scriptures call a broken heart and a contrite spirit, the Spirit does more than cleanse that person from sin. He also gives him or her new strength. I think that's wonderful. Thank you so much for your insights. I have learned so much. I want to be better. I guess I want to repent. And so I'm appreciative of your gospel knowledge. But more importantly, I can just feel it from all of you, is your gospel living. And it is encouraging to me. You have been listening to Gospel Solutions for Families, brought to you by The Church of Jesus Christ of Latter-day Saints.
4: God is there for you, from the Church of Jesus Christ of Latter-day Saints.
5: The Woolley Company, though, runs out of food that day. That morning, the first snowstorm hits. They've been traveling on reduced rations all this time. They don't have clothing. They don't have bedding to help them through this storm.
6: Welcome to the Saints Podcast. I'm Ben Godfrey. And I'm Shailen Back. Thank you so much for joining us today. We're going to be discussing chapter 15 of Saints, Volume 2, In Storms and in Calms.
7: We're excited today to have with us Andrew Olson, who is an editor in the publishing services department at the church. Andrew is also an author of two books about the handcart rescue. Welcome, Andrew.
5: Thank you.
7: First of all, tell us about the books that you've written and who your co-authors are.
5: Well, the first book I wrote was The Price We Paid, and that was back in 2006, and wrote that one on my own, although with a lot of help. The second book was in 2013 called Follow Me to Zion with co-author Jolene Alphen. And Julie Rogers, a very well-known artist, did some fantastic art for that. Follow Me to Zion is a book that just tells the stories of several of the Woolley Handcart Companies and their rescue.
6: So, Andrew, tell us a little bit about what led you to write these books.
5: My very beginning came from when I was called. I was serving in a stake young men's presidency, and our young men's president had this vision that we should do a stake handcart trek to Martin's Cove. And we went there for the training, and I came away more confused than when I arrived. And I also came away spiritually impressed that I really wanted to know more about these companies. Our stake young men's president asked me to begin to put some things together for our stake to help prepare them spiritually for this. And as I got putting the stories together, I found there was not really a modern resource that made it all clear. There was Handcart's Design, which is very good, but it was written 50 years ago. And it only gave 50 pages to Woolley and Martin. And so I started researching the people. I started researching the timeline, started putting together the people with the timeline so it would make sense, at least to me, and then hopefully to others, how the story unfolded.
7: We are grateful to have you with us because this is a story that I think a lot of members of the church, especially if they have been members for their whole life or for a long time, they probably think, oh, I know the handcart story. I know how that worked. And then as we dig into it and as we learn in Saints Volume 2, there's a whole lot to this story that I think many people will be surprised about, details they didn't understand, and it really makes this more remarkable than it even has been in the past in some of the shorter versions we might have heard of. Can you tell us just a little bit about where did this idea for handcarts come from? We hear Brigham Young talking about it in the book, but was he the first person ever to come up with the idea for immigrants to travel with a cart pushed by hand?
5: I'm not sure he was the first person ever, but there were people in the Gold Rush time, so this is in the late 1840s, who traveled across the country with wheelbarrows and fractions. And the feeling was, I think as early as 1852 for Brigham Young, that you know the saints could do very well if they could pull their belongings on handcarts. Traveling by handcart was about a tenth the cost of traveling by wagon. And he saw many other advantages to it, but he didn't actually implement the plan until 1856. And there are a lot of reasons for that, but...
7: So you just mentioned one of the key reasons why this was a good idea, cost. We had a lot of really impoverished people trying to make their way here. Can you maybe go into a little more detail on cost? What was involved in a handcart group versus a wagon train? And cost and speed and what those things looked like on the trail.
5: Sure, there were a lot of factors besides cost, and if cost were the only factor, I think that might be a problem. But Brigham Young also believed that handcart companies could travel much faster than wagon companies. Most of the people with wagon companies were walking anyway, and so he felt like, for one thing, the journey would be much easier to prepare for. You wouldn't have to gather up all these cattle, all these wagons. You wouldn't have to find trained oxen, which was somewhat difficult sometimes. You wouldn't have to gather up all the cattle every morning before you started, which sometimes could take a couple of hours. They were unruly and they would stray, and you wouldn't have the worry about guarding the cattle at night. I mean, it would just be much more streamlined, much simpler. Those were some of the advantages. There were others as well that he saw, besides the cost of being about a tenth of what a wagon company would cost.
7: What does it look like on the trail? If we were to see a wagon train moving across, how far are they spaced apart? How many of them are there? And then versus this smaller streamlined handcart group, what does that look like on the trail?
5: The wagon companies typically were more strung out on the trail, but sometimes the handcart companies themselves were also fairly strung out, depending on, you know, some people were not able to pull their handcarts at the same pace as others. And there are a lot of great stories of people helping them. But still, you can only go as fast as you can walk. And so there were some times where people got into camp very late for that reason.
6: So we read in a previous chapter about Brigham Young's idea to have people travel by handcarts. Tell us about when this idea was made as an announcement or actual plans, and then how was that implemented?
5: So it was made as an actual plan, I think, in one of the general epistles in late 1855. There were thousands of saints in Europe, particularly Britain, who had wanted to emigrate but were too poor to be able to afford expensive wagons. The Perpetual Emigrating Fund had been prepared to help pay the expenses, but the Perpetual Emigrating Fund was low on its resources as well. There, we have to remember, the Salt Lake Valley had only been settled 9 years earlier. It was not a place of surpluses, and they had just gone through 2 years of drought. They had suffered terrible loss of crops, suffered a lot of loss of their cattle just from freezing over the winter.
7: Cash circulating is an issue as well. There's not cash money to purchase things, not a lot of cash crops, which makes it really hard to buy the supplies that are needed.
5: That's right. And so to get loans from the Perpetual Emigrating Fund to help people emigrate, and there were thousands. There were, I think, more than 4,000 in 1856 who emigrated, and about that number in 1855. And to get that money, it was just not there. And so that was one of the reasons they felt this is the good time to implement the handcart plan.
7: There's a quote here in the book that I thought we could read from Jesse Haven. Said, "I am inclined to think that the plan will prove a failure. Yet, as it is recommended by President Brigham Young, I shall back it up and recommend it too." So it seems like there's people that are saying, I don't know if this is going to work, but they're willing to give it a try. What were their misgivings and their concerns, and was that widespread, or does it generally just thought this is going to work out great?
5: I think there were a lot of misgivings, Jesse Haven being one. John Taylor in New York also had some misgivings about it. Some of the saints in England did too. I mean, there was one woman who said she felt like she'd just be like cattle pulling a handcart. She just didn't want to do it. She ends up being one of the great heroines of the handcart story. But yeah, there are reservations. I mean, to walk 1,300 miles is a long distance. To walk up pulling a handcart is even more difficult. To have handcarts breaking down, to be late in the season, to have all of these problems in addition to that just complicated matters immensely. So although there were some who had misgivings, the majority were excited about the opportunity. Some of the handcart pioneers, especially in William Martin, were among the earliest converts to the church in England. They'd been members for almost 20 years and had been wanting to emigrate for years but couldn't afford it. And so I like what William Kimball, who is the son of Heber C. Kimball, says. He says that the fire of emigration blazes throughout the pastorate and that people are willing to part with all their effects and toddle off with a few things in a pocket handkerchief. So while there were some misgivings, and let's acknowledge that, I think that the majority of the people were excited that here, finally, after all these years, was a way that we could make it to Zion.
6: And one of those people that was, I think, very encouraging was Franklin Richards. Can you tell us a little bit about him and his role?
5: Yes. So Franklin D. Richards was a member of the Quorum of the 12 Apostles. We think of them a little differently today than we did then. He was only 34, 35 years old at this time. A lot of responsibility for a man that age. And he had been president of the European mission for several years. And so he oversaw the emigration of all of these saints. He oversaw everything from the finances of arranging for ships to getting the people ready to go to the immigration office in the mission was a complicated organization. So that was his role, was to get them ready to go. And then after he had seen the last one sail from the shore of Britain in 1856, his term as mission president was over. And so he then came by steamship and caught up with the handcart companies, the Martin Company, at least in Florence, the Woolley Company, midway across Nebraska, on his way back to try to get to Salt Lake City before General Conference.
6: Well, and I think something neat about his role as mission president is he was also in charge of these missionaries who were coming home, and he's encouraging them to, he says, constantly seek how you can aid, these immigrants by your experience, direct and comfort them by your counsels, cheer them by your presence, strengthen their faith, and keep the spirit of union and peace in their midst. I just thought that was amazing.
5: Yeah, so these missionaries who had, in most cases, already been away from home for close to 4 years on their missions, there were more than 100 who were called as missionaries to go throughout the world in 1852. I mean, some were called to Siam, some were called to England, some were called to South Africa, Jesse Haven being one who was called to South Africa. And a lot of these missionaries, after all of these sacrifices, after leaving families behind, they were told, you know, don't just go home. Your responsibility is to see all of these immigrants, these converts who wanted to emigrate home. And it was not an easy job. James Woolley, who led the Woolley Handcart Company, was returning from a mission. He led the saints on the ship. He was presided over the saints on the ship and then presided over the handcart company. The same for Edward Martin. He presided over the saints on the ship that brought most of the saints in the Martin company. And then with Jesse Haven as a counselor and then presided over the Martin company. These were not flying to the Salt Lake Airport and I'm home kind of returned missionaries.
7: So this season, as I understand it, is the first season that handcarts are being tried. Martin and Willie are not the first companies that went with handcarts. How many companies were there before them? And kind of help us understand what's the order in which things are happening.
5: So there are three companies before them who started out several weeks before them in 1856. Altogether, there were 10 companies, but just five in 1856. So the three companies before them did very well. There was no way around. This was arduous labor.
7: It's backbreaking work, for sure.
5: But they succeeded, and they were celebrated when they arrived in Salt Lake City the end of September, early October. They, again, had traveled more quickly than the average wagon company, as Brigham Young had predicted. They had suffered fewer deaths than the average wagon company. But again, it was considered a great success for them. Likewise for the other companies, the companies 6 through 10, if you will, had great success. The handcart plan was really only used from 1856 through 1860. And so it was just that few years. And while the handcart pioneers have kind of become the icons of all pioneers, they really were only about 3,000 of the 67 to 70,000 pioneers from the church who emigrated over the trail.
7: Tell us about Martin and Willie companies. So they're companies 4 and 5 of the 10. We know they started late in the season. There's a scene in the book. In fact, let's just listen to a quote here from the book that describes this meeting where they're deciding whether they should continue on or winter in place.
8: When the missionaries finished, Franklin arose again and asked the emigrants to vote on the matter. If you knew that you should be swallowed up in storms, he asked, would you stop or turn back? With cheers, most emigrants removed their hats, raised their hands, and voted to continue to Zion.
7: So what is this meeting like that they're having this throw their hat up and let's go, we're going to Zion?
5: I would have loved to be at those meetings. It was more than one meeting. It was a series of meetings for both the Willie Company and the Martin Company. They had started the handcart journey at Iowa City, which was the western terminus of the railroad at the time. They had pulled across Iowa. It's about 277 miles each, taking about a month. And then they arrived at Florence, which had been winter quarters 10 years earlier. That was a stopping place, potentially, and a place to winter over. And they were late in the season. And so that was a discussion. Should we wait and continue the journey the next year? They knew that it would take them into November, late October, November, even at a good pace to reach the Salt Lake Valley. And they knew that weather could be bad, especially in the high plains of Wyoming and the mountains of Utah during that time. So they had these meetings, both companies did, about a week apart. We think of the companies as being together, but they were typically about a week apart and 100 miles apart. We talk about them together because they suffered. They both suffered the same kind of experience.
7: Right. But
5: so in mid-August 1856, the Woolley Company had these meetings. And this is the famous meeting. Theirs probably is better known because the immigration agents in Florence and James Woolley and other company leaders were encouraging the company forward. Doing so as a matter of faith, that God would protect them, God would help them through the storms and so forth. Levi Savage was one of James Woolley's sub-captains. He was returning from a mission to Siam. He was very experienced. He joined the church in 1846 and immediately joined the Mormon battalion and marched to California, got into the Salt Lake Valley in 1847 after being discharged. And so soon after Brigham Young, again, is one of these missionaries called in 1852. And he tells them, and he's got tears streaming down his face. So he's in this meeting, and after they've been encouraged to go forward, he's telling the people that if you try to make the journey this season, the bones of the old and the young will strew the way. And we will likely have to wade in snow up to our knees. We don't have clothing. We don't have bedding. We'll have to lie down at night and wrap ourselves in a thin blanket. And so you have these immigrants, these converts in the Woolley Company, 400 of them, and they're in this meeting, a series of meetings, but in this meeting where they're being given conflicting advice on matters of life and death.
7: Right.
6: And not only life and death, but faith, and they're being encouraged to show their faith. And
5: right. So is this a matter of faith? That's another question. And Levi Savage, of course, was a man of faith, a great faith. He endured, he lived to be 90 years old and endured faithfully to the end of his life. But in the end, 400 members of the Woolley Company decided to go forward, and about 100 stayed behind. With the Martin Company, which was about 10 days later, again, there was a series of meetings. It was a little bit different, though, because Franklin D. Richards, the man, the apostle who had sent them from the shores of England, was present by then for those meetings. And so immigration leaders and others, including Franklin D. Richards, generally were encouraging people to go forward. Some people spoke out against it. They said, "You just like Levi Savage had, that it's just too dangerous. It's too risky. Well, yeah. We've been warned by Brigham Young and others, we should not leave here, the Missouri River, as they called it, so late."
6: And Brigham Young's son was someone who also was saying,
5: Joseph Young,
6: "Don't go." Yes. Yeah, Joseph Young.
5: And so to say that they all voted to go forward and most of them went forward, that's true. But I don't think they fully understood what they were getting into.
7: Right. Well, how could they? They'd never been there before. They'd never walked the trail. They hadn't experienced the weather. They're immigrants. This is a new country, a new climate. They were proceeding forward with a lot of unknowns that they just couldn't have known, having never been here before. Andrew, we've heard a lot. I think many members can conjure up in their minds paintings of the handcart pioneers, you know, stuck in the snow and having all these difficulties. We know that this was just a terrible, terrible thing to endure. And I don't want to minimize that. But while we have you with us, I want to understand a little bit more about the rescue. First of all, can you tell us, how did the saints in the valley become aware? And at what time were they aware, and how was the rescue organized? Can you help us understand how this happened?
5: Sure. That's a very complex story. I'll try to keep it short. But the first time they became aware, Brigham Young had been aware that these saints were in the country. He had received correspondence in July that they were in the country. So he knew they were there. What he didn't know was that the immigration agents had sent them forward. And he actually publicly criticized Franklin D. Richards and others, not so much for encouraging them to go forward, but I think he expected them to hold them in Florence and not send them forward so late in the year. So Franklin D. Richards, as I mentioned, is in Florence. He races ahead. He's trying to get there in time for General Conference. He arrives in Salt Lake City on October 4th. They hold a meeting that night with Brigham Young. He tells Brigham Young that there are these two handcart companies and two wagon companies, the Hunt and Hodgetts wagon companies, altogether nearly 1,400 people laid on the trail. And this stuns Brigham Young. You don't see it. I've read the minutes of the meeting, and they're very businesslike. They're very matter-of-fact. Well, we need to send this much clothing. We need to send this much flour and those kinds of details. So you don't see that sense of urgency in the meeting, but something happens overnight to Brigham Young. Franklin D. Richards and other leaders had been promising that God will help you make it. You have been exercising faith, and he will help you make it. Brigham Young saw otherwise, and I believe it was a prophetic vision that he gets up the next morning and says, "Go in and bring in those people on the plains." And he says, "That is my religion. That's the dictation of the Holy Ghost that I possess. I don't want to wait. I don't want to wait a fortnight." Hence, I mean, when you're starting to rescue 1,400 people, you'd think, take some time to get ready. That would only be reasonable.
7: Right.
5: He says, "I want," and he dismisses the blacksmiths to get the wagons and the horses and the mules ready. And he asks for people to come up to the stand to volunteer that very meeting. conference didn't actually start until the next day, which was the Monday the 6th, but this was a Sunday worship service. And so the men come up and volunteer. Meanwhile, the women, as Lucy Meservey-Smith tells us, go into the tabernacle. This meeting was held in the Bowery.
7: I love this, by the way. This is a quote. You can find this in First 50 Years of Relief Society, which is in your Gospel Library app. You can read Lucy Meservey-Smith's account of this, but tell us what the women did when this came up.
5: The tabernacle we know today did not exist then. It was what is called the Old Tabernacle. So the way I visualize it is they were meeting outdoors in the Bowery. It was a warm day. It was 77 degrees that day, according to newspapers. And so the women go into the tabernacle and they strip off everything they can spare. They strip off petticoats and socks, stockings, everything they can spare to give to the men who will start out on the rescue. And not only do they do that, then they continue to gather clothing and whatever they can give to rescue teams who will start out throughout the month of October. The first rescue team was only about 50 men and 22 wagons, according to most accounts. And rescuers through the end of October, even until the end of November, there were ended up being about 300 rescue wagons.
6: Another thing I thought was really amazing about this story is that as part of that first rescue team, there were about five missionaries that had just returned to Salt Lake. And 3 days after they returned home, they turned around and leave in this rescue company.
5: Yes, including Joseph Young and William Kimball. Some, you know, just because you're the son of the prophet and members of the first presidency, you don't get privilege of taking it easy. I mean, these brethren had served missions in England. They knew many of the people on the plains, and they felt a special responsibility and love for them. And this first company of rescuers is on the trail within 2 days of that rescue call.
6: That's incredible. So help me understand. The William Martin Hancock companies are about 500 to 600 miles away from Salt Lake, correct? So, I mean, when do they think they'll arrive in Salt Lake? And then how long is it going to take the rescue teams to reach these companies?
5: The rescue teams left with very little knowledge about where they were. Franklin D. Richards could only estimate, of course, because he had passed by them in the middle of September. He didn't know exactly how far they and how fast they could travel. And so the rescuers are hoping they'll be in the area of the Green River Crossing, which is about 170 miles from Salt Lake City. The Woolley Company, the one that was farther ahead. They reach there and there's no evidence of them. One of the rescuers, Daniel W. Jones, says that when they reached there, our hearts began to ache when we had no word of them, because they knew that there would be trouble. Now, one thing that's misunderstood that I think is important to understand is when Franklin D. Richards reported to Brigham Young, people think, well, people were dying in the snow. It's a no-brainer. Just go ahead and, of course, you'd send them urgently.
7: Right.
5: It was still, people were still recording in their journals on the trail that it was hot on those days.
7: It was one of those just lovely fall.
5: Yeah.
7: I mean, we have these beautiful Octobers where we're 70s, even sometimes in the 80s. So how did they know that it was going to get so bad?
5: The first storm was 2 weeks away. Again, my belief about how Brigham Young knew, because others were not saying this, is prophetic foresight.
7: He was able to see that disaster was coming.
5: That's right.
7: And even without being able to prevent it completely, they were able to send help. When did the handcart pioneers first find out that people were coming to help?
5: So they had arrived at a place called Fort Laramie, which is about halfway between Florence or Winter Quarters and Salt Lake City. They had arrived there, the Woolley Company, the 1st of October. And there they had hoped that they would be resupplied with food because they could only carry a 60-day supply of food from Florence. It was just too heavy, too much to carry. The first three handcart companies had been resupplied from Salt Lake City, but because Brigham Young did not know these last two were on the trail, supplies had not been sent. But at the fort, they could only obtain about a day's supply of food. So they'd left Florence with 60 days. They'd taken 45 days to get to Fort Laramie. They had 15 days' supply of food to travel the remaining 500 miles.
7: Mm-hmm.
5: So just put yourself in James Woolley's position. And Edward Martin was very similar. That's not the kind of math problem you want to have. And so they did receive a notice that they could maybe hope for resupply at South Pass, which is the Continental Divide. But that's 280 miles away from Fort Laramie, and that's 8 or 9 miles away from there. They would run out of food at their current rations 8 or 9 days away from there. And so the only thing they could do is cut down on their rations. And so they traveled on reduced rations from normally 1 pound a day to 3/4 of a pound a day, and then later to 11.5 ounces a day for 2 weeks. Mm. And then hits October 19th, which is the key day in the question you're asking about. They run out of food on October 19th, still haven't seen the rescuers. They don't even know if the rescuers know they're out there.
7: They'd be hoping.
5: Sure.
7: I mean, they know Franklin passed by.
5: And that he would tell.
7: And he's certainly going to give the message, but how urgently would they respond? Would they think, oh, they're going to be fine, they'll make it in a little late?
5: Or did they winter over somewhere because they were so late? I mean,
7: yeah.
5: Maybe they stayed at Fort Laramie. No one knew. I mean, this was not a day of communication except by horseback. And so the Woolley Company, though, runs out of food that day. That morning, the first snowstorm hits. They've been traveling on reduced rations for all this time. They don't have clothing. They don't have bedding to help them through this storm. And so midway through that day, four express riders from that first rescue team, led by George Grant, ride up into their camp. And there's these people awake. There's this shout and cries rend the air with celebration that we have been found. These four express riders, one of them was Joseph Young, Cyrus Wheelock was another, Abel Garr, who was not a member of the church, was another, Stephen Taylor was another. But these men saw the people and the condition they were in and tried to cheer them, but they had nothing to give them. They were traveling light. They were, you know, they were a scout team ahead of the main rescue team, and nothing to give them but hope that the rescuers with wagons full of food and clothing were not far behind. But even that rescue team was small. And so the accounts, these four men could not hold back their tears. They try to cheer up the people, but they themselves are speaking through tears. And one woman says, "Why do you cry, Brother Young?" And he says, "Because you look so starved and the relief wagons are so far away." And then Joseph Young gives this woman, Emily Hill is her name. She's the author of the words to the hymn, A Sisters in Zion. And he gives her an onion. They just didn't have much to give. And that's the equivalent of a feast when you're out of food. And rather than eat it, she gives it to a man who is dying by the fire. And he says later that it saved his life. But again, we're in a situation where they can't help. They have to hurry on. The other companies are more than 100 miles behind, and they've got to go find them. So they stay only briefly and move on.
7: In another chapter, another episode, we're going to learn more about the completion of the rescue and the arrival of the saints into the valley. But Andrew, before we let you go today, I wonder if you could tell us, why do you think this story is so important to us as a people? Why is it that when we think of pioneers, we think of handcarts? You know, why do we do trek? What is it about this story that makes it so important to us as Latter-day Saints today?
5: I think it's important to recognize that all the pioneers went through hardships. They all struggled. These were not the only two companies. They get a lot of focus, but they all had their share of challenges. But why it's important is because they gave up everything. They gave up family. They gave up homelands. They gave up belongings to follow the encouragement of a prophet to gather to Zion where they could receive their ordinances, their temple ordinances. Although there were not temples, they could receive ordinances in the endowment house at the time. And they heard the voice of the prophet, and not just William Martin, but all of these pioneers, and they wanted to help build and gather Zion and establish a Zion community. And they sacrificed. Their sacrifices are great examples to us. Their obedience is great examples. Their endurance, I think, is a great example to us. There are many things that we can learn from these pioneers.
7: There's a quote that I know I've heard in Sunday school several times, and probably many of our listeners have, and I'm paraphrasing. It goes something like this, where there's some meeting, a Sunday school class, and they're talking about the handcart companies and that there were mistakes made. And then this elderly gentleman in the back stands and he gives his testimony and saying, in short, we came to know God in our extremities. Can you tell us what was the outcome for those that survived? Did they remain faithful like this story that we've heard?
5: So that statement comes from Francis Webster. He and his wife suffered a lot on the trek, but they survived, obviously. And to say that none of the people ever left the church is incorrect. Some people did, but overall, they remained remarkably faithful, and not just in staying in the church, but they were assigned to some of the most remote and hospitable places to establish settlements in Utah and Idaho and elsewhere. So they continued on. Part of my interest in the handcart story is what happened after they got here.
7: Right.
5: Did they remain faithful? And the answer is almost always yes. Not always, but almost always. And not only did they remain faithful, they accepted some of the most difficult assignments that you could imagine. Some of them were part of the Hole in the Rock expedition, and so they faced challenges. They would settle one place and just begin to get settled and be asked to go settle another place.
7: Andrew, can you tell us a few of your favorite stories from these handcart pioneers?
5: Well, it's hard to know where to start with a question like that, but I'll just tell you a story about Jane James. She was a very strong and faithful woman. Her husband was in bad health before they left. Their children were growing older, would start to leave home. She wanted to gather before they began to leave home. Her husband kind of wanted to wait until he was in better health. But they get coming across, and they have seven or eight children, I don't recall. One of them's a baby, and the baby dies crossing the ocean. And so they have to put the baby in a watery grave. And they continue across. She has three daughters who later write accounts of this. They continue across, and in Florence, she is one of the women in the Woolley Company. They are one of the families in the Woolley Company who have great reservations about whether they should continue. One of the daughters says they looked in her mother's eyes, and all they saw was this old, determined look. They said, you know, really, there was nothing to keep us here. We couldn't find work. We didn't have housing. So there really wasn't a way to stay here. She just pushed them forward. And when they get to the point of Rocky Ridge, this is October 23rd, right after that October 19th storm, and it's still storming, this family becomes very spread out over the Rocky Ridge. William James, the father, he collapses in the snow. The children, they have two handcarts. The children, some of the older ones are moving ahead. And William and his 13-year-old son, Reuben, stay behind and he says to Jane, go ahead. And Jane James goes and catches up with her other children and helps them get over Rocky Ridge. And they get into camp and they begin asking for word about William. And William, they find nothing out about him until the last wagons arrive in camp at 5 in the morning. Some of the people were on the trail 20 hours that day. And William is dead in the wagon. 13-year-old Reuben is frozen and almost dead. And Jane James, her daughters say that for the first time they see a dead look in her eyes, like she's having to recalibrate what Zion will look like without her husband and likely without her oldest son. And she, though, 2 days later when the company leaves that camp, she has her children ready to go. She puts her 4-year-old son in the cart. And these rescuers arrive, and remember that first team was only about 50 men and 20-some wagons. Only 6 wagons stayed with the Woolley Company. So the Woolley Company had to pull, even after the rescuers arrived, pull their handcarts over Rocky Ridge, and Jane James had to continue with most of them 160 miles to Fort Bridger before finally enough rescue wagons would arrive that they could carry them all. And she arrives in Salt Lake City with all the rest of her children, including Reuben, alive. And she leads them in this process.
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11: Her children arise up and call her blessed, her husband also, and he praiseth her. Proverbs chapter 31, verse 28. The Lord loves the righteous mother in Zion. There is perhaps no responsibility on this earth more important, more necessary to the spiritual growth of all humankind than that of a mother. For a young child, nothing can have a more lasting effect for good than the tender touch of a loving mother. prophets and apostles since the beginning of this dispensation have spoken of the importance of a righteous mother. The enduring love of a mother toward her child is perhaps as close as we can come to the deep and abiding love our Heavenly Father has for all of His children. In his October 1973 General Conference address, President Thomas S. Monson, then a member of the Quorum of the 12 Apostles, spoke with complete reverence of the love of mothers.
12: 3 weeks ago, this very afternoon, I stood in the peace and the quiet of the American War Memorial Cemetery of the Philippines in Manila. There was a spirit of reverence in the warm tropical air that day. Situated among the carefully cut grass were acres and acres of white markers, which contained the names of men, mostly young,

0: some had been called upon to bear. And then my thinking turned from those who so bravely served and gallantly died, and I seemed to picture in my mind a grief-stricken mother, the mother of each one, standing with that fateful telegram in her hand, which told her of a precious son's supreme sacrifice. I pondered the thought, who can measure mother's grief? Who can probe mother's love? Who can contemplate in its entirety the lofty role of mother? With perfect trust in God, she places her hand in his and then walks down into the valley of the shadow of death, that you and I might come forth to a newness of life. This is the bravery of our mothers. The poet said, the holiest words my tongue can frame, the noblest thoughts my soul can claim, unworthy are to praise her name, more precious than all others. An infant when her love first came, a man, I find it still the same. Reverently, I breathe her name, the blessed name of mother.
1: Righteous mothers place the needs of their children above their own. In his same address, President Monson continued to speak of the importance of motherhood as he shared a story of a mother's legacy of love.
0: I remember as a boy, I looked forward to attending Sunday school on Mother's Day. Ours was the task to hand to each mother a small potted plant, and then to sit back in silent reverie as a member of our ward, Melvin Watson, a man who was blind, would find his way to the piano and then would touch all of us with that beautiful song, That Wonderful Mother of Mine. That was the first time I'd ever seen a blind man cry. And I think I can still picture in memory those tears as they would come from beneath his closed eyelids and form little rivulets and trickle down his cheek, falling at last on the lapel of the suit that he had never seen. In boyhood puzzlement, I wondered why every man was so quiet, why so many white handkerchiefs came from so many pockets. And then I realized that every boy and every girl, every man and every woman had made a silent pledge, I will remember that wonderful mother of mine. I think too of a man, a friend of mine, who in middle age lost his beloved widowed mother. She went home to a well-earned reward. He and his brothers and sisters assembled at the family home, sat around the large dining room table, and on the center of the table, they placed mother's little treasure box, where she kept those things which were of greatest worth to her. One by one, each treasure came forth. The first was the marriage certificate, Salt Lake Temple. Oh, now mother and dad could be together again. The second treasure to come forth was the deed to the home where each boy and girl in turn had entered the stage called mortality. The appraised value of that home had little resemblance to the worth mother attached to it. And then there was taken a final treasure from the box, a little white envelope becoming yellow with age. Carefully, the oldest son opened the flap and took forth from that envelope a small valentine, homemade, containing the childlike pencil marks of the man who held it in his hand. The message was simple, I love you, mother. By what mother had held sacred, she taught yet another lesson to her children. Each one made a pledge not only to remember mother, but to honor her. For them, it was not a case of too little and too late.
1: Elder Yoshihiko Kikuchi, a member of the First Quorum of the 70, address the importance of a righteous mother. In his April 1984 conference address, entitled Count Your Blessings, he shared a heartbreaking experience demonstrating the powerful influence of a righteous mother.
2: My friend Milton has six children. His lovely wife just died in a traffic accident. left with this beautiful

0: six children, one day his 6 years old daughter came to his bedside and with the tears. Milton thought she had a fight with the brothers. "No, no, Daddy," she said. "I feel lonely. Where is Mom? I want to see Mom." Father embraced her and told her that we will meet Mom again. "She is with the Heavenly Father now," told Father. The other day again, that 4 years old daughter came to the grandmom. "Will my mom ever come home?" Grandma embraced and kissed her, and she is with Heavenly Father. The mother of an 11-year-old boy became very serious ill. His father brought her to Salt Lake from Arizona. A few days later, this young boy wrote, "We feel all now we will take better care of Mama if she comes home soon. We were very lonely without you, Mama. We are very busy around here. We received a telegram and were very glad to know that Mama was out of danger. And I think I'll close this letter. And for this is getting bedtime. Sister Allen told me that in the religion class that we should go to bed at 8 o'clock so we could have enough sleep. Now it's nearly 8:30. Goodbye, your loving son, Spencer Kimball." The very next day, after he mailed this letter to Mom, his mother passed away. The next day, the bishop received a telegram, and all the Kimball's children called out from school. They all ran home for the joy, but Bishop told them, "Your ma is dead." President Kimball later told of that incident. "It came with a thunderbolt. I ran from outside in the backyard to be alone in my dirge of my tears. And I sobbed and sobbed every time I said, Ma, the word of Ma. Fresh tears that gushed forth until I was drained dry. Ma dead. But she couldn't be. The life couldn't go on for us. My 11-year-old heart seems to burst."
1: We must never take the love of a mother for granted. We should find meaningful opportunities to show our mothers that we love them. President Monson, again during his October 1973 address on mothers, spoke a sobering warning.
2: "Last Christmas, I stood in the entranceway of a nursing home in Salt Lake City. Alongside of me was the proprietress. She opened the door to a living room where a group of elderly mothers were seated. And then she said, 'Look at Mrs. Hansen. Her daughter visits her every Sunday afternoon at 3 o'clock. You can set your watch by it. And look at Sister Peck. Every Wednesday morning, the postman brings to her a letter from her son in New York. She reads it, then rereads it, then folds it away like a piece of treasure. But look at Sister Carol. Her family never visits, never phones, never writes. Apologetically, she speaks words which are heard, but somehow do not convince. She says they're all too busy to come. To which I say, shame on any person who makes of a noble woman a mother forgotten."
1: During her October 1984 General Conference address, Sister Ardeth G. Kapp, General Young Women President, shared a brief story of a young woman who became angry with her mother.
3: "Some time ago, a young girl came into my office. There was anger in her voice and hurt in her eyes. She came to tell me all the things she didn't like about her mom. I listened and listened until she got it all out. It was a long list. There was silence. Then I asked, 'Is there anything you like that's good about your mom?' I waited. I think she had refused to let her mind think in that direction until that moment. I asked, 'Amy, how do you feel about your mom?' She raised her head, tears streaming down her cheeks. 'She's my mom. I love her.
1: Just as the young woman in Sister Cap's story eventually came to understand, we must always remind ourselves of how special our mothers are to us. During his October 1983 General Conference address, Elder Vaughn J. Featherstone of the First Quorum of the 70 spoke of the challenges that a valiant mother will face. It can be a challenge to always put the needs of others above your own. Elder Featherstone shared a comical story of the challenges faced by a righteous mother in the church.
4: John Sonnenberg, a great regional representative, related this experience as a young dentist. They had seven children, all young, and only one car. When his wife went to town, she had to take the bus. One day, she and the seven children were waiting for the bus. When the bus stopped, the children and Sister Sonnenberg boarded. She put her token in and then stood and put one token in the box for each of her seven children. The bus driver was amazed, and he said, "Lady, are these all your children, or is this a picnic?" She responded, "They are all my children, and it's no picnic." In this generation, growing up is no picnic for a young man. It requires stability, high standards, prayer, and parents and ironic priesthood advisors who care.
1: During his April 1984 General Conference address, Elder Marvin J. Ashton of the Quorum of the 12 Apostles shared the story of a special mother who worked hard to provide for and bless her children.
5: The mother of a Filipino missionary recently wrote to her son's mission president, quote, "Thank you so much for the spiritual support and counsel that you give to my son. Being a lone parent for almost 8 years would have been very hard for me were it not for the gospel truthfulness. I know God lives and he loves me. He hears and answers my earnest and sincere prayers. I have seven children still at home, including our missionary. They're all under my care. The Lord has blessed me with a talent that helps me through the years to support my family. I earn a living by serving as a dressmaker. I am indeed grateful for my church family, members throughout the world, that has inspired me and helped me to accept cheerfully and confidently my single parenthood." Close quote. Here is a sister who has learned that God is well pleased with families of one or more if they include him and adhere to his teachings. Oh, how powerful are good women who choose the good part.
1: In her October 1984 conference address, Sister Dawn J. Young, General Primary President, showed that children look to their mothers to know what is right and to find help in doing it.
3: From Idaho comes a story about Jonathan, who went to school in the cold weather wearing his warm hat. When he got to school, he noticed another boy's ears were frostbitten because he had to wait so long in the cold for the school bus to pick him up. On his own, Jonathan went to the phone, called his mom, and asked if it would be all right to give the younger boy his hat because he needed it more. As we bear one another's burdens, like Jonathan did, we are fulfilling the covenant we made at baptism. Ellen was a young girl who really gained an understanding of repentance. While at the store, she took an item without paying for it. But when she got home, she felt miserable. She confided in her mother, "I'm so sorry I took it. Will you take it back for me?" Her mother said, "I can't repent for you, Ellen. You must repent for yourself. You will have to take it back and say you are sorry." Well, it was hard, but she did it. "This is my first repentance," Ellen said. "I'm glad I know how to make things right." Repentance makes it possible to return to the straight and narrow path and become as pure as we were at baptism.
1: Although mothers have a noble calling, each must live up to her important responsibilities. During his April 1975 General Conference address, Bishop H. Burke Peterson of the Presiding Bishopric spoke of some of the challenges facing mothers.
6: Several years ago, I had as a special acquaintance and a good friend an ironic priesthood age boy from whom I learned many of life's special lessons. He came from what we commonly refer to as a good family, but his parents seemed to take the heart of the gospel for granted. They were willing to attend most of their meetings on Sunday if it was convenient. They were warm people and friendly, always receptive to the brethren and sisters who came to their home. But I doubt if they had family prayer very often, and I'm sure family home evening was something occasionally discussed but seldom experienced. With no real personal attention, the children were allowed to come and go as they pleased. On one occasion, my young friend told me he was sure that his parents loved him, but oh, how he wished they cared about him. You know, to a young person, there can be a difference. He said he wished just once, as he went out of the door, they would ask him where he was going and when he would be home. He wanted them to give him some guidelines. He confessed that he wasn't always sure of the judgments that were left to him, if only they had cared enough. Now, years later, the offspring of this family have experienced the birth of illegitimate children, divorce in their own marriages, runaways, drug addiction, and most everything else can be tragic in our lives.
1: During this same address, Bishop Peterson shared a personal experience in which both he and his wife strive to live up to their divine responsibilities as parents.
6: May I relate a personal experience from the Peterson family? Some years ago, after wrestling with the problem for some time, my wife and I, sensing the urgency of our parental charge, devised a new battle plan. You see, up to that point, Satan had been winning the battle of should we or should we not read the scriptures together in the Peterson home. We had tried off and on for years with no sustained success. Our big problem was that someone or something always interrupted our schedule. With a 17-year spread in our children's ages, we felt we had a special challenge. As we studied and prayed over it, we concluded that the best time for our family of girls to read would be when no one else wanted our time. Since the older girls had to be in seminary by 7 a.m., our controllable time had to be early. We decided on 6:15 in the morning. This would be a challenge to get teenage support. The idea was good. Its implementation was most difficult, and it still is. Our family is still struggling. Our great new plan had its birth one hot August day in Phoenix, Arizona. My wife suggested we give them a whole month to think about it and prepare for it. We went about their mental preparation in a very positive way. The plan was to start the first day of school in early September. To their protests that it was impossible to have their heads all filled with rollers in time, or that it was not likely they would feel happy so early in the morning, that they might be late for seminary, or they might not have time to eat breakfast either, we replied very cheerfully that we knew they were clever enough to cope with any minor problems that might arise. At its announcement, we also told the girls we had been praying for guidance in this family problem. This made it easier because they'd been schooled in prayer and had been taught not to question its results. The historic first morning finally came. My wife and I got up a little extra early so we'd be sure to be wide awake and happy. Our initial approach must meet with success. We entered each bedroom singing and happy at the thought of the prospects before us. Purposely, we went to one special bedroom first. Here slept a daughter who would be able to get up early, but who couldn't wake up before noon. We sat her up in bed and then went to the others and started them all into the family room. Some stumbled, some fell, some had to be carried in. Some slept through that first morning, and I might say through subsequent mornings too. Little by little, we've learned over the years what reading the scriptures 15 minutes each morning can do for our family. You should know that we don't try to discuss and understand each point we read. We try to pick out only a couple of thoughts each morning to digest. You should also know we still have to struggle with the plan's performance, even though we now have only two children at our home.
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9: Digital only. Light, Truth, and Our Walk with Jesus Christ by Elder Ulysses Suarez of the Quorum of the 12 Apostles. Consider three strategies that will help you to walk in the light and discern truth without being deceived. Seek light. The inspired lyrics of the beautiful song, I Will Walk with Jesus, are an invitation for profound reflection. Jesus walked in wisdom. Jesus grew in truth. He showed love to God and man while in his youth. Jesus wants to guide me. Jesus shows the way, calling me to come and walk with him each day. I can grow like Jesus. I will try each day, promising to walk his path and there to stay. Standing by my Savior, safe within his care, step by step I'll follow, and his love I'll share. I will trust in Jesus. I will hear his call. He will never leave me, even when I fall. Jesus gives me power, lifts and comforts me, helping me to live and grow eternally. As I walk with Jesus to my home above, he will bless me with his Spirit and fill me with his love. Change my heart forever and help me clearly see I will walk with Jesus and he will walk with me. Truly, there is no greater, more thrilling, and more soul-ennobling challenge than learning how to walk with the Lord and simultaneously receiving the magnificent blessing of having him walk with us. Consider the prophet Enoch. As he grew in faith and understanding, Enoch was taught in all the ways of God. So great was his faith, and so powerful was his language, that he helped each member in his community to repent and experience for themselves the light and truth that come from obeying the commandments. Their transformation and conversion were so great that they walked with the Lord and were later taken into heaven. Enoch sought for light and truth in his life, and he was invited to walk with Jesus. See Moses chapters 6 and 7. Let's consider how our search for light and truth in our daily lives can help us walk with Jesus. According to the scriptures, light is divine energy, power, or influence that proceeds from God through Christ and gives life and light to all things. It also helps God's children understand gospel truths and helps to put them on the gospel path that leads to salvation. The Book of Mormon prophet Abinadi explained that Jesus Christ is the light and the life of the world, yea, a light that is endless, that can never be darkened. Mosiah 16:9. The Savior declared, I am the light of the world. He that followeth me shall not walk in darkness, but shall have the light of life. John 8:12. Therefore, as we seek for light in our lives, we are seeking Christ. As we seek Christ and embrace his light, we become his children, children of light. 1 Thessalonians 5:5. Children of light, let their light shine so that others may see their good works and glorify our Father in heaven. Matthew 5:16. That pursuit leads us to do good in life and gives us the promise that we shall not walk in darkness, but shall have the light of life. As we continue on this path of walking in Jesus' holy light, we learn, grow, and gain even more light. There is a pattern of gaining light as we walk with Jesus, and in turn Jesus walks with each of us individually by blessing us to always have his Spirit to be with us. Doctrine and Covenants 20:77. This is the exact promise the Lord made to Enoch, and thou shalt abide in me, and I in you. Therefore walk with me. Moses 6:34. seek truth. Now let's turn our attention to truth. The Lord revealed to Joseph Smith that truth is knowledge of things as they are and as they were and as they are to come, DNC 93:24. The prophet Joseph Smith once taught, "Knowledge is necessary to life and godliness. Knowledge is revelation. Hear, all ye brethren, this grand key. Knowledge is the power of God unto salvation. The Lord said, the Spirit of truth is of God. I am the Spirit of truth, and John bore record of me, saying, he received a fullness of truth, yea, even of all truth. And no man receiveth a fullness, unless he keepeth his commandments." DNC 93, verses 26 and 27. Brothers and sisters, in this context, truth relates to light, knowledge, and revelations from heaven, and is consistent with the mind, will, character, glory, and being of God. There is power in truth, because the truth shall make us free. John 8:32. Therefore, truth enables us to see clearly, discern, and avoid deception, and set a course through the uncertainties of our day. In fact, we should always be searching for truth in our lives in one way or another. The second and fourth verses of the hymn, "O Say, What Is Truth?" are very instructive in framing the importance of our search for truth. "Yes, say, what is truth? 'Tis the brightest prize to which mortals or gods can aspire. Go search in the depths where it glittering lies, or ascend in pursuit to the loftiest skies. 'Tis an aim for the noblest desire. Then say, what is truth? 'Tis the last and the first, for the limits of time it steps o'er. Though the heavens depart and the earth's fountains burst, truth, the sum of existence, will weather the worst, eternal, unchanged, evermore." We live in marvelous times, when the world is filled with more information than ever before, yet it has never been harder to discern the truth. We live in a world with differing views, loud and divisive opinions, and subtle philosophies that often come from self-declared experts and influencers, many of whom may be shouting from the dark recesses of the internet. Online, there is a seemingly never-ending assault leveled against truth. The American president Abraham Lincoln liked to engage with his audiences and would often use riddles and humor when he spoke. One story goes that he asked an audience how many legs a dog would have if the tail were counted as a leg. When they said 5, he responded that the answer was 4, because calling the tail a leg did not make it so. There really is such a thing as truth, no matter how many people like and share their truth or how many social influencers confirm it. The truth is that a tail is not and cannot be a leg. Lincoln's riddle signifies the difference between my truth and the absolute truth. Satan is the master of draining the meaning out of words, changing definitions, and distorting reality. Many people online seem to get away with a lot by changing the definition of something, but arbitrarily changing definitions won't change reality or what is actually true. In one sense, the standard of truth for the world has become relative to what feels good. Any questioning of one's own truth as defined by them for themselves is taken as controversial and a personal attack. Information without a standard and with the absence of light and truth creates an alternate reality. Consider, for example, the many rabbit holes you've gone down as the algorithms of the internet have shown more and more content and information based on your clicks and likes. The more you click on something, the more the algorithms of the internet show similar content. Not in pursuit of truth, but in order to improve advertising and revenue. For example, if you click on dog videos, you may soon think that everyone loves dogs and has a dog, and that the internet was actually created by a dog for dog lovers. The internet will show you an ever-increasing number of these images and advertisements, to the point that you might start to think that you really need a dog. In today's world, you might be able to walk with incredibly powerful technology in your pocket or backpack, but you cannot simply ask technology for light and truth. Walking with technology, even with its amazing capabilities, should never be confused with walking with Jesus. Relying on our walk with worldly voices and earthly sources can leave us vulnerable to false philosophies and untruths. These things may be appealing to us, but they do not represent the truth. Our dear prophet, President Russell M. Nelson, once taught, "Truth is truth. Some things are simply true. The arbiter of truth is God, not your favorite social media newsfeed." And before him, many years ago, President Spencer W. Kimball, who was the prophet during my days as a university student, also taught that absolute truth cannot be altered by the opinions of men. Brothers and sisters, absolute truth exists in a world that increasingly disdains and dismisses absolutes. Walk with Jesus Christ. Our quest in life is to seek for light and truth and to walk with our Savior and to receive the magnificent blessing of having Him walk with us, despite the darkness that exists in the world today. President Nelson has counseled, "Now please hear me when I say, do not be led astray by those whose doubts may be fueled by things you cannot see in their lives." He also invited us to bring light and truth into our testimonies. "I plead with you to take charge of your testimony. Work for it. Own it. Care for it. Nurture it so that it will grow. Feed it truth. Don't pollute it with the false philosophies of unbelieving men and women, and then wonder why your testimony is waning." These counsels are indeed an invitation to walk with Jesus so that Jesus can walk with us. How can we walk in the light and discern the truth without being deceived by relative truths that are advocated by people who are disaffected from divine and absolute truth? May I offer some strategies based on what I have learned from our prophet's inspired teachings and through my own life experience? Study the Book of Mormon regularly. First, ask God for inspiration on how to balance your busy schedule so you can spend time studying the Book of Mormon regularly. The truths of the gospel of Jesus Christ are taught most clearly and powerfully in the Book of Mormon. This sacred record of scriptures was a fundamental milestone in the restoration of the gospel of Jesus Christ in this dispensation, following the visitation of God the Father and His Son Jesus Christ to Joseph Smith. The Book of Mormon testifies of God's true and perfect love for His children, Jesus Christ's selfless and divine atoning sacrifice, and the Savior's crowning ministry among the Nephites soon after His resurrection. The Book of Mormon contains the answers to life's most compelling questions, and it teaches the doctrine of Christ. As our dear prophet President Nelson has taught, the truths contained in this book have the power to heal, comfort, restore, succor, strengthen, console, and cheer our souls. Consider the prophet's promises for those who take the time to study this marvelous book of Scripture. As you prayerfully study the Book of Mormon every day, you will make better decisions every day. As you ponder what you study, the windows of heaven will open, and you will receive answers to your own questions and direction for your own life. As you daily immerse yourself in the Book of Mormon, you can be immunized against the evils of the day. Spending time in the Book of Mormon will guide you to Jesus Christ and fill you with inspiration and revelation for your life. It will fill your soul with light and help you discern truth. I read the Book of Mormon from cover to cover for the first time when I was a young seminary student. I still remember the warm feeling that swelled in my soul, filled my heart, enlightened my understanding, and became more and more delightful, as described by Alma when he preached the Word of God to his people. That feeling and additional light and truth with which the Lord saw fit to bless me eventually turned into knowledge that took root in my heart and became the foundation of my testimony. The Book of Mormon is the keystone that sustains my faith in the Lord and my testimony of the doctrine of Jesus Christ. It is one of the cornerstones that strengthens my witness of the truth of Christ's divine atoning sacrifice. It is my shield against the adversary's attempts to weaken my faith and instill disbelief and darkness in my mind. It gives me courage to boldly declare my testimony of the light and truth of the Savior to the world. I promise you that as you prayerfully and consistently study the Book of Mormon, you will find light and truth in your life, and you will come closer to our Savior Jesus Christ and learn how to walk with Him. Spend more time in the Lord's temples. The second strategy is to spend more time with the Lord in His temples. Since President Nelson's first address to the whole church in January 2018, he has focused many of his teachings on the important role that the temple and its sacred ordinances and covenants play in our lives. Here is what he taught on that occasion. The end for which each of us strives is to be endowed with power in a house of the Lord, sealed as families, faithful to covenants made in a temple that qualify us for the greatest gift of God, that of eternal life. Your worship in the temple and your service there for your ancestors will bless you with increased personal revelation and peace and will fortify your commitment to stay on the covenant path. What does this mean for us? Here's President Nelson's answer to this question. Our need to be in the temple on a regular basis has never been greater. I plead with you to take a prayerful look at how you spend your time. Invest time in your future and in that of your family. If you have reasonable access to a temple, I urge you to find a way to make an appointment regularly with the Lord, to be in His holy house. Then keep that appointment with exactness and joy. I promise you that the Lord will bring the miracles He knows you need as you make sacrifices to serve and worship in His temples. Brothers and sisters, this answer is an invitation to refocus our priorities in our lives and include the temple as one of them. Temples are literally houses of the Lord, and when we are there, focused on worshiping Him and seeking for His light and truth, we can feel a distinct impression that we have left the earth behind, and the lone and dreary world is distant from our mind. We feel completely immune to any evil influence from the world. Temples are places of revelation, instruction, and refuge from the spiritual storms we face in our day. I invite you to consider ways to make time for the Lord in His temples. Come and place your burdens before Him in His holy house. And I promise you that you will be filled with a new spirit and confidence in the future. The Lord will hold you, cradle you, and lead you step by step along the path to walk with Him. In the temple, we learn the truths of eternity and receive more light as we draw nearer to Jesus and learn how to walk with Him. Follow the words of our living prophets. The third strategy I offer you is to follow the words of our living prophets. My friends, we are blessed to be led by prophets who are inspired men called to speak for the Lord. They are called to make known God's will and His true character through their teachings. We can always trust the living prophets. Their teachings reflect the will of the Lord, who declared, "And the voice of warning shall be unto all people, by the mouths of my disciples, whom I have chosen in these last days." In 2 Chronicles in the Old Testament, we read, "Believe in the Lord your God, so shall ye be established. Believe His prophets, so shall ye prosper." Having living prophets in our day is a sign of God's love for His children. Elder Jeffrey R. Holland of the Quorum of the 12 Apostles touched my heart in a very special way at a time when I was in desperate need of comfort. After I received this overwhelming calling to become an apostle of the Lord Jesus Christ, Elder Holland was the first person to call me. I immediately recognized his distinct, powerful voice on the other end of the line and felt of his and God's love for me. I recognized Elder Holland's voice as the voice of one of the Savior's servants, and it provided me great comfort and confidence in an overwhelming moment. That is what prophets and apostles do. You do not need to have a personal phone call from one of the Lord's prophets to feel God's love for you. You can feel God's love by simply following their teachings. I invite you, my young friends, to recognize and know their voices and to follow their inspired counsel, which will lead you to light and truth. They are ordained to reveal the Lord's mind and heart. Our greatest safety lies in following the word of the Lord given through his prophets, particularly the current president of the church. I promise that as you walk with and listen to Latter-day prophets and apostles, you will find yourself walking more with Jesus. A truly glorious event in the history of humankind that occurred in Bethlehem of Judea was the birth of our Savior Jesus Christ. His birth, life, and atoning sacrifice literally brought light and truth to the world. He himself declared, "Behold, I am Jesus Christ, whom the prophets testified shall come into the world. And behold, I am the light and the life of the world." 3 Nephi 11, verses 10 and 11. I like the counsel that Paul the Apostle gave the Thessalonian saints. "Ye are all the children of light, and the children of the day. We are not of the night, nor of darkness." 1 Thessalonians 5, verse 5. As members of the Church of Jesus Christ of Latter-day Saints, you are the children of light. You have the light of Christ, as well as the guiding light that comes through the gift of the Holy Ghost. Always, always walk in that light, which will lead you to truth and enable you to walk with Jesus Christ. As we embrace the light and truth of the Savior, we will be able to follow his footsteps and listen for the sound of his sandaled feet and learn how to walk with him. I pray that each of us will be able to declare with great joy, "I will walk with Jesus," and then confidently say, "He will walk with me." Walking with him is the road best traveled. I testify that Jesus Christ lives and that his perfect love is extended to all who come unto him. He is always near, patiently waiting for us when we are weary by the way, and forever walking with us wherever we may be. From a Brigham Young University devotional, given on December 12, 2022. Read by Scott Christopher.
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11: 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As a member of The Church of Jesus Christ of Latter-day Saints, you have the opportunity to teach the gospel. As a parent, son, daughter, sister, brother, or neighbor, you have the opportunity to teach.
12: Welcome to the Teaching No Greater Call program, a production of The Church of Jesus Christ of Latter-day Saints. I'm Brother Russell T. Osgathorpe of the General Sunday School Presidency. This is the second part of an episode on teaching and learning in the home. With me, I have Amy and Carl White, both members of the General Sunday School Board. So let's continue our session about learning and teaching in the home. There's a great quote in Teaching No Greater Call from President Packer. The ultimate purpose of all we teach is to unite parents and children in faith in the Lord Jesus Christ, that they are happy at home, sealed in an eternal marriage, linked to their generations, and assured of exaltation in the presence of our Heavenly Father. Is that a great quote? Or
13: it
12: what?
13: Is.
12: It's like this is the purpose of everything we do in the church, is the purpose of everything we do in our home. When we're parents, this is what we want for our children. We want them to be able to grow up and be sealed someday.
13: You know, and what strikes me about it as I listen to you read it is that it talks about parents and children being united. And what that conveys to me is that they're both teachers, they're both learners. I mean, in a united family, parents learn as much from their children as children learn from their parents, if they not do. More.
12: Absolutely.
13: And that it's, you know, in the eternal scheme of things, it's not going to be the same subordinate relationship we think about. And that for that home to be united really means that everyone needs to be respected and valued for the contribution that they're making, and that there's an incredible amount that we as parents learn from our children as we try to teach and support them.
12: I've mentioned this to you before, but this a month ago when we had our family reunion, and we had all 32 of us together because we have 21 grandchildren now, and so all 32 of us, and watching my own children give a devotional. We had these devotionals each night of the family reunion. It was as powerful a thing as I can imagine. They brought family things back in,
13: yeah.
12: You know, from things they had experienced as a child and related that to the gospel, and they were talking to all the grandchildren. It was just an amazing thing. And then our theme, you know, was be of good cheer, be not afraid, it is I, be not afraid. So we found things each day that kids were finding with each other to bring cheer to other cousins, for example. And my 9-year-old came up to me one evening and said, well, Grandpa, we haven't looked at the things that we're talking about bringing cheer to each other. We haven't done that yet. And I said, we're going to do it. We'll still do it. And I thought, he was really into this. He
13: yeah.
12: wanted to have this happen. It became very meaningful. And then one other child came up and said, Grandpa, when you say good things about somebody else, it really makes you feel good. And I said, this is how they were kind of discovering, even just in a family reunion setting, yeah. The power of the gospel in their lives, really.
13: And the power of having a support network and a structure to get you through some of those difficult times.
12: Right, right.
13: And I was listening to one of the Mormon messages from the internet. It was Elder Nelson's, where he was in an airplane that lost an engine and it looked like they were going to go down. And he described how one of the women across the aisle from him was, in his words, absolutely hysterical, that she was going to die. And he said, I knew I was going to die too. We were going to crash. And he said, I was absolutely calm. And then he goes on to talk about how his calmness came from his faith in the gospel and in the Lord Jesus Christ, and how I remember him saying, there are going to be bad times in life. Difficult things are going to happen. And yet, if you're centered on the gospel of Jesus Christ, you'll be okay. In my way of thinking, that's what a family that is centered on Jesus Christ really does. It provides this support network so that you know that whatever happens, you've got people to support you and strengthen you and to build you up and to take care of you.
12: That's great. So how did you do that in your own home with your own children as they were growing up in informal ways? We've talked about, in the first session, we talked about kind of the formal ways that we teach in the home with family prayer and scripture reading and scripture study. And how about the informal times? How about when we are just around the table and when we're working together? How do we help our children really see what the gospel is in the way we live, in a sense?
14: Just in thinking about this, thinking about family reunions and stuff, we get together in our family reunions and you see all the competition and fighting and stuff that went on when they were saying, you can't wear my socks or quit looking at me that way. But it's a grown-up version, and then they stop themselves and say, oh, wait, I grew up. But it's... it's a very interesting thing that there are dynamics in families, and we certainly had a lot, you know, our share of not getting along. There were a lot of us, and it required a lot of compromise with everyone. But one thing I remember hearing, that family dinner time needs to be a sacred time. And I remember our kids being in basketball.
12: So you heard that from the pulpit, you mean? Or
14: I don't know where I heard that.
12: Yeah.
14: It came into my life somewhere. Uh-huh. Somebody told me that, or I heard it.
12: Yeah.
14: And I started thinking about how important family dinner time was and everything. It seemed like the high school put a lot of activities on Monday nights, you know, when it was
12: right.
14: our family night.
12: Right.
14: And it seemed like even the church was taking our kids for rehearsals or for meetings or something at 6 o'clock. Or at 5:30 or at 6:30. Mm-hmm. And I felt like I had to fight the world off to have a family dinner time together, because mm-hmm. you know, you want your kids to succeed and you want them to have confidence. And so you want them to be the star of the play or the star of the basketball team or the football team or the debate team, or, you know, you want them to be so great.
12: And so were you able to do it?
14: Yeah, yeah, but at the expense of them being so great, maybe, you know, of not doing practice during that dinner time. If we couldn't have a dinner time close to that practice that would work for people, then we didn't do the practice. And we said no to the church, and we said no to different things in order to, and we were ready to eat when Dad came home. Dad was always less anxious to eat than everybody else, it seemed like. And dinner didn't last a long time, but it was there, and we talked together. And Elder Oaks gave a talk about that. I think he entitled it "Good, Better, Best."
12: Yes.
14: And
12: right.
14: he says this in it. He says, the number of those who report that their whole family usually eats dinner together has declined 33%. This is most concerning because the time a family spends together eating meals at home is the strongest predictor of children's academic achievement and psychological adjustment. So family mealtimes have also been shown to be a strong bulwark against children smoking, drinking, or using drugs. There is inspired wisdom in advice to parents: what your children really want for dinner is you. I think that's an interesting thing, that what parents want is for their kids to achieve, but the best way that they're really going to succeed in life might just be having family dinner together instead of all the other things that happened during that time.
12: I don't remember exactly how we did it in our family to keep that time sacred, but somehow we did have family dinner nearly every night together as our children were growing up. And our kids were involved in all kinds of practices and athletics and the arts and everything. But when I look back on it, I say to myself, this was as valuable a time as we spent in our home.
13: Yeah.
12: Because we were all together. And now I watch my grandchildren sometimes eat with us, as you do. And mealtime teaches a lot of things. You know, you have to, one day, one of our grandchildren was up jumping on the table and his dad said, oh, you got to get off. You got to get off. You can't stand on the table. And because he was feeding the younger one, and then he had to get this other one, and the mother was in the other room on the telephone, and it was very difficult. And so I, you know, got up and started to help. But you learn what's appropriate and what's not appropriate, as even at a very young age. You learn that sometimes we have to eat what we have to eat.
14: Yeah, yeah. That's true.
12: I mean, and so it may not be that this
14: you
12: is what
14: you can do hard things.
12: Yeah. Well, Lolly's mother always used to say, it's not what you want that makes you fat, it's what you get.
13: That's right.
12: And so like what you get.
13: Yeah. And Amy really did make dinner time sacred. I mean, our kids knew that dinner time was when they were to be home. And because it wasn't, was just expected, and so they accepted it. And one of the things we started doing early on was to go around the table and say, what did you learn today? And, you know, and sometimes they said it was kind of corny and maybe a little too structured, and but yet they did it most of the time. And that's the kind of question that is as appropriate for a 2-year-old as it is for a 16-year-old.
12: Right.
13: And so they would say different kinds of things, but it led to great discussions about politics, about the economy, about the church, about the basketball team. I mean, they weren't all lofty sorts of discussions, but I think we really implemented that pretty well over a long period of time, and it got them engaged, and they, I think most of them thought about it during the day, that when they came to dinner.
14: They were expected to come to dinner with something. I mean, then they after a while, they started, the quality of the somethings went up because they were getting bored at dinner. So there were a lot of expectations, and I think...
12: But you're not saying it was kind of like a class kind of a thing?
14: No.
12: Yeah.
14: It was, you know, people were throwing their string beans under somebody else's chair at the time when we were discussing that kind of thing. But but it did it did make people give a place where people could exchange ideas and actually talk with each other and know that, I mean, sometimes someone would get their feelings hurt on the bus, you know, and they would say, I learned today that so-and-so is a rotten, mean person. and it just gave a way for them to vent what their real concerns were. And
12: yeah, what's going on in their life.
14: And know? So Dad would come up with politics and explain things to them or something, and everybody else was pretty much what they ate for lunch or what, you know, it was pretty casual and funny and laughing and...
12: Lots of laughing.
14: Yeah, lots of laughing, so...
13: But I think
14: I don't know how they'll remember it.
13: Yeah. I've heard them talk about it, and I think it contributed... You know, our kids weren't and are not perfect, and some were more successful than others, but... We didn't have a lot of the, when they turned teenagers, of the shrug of the shoulders and, oh, whatever, kind of thing. I mean, our kids, I think, because of that early start, learned to express themselves and to say what they were thinking. And, you know, and we tried to value whatever they said. And
12: I remember one day I was sitting with my son, who was in high school at the time, and there was a glass on the table, and he said, Dad, I cannot imagine how anybody could not be interested in calculus. And I said, what? And he said, look at that glass. See how that's shaped? Without calculus, you cannot describe that glass. And I said, wow, you are learning calculus. This is really great. But it's what was on his mind.
13: Yeah. Yeah,
12: he was in high school, he was taking calculus, and he started looking at this glass, and you're together. And the other day at dinner, my 9-year-old grandson, he says, Grandpa, will you give me some more math problems? And I said, sure. I said, okay, here's a cob of corn. So let's see, there are 26 kernels going down and 8 rows across. I said, so how many total kernels are there? You know, and he, in his head, he figured this out. And he, I said, you might have to write it down and multiply it out. He said, no, I got it, Grandpa.
13: Whoa. Here
12: it is. Yeah. Throws out the answer. And I said, wow. I said, how did you do that? Well, this is how I did it. I just did that. And I took this and I took that. And I said, wow. I said, you are good at math. And he said, well, my math teacher told me that the more I do math, the more interesting it gets. And so you say, whatever the topic is, you know, I mean, in a sense, when Elder Oaks, in that quote, he was saying, dinner time is not just great for gospel study.
13: Right.
12: It's also great. It'll help those young people go on and get an education. It'll help them learn all kinds of things about the world and about life.
13: Yeah.
14: But also, I think it says, I have a family. I have a place.
12: Yeah.
14: I belong. I'm important to people. So... A few years ago, we had a huge crisis in our family. One of our kids was having really marriage problems, and it was scary. It was just so awful and scary. And our kids were spread all over the United States and one in Europe. And everyone but the one in Europe came home, and the people having trouble came home. You know, it was, no one said anything, no one could talk about it. They were just there for each other. And I think that doing family dinners that, you know, people are fighting about what they don't want to eat or whatever, or, I mean, we're coming off today like grandparents talking about the good old times. And, you know, if you got really into our home, it wouldn't have looked like it would have turned out this way. When you're in the battle, people are getting wounded all over the place. Hopefully no one is fatal. And that's what you're moving towards. And luckily, with our huge crisis, everything got fixed and everything's great now. But it maybe got fixed because, and you've had that experience where your children just gather around, and maybe

0: And that was as much a crisis as we've ever had to face in our married life. Knowing how to help her and knowing how to, I don't know, fix something that at that point could not be fixed. And the way that our other children, just as your children did, they all came, they all wanted to fly home. I mean, they were all over the country. The way that they came home and rallied around her, she talks about it now as just the most powerful thing that she ever had in the whole process, knowing that her sister and brothers were totally, totally behind her and helping her.
1: And you know, I think those dinner conversations when Amy said, when some of what I learned today was that so-and-so was mean to me on the bus, I remember multiple times where Amy explicitly taught the children that you're there to take care of your sibling. You know, your job, if you're on that bus and so-and-so is having trouble, is to come to their defense. And so those dinner conversations provided so many opportunities to reinforce important principles. And, you know, that's one of the things that I think our kids really have, is an understanding that they have to protect, take care of, support. I mean, they don't have to, but they want to, you know, because it was taught.
0: And part of that whole thing to me is that the gospel is not a set of commandments or principles alone.
1: Right.
0: It is the way we live. It helps us live.
1: Yeah.
0: And when we have these difficult moments, the gospel of Jesus Christ will be there to help us through it. And as family members, when it says show forth an increase of love, well, when they show forth an increase of love, then everything that was going wrong seems to get better.
1: It's almost impossible for me to separate family and gospel.
0: Right.
1: You know, I mean, we talk about the gospel of Jesus Christ being the anchor in our lives, but it is because it's a part of the family and the family is a part of the gospel and it's all intertwined with each other.
0: Totally.
2: I had a really nice upbringing. My mother was from a rather inactive family, and for some reason she got active. I mean, she and my dad became more active as it went on, but she had a brother and a sister who both married non-members of the church, and they both smoked and drank, and my grandparents drank alcohol, and we were very close as a family. It was such a perfect thing for me to help me to understand that God doesn't, God loves all these people, and it doesn't matter if they're different from you or if your family, I mean, our family was an odd family out, kind of, because we were active in the church, but all of my cousins were close. And I loved my grandparents and my aunts and uncles. And interestingly enough, the non-member spouses of both of them would have probably joined the church, but the members didn't want to live the gospel. And so it was a good thing for me to be around people that were wonderful people and that were family, and that family loyalty was there for, that didn't necessarily live every single part of the gospel. And I have had friends that their father was inactive, or their mother was inactive, or actively against the church, or just didn't, you know, live this way, or maybe had an affair, or whatever. And I think it's great to have a family and to know that the family itself is more important than what the actions of the people in the family are, and that you can, because you belong to this family, you see that God loves them the way you love them, and that they're real people. You don't need to be afraid of them, or that they're really different. And I'm not sure we raised our kids as nicely as I got raised, as far as accepting people that are different or that believe different things, to see the good in everybody.
0: See the good in everybody.
2: Yeah.
0: We've told you before about my wife's brother, Steve. He just came up and spent a weekend with us, which has never happened before, but he wanted to just come up and be with us for a while. And during a whole Saturday, we watched mostly video clips that this videographer in his ward

0: had taken of his experience coming back into the church after being less active for 50 years. I mean, half a century of being out of the church and really out of the church. And then he came back, and this fellow in the ward, who was a very professional videographer, did all this video work to make a story of his coming back. But he wanted to look at some of the clips, some of the broader clips, you know, that didn't make it into the final 8-minute story. So we sat there, and we would stop the clip once in a while, and he would talk about when he was 14, and then when he was 20, and then when he was 30. And it was a powerful thing, you know. But accepting him, one of the things that came out of that, the reason I thought of it was because we accepted him all the time when he was less active. I mean, he was part of the family, and we liked to be with him. But then eventually he came back, now has been sealed in the temple, and is completely active in the church. It's just, you just have to wait sometimes.
1: You know, what strikes me as I listen to the two of you is Elder Packer's quote you read at the beginning about being united, and then the phrase in the Book of Mormon about how they were living in a community where their hearts were knit together. Right. And I mean, that's the goal of the gospel, as Elder Packer said, is to unite families. And to do that, we have to be accepting of different people and what they're doing. But we also have to spend time together. You know, whether it's dinner time or whether it's working. I mean, one of the things our kids remember most is we called them Saturday work parties. And we would have a fairly long list of chores that we all did together, and then we would go up to the Utah State University ice cream store and get ice cream for everybody. That was what made it the party. But, I mean, they have very fond memories of those times spent together, and to knit hearts together, you have to spend time. I mean, the church's campaign about time is what they will, or whatever you do, right, love is what they remember, but you have, yeah, to spend time with them.
0: Right.
1: I mean, I think in our busy world with people going in different directions, it's easy for people not to spend time. And, I mean, Amy loves to play Scrabble and other board games. I'm not much of a Scrabble player, but I ought to do it more, because that's what the kids remember, is spending time. Mm-hmm. And our 24-year-old son, how old is Jenkin, came in the other night late and said, "Mom, the thing I really like about you is you've always got time to talk to me." And, you know, it's really true. And that comes across, and that is knitting hearts together, right, as a result.
0: Right.
2: And it's tough with all the lessons and the demands that to promote your children and to help them. I think that that those things cost a lot of money, and I think that the leadership in the church has kind of counseled us to be careful about spending so much time giving our kids these experiences without having them with us in the home. I think that that we haven't touched much upon working together, but working together and the lessons learned in working together are huge in a home. So family dinner and time to work on a project or to keep up the house or the yard or whatever, and not just say, oh, they're not interested in working, because kids are interested in working.
0: They love to work, actually.
1: Kids love, yeah, to work.
0: They love to work.
2: And they love to complain about it.
0: But a lot of times they need somebody with them,
2: yeah,
0: to help.
2: Yeah.
0: Our kids joke still about how my wife used to tell him to go out and get rocks out of the garden, a penny a rock. She paid them a penny a rock. And so they would gather up all these rocks and say, this is like we're in prison or something. But they all remember it, they all joke about it, and it taught them how to work. And they learned how to dig little furrows in the garden and for planting. And but then they got, so they loved gardens.
1: Yeah.
2: Yeah. Yep.
0: And now they have gardens. I mean, yep, some of our kids have these amazing gardens, yeah, because they kind of grew up with watching mom particularly,
1: yeah,
0: do,
1: yeah,
0: this garden.
2: Yeah.
1: And you know, the lessons that they learn, I remember our kids, you know, when we were at a church dinner, we stayed to put up the tables and chairs, you know, and it's just what we did. And our kids have since commented a couple of times to me, They said, our family puts up the tables and chairs. You know, I mean, that's part of who they are now.
0: Right.
1: I mean,
0: right.
1: And whether it's at a church party or a family party or a community party, they say, oh, we stay and do that, don't we?
0: And there was probably never any discussion.
1: No,
0: on that.
1: No.
0: Probably you never taught them and sat them down and said, this is why it's
2: good. There were a few moanings and groans.
0: Yes, I'm sure. Yeah.
2: Yeah. More than a few.
0: But, why can't we go home?
2: Yeah.
1: I mean, in my professional life, I am involved in teaching children language. And the conventional wisdom is that 90% of the language children learn is what we call incidental learning. Hmm. So no one was trying to teach it to them.
0: Yes.
1: They picked it up sort of by osmosis, by things that were happening around them, things that they heard when someone wasn't speaking to them, that they overheard.
0: Yeah.
1: And I think there's a lot of other life's lessons about taking care of your siblings, about serving in the church, about loving people who are different, that are picked up in incidental learning.
0: And this interesting thing about incidental learning is, if I understand that research right, it really says that the child who's listening to somebody who's speaking a little bit better than they are, then their vocabulary grows and their grammar grows and everything. And so in the case of service in the church, if you're around somebody who is understanding how to do this a little bit better than you do and showing you how to do it, then you rise up to the occasion and learn this without any direct instruction.
1: Yeah. So no one's trying to teach you how to do it.
0: Right.
1: They're just doing it. And then you're
0: just
1: around them. Yeah. And then some of what happens is it goes back to that dinner conversation afterwards when people would say, it really was kind of fun cleaning up. And then you have an opportunity to emphasize or to amplify on that and say, you know, that feeling you had comes from your Father in heaven. And, I mean, it's just, it's such a wonderful opportunity to share and integrate.
0: It's like when my grandchild comes up and says, it feels so good when you say something good about somebody else.
1: Yeah.
0: I say, yeah, this is coming from the Lord, really, because He wants us to build each other up and help one another along the path. Yeah.
1: Yeah. And we've talked about this before, but, you know, the church has, in my opinion, some wonderful resources on LDS.org that we need to use more. And the one I'm thinking about right now, in conjunction with what you were saying, is there's about a 5-minute video clip of a conference talk that President Hinckley gave. And it's on Mormon Messages. It's entitled Things I Learned as a Child. Things I Learned as a Boy. He tells a story, and then they do a beautiful job filming it, of a story his father told about two little boys who saw a farmer working in the field who had taken his boots off, and the one little boy said, let's take him and hide him and see what he does, and the other little boy says, no, let's put a dollar in each of them and then watch what he does, and how when the farmer comes back and puts his shoes on, he discovers them and then kneels down and thanks his Father in heaven for the money because he's got a sick wife and he really needed the money, and there's so many lessons in that little 5-minute video. But what a great opportunity that would be at a family night or a dinner or just on a Saturday morning to say, let's watch this video together and talk about it.
0: Right.
1: And then to focus on some of the feelings that the boys had or some of the ways that the older boy taught the younger boy. Or, I mean, there's just about 8 or 10 good lessons in that little 5 minutes. You know, and it comes back to what we were talking about earlier, that the church provides us with a structure and with resources that enable us to bring up issues and to do things so much better than we can do on our own, but it really does require spending time.
0: That's a great Mormon message, and there are so many others that you can use. We had this one on forgiveness. It's an amazing one that talks about how the father lost half his family members basically in a car wreck and then and then forgave the teenage driver who was driving drunk. Powerful lessons. You can use this clip and then build a whole thing around it. You know, my 4-year-old started looking at these stories, that they're narrated stories on the Book of Mormon, and he basically started memorizing this whole thing. And one day at Sunday dinner, my daughter said, why don't you, Garrett, why don't you just tell Grandpa about Noah and Abinadi. And he started telling this story, and you know, Noah was a wicked king, and he had a palace with gold and expensive wood. And then he talks about Abinadi, and he goes on for 5 minutes. He did this thing for five, that's a long time.
1: Yeah.
0: And he just went on and on, and I said, how did you do this? And he's 4 years old. He said, I just listen to these before I go to bed. These are terrific resources.
1: Yeah.
0: I mean, for little kids and for older kids, the Mormon message is going to go for everybody. But have you found some that you like on
2: LDS.org? You know, well, it's the kind of thing that you look back and say, wow, if I would have had this to teach my teenagers with, especially. I mean, it's great for kids, for little kids, but teenagers to grab their attention on something as well done as these little Mormon messages.
0: Right.
2: And you can take them in so many directions, and it's not so overbearing. Like, we're going to be religious now. We're going to talk religion now. You know, you can just say, look at this, or, you know, sit and watch it as a family. But it's not the watching of the video that counts. It's the discussion afterwards.
0: It is.
2: You know, I mean, the videos, they're all moving, and they're all kind of tear-jerking, but it's what you talk about afterwards, and every time it will be something different. And the Spirit will guide your family and guide you as a parent.
1: Yeah,
2: I really believe that.
1: It is the springboard that allows the Holy Ghost to tell you and to tell them. I mean, I was watching one last night that Elder Holland talks about how important it is to stay in the lines. And says in every sports contest, there are lines that you need to follow. And then he talks about the importance of staying in the lines with regard to living to honoring our covenants. And at one point he said, now I'm going to be quite bold here because I need to be bold. And I said to Amy, you know, for me, it's always been a little challenging to be as bold with my children as I probably ought to be. But if I were watching that video, which is very well done, and if they're sports-minded, they would like all the analogies there. But then Elder Holland just opened it up so I could have said, and I need to be bold here too, you know, and would give me a springboard into a discussion that I should be having. And the forgiveness one is the same way. And Elder Holland's on sanctify yourselves with the boy who was struck by lightning.
0: I mean, right.
1: There's just so many of those that
0: they're just
1: are
0: powerful.
1: Great.
0: They are powerful. Yeah.
2: And they're powerful because they bring the Spirit into your heart, and he's testifying. Every one of these more messages is testifying. And I would like to testify now. To just say that I know the Lord wants our families to be close and to be successful. And he set up Earth Life for us to be in families. And if we haven't got a family, we can make a family. And I believe that every prayer about your family will be answered. And there's all sorts of hope involved and with family, that the Lord will help us. Wherever and whatever position we're in, he's concerned about our families and us as parents or as children, and he will be there next to us to aid us.
0: He will.
2: Know that.
1: And let me just add my testimony that I was reviewing some of these Mormon messages last night, thinking that I was going to be here today. And as I watched those Mormon messages from President Hinckley, Elder Holland, Elder Hales, Elder Nelson, it just was almost overwhelming that we are led by prophets. And what a comforting feeling that is, to know that these people have been called by the Lord, that this is his church, and that they will not lead us astray, that if we follow what they ask us to do, then we will be able to overcome the challenges and the difficulties that we all will experience.
0: Thank you. I keep thinking about how the world has almost rejected the idea of family now.
1: Yeah.
0: And how the gospel of Jesus Christ reminds us that this is our goal. This is why we came here. When we have these children, so my witness really is that the centrality of families in the plan of salvation is so powerful in our lives, that when we listen to the Lord and we watch and we pray, He will help us understand what we should do with our little ones. When I was a mission president, Elder Ballard sent out a letter and he said, "Your missionaries are precious." And I thought, wow, sometimes a mission president doesn't look at a missionary and say, "You're precious." But I thought, they are precious. And you look at little children and say, "You're precious." These children we've got are the most precious possessions on earth. And all we can do to help them grow up and be strong and faithful and happy, that's worth everything we can give to it. And I bear that in the name of Jesus Christ. Amen.
1: Amen.
0: Thanks for joining us for this episode of Teaching No Greater Call, a production of The Church of Jesus Christ of Latter-day Saints.
3: Faith in the Lord Jesus Christ prepares you for whatever life brings. 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
4: This is a special presentation of The Mormon Channel. In 1993, Elder Neil A. Maxwell of the Quorum of the Twelve Apostles created a video presentation on the coming forth of the Book of Mormon entitled The Gift and Power of God. The title of this presentation is found in several scriptural locations, but notably from the testimony of the three witnesses, which appears in each copy of the Book of Mormon. Testifying that they had seen the plates containing the record of the Book of Mormon, these witnesses also declared, "They have been translated by the gift and power of God, for His voice hath declared it unto us, wherefore we know of a surety that the work is true." This Mormon Channel special is the audio portion of Elder Maxwell's presentation. In a few instances where specific visuals were referred to, small portions of the audio were deleted, but the flow and content were unaffected. Join us now for The Gift and Power of God, an educational and inspiring presentation on the process by which the Book of Mormon came forth by the late Elder Neil A. Maxwell of the Quorum of the Twelve Apostles.

0: My focus will be on the coming forth of the Book of Mormon, that marvelous episode not only in church history, but in human history. A book filled with plain and precious salvational truths which came forth by the gift and power of God. Through the labors of many, the marvelous work and a wonder foreseen by Isaiah restored vital truths which had been lost to mankind for centuries. We can best express our gratitude by reading and applying the teachings of the Book of Mormon. Many prophets and writers contributed to the final abridgment as various records were merged and edited. Mormon's was a monumental editing task for which we are greatly indebted. Mormon and all the other writers didn't have access to today's user-friendly word processors. Instead, they made engravings on metal plates. It was not easy. Now behold, it came to pass that I, Jacob, cannot write but a little of my words because of the difficulty of engraving our words upon plates. Various descriptive phrases noted the constraints. Omni wrote somewhat upon these plates. Likewise, Mormon did forbear to make a full account. Nephi told Jacob to select things which were most precious, engraving the heads of only that which was great upon these plates. Since everything could not be covered, Nephi wrote about the things of my soul. Some custodians of the ancient plates essentially passed the plates along. Amaron, for instance, wrote in a single day the several lines he added. Abinadom was equally terse. I know of no revelation save that which has been written, neither prophecy. Wherefore that which is sufficient is written, and I make an end. However, each did his duty, caring for the sacred records, and then passing the plates along. We owe these individuals too. Periodically, some probably had to smelt ore. And it came to pass that the Lord commanded me, wherefore I did make plates of ore that I might engraven upon them the record of my people. Late in the process, Moroni not only ran out of plates, but even ore. He also ran out of family amid aching personal loneliness. Behold, my father hath made this record, and he hath written the intent thereof. And behold, I would write it also, if I had room upon the plates. But I have not, and ore have I none, for I am alone. My father hath been slain in battle, and all my kinsfolk, and I have not friends nor whither to go. And how long the Lord will suffer that I may live, I know not. Moroni not only contributed his own content, but he also transported the heavy plates over undisclosed miles. The use of plates of precious metal to write upon was once scoffed at by some. But various plates made of precious metals have since been found. The gold and silver plates of Darius, 6th century B.C., found, interestingly enough, in a stone box. Writings on thin gold plates may also be seen in a museum in Seoul, Korea. This box reportedly was used on occasion in Joseph's time to carry the Book of Mormon plates. It has come down through the Smith family to Elder Eldred Smith, who has cared for it. Carved on the lip of the box is Alvin Smith's first name. The Book of Mormon, originally translated from Reformed Egyptian into English, is now published in 84 languages. Reaching 100 languages is likely within the next several years. The most recent publication of the Book of Mormon was by the prestigious international publisher Macmillan as part of the 5-volume Encyclopedia of Mormonism. The 5th volume includes the Restoration Scriptures, the Book of Mormon, Doctrine and Covenants, and Pearl of Great Price. From the first edition in 1830 of 5,000 copies, on through 1992, nearly 65 million copies are estimated to have been sold, including nearly 5 million copies in 1992. The Book of Mormon's influence will continue to grow. Wherefore these things shall go from generation to generation as long as the earth shall stand. And they shall go according to the will and pleasure of God. and the nations who shall possess them shall be judged of them according to the words which are written. Hence, the Book of Mormon's best days still lie ahead. There are even other foretelling words, saying that the day cometh that the words of the book which were sealed shall be read upon the housetops. Joseph Smith worked by the gift and power of God amid numerous interruptions, bitter persecutions, and even the most strenuous exertions to wrest the actual plates from Joseph. Joseph was not the tranquil life of a scholar in some sheltered sanctuary where he could work at his uninterrupted leisure. Chores had to be done. His family had to be cared for. Joseph was so conscientious that the Lord counseled him, "Do not run faster or labor more than you have strength and means provided to enable you to translate, but be diligent unto the end." Why was it so vital to have another book of Scripture join the Bible? Some have called our current period in human history the post-Christian world, as if Christianity were largely over and done with. Hence, the Christ-centered nature of the restoration message is highly relevant. While Joseph Smith's own time and location featured religious fervor among Christian sects, low here, low there, ours is a skeptical world. In nations once regarded as Christian, many are unsure or disbelieving about Christ. Thus, the restoration is so relevant and so timely. After all, the Book of Mormon's stated purpose is for the convincing of the Jew and Gentile that Jesus is the Christ, making it such a relevant gift to the entire human family. Modern music, movies, and books reflect a growing sense of despair and disbelief. One philosopher's view of the universe was that life is of profound unimportance, a mere eddy in the primeval slime. Yet mankind is actually at the center of God's work. In fact, Nephi tells us that God doeth not anything, save it be for the benefit of the world. The knowledge concerning God's plan of salvation, repeatedly and carefully set forth in the Book of Mormon, can counter the hopelessness and despair, as some lament the human predicament in which they feel mortals are conceived without consent and wrenched whimpering into an alien universe. So many desperately need to know there is divine design. No wonder the Lord told Joseph Smith the restoration came to increase faith in the earth. Some, however, question whether or not God can bring his purposes to fulfillment. In the Book of Mormon, the Lord assures us bluntly, two times in two verses, that I will show unto the children of men that I am able to do mine own work. Now let us focus on the coming forth of the highly relevant and reassuring Book of Mormon. Emma Smith was Joseph's early scribe. One later episode, described by Richard and Jenny Holtzopfel, illustrates Emma's dedication amid hardship. Emma Smith made her departure from Far West Missouri with a group of saints on 7 February 1839. Her husband still languished in a lonesome prison in Liberty, Missouri. Emma finally arrived at the western shore of the frozen Mississippi River. Somewhat fearful of the thin ice, she separated her two horses and walked apart with the 2 1/2-year-old Frederick and the 8-month-old Alexander in her arms. Julia held securely to her skirt on one side and positioned young Joseph on the other side to begin to walk across the river. Emma also carried Joseph's manuscripts of his Bible translation in heavy bags, along with her husband's other personal papers fastened securely to her waist. She then walked across the frozen river to safety in Illinois. We owe Emma for her part in the restoration. Martin Harris was also an early scribe. He helped by generously funding the first printing of the Book of Mormon, which cost him much ridicule as well as $3,000. Oliver was the devoted able and major scribe, but more about him later. Hiram Smith also gave the prophet Joseph vital support and encouragement, including helping with the printer's manuscript at the press. Imagine what it would have been like if, in addition to all else he suffered, Joseph had had constant family ridicule and persecution. E.B. Grandin did the first printing of the Book of Mormon. Out of perceived necessity, Grandin's composition man, John H. Gilbert, provided needed paragraphing and punctuating. Though the printer's manuscript actually had some punctuation and a few paragraph marks, Gilbert remembered every chapter was one solid paragraph without a punctuation mark from beginning to end. The few surviving portions of the original manuscript contain no punctuation. Its pages reflect the almost solid blocks of print. Joseph personally amended the 1837 and 1840 editions, but almost all were grammatical changes and clarifications. In the 1840 edition, a few scribal errors were corrected, such as were made in copying the printer's manuscript from the original. The very rapidity of the translation process accounts for some of these errors. Of course, it was the Book of Mormon's scriptural substance and doctrinal richness that really mattered, not its mortal punctuation, paragraphing, or even spelling. Given its unique importance, it is not surprising that ever since the Book of Mormon was published in 1830, disbelievers and detractors have preferred any explanation of its coming forth to the real one. This disdain was foreseen by the Lord, who consoled Joseph. "Behold, if they will not believe my words, they would not believe you, my servant Joseph. If it were possible that you should show them all these things which I have committed unto you." Apparently, even if skeptics had been shown the Urim and Thummim and the plates, it would not have convinced them. Besides, Reformed Egyptian is a language none other people knoweth. One early enemy of the church, E.D. Howe, mistakenly assigned the authorship of the Book of Mormon to Reverend Spaulding, who died in 1816, 14 years before the Book of Mormon was published. The Spaulding explanation once caused such a needless stir. It is actually amusing to compare Spaulding's story to the Book of Mormon. Others said Sidney Rigdon, who first met Joseph after the Book of Mormon was already published, authored the Book of Mormon, something Brother Rigdon never claimed. In more recent years, another explanation has been advanced. Joseph Smith supposedly took his main ideas, say these critics, from the writings of one Ethan Smith, who wrote a book called View of the Hebrews. But comparing Ethan Smith's book, View of the Hebrews, with the Book of Mormon isn't fair either to Ethan or to Joseph Smith. Ethan Smith described his purpose forthrightly. "Other and similar societies in favor of the Jews are becoming numerous. My present object is rather to attend to the present state of the 10 tribes of Israel." The Book of Mormon, of course, is not an account of the 10 tribes of Israel. One would no more read Ethan's book for doctrine than he would read the telephone directory in search of a plot. Trying to compare Spaulding's story or the View of the Hebrews with the Book of Mormon is like trying to make something of the similarities in the musical notes used in both Chopsticks and Beethoven's Fifth Symphony. However, the attacks on and the efforts to undermine the Book of Mormon will doubtless continue. Those who cannot explain it will try to diminish it in any way they can. Understandably, most of us still desire to know more about the Book of Mormon's coming forth, including its actual process of translation. This was certainly so with faithful and loyal Hiram. Upon inquiring, Hiram was told by the prophet Joseph that it was not intended to tell the world all the particulars of the coming forth of the Book of Mormon. It was not expedient for him to relate these things. Thus, what we do know about the actual coming forth of the Book of Mormon is adequate, but it is not definitive. The real focus on the Book of Mormon should be on the details of the book itself, not on the process by which it came forth. After all, even though we do not know everything about the process of its coming forth or its translation, the Book of Mormon is open to full scrutiny. Since the coming forth of the Book of Mormon amply fulfilled what Isaiah prophesied centuries ago would be a marvelous work and a wonder, let us consider some dimensions of how marvelous and wondrous it is. The prophet Joseph was deliberately reluctant to describe details. He alone knew the full process. So So we take passing notice of the words of David Whitmer, Joseph Knight, and Martin Harris, who were observers, not translators. Whitmer indicated that by using the divine instrumentalities, the hieroglyphics would appear, and also the translation in the English language, in bright, luminous letters. Joseph would read the words off to Oliver. Martin Harris related of the Seersohn, sentences would appear and were read by the prophet and written by Martin. Joseph Knight made similar observations. Oliver Cowdery is reported to have testified in court that the Urim and Thummim enabled Joseph to read in English the Reformed Egyptian characters which were engraved on the plates. If these reports are accurate, they suggest a process indicative of God's having given Joseph sight and power to translate. If, by means of these divine instrumentalities, the prophet was seeing ancient words rendered in English and then dictating, Joseph was not simultaneously and constantly scrutinizing the characters on the actual plates. The usual process of going back and forth between pondering an ancient text and providing a modern rendering. The revelatory process apparently did not require the prophet to become expert in the ancient language. The revelatory process was more crucial than the constant presence of open plates, which, by instruction, were to be kept from the view of unauthorized eyes anyway. While the use of divine instrumentalities might also account for the rapid rate of translation, the prophet may have used a less mechanical procedure. We simply do not know the details. One can readily see, given the remarkability of the process, why Joseph was reluctant to describe details to his brother Hiram or to anyone else. The faith-filled process was not easy, however. This fact was clearly demonstrated in Oliver Cowdery's own attempt at translation. Oliver failed when he tried to translate because he did not continue as he commenced, and because, lacking faith in works, he took no thought save it was to ask. He just couldn't do it. Even so, we owe so much to Oliver Cowdery for his marvelous service as a scribe. Whatever the details of the process, it required Joseph's intense personal efforts along with the aid of the revelatory instruments. Moreover, the process itself may have varied as Joseph's capabilities grew, alternately involving Urim and Thummim, the seer stone, perhaps with less reliance upon such instrumentalities in Joseph's later work of translation. Orson Pratt said Joseph Smith told him that he used the Urim and Thummim when he was inexperienced at translation, but later he did not need it, as was the case in Joseph's translation of many verses of the Bible. Some additional things we know about the process of translation further qualify it as a marvelous work and a wonder. One marvel is the very rapidity with which Joseph was translating, at an estimated average rate of 7 to 10 of our printed pages per day. The total working time was about 65 to 75 working days. One able LDS translator in Japan, while surrounded by reference books, language dictionaries, and with translator colleagues available if needed, recently indicated that he considers an output of one careful final page a day to be productive. And he is retranslating from earlier Japanese to modern Japanese. Over 50 able English scholars labored for 7 years using previous translations to produce the precious King James Bible, thus averaging about one precious page per day. The prophet would sometimes average 10 pages per day. Second, from what we know, rarely would Joseph go back, review, or revise what he had already translated. Sample pages of the original Book of Mormon manuscript reflect a steady flow. The prophet's dictating flowed, resulting just as the compositor, John H. Gilbert, remembered, with no paragraphing. The process not only flowed, but it flowed at a very rapid rate under the gift and power of God. If one were manufacturing, he would constantly need to cross-check himself to edit and to revise for consistency. Had the prophet thus dictated and revised extensively, there would have been more evidence of it. Thus, whatever the details of the process, we are discussing an astonishing process. Furthermore, Emma Smith said of the inspired process, after meals or after interruptions, Joseph would at once begin where he had left off, without either seeing the manuscript or having any portion of it read to him. Usually one who has been dictating and has been interrupted must resume by inquiring, now where were we? Not so with the prophet. Martin Harris is quoted as saying, a blanket being hung between himself and Joseph. Perhaps this occurred when the prophet was copying characters directly from the plates in the sample to be taken to Professor Anthon, since the dates mentioned are several months before Martin Harris's brief scribal duties began. David Whitmer mentions a blanket being used, but only to partition off the living area in order to keep both the translator and the scribe from the eyes of visitors. However, Elizabeth Ann Whitmer Cowdery said, Joseph never had a curtain drawn between him and his scribe. Emma likewise said of her days as a scribe early on that Joseph dictated hour after hour with nothing between us. Of course, the real revelatory process involved Joseph's mind and faith, which could not be seen by others in any case. Third, though translating an ancient record, Joseph himself was clearly unschooled in things ancient. For example, he came across the words concerning a wall around Jerusalem and asked Emma if there were walls around Jerusalem. She affirmed, Joseph simply hadn't known. He knew nothing either of the literary form called chiasmus, which appears in the Bible at various places and, significantly, which also appears in the Book of Mormon. Fourth, none of the 12 people who either participated or who merely observed mentions Joseph's having had any reference materials present. Since the prophet dictated openly, these individuals would have been aware of any suspicious behavior or procedures. Emma was emphatic on this very point, saying, he had neither manuscript nor book to read from. If he had had anything of the kind, he could not have concealed it from me. Emma does mention, and so does David Whitmer, the prophet spelling out unfamiliar names. Thus, the Book of Mormon came through and not from Joseph Smith. There is need for care in suggesting the prophet had great flexibility as to doctrine and the substance of the language he used. This may be gauged by Joseph's emphatic words about the title page of the Book of Mormon. Of that page, Joseph Smith on one occasion said that the title page of the Book of Mormon is a literal translation taken from the very last leaf on the left-hand side of the collection or book of plates which contain the record which has been translated, the language of the whole running the same as all Hebrew writing in general, and that said title page is not by any means a modern composition either of mine or of any other man's who has lived or does live in this generation. Oliver Cowdery was the most constant and involved witness to the miraculous translation process. He always affirmed the divinity of the process. Though later disaffected for a time from the church, Oliver Cowdery nevertheless came humbly back. He spoke forthrightly about how he wrote with my own pen the entire Book of Mormon, save a few pages, as it fell from the lips of the prophet. Oliver would not have humbly returned to the church at all, especially seeking no station, had there been any kind of fraud. Instead, even given his several years of disaffection, Oliver's testimony, speaking of the saints who by then had gone west, was that there was no salvation but in the valley and through the priesthood there. At the time of his readmission, Oliver bore testimony of the Book of Mormon in the same manner as is recorded in the testimony of the three witnesses, of whom he was one. At the approach of death, Oliver Cowdery couldn't have been more dramatic concerning the Book of Mormon. Of this experience, Oliver's half-sister said, just before he breathed his last, Oliver asked to be raised up in bed so that he could talk to the family and friends. And he told them to live according to the teachings in the Book of Mormon. and they would meet him in heaven. Then he said, lay me down and let me fall asleep in the arms of Jesus. And he fell asleep without a struggle. What an exit endorsement. The book's spiritual significance, of course, lies in its capacity for convincing Jew and Gentile that Jesus is the Christ. This is the very same reason given by the Apostle John. But these are written that ye might believe that Jesus is the Christ, the Son of God, and that believing ye might have life through his name. This is why prophets write, whether John, Nephi, Mormon, or Moroni. In 1829, especially while going at an average rate that would produce 7 to 10 printed pages a day, Joseph would not have fully or immediately comprehended all the powerful and enhancing verses which were passing through him. One example of this is Alma chapter 7, verses 11 and 12, which represent a powerful addition to our understanding of Jesus' suffering and of his atonement, and why Jesus' empathy for each of us is perfect and very personal. Jesus understands the full range of human suffering. Such insights were beyond Joseph Smith in 1829. Likewise, in translating the substance of Alma chapter 13, verse 3, Joseph Smith was encountering for the first time, as far as we know, the doctrines of God's foreknowledge, man's premortal existence, and God's use of foreordination. Did Joseph fully and immediately understand all the implications of that verse, which overturned the false doctrine of predestination? Bright as Joseph was, clearly he was involved with insights which he could not then have fully or immediately comprehended. Since the plates had been so carefully assembled, edited, and preserved by God, the plates were surely not destined to serve as a mere catalyst. Hence, the rifling of Joseph's mind did not result in a trifling with divinely given doctrines. This observation is no discredit to Joseph Smith. On the contrary, King Benjamin's words were not his either, but had been delivered unto him by the angel of the Lord. Similarly, Nephi said, his words are the words of Christ, and he hath given them unto me. Further illustrating this particular point, the prophet Joseph Smith, while translating, especially if asked by the scribe, would spell, letter by letter, certain proper names. For instance, in his scribal duties, Oliver Cowdery first wrote the name Coriantumr phonetically. Oliver then immediately crossed out his phonetic spelling and spelled the name as we now have it in the Book of Mormon. Coriantumr, with its M-R ending, clearly would have required a letter-by-letter spelling out by the prophet. Why do we not have more disclosure concerning the process of translation? Perhaps because we would not be ready to understand it even if given. Perhaps, too, because the Lord wants to leave the Book of Mormon in the realm of faith, though it is drenched with intrinsic evidence. Perhaps, too, because we are intended to immerse ourselves in the substance of the book rather than becoming unduly concerned with the process of its translation. In any case, as soon as the translation process was completed, it was necessary for the prophet Joseph to move on quickly in his very busy and highly compressed ministry. This ministry included retranslating hundreds of verses in the Bible, fully establishing the church, receiving various keys and heavenly messengers, with each of whom came new duties and new concerns, leading the Winnowing Zion's camp march, and calling and training many of the church leaders, including the 12 and others, as in the school of prophets. Notably, the prophet Joseph sent 9 of the 12 to England when he could least afford to send them. Joseph also continued receiving various revelation. He oversaw large gatherings of church members in Kirtland, Jackson County, and Nauvoo. He experienced the awful and severe apostasy among members, especially in the Kirtland period and in Nauvoo. On one occasion, Wilford Woodruff reported, he met Joseph in Kirtland, shook his hand, and for a moment the prophet said nothing. Then the prophet said, Brother Woodruff, I am glad to see you. I hardly know when I meet those who have been my brethren in the Lord, who of them are my friends. They have become so scarce. All of this and so much more combined to form Joseph's remarkable ministry. He finally focused on temple building and temple ordinances, in many ways the crowning achievement of the prophet's life. The prophet Joseph did all of these and so much more while serving simultaneously as father and husband. He and Emma lost six of their children to early death. Finally, of course, came the engulfing events leading up to the martyrdom. So many large undertakings were compressed into such a small period of time. The prophet's ministry almost defies description. No wonder Joseph once said that if he hadn't experienced his own life, he would hardly have believed it. Yes, the precious Book of Mormon came through, not from Joseph the seer. Yes, it came to him by the gift and power of God. But though it was not his book, Joseph was its remarkable translator. It was actually the book of prophets who had long before preceded him. By means of his intensive labors of translation, Joseph has let these prophets speak so eloquently for themselves to millions of us. More printed pages of Scripture have come to us through Joseph Smith than from any other human. Near the end of his ministry, with so much betrayal about him, the prophet Joseph said to members, "I never told you I was perfect, but there is no error in the revelations which I have taught." This summational statement includes the marvelous Book of Mormon, the coming forth of which we have examined briefly. "I bear apostolic witness of Jesus, the great Redeemer of all mankind. It was he who called the prophet Joseph Smith, tutored him, and nurtured him through Joseph's adversities, which were to be but a small moment. Once the prophet Joseph hoped aloud that he might so live amid his suffering that one day he could take his place among Abraham and the ancients, hoping to hold an even weight in the balances with them. Joseph so triumphed, which is why we can rightly sing of Joseph's being crowned in the midst of the prophets of old. I so testify of this in the holy name of Jesus Christ. Amen."
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5: We believe in being honest, true, chaste, benevolent, virtuous.
3: We believe that through the atonement of Christ, all mankind.
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5: We may say that we follow the admonition of Paul. We believe all things. We hope.

0: Welcome to Why I Believe. I'm Rick Starr. Many of you have heard the oft-cited quote from one of the survivors of the Martin Handcart Company, Francis Webster. He said, "I have pulled my handcart when I was so weak and weary from illness and lack of food that I could hardly put one foot ahead of the other. I have looked ahead and seen a patch of sand or a hill slope, and I have said, I can only go that far, and there I must give up, for I cannot pull the load through it. I've gone to that sand, and when I reached it, the cart began pushing me. I have looked back many times to see who was pushing my cart, but my eyes saw no one. I knew then that the angels of God were there. Was I sorry that I chose to come by handcart? No, neither then nor any minute of my life since. The price we paid to become acquainted with God was a privilege to pay, and I am thankful that I was privileged to come in the Martin Handcart Company." We often hear of the trials and extremities of those handcart pioneers, but what about the many, many miracles that they encountered? Our guest today on Why I Believe is the acclaimed film producer, writer, director, and cinematographer, T.C. Christensen. Also joined with another guest, Kim Stinger. T.C. has recently produced a film called 17 Miracles, which will be released soon. And he has come here to talk a little bit about the many miracles that he discovered as he was doing research for this film. And so we're going to hear a lot of those stories. And Kim is a descendant of one of the pioneers and had the neat experience of being able to be an extra in the film. And her children also played some main parts in the film. So welcome both of you, T.C. and Kim.
1: Thanks
0: for being with us today. Now, T.C., many of our listeners will know you as the man behind many LDS films, both produced by the church and independently. Some of those are Emma Smith, Joseph Smith, Prophet of the Restoration, Testaments, The Work and the Glory, the John Tanner story, which is a story of your ancestry. You have some neat pioneer ancestry. Why don't you introduce our listeners to some of that background?
2: John Tanner was my great-great-grandfather, and joined the church very early in the church's history, and he had amazing things happen to him. But the main thing that the John Tanner story, I think, is known for is that he was such a stalwart member of the church. So it's wonderful to have him as an ancestor and be descended from such a noble man as John Tanner.
0: Yeah. Well, the story behind that is pretty neat. He gave everything. He gave everything.
2: Over and over.
0: So, yeah, very, very nice, neat story there. Well, T.C., as you were doing research for the film 17 Miracles, and that's what we want to focus on is the miracles of those pioneers, what led you to do the story you did? I understand that you originally started out with a little different aim in mind, but you ended up doing something different.
2: Yeah, you know, what was attractive to me about the story was that Sweetwater story that we've all heard about the boys helping them across. And then as I got into to research, I realized, well, there's so much more to it than that. That's really just a small part of this. And as I would read books and read journals, so often you're reading about a family and then they get in dire circumstances, and then there's a miracle. And then you go to another family, and I realize

0: really good. That's a really good point. Now, you covered many stories from the handcar pioneers. There was and we're specifically focusing on the Willie and Martin handcart groups. There were many handcart. I think there were about 10 total handcart journeys, but those two journeys are the most notable because of the struggles that they had late into the season. Can you, for any of our listeners who, many of them have heard of the stories of these two groups, but maybe just give a quick background of some of the reasons why they got started out late and so on and so forth, and then we'll get into some of the specific stories.
1: Well, it was the first year that the handcart experiment was tried, 1856, and so they didn't really have it down. I mean, you know, they were figuring it out, and Brigham Young thought that this would be a maybe a good way that it could be cheaper and just as effective and get the people to Zion. And it was kind of a comedy of errors, if that's a term you can use for this kind of a disaster, but it was just one thing after another going wrong that delayed them. And as a result, when they left Iowa City, which was the dropping off point from the railroad, they had to handcart from there. They were weeks late. And then another major issue that happened was that there was an early winter. And there are many things that happened, but as a result, they were caught in Wyoming in early storms. October 19th, the first snowstorm came, which is unusual even now for a storm to be that early. And as a result, they were in dire circumstances.
0: Now, many of these pioneers were converts from England. Isn't that correct?
1: Yes, most of them were from England, and then there were Danish saints, Wales, and Swedish. But you've got all of these people coming together with a common cause, and many of them can't communicate with each other. That's actually one thing that I took off on, trying to find some humor for the film, because I didn't want the whole thing to be just all sadness and misery and all the, there's so much joy that would have happened, and that gave me an opportunity with kind of a fish out of water story, because you've got these people come over from England, Denmark, they've never seen a buffalo before, let alone a buffalo chip or a rattlesnake or any, and so that gave some good launching points for some very, very good jokes.
0: I read also that many of them, starting out in England, were planning on coming across the plains in wagons, as they had heard many of the other pioneers had, and they had saved enough money and so on and so forth. But because of the circumstances of so many poor saints, many of them were asked to sacrifice their own wagon travel for a less expensive travel and give their money up. Isn't that correct?
1: It is. And we don't really deal with that with the film, but a great example is a person that we have in the film, Jens Nielsen, played by Thomas Coford, who your audience would know as playing the Savior in Testaments, brought him over here because he's a Dane, lives in near Copenhagen, and wanted an authentic Danish person. But Jens Nielsen got his family, they had some money, and his family got all the way over to Iowa City and then made really an amazing sacrifice and decided, yep, we'll give this money to help other people and we'll just push a handcart ourselves. And then they ended up being really in terrible conditions and only with a handcart where they could have had a wagon.
0: As you dive into the stories that you tell of these pioneers and the miracles that they encountered, how did you choose? What miracles? There were more than just 17. That's the name of the film, 17 Miracles. But what did your research bring out?
1: Well, you know, there were several criteria for choosing which ones to use. One of them was, is there a lesson to be learned by this? You know, is there something, you know, history has to be relevant to our day. And I wanted the film to show people today messages and give them hope for their lives, not just be a window into the past, but to help them today. So that was one criteria. Another criteria.

0: It was, could we film it? We're talking miracles here. You know, not all miracles, and I'm not Cecil B. DeMille, and I don't have all the money in the world. And there were some miracles I wasn't sure, you know, how could we really portray it and do it in a good way that doesn't seem hokey? So that was another one. Then another reason that I would choose a miracle is hopefully there were family threads. Because if you can let the audience see that this is the same family that you met earlier, and now they're having another wonderful thing, a miracle, happen to them. It helps create a bond between the audience and that family.
1: Well, let's jump into some of the stories that you portray in the film. Where would you begin as you were sharing about any of these pioneers?
0: Well, the protagonist of the film is Levi Savage, who is really quite well known in the church. But a thing that was not well known, and I did not know until getting into the research, is that Levi Savage was a member of the Mormon Battalion, went up the coast to San Francisco, that area, you know, with that group of the battalion. And then they were asked to stop up in the mountains and investigate and deal with this disaster that had happened up there. So Levi Savage is there at the discovery of the Donner Party. I couldn't pick a better opening for a protagonist, because he sees what happens when a pioneer trek goes awry. They'd started too late. They had all these issues that then he goes to New York at one point, Levi Savage does, and is asked by Captain Willie, James G. Willie, to be a sub-captain in his company. And then he keeps getting pulled further and further into this. It's looking just like, you know, the same situation as the Donner Party.
1: Wow.
0: And Levi Savage stands up and says in Florence, Nebraska, I don't think we should go. It's too late in the season. But they raise their hands and they vote, we're going to go. I couldn't pick a better protagonist than that, to have a man that has that as a background. And he believes early in the film, if people get in dire circumstances, they're going to turn and become more like animals than human beings.
1: Like he saw in the previous experience.
0: But the journey that we hopefully take the viewer on is Levi's journey, which is by the end of the film, he realizes that the saints are unlike those other people, and by having enough faith in their life, they can continue to be Christ-like.
1: That's amazing. I never knew that he had crossed the plains and then got called into the battalion, went down through Arizona, up California, and then he ended up back in New York to do it all over again to help Hancock.
0: He'd gone on a mission in between. He was called to Siam. And on his way home, coming around the world, here he is in New York. It's actually, I think, a miracle. That is a miracle that Levi Savage, with that background and his expertise and his knowledge of the West and the trek and so forth, he ends up in New York, and he's there that Captain Willie can ask him to be there. After the trek was over, so many of the people in the Willie Company said many more would have died if it weren't for Levi Savage. And I don't know if that's, you know, maybe one more person would have died, or maybe 30 more. I don't, you know, don't know a number, but just the fact that he saved people's lives because of his background, I love that. That's a miracle.
1: Now, we know from, well, we don't know an exact number, but there were about, between the Willie and Martin Hancock companies, there were about 1,100 or 1,200 people. Is that about right?
0: Starting out, well, closer to 1,100 would
1: 1,100.
0: Be starting out, yeah.
1: And about 200 total died, somewhere around that?
0: Yes, and also some dropped out, some decided to wait at various places along the way.
1: I see. Well, so Levi Savage, he was, he not only had this experience, but he also was one of the most prolific writers about the experience, wasn't he? Is that where you gained a lot of your research?
0: Yeah, there's another amazing thing, is he was one of the only ones doing a daily diary. There were many people who years later would write down their memories of the trek, but he was one of only a few that would actually sit down at night and write down what went on that day. And many times it's very sketchy. It's just how many miles they traveled or the weather conditions or whatever. But other times there are great insights into what was going on with the trek and into what was going on with Levi's heart.
1: Did his, you mentioned at the beginning of his story that he was against traveling because he knew that it was late in the season. But he ended up supporting, mm-hmm. going with him and supporting the effort.
0: Mm-hmm.
1: You just mentioned there was a change in his heart. What did you see in his heart? What type of change did you see?
0: Overall, the biggest one would be that he realizes that the saints, because of faith, mm-hmm. are able to continue to be Christ-like.
1: Mm-hmm. You're listening to Why I Believe on the Mormon Channel. Our guest today is T.C. Christensen, and he has come here to talk a little bit about the many miracles that he discovered as he was doing research for this film. And also with us, Kim Stinger, who was an extra in the film, and your children played some main roles in the film. But in addition to that, I guess one of the reasons that you were involved in the film is because some of your ancestors were part of these companies, isn't that correct?
2: Yes, my great-great-great-great-grandfather, Nathan Tanner Porter, came and met the company at the Platte River, mm-hmm. and helped them cross that river, actually, and then helped them, and was there when the rescue happened.
1: So was he part of an early rescue team, or was he? How did he get involved?
2: He was in another wagon company, and they were sent to meet and travel with the Willie Hancart Company. So he mm-hmm. kind of just joined them. He had a connection there because Patience Loader, who was on the trail on this trek, had nursed him back to health when they had crossed over on the ship from England. He had gotten really ill on that.
1: Mm-hmm.
2: And so he felt that he owed her and her family a debt of gratitude. And that was, I think, his impetus for joining up with this company and helping them.
1: Mm. That's neat. And there were some other ancestors also that...
2: Yes, I had a couple of other ancestors, William Gill Mills and John Ralston Poole, mm-hmm. that were in the... When Brigham Young found out about the company and announced it at General Conference, they were some of the people who went back and responded to that call and were there to mm-hmm. rescue the company.
1: Now, you know what's interesting about this rescue? I was thinking about this today. When we think of a rescue, we think, oh, let's get in the car and we're going to go up and, like, if some Boy Scouts are lost in the wilderness, we're going to get in the car and we're going to form a company and we find them in a day. This rescue was not a day-long venture.
2: It was a treacherous journey for them, too, I'm sure.
1: Yeah, they were sometimes in dire circumstances themselves as they were going to rescue. What impressed you about being on the film as you were learning about some of these stories?
2: Initially, when I read the script, it was really touching to me. And Kenzie, my 14-year-old daughter, plays a young girl who dies and then is brought back to life. And being there on that day it's in the winter. We're in very, very cold weather. Mm-hmm. My daughter comes out of the makeup trailer in death makeup, which was, I didn't realize how that would affect me, but it mm-hmm. brought home to me how hard this really was. And the cold on the set in the winter unit was extremely exhausting. And you know, we were there for one 10 or 12 hour day, and then we went home to our warm home and comforted our kids and, you know, got warmed up. And I think going through that, not that I have any right to compare myself to a pioneer because I did go home, but it gave me such a great appreciation for what we have.
1: Mm-hmm.
2: And not just for our comforts, but for the fact that these people had such a strong conviction and such a desire to go to Zion that they were willing to give everything, give up everything. And you can just feel the strength and the desire that they felt. And because of that, I think they must have had a vision. They must have had mm-hmm. some kind of, you know, we say a marvelous work. They must have felt that. They must have been blessed with that, to feel that vision of what they were doing for us. And that is a very, very real thing in my life. That gives me the desire to bring my children up unto the Lord mm-hmm. and to follow in the footsteps of that strong faith. Kimball, my 5-year-old, played a little boy that died on the trail, and it was this Nielsen family that came over from Denmark. They also brought a little girl with them from another family whose sister was in Zion, and this family didn't want to wait for their daughter to get there. Mm-hmm. And this family had money and ended up sacrificing, you know, and giving some of that to somebody else so that somebody else could do a handcart, but then that made them not have a wagon and have a handcart. And they end up losing this little boy. And the day we were on set with Kimball, my son Kimball, who's 5, it snowed the entire day. I don't think the snow let up at all. And we were all just miserable. We were soaked through. Kimball had holes in the little pioneer shoes they had given him. He was shivering before we even got on set. Wow. And, you know, there were all these little kids that were extras. And we were, you know, we'd take turns taking off their shoes and putting them in front of the heater. And it would just steam. It wasn't, you know, it didn't really even help. And it just really struck me then, the feelings that you must have as a parent to not be able to warm your child or feed your child. Mm-hmm. And yet their spirits prevailed. And so I watched Kimball also, you know, have this makeup on looking about dead mm-hmm. and then lie in this common grave with these 13 people. When they had this terrible ordeal of crossing the Rocky Ridge, I think is when that happened. Mm-hmm. And in this scene, their little friend that they have been, you know, playing with in this summer scenes and whatever is looking down on this grave at her little playmates. And that, of course, you know, was very heart-wrenching for me. Mm. And then Keaton plays a little boy who's threatened by wolves, and he's 2. And that was another, you know, long, cold day on set. But I felt like we were really blessed with that, because at the last minute, we kind of had some intervention and inspiration to use a dog instead of wolves. So that made me happy.
0: Oh, you big baby. Won't even let me put a wolf with her 2-year-old.
1: And they're trained wolves.
2: I mean, whenever you're working with your 2-year-old, you don't know what they're going to do. And he was just ornery when we got up there. I think he felt the tension in the car because the roads were treacherous going up the mountain. Hmm. And he just was ornery. And, you know, we finally got him asleep and got him dressed. And I just felt really blessed that day because he kind of cried on cue and then was comforted. And then he had to do that several times, probably 10 or 12 times, do you think?
1: Mm. He's 2 years old.
2: Yeah, he was 2 years old. So, and that was...
1: That's great.
2: That was really traumatic. But I think overall, what really hit me, especially with doing those winter scenes, and let me just say here that I'm not a huge proponent, or at least I wasn't before, of going on Pioneer Trek and reenacting people's terrible experiences. I've never really felt a need to do that.
1: Sounds like you did it.
2: But I did it, and it just, the thing that came to me was, you know, I've always fancied myself that I must have royal blood in me somewhere, you know, like I think everyone kind of thinks somewhere in my line there's royalty. And mm-hmm. and I have come to find out that no, there's not, in fact. And my dad has said, yeah, we're pretty much as down to earth as it gets. You know, he's been telling me all these stories of his relatives in the backwoods of Virginia and whatnot. And, but yet I have the blood running through me of these people that loved the Lord, that read the same Book of Mormon that I read and felt so moved and so convinced by it that they were willing to give everything they had. And you know, that's everything to me. Mm-hmm. That really is a real thing to me in my life, mm-hmm. that I have that pioneer heritage.
1: You know, if I can add this, I really do believe that that's nobility, having that pioneer
2: right.
1: heritage.
2: Right.
1: That is royal blood.
2: Exactly.
1: Thank goodness for their sacrifice and their efforts. And for the stories they left behind that are so, like you said, TC, those stories, the reason you portrayed them as you did is because they're relevant to us, and they inspire hope and you know, desire to move forward in our own lives and stay right, you know, stay right with the gospel. TC, talk a little bit about some of the miracles that you chose for this film. Share some of those with us.
0: Well, you know, even though it is an hour and a half feature-length film, there's way more than we could ever cover.
1: Mm-hmm.
0: So, and you know, the title is a little misleading because I decided to call it 17 Miracles, but you know, the reality of miracles is what one person thinks of as a miracle, another person will just completely say it's happenstance.
1: Mm-hmm.
0: And because of that, we don't specifically point out, here's a miracle, ding, here's another miracle, ding.
1: Yeah.
0: Because some people will, they'll look through there and they'll find 30 miracles. I can find way more than 17.
1: Mm-hmm.
0: But other people may look at it and say, I don't really believe there's a miracle in there at all.
1: They may think it's coincidence or something like that.
0: Yeah, and there's a great quote is that there are really only two ways to live your life. One is as if nothing in your life is a miracle, and the other is as if everything's a miracle.
1: Mm-hmm.
0: That's a quote by Albert Einstein.
1: Mm-hmm.
0: But I think that really applies to this film, and hopefully a viewer can watch the film, come away from it, and have discussions with their family about, well, what did you think? And do you think, and what, you know, and come up with mm-hmm. some things that create a really good discussion for a family.
1: You had mentioned earlier that the fact that Levi Savage had the experience that he had with the Donner Party, and then being in New York at the exact time when he mm-hmm. needed to be a help to the Willie mm-hmm. Handcart Company was a miracle.
0: Yeah. Yeah, and that's not wine into water. You know, that's not some great
1: right.
0: thing that appears. But you stand back 150 years and look at that, and mm-hmm. you can see the Lord's hand in getting adding another person into that flock that could really help them mm-hmm. get across the plains.
1: You know what's interesting, and I've seen this in my life, and I'm sure many of our listeners will relate to this, is that many times the things you experience day to day, you wouldn't point them out, like you said, as being a miracle. But you get 10 years down the road and look at where you are, and then you look back at the things that brought you to that point, and you see, oh my goodness, that little thing that I thought was just a little, you know, blip in the day, really was a miracle that brought me, in great part, to where I am now. And it's interesting that that you would see mm-hmm. it that way.
0: Well, let me tell you of a miracle that we portray in the film that's even maybe a little more obvious
1: mm-hmm.
0: As a miracle. There was a woman we have early in the film introduced to the audience named Elizabeth Panting.
1: Mm-hmm.
0: Elizabeth Panting was a woman who joined the church in England, had a couple of children. She was married to a drunkard and a wife beater.
1: Mm.
0: And she didn't know what to do. The saints are all saying, we're going to go to Zion. And she's got this guy who, you know, would forbid her from going to church and so forth. In fact, he would take her shoes so that she would have no way to go out on a mm. Sunday. And she would find a way and find a neighbor that would mm-hmm. loan her shoes so she could go out and get to her church meetings. Well, she had a blessing by Wilford Woodruff, and this future prophet told her, if you will be true, you and your two children will make it to Zion safely. She decided to go. She gets on a train to go to Liverpool to catch the boat with mm-hmm. other saints. She gets on the train and looks out the window and sees her husband walking up and down that area looking for her, and he has a gun and has threatened he would kill her if she ever left him.
1: Mm-hmm.
0: Well, she bows her head and says a prayer. And her husband gets on the train, starts walking down the aisle toward her and her two children. She does the only thing she can think to do. She says to the lady across from her, "Would you trade hats with me?" And you know, that's kind of a silly thing. That's kind of a dumb little thing. You think I wouldn't know if my wife had on a different hat? Hey, who are you? I've never seen you before. But the point is, she does something. She doesn't just put it on the Lord and say, "Okay, I've been doing what you said. Now you save me." Mm-hmm. She tries to think of something, and that's all she could come up with. Mm-hmm. She trades hats with this lady. Her husband walks up, puts his hand on her shoulder and spins her around, looks into her face, looks into the face of his two children, and does not recognize them, and continues off down the aisle looking for his wife and his kids. That's a miracle.
1: Wow.
0: That's a movie miracle, because that makes that makes for great tension and great storytelling to have that as a miracle to tell in the film.
1: That really is amazing. Tell us some more stories. I want to hear more of some of the stories that you encountered.
0: Well, I loved filming the story of the Mellers. Mm-hmm. Louisa Meller, the mother, had twins during the early part of the trek, and they both died. Well, she was suffering not only from the effects of that and probably depression and so forth, but being starving and not having the strength and, you know, and still a family to take care of. It was a very bad time. And she went to a certain point and just said, "I can't keep going. You guys are going to have to go on without me." Her husband kissed her goodbye and said, "Well, I'll get everybody else to camp and then I'll, you know, come back to find you."
1: Mm-hmm.
0: Her daughter, Elizabeth, said, "I'll stay. I'll stay with you." But her mom just sat on a rock and cried, just despondent. Mm. And you know what? It would have taken me about an hour to get to that position myself. I mean, she was somewhere in Nebraska. I would have been just outside of Leeds, England, bawling about it. But she couraged all the way to there. Mm. Her daughter doesn't know what to do, and she kneels down and says a prayer and tells the Lord, "I don't know what to do. I need to help my mother, and I don't know what to do." Her daughter, Elizabeth, stood up, took a few steps, and there, right in front of her, was a pie. Hmm. I believe that would have been an English pie, which means meat and potatoes. Life-sustaining, and also something that she could relate to, something that would give her comfort, I would think.
1: Hmm.
0: She takes it over, and she and her mother shared this pie, girded up their loins, got back on the road, and made it back to camp, met her father, you know, Brother Meller, James Meller, as they were coming into camp. And Louisa Meller says in her story that many times after that, when she felt like giving up, she could always remember that, how good the Lord had been to her to spare her, and would just keep trying.
1: Hmm.
0: That's good. That's relevant to our day.
1: Yeah, yeah. It's interesting. You just hit on a word. The word "remember" sometimes strikes me. The Lord gives us those little things in our lives that to us, are miracles. Other people might not see them as miracles, but when we have those miracles in our lives, and then we move forward in our life and we encounter other difficult times. Like you said, that was something that they could look back on and remember how the Lord had blessed them. And I believe we have the same things in our lives, don't we? Little miracles that we can look back on and say, "Yeah, that was a miracle. And yeah, the Lord is involved in my life."
0: You know, it's a lesson to us about journal keeping. Hmm. President Eyring's been very strong about admonishing us to do that, because when you write those kind of things down, mm-hmm. you imagine if these people never in their lives, they didn't write these stories down, and we wouldn't have them and wouldn't be able to take strength from them, and their descendants be able to look back and go, "Wow, there must be something to this. I better be a nice little boy and a nice little girl."
1: That's wonderful. You're listening to Why I Believe on the Mormon Channel. Our guest today is T.C. Christensen, and also his guest today with us, Kim Stinger, who is a descendant of some of the rescuers of the Willie and Martin Handcart Company. T.C., in this film, you talk a lot about the miracles of the pioneers, and we've talked about a few of them. There was one young man, we were talking about him during the break. His name was Albert. Why don't you share the story of Albert with our listeners?
0: I find Albert to be really a faith and inspiring story. Albert was a cripple. He was a teenage boy. We don't know very much about him, but he had no use of his legs. But he was determined to get to Zion. And he told his leaders, I will walk every step of the way if you'll let me go. Because their idea was, well, we're going to have to wait until there's some kind of a wagon train, you know, to put mm-hmm. him in and get him across. And he said, no, I want to get to Zion. Mm-hmm. And
1: he had no use of his legs.
0: No, so he's had crutches, mm-hmm. which, of course, would have been very primitive. And he just kind of hobbled along, mm-hmm. Was always one of the stragglers coming in. He'd try to get up early and get going early to because he couldn't keep up with people. But he was determined to go. Well, Albert's story does not end that wonderfully because he didn't make it. Mm-hmm. But you know what he did do? He made it from Iowa City 300 miles on crutches. That's a miracle to me. That Albert could have that amount of determination and he had that attitude that I'm going to go if it kills me. And mm-hmm. it did. It killed him. Not until after we finished the film did we even find out his real name. It's so sketchy. But Jolene Alphen, who is our researcher, she came up with his name was Robert Pierce. Mm-hmm. And I love that, to know his name is now, and I'm not saying just because of this film, but it will go on now. Mm-hmm. His name will go on and people will know him. He has no descendants. He was just a teenage boy. But Albert, or Robert Pierce, he stands for just so many of the things that we should stand for, that sacrifice and that unwavering determination mm-hmm. to get to Zion.
1: Mm-hmm. Yeah, as you were saying, so many of these pioneers had that determination. No matter, even though it was late in the season, we're going to go. We want to go to Zion. What an incredible display of determination. Kim, let's turn back to you for a second. We were talking about your children earlier and the feelings you had. How did this affect your children? What were their feelings from being involved in this and learning of the stories of their ancestors?
2: I am really anxious to see my kids see the movie. Mm-hmm. When you film a movie, it's kind of piece by piece. Mm-hmm. And I know that my kids will never forget being on the set in the winter. I know my kids will, you know, will always have these great experiences that they'll remember, but I think once they see the movie, it will all come together for them, and it will be something that will be taken deep into their hearts, and that will be such a testimony builder for them. One of the things I loved about doing this movie was that there were two hymns that I had to teach the kids, and as we were preparing for those scenes, I wanted them to get ready for the scene, and I, you know, that was kind of my motivation, but it was such a neat side benefit to have my boys, well, have all my kids gathered around me. We did Israel, Israel, God is Calling, and we really learned that one really well. And then the other hymn that we did was Ye Elders of Israel. Mm-hmm. And I had a really strong desire for my kids to understand what this scene was going to be about. So, you know, we drove back and forth to Provo a lot, and I like to take advantage of having them trapped in the car. And and so especially on the day when we were going to do this scene, which was a church meeting of the saints before they left on the journey, you know, they had gathered and they were singing Ye Elders of Israel. And so I was just bearing my testimony to them. I had just had such a strong feeling of what this meant to these people to be leaving, you know, everything they had and this desire, kind of like Lehi and his family. That's kind of what I likened it to, and thought they must feel like that. You know, this is such a marvelous work, like we say. And so I just got really emotional on the way and just reiterating to my boys, you know, this is not a regular church meeting. You're about to go on this journey and you, you know, your parents and your whole family is leaving everything you know and, you know, just trying to get them into the scene. And of course, you know, I'm wiping away a tear and asking them, do you understand what I'm saying? And their response is, yeah, can we play our iPods now? And, you know, I mean, they're still typical kids. And so when we got there and right before they shot the scene, I just took them aside and I probably bribed or threatened them that I better see tears glistening in their eyes because I had just built this up that this was going to be such a neat experience for them because I had felt it so strongly as we were practicing this song. And to my horror, when we get in there, I'm watching them do the scene. TC's using them for comic relief, and they're tying ties around their faces, and they're hitting each other.
0: I would never.
1: So TC was the culprit.
0: They just did it.
2: My great moment for them, you know, I was just kind of, oh, what is he doing? But it really turned out neat for me because after that, when they rolled the sound, I was able to sit in and sing Ye Elders of Israel. And TC, before we sang it, kind of talked about how special that song was to him because of his ancestors, and it was special to them. And that, for me, was a really touching moment. So my children may not have had the moment I thought they would, but I had a really neat experience with that. And I think, for sure, when my kids see the movie, I mean, they still talk about, like, Caleb last night was talking about the scene that we did in the barn because we watched the trailer where these mean people were just coming for no reason and the kids are saying, why do they hate us? What did we do? And how that made him feel. But I think seeing the movie as one piece will definitely give them something that they will never forget.
0: Mm-hmm. You know, that was I'm glad you brought that scene up, Kim, because I tell you, that was a revelation to me in doing research, is to realize that here's these poor saints, and they're just traveling by train from New York trying to get to Iowa City. They can't make it in one day, and they wouldn't go overnight. They're staying, like, in cattle cars most of the time. They're just in there, like Schindler's List. And they would stop overnight, and there would be agents of the church that are there that would secure a barn, and they'd go and stay there. They'd get up in the morning and get back on the train. Just for them to stay overnight, the people in those towns would hear about it, and that there's Mormons staying overnight in a barn, and they'd come and harass them. And they would throw rocks at the barn, and they would run alongside it with sticks and pound it and threaten them. And I have that intolerance is so amazing to me that they're not going to live there. They're not doing it. They're just
1: passing through
0: their way.
1: Mm-hmm.
0: And yet they had that kind of, intolerance put up against them.
1: I'm trying to put myself in their shoes, having just come in from overseas, long ship ride, I guess you could call it. Those rides across the ocean were a good 4 to 6 weeks, weren't they?
0: Mm-hmm. 2 months.
1: Mm-hmm. 2 months. And then trying to make it by train from New York to Iowa City and having that harassment. Wow. What an incredible feat that was, just to make it to Iowa City, and that was before their handcart journey even began.
2: Yeah, one thought that I had was that I feel like murmuring for them, you know?
1: In their behalf.
2: Yeah, and I didn't even have to go through it, so I just really am impressed with how strong they really were, you know?
1: Mm-hmm. That's incredible. You know, we're about to wrap up the program today, and I wanted to end by reading a quote from President Gordon B. Hinckley that is part of the dedicatory prayer at Rock Creek Hollow in Wyoming in 1994. And then I'd like to get your response both to his quote and also just kind of a wrap-up to how you feel about these pioneers and the miracles that they encountered, specifically in this area. Why I Believe is all about where life story meets conversion story, and I'm interested to hear how their life story has touched your conversion story. in your own personal life. So here's the quote from President Gordon B. Hinckley. He says, "In one night, 13 of the Willie Company died and were buried in a common grave, and 2 others died the next morning. We remember them with appreciation and gratitude. We feel in our hearts the great redeeming power of thy Son, who saved them as he saved all men through his atoning sacrifice. We know that they came to know thee in a particular way in the dire circumstances in which they found themselves in those early winter days in 1856. Our God, our eternal Father, we thank thee for the great inheritance that is ours, that we come of the strain of noble people who valued faith more than life itself, who were willing to work and sacrifice, even to give their lives in death, for the cause in which they believed. Help us to be true to the faith, and help all the generations who shall follow to remain true to the faith, that they may keep the trust which became so much a part of the lives of those who died here and elsewhere along this trail of tears." Kim, let's begin with you, and then we'll wrap up with TC. How have their stories touched your story in your life?
2: I think more than anything, they have strengthened my resolve to bring my children up in the same faith and to not waver from that. I went to my uncle's funeral recently, and one of the things that he said, that he was quoted as having said, was that it is better to be oppressed than to be coddled. And that really kind of stuck with me, because we do live in a time where we are all coddled, you know? Mm-hmm. And so just thinking, what can I give my children that will help them take this faith and this knowledge of our Savior so deeply into their hearts that they have the strength that our ancestors did coming across the plains?
1: Mm. Thank you. TC, how have these stories touched your life?
0: Well, one of the things that I decided early on I really wanted to work into this film was that rendition we were talking about earlier about Ye Elders of Israel. And one of the reasons for that is those words, O Babylon, we bid thee farewell. I've always loved that song, you know, especially as a missionary, you sing that and it's got a real gusto to it and mm-hmm. so forth. But I learned at my grandmother's funeral, my dad gave a talk about her and her life, and learned something I had not known until that point. She was a convert, joined the church in Norway, near Oslo. And when it was her turn, she got on the boat to come over to America and leave part of her family and her country forever, never saw it again. She, along with several other members of their local branch there, mm-hmm. stood on the deck of the ship, and as the ship pulled away, they sang to Norway, O Babylon, we bid thee farewell. Mm. We're going to the mountains of Ephraim to dwell. And I thought, I sure hope that song was written in 1856. And I looked it up, and boy, I only made it by about 2 months. Cyrus Willock wrote that just before this happened. And I'm sure they would have sung it, because a great song like that would have gone through the church like wildfire. Mm-hmm. Wildfire. But for me, that was a personal connection. I don't have an ancestor that was from the handcart era. Mm-hmm. But I have ancestors who went through similar things, that were able to say, you know what, we're going and we're going to be part of this great Zion, and we're going to leave Babylon behind.
1: Hmm. That's a great message to end on. Thank you both so much for being with us today. Of course, T.C. Christensen, the film director, writer, producer, and also Kim Stinger, who was involved in T.C.'s recent movie, 17 Miracles. Thank you both for being with us today on Why I Believe.
0: Good to be here.
2: Not a problem. It's fun.
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5: 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Nice to have you along. And this segment of the show is brought to you by 23andMe.com DNA. Very excited today to have Josh Taylor on the show. And many of you probably know him from the PBS program Genealogy Roadshow. He's one of the hosts there. And he wears many hats. And another one is he is the head of the New York Genealogical and Biographical Society. And this is a society that struggled a lot recently. So many people across the country, in the South, in the West, in the Midwest. You're going to want to hear what Josh has to say about what he's doing to revitalize the New York Genealogical and Biographical Society. So I'm looking forward to that conversation coming up in about 8 minutes. Later in the show, we'll talk to a Minnesota man who, as a Cub Scout, had the opportunity to visit with the last surviving veteran of the Civil War. Unbelievable story. Look forward to talking to Robin Hoff later on in the show. But right now, let's check in with my good friend, the chief genealogist for the New England Historic Genealogical Society and AmericanAncestors.org, David Allen Lambert. How are you, David?
6: Hey, things are great in Beantown. How are things with you, Fish?
5: Awesome. And by the way, we got a little note here about something we talked about a few weeks back.
6: Oh, okay.
5: And it's from Barbara Bessie Campbell, and she said, I was listening to your show and surprised to hear that your wife, my wife, and David Allen Lambert are both descendants of Tristram Coffin of Nantucket Island. He's also my ancestor.
6: Sure.
5: And she said, I dreamed of visiting Nantucket one day, and in 2007, we were actually able to go. She said, I found a lady who gave tours on the island in her van, so we signed on. I told her I was a descendant of Tristram Coffin, and she said that she was sixth generation Nantucket, so we were probably related. And then she said, a lot of the Coffins are sort of crazy. That's why they say don't marry someone with your same ancestry on the island.
6: Ooh, well, that gives new meaning to keeping it in the family.
5: Yes.
6: I can say that my family was only on Nantucket for that one generation. The daughter married and lived on the mainland. So any insanity in the family cannot be attributed to my Coffin genealogy, at least.
5: There you go.
6: I'm generally not a couch potato, but I can tell you when I was a kid I was. And back in 1977, as an 8-year-old, I sat fixed to the TV as Roots graced the television. Now, this has happened again. A redo of Roots has been on the History Channel, started Memorial Day, and went on last week, and I was fascinated. It's a redo of it, and of course, Alex Haley's Pulitzer Prize-winning book, Roots, influenced so many genealogists, as I'm sure it probably captivated you as well.
5: Oh, absolutely. Watched every episode of it back in the day.
6: I was fixated with those Southern Belles from Virginia and North Carolina, and of course, the heart-wrenching stories of slavery, and it really kind of brings history alive. My hat's off to new genealogists that are inspired once again by what Alex Haley put forth back almost 40 years ago now.
5: Isn't that incredible? Hey, did you hear this story, by the way, out of Mistley, England? If you would like to own a Cold War era nuclear bunker, there's one on sale there for $1.6 million.
6: Well, yeah. You know, that's a nice little summer place. Now, did you have one of those when you were a kid? You're from that duck and cover generation, aren't you?
5: I am. And actually, yes, when we had the Cuban Missile Crisis and I was growing up in Connecticut, my dad and a neighbor, we lived in the backwoods. They actually ordered in a big oil tank, each of them. And so we actually buried them out in the woods with sand on top and a crank inside to bring in fresh air through a filter. We had wood floors that you could lift up and store it all. I bet you our food is still there from the 1960s. It was a great adventure for a little boy to see all this. Hey, we're going to be in here and everybody else is going to be dead.
6: Oh, no. You know, I'll tell you, we're losing our World War II veterans, and sadly, Melvin Rector, who was one of the gunners from the famed Memphis Belle, did a tour back to England, and as you probably saw in the news, sadly, he passed away touring all the sites that he helped defend over 70 years ago.
5: So, right on the site of one of the places. It's unbelievable.
6: It really is. Brings a tear to your eye thinking that he made it all the way back over there, and, you know, he survived it. Also across the sea, there's been some recent archaeological work done on Queen Victoria Street in London, the new site of the headquarters for Bloomberg, and they have discovered 410 tablets dating back to the Roman era from about 65 to 80 AD.
5: Wow!
6: It's the oldest handwritten reference that exists for London. And on it, it says in Latin, London Magnatius, a Celtic personal name that's carved into this piece of wood. These are little tablets that were fixated with beeswax. And before this recent discovery, only 19 such tablets had been ever discovered in London. So this is amazing. I mean, think about the little post-it notes that we leave around our office. If all of a sudden a mudslide came in and they would discover wonderful things like, hey, it's time to do the Extreme Gene Show. Then they'd try to figure out what Extreme Genes was.
5: Right, yeah. And this guy's name is on that. That's incredible.
6: It really is. So if you are related to Magnatius in your family tree.
5: Yeah. Might be a little treat there for you.
6: Exactly. My tech tip is kind of an anniversary gift, if you will. My grandmother and her first husband, she was married twice, were first married in September 1916, and it dawned on me it's 100 years ago. And I am now reassembling all of the genealogy notes on all my grandmother's descendants from both those marriages, gathering the pictures up, and putting together a PDF file with a mini genealogy of the descendants. And on her anniversary, I'm going to send it to all of those who are interested. But in the meantime, I'm going to contact them through social media, on the phone, maybe even get a summer family reunion going. And then in 2018, I'll do the same thing for my paternal grandparents. So a grandparent anniversary gift that you can share even after your grandparents are gone.
5: Love it.
6: Well, that's all I have for Beantown. Catch you next week.
5: All right. Thanks so much, David. Talk to you then. And coming up next, we are going to talk to the chief executive officer of the New York Genealogical and Biographical Society and host of the Genealogy Roadshow, Josh Taylor, on Extreme Genes, America's Family History Show. It's Fisher here, the Radio Roots Sleuth, and this segment is being brought to you by Roots Magic. And I'm very excited to have on the phone a guy I've gotten to know a little bit over the last few years who's got quite a track record in the field of family history. His name is Josh Taylor. He used to work at NEHGS years ago. He is the current president of the Federation of Genealogical Societies. He's one of the hosts of Genealogy Roadshow, and he recently took over the New York Genealogical and Biographical Society, an organization that's very close to my heart because of many of my associations with New York City and my ancestry there. I've actually been published in their record several years ago. Josh Taylor, welcome to Extreme Genes.
7: Hey, thank you for having me, and happy to be here.
5: You know, sometimes I look at your resume, Josh, and it's like you're four people.
7: Well, I believe in getting involved. It's one thing that I love about the genealogical and the family history community is there are so many opportunities to volunteer and to sort of share talents and also to learn a lot.
5: Well, there's no doubt. And, you know, the learning never ends. And look at the growth of the industry over the last 10 years and the benefit to so many people who are listening right now who may just be getting started. Let's talk about NYGNBS. Now, this organization has been around for, it's coming up on 150 years here soon, right?
7: Yes, 150 years in just a couple years.
5: And we have to acknowledge the fact that it has had some very difficult times in the last few years. A lot of cutbacks in the organization, a lot of budgeting issues, a lot of materials cut back as well that were typically shared in the past. You've come on to bring this thing back to the full life and the full status that it deserves. Tell us a little about the history of NYGNBS and where you're going to be taking it.
7: Well, the New York GNB, or sort of some of us call it the GNB, was set up in 1869 and has been gathering records about New York from that time period. Those collections are now safely housed in the New York Public Library, so they're still accessible for researchers to access. You know, anytime you want to come visit New York City, you can look in the records there. But one thing that we're really focusing on is recognizing the fact that there is a little bit of New York in a lot of people all throughout the United States and, in fact, all through the world.
5: That's right.
7: The GNB has a history of being very, very good at gathering records for some of those early New York City families or the sort of colonial Dutch. The influences there, and I'm looking much more to expand that to make sure that whether it's the New Yorker that arrived in sort of 1630 or 1650 compared to the New Yorker that might have arrived in 1950, all of those stories deserve to be told, and that's what sort of today's GNB will begin to offer you.
5: So you're looking at a much broader range of time spans, perhaps a lot more emphasis, perhaps on the 20th century.
7: absolutely. More emphasis on the 20th century, even on the 19th century, and especially looking at, you know, how can we curate records for you? How can we provide more and more content, but also become a gathering point for a lot of those stories? And so there's, you know, there's a lot of work to be done. We have thousands of members now. We're looking to sort of increase that. But one of the big things we want to do is make sure that whether you're living in California or Texas or Idaho or wherever you are, that you'll find some sort of a resting place at the GNB.
8: Well, and I think that's really got to be the goal, because as you say, there's so many New Yorkers of some degree all over the country and all over the world for that matter. What's happening online with it now?
7: You know, online, our digital library is now hosted at Find My Path, so we're working to sort of add more and more collections to that. So one of my key goals for the first year or two is to start looking into some of those great G&B collections that are stored at the New York Public Library and see if we can find ways to digitize those collections and actually bring them to members. Because the advantage we have with sort of the online resource is that, you know, you don't have to walk into a library to experience the G&B. So we're working to build a web or digital experience that allows you to take part in the G&B and tell your New York story.
8: Now, you were talking about the Dutch records back in the day. And, of course, we lost so many of them in that fire in 1911 up in Albany. What has been recovered from that, or maybe has been duplicated elsewhere that you might be able to provide people?
7: You know, it's a great question. We're just finishing work on a new publication. It's an authorized guide to the Municipal Archives in New York City, specifically for genealogists and historians. And it actually, there's an entire chapter on some of those old colony and some of those Dutch records. But it really attempts to unearth and describe a lot of materials that are in those municipal archives that haven't necessarily been available for genealogists, or at least not on the forefront of their minds. So we're really working to make sure that we tell the story of where those records are. And so in that example, the Municipal Archives, the new guide coming out is a great example of some of those tools that will be out there.
8: I couldn't agree with you more, too. Last year, of course, so we were both back for A.J. Jacobs' largest family reunion in the world. And, of course, I had to take time to go to the Municipal Archives and research some of my ancestors. And what I was really excited about was they were able to provide for me the firemen records of New York City from the 19th century. And these are not really readily available anywhere. I'd tracked down an old listing from the 1950s of what they were supposed to have had, and somehow they dug them up, and they were absolutely priceless. They were gold. And I communicated with the head of the New York Archives, the Municipal Archives, that these things need to be digitized, and he was very cooperative, and I would assume he's probably working very close with you as well.
7: Yeah, but we're doing this in sort of full cooperation with the Municipal Archives, who are very glad to have their support, and our sort of team is there, and every time they discover a new record set, they share it with us, and so we're working to get everything compiled in this publication. So it'll be a great first step, I think, in unlocking the door to a lot of those records that are sitting there.
8: Give us an idea of some of the things that you found out about that were there that just made you go,
7: You know, actually, the fireman's records that you brought up, one thing that sort of looking at the giant list of things, there's also all sorts of records about bodies in transit.
8: Yes.
7: which are fascinating.
8: Yes.
7: And then some of the almshouse records. You know, we often struggle to research an ancestor that might have been, you know, poor or not necessarily into the many records, but those almshouse records and some of the registers there are incredible and give you great details. So there's something for everyone at the Municipal Archives, I think, if you're looking at New York City genealogy.
8: All right, Josh, the Archives is a great place, of course, to be working with. Who else are you partnering with to try to bring these records together?
7: You know, we, of course, work closely with the New York Public Library. We're involved in a lot of their public programming. But we also sponsor research tours to various repositories. So we go to areas like, for example, the Evergreen Cemetery.
8: Yes.
7: Doing a tour there in their archive. And then we're going up to the New York State Archives and the Manuscript Division up in Albany, New York. We do that every year, where we take a group of folks up and do sort of a, we'll hold your hand through the archives and give you a step-by-step look at what records you want to examine. The other thing that we do, of course, is we're now in our third year of the New York State Family History Conference, which is a partnership between the New York GNB and local societies within New York. So we're looking forward to more events like that in the very near future.
8: It really is kind of hard to categorize certain things, isn't it, Josh? Because, for instance, Westchester County, just outside of New York City, is so important to searching out families from the city itself. And Albany has a lot of state records, but there's not necessarily a real association between the city and Albany. It's a difficult thing to search, and I think it's getting better, but that's a great partnership to explore.
7: Yeah, and the one thing on our website at newyorkfamilyhistory.org that you can explore, even if you're not a member, but there's a couple of free research aids and articles on there that will help to sort of navigate you through a lot of those repositories. And if you are a member, you also have access to some of the county guides and other resources that actually will give you details for a specific area in New York that you're researching in. Because there, you know, as you mentioned, there is so much to find. Sometimes all you need is that helping hand to figure out where to look first.
8: Boy, that's really the truth. I remember working with some people at the Firefighters Museum in New York City, and they said you might actually have better luck finding things outside of the city, because they have so many repositories with so much stuff, they don't even know what they have. And that's really part of the challenge of researching New York. The good news is there's so much stuff. The bad news is there's so much stuff.
7: Yeah, it's one of the things that I hope that the GNB, that we can partner with more, are some of the local and town historians, because they usually have a pretty good handle on what's there. They can at least give you a clue to what room or to what repository to look at. So all sorts of connections that we can make in the future.
8: Yeah, I think that's the key here is trying to bring everybody together, maybe into one place, like you say, where you have all the finding aids in one area on your site where people can know, oh, I can deal with West.

0: on how to find online New York records and some of the research aids that we can provide you that will actually guide you through how to do research within New York. The other thing that you can view through the website are the records, sort of our publications. So it's also is nearing its 150th birthday.
1: Unbelievable.
0: And it includes articles that you can use as case studies and record extracts and all sorts of things that are available for you.
2: Hey, let's talk real quickly before you go about Genealogy Roadshow. You're in your third season there as one of the hosts. Tell us about how you got going in that and what we're looking forward to in the weeks ahead.
0: You know, I actually got started with a call from the production team in the very, very beginning. They asked me if I had any interest in doing it, and I said, oh, you know, sure, why not? And I did a quick Skype interview, and the rest is really history. I was fortunate enough to be brought on as a producer, actually, for this third season. And so I worked as a consulting producer to help, you know, guide some of the research and guide some of the stories. And so it was a bit of a different world for this genealogist to be sitting in a TV production room, a TV production office.
2: I'll bet.
0: A lot of fun.
2: He's Josh Taylor. He's the president of the New York Genealogical and Biographical Society, the Federation of Genealogical Societies. He's a host on the Genealogy Roadshow, former member of NEHGS. What does this man not do? Josh, thanks for coming on, and good luck with this project. It's an important one, and we're pulling for your success.
0: Hey, thank you. Appreciate it.
2: And coming up next, we'll talk to a man who, as a Cub Scout many years ago, got to visit with the last surviving Civil War soldier. How did that go? We'll talk to Robin Hoff on Extreme Genes, America's Family History Show. This segment brought to you by LegacyTree.com. It is Fisher here, your radio root sleuth. And, you know, one of the things I really love about talking to our guests about are their travels. And we've actually got a guest right now who's traveling in Maine. He's from Tustin, California. Robin Hoff is on the line with his wife, Mary, right now. Where are you guys?
3: We're in the Freeport-Durham area of Maine right now, Scott. How are you doing?
2: Doing great. Now, you guys have been on a genealogical tour. At least Mary has, and I guess you're her official driver. Is that how it works, Robin?
3: I think that's pretty much it, yeah, although she's been chasing my genealogy, so I guess I'm both the subject and the driver at the same time.
2: Very nice. Now, what's been the big find or the big experience on this trip so far? Because you've obviously gone over 3,000 miles.
3: Yeah, as I'm going to say, it's about 3,200 so far, and we haven't headed back home yet. There have been days like yesterday when it poured, I wished I'd headed home, you know.
2: Yeah.
3: But no, it's been a wonderful trip. Big finds. Well, I don't know. We came over the mountains into Salt Lake City. Mary had hoped to do some research there, but unfortunately, our brand new RV decided to act up.
2: Uh-oh.
3: Well, it's just kind of a little adventure in travel. You know how that is.
2: Sure.
3: I don't know that we made any great genealogical finds between here and there, but Barry's been making copious notes and that sort of thing. And then after leaving Indiana, then it got a little more interesting. We got to the Mohawk Valley in New York, where the Mohawk River, where my ancestors kind of started their journey westward in the early 1600s. They came, of course, first to New York proper and New Jersey in that area from Holland.
2: Very nice.
3: I've gone through 70 years of life, Scott, thinking that I was of German ancestry, and I was absolutely wrong. So I've switched now from German beer to Heineken beer. That's okay. It'll be fine.
2: Well, Robin, I heard about a story that you experienced a little bit earlier in life, back when you were a Cub Scout. And you were a Cub Scout. You were obviously in a very active den at the time, and you had a leader who obviously felt that it was going to be of benefit to you to meet a figure of some historical significance. Tell us about this visit.
3: Well, it's really, you know, I got to understand that I was probably 9 or 10 years old at the time.
2: Okay.
3: So my recollection is somewhat foggy, but you're absolutely right. They put together a bunch of us, and we went down and sat with Albert Wolfson, who was the last surviving Civil War, I believe, Union Civil War veteran. And he ultimately passed away, I think, in about 1956.
2: Yes.
3: In Duluth, and is buried there about 3 or 4 blocks from where I grew up. So we had a chance to meet him. I don't have a lot of memory of it. In my mother's thing, she had a picture of me sitting there with a few other Cub Scouts and Albert Wolfson, who was obviously quite advanced in age at that time.
2: Sure.
3: I'm thinking it was probably about 19. 19-

0: 1952, maybe 52 or 53.
1: Somewhere in there. And what was that experience like for you?
0: I do remember being somewhat impressed with the fact that he'd been in the Civil War. Of course, young boys get a kick out of that. That's pretty much it. He was also a frequent, almost every year, 4th of July time, would ride in the local parades and things like that. I was not there when he passed. If I was, I don't remember it. Did not attend the funeral. My brother-in-law did. He remembers it very well. But they had a funeral procession with all the Cub Scouts and Boy Scouts. And I certainly do remember, seeing him and, of course, seeing his gravesite. I've seen that many times.
1: What do you know about his service, Robin?
0: Well, I don't know a great deal except that he was a drummer boy and he enlisted in the in an artillery outfit out of Minnesota. I understand that they never did see combat, but they were down on, was it Lookout Mountain, where I have also, I've been there with my parents as a young lad. And I know they got down that far, and then I think ultimately they mustered out there.
1: Isn't that amazing? The drummer boys were often very young. I know that the first casualty of the Civil War for Brooklyn, New York, was a drummer boy. He was 12 years old who was accidentally wounded in training and then died as a result of his wound. So often they're young kids who are out there. So that might explain also how a Civil War veteran could live until the mid-1950s.
0: Yeah, I think he was over 100, I believe, and I think there's some dispute whether he was, 106 or 107. So, yeah, he did live a long and full life and saw a lot of history pass as we look at it now.
1: Have you noticed that it seems with each war, the last veteran seems to get just a little bit older? The last World War I vet passed about 5 years ago or so, or 8 years ago or something like that, about 107, 108 years old. And it makes you think that we're going to see World War II veterans living up to about 110, which would put them well into the 2030s.
0: That is amazing. It really is. Once again, though, and as I'm sure you do in my generation, I have some friends who lied about their age and went into the Army early in World War II, early for them, and, age 16 and so on. But even they are a little bit old and stooped now.
1: Yeah.
0: And I suppose that's coming to all of us, isn't it?
1: No question about it.
0: Two Minnesota direct ancestors that fought in the Civil War. One, a direct descendant, I'd have to figure out how many grandfathers ago it was a fellow named Abraham Hoff. And he has an interesting story. He enlisted first in the Mounted Cav. And they were called into service to quell the Indian uprisings in Minnesota, in southern Minnesota, the New Alma Rising, and also called the Sioux Uprising, and into the Dakotas. And he marched up into the Dakotas with them and helped put down the insurrection, I guess, got out, went back to Fillmore County, which is in southern Minnesota near the Iowa border, took up whatever he was doing before as a trade. And the records indicate that he reenlisted in the first Minnesota when they reconstituted them after the slaughter at Gettysburg.
1: Wow.
0: And continued to fight with him throughout that, and was discharged, was at Appomattox, and was discharged at the close of hostilities and sent home.
1: Isn't that great?
0: Isn't that a great story?
1: Yeah, isn't that great that you know the story, too? And I'm sure, it's...
0: Great. I have to tell you, we researched it, of course, and gotten documents from the National Archives, and we hope to do some research. He was apparently quite active in the GAR in his later years, and we're going to stop in Minnesota and try and do some digging into that, find out just what he looked like.
1: Robin, it's been a delight talking to you. I was thinking about this. You've met a Civil War veteran as a boy. If you were to go and meet like a Gulf War veteran right now, you could actually span a very wide piece of history, don't you think?
0: I think so. I really do.
1: Well, listen.
0: I'm retired. I should point out that I'm retired Army as well.
1: Well, God bless you, and thank you for your service, sir. And thank you so much for your time and telling us this amazing story. I don't think I've spoken to anybody in any recent times who had actually visited with a Civil War veteran, but you're the one. Robin Hoff,
0: right,
1: from Tustin, California, on the road in Maine with wife Mary, tracing down their ancestry. Thanks so much.
0: Okay.
1: And coming up next, we're going to take a listener question for Tom Perry, our Preservation Authority, about how some big box stores take your home movies and videos and make them their copyrighted material. How does that happen? You'll find out on Extreme Genes. It is preservation time on Extreme Genes, America's family history show, where we talk about how to preserve your precious heirlooms and your information and your photographs and your videos and your home movies. 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He's our preservation authority. Hi, Tom.
2: Hello.
1: I got a great message here. No name on it, but here's the question, and it's kind of complex, so see if you can follow along at home. This question is for Tom. He says, I have a gizmo that connects between my camcorder and my computer and transfers and digitizes my Hi8 tapes. After listening to Tom talk about the buy cheap, get cheap results of this method, I began looking for local professional alternatives for digitizing these. I'd hoped to find a place that did the work on site rather than send them out. Well, I guess I'm too much of a worrywart and want a pad in my favor for less chance of accidents or whatever might destroy my only copy of this tape. Anyhow, I got into a conversation with someone in the photography department of a local chain store and was explaining that I wanted to digitize my tapes and then every couple of years upgrade to fresh discs or the newest medium, whichever applied. I was outraged to learn that when you digitize through them, the disc is protected and I can't make copies. A friend discovered the same thing after the fact at a local drugstore and was as outraged as I was. Is this the case because these are big chain stores, or does this apply even if I took them to a professional preservation company like Tom's? All right, Tom, great question.
2: You know, in my opinion, that's so wrong. I came up through this industry in photography, and I would know a lot of people that charge high amounts of money to do somebody's wedding, and then they wouldn't let them copy their VHS tapes. They would charge them, make them do all the prints through them. And, you know, that's their business. They can do what they want to. I was never like that. When I give something to somebody, it's theirs. They can do whatever they want. If people bring VHS tapes, audio tapes, anything into us, we never put copyright information on it. It's their property. They can do whatever they want to. But unfortunately, as this gentleman's found out, a lot of the big box stores and even some local companies, they do that because I guess your initial payment to them isn't enough. And I don't agree with that. I don't think it should be like that. However, unfortunately, it is that way. And there used to be a device around called the Decipher that you could actually put between your box and make copies. And they were basically ruled illegal and they're not even available anymore. Once in a while, you see them on eBay, but they're like $200 or $300. So for an individual, it wouldn't be worth it. So what you need to do is just keep searching. Find somebody that will do it for you locally so you don't have to send them out, but doesn't put the copyright information on them. But you're absolutely, you know, right. Usually if, you know, you're paying a couple hundred dollars for a piece of equipment, the chances are it's not going to do the same job that we do, or we'd go to Walmart and buy the equipment instead of, you know, spending $3,500 for a transfer machine that does everything in real time. And as we've talked in past episodes too, you want to always make sure you interview the people and find out how their process actually works. There's so many different things that you need to go over to make sure whoever you're doing it with locally does it right. And I understand it's always scary to send stuff off, you know, knock on wood, but in our 40 years, we've never ever lost anything through UPS, through FedEx, and even through the mail, we've been 100%, you know, good. But I can understand, you know, if you're scared, you don't want to do that.
1: So, Tom, how is it that a store can claim to own the right to your material once they've transferred it? I don't understand legally how that's even possible.
2: You know, I think it's one of those things, if it actually went to the Supreme Court, it might get overturned. The thing is, there's works out there, just like if you work for a certain company and you develop something while you're working for them and you leave, that's really their property.
1: Right.
2: So it's just a mismatch of lawyers and different things like that. What I would do is I would go to them and say, hey, I want you to sign this thing saying that I have all the rights to my stuff and see if they'll do that. If they say no, then they say no. But that's another thing with the big box stores that really scares me is a lot of times, you know, your stuff won't get done properly. It's crazy. Like everybody says, anything, if it's too good to be true, it's too good to be true. A lot of people go to these big box stores because they have really killer prices, but they don't understand What they're getting is not a good quality. They're getting high-speed transfer. They're getting stuff not even transferred. We've had people bring in wedding tapes that they went to a big box store and got it back and said rejected that the tape was blank. And they're going, well, no, I know the tape's not blank. They'd go and look at it. Everything was fine. They'd be from, you know, out of the States or whatever, and they'd stop in at one of our locations and say, hey, you know, this is what happened. And you can see the little sticker still on it from the big box store. We pop it in, and there's some problems with the first 5 to 7 minutes. But then after that, everything's fine on the tape.
1: So they didn't look far enough onto the tape.
2: Exactly. Well, what they do is these people aren't in a big professional building like us. They're in these cubicles, and they're told by their employees, you pop it in. If nothing shows up in 2 to 3 minutes, reject it, pop it out. Because it's going to cost them more money to sit there and look at your tape and find out what's wrong and see if they can fix it than just rejecting it and going on to the next customer's tape.
1: Oof.
2: Any legitimate company out there is going to give your tapes or film the tender, loving care they deserve. That if something's blank in the first 5 to 7 minutes, they'll find out, hey, what's the problem? Was this done in a weird mode, whatever? And they'll do all they can to make sure your memories get preserved instead of just throwing it to the side and going on to the next clients. So just make sure you interview them. Ask them these questions. Ask them, do you do it in real time? You know, what if the first 10 minutes of my tape are blank? Are you just going to stop and go on to the next customer? If you're a credible company, you should be able to do everything you need to take care of the customer to make sure their products are done correctly and to the best of your ability. And so going back to the question that the gentleman asked in the first section, I totally agree with what he wants to do. New discs, new technology is always coming out. You always want to upgrade. Like we had a seminar that we did a few weeks ago that people asked a question about, oh, well, you know, I didn't know there's a difference between discs. I thought they were all the same. What do I need to do so I don't lose all my content in 3 to 4 to 5 years? Take it to any reputable place that uses Tao-Yudin discs, and you can upgrade it to a Tao-Yudin disc and just play a duplication cost. They're not going to change anything. It's not going to hurt your quality at all. It'll just put on a better quality disc. You can also go to the M-Disc, which is a millennial disc that have a 1,000-year shelf life on them. Even if you've got Blu-rays, you can even upgrade your Blu-rays to a millennial Blu-ray disc. And any credible place out there will be able to do these for you or show you somebody that can do it so that you can constantly be upgrading your thing so you have it the very best possible. And like we've always said, a good way to store stuff is turn all your video stuff into MP4s and all your audio into MP3s because they're small enough that you can store a lot of them on your hard drive, in the cloud, on your discs. So you've got all these backups just in case something goes haywire.
1: Boy, there are a lot of options, aren't there?
2: There are quite a few.
1: And the idea that you get the disc, it really just makes it transportable so you can store it on clouds and then you can go ahead and edit them and make them into usable pieces that can be fun for people to watch instead of going through all the rough footage, right?
2: Oh, exactly. And that's what's neat about the new thumb drives that are better quality. You can put things on those, carry it on your, you know, wrist or whatever, and it makes it really, really nice. If you're having problems finding someone in your area, let us know. Just write me at asktom@tmcplace.com. Tell me where you live, and maybe I can help you find somebody that will be able to take care of you the proper ways.
1: All right, Tom. Talk to you again next week.
2: See you then.
1: Hey, we're shutting it down for another week. Can't believe it. Thanks once again to Josh Taylor, president of the New York Genealogical and Biographical Society, for coming on and telling us what's happening with New York records from the 1600s all the way into the 20th century. And to Robin Hoff for telling us about his experience in meeting the last surviving Civil War soldier in Minnesota. If you missed any of it, catch the podcast. Talk to you again next week. And remember, as far as everyone knows, we're a nice, normal family. This has been Extreme Genes. 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
3: We now present Elder Marcus B. Nash, speaking at the 182nd Semiannual General Conference of the Church of Jesus Christ of Latter-day Saints.
4: Not long ago, several of us in the Nash family hiked to the top of Huayna Picchu, a tall peak adjoining the ancient Incan ruins of Machu Picchu in the mountains of Peru. It is a very steep climb with breathtaking views and precipitous drop-offs. Sadly, some hikers have lost their lives by falling off that narrow, steep trail. To avoid such tragedies, strong cables have since been secured to the solid rock along the mountainside of Huayna Picchu. We held to those cables as we climbed, and they enabled us to safely reach the summit, where the view was majestic. Like the path on Huayna Picchu, our mortal journey is a steep and difficult climb, one that requires our Heavenly Father's help to successfully complete. For this reason, he established the principles and ordinances of the gospel to bring us unto the Savior and his saving power. The first of those principles, faith in the Lord Jesus Christ, is like the cables on Huayna Picchu. If strong and securely attached to the rock of our Redeemer, faith will help us to safely climb the gospel path, overcome every challenge of mortality, and return to the majestic presence of our Heavenly Father. All things are fulfilled by faith. Faith is both the principle of action and of power. It is not to have a perfect knowledge of things. Therefore, if we have faith, we hope for things which are not seen, which are true. It is an assurance gained through our learning that moves us to act, to follow the example of the Savior and prayerfully keep his commandments, even through times of sacrifice and trial. Faith brings us the power of the Lord, which, among other things, is manifested by a hope of good things to come, miracles that confirm our faith, and divine protection in spiritual and temporal matters. The life of Anne Rowley, a pioneer woman in the early days of the church, demonstrates how exercising faith impacts our lives for good. A widow from England, Sister Rowley exercised her faith to answer the prophet's call to gather to Zion. She was a member of the Willie Handcart Company that encountered deep snowdrifts along the trail in the fall of 1856. They had reached a point in the trek where her seven children were literally starving. She wrote, "It hurt me to see my children go hungry. Night was coming and there was no food for the evening meal. I asked God's help as I always did. I got on my knees, remembering two hard sea biscuits that had been left over from the sea voyage. They were not large and were so hard they couldn't be broken. Surely that was not enough to feed eight people. But five loaves and two fishes were not enough to feed 5,000 people either, but through a miracle, Jesus had done it. So with God's help, nothing's impossible. I found the biscuits and put them in a Dutch oven and covered them with water and asked for God's blessing. Then I put the lid on the pan and set it on the coals. When I took off the lid a little later, I found the pan filled with food. I kneeled with my family and thanked God for his goodness. That night, my family had sufficient food." Anne Rowley was living the gospel at great personal sacrifice. She needed help and asked for it in prayer. Because of her faith, she was filled with hope and miraculously provided with food for her family. The Lord also blessed her with the eternally significant ability to endure in faith to the end. Despite an uncertain future, she did not demand to know how she was going to feed her children the next day. Instead, she patiently waited upon the Lord and pressed forward with hope, just as the beautiful hymn expresses, "Lead, kindly light, amid the encircling gloom. Lead thou me on. The night is dark, and I am far from home. Lead thou me on. Keep thou my feet. I do not ask to see the distant scene. One step enough for me." We too can exercise such faith in the Lord, believing and trusting that our kind and constant God will bless us with his miraculous power suited to our circumstance according to his timing. As we do so, we too will see the hand of God manifest in our lives. The Lord commands us to take the shield of faith wherewith you shall be able to quench all the fiery darts of the wicked. Now, Satan will use such things as doubt, fear, or sin to tempt us to let go of faith and lose the protection it offers. And let us examine briefly each of these challenges in faith, to face in turn, so that we can recognize and heed not the adversary's temptations. First, unbelief in the Lord or his gospel will cause us to resist the Spirit of God. The Lord's antidote for doubt is simple. As King Benjamin declared, believe in God. Believe that he is and that he created all things, both in heaven and in earth. Believe that he has all wisdom and all power, both in heaven and in earth. Believe that man doth not comprehend all the things which the Lord can comprehend. If because of unbelief or doubt, you find your faith wavering, remember that even the ancient apostles implored the Lord to increase our faith. Bearing in mind that faith and reason are necessary companions, consider the following analogy. Faith and reason are like two wings of an aircraft. Both are essential to maintain flight. If, from your perspective, reason seems to contradict faith, pause. And remember that our perspective is extremely limited compared with the Lord's. Do not discard faith any more than you would detach a wing from an aircraft in flight. Instead, nurture a particle of faith and permit the hope it produces to be an anchor to your soul and to your reason. That is why we are commanded to seek learning by study and also by faith. Remember, faith precedes and produces miracles for which we have no immediate explanation within our experience, such as a Dutch oven full of food from two small biscuits, or simply enduring in faith against all odds. Second, fear distracts from and undermines faith in the Savior. The Apostle Peter looked to the Lord one stormy night and walked on water until he averted his gaze and saw the wind boisterous and was afraid, and then sank into the stormy sea. He could have continued walking if he had not feared. Rather than focus upon and fear the boisterous wind and waves in our lives, the Lord invites us to look unto me in every thought. Doubt not, fear not. Third, sin diminishes the presence of the Spirit in our lives, and without the Holy Ghost, we will lack the spiritual stamina to hold on to and exercise faith. It is best to exercise our faith to touch not the evil gift, nor the unclean thing, and to be diligent in keeping all the commandments, lest your faith fail you and your enemies triumph over you. If sin has stained your life, I invite you to exercise faith unto repentance, and the Savior, through his atonement, will purify and heal your life. Brothers and sisters, the Lord will, according to our faith, fulfill his promises and work with us to overcome every challenge. He did so for Ann Rowley and has done so for his people in all nations and in every age and generation. Because he is a God of miracles and changeth not, he will likewise bless each of us with hope, his protection, and power according to our faith in him. Steadfast faith in the Lord Jesus Christ will, like the cables on the path of Huayna Picchu, anchor you and your loved ones to the rock of our Redeemer and his matchless power to save. President Monson has stated, the future is as bright as your faith. I testify of that sublime, hopeful truth and invite each of us to steadfastly press forward with faith in the Lord, nothing wavering. I know that the Savior lives, is the author and the finisher of our faith and the rewarder of them that diligently seek him. I so testify in the name of Jesus Christ. Amen.
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5: Being aware of all that is necessary for us in this life, the Savior invites us to seek him in every thought and follow him with all our heart. This gives us the promise that we can walk in his light and that his guidance prevents the influence of darkness in our life. Seeking Christ in every thought and following him with all our heart requires that we align our mind and desires with his. This course of action implies that we continually conduct our lives in harmony with the gospel of Christ and focus daily on everything that is good. Our ancient and modern prophets have constantly reminded us to resist temptation in order to avoid losing our spiritual traction and becoming confused, disoriented, and disillusioned in life. Metaphorically speaking, yielding to temptation is like approaching a magnet with a metal object. The magnet, invisible force, attracts the metal object and holds it tightly. For those who, for whatever reason, fall into temptation and are dwelling upon unrighteous actions, I assure you that there is a way back, that there is hope in Christ. The magnet loses its power over it only when the metal object is placed far from it. Therefore, just as the magnet is unable to exercise power over a faraway metal object, as we resist temptation, it fades away and loses its power over our mind and heart, and consequently, over our actions. I know that by following Jesus' example, we will avoid many tragedies and undesirable behaviors that might cause family problems and disagreements, enslavement by evil addictions, and anything else that would be against the Lord's commandments. I invite all of us to hear him in every thought and follow him with all our heart in order to obtain the strength and courage to say no and get the hints to all the things that might bring unhappiness into our life. I promise that the Lord will send an added measure of his Holy Spirit to strengthen and comfort us, and we may become individuals after the Lord's own heart.
6: Come follow me. John chapter 20. How can I believe without seeing? One of Jesus Christ's apostles, Thomas, would not believe Christ was resurrected until he saw him in the flesh. See John chapter 20, verse 25. When Thomas finally saw the resurrected Savior, the Savior told him, "Because thou hast seen me, thou hast believed. Blessed are they that have not seen and yet have believed." See John chapter 20, verse 29. How can we follow Jesus Christ's invitation to be not faithless, but believing? John chapter 20, verse 27. Ways to strengthen faith and testimony. Study the scriptures. Faith cometh by hearing, and hearing by the word of God. Romans chapter 10, verse 17. Live the gospel. If any man will do his will, he shall know of the doctrine, whether it be of God or whether I speak of myself. John chapter 7, verse 17. Seek revelation through the Holy Ghost. The truth that matters most is verified only by revelation from God. Our human reason and the use of our physical senses will not be enough. Henry B. Eyring, The Holy Ghost as Your Companion, Liahona, November 2015, page 104. Discussion. What gospel principle would you like to have a stronger testimony of? What can you do to seek more revelation about this principle? Read by Rena Nelson. Friend to Friend. The Temple Challenge by Sister Joy D. Jones, Primary General President. The hearts of the children shall turn to their fathers. Doctrine and Covenants, Section 2, Verse 2. One Sunday, my counselors and I visited a church meeting. We gave talks about the temple and the special things that happened there. After the meeting, a 12-year-old boy named Colby came up to me and shook my hand. We chatted about the temple. Then I challenged him to find a family name to take to the temple. A short time later, I got a letter from Colby. Here's what Colby told me. I went home and found a new name. It turns out that I found my third great-grandfather. A while later, I went to the temple and got baptized for him. It was really special because my brother got to baptize me, and my dad got to confirm me for him. I felt a warm feeling inside that brought peace. I feel like what I did for my grandfather was really good, because now he can go to the celestial kingdom to live with his family. For the whole rest of the day, I felt really good inside. I also found out that no one knows who my third great-grandpa's parents were, so I can find their names and take them to the temple too. What an outstanding example Colby is. No matter how old you are, you can be an example to your family and friends. You can share the gospel with everyone you know, even your ancestors. End of the story, The Temple Challenge, read by Rena Nelson.
7: Hey, Bob.
8: I got him.
7: No way.
8: Yep, sure did.
7: You're kidding.
8: Oh, you're not kidding.
7: Third row, half court.
8: Oh, yes. I owe you big time,
7: the
8: man.
7: The crowd is going wild.
8: Biggest game of the year. Year, year.
7: Tougher's ticket in town.
8: And we are there.
7: In all our glory.
8: Nothing can stop us now.
7: We are the envy of the entire office.
8: Look, they say, it's the guys with the tickets.
7: We are impressed, they agree.
8: Oh, to be them, they pine. Yes.
7: Okay, so I'll pick you up at 6:30, all right?
8: Cool. Rain, sleet, hail won't even stop. Me. I am there. This is big. Oh, one sec. Yeah. Bob here. Oh, hi, sweetheart. It's my wife.
7: Tarzan, hi.
8: Okay. Really? Okay. Bye. Can't make it tonight.
7: What?
8: Sherry's got something special planned.
7: You're not going?
9: Marriage.
7: But.
9: Isn't it about time?
7: Where are your priorities, man?
9: From the Church of Jesus Christ of Latter-day Saints.
10: Churches come in all shapes and sizes. Some churches have rock bands, some have choirs. Some are on TV and preach to millions, while others reach just a handful of believers. But why? Why are there so many and so different? And more importantly, what happened to the church Jesus Christ organized? To be brief, it's like this. Jesus was a master teacher. He showed us the type of people we need to be to live with God again. And since that's no easy task, he created a church, a place where believers could learn and live the things he taught. He chose 12 apostles, or leaders, to guide the church after his death and ascension into heaven. The apostles worked really hard to keep it all together, but eventually people split off and formed other churches. And they didn't always stay true to the things Jesus taught. For hundreds of years, people only had parts of Christ's original teachings. But when the time was right, Jesus restored all that was lost and started his church again through a prophet named Joseph Smith. 12 new apostles were chosen to help lead the church, just like before. So there it is. His church existed before, and it exists today, benefiting and blessing the lives of millions all over the world and right in your neighborhood.
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11: 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You'll get to know the faithful women who shaped our past and hear from inspiring women of faith today. I'm Shaylin Back.
12: And I'm Carly Guyman. We're your co-hosts. Today, we are so excited to welcome Neil Marriott to the podcast. Neil, welcome. We're so happy that you're here.
13: Carly and Shaylin, I'm honored. Thank you for thinking of me and inviting me to come. I'm pleased to be here. Thank you.
11: We're so glad you're here.
12: We're so glad you're here. We've been looking forward to it. So Neil Marriott is a beloved former counselor in the Young Women General Presidency who served from 2013 to 2018. Neal was born and raised in Louisiana in the United States, and she possesses a Southern charm that we have all come to love. And she was converted to the Church of Jesus Christ of Latter-day Saints at age 22. She and her husband recently returned from a mission to Portugal. We'll talk a little bit about that. Yeah. So, Neal, we're so happy again that you're here.
14: At the time of this recording, we're living in a very unique time where we're all dealing with COVID-19 and those new things that we're trying to navigate. And like thousands of missionaries around the world, Neal, you and your husband returned home early from your mission to Portugal earlier mm-hmm. this year because of the COVID-19 restrictions. And mm-hmm. you've shared with us that you and David have found peace despite your early return and the unexpectedness and the abruptness of that. And it certainly wasn't what you originally planned. No. So we just want to know, what counsel do you have for current and return missionaries, prospective missionaries, their families, just at this unusual time about accepting our circumstances and opportunities and especially trusting in the Lord?
13: Great question. I love the word in your question, accept, because I think there's some sort of genius in accepting what is. Why waste energy, especially turmoil type energy, in something that you can't change? You know, David and I were planning the 23-month mission to work with young single adults, and we'd been there 14 months in Lisbon, well, all over, up and down Portugal, and it had some fabulous experiences, testifying, speaking, getting to know people, having them in our home. And there was a big event being planned in 6 months. And then we get this notice, get ready to leave tomorrow.
14: Wow.
13: And what do you do with that? We ended up having 3 days grace before we had to get on the plane. But what do you do with that kind of an abrupt, I think you used that word, abrupt switch in your vision and your direction? But, you know, there was a real sweet thing that happened for me, because I tend to be impatient and let's get on with things. And I was standing by the window in our little apartment, and we had just learned that we were leaving immediately. And I was kind of like, we can't, you know, how can we? We can't say goodbye to the people in the north or the south.
12: We're barely halfway through.
13: Yeah. We've got so much planned, so much going. But a really sweet thought wafted right through my head, and it was this: you will not be back. Now, that doesn't sound sweet. It sounds like it would break my heart. But because I feel it was carried by the Spirit, everything in me just calmed down, and I felt this sense of acceptance, still hoping we would return. I had nothing mm-hmm. except this feeling to base on the idea we wouldn't go back. But I said to David, David, I'm having a feeling that we won't be back. And he said, oh, no, you know, we'll be back in a month or two. Mm-hmm, the mission president's mm-hmm. He was in the mission presidency. We're planning on things, and we've got, you know, he wants us back. I said, well, we'll see. But, of course, we didn't ever go back. And after, 3 weeks of quarantine in this little farming community about an hour from Salt Lake City, David came in from the backfield, having pulled a fence out of the ditch, I think. I'm not sure what. Maybe he was digging the fence post. There was plenty to do because it was in shambles. With this big grin on his face, and I looked at him and I said, we're here to stay, aren't we? And he said, well, maybe we are. And within 2 days, we had decided to sell our house and holiday, move to this little farming community, and give away all our stuff and stay there. I mean, we went from returning to our home where 5 of our children live within walking distance and picking right back up where we were. But the abrupt change from Lisbon to the United States had robbed us, if that's the right word, or ridded us of all sorts of trappings that we realized weren't necessary. It was honestly like taking off a big winter scarf off my neck, and as it unwrapped and dropped away, I took this fresh breath of, there's worlds of things to do. There's great good to still be created, even though we can't be in Lisbon. And the hope just grew, because I truly believe that we carry around an environment with us wherever we are. No matter what circumstances change, we still have who we are. We still can be putting out who we are. And hopefully that will be of some use to someone.
14: That's mm-hmm. beautiful.
12: Yeah, that is beautiful. And I think Shaylin and I were talking that I think almost all of us, or many of us, know a missionary who was affected, or know a family who has a missionary who was affected by this. But even if we don't, I think that counsel applies broadly to Absolutely. So many. And I really liked, as you were describing this heavy scarf coming off, It was like, oh, I actually like this. Mm-hmm. You know, that maybe what we aren't expecting isn't just a bad thing that we have to deal with, but that it's like, oh, this is exactly what I need, or this is exactly kind of where I'm supposed to be headed, this next step.
15: Exactly. It's like a new frontier, and it's a fresh start, and you can unburden yourself from many of the former details that just hung on you and held you back a little bit and kind of kept you in a rut. No more ruts.
12: I like that. So something that you've shared with us that maybe came about because of this change is you found a lot of stillness and quiet, right?
15: Yes.
12: You've moved away from, you were living in busy Portugal or even before then living in Salt Lake City, and now you're living in a quiet farmhouse.
15: Yes.
12: And find yourself surrounded by lots of empty space and time to think maybe. So we would love to hear your thoughts on why that stillness is important and how people who maybe aren't finding themselves in a very peaceful or quiet place, how they can find that too and what that can do for them.
15: I wish I could just import everybody to this little village, I call it. You know what's happened? It seems like I'm wasting time, but I'm not. I sit at a big window that looks out on the back pasture. And we have some tall trees to one side and some cows to the right and this kind of thing. And I have begun to absorb, this is going to sound very unusual, I guess, because I've tried to explain it to David. He's kind of nodding like, well, yeah, maybe. But anyway, nature is obedient. It follows the laws of God. It acknowledges and testifies of His creation. And just being surrounded by that, it's done something to me inside. I sense it. There's order. There's order, and nature is obeying it exactly. And I think that if all of us can put into our environment, whatever it is, obedient people, scriptures that testify of obedience, that point to God, the more things point us back to the Savior and to Heavenly Father's plan, the more peace and the stillness we'll have, even if we don't have a pasture.
14: I love that. Thank you. Neil, it's now been more than 2 years since your release from the Young Women General Presidency, where you served with Sister Bonnie Oscarson and Sister Carol McConkie. Would you just share about one of your responsibilities in the presidency that helped you stretch and grow and where you feel like you made a difference?
15: Wow. I can't claim to have made any difference, but I can certainly affirm that I was stretched. I started it off, I told President Uchtdorf when I was called, he said, how do you feel, right after he gave me the call? And when I could finally collect my senses, I said, I feel inadequate. And I never did stop feeling inadequate for the whole 5 years. But I think that overall, the general stretching that was required was to learn to listen. In a council setting in particular, to really listen to the voices around the table and to the voice of the Holy Ghost at the same time. Is this going the right direction? And the other thing that I have not yet repented of very well is to be quiet, to just close my mouth and let the other people pour out their wisdom on me instead of me trying to get in there and throw in some wisdom of my own, which was probably greatly lacking. So I think that coming together in a council setting, it could be a family council, it could be a marriage council, it could be a church council, but whatever it is, there is power in counseling. I can remember one time in particular where there'd been a lot of discussion, and at all of these meetings, there's at least one general authority. We met regularly, almost daily, not quite because we weren't here every single day, but most days of the week, we're meeting with leaders, senior leaders of the church, and on occasion we met with apostles. Not often, but they saw to it that we came and talked with them on occasion. But nevertheless, there was a spirit of unity there, and occasionally we would have talked a lot, and then someone would say one thing, and there'd be a moment's pause. It felt right.
12: It's kind of settled.
15: It did settle, and I would think, oh, this feels right, and I'd look around. Everyone was looking the same way. That is the spirit at work. It takes a great deal of stretching to forget the world, to forget the meeting that's coming up in an hour, and to be focused and willing to share, even when you were sure that your comment was not going to be edifying. I can remember one time coming to the table, and there were some important summaries to be made, and thinking, well, Sister Oscarson will handle that. So we're sitting there, and the general authority who was conducting this meeting said, we need to do so-and-so. And Sister Mary, would you give us your feelings? You know, that's those moments when you think, oh, Heavenly Father, I want to be able to put something on the table that's useful. That's a stretch, because you're walking by faith. You're walking by trust that what you have to offer, as tiny as it is worthwhile and helpful. And you have to put it out there. You know, you have to go ahead and say, as small as this offering is, here are my feelings. And generally, most of the people at table also have a small offering. And by the end, there's, well, it's that old thing, by small and simple means are great things brought to pass.
14: Mm-hmm. It seems to be a theme in a lot of our recent episodes that we talk a lot about President Nelson's counsel to women, that the world needs our voices. And so to hear your success stories, you know, of feeling inadequate and feeling like what you have to offer is small, but still trusting in the Lord to share that. Mm-hmm. I'm sure that mm-hmm. not only personally that really strengthened you, but that probably did so much good in the organization as a whole, just by you speaking up and sharing your seemingly small mm-hmm. voice.
15: Well, it was a small voice, but maybe sometimes all of us have small voices. But that doesn't mean that we can't speak up and give our small part. You know, mm-hmm. it's just, and it does help build confidence. Just last Sunday, David and I had some of our family members there for sacrament meeting. You know, we don't have a group every week or anything, but they came to visit for dinner, and we had sacrament meeting together. And we were sitting on the porch, and testimonies just started to flow. And as so many times, here I am in the most intimate, trustworthy, loving setting, and I thought, well, I won't say anything because these three young single adults need to, you know, but eventually the Spirit was like, you do need to say something. And so you open your mouth, not planning on having said anything, and out comes your heart. And everyone needs each other's hearts. I mean, isn't that what it's all about? It's about relationships. And how do you build them? You build by giving. Even if your part is small, it will make a difference.
16: Mm-hmm. So, selfishly, both Shaylin and I are young mothers, and we would love to sit and talk with you for hours about how you survived raising children and took care of them and took care of yourself. I think because of one of your conference talks, many of us know you as Neil Marriott, the mother of a big family. You told a story. You told a story about kind of defending your decision to be a mother and to have children to mm-hmm. someone. So you have 11 children, and despite motherhood sometimes being maybe discounted or less appreciated in society, our doctrine holds motherhood in high esteem. But I think this elevated status sometimes brings high expectations or these shoulds or supposed tos that are really heavy on mothers.
15: Yes.
16: So as a young mother, how did you navigate these expectations of caring for young children and that kind of heavy weight and find joy and meaning and also kind of acceptance, I guess, of what is motherhood, which mm-hmm. it's hard sometimes.
15: Yeah. Yeah. Young motherhood can be very lonely. And I guess the redeeming factor is you've got a human being that depends on you completely. And,
14: right.
15: you know, you give your heart away to that child. But as for the burdens of motherhood, they are real. And there were times when I would try to get up the stairs because I knelt down with each child individually to say prayers every night until they turned 8. And then I said, you need to do this on your own. We'll have family prayer, but you need to mm-hmm. now say your own prayer. But I can remember hauling myself up the stairs in tears, thinking, I can't do it. I can't get up the stairs to kneel down with all of them tonight. I just can't. But somehow flopping down on my knees by each one, sometimes with a very resentful heart, and just, you know, prompting them to say the usual prayer and throwing them in the bed, not really, but, you know, getting them in the bed, covering that one up and going to the next one, and thinking that was a nothing burger. that was not a very good prayer. But you know what? Sometimes we just have to go through the motions, and that's okay. Because lots of times, that's really all that's required. Just the motions. Just get that diaper changed and get that child in bed and, you know, get the dinner on the table. That's the best we can do. Mm-hmm. And I look back now at all those years of the same casserole every Friday night or whatever it was and think, oh, that sounds so routine, but that is the key right there. I asked a mother when she had eight, this was in St. Louis, and I was expecting our second and scared to death because number one took every minute of my time. So how could you have two?
16: Mm-hmm.
15: Especially you, Shaylin. How on earth can you do two ends?
16: At once, yeah.
15: I mean, right. And she said to me, well, what are you scared of? And I said, well, that they'll both cry at the same time. She said, well, of course they will. And it doesn't matter. That's okay. That gave me permission to not be Miss Perfect Mother,
16: mm-hmm.
15: because we can't be. We'll kill ourselves trying to be a perfect mother. But I just think it's routine. For me, what really saved me, I think, was a almost inflexible schedule. I found that getting up at an early time to have breakfast ready and to get what few kids were leaving the home for school, and then the morning with the little children, and then lunch, and then it was nap time. And that was inflexible. It was in concrete, and
16: it was
15: everybody
16: not a matter
15: went to bed.
16: Of choice.
15: Nope. So it was routine. When that nap time came, every child went to their bed. I would read them a story sometimes, sometimes not, and they would go to sleep. And it was kind of like they surrendered to the fact that mom was in charge and she was the colonel and she was going to see that they stayed in the bed. And then I would put a sign on the door and it would say, please do not ring bell, baby sleeping, which in other words meant go away. Mm-hmm. And I would go to bed and I would sleep for an hour or I'd read. So I just made sure that through all those years, that time right after lunch mm-hmm. was mine. But really, it's everyone has their own routine and won't all do it the same, but have a routine that kind of carries you. So every day you don't have to decide again, okay, let's see, what are we going to do today? And when am I going to get the laundry done? So the routine saved me. I think that's what it was. There is one other thing. I could talk all day about this, but in a big family, well, in any family, I believe that each individual child needs to feel an individual attention at some point. The mother can't run from child to child all day long, making him feel great. But birthdays were huge because that was the format, that was the forum for elevating this child. I mean, there were crate paper streamers, the same ones over and over and over and over until they were so limp we had to get new ones. But, you know, and a cake and a party. I mean, a few neighbors. We didn't have anything mm-hmm. fancy and go anywhere. They just came and had cake. But it was their day. And so I needed those traditions. It's kind of like stitching together all the ragged edges between things. So there were certain very important traditions, certain meals on Easter Sunday, Christmas Sunday, Conference Sunday, certain dips, you know, food, maybe it defined us, I don't know. But those kind of things. Those, and the kids looked forward to that. And it kind of gave them a framework of who they were. We had lots of early family home evenings were about ancestors where they had to take the role of somebody and say something the ancestor said. Family home evening is the word inviolate. You could not have it. And there were some scuffles about that in their later journals. I've read some things. Mom made me miss the gymnastics meet because of family home evening. P.S. I like Dad. That's what was in the journal. But in any case, that you know, we just had some things that were firmly in place.
16: Well, it sounds like anchors, right?
15: Exactly. Yeah. It's a great word. Mm-hmm. Sabbath day. David and I learned from President Joseph Fielding Smith about keeping the Sabbath day holy in a conference talk. We'd been married about, a year maybe. And we went to church and all that, but we also stopped and bought ice cream every Sunday. That was sort of, and when he said that, I looked at David and said, oh, we can't buy ice cream on Sunday anymore. He said, well, we can buy it on Saturday. Oh, yeah, I guess we could. So, but that of almost all the things in my early years as a member of the church, that council directed our family into holier ways because it became only family day. Neighborhood kids would come in the doorbell and one of the adults would go to the door and say, we are not playing today, come tomorrow and close the door. It was strictly our family. We had family home evening, we're kind of a family home. Every Sunday night we gathered and mm-hmm. and we had one on Monday, but it became holy. And I'm watching all of my children now married. There are 9 of them married now.
14: Wow.
15: Do the same thing. Sabbath day is a family day where we worship. Anyway, those kind of anchors, that's a perfect word, Carly, of keeping the Sabbath as holy as you can, having family home evening, and the normal things. We had family prayer, and it was a mess, I mean, to look at our family prayer, because there'd be a child going out the door at 7, there'd be a child going out the door at 7:30, there'd be 3 at 8:15, you know, but we would just kneel down over and over. Mainly my husband would catch them at the door, because I would usually be practicing with one of the children during that time they were leaving. But those kind of things that are just consistent.

0: own laundry?
1: He does.
0: For sure, yeah. He does. But you know, those kind of things, those rules, if you want to call them rules, of expectations where you're now going to take care of your own clothes. You're 10, you know, or you're conducting family home evening. How would you like it to go?
1: You know, instilling some independence.
0: Mm-hmm, mm-hmm. Uh-huh. And they knew that was coming. And we didn't stress really hard great grades. I didn't feel that was right. That was just my feeling. We wanted them to do the best they could. But if they came home with less than an A, we were like, well, that's pretty good. Look at what you did do, you know, and mm-hmm. just kind of let it go. We really mm-hmm. did. So everyone has their own expectations. But I would just say, stay consistent to gospel principles. Routine consistency. Mm-hmm. It builds a foundation. Oh, I do have one more. David and I were absolutely solid on the same page all the time. Even if we didn't agree on something, we would go in the bedroom and say, I don't like the way this is going. Let's try something different. But it was never in front of the children. They saw us as one. Mm-hmm. And my parents were that way. And it built a solid foundation of self-confidence for me and my six brothers. It was like our universe was solid. I know that isn't always the case in a marriage, and it doesn't have to be. Mm-hmm. You can always have a big crack in the foundation and mend it and maybe come through it stronger. But nevertheless, I think those two things.
2: Mm-hmm. Neil, as you were talking, it was just giving me a lot of hope. And it reminds me of something one of my missionary training center teachers, they said, never wish away a moment of your mission. With motherhood, I think that I can never wish away a second of it because it does go by so fast. And so even though sometimes you're just doing these routine things just to kind of get through, I'm hearing you talk about, you know, your children now and the things that you really stuck to. And it's like your life has been beautiful with your children and now to see them raising families with the things that you're able to accomplish, it just provides so much hope.
0: But, you know, my pattern won't be anyone else's. I hope no one thinks, oh, I have to have a routine and I have to have the 10-year-old mm-hmm. do his laundry and I have to, you know, mm-hmm. No. The Spirit will guide everyone in their own individual ways. But it is rooted in the gospel of Jesus Christ. And from there will spring the correct use of time with a family and the correct spirit in the home. The manner will be different for everybody. Mm-hmm.
1: But I think you shared some really wonderful principles that the idea of a routine can really save. Those principles apply in various situations, whatever mm-hmm. a situation mm-hmm. is, whatever a marriage is like, or whatever the makeup of a family is mm-hmm. like, those things can help.
2: Okay. So we've talked about raising young children. We've talked about you know, you've served missions, you've been in a very demanding calling in the Young Women General Presidency, and now you're parenting adult children. So you've seen and transitioned just through many different seasons of life and parenting. And so we would love to know, what are you learning in your current season of life as a parent to now your adult children? And, you know, what are you discovering about this role?
0: You know, I have to say that my children are a genuine joy to me and to David. And so parenting them, I think maybe goes back to what stretched me in Young Women. It's listening. They do come to us and talk at length about things. And we don't have the answer. Occasionally, there will be a thought and we might say, you know, it sounds to me like such and such. But they are functioning adults and they just need a sounding board, I think. I think that's kind of the first thing is, and we welcome that. We love them to come and just talk and share and talk. And sometimes it's, you know, a long time of talking and sharing. But that is an active listening because often later it will affect our prayers. It will affect what we might come back 3 days or a week later and call or text and say, I'm thinking about such and such you said. And it applies in, I think, this way. What have you thought about that? But as far as being very directive, we're not. Now, I'm guilty of often sending texts. I just had a thought. Please read this article or, you know, this kind of thing. And I send a weekly letter every week. And, I started it on the mission about a year and a half ago. And when we got home, I just couldn't help it. It was my forum. And I continued.
1: Your podium, your
0: platform. Yes, exactly, my podium, my platform. But in any case, David and I continue to testify according to their needs or

0: for their comments, and we won't ever stop that. So I think just a message of hope and love. If there is a child that has truly turned his or her back on the gospel, on our beliefs, our standards, our way of doing things, then it seems to me that there really is no answer but love. You know, I think it's in 3 John, maybe it's verse 4, that says, I have no greater joy than to know that my children walk in truth. Imagine the reverse. I have no greater grief than to know that my children do not walk in truth. I can't imagine carrying that kind of a grief, but many, many wonderful mothers do. So how do they do it? I think they do it by going to what they know is true and real and right, which is the Savior has died for all of our sins, and he's already won the war with pain and grief and fear that mothers may have. And so they go to him, and they lay that burden down, and they say, I can't carry it. But they pour out their heart like the people of Alma did under Amaron. And the Lord will answer them, and he'll say, I'll make your burdens light. And eventually, they'll be delivered, just like the people of Alma. Our job is to love and to pray. You know, in Moroni 7, he talks about charity, of course, in that wonderful verse 48, where it says, pray unto the Father with all energy of heart that he will give you that gift of love, and he will bestow it on those who are true followers of his Son, Jesus Christ. So we really go back to our personal choice. Are we true followers of Jesus Christ? And if so, have we prayed with all energy of heart to love this child? Because it will be bestowed. It's a gift. Love is a gift from God. It's not something we conjure up ourselves. So he gives us that love. And then we love this wayward child who has turned her back or his back on everything that we treasure. And that love will disarm that child. He may not come back into the fold, so to speak, as we would have it, or maybe not even in this time on earth. But he will never forget that he is treasured and loved, and that will draw him in. And I trust in that. I trust in the covenants. I trust in the temple covenants that bind us as a family. We can't see maybe any change in a relationship, but those covenants are in place. And they are not to be denied, and happiness and joy will come from that. So we cling to what we know, what we treasure, what we love, and that what has been manifested to us by the Holy Ghost. And that will carry us through. And the Book of Mormon. You can't open the Book of Mormon without reading about Jesus Christ. And the more, in fact, I counted the pages in the Book of Mormon that don't mention the Lord or God. There are only 23, and they're the war. Some of the war ones and some of the coinage ones and that kind of thing. But every chapter, I mean, it's all over the face of the Book of Mormon that the Lord is God and he has overcome the world. And if we stay with him, we will be delivered.
1: No, thank you so much for sharing. We know that we're eager to talk with you about being a young mother, but we know, like you said, so many women are eager to hear, how do I parent adult children who are or aren't making choices that I'm happy with or that I hope that they would. We all know people, or we ourselves in our own families, have people who've made decisions to live different lives or go somewhere else. And learning how to, like you said, listen and love them with the love that God gives us, that's the very best thing that we can do.
0: Yeah.
1: So I couldn't help but think, as I was thinking about your story, you are a convert to the church. And although you made the choice to join the Church of Jesus Christ of Latter-day Saints, I think there's probably some sadness or grief that your parents felt when you made a decision to join the church and to kind of step onto a different path. And you continue to stand alone in your extended family as a member of, you're laughing, this is funny.
0: My track record of missionary in the family is dismal. I have no converts to report, I'm sorry.
1: But I think you've talked about this email that you're sending, and I know that that goes to some of those family members each week. And I think your bravery in sharing your faith with your family and your friends is very inspiring, and loving them and continuing to be a part of that family. I think that there are so many people who would love to hear any encouragement that you have to share to other converts who maybe feel alone or yearn for family support or family encouragement that don't feel that yet or may never feel it. So both the encouragement you could share and then also what members of the church, maybe longtime members of the church, can do to better understand the experience of a convert.
0: Great question. Well, I will admit that there have been some times when I have yearned to jump the gap between my faith and my family's opinions. But there is a gap, a big, deep Grand Canyon kind of gap. But what does the gospel teach us? It teaches us to love and reach out. Having said that, I want to say I come from a long line of believers, of good Christian people who live good lives, upstanding lives. They just aren't of the opinion of the restored gospel being necessary. They have their own churches, their own way of belief. So I don't want to denigrate them in any way. But when it comes to having common ground to talk, to share testimony, to work through questions about eternity, it's just this resounding echo of nothing coming back. So on the other hand, sort of like talking about a child who may have left, I have to look to what I know. And what I know is that the temple covenants for the deceased hold firm. And it's not over on this earth. We can't, and I did that. I was guilty of that for a little while. We can't say, well, you know, there's just no hope there. They won't listen. That's not true. There is always hope. There's always hope because we have a Savior. And He can soften hearts like we can't. And He can teach by the Spirit like we can't. And there's always hope. So I would say if there is great aching and hurt among converts who were not accepted by their family, and I can't complain. I have heard stories of converts who were truly cut off from their family, who never were spoken to again. I never had that. Mm-hmm. I mean, my parents came out and brought 20 family members to Salt Lake so they could stand in front of the temple while I went in to be sealed. And I was the only girl.
1: Sweet.
0: And they had six brothers and six sons. But nevertheless, they did that. They supported me with a wedding reception out here. Everyone there was a stranger to them. So they have been supportive up to a point, but not to the point of discussing gospel principles. That they held firm to their own faith. And that, so, you know, you accept where you stand, you accept that and love them anyway and watch for a time when they would show some kind of interest in any way, shape, or form.
1: I think in relation to this, understanding the convert experience can be difficult for some members who have always been members of, you know, grew up in the church, don't remember a time not reading the Book of Mormon, have pioneer heritage, you know, parents, grandparents, aunts and uncles, this broad network of members. Mm-hmm. What can longtime members of the church do to be more supportive of converts and better understand their experiences?
0: I've been really blessed that way. I have never felt less than or left out because I had no pioneer heritage. I mean, that's never been a problem for me, but I can see how it could be for some people. I suppose that a longtime member of the church could put themselves in the shoes of a new convert or a single convert from a family and try to see how it feels to sort of be a dangling name at the end of a line, you know, of ancestors where there's no connection on the other side. You just have waving your hand around waiting for your father to be member, you know, and I felt like I was dangling for a long time. But I guess maybe going up to them and saying, I realize that you are standing all alone in the family that you grew up in. And I just want you to know that I'm grateful for your strength. It's helpful to me. You know, maybe just acknowledge their situation. I think if there are new converts out there that feel left out, they should go to their bishop and share those feelings, or with a trusted sister in the ward. Not in a bitter, you know, complaining way, but just say, I'm feeling kind of disconnected and I could use some support, you know, or something, to reach out and take the initiative yourself and not just harbor these hurt feelings and slink away like poor me. Mm-hmm. But I remember in Relief Society, a few years ago, soon after there were some changes and there was more of a discussion format, one older sister who was married to a man who was suffering with Alzheimer's, when they announced, they said, are there sisters here that have some needs that, you know, we could discuss? She raised her hand and she said, I'm lonely. I would love a phone call because my husband doesn't speak much anymore. My heart just broke. I thought, she is a beloved sister. It's always been in our ward, and she's probably sitting at home with this ill husband day after day. And I would rush, in fact, afterwards to the credit of the Relief Society. She was mobbed after. She couldn't even get out of the room because all of us felt the same compunction. We love her, but we weren't aware. Mm-hmm. So I think sometimes just facing it and saying, oh, I could use a friend next week just to come over and, I don't know, that kind of thing.
1: Mm-hmm. I think that's a really good thought.
2: Yeah. Neil, thank you so much for everything that you've shared so far. We've covered a lot of ground, and it's going to be really valuable for our listeners. Is there anything else you would like to share?
0: I believe that the women of the church have been placed where they are not by accident. I believe that each individual sister around the world has a divine purpose that is hers alone, and that in just her normal life, she doesn't have to change a thing. She can fulfill that purpose by living by the whisperings of the Spirit, becoming very sensitive to revelation, and for her to understand and realize that she is being watched and being loved and being supported in her every effort to do what is good. There is a purpose in her life, a mighty purpose, and it may not look mighty to the eyes of the world, but to the eyes of God. She is very valuable.
1: So, Neil, thank you so much for being here. I think we've talked about, you've been through these various seasons of life and these various experiences, and there's so much that we can learn from your wisdom and from the things that you have learned. So we're so glad that you could join us, and we're grateful for your warmth. So thank you.
0: That's very kind of you. I've loved being here. Thank you.
2: And thank you to our listeners. We hope you've enjoyed today's episode with such a delightful guest. We would love for you to rate us or leave us a review. Please take a moment on whatever platform you get your podcast to do that. And if you have an idea or a suggestion, we welcome your feedback. You can email us at podcasts@churchofjesuschrist.org. And if you enjoyed this episode, we would love for you to share it with your family and friends, anyone who you think might benefit from hearing from Sister Neil Marriott. Until next time, I'm Shaylin Back.
1: And I'm Carly Guyman. Thanks so much.
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4: My dear brethren, fellow servants in the priesthood of God, it is an honor for me to speak to you tonight. You have my deepest respect and gratitude. While I speak with you and hear of your great faith, it is my belief that there is an ever-increasing priesthood power in the world, with ever stronger quorums and ever more faithful priesthood holders. In my few moments this evening, I will speak to those of you who want to be even more effective in your personal priesthood service. You know of the charge that you are to magnify your call to serve, but you may wonder what to magnify your calling can mean for you. I will start with the newest deacons because they are the most likely to feel uncertain about what magnifying their priesthood service might mean. Newly ordained elders might also want to listen, and a bishop in his first weeks of service might be interested too. It is instructive for me, at least, to look back on my days as a deacon. I wish that someone had told me then what I will suggest now. It could have helped in all the priesthood assignments that I have come to me since then, even the ones I receive in the present day. I was ordained a deacon in a branch so small that I was the only deacon, and my brother Ted, the only teacher. We were the only family in the branch. The entire branch met in our home. The priesthood leader for my brother and me was a new convert who had just received the priesthood himself. I believe then my only priesthood duty was to pass the sacrament in my own dining room. When my family moved to Utah, I found myself in a large ward with many deacons. In my first sacrament meeting there, I observed the deacons, an army, it seemed to me, moving with precision as they passed the sacrament like a trained team. I was so frightened that next Sunday I went early to the ward building to be by myself when no one could see me. If I remember right, it was the Yale Crest Ward in Salt Lake City, and it had a little, some sort of a statue. I went behind the statue. I prayed fervently for help to know how not to fail as I took my place in passing the sacrament. Well, that prayer was answered, but I know now that there is a better way to pray and to think as we try to grow in our priesthood service. It has come by my understanding why individuals are given the priesthood. The purpose for our receiving the priesthood is to allow us to bless people for the Lord, doing so in His name. It was years after I was a deacon when I learned what that means practically. For instance, as a high priest, I was assigned to visit a care center sacrament meeting. I was asked to pass the sacrament. Instead of thinking about the process or precision in the way I passed the sacrament, I instead looked in the faces of each elderly person. I saw many of them weeping. One lady grabbed my sleeve, looked up, and said aloud, "Oh, thank you, thank you." The Lord had blessed my service given in His name. That day, I had prayed for such a miracle to come. Instead of praying for how well I might do my part, I prayed that the people would feel the Lord's love through my loving service. I have learned this is the key to serving and blessing others in His name. I heard a recent experience that reminded me of such love when all church meetings were suspended due to the COVID-19 pandemic. A ministering brother accepted an assignment from his elders' quorum president to bless and administer the sacrament to a sister he ministers to. When he called her to offer to bring the sacrament, she accepted reluctantly, hating to take him out of his own home in such a dangerous time, and also believing that things would quickly return to normal. But when he arrived at her home that Sunday morning, she had a request. Could they walk next door and also have the sacrament with her 87-year-old neighbor? With the bishop's authorization, he agreed. For many, many weeks, and with very careful social distancing and other safety measures, that small group of saints gathered each Sunday for a simple sacrament service. Just a few pieces of broken bread and cups of water, but many tears shed for the goodness of a loving God. In time, the ministering brother, his family, and the sister he ministers to were able to return to church, but the 87-year-old widow, the neighbor, out of an abundance of caution, had to remain home. The ministering brother remembered that his assignment was to her neighbor and not even to this elderly sister herself. Still to this day, quietly comes to her home each Sunday, scriptures and a tiny piece of bread in hand to administer the sacrament of the Lord's Supper. His priesthood service, like mine that day in the care center, is given out of love. In fact, the ministering brother recently asked his bishop if there were others in the ward he could care for. His desire to magnify his priesthood service has grown as he has served in the Lord's name and in a way known almost exclusively to him. I don't know if the ministering brother has prayed as I did for those he serves to know of the Lord's love, but because his service has been in the Lord's name, the result has been the same. The same wonderful result comes when I pray for it before I give a priesthood blessing to someone who is ill or in a time of need. It happened once in a hospital when impatient doctors ordered me to hurry and get out of the way as they wanted to do their work rather than giving me an opportunity to give the priesthood blessing. I stayed, and I did. And that little girl that I blessed that day, who the doctors had thought would die, lived. I am grateful at this moment that I, that day, didn't let my own feelings get in the way, but I felt that the Lord wanted that little girl to have a blessing, and I knew what the blessing was. And I blessed her to be healed, and she was. It has happened many times, as I have given a blessing to someone apparently near death, with family members surrounding the bed, hoping for a blessing of healing. Even if I have only a moment, I always pray to know what blessing the Lord has in store that I can give in His name. And I ask to know how He wants to bless that person, and not what I or the people standing nearby want. My experience is that even when the blessing is not what the others desire for themselves or their loved ones, the Spirit touches hearts to experience acceptance and comfort rather than disappointment. The same inspiration comes when patriarchs fast and pray for guidance to give the blessing the Lord wants for a person. Again, I have heard blessings given that surprised me and also surprised the person receiving the blessing. Clearly, the blessing was from the Lord, both the warnings it contains as well as the promises shared in His name. The patriarch's prayer and fasting were rewarded by the Lord. As a bishop, I learned while conducting worthiness interviews to pray for the Lord to let me sense what He wanted for the person, keeping any inspiration He would provide unclouded by my own judgment. That is hard. If the Lord in love may want to bless someone with correction, it takes effort to distinguish what the Lord wants from what you want and the other person may want. I believe that we can magnify our priesthood service over our lifetime and perhaps beyond. It will depend on our diligence in trying to know the Lord's will and our efforts to hear His voice so that we can know better what He wants for the person we are serving for Him. That magnification will come in small steps. It may come slowly, but it will come. The Lord promises this to us. Open quote, "For whoso is faithful under the obtaining these two priesthoods of which I have spoken, and the magnifying their calling, are sanctified by the Spirit unto the renewing of their bodies. They become the sons of Moses and of Aaron and the seed of Abraham and the church and kingdom and the elect of God. And also they who receive this priesthood receive me, saith the Lord. It is my witness that the keys of the priesthood were restored to the prophet Joseph Smith. Servants of the Lord appeared from heaven to restore the priesthood for the great events that have unfolded and that lie before us. Israel will be gathered. The Lord's people will be prepared for his glorious second coming. The restoration will continue. The Lord will reveal more of his will to his prophets and to his servants. You may feel small compared to the great sweep of what the Lord will do. If you do, I invite you to ask prayerfully how the Lord sees you. He knows you personally. He conferred the priesthood upon you, and your rising up and magnifying the priesthood matter to him because he loves you and he trusts you to bless people he loves in his name. I bless you now to be able to feel his love and his trust. In the name of the Lord Jesus Christ, amen.
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7: Come follow me, John chapter 13. How do Christ-like leaders serve? When washing his apostles' feet at the Last Supper, Christ taught them that if the Master can serve his followers, then they can also serve each other. He said, "The servant is not greater than his Lord, neither he that is sent greater than he that sent him." John chapter 13, verse 16. Activity. 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The Savior's example. 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Did he begin to establish his church all alone? No. He inspired, invited, instructed, and then trusted his followers. In this way, Jesus Christ built up not only his church, but also his servants. Elder Dieter F. Uchtdorf for the Quorum of the 12 Apostles. Learn from Alma and Amulek. Liahona, November 2016, page 72. Discussion. How can following Christ's example of service help you become a more effective leader? Read by David Shaw.
8: Paralyzed but Not Pessimistic by Julieta Olmedo. Ever since I was a little girl, I loved sports, especially football. I played whenever I could, and I dreamed of competing someday for Argentina in the Olympics or the World Games. My dreams were shattered one day when I was 15 years old. I had just visited my sick seminary teacher and was riding my bicycle home when two gangs in my neighborhood started shooting at each other. A stray bullet hit me in the back. When I woke up in the hospital the next day, I learned that I was paralyzed from the waist down. The question to ask when bad things happen. While I was healing, family and friends would ask me how I was doing. I could see that they all felt bad for me, so I would console them by saying I was okay. Comforting others helped me, but I knew I wouldn't walk again and had to learn how to live with being paralyzed. At the time, I had started going to seminary and was becoming active again in the church. Seminary was the pillar that supported me in coming back and in not getting mad at Heavenly Father over what had happened to me. In seminary, our teacher taught us that when bad things happen, we shouldn't ask, "Why did this happen to me?" She said the question we should ask is, "What can I learn from this?" It was hard to keep going and to always be positive, but my seminary teacher's question gave me a lot of strength. When I lost hope and when doubts filled my mind, I always returned to that question, "What can I learn?" That helped me get up every day, and it carried me when I felt like giving up. As for the man who shot me, Heavenly Father blessed me not to feel resentment toward him. He eventually went to trial and was sentenced to prison. While there, he wrote me a letter asking my forgiveness and telling me he had changed his ways. I told him I didn't feel any bitterness toward him and that I was happy he had changed. Finding a new passion. For a few years after I was shot, I didn't feel like doing much. I missed playing sports, and I didn't know then that many sports had been adapted for people with disabilities. When I found that out, my enthusiasm for sports returned. If a sport was new to me, I tried to learn it. And I gave it the same passion I did with football before I was paralyzed. Soon, I found a sport I loved as much as football, wheelchair basketball. Eventually, after a lot of play and practice, I was selected to represent Argentina internationally. I love the high level of competition between rival international teams. I played on our women's national wheelchair basketball team in the Para-South American Games in Chile in 2014, during which we won a gold medal. Then we competed in the South American Championships in Colombia, winning a silver medal in 2015. I also competed in the Parapan American Games in Canada in 2015, where we qualified for the 2016 Paralympic Games in Rio de Janeiro, Brazil. Later, after qualifying for the World Cup, we played in Hamburg, Germany in 2018. And in August 2019, we played at the Parapan American Games in Lima, Peru. The blessings that help me endure. Sometimes I still get discouraged, and every day has its challenges that I have to overcome. But I thank my Heavenly Father for the wonderful family and friends He has given me. He has brought many important people into my life who have helped me face this difficult trial. Family support is vital in overcoming challenges, not just our physical challenges, but our mental, emotional, and spiritual ones too. Because of the gospel in my life, I appreciate the many blessings my Father has given me and continues to give me. I know He loves me. Without faith in Him and Jesus Christ, I wouldn't have been able to endure this challenge. Yes, I have to travel life in a wheelchair, but even with my wheelchair, I've still achieved many of my childhood dreams after all. I tell people, believe in our Father. He is with us. With His help, we can overcome our challenges. Don't lose your faith. Stay firm in the gospel. Set goals and you'll achieve them. Our Heavenly Father will help you. Along with supporting me in my challenges and goals, my faith also helps me live the principles of the gospel of Jesus Christ. Participating in tournaments can bring temptations, but keeping gospel principles and my standards in mind helps me make good choices. I try to help others through my example. I don't drink, I don't smoke, I don't do other things some athletes do. It can be difficult to share my testimony or the scriptures, but I try to teach others by the things I do and don't do. Heavenly Father has all the answers. Sometimes we get angry with Heavenly Father because of hard things that happen to us or to people we love. But even if we don't always have all the answers to our trials, He does. Heavenly Father doesn't give us challenges we can't overcome. As my seminary teacher said, sometimes bad things happen for a reason, and sometimes those difficult things can end up blessing us and others. If we hold on to our faith in the midst of our trials, our examples of faith may strengthen others who need help facing their trials and moving forward. The author lives in Córdoba, Argentina. End of the story, Paralyzed but Not Pessimistic. Read by Bree.
9: 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This is the Latter-day Saints Talk Channel. brought to you by The Church of Jesus Christ of Latter-day Saints. Now presenting Q&A.
10: We received an email recently that says, quote, "Can you provide me a better understanding of tithing and fast offerings and how it relates to the story of the widow's mite?" Close quote. In the Old Testament is recorded an important moment in the life of our Savior. It is known as the story of the widow's mite. Here's the account from Mark chapter 12, verses 41 through 44. It reads, quote, "And Jesus sat over against the treasury and beheld how many people cast money into the treasury, and many that were rich cast in much. And there came a certain poor widow, and she threw in two mites, which make a farthing. And he called unto him his disciples, and saith unto them, Verily I say unto you, that this poor widow hath cast more in than all they which have cast into the treasury. For they did cast in of their abundance, but she of her want did cast in all that she had, even all her living." Close quote. This widow gives us an example of the kind of giving that brings the Savior's admiration and praise. The Savior wants a willing and generous giver to help build up his kingdom and to help care for the poor and the needy of his church. President Thomas S. Monson gives us a modern-day application of the story of the widow's mite and how it represents sacrifice. That's President Thomas S. Monson from the October 1978 General Conference. In our day, generous givers of tithing and fast offerings also put the story of the widow's mite into practice. Let's look at tithing first. What is tithing, and what is the history of its practice? Elder Robert D. Hales in the October 2002 General Conference gives us a definition and a brief history of tithing.
11: Tithing is a test of faith with eternal blessings. In the Old Testament, Abraham proved his faith by paying tithes to the great high priest Melchizedek. Abraham's grandson, Jacob, vowed to the Lord, "Of all thou shalt give me, I will surely give you the tenth unto thee." Tithing has been established in these latter days as an essential law for members of the Lord's restored church. It is one of the basic ways we witness our faith in Him and our obedience to His laws and commandments. Tithing is one of the commandments that qualifies us by our faith to enter the temple, the house of the Lord. Just over 3 months after the martyrdom of the prophet Joseph Smith, at the time of the saints were building the Nauvoo Temple, Brigham Young wrote on behalf of the Quorum of the 12 Apostles, "Enter steadily and regularly unto a strict observance of the law of the tithing. Then come up to the house of the Lord and be taught in His ways and walk in His paths." The strict observance of the law of tithing not only qualifies us to receive the higher saving ordinances of the temple, it allows us to receive them on behalf of our ancestors. When asked whether members of the church could be baptized for the dead if they had not paid their tithing, President John Taylor, then of the Quorum of the Twelve, answered, "A man who has not paid his tithing is unfit to be baptized for the dead. If a man has not faith enough to attend to these little things, he has not faith enough to save himself and his friends."
10: Here's Elder Dallin H. Oaks from the 1994 General Conference.
12: When the risen Lord appeared to the faithful on this continent, He taught them the commandments the prophet Malachi had already given to other children of Israel. The Lord commanded that they should record these words, "Will a man rob God? Yet ye have robbed me. But ye say, Wherein have we robbed thee? In tithes and offerings. Ye are cursed with a curse, for ye have robbed me, even this whole nation. Bring ye all the tithes into the storehouse, that there may be meat in my house. And prove me now herewith, saith the Lord of hosts, if I will not open you the windows of heaven and pour you out a blessing that there shall not be room enough to receive it." After the Savior quoted these words, He expounded them unto the multitude and said, "These scriptures, which ye had not with you, the Father commanded that I should give unto you, for it was wisdom in Him that they should be given unto future generations." Here we see that the law of tithing is not a remote Old Testament practice, but a commandment directly from the Savior to the people of our day. The Lord reaffirmed that law in modern Revelation, commanding His people to pay one-tenth of all their interest annually, and declaring that this shall be a standing law unto them forever.
10: That's Elder Dallin H. Oakes. Now, with a brief understanding of tithing and why we pay tithing, let's talk for a moment about why it's important to be obedient to the commandment of tithing. Why is it so important to pay your tithing? Elder Dallin H. Oakes, in the April 1994 General Conference, tells us that we can't afford not to pay our tithing.
12: My attitude toward the law of tithing was set in place by the example and words of my mother, illustrated in a conversation I remember from my youth. During World War II, my widowed mother supported her three young children on a school teacher's salary that was meager. When I became conscious that we went without some desirable things because we didn't have enough money, I asked my mother why she paid so much of her salary as tithing. I have never forgotten her explanation. "Dallin, there might be some people who can get along without paying tithing, but we can't. The Lord has chosen to take your father and leave me to raise you children. I cannot do that without the blessings of the Lord. And I obtain those blessings by paying an honest tithing. When I pay my tithing, I have the Lord's promise that He will bless us, and we must have those blessings if we are to get along." Years later, I read President Joseph F. Smith's memory of a similar testimony and teaching by his widowed mother. In the April Conference, 1900, President Smith shared this memory from his childhood. Quote, "My mother was a widow with a large family to provide for. One spring, when we opened our potato pits, she had her boys get a load of the best potatoes, and she took them to the tithing office. Potatoes were scarce that season. I was a little boy at the time and drove the team. When we drove up to the steps of the tithing office, ready to unload the potatoes, one of the clerks came out and said to my mother, 'Widow Smith, it's a shame that you should have to pay tithing.' He chided my mother for paying her tithing, called her anything but wise or prudent, and said there were others who were strong and able to work that were supported from the tithing office. My mother turned upon him and said, 'William, you ought to be ashamed of yourself. Would you deny me a blessing? If I did not pay my tithing, I should expect the Lord to withhold His blessings from me. I pay my tithing not only because it's a law of God, but because I expect a blessing by doing it. By keeping this and other laws, I expect to prosper and to be able to provide for my family." End of quote. Some people say, "I can't afford to pay tithing." Those who place their faith in the Lord's promises say, "I can't afford not to pay my tithing."
10: Here's President Gordon B. Hinckley from the April 1982 General Conference.
13: "I am profoundly grateful for the law of tithing. To me, it is a constantly recurring miracle. It is made possible by the faith of the people. It is the Lord's plan for financing the work of His kingdom. It is so simple and straightforward. It consists of 35 words set forth in section 119 of the Doctrine and Covenants. What a contrast with the cumbersome, complex, and difficult tax codes with which we live as citizens. There is no compulsion to pay tithing other than the commandment of the Lord, and that, of course, becomes the best of all reasons. This is the only large society of which I am aware that does not drop from its rolls those who fail to pay what might be considered their dues. The payment of tithing carries with it the conviction of the truth of the principle. Now, we know that these funds are sacred. We have a compelling trust to use them carefully and wisely. I have said before that I keep on the credenza in my office this genuine widow's mite. Too small for you to see, but it's there nevertheless. Given me long ago by Brother David B. Galbraith, who at the time was president of the Jerusalem branch of the church. I keep it as a reminder of the sacrifice it represents, that we are dealing with the consecration of the widow as well as the offering of the wealthy. I thank all who live honestly with the Lord in the payment of their tithes and offerings. But I know that you do not need to be thanked. Your testimony of the divinity of this law and of the blessings that flow from its observance is as strong as is my testimony.
10: That's President Gordon B. Hinckley. You're listening to the Mormon Channel's Q&A, Questions and Answers. If you have a question for the Mormon Channel, please send us an email, radio@ldschurch.org. And if you'd like to download this episode of Q&A, you can go to our website, radio.lds.org. We received a question that says, can you provide me a better understanding of tithing and fast offerings and how it relates to the story of the widow's mite? Once you pay your tithing, a good question would be, what kind of blessings come from paying your tithing? President James E. Faust in the October 1998 General Conference talks about temporal blessings.
14: Law of tithing is simple. We pay one-tenth of our individual increase annually. Increase has been interpreted by the First Presidency to mean income. What amounts to 10% of our individual income is between each of us and our Maker. There are no legalistic rules. As a convert in Korea once said, with tithing, it doesn't matter whether you're rich or poor. You pay 10%, and you don't have to be ashamed if you haven't earned very much. If you make lots of money, you pay 10%. If you make very little, you still pay 10%. Heavenly Father will love you for it. You can hold your head up proud. Why should members worldwide, many of whom may not have enough for their daily needs, be encouraged to keep the Lord's law of tithing? As President Hinckley said in Cebu in the Philippine Islands, if members, even living in poverty and misery, will accept the gospel and live it, pay their tithes and offerings, even those be meager, they will have rice in their bowls and clothing on their backs and shelter over their heads. I do not see any other solution.
10: That's President James E. Faust. Elder Robert D. Hales in the October 2002 General Conference talks about not only temporal blessings, but spiritual blessings that come as well.
11: Tithing has special purpose as a preparatory law. Early in this dispensation, the Lord commanded certain members of the church to live the higher law of consecration, a law received by covenant. When this covenant was not kept, great tribulations came upon the saints. The law of consecration was then withdrawn. In its place, the Lord revealed the law of tithing for the whole church. And on July 8th of 1838, he declared, "And this shall be the beginning of the tithing of my people. Those who have thus been tithed shall pay one-tenth of all their interest annually. And this shall be a standing law unto them forever." The law of tithing prepares us to live the higher law of consecration, to dedicate and give all of our time, talents, and resources to the work of the Lord. Until the day when we are required to live this higher law, we are commanded to live the law of the tithe, which is to freely give one-tenth of our income annually. To those who faithfully and honestly live the law of the tithing, the Lord promises an abundance of blessings. Some of these blessings are temporal, just as tithes are temporal. But like the outward physical ordinances of baptism and the sacrament, the commandment to pay tithing requires temporal sacrifice, which ultimately yields great spiritual blessings. I know of a couple who lived thousands of miles from the nearest temple. Although they earned little, they faithfully paid their tithes and saved all that they could to journey to the house of the Lord. After a year, the husband's brother, not a member of the church, unexpectedly came forward and offered them 2 airplane tickets. This temporal blessing made possible the spiritual blessings of their temple endowments and the ceiling. An additional spiritual blessing came later as the brother, touched by the couple's humble faithfulness, joined the church. The temporal and spiritual blessings of tithing are specifically tailored to us and our families according to the Lord's will, but to receive them, we must obey the law upon which they are predicated. In the case of tithing, the Lord has said, "Bring ye all the tithes into the storehouse, that they may be meat in mine house, and prove me now herewith, saith the Lord. For I will not open you the windows of heaven and pour you out blessings, that there shall be room enough to receive it." Would any of us intentionally reject an outpouring of the blessings from the Lord? Sadly, this is what we do when we fail to pay our tithing. We say no to the very blessings we are seeking and praying to receive. If you are one who has doubted the blessings of tithing, I encourage you to accept the Lord's invitation to prove him now herewith. Pay your tithing. Unlock the windows of heaven. You will be abundantly blessed for your obedience and faithfulness to the Lord's laws and commandments. Be assured that those blessings are poured out equally upon rich and poor alike. As the hymn says, "It is sacrifice that brings forth the blessings of heaven, not the sum of our contributions." Members who freely give a full tenth of their annual income receive all the promised blessings of tithing, whether the amount is a widow's mite or a king's ransom.
10: That's Elder Robert D. Hales. Our last question about tithing will be to ask the following. What are tithing funds being used for? President Gordon B. Hinckley in the October 1995 General Conference assures us that the tithing funds are being used carefully and wisely.
13: "I am profoundly grateful for the law of tithing. To me, it is a constantly recurring miracle. It is made possible by the faith of the people. It is the Lord's plan for financing the work of his kingdom. It is so simple and straightforward. It consists of 35 words set forth in section 119 of the Doctrine and Covenants. What a contrast with the cumbersome, complex, and difficult tax codes with which we live as citizens. There is no compulsion to pay tithing other than the commandment of the Lord, and that, of course, becomes the best of all reasons. This is the only large society of which I am aware that does not drop from its rolls those who fail to pay what might be considered their dues. The payment of tithing carries with it the conviction of the truth of the principle. Now, we know that these funds are sacred. We have a compelling trust to use them carefully and wisely. I have said before that I keep on the credenza in my office this genuine widow's mite. Too small for you to see, but it's there nevertheless. Given me long ago by Brother David B. Galbraith, who at the time was president of the Jerusalem branch of the church. I keep it as a reminder of the sacrifice it represents, that we are dealing with the consecration of the widow as well as the offering of the wealthy. I thank all who live honestly with the Lord in the payment of their tithes and offerings. But I know that you do not need to be thanked. Your testimony of the divinity of this law and of the blessings that flow from its observance is as strong as is my testimony."
10: That's President Gordon B. Hinckley. Now let's look at fast offerings. What's the history of fast offerings? President Howard W. Hunter in the 1985 General Conference gives us the history of fast offerings.
15: "We do not know when fasting was adopted in the church as a regular observance, but there are records that indicate that some fast meetings were held in the Kirkland Temple on the first Thursday of each month in the year 1836. There is no indication that these fasts were associated with donations to the poor, except a remark made by Brigham Young more than 30 years later in the old tabernacle in Salt Lake City. He had this to say, "You know that the first Thursday in each month we hold as a fast day. How many of you here know the origin of this day? Before tithing was paid, the poor were supported by donations. They came to Joseph and wanted help in Kirkland, and he said there should be a

0: Although Brigham Young indicated that this was the decision that was made, there is no record that it was ever observed. There were occasional fasts held in Nauvoo with some special objective in view, but no fasts on a regular basis. It was not until 1845 that a fast was held in Nauvoo to provide for the poor. In the history of the church, we find this notation made by Brigham Young. Thursday 15, fast day, all works were stopped. Meetings were held in the several wards and donations made to the bishops for the poor. Enough was contributed to supply the wants of the poor until harvest. Special fast days for various purposes were held during the exodus from Nauvoo, and after the saints arrived in the Salt Lake Valley, some fasts were held on the first Thursday of the month. It cannot be determined with any certainty when fast days became established on a regular basis, but during the difficult years of 1855 and 1856, because of prolonged drought and famine, the exceptionally hard winter, and the plague of grasshoppers, many of the saints were in desperate circumstances. And this is what Brigham H. Roberts said of it. To meet the very great demands of charity upon the Latter-day Saints in those trying years, our fast day came into existence. The servants of the Lord instituted the first Thursday in every month as fast day, with a view of taking what was saved by this sacrifice and ministering to those who otherwise would be in want. The plan of meeting that emergency became an established institution. Prior to this time, the poor had been sustained by donations, but now the care of the poor became associated with fast day, and what was donated became known as fast offerings, which were brought to the monthly fast day meetings. From this early period when the saints came into the valleys of the mountains to 1896, a regular fast day was held on the first Thursday of each month, and offerings were brought and given largely in kind. In the early days, when the membership of the church was small, the holding of fast day on Thursday was not a problem. But as time went on, it caused employees to take time from their work to attend fast meetings. Merchants had to close their businesses, and many other difficulties resulted from weekday observance. A decision was made by the first presidency in the 12 that the monthly fast meeting should be held on the first Sunday of each month. The first Sunday of December 1896 was the date set for the change. From that time to the present, nearly a century, the fast day has been observed, in most instances on the first Sunday of the month, as a religious practice.
1: That's President Howard W. Hunter. What are the blessings that we receive from paying fast offerings? Elder Joseph B. Worthland in the 2001 General Conference talks about caring for the poor and needy.
2: When we fast, brothers and sisters, we feel hunger, and for a short time, we literally put ourselves in the position of the hungry and the needy. As we do so, we have greater understanding of the deprivations they might feel. When we give to the bishop an offering to relieve the suffering of others, we not only do something sublime for others, but we do something wonderful for ourselves as well. King Benjamin taught that as we give of our substance to the poor, we retain a remission of our sins from day to day.

0: The Book of Mormon prophet Amulek explained that often our prayers have no power because we have turned our backs on the needy. If you feel that Heavenly Father is not listening to your petitions, ask yourself if you are listening to the cries of the poor, the sick, the hungry, and the afflicted all around you. Some look at the overwhelming need in the world and think, what can I do that could possibly make a difference? I will tell you plainly one thing you can do. You can live the law of the fast and contribute a generous fast offering. Fast offerings are used for one purpose only, to bless the lives of those in need. Every dollar given to the bishop as a fast offering goes to assist the poor. When donations exceed local needs, they're passed along to fulfill the needs elsewhere. As an apostle of the Lord Jesus Christ, I have traveled the world testifying of Him. I come before you today to bear another witness, a witness to the suffering and need of millions of our Heavenly Father's children. Far too many in the world today, thousands upon thousands of families, experience want each day. They hunger, they ache with cold, they suffer from sickness, they grieve for their children, they mourn for the safety of their families. These people are not strangers and foreigners, but children of our Heavenly Father. They are our brothers and sisters. They are fellow citizens with the saints and of the household of God. Their fervent prayers ascend to heaven, pleading for respite, for the relief from suffering. At this very hour, on this very day, some members, even in our church, are praying for that miracle that would allow them to surmount the suffering that surrounds them. If while we have the means to do so, we do not have compassion for them and spring to their aid, we are in danger of being among those the prophet Moroni spoke of when he said, "Behold, ye do love money and your substance and your fine apparel more than ye love the poor and the needy, the sick and the afflicted." Close quote. How well I remember my father, the bishop of our ward, filling my small red wagon with food and clothing, and then directing me as a deacon in the church to pull the wagon behind me and visit the homes of the needy in our ward. Often, when fast offering funds were depleted, my father would take money from his own pocket to study the needs, the needy in his flock with food that would keep them from going hungry. Those were the days of the Great Depression, and many families were suffering. I remember visiting one family in particular, a sickly mother, an unemployed and discouraged father, and five children with pallid faces, all disheartened and hungry. I remember the gratitude that beamed in their faces when I walked up to their door with my wagon nearly spilling over with needed supplies. I remember how the children smiled. I remember how the mother wept. And I remember how the father stood, head bowed, unable to speak. These impressions and many others forged within me a love for the poor, a love for my father who served as a shepherd to his flock, and a love for the faithful and generous members of the church who sacrificed so much to help relieve the suffering of others. Brothers and sisters, in a sense, you too can bring to a needy family a wagon brimming with hope. How? By paying a generous fast offering.
1: That's Elder Joseph B. Worthland. Here's Elder L. Tom Perry from the April 1986 General Conference.
2: An important reason for fasting is to contribute the amount saved from the meals not eaten to care for the poor and the needy. One of the strongest admonitions of the Lord has given to His children on earth is that we have an obligation and responsibility of caring for those in need. It was King Benjamin who said in his great address, "And now for the sake of these things which I have spoken unto you, that is, for the sake of retaining remission from your sins from day to day, that ye may walk guiltless before God, I would that ye should impart your substance to the poor, every man according to that which he hath, such as feeding the hungry, clothing the naked, visiting the sick, and administering to their relief, both spiritually and temporally, according to their wants." Do we need to be reminded that included in our baptismal covenant is our pledge to bear one another's burdens, that they may be light, to mourn for those that mourn, and to comfort those who need comfort? The longer I live, the more impressed I am with the Lord's system of caring for the poor and needy. Surely no man could think of such a simple yet profound way of satisfying human needs, to grow spiritually and temporally through periodic fasting, and then donating the amount saved from refraining from partaking of those meals to the bishop to be used to administer to the needs of the poor, the ill, the downtrodden, who need help and support to make their way through life. It was President Clark who said, "The fundamental principle of all church relief work is that it must be carried on by fast offerings and other volunteer donations and contributions. This is the order established by the Lord. Tithing is not primarily designed for this purpose and must not be used except in the last extremity. Through religious history, we have found how the Lord blesses the people when they reach out and care for the poor and the needy. In the days of Hezekiah, we read this in the scriptures, 'And concerning the children of Israel and Judah, they also brought in the tithe of oxen and sheep, and the tithe of holy things, which were consecrated unto the Lord their God, and laid them by heaps. And when Hezekiah and the princes came, and they saw the heaps, they blessed the Lord and the people of Israel. Then Hezekiah questioned with the priests and the Levites concerning the heaps. The answer was, since the people began to bring the offerings into the house of the Lord, we have had enough food and have left plenty, for the Lord has blessed his people, and that which is left is a great store.'" We have said a lot today about President Romney and what he has declared about the welfare program. Could I add just another? I am thoroughly in harmony with what the bishop said about our need to contribute liberally to fast offerings and to every other fund that the church officials call upon us to contribute to. I am a firm believer that you cannot give to the church and to build up the kingdom of God and become any poorer financially. I remember a long time ago, over 50 years, when Brother Ballard laid his hands on my head and set me apart to go on a mission. He said in that prayer a blessing that a person could not give a crust to the Lord without receiving a loaf in return. That has been my experience. If the members of the church would double their fast offering contributions, the spirituality in the church would double. We need to keep that in mind and be liberal in our contributions. With all of these promises of the Lord over the expanse of man's sojourn on the earth, how shocking it is to find that sometimes it is necessary to use tithing funds of the church to make up deficits in our fast offering contributions. Oh, where is our faith? Oh, how we deprive ourselves of the blessings of the Lord by not being generous in our fast offering contributions. Let us have the faith to bind the Lord to the blessings for this people, because we are following his order to care for the poor and the needy among us by being generous in our fast offering contributions.
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5: Welcome to Saints. 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And now, Saints.
6: I'm Ben Godfrey, and today I have two wonderful guests with me here in the studio. First, an editor with the Saints Project and also an editor on the Joseph Smith Papers Project, Nathan Waite. Welcome, Nathan.
7: Thanks.
6: And again, joining us, our good friend, Shaylin Back. She's recently had an opportunity to read Volume 1 and will share her thoughts and questions. Welcome, Shaylin.
8: Hi, thanks for having me.
6: So, Nate, today in our episode, we're going to be talking about Chapter 43. It's called A Public Nuisance. And before we came on the air, we were talking, and I loved how you set this up. A lot of us know about Joseph Smith and his murder in Carthage Jail. And we have that scene kind of burned into our mind, the gunshots, the mob, the pushing down of the door, and Joseph leaping and falling from the window. We don't often know why. We just kind of have this vague sense of persecution or violence or whatever. But today we're really going to learn, why was Joseph in the Carthage Jail?
7: Some people have been to Carthage Jail, or we've seen the church history videos or read about it, but that, you know, that there was a reason that he was there at that time, and it has to do with persecution, but specifically things that he was teaching at the time, and people getting uncomfortable both inside and outside of the church. So let's talk about that.
6: Awesome. Well, let's just kind of set the scene for our listeners. You may remember from the last episode that there is tension building in Nauvoo at this time. There's a man by the name of William Law, who formerly was in the first presidency of the church. His brother, Wilson Law, is on the city council. So these are pretty prominent leader kinds of people. And we learn in this chapter that William Law is conspiring to kill the prophet.
7: Right. So you've had a while where the Laws and others that are involved with them are high-level members of the church and also involved in politics in Nauvoo, but they've grown uncomfortable with some of the things that Joseph's teaching. And I think this is a great opportunity to see that the people that we label as villains in church history, that they're three-dimensional characters, that they have lives and families. And I think it's, in some ways, you can sympathize with the Laws, that they have this certain idea of Christianity and what the church should be, and then Joseph comes along and is teaching things about the temple endowment and certainly about plural marriage and other issues that give them pause and make them have to stop and think. And I think we can all sympathize with that. I guess at the point when you start threatening the prophet's life and start your own church and do that sort of thing, we can all agree that's probably too far. But somewhere in there, we can recognize that these are complex individuals and sympathetic individuals, and it's all about the choices that they make, because they come up with these problems and encounter these difficulties, and what are they going to do with that? And I think the Laws and these people made some poor choices, but I think we can learn from their mistakes and how to handle our own disagreements and conflict.
8: Okay, and Nate, so you said that the Laws were uncomfortable with some of the teachings, and then you mentioned the temple endowment and plural marriage. So is that what they were mostly kind of stuck on and disagreeing with?
7: Yeah, and you also learn, I don't know if it's in this chapter, but somewhere in here you also learn that William Law is also struggling with his own sins, that he's been accused of committing adultery, and so he's kind of working through that as well. And so again, you've got a lot of these issues that are all kind of brought to the front at this time period, and they have to work through them. As we're going to learn about in a minute, there's also this discourse that he gives in April that also really shakes a lot of people because it introduces new doctrine.
6: So there's this group, William Law and others are meeting privately. It just seems so weird to me because it feels like the Book of Mormon come to life in Nauvoo. We have the secret combination, and Joseph hears about it from a man named Dennis Harris. He's a young man, and he's been invited by this group to meet with them and basically plot to take down Joseph. What can you tell us about who was involved, who were the conspirators, and what were they doing?
7: Yeah, this it kind of reads like a secret combination from the Book of Mormon or straight from a novel of some, like a mystery novel or something, that you've got the secret group meeting in Nauvoo, and it's the Laws and the Higbees and these other people that are against Joseph, and now they're getting together and saying, what are we going to do about it? And so they're holding these secret meetings. You can imagine them like in a dark room or something like that, and they're at one point they're even administering oaths to people and saying, okay, are you going to be loyal to us against Joseph? And so you've got these two kind of spies in there, these young men, Dennison Harris and Robert Scott, and they're in there, and then at one point it's time for them to take the oath, and they say, whoa, I don't know if we're ready to do this, and then suddenly all eyes are on them, all attention is on them, saying, wait a minute, how come you're not going to be with us? And they even take him down to the river and threaten to kill him, and they kind of close their eyes and wait for the gunshot to come, and it doesn't come, and they say, well, if we kill these guys, their parents are going to come looking for them, and that'll cause us trouble. So instead they let him off, saying, hey, if you ever talk about this, we'll kill you, and then they send him on their way, and
8: well, how old were they at this time?
7: I think they're teenagers.
8: Oh, my goodness.
7: Yeah, can you imagine that?
8: Well, and after they were threatened with their life and told not to ever tell anybody, they went straight to Joseph Smith,
7: right?
8: They
7: do, yeah. They show their loyalty to the prophet and say, hey, this is what's going on. And I think that's key to Joseph not being harmed at this point in time.
6: Let's listen to a little clip here from the book, because I just love the language as it explains this moment that's happening.
9: Before the meeting closed, Francis Higbee administered an oath of solidarity to each conspirator. One by one, the men and women in the room raised a Bible in their right hand and took the oath. When Dennison and Robert's turn came, they refused to step forward. "Have you not heard the strong testimony of all present against Joseph Smith?" the conspirators reasoned. "We deem it our solemn duty to accomplish his destruction and rescue the people from this peril."
8: This, to me, is straight out of the Book of Mormon. You mentioned that before, seriously. And it really is. And these are people that believed in the Book of Mormon. I wonder if they got that idea from, you know, these secret bands that were meeting in the Book of Mormon.
7: They didn't read closely enough to know those were the bad guys.
8: Yeah.
6: So, Nate, you mentioned that there's another doctrine that Joseph introduces, and it comes in the form of a sermon that he preaches at a funeral. There's a man by the name of King Follett, which... he's not a king.
7: Right. You have some great names in church history. You've got King Follett, who's not a king. You've got Joseph's enemy back in Ohio, Dr. Philastus Hurlbutt.
6: Yes, he's not a doctor. He's a favorite for me.
7: Maybe their parents are just like aspiring their children to do these great things, but yeah.
6: Right. I've been thinking about naming one of my kids president.
7: That's
6: just
7: good.
6: Just out of the gate. But yeah, so we have this guy, King Follett, and he passes away, and Joseph preaches at his funeral.
7: So he's actually at a general conference, and King Follett has recently died in an accident. He was digging a well.
6: Perfect.
7: And so Joseph takes the opportunity to say, my friend King Follett has died. I'm going to preach his funeral sermon here at general conference. And I think what's important here to realize is that death is always present, right? I mean, Joseph and his wife, Emma, have seen many of their children die, and Joseph's father has recently passed away, and everybody, I think, in Nauvoo has been touched by death in some way, and so I think it's just something that's on Joseph's mind, like what happens to us after we die.
6: Let's listen to a little clip here from the book, and then we can talk about this doctrine that Joseph introduces.
9: Joseph explained that seeking knowledge and keeping covenants would help the saints fulfill the Father's ultimate plan for them. "You have got to learn how to be gods yourselves," Joseph said, "by going from a small degree to another, from grace to grace, from exaltation to exaltation, until you are able to sit in glory as do those who sit enthroned in everlasting power."
6: Many of us who are members of the church have grown up with this idea that as God is, man may become. Like, that seems super familiar and just normal to us. But this wasn't normal to them. This was a pretty new idea.
7: Right. And again, you see people are willing to conspire to kill the prophet over teachings like this, that this is kind of comes out of nowhere, this teaching that we can become like God. And to get personal for a minute, I'm thinking about how wonderful and inspiring and hopeful this doctrine is. My wife's about to give birth, and so it's a special time for our family. And as I think about this little girl that's going to come into our family and the joy and also the sorrow that will come along the way for sure, but there's nothing like being a parent. And And so this idea that we can become like God and become like our Heavenly Father and Heavenly Mother, like, what greater joy is there in this life? And to think that we can increase in that after this life, that's great stuff.
6: And it just feels natural to me. I mean, Shaylin, you just had twins.
8: Yes.
6: I mean, does that feel that same way to you? Does it just feel like a normal part of life that we would have those ideas?
8: I think so. One of the things that, as you were talking and telling your experience, it helps me to have a better understanding of how Heavenly Father feels about us when we have children. And so it's a neat idea to know that, you know, God is our Father and that we have that same opportunity to be parents to, you know, other people that are going to do incredible things. I think it's amazing. But I'm also a little bit surprised that this is the first time that they're hearing about this, because hasn't Joseph Smith received, you know, his visions of the afterlife and the 3 degrees of glory? Did he not know at that time or share at that time our potential?
7: Yeah, I think you're right. I think part of the problem is there are gaps. We don't know everything he taught all the time, right? I mean, it says in the record that he taught for 2.5 hours. So there's a lot there that we don't know everything he taught. But yeah, like, I think the degrees of glory is a good example. But even back then, right, way back 10 years ago or more, like, this was a struggle for early church members too, right? This idea that there's multiple degrees in heaven and so it's not just one place where you go. So yeah, that's another example of Joseph always trying to expand people's vision. This is what's going to happen. This is what life's going to be like. And some people embracing that and saying, yeah, let's go forward with this. And other people having a real struggle saying, this doesn't agree with what I already learned. And so people have to make that choice again. What are they going to do with this new knowledge?
8: Okay. Well, and I guess to your point, Ben, too, you were talking about like growing up and, you know, being in the church, this is more natural, but this is a lot to take in for them, and they're coming from, you know, all of them are converts, and they're coming from different religions, and they're getting all of this new revelation, so it's a lot to take in.
7: And Joseph never sits still, right? There's always more that he's revealing. He's trying to take people along and saying, look, this is the vision that I have. This is the vision God's given me. Come along with me. And yeah, it's hard for some people.
6: Nate, you mentioned earlier that Joseph spoke for 2.5 hours, and I mean, if we had a transcript of that, it would be very long.
7: Yeah.
6: How do we know about this? Where are the records? Who recorded this? How confident are we that these are Joseph's words?
7: Yeah, and I think that's a cool opportunity to talk about how you can do research based on saints. Because if you go into the footnotes, you can see the original sources. You can click and go over there, and then you also have a topic on the King Follett sermon. That you can learn more about the context. And then from there, you can go a level deeper and go to the Joseph Smith Papers website. And for a lot of Joseph Smith discourses, we maybe have a snippet that somebody wrote down later that day or whatever. But for the King Follett sermon, we had multiple people. We had Joseph's official scribe, Rulard Richards, writing in his journal. I believe you had Eliza R. Snow and others in the audience that were taking down notes and writing those down. So you have 3 or 4 different accounts of people writing. And they're not word for word the same, but you can see, oh, this is this part where they recorded this, and you can kind of fit them together. And so all together, you can get a better sense of what he said during those 2.5 hours. So this is a really well-documented discourse by Joseph Smith.
6: And just so our audience knows, Nate and others have spent a tremendous amount of time making sure that all of that works. You know, I can't tell you how cool it is to just simply be able to click a footnote and go right to the original source document. A tremendous amount of time and effort and care has been put in there. So please enjoy that, use it, and explore it, because it's fascinating and it's just amazing that we even have these records so many years later, and here they are, the original sources. It's really cool. One of the things I loved also about this moment when Joseph is preaching, there's a quote here I just want to read from the book and just contrast it. Our listeners will remember Joseph went to New York in one of our previous episodes, and he preached, but he was like, it was kind of nervous for him. Like, he had to sort of get up his courage to do it, right? And now we have him standing here preaching for 2.5 hours straight. And I love this quote from the book.
9: Standing before the saints, Joseph was no longer the rough, unschooled farm boy who had sought wisdom in a grove of trees. Day by day, year by year, the Lord had polished him like a stone, slowly shaping him into a better instrument for his hands.
6: We've got to experience, as we've read this book, Joseph's growth. And really, it's the growth that he's described for all of us, grace by grace, and going from one small degree to another. I just thought that was a great quote from the book. Now, there's building opposition here. We got William Law, so let's come back to that story. There's an announcement made about a new newspaper in town. Well, this will be good. Tell us about this newspaper and what are they doing?
7: So this is around the time that William Law and his group have started a new church. They put William in as the leader of that church, and they say, "All right, we're going to." There comes out an announcement saying, "Here comes a new newspaper. We're going to tell you. We're going to give you the goods on Joseph Smith. We're going to tell you what's really going on in Nauvoo, all the dirt." And obviously, the church leaders are worried about this opportunity to have slander against them be made very public.
6: When the Saints were in Missouri, the newspapers published accounts, you know, very negative to the church. And my understanding from reading the book is that in some part, the Saints kind of blamed that newspaper, the media, basically, they blamed them for getting all this opposition going that ended up driving them from the state. I'm kind of wondering, am I reading too much into that? Do they fear that this opposition newspaper is just going to cause problems like they've had before?
7: No, I think that's absolutely right. In this world at this time, and that's the way that your voice is heard is in print, right? And so you could have a local newspaper pick it up. It doesn't seem like that big of a deal, but then next thing you know, it's picked up in five different newspapers around the country. It's back in New York City, and so everybody is repeating each other in the press, and suddenly you've got opposition to the church just reaching this fever pitch, and that's what I think that's what Joseph and others are worried about happening, because this is how, I mean, this is shaping public opinion in this way that I don't think we get today, because we have so many different forms of media and different voices. This is like one voice that is so big that everybody just kind of gets on board with it.
8: And so what did they ultimately do about this? All the opposition and negative press, I guess. What did they do?
7: So they get together and they say, well, what are we going to do about this? Because the first issue of the Expositor, which is what it's called, the Nauvoo Expositor, because it exposes the truth, so to speak, and it outlines all these charges against Joseph Smith and against the church, saying they're teaching all these false doctrines and Joseph is involved in all this bad stuff. And, oh, and by the way, Joseph and the Saints are getting really powerful in Nauvoo, and this is a big fear too, right? And so, again, we were talking earlier about these are the reasons leading up to Carthage, and these are them, right? These new doctrines that people in the church are worried about, and then people outside of the church worried about Joseph and plural marriage, and especially worried about the Saints in Nauvoo, how they're getting more political power, and what does that mean for us? Are we going to lose our power if the Saints are getting more power? So you've kind of got all this in the air. This newspaper comes out, and Joseph calls the city council together and says, what are we going to do about this? And they deliberate for a long time, all in one evening, and they say, that's not enough time, we need to talk about this tomorrow. So they get together the next day, and they talk about it all through the next day about what are they going to do about it. And ultimately, they decide that they're within their rights to destroy this press as a public nuisance. The law allows for something that is a danger to the public to be disposed of. And so under that umbrella, they say, oh, that is exactly what the newspaper is, so we're going to go take care of it. And what I think is interesting, there's again, if you start to go look in the footnotes, they have these deliberations, and it's just about unanimous, their decision to do that. But you have this one guy named Benjamin Warrington who says, I don't know if that's the right decision. I think instead of doing that, maybe we should just fine them. Let's have a more moderate approach. And I think it's interesting to think about when we're in councils and in groups, do we listen to all the voices, or do we just kind of come to a majority decision and push the others aside? Because I think I think it's fair to say that was probably a mistake what they did to go and destroy that press, because it led to such bad things happening. But it just makes me think about how are we handling our own councils? Are we listening to people who don't necessarily agree with us and taking their views seriously?
6: Can we contrast for just a second? You know, certainly, like today, sitting here, like the destruction of a press just seems like you should never do that. Like that, this is not going to
8: turn out.
6: That's just not going to work out, right?
7: It's un-American.
6: But let's just contrast for a second. When I first learned about that what came to my mind was the experience in Missouri, right? Back in chapter 15 or 16, we learned about the destruction of the press in Far West. This mob shows up. They smash the windows out. This is a place where the Phelps family is living. They pry the rafters off, burn the building down, throw the press out the window. It's a really, really violent kind of thing.
7: Right.
6: And they just come unannounced, right?
7: Mm-hmm.
6: In Nauvoo, we have the city council meeting. Even though looking back, we might say that was a poor decision, they did actually decide on it, passed a resolution, and then went over. What did the actual destruction look like?
7: I think you're right that there was less violence, right? You're not getting people tarred and feathered and thrown out of their house and that sort of thing. But it was. I mean, it was going in there, knocking down the doors and throwing stuff out in the street and burning it and doing all that sort of thing. I think we also have to remember the context of, you know, that this is in a way kind of the Wild West. I think you can get that little bit of that image in your mind, that this idea that, hey, if we're not going to be protected by the people who are supposed to be protecting us, by the state law and by the federal government, of course, at this point, the saints feel like they don't have any recourse. They're like, we have to take matters into our own hands. If you know, we've been kicked out of Missouri, we've been persecuted every hand, it's time for us to protect ourselves because nobody else will. So I think that's and there's a strong tradition of that in American history as well, right? That if the government won't step up and protect you like it's supposed to, then you've got to take matters into your own hands. Again, it ended in the next chapter with bad things happening, but you can understand where the saints are coming from.
8: This is actually one of my favorite parts of this chapter, because so I guess it just was very vivid to me how Joseph picks up a ruler and he's talking with this ruler, because mm-hmm. you can just feel his frustration. He says, when a man feels the least temptation to such intolerance, he ought to spurn it. In all governments or political transactions, a man's religious opinion should never be called into question. A man should be judged by the law independent of religious prejudice. And he gets so enthusiastic that he actually breaks the ruler, and it's kind of surprising, but you can just feel that frustration and that it's not fair that they're being treated like this for their beliefs. And so he's just saying nobody should ever have to feel this way about their religious beliefs.
7: It's so strong. I mean, Joseph at this point is running for president, and a lot of his platform is religious freedom, right? And it's because the saints have had this experience of being persecuted for their beliefs, and he's saying, no, I don't care if you are Muslim or Christian or whatever. Your beliefs are your beliefs, and you should be protected in those. And so, yeah, I think what's going on with the Navo Expositor and with the city council acting is in that context as well, which is our religious freedoms are not being protected the way they should be.
6: The fears of the saints in this, the Navo Expositor, it literally just takes one day. Thomas Sharp, critic of the church down in Warsaw, just south of Nauvoo, the next day publishes in the Warsaw Signal this information about the destruction of the press. Let's listen to a little clip here from the book.
9: The next day, Thomas Sharp reported the destruction of the press in an extra edition of his newspaper. War and extermination is inevitable. Citizens arise, one and all, he wrote. We have no time for comment. Every man will make his own. Let it be made with powder and ball.
7: So that's a cliffhanger ending that makes you want to turn the page and find out what happens.
6: Oh, my goodness. I mean, the extreme language. It just, he's telling them, get your guns and head to Nauvoo.
7: Yeah.
6: It's really hard to read that people acted this way. Can we contrast that a little bit with what Joseph is saying about his revelations and his teachings? What does he have to say around this time?
7: I think that's a good point. Again, we've been talking about how Joseph Smith and his teachings especially have been this flashpoint, have kind of been this dividing among people, whether they believe it and they follow or they really turn against him in dramatic ways. But he himself kind of wants to point away from himself. And so you can see he's saying, don't look to me, but look through me to the revelations. When those two boys come back from their meeting with the conspirators and they're asking, Joseph, is this all true essentially? Are we on the right side here? And he says, I am no false prophet. I have had no dark revelations. And then at the same time, in May, he gives a discourse where he says, I never told you I was perfect, but there is no error in the revelations which I have taught. And so this idea that don't expect perfection from me. I'm a man. I make mistakes. I have my difficulties and my trials. But look past the prophet to the revelation. These are the words of God. You can found your faith in these and put your faith not in me as a man, as an imperfect man, but in these revelations that God has given to us.
6: Thank you so much, Nate and Shaylin, for being with us. I love that thought to end today's episode, that really that's what Saints has taught me. You know, if you summarize that, Saints has taught me that indeed our forebears, even the prophets and apostles, were imperfect people. But as we look to their teachings, we can trust and have faith in those as the Spirit confirms the truth of it to us, just as it did to the saints who sat and listened to the King Follett sermon.
8: And I think, too, we can kind of look at, I mean, Joseph Smith's life was very extreme with the opposition that he was experiencing and also the opposition that the saints were experiencing. And I I remember reading this thought in the chapter, basically that the same time that God is setting up his kingdom, that's the same time that the devil is setting up his kingdom. And so we can kind of expect that opposition, you know, when we're trying to do the greatest good and accomplish the greatest things in our lives.
6: Well, thank you again, both of you, for joining us today. And thank you for listening. 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I'm Ben Godfrey. Thank you for listening.
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14: Hello, my name is Reed Nielsen, and I'm an assistant professor of church history and doctrine at Brigham Young University in Provo, Utah, where I teach on the global church. Today, I'm interviewing President Douglas Dance of the Baltic Mission. President Dance, thank you for being with us.
15: Thank you. It's a pleasure to be here.
14: Now, the Baltic Mission, for our listeners that might not be as familiar with it, what does that include? What countries is your mission over?
15: Well, the countries in our mission are Estonia, Latvia, and Lithuania. In fact, the Baltic Mission is one of the few missions in the church which does not include a country or a capital name in it, a city name in it.
14: And so these are in the Baltic Sea in Northern Europe. What are the surrounding countries? Sort of give our listeners a background of where this is geographically speaking.
15: Sure. On the western shores of each of these countries, it's the Baltic Sea. To the east for Estonia and Latvia is Russia, and to the east of Lithuania, which is the southern country, is Belarus, and then to the south of Lithuania is Poland. So they're a part of the original Soviet Empire countries that all kind of dissipated and collapsed in 1991.
14: Now, you mentioned the fall of the wall and the collapse of communism in that part of the world. When was the Baltic mm-hmm. Mission actually created?
15: Well, it has kind of a history.
14: Yeah, tell us about that.
15: It began out of the Helsinki East Mission in 1989. Elder Neuenschwander was involved in this process. He was currently serving in the Austria-Vienna Mission, and they opened up a Helsinki East Mission in 1989 and began to preach the gospel outside of Finland. They were focusing primarily on Estonia and St. Petersburg and the countries to the east. So in 1990... Estonia was dedicated by Elder Russell M. Nelson for the preaching of the gospel. And the mission wasn't actually established as a Baltic mission until 1993. So in between 1989 and 1993, the countries were serviced by the Helsinki East Mission or also by the Austrian Mission. And then it wasn't until they were able to consolidate the three countries together in 1993 under the Riga-Latvia Mission. And that's when it became an independent mission.
14: And have the boundaries changed over time, or has it stayed pretty much the same?
15: It's changed slightly. At one point in 1996, the headquarters of the mission moved to Vilnius, Lithuania, and the mission included the three countries I mentioned, Estonia, Latvia, and Lithuania, but it also added Belarus and a little bit of Kaliningrad, which is a little outpost of Russia on the Baltic Sea, of actually a part of the country of Russia, just a little small little peninsula part of Russia. And so it incorporated there, and then in 2001 it was moved back to Riga, Latvia, and it just incorporated the current countries that are in the mission today.
14: So the present-day mission home is there in Latvia, is that right?
15: Correct. It's in Riga, Latvia, which is pretty much geographically in the center of the mission. It's approximately 4-hour, 5-hour drive to the northern edge and a 5-hour drive to the southern edge of the mission from Riga.
14: And it sounds like, geographically speaking, it's a fairly big mission. But with the variety of countries that you have there, and I imagine the different nationalities and languages and cultures, how would you describe your mission to outsiders? This seems quite exciting.
15: Well, you know, it's a place that is still trying to, I think, identify itself. In the history of these countries, they never really had a shared identity. They had kind of this different growth in their countries. They spent in the 1800s, they were under the Tsar rule. Each of the three countries had a period of independence in between World War I and World War II, and then in World War II, they were all kind of taken over by the Soviet Empire. And so they spent the next 45 years under the Soviet umbrella. And it wasn't until the late 80s, as part of the breakup of the Soviet Union, these countries really came together in a shared identity. It was probably about the first time that they did that. And one of the more famous events in the history of these three countries occurred in 1989, when 2 million people in these countries linked hands from the southern edge of Lithuania, or near the southern edge, which is the city of Vilnius, all the way up through Latvia and up to the northern edge of Estonia, which is the capital city of Tallinn. So along the roadway between these countries, 2 million people linked hands as a symbol of their desires to regain freedom for their countries from the Soviet Empire. It was an incredibly moving event for the people here, and it linked these countries together in a way that they had never been linked before. The Baltics is what they would call themselves at that point. And they were linked together by their desire for freedom and also by the process which they followed to receive that freedom. It was fairly nonviolent. There were very few casualties in the process. This demonstration was a peaceful demonstration. Songs played a big part of this. There are some very large national song festivals in each of the countries. Those became a forum for a desire for freedom. It's just an amazing history for these three countries in terms of how they obtained their freedom. And it united them in a way that was unusual relative to their past. That occurred in the late 80s and early 90s. And then with the independence, as each of the nations became independent, they all started to kind of move back in their separate directions. So today in these countries, each country has their own national language and their own national identity, their own economy, their own currency. They're all members of the European Union, all three countries are. They joined the European Union formally in 2004, and they also joined NATO formally in 2004. So they're linked with the European Union. They're still, as part of the European Union, not adopting yet the euro. So as you travel from country to country, you have to have multiple currencies. Up until about a year ago, you also had to have visas and pass through passport controls going through the borders of each country. Now they're part of the common European Union visa, so we can travel freely between countries without getting visas, which is a wonderful blessing for missionary work as we travel between the countries and the missionaries move between the countries.
14: Right.
15: But each of the countries have their own language, but the second overlaying language in each of these countries is Russian. Russian is spoken by 30% of the population, maybe a little bit higher percentage in Latvia, and about that same percentage in Lithuania. These are Russians who emigrated into the country during the period of time that they were under the Soviet rule. And once the change occurred politically, they chose to remain. They had economic roots here and family roots, and so they chose to remain. And so ethnically, they consider themselves Russian. Language-wise, they speak Russian. Some of them have citizenship in their local countries, and some of them are, I guess what they call non-citizen residents is what they would call them.
14: I see. Well, listening to this overview of the history is fascinating to me. I remember in 1989, 1990 was my senior year in high school here in California. And of course, as young men and young women often do, you start thinking about missions and going on missions. And just this sense of, is there a possibility of going to some of these former Soviet republics? Was it certainly in the air? And I had a number of friends that were called. But as a child of the Cold War, I remember thinking how intense the animosity was between the United States and Russia, and thinking, would we ever do missionary work in these places that you're talking about right now? But now, as I teach at BYU in the International Church class, I share some of these feelings with my students, and they sort of look at me with blank looks and go, well, what was the big deal? You know, we're friends with Russia. We're friends with these countries. And so the very fact that I'm talking to you as a mission president in the Baltics truly is remarkable in our church's history, I think, and something that the younger generation doesn't fully appreciate. Would you agree with that?
15: Oh, absolutely. Absolutely. I mean, we were asked by President Kimball to pray for the walls to come down in the countries of the world. And there, from 1989 until 1993, there were just a number of miraculous events that occurred that helped begin the process of sharing the gospel. The first missionaries to enter into the Soviet Union came through Estonia. They came to Estonia, they landed there, they taught the gospel there, and actually baptized some individuals there while it was still under Soviet Union control. So the gospel began in that process. In fact, Elder Nelson dedicated the country of Estonia for the preaching of the gospel in April of 1990, before it became an independent nation. And it began that process. The next day, he went over to St. Petersburg and dedicated Russia for the sharing of the gospel. And so this process of unfolding the gospel to these nations is very new. It's in its infancy. And as you kind of examine the process and the history, you can see the hand of the Lord as a person who was a Latvian of birth, fled the country prior to the occupation by the Soviet Union, grew up in Germany, joined the church, sealed in the temple, began a temple mission, and then was later called to come back and serve in the Baltic mission, the Riga-Latvia mission. And he was instrumental in helping to establish the church and helping to teach missionaries Latvian. The early missionaries that came to this mission came really not speaking any language, Russian at best, and they had to learn the local languages here. So there were local language programs sponsored by the first mission president of the Baltic Mission, who was President Blair, who happened to be a linguistics professor from BYU, pretty qualified, served a mission in Finland,
14: I'd say,
15: and spoke Russian. And so he kind of shepherded the process of helping missionaries learn the languages, get the people to be taught in their local language, and to share the gospel. But one of the first modern Latvian members of the church, they joined, it was a couple who joined in Moscow while they were there as young students attending universities there. They graduated, moved back to Latvia in 1992. At the time, the church was not established. Missionaries told them that it may be 5 or 10 years before anyone can come and help establish the church where they moved to. And within a few months, the gospel was beginning to be preached. The mission was established. A few months later, the church was established, received recognition by the Latvian government. And that first member is an Area Authority 70.
14: You're kidding.
15: Elder Senkons.
14: Wow.
15: No, I don't know if he was the first, but he was one of the first Area Authority 70s called from Eastern Europe.
14: And now he's serving in that capacity.
15: Just an incredible man with a wonderful family and just a deeply spiritual man who has helped build the church and continues to help now build the church across a wider base.
14: Well, as I look at the history of the church, particularly the international church, I'm always surprised how quickly things can change when the Lord is ready and when the people are ready for his message. It seems like things don't work, then overnight doors open and things just shift in dramatic ways. And it sounds like that happened there in your part of the world.
15: It did. You know, there are pieces that, you know, are still coming together, but part of it, like a recognition of the church by the local governments, you could see the hand of the Lord in the process of getting local recognition and being able to formally meet and being able to invite missionaries to serve. It's just between government and economic issues and cultural issues, it's just wonderful to see how the doors were opened. You know, what we prayed for years happened.
14: Right. So, well, President, tell us what's going on today. What is the church like? We've been talking about the history, but in 2009, what type of wards and stakes, branches, districts? I'm not sure what's there right now.
15: Sure. We have in this mission, each country is its own district.
14: Uh-huh.
15: So there are three districts in the mission, one in Estonia, one in Latvia, and one in Lithuania. In Estonia, we have 5 branches. They have approximately a little over 900 members. In each of the countries, there are Russian-speaking branches established alongside of Estonian or Latvian or Lithuanian speaking branches. Most people over the age of 30 speak Russian in all three of these countries. They grew up in a Soviet educational system and learned to speak Russian. As you got a little bit older, they speak Russian a little bit better, but they speak Russian. And so it's kind of a common language, but it's not really spoken by the local citizens. In Estonia, we have one Russian-speaking branch, and then we have a branch established in a town that is 95% Russian-speaking town. So it's not technically a Russian-speaking branch, but all of the members are Russian-speaking, and so the services are held in Russian. And so two of the five are in that category. In Latvia, again, we have a district. There are six branches. Two of the branches are Russian-speaking branches, and then there is a third branch, which is in a community that's predominantly Russian-speaking, but the services primarily are in Russian, but there's also Latvian and Russian spoken in both of those. Then the membership in Latvia is approximately 840. In Lithuania, there are five branches. Only one of the branches there is a Russian-speaking branch. The other four are predominantly Lithuanian, and the membership in Lithuania is about 760. So the total membership is approximately 2,500, mm-hmm. total membership in the mission of members. They're all presided over by local members, with the exception of two branches. The district presidencies are local citizens serving. Two of the three district presidents are returned missionaries. There has been a tradition in this mission early on of young people serving missions. They join the church, they belong to the church for a year, a little over a year or more, and then they go out and serve missions. And so they come back and they marry, and there is now in our mission this process where we're starting to see young families baptizing their sons or daughters who were born in the covenant to parents who were sealed in the temple when they were originally married. And so we're starting to see this second generation of the church just starting to grow. It's still young. It's, I would say, predominantly under 8. There are a few that are 14 to 18, but most of them are under 10, I would say. And so the second generation of members is just in its beginning stages. And so most of the leadership are first generation, joined the church when they were young, or joined the church, at any point. We have one branch president who joined the church 5 years ago. Within 6 months, he was called to be the branch president of that branch, and
13: wow.
15: still serving as the branch president 4.5 years later, and doing a phenomenal, phenomenal job as a branch president. Just incredible. Sealed in the temple, and a temple worker, and just a wonderful, wonderful man.
13: What temple do the saints go to there? Do they go up to the Helsinki, or where do they go?
15: Two of the districts go to the Helsinki Temple. It's actually Lithuania and Estonia go to the Helsinki Temple, and Latvia goes to the Stockholm Temple, and it's partly a phenomena of just very inexpensive airfares between Stockholm and Riga.
13: Mm-hmm.
15: So it's convenient, very convenient, and less expensive for the Latvia saints to go to the Stockholm Temple than to go to the Helsinki. But the other two go to the Helsinki Temple and participate there. So it was a great blessing in this mission when the Helsinki Temple was open. It gave an opportunity for saints to participate in the temple when some certainly couldn't have. It also gave the church some visibility as the local saints worked hard to coordinate with local political leaders and invite influential people to come and participate in the Helsinki Temple. And it actually had some very good benefit, that the temple opening there. It was a great experience for the saints here. And it's nice for them to feel, particularly the Estonian saints, they get on a 2-hour ferry from Tallinn. It's a 15 or 20 minute drive off the ferry, and they're at Helsinki Temple. So it's a wonderful blessing to be that close to a temple.
13: I was in Helsinki last summer at a conference and actually was able to go to the temple there and went to the little church distribution center right down the hill there. And I was just amazed by the different languages, all the different materials were in Russian and Swedish and the Baltic languages. And I just thought, this is such a wonderful moment in our church's history when we're able to gather saints in places that traditionally did not have the blessings of the temple, like in Finland, or now with the Baltics.
15: Yes.
13: And it sounds like the members, it's resonated with them.
15: Yes, it has. And they're proud of their countries, and they're wonderful citizens. And in fact, they're some of the best citizens of their countries because they have a spirit of a desire to help, and they learn volunteerism from the gospel, and they learn how to participate and help things grow through serving in the gospel. So they're wonderful citizens of their countries, but their participation in the kingdom of God helps them in a way that there is really very little animosity. And despite some of the difficult history that is shared between the Russian or the Soviet Empire and these countries, there's very little animosity as you come to the church. In fact, there's a great love that they share for the gospel, and it spreads as a love towards one another as brothers and sisters. They truly believe that they're brothers and sisters of a loving Heavenly Father, and they act that way towards one another. It's difficult, I think, for the cultures at large in these three countries to accept that and understand that you can reach out to a culture or to an entity or a people that has oppressed you for so many years, that you can reach out in a blind way of love and just become fellow citizens in the house.

0: for me to hear these stories.
1: Well, and there are some people in these countries whose parents in 1946 were taken in the middle of the night and transported to Siberia, and some of whom they've never seen again. And so they have these reasons to have some animosity. Mm-hmm. But it's just amazing to see the power of the gospel to overcome that. It's just incredible to watch that, to see them take on the attributes of Christ and reach out in love to one another.
0: It's wonderful to hear. Tell me about the missionaries in your part of the world. How many do you have? What's the split between men and women? Do you have any senior couples? And where do they go to the MTC, and what languages do they learn?
1: Okay, we have about 100 missionaries in uh-huh. our mission now, 100 young missionaries. They are called to serve in the Baltic mission, and then they are called to learn one specific language in the MTC. So they learn one of four languages: Latvian, Lithuanian, Estonian, or Russian. So they come after having spent time in the Provo MTC learning that language. The Lithuanians and Latvians spend approximately 2 months in the MTC. The Russians and the Estonians, they spend 3 months learning their languages. Of the missionaries serving, about 25% are sisters, and 75% are elders. So we have a fairly large number of sisters in our mission, proportionately relative to other missions. There are 10 senior missionaries serving in our mission at the moment. There are four couples, and then two single sisters serving. The two single sisters and a couple serve in the office and live in Riga and attend and participate in the local branches and work with the local branches. We have two senior couples who are living out in the branches. One in a distant branch in Latvia, and one in a branch up in Estonia. And then we have a CES couple serving. There's a great story about one of the couples serving in our mission, currently serving in Estonia. The sister is a native Estonian. She fled Estonia when she was two with her family. They escaped and went to Stockholm, and there they joined the church. And then she emigrated to the United States and met her husband. They married, and they've had some children, and two of their sons actually served in our mission. When the second son was preparing to return home, she convinced her husband to return and serve a mission. So 2 weeks after their youngest son returned home from his mission, they arrived in the MTC to come and serve in the Baltic mission, began wow. their service in the Baltic mission. Yeah, and so she speaks Estonian. It was a little rusty for her, but she's picked it up, she's just doing wonderfully. The husband is actually one of the missionaries serving as one of our branch presidents, and he's learning Estonian and conducting church meetings in Estonian. And it's just an inspiring sight to see. They've done some wonderful, wonderful work with the saints there, helped strengthen the church wonderfully with their service. But the missionaries, typically the senior missionaries, don't learn to speak the language, and they can get by on English pretty much everywhere in these countries, but the local missionaries, the young missionaries, they become very fluent in their local languages.
0: Well, President Dance, I sure appreciate your time today. We're about done with this interview. This has been fascinating to hear what's going on in the Baltics, a part of the world that many church members have never been to and know probably very little about in terms of the church history there, as it's so new and the church is so recent in that mm-hmm. in that part of the world. I'd like to conclude our interview today by hearing your testimony and any other thoughts you had on doing missionary work in the Baltics.
1: Sure. I'm grateful for this opportunity to share my testimony. We joined with the missionaries in each of the countries. We went this January, we went with the missionaries to the location where the apostles dedicated these countries for the sharing of the gospel. And we stood on those sites and we read the prayers that these apostles gave as they unlocked the doors to these nations.

0: opens and open the sharing of the gospel, and felt the spirit that they was there. It's a these are precious places. They it's been a great blessing for me to learn how our Heavenly Father loves all of His children, and that everyone will have the opportunity to hear the gospel in their native language, and to have the chance to feel the power of the gospel in their lives. I have come to learn through my service that that what King Benjamin taught is really true. That if we can, if we do all that we can, if we serve with all of our heart, and we serve with all of our souls, that He'll immediately bless us, and that He's immediately pays me. And as I look at the scale in my life, the blessings are just so far outweigh the sacrifices, that it's just it's been a great testimony builder for me to participate in this great experience of sharing the gospel. I have come to see the gospel as it really is lived in the day-to-day lives of people who struggle just to make ends meet, whose sacrifices are far greater than anything I could have imagined. I've come to feel and learn of the power of the atonement of Jesus Christ in a different way. I've felt the mercy and the enabling grace that comes from the atonement of Jesus Christ in a way that I have I've never felt. I'm serving a mission because a prophet of God called me, and I'm serving because I love God, and I'll do everything that He asks me to do. I know that Christ restored this gospel through a prophet of God, through Joseph Smith, and the priesthood power exists on the earth today. I know that we are led by a living prophet, that President Monson is a prophet of God, and that when he speaks, the saints hear a prophet of God speak, and they can sense it. Investigators feel that great power that he, as he shares his testimony and speaks to us. I believe that the Book of Mormon is the Word of God. It's true, and it contains a testimony of Christ unlike any other scripture. And I believe in God's promise with all my heart that if I'm faithful, if I keep my covenants, then I can live together forever with my family in the presence of God. It's a privilege and a blessing. In fact, it's one of the greatest privileges of our lives to serve here and to work with these wonderful and noble saints, and then to work with these just incredible missionaries that have been so well prepared by parents and families. And I am grateful for this opportunity, and I bear this testimony in the name of Jesus Christ. Amen.
1: Thank you, President Danz, not only for your testimony, but your stories of faith and overview of the history of the Lord's work in the Baltics. This has been a wonderful interview, and I hope that the Lord's choicest blessings will be upon you and your missionaries and the saints in the various countries of your mission. So thank you.
0: Thank you.

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1: Perfect love casteth out fear. 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
2: The Ongoing Restoration by Elder LeGrand R. Curtis, Jr., General Authority 70 and Church Historian and Recorder. The Restoration began in the Sacred Grove 200 years ago and continues today, and you and I can be a part of it. This is a wonderful and exciting time to be on Earth. We have the blessing of participating in great events happening in the dispensation of the fullness of times, preparatory to the Lord's second coming. We get to not only watch these magnificent events unfold, but also be part of them. We sometimes talk of the restoration of the gospel as if it happened all at once. 200 years ago, the first vision began the process, but the restoration did not, of course, end there. The Lord's work through Joseph Smith and his associates proceeded with translating the Book of Mormon, restoring the priesthood, organizing the church, sending forth missionaries, building temples, organizing the Relief Society, and so forth. These restoration events started in 1820 and continued throughout Joseph Smith's life. As wonderful as the things are that God revealed through Joseph Smith, the restoration was not completed in Joseph's lifetime. Through prophets after him, we have received such things as the ongoing development of temple work, additional scriptures, the translation of scripture into many languages, the taking of the gospel throughout the world, the organization of Sunday school, young women, primary, and priesthood quorums, and numerous adjustments to church organization and procedure. We are witnesses to a process of restoration, President Russell M. Nelson has said. If you think the church has been fully restored, you're just seeing the beginning. There is much more to come. Wait till next year, and then the next year. Eat your vitamin pills, get your rest. It's going to be exciting. Consistent with President Nelson's declaration that the restoration is continuing, we have seen many significant adjustments in the church since he became its president. Among those are the restructuring of priesthood quorums, ministering replacing home and visiting teaching, and the institution of a home-centered, church-supported way of studying the gospel. More adjustments have happened since then, and more will be coming. An example in West Africa. My testimony of the ongoing nature of the restoration was impacted by the 5 years that I spent serving in the Africa West Area Presidency. Since I was a young man, I have had a testimony of the gospel, but living in Africa, I associated with some of the first West Africans to accept the gospel. I also saw the church spreading rapidly across the continent, with hundreds of wards and stakes being formed, temples and meeting houses being filled to overflowing with faithful members, and good women and men embracing with all of their hearts the restored gospel. Before my eyes, I saw the fulfillment of Joseph Smith's prophecy that the church will fill the world. Two such faithful members, James Awudzi and Frederick Antwi, assisted me one day in the Accra, Ghana temple. Several years before Latter-day Saint missionaries arrived in Ghana, James had been part of a group of about 1,000 people who used the Book of Mormon and other church materials in their church services. They prayed for the day that the church would come to Ghana. He joined with other young men traveling around Ghana and teaching the gospel as found in our materials. Once missionaries arrived in 1978, he was baptized on the first day that Latter-day Saint baptisms were performed in Ghana. Early in Fred's time as a member, he attended the funeral of a relative who was a tribal chief. There he found out that the family plan was to make him the new chief. Knowing that such a position would cause him to do things contrary to his gospel beliefs, he sped away after the burial and turned his back on a position that would have brought him prominence and wealth. Once the Accra Temple was dedicated, both James and Fred traveled over 4 hours one way every week so that they could be temple workers. As I performed ordinances with them, I was overcome with the sense of history that surrounded me. Realizing the church history in Africa that the two of them represented, I felt like it was akin to having John Taylor or Wilford Woodruff or other early members of the church with me doing those ordinances. What I saw, experienced, and felt in West Africa was being part of what the Lord told Enoch would happen. And righteousness will I send down out of heaven, and truth will I send forth out of the earth, to bear testimony of mine only begotten. And righteousness and truth will I cause to sweep the earth as with a flood, to gather out mine elect from the four quarters of the earth. I saw righteousness and truth sweeping across the African continent, and the elect being gathered from that part of the world. My testimony of the restoration was enhanced because I saw that important part of the restoration happening before my eyes. I also saw something else about the continuing restoration, a vibrant faith and spiritual energy among the African members. I have heard Elder David A. Bednar of the Quorum of the 12 Apostles say, "Kirtland, where Latter-day Saints lived in the 1830s, is not just in Ohio, it is also in Africa." Many people are joining the church in Africa based on their powerful personal spiritual experiences. Those new members bring spiritual energy and a need for further gospel learning. For them, the restoration is continuing in a personal sense. As they learn more and more about the church, the truths of the gospel continue to unfold to their view. The same is true of all of us as we continue to expand our gospel knowledge. Three ways to help in the ongoing restoration. God has given us the magnificent opportunity to play vital roles in this work. The Lord said that the body of the church hath need of every member. All members of the church have the blessing of participating in this continuing restoration. How do we do so? One way that we participate is by making and keeping sacred covenants. Ordinances, including temple ordinances, do not have a purpose unless people actually make and then keep the covenants associated with those ordinances. Sister Bonnie Parkin, former Relief Society General President, has taught, "Making covenants is the expression of a willing heart, keeping covenants the expression of a faithful heart." By making and keeping covenants, we not only prepare ourselves for eternal life, but we also help prepare and strengthen what the Lord calls my covenant people. We make covenants with God and become part of His covenant people through baptism, confirmation, the sacrament, the Melchizedek priesthood, and temple ordinances. A second way that we can participate in the ongoing restoration is by fulfilling the callings and assignments that we receive. That is how the church moves forward. Devoted teachers teach the gospel to children, youth, and adults. Ministering sisters and brothers care for the individual members of the church. Presidencies and bishoprics give guidance to stakes, districts, wards, branches, quorums, organizations, classes, and groups. Youth leaders care for young women and young men. Clerks and secretaries record essential information that is then recorded in heaven, and a host of others perform essential roles in preparing people for eternal life and the second coming of the Savior. A third way that we can participate in the restoration is by helping to gather Israel. From the earliest days of the restoration, this has been a key part of the work. As taught by President Nelson, we have the opportunity and duty to assist in the gathering that happens on both sides of the veil. In his closing message in his first general conference as president of the church, President Nelson succinctly stated, "Our message to the world is simple and sincere. We invite all of God's children on both sides of the veil to come unto their Savior, receive the blessings of the Holy Temple, have enduring joy, and qualify for eternal life." Gathering Israel on this side of the veil means missionary work. All of us who can serve full-time missions should carefully consider that opportunity. I count it as a great blessing that I was able to serve a mission in Italy at a time when the church was very young there. Our branches met in rented halls, and we hoped that someday stakes and wards might exist there. I watched brave pioneers come into the church and lay the foundation for the gathering of Israel in that great land. One of these was Agnese Galdiolo. We all felt the Spirit powerfully as she was taught the missionary lessons, but even feeling that Spirit, she knew that her family would be strongly opposed to her being baptized. At a certain point, however, filled with the Spirit, she agreed to be baptized. But she changed her mind the morning of her scheduled baptism. She came early to the rented hall where she was to be baptized to tell us that because of family pressure, she could not do it. Before leaving, she agreed that we could talk for a few minutes. We went to a classroom where we suggested that we pray together. After we had knelt, we asked her to say the prayer. After the prayer, she stood up in tears and said, "All right, I will be baptized." And a few minutes later, she was. The next year, she married Sebastiano Caruso, and they raised 4 children, all of whom served missions and have continued since to serve in the church. Agnesia and Sebastiano also served a mission, with Sebastiano as mission president. When I served a second mission in Italy 25 years after the first, I was able to see what the Carusos and other pioneers had done to expand the kingdom of God there. My missionaries and I worked to build the church, dreaming that someday a temple might be built in Italy. Imagine my joy in the fact that we now have the Rome, Italy temple. There are few joys that can compare with missionary joy. What a great blessing to be born at a time when we can joyously participate in the ongoing restoration by helping to gather Israel. Missionary joy, of course, is felt not only by full-time missionaries. Each of us can assist in the conversion or activation of our sisters and brothers by working hand in hand with the full-time missionaries. We have the opportunity to gather Israel by inviting others to come and see and by fellowshipping those being taught. It is by temple and family history work that we help gather Israel on the other side of the veil. For years, it has been our sacred responsibility to do this work. Before Joseph Smith's death, the saints performed baptisms for the dead, and a few received their endowments and sealings. With the completion of the Nauvoo Temple, endowments for the living began in earnest. Endowments and sealings for ancestors also began in temples in Utah. Eliza R. Snow, a key participant in that restorative process, understood the importance of that part of the restoration. She spent much time in the endowment house, assisting with ordinances there. During one Relief Society visit in 1869, she taught her sisters, "I have been reflecting on the great work we have to perform, even in helping the salvation of the living and the dead. We want to be fit companions of the gods and holy ones." And of course, the availability of temple ordinances has expanded dramatically with the construction of many temples around the world, with more to come. With the tools we now have at our disposal, temple and family history work can be a regular part of our participation in the ongoing restoration. I have been interested and involved in family history work for years, but online tools have greatly enhanced my success in taking family names to the temple. I have sacred memories of sitting at a table in our apartment in Ghana and finding names of my European ancestors that my wife and I could take to the Accra, Ghana temple. That joyous opportunity has followed us to other places that we have been sent. Through the prophet Joseph Smith, God began the process of bringing to pass the restoration of all things spoken by the mouth of all the holy prophets since the world began. That restoration has continued to the present, as God does now reveal and will yet reveal many great and important things pertaining to the kingdom of God. I am deeply grateful that we get to participate in this ongoing restoration. End of the article, The Ongoing Restoration, read by Scott Christopher.
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4: Brothers and sisters, 5 years ago today, we raised our hand to sustain our beloved prophet, President Russell M. Nelson, as the president of the Church of Jesus Christ of Latter-day Saints, the Lord's mouthpiece for this remarkable season of growth and revelation. Through him, we have received countless invitations and promised blessings if we will center our lives on our Savior, Jesus Christ. In 2011, while I was serving with my husband as mission leaders in beautiful Curitiba, Brazil, my phone rang during a meeting. Rushing to silence it, I noticed the call was from my father. I quickly left the meeting to answer. "Hi, Dad." Unexpectedly, his voice was filled with emotion. "Hi, Bonnie. I need to tell you something. I've been diagnosed with ALS. My mind swirled with confusion. "Wait, what is ALS? Dad was already explaining. My mind will stay alert while my body slowly shuts down. I felt my whole world shift as I began to wrestle with the implications of this grievous news. But on that unforgettable day, it was his last sentence that found a permanent place in my heart. My dear father said with urgency, "Bonnie, never give up an opportunity to testify of Christ." I have pondered and prayed over Dad's counsel. I've often asked myself if I fully know what it means to never give up an opportunity to testify of Christ. Like you, I have occasionally stood at the first Sunday of the month and borne witness of Christ. Many times I've testified of gospel truths as part of a lesson. I've boldly taught truth and declared the divinity of Christ as a missionary. Yet, this plea felt more personal. It seemed as though he was saying, "Bonnie, don't let the world overtake you. Stay true to your covenants with the Savior. Seek to experience His blessings every day and be able to testify through the Holy Ghost of His power and presence in your life." We live in a fallen world with distractions coaxing our eyes and hearts downward instead of heavenward. Much like the Nephites in 3 Nephi 11, we need Jesus Christ. Can you imagine yourself there among people who had experienced so much chaos and destruction? What would it have been like to hear that Lord's personal invitation? "Arise and come forth unto me, that you may thrust your hands into my side, and also that you may feel the prints of the nails in my hands and in my feet, that ye may know that I am the God of the whole earth and have been slain for the sins of the world." And the multitude went forth one by one and did see with their eyes and did feel with their hands and did know and had witnessed for themselves. These Nephites eagerly went forward to thrust their hands into his side and to feel the prints of the nails in his feet so they could witness for themselves that this was the Christ. Similarly, many faithful people we have studied in the New Testament this year had anxiously awaited Christ's coming. Then they stepped from their fields, workbenches, and dinner tables and followed him, pressed upon him and thronged him and sat with him. Are we as anxious to witness for ourselves as the multitudes in the scriptures? Are the blessings we seek less needful than theirs? When Christ physically visited the Nephites at their temple, his invitation was not to stand at a distance and look upon him, but to touch him, to feel for themselves the reality of the Savior of humankind. How can we draw close enough to gain a personal witness of Jesus Christ? This may be part of what my father was trying to teach me. While we may not enjoy the same physical proximity as those who walked with Christ during his early ministry, through the Holy Ghost, we can experience his power every day, as much as we need. The young women around the world have taught me so much about seeking Christ and gaining a daily personal witness of him. Let me share the wisdom of two of them. Livy had watched General Conference her entire life. In fact, in her home, they traditionally watch all five sessions as a family. In the past, Conference for Livy had meant doodling or drifting into the occasional unintended nap. But this October General Conference was different. It became personal. This time, Livy decided to be an active recipient. She silenced notifications on her phone and took notes of impressions from the Spirit. She was amazed as she felt specific things God wanted her to hear and do. This decision made a difference in her life almost immediately. Just days later, her friends invited her to an inappropriate movie. She reflected, "I felt the words and the spirit of conference return into my heart, and I heard myself declining their invitation." She also had the courage to share her testimony of the Savior in her ward. After these events, she stated, "The amazing thing is, when I heard myself testify that Jesus is the Christ, I felt the Holy Ghost confirm it again for me." Livy did not skip like a stone over the surface of conference weekend. No, she dove in, mind and spirit, and found the Savior there. And then there's Maddie. When her family stopped attending church, Maddie was confused and not certain what to do. She realized something significant was missing. So at the age of 13, Maddie began attending church alone. Even though being alone was sometimes hard and uncomfortable, she knew she could find the Savior at church, and she wanted to be where he was. She said, "In church, my soul felt like it was at home." Maddie held on to the fact that her family had been sealed together for eternity. She started bringing her younger brothers with her to church and studying scriptures with them at home. Eventually, her mom began joining them. Maddie told her mom of her desire to serve a mission and asked if her mom could be ready to attend the temple with her. Today, Maddie is in the MTC. She's serving. She's witnessing of Christ. She's an example. Her example has helped lead both her parents back to the temple and back to Christ. Like Livy and Maddie, as we choose to seek Christ, the Spirit will witness of him in many different situations. These witnesses of the Spirit occur as we fast, pray, wait, and continue forward. Our closeness to Christ grows through worshiping frequently in the temple, repenting daily, studying scriptures, attending church and seminary, pondering our patriarchal blessings, worthily receiving ordinances, and honoring sacred covenants. All of these invite the Spirit to enlighten our minds, and they bring added peace and protection. But do we honor them as sacred opportunities to testify of Christ? I've attended the temple many times, but when I worship in the house of the Lord, it changes me. Sometimes fasting, I find myself simply going hungry, but other times I feast on the Spirit with purpose. I sometimes have mumbled prayers that are repetitive and routine, but I've also come eager to receive counsel from the Lord through prayer. There is power in making these holy habits less of a checklist and more of a witness. The process will be gradual, but will grow with daily, active participation and purpose, full experiences with Christ. As we consistently act on his teaching, we gain a testimony of him. We build a relationship with him and our Heavenly Father. We begin to become like them. The adversary creates so much noise that it can be difficult to hear the Lord's voice. Our world, our challenges, our circumstances will not get quieter, but we can and must hunger and thirst after the things of Christ to hear him with clarity. We'll want to create muscle memory of discipleship and testimony that will bring into focus our reliance on our Savior each day. My Father's been gone for 11 years now, but his words are alive in me. Bonnie, never give up an opportunity to testify of Christ. I invite you to join me in accepting his invitation to look for Christ everywhere. I promise he is there. True joy rests on our willingness to come closer to Christ and witness for ourselves. We know that in the last days, every knee shall bow and every tongue confess that Jesus is the Christ. I pray this witness will become a natural and normal experience for us now that we will take every opportunity to joyfully testify Jesus Christ lives. Oh, how I love him. How grateful we are for his infinite atonement, which has made eternal life a possibility and immortality a reality for us all. I testify of the Savior's goodness and great glory in his sacred name, even Jesus Christ. Amen. Amen.
3: 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In times of worry, take time to stop and hear him. 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
5: Come, follow me. 2 Nephi, chapters 20 through 25. What does Jesus Christ promise that the world can't? Although the words of Isaiah can be difficult to understand, one thing that is clear is that Babylon shall be as when God overthrew Sodom and Gomorrah, 2 Nephi chapter 23, verse 19, and the wicked shall perish, 2 Nephi chapter 23, verse 22. Why would anyone choose the path of wickedness? Living in Babylon, or living wickedly, can look attractive. Babylon might promise worldly pleasure, but the gospel of Jesus Christ promises real joy and lasting peace. In this table, note the differences between how the world suggests we should live and how Jesus Christ teaches us to live. What promises does the world give for following its teachings compared with the promises the Savior offers for following his teachings? The world teaches, be arrogant and prideful. 2 Nephi chapter 23, verse 11. The world's promise, blank. Jesus Christ teaches, be humble, 3 Nephi chapter 12, verse 3. Jesus Christ's promise, blank. The world teaches, be showy, 2 Nephi chapter 24, verse 11. The world's promise, blank. Jesus Christ teaches, be meek, 3 Nephi chapter 12, verse 5. Jesus Christ's promise, blank. The world teaches, be angry, 2 Nephi chapter 24, verse 6. The world's promise, blank. Jesus Christ teaches, be a peacemaker, 3 Nephi chapter 12, verse 9. Jesus Christ teaches, be a peacemaker, 3 Nephi chapter 12, verse 9, and verses 22 through 24. Jesus Christ's promise, blank. The world teaches, seek your own glory, 2 Nephi chapter 24, verses 13 through 14. The world's promise, blank. Jesus Christ teaches, seek the Lord's glory, 3 Nephi, chapter 12, verse 16, chapter 13, verses 13 and 33. Jesus Christ's promise, blank. We won't perish with the wicked if we follow Jesus Christ. Instead, we can rest assured that Jesus Christ will be merciful unto his people. 2 Nephi, chapter 23, verse 22. Discussion. How can you discern whether an action is an invitation from the world or from Jesus Christ?
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7: We're privileged to have Brother Douglas D. Holmes as our devotional speaker this morning. Brother Holmes was sustained as the first counselor in the Young Men General Presidency in April 2015. His church service includes serving a mission in Glasgow, Scotland, president of the Michigan-Detroit Mission, stake presidency counselor, bishop, young men president, gospel doctrine teacher, and temple ordinance worker. Brother Holmes received a Bachelor of Arts degree in Family Science and an MBA, both from Brigham Young University. He worked in several positions for Media One, a global telecommunications company, including as CFO and executive vice president. He is currently self-employed as an investor and developer. He is married to Aaron Toon, and they are the parents of six children, three of whom have graduated from BYU and two more who are currently enrolled. Now we'll be pleased to hear from Brother Douglas D. Holmes.
8: Thank you, President Worthen. It is a great blessing to be with you today. It's difficult to express what a surreal experience it is for me to stand at this pulpit and speak at a BYU devotional. For many years, I have been somewhat of a BYU devotional junkie. When I was a student here, I discovered you could purchase cassette tapes. Some of you won't know what those are. Of selected devotional talks, and I bought several. I remember well Stephen Covey's talk, An Educated Conscience. Listening to Truman Madsen's talk, A House of Glory, was perhaps the best temple preparation I received. Nowadays, I have BYU Speeches podcast and listen regularly. My son, Blake, plays on the BYU hockey team. Yeah, BYU has a hockey team. And he fears I like the devotionals more than his hockey games. And I probably do. In all my years of listening to these devotionals, it never occurred to me that I would be speaking in one. So since receiving this assignment a few months ago, I have pondered and prayed earnestly to know what the Lord would have me share. As I pondered, I was reminded of these words from President Dieter F. Uchtdorf. Strength comes from being settled on a firm foundation of truth and light. It comes from placing our attention and efforts on the basics of the restored gospel of Jesus Christ. It comes from paying attention to divine things that matter most. He continued, let us simplify our lives a little. Let us make the changes necessary to refocus our lives on the sublime beauty of the simple, humble path of Christian discipleship. That path leads always towards a life of meaning, gladness, and peace. Brothers and sisters, we live in days where the mists of darkness are exceedingly great. Satan is the father of lies, and his lies blindeth the eyes and hardeneth the hearts of the children of men. One of Satan's subtle but more pervasive strategies is to distract us from things that matter most with a never-ending array of mind-numbing trivialities. So with President Uchtdorf's counsel burning in my heart, I will focus today on the basics of the restored gospel of Jesus Christ, the sublime path of Christian discipleship. My desire is for each of us to come unto Christ and be perfected in him. My message is centered in that quest and how we can be more diligent, joyful, and successful in that journey. As you begin a new semester and a new year, I hope that some of what I say may help you focus your goals on divine things that matter most. I invite you to pay close attention to what the Holy Ghost whispers to your heart during our time together. More important than the words I speak, I pray our hearts and minds will be open to receive light and truth from the Holy Ghost. The light and truth that the restoration of the fullness of the gospel has brought about can push away all darkness from our minds and lives. We need to remember the Lord has also described our day as noonday. A foundational truth we need to clearly understand is our divine identity. Many of you, since you were children, have been taught and sung, I am a child of God, and he has sent me here. As you have sung and listened, you have felt the Spirit witness this truth to you. Unfortunately, as with any basic truth that is repeated often, there is a danger that it may become trite. In other words, we say it, hear it, and sing it so frequently that we may not give much thought to what it actually means to be a child of God. Knowing what it means to be a child of God requires us to come to know God. Only as God is revealed to us through the Holy Ghost can we comprehend the inheritance that can be ours as His children. As God's glory, attributes, and perfections are revealed to us, the reality of being sons and daughters, children of a King, pierces our heart and fills us with hope and joy. However, coming to know God is not for the spiritually lazy. He can only be known through revelation, and powerful personal revelation from the Holy Ghost requires diligent seeking and righteous living. Joseph Smith said, "It is the first principle of the gospel to know for a certainty the character of God." Joseph also gave us insights into the effort required to understand who God is. He said, "The things of God are of deep import, and time and experience and careful and ponderous and solemn thought can only find them out." If we want to know God and His Son, we would do well to turn off our devices, remove other distractions, and spend meaningful time in careful, ponderous, and solemn thought. I invite you to be serious about your study of God, your pursuit to truly know Him. He is revealed by His prophets and through the power of the Holy Ghost as we seek Him. No message appears in the Scripture more times in more ways than "ask and ye shall receive." When I hear this invitation, I hear a loving Father pleading with His children to learn of Him, to commune with Him. As we come to know God, we begin to really know ourselves. These two things cannot be separated. Joseph Smith taught, if men do not comprehend God, they do not comprehend themselves. As we come to know God and consequently ourselves better, we will see more clearly and understand more deeply what it means to be His sons and daughters. We will start to glimpse the profound fact that we have divine DNA within us, as well as God's transcendent promise that we can receive and possess all that He has and is. But there's another critical dimension in coming to know God. Just as a shallow understanding of God leads to a shallow understanding of our true identity, a naive understanding of being God's children can blind us from the reality of our present state. What will strike you as you come to know God more fully is your current relative nothingness. That is what happened to Moses when he came to understand his true identity as a son of God. He declared, "Now I know that man is nothing, which thing I never had supposed." In a similar experience, Nephi declared, "O wretched man that I am." This confrontation with reality or our fallen state is also illustrated in King Benjamin's message to his people. It's important to remember that King Benjamin described his people as being diligent in keeping the commandments of the Lord. These people were like us, what we might call covenant-keeping Latter-day Saints. But as King Benjamin delivered his angelic message, his people saw God and His Son more clearly than they ever had before. This greater understanding of God caused these people to view themselves in their own carnal state, even less than the dust of the earth. The knowledge of God's goodness, His matchless power, His wisdom, His patience, His long-suffering, and most significantly, the sacrifice of His Son awakened them to a sense of their worthless and fallen state. That may not sound like much of a reward for coming to know God better. Don't we want a God that makes us feel good and builds us up? Yes, but we also want and worship a God of truth, a God who deals not in illusion, but in reality, not in niceties, but in power and glory. For we don't simply want to know God. We want to become like him. And until we see ourselves as we really are, we can't become what he really is. Thus, to understand our identity, we need to understand the fall, the reality that King Benjamin's people finally confronted. President Ezra Taft Benson taught, just as a man does not really desire food until he is hungry, so he does not desire the salvation of Christ until he knows why he needs Christ. No one adequately and properly knows why he needs Christ until he understands and accepts the doctrine of the fall and its effect upon all mankind. The fall is how we commonly refer to those events that led to our current condition and the consequent opportunity for our exaltation. But to understand the individual nature of the fall, we need to see it at a personal level. Latter-day Revelation teaches that because of Christ's atonement, each of us is born into this world pure and innocent. But we disobey God, we lose our innocence, and become natural or fallen man. We have each made an independent choice to sin, to hearken to the voice of Satan. We become, in the language of the scriptures, subject to the will of the devil, which tragically becomes our own will. In effect, we sell our birthright for a mess of pottage, or as the prodigal son, spend our inheritance in riotous living. When we understand we indeed are children of the Most High God, but also realize we have made choices that prevent us from returning home, we understand how desperately we need Christ to regain what we have lost. We understand we need another chance, a way to be born again. Alma declared this clearly. Marvel not that all mankind, yea, men and women, all nations, kindreds, tongues, and people, must be born again, yea, born of God, changed from their carnal and fallen state to a state of righteousness, being redeemed of God, becoming his sons and daughters. And thus they become new creatures, and unless they do this, they can in no wise inherit the kingdom of God. To our great joy, God has provided a Savior who performed a perfect atonement and a path for us to return home, to receive all that he has. His covenant to us, his children, is that despite our inevitable fall, we can be transformed from beings whose impure hearts, desires, and wills cannot abide his presence into sanctified beings who can abide his glory. We can indeed be born again to a glorious inheritance, the robe, the ring, and the fatted calf can be ours again. But how are we born again? How do we grow in light and truth until this perfect day? We walk the path God prepared for us. That path is called the doctrine of Christ. It is the path that for you returned missionaries was the core of your purpose. Faith in Jesus Christ and his atonement, repentance, baptism, receiving the gift of the Holy Ghost, and enduring to the end. The path is both beautifully simple and yet profoundly deep. The very simplicity of the path and our assumed sophistication can lead us to look beyond the mark, as Nephi's people did when he masterfully taught this doctrine. Our desire for more intricate solutions also may be one reason Christ strongly cautions us with these words. This is my doctrine, and whoso buildeth upon this buildeth upon my rock, and the gates of hell shall not prevail against them. And whoso shall declare more or less than this and establish it for my doctrine, the same cometh of evil and is not built upon my rock, but buildeth upon a sandy foundation. I hope you will stay with me as we try and see the profound nature of this simple path. For it is through the doctrine of Christ that we access the power of Christ's atonement into our lives. It is how we receive the enabling power of grace. It is how we are changed and become partakers of the divine nature. Rather than view the doctrine of Christ as a few items on a lengthy gospel checklist of things to do, I have found it helpful to see the doctrine of Christ as the daily path I walk to come unto Christ. I hope a few simple graphics will help as I briefly discuss each step. Faith in Jesus Christ is the first principle of the gospel. Faith in Jesus Christ is the source of every good gift. It is faith that motivates and inspires us to take all other steps. Why repent or be baptized if we don't truly believe that Christ, by virtue of his atonement, can save us from the hopelessness of our fallen state? You may remember these words from King Benjamin's people when they confronted the reality of their fallen state. Oh, have mercy and apply the atoning blood of Christ, that we may receive forgiveness of our sins and our hearts may be purified, for we believe in Jesus Christ, the Son of God. Their exceeding faith in Jesus Christ delivered them from their hopeless state and filled their souls with joy. We sometimes criticize our evangelical friends for their sole focus on believing in Christ to be saved, but it is through true faith in Christ and Him alone that we are saved. The Book of Mormon is a very clear witness of this. We must recognize that faith in Christ is not static, but can grow unto exceeding and even perfect faith. Brothers and sisters, we must believe, and we must believe more than we do now. A critical and powerful element of the doctrine of Christ is that each step is connected to and motivates the next. Faith always leads to repentance. Samuel the Lamanite taught, "If ye believe on his name, ye will repent." And I would add, the more you believe, the more you will repent. This is simple celestial calculus. True faith in Christ is always unto repentance. Faith in Christ always leads to repentance because the more we learn of Christ, his character, perfections, and attributes, the more we trust him and the more willing we are to give up our own agenda for his. We offer a broken heart to receive a new heart. Turning to Christ and following him more diligently, or obedience, is the essence of repentance. Sometimes I think we don't understand repentance. We tend to picture a tearful confession to a bishop regarding the violation of a law of chastity or some other serious transgression. Repentance is certainly needed in such cases. But more often, it is the small and simple things in our life that need to change. The Lord calls them things that are not pleasing in my sight. If we want to be holy as he is holy, we need to yield our heart to him. God knows the next step you need to take in your journey to him. And if you will ask and listen, he will tell you. Elder Larry R. Lawrence said in a recent conference talk, the Spirit may surprise you with messages like, you need to clean up your room. You need to stop interrupting. Or you need to manage the distractions in your life and focus more on those around you. All of these are individual invitations to repent. They come from the Holy Ghost, who promises that he will show us all things what we should do. My experience is those invitations from the Holy Ghost always lead me to be a more diligent follower of the Lord Jesus Christ. Hugh Nibley shared this gem on repentance. Who is righteous? Anyone who is repenting, no matter how bad he has been. If he is repenting, he is a righteous man. There is hope for him. And no matter how good he has been all his life, if he is not repenting, he is a wicked man. The Lord says, say nothing but repentance. Maybe we should pay more attention to that. Our repentance leads to and is completed as we make covenants with God in ordinances. In the ordinance of baptism and the sacrament, we witness our repentance and commitment to follow God in a physical sign as we sing a deed for word. Elder D. Todd Christofferson taught, the renunciation of sin coupled with our covenant of obedience completes our repentance. Indeed, repentance remains unfinished without that covenant. Significantly, the ordinance of the sacrament confirms our repentance and renews all covenants we have entered into with the Lord, and thus becomes a vital conduit for us to receive the power of godliness into our lives. Our weekly physical witness of our commitment to remember and obey, our willingness, even our anxiousness, to take Christ's name upon us is a vital and empowering part of this journey. In the sacrament, we are also reminded that becoming like Christ is a step-by-step process. Little by little, week by week, we are transformed. Ordinances unlock greater access to the Holy Ghost in our lives. When we understand the doctrine of Christ, our greatest desire is to receive the Holy Ghost. Elder David A.

crave a crust of bread. As choking men thirst for water, so do the righteous yearn for the Holy Ghost. There is no price too high, no sacrifice too great, if out of it all, we enjoy the gift of the Holy Ghost. It is in receiving the Holy Ghost that we receive the baptism of fire. This baptism removes the effects and bondage of our sins and sanctifies us. The Holy Ghost also imparts to us the fruits and gifts of the Spirit, the attributes and power of God. Chief among those attributes is His perfect love, charity. Charity is not an emotion or an action. It is not something we simply feel or do. Charity is who the Savior is. It is His most defining and dominant attribute. And God's promise is the Holy Ghost will fill us with this perfect love. C.S. Lewis observed, after the first few steps in the Christian life, we realize that everything which really needs to be done in our souls can only be done by God. It is through the Holy Ghost that God does this marvelous work within us. He gives us a new heart. Paul criticized the saints of his day for their zeal in going about to establish their own righteousness instead of submitting themselves to the righteousness of God. At times, we may be guilty of this same sin. We need to remember that Christ is the fountain of all righteousness, and He will impart that righteousness to us through the Holy Ghost. It will then be in us a reservoir of living water. With Joseph Smith, I testify that as the Son partakes of the fullness of the Father through the Spirit, so the saints are by the same Spirit to be partakers of the same fullness, to enjoy the same glory. Brothers and sisters, I invite you to make receiving the Holy Ghost your overarching spiritual quest. This leads us to the little understood doctrine of enduring to the end. Enduring to the end simply implies we engage in this cycle repeatedly and iteratively. We know that we are not transformed into Christ-like beings overnight. As Joseph said, no man arrives in a minute. We are changed degree by degree in the process of time. As we grow in faith, participate in ordinances, and receive ever greater endowments of the Spirit in our life. The Lord describes His course as one eternal round. But I don't think He intends us to just go around in circles. I have found it helpful to visualize this journey as a continuing upward spiral. A staircase, if you will. This image came to me most clearly when I first saw this spiral staircase in the Nauvoo Temple. This image gives me hope and perspective that I can make this journey to come unto Christ by diligently applying His doctrine in my life. Step by step and degree by degree, I can continue in the course of the Lord, His eternal round, and His grace can carry me upward. I love the perspective and wisdom President Ezra Taft Benson provided relative to this journey. We must be careful as we seek to become more and more godlike that we do not become discouraged and lose hope. Becoming Christ-like is a lifetime pursuit that very often involves growth and change that is slow, almost imperceptible. The Scriptures record remarkable accounts of men whose lives changed dramatically in an instant, as it were. Such astonishing examples of the power to change even those steeped in sin give confidence that the atonement can reach even those deepest in despair. But we must be cautious as we discuss these remarkable examples. Though they are real and powerful, they are the exception more than the rule. For every Paul, for every King Lamoni, there are hundreds and thousands of people who find the process of repentance much more subtle, much more imperceptible. Day by day, they move closer to the Lord, little realizing they are building

0: a godlike life. They live quiet lives of goodness, service, and commitment. They're like the Lamanites, who the Lord said were baptized with fire and with the Holy Ghost, and they knew it not. President Benson understood this journey. Can you see how viewing the doctrine of Christ in this way can deepen his influence in your life and bring focus and hope to your journey to be with him and be like him? This is the doctrine of Christ and the only way we come unto him and are perfected in him. There is a final and critical aspect of the doctrine of Christ that I must mention. Every process needs fuel to keep it going, and this one is no different. In this case, the Word of God provides the fuel. The light of the Word ignites our faith and then continues to increase our faith as we feast on and obey it. Speaking of our journey on this path, Nephi testifies, "You have not come thus far, save it were by the Word of Christ, with unshaken faith in him." And that we need to press forward feasting on the Word of Christ. If we are to endure to the end, like the fuel in our vehicles or the carbohydrates in our bodies, we need constant nourishment by the Word of God, the iron rod, to move us along this path. Because we need ever-increasing faith for this journey, daily feasting on the words of the Scriptures, living prophets, and the personal whisperings of the Holy Ghost are essential to successfully navigate this path. Elder Richard G. Scott understood this when he said, "Feasting on the Word of God each day is more important than sleep, school, schoolwork, television shows, video games, or social media." Brothers and sisters, I testify this is the way we are born again and receive the glorious inheritance that is ours as children of the living God. As you begin this new year, I invite you to reevaluate your goals to ensure you focus on the simple, humble path of Christian discipleship. I promise, as you do, you will receive grace, the strength that comes from being built on a sure foundation of light and truth. You will find joy and peace in a journey that increasingly reveals God and his glory. You will see more clearly your divine identity, and you will be filled with hope that you, in fact, can receive all that he has. I testify with all my heart that Jesus Christ is God's almighty Son. This is his doctrine, the only and sure way to come unto him. In the sacred name of Jesus Christ, amen.
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2: 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He is with you. 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
4: I would like to speak today to the parents of teenagers. Your bright and energetic youth are the future of the church, and for that reason, they are a prime target of the adversary. Many of you faithful mothers and fathers are listening to conference today, praying for answers to help you guide your children through these important years. My oldest grandchildren have recently become teens, so the subject is near to my heart. There are no perfect parents and no easy answers, but there are principles of truth that we can rely on. The young men and young women's mutual theme for 2010 was taken from the book of Joshua. It begins, "Be strong and of a good courage. Be not afraid." This phrase from the scriptures would be a good theme for parents as well. In these last days, what the world really needs is courageous parenting from mothers and fathers who are not afraid to speak up and take a stand. Imagine for a moment that your daughter was sitting on the railroad tracks and you heard the train whistle blowing. Would you warn her to get off the tracks Or would you hesitate, worried that she might think you were being overprotective? If she ignored your warning, would you quickly move her to a safe place? Of course you would. Your love for your daughter would override all other considerations. You would value her life more than her temporary goodwill. Challenges and temptations are coming at our teenagers with the speed and power of a freight train. As we are reminded in the Family Proclamation, parents are responsible for the protection of their children. That means spiritually as well as physically. In the Book of Mormon, we read about Alma the Younger counseling his wayward son. Corianton had made some serious mistakes while serving a mission among the Zoramites. Alma loved him enough to speak very directly to the problem. He expressed his deep disappointment that his son had been immoral and explained to him the serious consequences of sin. I am inspired every time I read these courageous words from Alma. "And now the Spirit of the Lord doth say unto me, command thy children to do good. Therefore I command you, my son, in the fear of God, that ye refrain from your iniquities." This early intervention by his father became a turning point for Corianton. He repented and served faithfully thereafter. Contrast Alma's example with that of another father from the scriptures, Eli in the Old Testament. Eli served as the high priest in Israel in the days of Samuel the prophet. The scriptures explain that the Lord rebuked him severely because his sons made themselves vile and he restrained them not. Eli's sons never did repent, and all of Israel suffered because of their folly. The story of Eli teaches us that parents who love their children cannot afford to be intimidated by them. Several years ago at General Conference, Elder Joe J. Christensen reminded us that parenting is not a popularity contest. In the same spirit, Elder Robert D. Hales has observed, "Sometimes we are afraid of our children, afraid to counsel them for fear of offending them." Years ago, our 17-year-old son wanted to go on a weekend trip with his friends, who were all good boys. He asked for permission to go. I wanted to say yes, but for some reason I felt uncomfortable about the trip. I shared my feelings with my wife, who was very supportive. "We need to listen to that warning voice," she said. Of course, our son was disappointed and asked why we didn't want him to go. I answered honestly that I didn't know why. "I just don't feel good about it," I explained. "And I love you too much to ignore these feelings inside." I was quite surprised when he said, "That's okay, Dad. I understand." Young people understand more than we realize because they too have the gift of the Holy Ghost. They are trying to recognize the Spirit when it speaks, and they are watching our example. From us, they learn to pay attention to their promptings, that if they don't feel good about something, it's best not to pursue it. It's so important for husbands and wives to be united when making parenting decisions. If either parent doesn't feel good about something, then permission should not be granted. If either feels uncomfortable about a movie, a television show, a video game, a party, a dress, a swimsuit, or an internet activity, have the courage to support each other and say no. I would like to share with you a letter from a heartbroken mother. Her teenage son had gradually lost the spirit and drifted away from church activity. She explained how this happened. "All throughout my son's teenage years, I worried and tried to stop him from playing violent video games. I talked to my husband and showed him articles in the Ensign and in the newspaper that cautioned about these games. But my husband felt it was okay. He said that our son wasn't out using drugs and that I should stop worrying. There were times that I would hide the controllers and my husband would give them back. It began to be easier for me to give in than to fight it. I really feel that gaming is just as addictive as drugs. I would do anything to prevent other parents from growing through this experience." Brothers and sisters, if your spouse doesn't feel good about something, show respect for those feelings. When you take the easy way out by saying and doing nothing, you may be enabling destructive behavior. Parents can prevent a lot of heartache by teaching their children to postpone romantic relationships until the time comes when they are ready for marriage. Prematurely pairing off with a boyfriend or a girlfriend is dangerous. Becoming a couple creates emotional intimacy, which too often leads to physical intimacy. Satan knows this sequence, and he uses it to his advantage. He will do whatever he can to keep young men from serving missions and to prevent temple marriages. It is vital that parents have the courage to speak up and intervene before Satan succeeds. President Boyd K. Packer has taught that when morality is involved, we have both the right and the obligation to raise a warning voice. I have always believed that nothing really good happens late at night, and that young people need to know what time they are expected to come home. There is a great deal of wisdom displayed when parents stay up and wait for their children to return home. Young men and women make far better choices when they know their parents are waiting up to hear about their evening and to kiss them goodnight. May I express my personal warning about a practice that is common in many cultures? I am referring to sleepovers or spending the night at the home of a friend. As a bishop, I discovered that too many youth violated the word of wisdom or the law of chastity for the first time as part of a sleepover. Too often, their first exposure to pornography and even their first encounter with the police occurred when they were spending the night away from home. Peer pressure becomes more powerful when our children are away from our influence and when their defenses are weakened late at night. If you have ever felt uneasy about an overnight activity, don't be afraid to respond to that warning voice inside. Always be prayerful when it comes to protecting your precious children. Courageous parenting does not always involve saying no. Parents also need the courage to say yes to the counsel of modern-day prophets. Our church leaders have counseled us to establish righteous patterns in our homes. Consider five fundamental practices that have the power to fortify our youth. Family prayer, family scripture study, family home evening, family dinner together, and regular one-on-one interviews with each child. It takes courage to gather children from whatever they're doing and kneel together as a family. It takes courage to turn off the television and the computer and to guide your family through the pages of the scriptures every day. It takes courage to turn down other invitations on Monday night so that you can reserve that evening for your family. It takes courage and willpower to avoid overscheduling so that your family can be home for dinner. One of the most effective ways that we can influence a son or daughter is to counsel with them in private interviews. By listening closely, we can discover the desires of their hearts, help them set righteous goals, and also share with them the spiritual impressions that we have received about them. Counseling requires courage. Try to imagine what the rising generation could become if these five righteous patterns were practiced consistently in every home. Our young people would be like Helaman's army, invincible. Parenting teenagers in the latter days is a very humbling assignment. Satan and his followers are striving to bring this generation down. The Lord is counting on valiant parents to bring them up. Parents, be strong and of a good courage. Be not afraid. I know that God hears and will answer your prayers. I testify that the Lord supports and blesses courageous parents. In the name of Jesus Christ, amen.
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6: The hardest thing we had so much fun doing. Bangkok, Thailand. They entered the office of the hospital administrator and sat down. "We are from the Church of Jesus Christ of Latter-day Saints," they said, "and we have come to help." "You are Christian?" he asked. They replied that they were. "Why are you here?" Elder Combs explained that he and his wife were recently retired and serving a humanitarian mission for the church. He explained that they had come from Washington, a small town in southern Utah, halfway across the world to relieve suffering in Thailand. "You understand that we are Buddhists?" Elder Combs smiled and told him that he was aware of that. "Why would you, a Christian, want to help us?" "Because," Elder Combs replied, "it is a fundamental part of who we are as a people." He explained that they were seeking for ways to help the poorest of the poor and asked if there wasn't a group of patients who particularly needed help. "There most certainly is," the administrator replied. "I have a cancer ward for children in this hospital. By law, I must accept all patients, but we don't have proper equipment to diagnose and treat them. We lost 5 children last year because we didn't have the proper equipment." "You couldn't help us obtain that equipment, could you?" Elder and Sister Combs told them that they would do the best they could. They submitted a request for humanitarian funds that was approved by the area president. It wasn't long before they went shopping. They found the needed machines at a discount and presented them to the hospital. At a ceremony recognizing the gift, the administrator said, "This is a beautiful example of how Christians and Buddhists can work together. We are grateful you are here." The local branch president was invited to the ceremony and felt honored to be a part of the church that was so mindful of those who were in need. In church the next Sunday, he stood and told his congregation how good it made him feel to be a part of that. "I was on national TV," he said, "and now many people who have never heard of the church have seen us and know that we go about doing good." As Elder and Sister Combs went from community to community offering assistance, people's attitudes about the church began to change. One official said, "The Latter-day Saints have done more to assist the poor than any other organization I am aware of." Like many others who lose themselves in the service of others, Elder and Sister Combs smile as they talk about this experience of helping others. "It is the hardest thing we had so much fun doing," they said.
5: 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For a transcript of this episode or additional information about the Church's efforts to care for those in need and promote self-reliance, please visit us at www.providentliving.org. 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
7: 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Young adults. 5 Lessons from Nephi for When Life Isn't Going as Planned, by Abigail Larkins, Church Magazines. We can learn from Nephi's responses to challenges and uncertainty. Young adulthood is an exciting time of life, filled with opportunities for growth and change. But it's also a phase full of expectations. Expectations we put on ourselves, cultural or social expectations, and even expectations in Heavenly Father's plan for His children. We may have certain ideas about what our career or social life should look like, or a timetable for when we should reach significant milestones. And we may assume we'll be given everything we desire if we are righteous and stay close to the Lord. But the truth is, life rarely plays out the way we expect it to. If life isn't going the way you planned, you are not alone. Nephi, one of the great Book of Mormon prophets, was also no stranger to disappointment and unforeseen challenges. Things went wrong continually while Nephi and his family were traveling to the Promised Land. But despite significant setbacks and receiving abuse and resistance, Nephi persevered through less than ideal circumstances, trusting in the Lord. Here are 5 things Nephi's example teaches us to do when life isn't going as planned. Try again. 1 Nephi chapter 4, verses 1 through 3. following Laman's unsuccessful attempt to retrieve the brass plates from Laban. Nephi and his brothers tried again. This time, Laban sent his guards after them, and the brothers narrowly escaped to safety. When an angel came to chastise Laman and Lemuel for attacking Sam and Nephi out of discouragement, he commanded them to again try to retrieve the plates. Upon this third attempt, Nephi was successful. Part of what Nephi's experience teaches us is that even though we may not experience success in the way we anticipate, if we keep trying, the Lord will help us progress, learn, and grow as we continue to put our trust in Him. Forgive. 1 Nephi chapter 7, verses 20 and 21. After Ishmael's family joined Lehi's family in the wilderness, Laman and Lemuel and some of Ishmael's children rebelled against Nephi. They bound his hands and feet and planned to leave him for dead. But with strength from the Lord, Nephi burst the bands. When Laman and Lemuel begged for forgiveness, Nephi didn't punish them with animosity, self-righteousness, or criticism. He forgave them quickly and moved forward in obedience to the Lord. Sometimes the last thing we want to do is forgive someone who has hurt us. But as we let go of bitterness and resentment, we can welcome peace into our lives and spare ourselves and others unnecessary suffering. And we can continue to move forward with hope and peace in Christ. Act. 1 Nephi chapter 16, verse 23. While Nephi and his brothers were hunting, Nephi's steel bow broke, and they were left without food. The blame fell on Nephi, and even Lehi began to murmur against the Lord because of their hunger and suffering. But Nephi took matters into his own hands and acted. He made a wooden bow and arrow, then asked Lehi to inquire of the Lord where they should look for food. Like Nephi, we can take initiative when we are faced with a problem. We can work to change our perspective of our circumstances and prepare ourselves to seek counsel from the Lord, trusting that He will give us direction. Turn to the Scriptures. 1 Nephi chapter 17, verses 22 through 42. When Laman and Lemuel mocked him for beginning to build a ship, Nephi referenced scriptures to show them the importance of following the Lord's commandments. He reminded his brothers that Moses, with power from the Lord, parted the Red Sea and helped the Israelites escape to Egypt. When we are struggling to understand the Lord's hand in our life, we can turn to the scriptures to gain new perspective and inspiration as we find similarities between our experiences and those of ancient prophets. Trust in the Lord. 2 Nephi chapter 4, verses 19 through 35. In this chapter, Nephi is overcome with grief because of his weaknesses, sins, and temptations. But his sorrow only lasts for 3 verses. In triumphant recollection, Nephi remembers in whom he has trusted, verse 19, and states that he will not put his trust in the arm of flesh, verse 34. Nephi's words remind us that when we fail to live up to expectations of any kind, we can turn to the Lord and trust in His redemptive power. Life is full of unexpected twists and turns, and sometimes the unpredictability can feel like too much to handle. But as President Russell M. Nelson recently taught, whatever questions or problems you have, the answer is always found in the life and teachings of Jesus Christ. Learn more about His atonement, His love, His mercy, His doctrine, and His restored gospel of healing and progression. Turn to Him. Follow Him. And where better to turn for His love and teachings than the words of the prophets in the Book of Mormon? Teachings from ancient prophets like Nephi were written for our day, and we can always find peace, comfort, and reassurance about the future from their truths whenever life doesn't seem to be going how we had hoped. I invite you to truly study the teachings and truths of the Book of Mormon this year. Abigail Larkins was an intern with YA Weekly and can be found reading a book, hiking in the mountains, or talking during a movie. She has a testimony of the perfect love and redemptive power of Heavenly Father and Jesus Christ.
8: Stones of Planning, Preparation, and Perseverance. 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As you chart your future, build your foundation on the most important stone, the Savior, Jesus Christ. Preparation. You probably know the story of David and Goliath. Goliath was a large warrior who represented the Philistines. David was a young sheepherder who stood for Israel. David knew that God was on his side. He was not afraid to fight Goliath because Goliath defied the armies of the living God. To prepare for the ensuing battle, David chose 5 smooth stones out of a brook and put them in his shepherd's bag. He then went to meet Goliath in battle. It was not a long battle. David was able to kill Goliath with just 1 stone. See 1 Samuel chapter 17, verses 40 through 50. If David knew that God was on his side and that he needed only 1 stone, why did he go through the trouble of choosing 5 stones? According to the scriptural account, David was confident. He told Goliath, "The battle is the Lord's, and he will give you into our hands." Did David waste his time looking for 5 stones? Did he not have enough faith? The lesson I learned from this story is that we must prepare well for our future. We may not be able to change what is coming, but we can choose how we prepare for what is coming. As you equip yourself for your uncertain future career, your unforeseen challenges, and your uncharted future life, you may use only 1 stone, or you may need 5 stones. Trust the Lord and prepare well for what you will face in your future. Planning. In the book of Ether, we learn about the journey of the brother of Jared and his family and friends as they made their way to the promised land. After they reached the seashore, they dwelt in tents for 4 years. At the end of 4 years, the Lord came again unto the brother of Jared and stood in a cloud and talked with him. And for the space of 3 hours did the Lord talk with the brother of Jared and chastened him because he remembered not to call upon the name of the Lord. The brother of Jared repented of the evil he had done, and God forgave him and counseled him not to sin any more. God also promised that he would take the people to a land choice above all other lands for their inheritance. The Lord then instructed the brother of Jared to build barges. When the brother of Jared finished, he asked the Lord for assistance. He wanted to know how his people would be able to breathe in the barges. The Lord was merciful, answering, "Behold, thou shalt make a hole in the top and also in the bottom. And when thou shalt suffer for air, thou shalt unstop the hole and receive air. And if it be so that the water come in upon thee, behold, ye shall stop the hole, that ye may not perish in the flood." That was not too complex. Then the brother of Jared asked, "Behold, O Lord, wilt thou suffer that we shall cross this great water in darkness?" This time, the Lord helped the brother of Jared to be self-reliant in identifying a solution. "What will ye that I should do that ye may have light in your vessels? For behold, ye cannot have windows, for they will be dashed in pieces. Neither shall ye take fire with you." Understanding the situation, the brother of Jared sought a solution that would work best given the circumstances his people would face while crossing the great deep. The brother of Jared decided to molten out of a rock 16 small stones, and they were white and clear, even as transparent glass, and he did carry them in his hands upon the top of the mount and cried again unto the Lord. He asked God to touch the stones with his finger and prepare them that they might shine forth in darkness. God did as the brother of Jared requested, and the brother of Jared put the 16 stones into 8 barges, 1 in each end, and they did give light unto the vessels. Compare this experience to planning for your future. Each day you are learning and plotting the course for your future. Whether that means educational pursuits, career decisions, or family plans, the Lord can provide you with guidance. Being married for eternity and starting a family are part of the path leading to the promised land of exaltation. The Lord is especially interested in the course you are taking to get there. Just as the Lord helped the Jaredites by touching the stones, he can provide you with light to help you see through times of decision, darkness, and doubt. Receiving the Lord's guidance through the Spirit is like being touched by the finger of God, and receiving power and spiritual light to guide your family to the promised land. Perseverance. The last important stone I want to mention is recorded in Doctrine and Covenants, section 50, verse 44. Wherefore I am in your midst, and I am the good shepherd, and the stone of Israel. He that buildeth upon this rock shall never fall. Jesus Christ taught his disciples about a wise man and a foolish man, as recorded in Matthew chapter 7. Each man wanted to provide his family with a safe and comfortable home, and each faced the same challenge. The rains came down, and the floods came up. The difference, however, is that the wise man built his house upon a rock, and the house stood still, whereas the foolish man built his house upon the sand, and his house washed away. Ultimately and eternally, our foundation matters. I hope and pray that we all will find and stay on the sure foundation as we establish our future life. We are reminded in Helaman chapter 5, verse 12, "And now, my sons, remember that it is upon the rock of our Redeemer, who is Christ, the Son of God, that ye must build your foundation, that when the devil shall send forth his mighty winds, yea, his shafts and the whirlwind, yea, when all his hail and his mighty storm shall beat upon you, it shall have no power over you to drag you down to the gulf of misery and endless woe. Because of the rock upon which ye are built, which is a sure foundation, a foundation whereon if men build, they cannot fall." That is a promise from God. If we build our foundation upon Jesus Christ, we cannot fall. As you continue to chart your future, consider these 22 stones: 5 stones of preparation, as evidenced by David, 16 stones of planning, as illustrated by the brother of Jared, and the most important stone, our foundation stone, our rock, the Savior Jesus Christ. Our entire lives should be filled with the gospel of Jesus Christ. The gospel of Jesus Christ is not just part of our life. Our life, rather, is part of the gospel of Jesus Christ. Think about it. Our mortal life is part of the whole plan of salvation and exaltation. God is our Heavenly Father. He loves all of us. He knows our potential much better than we know ourselves. He knows not only the details of our lives, God knows the details of the details of the details of our lives. I testify that Jesus Christ will come again, but this time he will come in great glory and majesty. I hope we will be prepared to receive him. Until then, please, trust in the Lord with all thine heart and lean not unto thine own understanding. In all thy ways acknowledge him, and he shall direct thy paths. End of the article, Stones of Preparation, Planning, and Perseverance. Written by Elder Chi Hong Sam Wong of the 70. Read by Casey Wayman.
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0: We welcome you again to Past Impressions. I'm Brent Topp, Chair of the Department of Church History and Doctrine at Brigham Young University. I'm your host, and today with me is a guest and a good colleague and friend, Professor Stephen Harper of the Department of Church History and Doctrine at BYU. And Steve is one of the authors and editors on the Joseph Smith Papers Project and a very fine scholar. We are grateful to have you again here, Professor Harper, to talk to us about the law of consecration.
1: Thank you. It's good to be with you.
0: Steve, as we both teach in Doctrine and Covenants and as you teach in the history of the church, and as we talk about some of those important issues in church history, there's a question that comes up quite often about law of consecration, united order, and sometimes the terms are used synonymously, sometimes distinctions are drawn. I think our listeners would be really, really interested in knowing what is the relationship between law of consecration and what we often refer to and hear, united order.
1: Okay, I'll try to explain that as clearly as I can. There is an important distinction. They are clearly related, but there's a very, very important distinction. When we hear well-meaning Latter-day Saints say, we don't live the united order today, you can tell that they don't understand the distinction. Nobody ever lived the united order. The united order was an organization that existed. The Lord called for its existence in Section 78. He made a covenant that would be the foundation of its organization in Section 82. And then 2 years later, in April of 1834, he disbanded it for good in Section 104. The covenant of Section 82 had been broken, the Lord said in Section 104, by covetousness and feigned words. And so the covenant was void. And the united order has not existed since April of 1842. It never had more than about a dozen men.
0: You say members. 1842?
1: No, I'm sorry.
0: Okay, I just thought
1: 1834.
0: Thank you. Okay.
1: What's 8 years or a decade here or there? Yeah, 1834 is the year of Section 104, and Section 104 is the revelation that dismantles the united order. Mm-hmm. Now, listeners might say, well, no, that's not true because there was a united order in wherever, you know, this town in Utah, and my ancestors were part of it. That's true, but those are different. We might call those lowercase united orders, and they were in some ways modeled on the united order, but they're quite different in their own ways. And even the experiments in the second half of the 19th century in Utah and elsewhere in the Mountain West, there are even quite a bit of variation among them. Some are joint stock companies, some are full-fledged communal organizations, some are cooperative organizations. So lots of variation in the ways that late 19th century Latter-day Saints tried to apply the principles of the law of consecration in Utah.
0: Why don't you address, I think, the readers of the Doctrine and Covenants, and as they look at those revelations and they are thinking in terms of law of consecration, united order, they're also going to be introduced to what is called the literary firm.
1: Right.
0: What role does this all play in that picture as well when
1: Good
0: we
1: question.
0: Speak of the order and the firm and the law? How are they related?
1: For those of us who don't have a chance to study church history in intimate detail, this can be bewildering. Mm-hmm. To read through the Doctrine and Covenants, we read Section 70. In the first verse of Section 70, the Lord calls six men to be the stewards of the revelations. In other words, this is Joseph Smith, the revelator himself, his clerks and scribes, the Martin Harris, who pays for a lot of the printing, the fellows who do the proofreading, the transcriber, John Whitmer, who copies the revelation. So this group of men are the literary firm. And Section 78 will say, and it's admittedly a bit cryptic today because we didn't want to broadcast all of our economic details in the early days of the church. And so Joseph sort of veiled some of the explicit meaning. So today in section 78, you'll read in the early verses, and it says, there should be an organization of my church. Mm-hmm. But in the early manuscripts, it's very clear. It says, it's time for an organization that incorporates the literary and the mercantile establishments of my church. So what the Lord is calling for is for the literary firm, which has expensive commandments to keep, printing the revelations, mm-hmm. publishing them, making them widely available. The idea, hopefully, is that they'll sell well and the men in the firm will be able to pay their bills and provide for their families out of the proceeds, and if they have any left over, to consecrate it into the storehouse. Section 78 says, take that firm and take Bishop Whitney's store, his literal store and his ashery and his tannery, these industries that he's got in Kirtland, Ohio, and make them into a united firm. And then we later called that the United Order.
0: Okay.
1: But it's not just those two organizations. It's also Bishop Partridge's expensive projects in Missouri. He's been called there by the Lord to buy all the land that he can, assisted by Sidney Gilbert, establish a storehouse, and begin bringing the saints there and building Zion. So you can see what the Lord is doing in section 70, 78, 82. He's building a organization. We call it the United Order, and it's to be able to use the assets that are generated among the saints in Kirtland, Ohio, to provide the resources needed for the projects in building Zion in Missouri and publishing the scriptures. That organization was the United Order. It only had about a dozen members of the church, the first presidency, the two bishops, their agents. The Lord commanded for it to be organized in 1842. He took it apart in 1834, and it's never existed since, although we do have organizations today that function on the same principles.
0: Yeah. I think that's a great example of showing how it illustrates what you said in our previous episode, tactical revelations versus strategic. So these were actual implementation of how to do certain things, but the overarching law right. was still consecration and being made sacred by
1: Indeed.
0: our giving and receiving from the Lord.
1: That's exactly right. The tactics have changed a lot, and we can expect them to continue to change. But President Hinckley said, the law of consecration has not been done away and is still in effect.
0: You're listening to Past Impressions, our program on the history of The Church of Jesus Christ of Latter-day Saints, as we examine important issues, people, places, and events associated with the history of the Restoration in this last dispensation. I'm Brent Topp, and with me today is Professor Steve Harper from Brigham Young University Department of Church History and Doctrine. Steve, as we've been talking about the law of consecration and the various tactical revelations associated with its implementation and administration. We talk also in the church often about the law of consecration being that higher law. And I wish I had a dollar for every time that I've heard someone say that law of consecration is a higher law and tithing is a lesser law because we weren't willing to live that law of
1: right.
0: of consecration. How do you address that that statement that we hear quite often?
1: Some historians have called it the Mormon folk memory, which means it's just sort of ubiquitous. I don't know where I first heard it or learned it. I don't remember a home evening lesson or a seminary lesson, but I sure had that understanding and was quite jarred by my experience in making sacred covenants, because that wasn't the understanding that I received. So we got to think carefully about it. There's a theological problem, I believe, if we say the Lord gave a law that the saints could not keep. We have good passages of Scripture that say He does not do that. He may give laws that some saints will not keep.
0: That's a good distinction.
1: But yeah. That's a huge distinction. Agency is at stake. If the Lord is in the practice of giving laws that people cannot keep, then He is the arbitrary sovereign that the Calvinists thought He was. But that's not the Lord of Joseph Smith's revelations. He gives laws that the saints can choose whether they'll keep or not. And by the way, He never calls consecration a higher law. He doesn't call tithing a lower law. We made that up. As far as I can tell, I'm working on this, but I can't quite tell for sure yet when we started to use those descriptions. It comes much later. You don't find Joseph Smith talking about it that way. It's not in his consciousness or his vocabulary. So it comes sometime later, and I have a theory. I believe it comes as the saints look backwards and try to figure out why it is that they're not doing what Joseph's revelations tell them to do. And I think that that's when we start to have commentators, not revelations, but commentators on the revelations propound an interpretation. And it is that those always, not always, but usually in these cases, the interpretations are self-serving. Mm-hmm. So you say, boy, those early saints, they just weren't good enough. Mm-hmm. They couldn't do it, or they wouldn't do it. And so God took away the higher law, suspended, revoked, depends who you read, what the word is. And he gave instead the lower law. And what if I could, but I can't because he won't let me. But someday in the future, he'll give the higher law again. Then we'll all be glad to live it then. I just really don't think that that's the way the history was, nor what the future holds. The law is in effect, as President Hinckley says, and every Latter-day Saint who wants to live it can right now, mm-hmm. as much as they want to. There's no reason not to. There's no limitations but our own, President Romney used to say.
0: And yet, we are not necessarily going to live it according to an 1832 to 1834 right. tactical pattern.
1: Exactly right. And this is where the saints will get confused. They'll hear me say, we can live it to law today. We ought to be. And they'll say, yeah, but my bishop doesn't give me one of those deeds. He doesn't come around and ask me, you know, what's in the pantry. And that's where the misunderstanding is. The principles are the same. The doctrines are still exactly what they used to be. The tactics are different.
0: Interesting.
1: The tactics are very different. Really, you don't need any forms today except the familiar tithing and offering slip where you can pick up wherever you worship.
0: I know you've written a lot on the law of tithing and section 119. And let's elaborate a little bit more on tithing, the revelation on tithing. I know you say that sometimes this is one of the most misunderstood revelations of the prophet Joseph Smith by us. And why would you say that? And what is it that we're missing with regards to the law, both of tithing and of consecration?
1: This is a good question, and there's a wee bit of trepidation in me to answer it, because it's a challenge for the saints to come to terms with this revelation. We're pretty confident. We know what tithing is. Mm-hmm. But what tithing is in the revelations of Joseph Smith is not exactly what tithing is in the
0: 170 years later.
1: Yeah, right? At least not in the minds of many saints. I'm going to read parts of section 119, the revelation on tithing. And I think that if folks will listen carefully, they'll be surprised at what the revelation actually says. It says, "Thus saith the Lord, I require all their surplus property to be put into the hands of the bishop of my church in Zion." Now, that's exactly what section 42 called for. Mm-hmm. And it says now, verse 2, "For the building of my house, for the laying of the foundation of Zion, and for the priesthood, and for the debts of the presidency of my church." Well, those are exactly the same, what I call proximate purposes for the law that we saw in section 42. Section 42 also tells us the ultimate purpose for the law, and it is for the salvation of my people. I don't obey the law of consecration because I'm an unusually generous fellow who wants to help the Lord out. I obey the law of consecration because it's his means of sanctifying my fallen soul. Mm-hmm. It's salvation for me. And so this is the ultimate purpose for the law. The means to that end are to provide places for me to worship, opportunities for me to serve, to give. Okay. So this, verse 3 says, shall be the beginning of the tithing of my people. I always make my students stop there, and I say, what does the word this in verse 3 of section 119 refer? and they can figure it out right quick. It refers to verse 1. That is, thus saith the Lord, I require their surplus property to be put into the hands of the bishop of my church. The 10% idea comes to us from section 119. It says in verse 4 that after those who have thus been tithed, so notice that's the second instance in the revelation of the word tithed or tithing, and it refers again to offering our surplus to the bishop, shall pay 1/10 of all their interest annually. So that's where the 1/10 comes mm-hmm. in. We begin our life of tithing by offering whatever we have to offer to the bishop. We continue our life of tithing by offering 1/10 of whatever we obtain annually. And here's the interesting part, too, of verse 4. This shall be a standing law unto them forever. There's not the word lower is not even in the revelation, nor the word higher. That's an imposed organization of consecration tithing that we have put on to the revelations. It's not in the revelations. They don't think that way. And so here, instead of the folk memory that says tithing is a lower law that will someday go away, the Lord in the revelation says it's a standing law forever. This is the way we will live the law of consecration now, or at least it's one way we can live the law of consecration today.
0: Well, you mentioned one way. How do we live the law of consecration today? And what do we say to those people that say, well, when we're good enough as a people, the Lord's going to have us live the law of consecration. Yeah. Are we living the law of consecration? How are we going to live the law of consecration? So what is the law today and in the future and eternally?
1: This is a great question, or several questions. You know, I have a favorite verse. My children, for some reason, don't like to listen to the 50-minute lectures on law of consecration that I'm inclined to give. And so I've boiled it down for their sake. And these are my favorite lessons on the law of consecration, the ones that we have just around the dinner table or at home evening. And usually they're best accomplished by singing, I belong to the Church of Jesus Christ of Latter-day Saints. And we do that in connection with thinking about the words in verse 18 and 19 of section 82. Here the Lord is talking to the members of the United Order, but I can read these verses and they just sing to me here now just as much as they would have to Bishop Partridge there then. He wants me to do all these things, all the efforts I might make for the benefit of the Church of the Living God so that all of us can improve upon our talent. Now here he's using a word from the New Testament that means a piece of coin money. But there's a wonderful, and it must be an intentional double entendre there, because I can understand a talent to mean the things that I can do or offer to the kingdom. And so every one of us can gain other talents, even 100-fold, and then this is my favorite part, to be cast into the Lord's storehouse to become the common property of the whole church. So in my house, when we sing, I belong to the Church of Jesus Christ of Latter-day Saints, we like to remind ourselves that we wholeheartedly mean not just membership, but ownership. Mm-hmm. We like to belong to the Church of Jesus Christ of Latter-day Saints. We like to remind ourselves that it can ask us whatever it wishes to ask us, and we will do our best, our faltering best, granted. Mm-hmm. But we will do our best to do whatever it asks us to do. And that's just a delicious idea to me. Keeping the law of consecration does not have to be complicated. It doesn't have to involve a whole lot of sophisticated paperwork. I don't need the bishop to come and inventory my pantry. I just need to live in the conviction that I belong to the church mm-hmm. and that I love to belong to the church, and that I want to seek the interest of my neighbor and do everything, as verse 19 says, with an eye single to the glory of God, and yeah. to repent when I fall short.
0: And we see numerous examples around us today of faithful men and women and children and missionaries that have consecrated their all for the kingdom. We see it when my neighbor, when I have a bad back, comes and mows my lawn. That's
1: Indeed.
0: Consecration.
1: It is, certainly is.
0: We see it at Christmas time when when a member of the ward comes to the bishop and says, here's some money, go bless the lives of some of those that have less. We are living the law of consecration, and it is inspiring today. And while we sometimes waste away our time looking forward to some future day that we can do more, we're missing the opportunities to become sacred and to consecrate and bless the lives of others.
1: That's well said. We're not going to wait until Zion is here. I'm paraphrasing Professor Nibley now, to live the law. Mm-hmm. We will never get to Zion unless we get there by living it now. And I am heartened by the very beautiful examples that you mentioned.
0: You're listening to Past Impressions. I'm Brent Topp, and with me today is Professor Steve Harper from Brigham Young University Department of Church History and Doctrine. Steve, as we've talked about how the law of consecration was introduced by revelation, at least in this dispensation in Kirtland. We talked about a little bit in Missouri. We've alluded to the fact that there were some derivative practices of it in Utah in the various orders, however loosely they were related to that. We've talked about tithing, but there are also some people that feel like that once we're driven out of Missouri, that we don't live that anymore. And I know you're familiar with some new documents and new information about some practices of consecration and stewardship even in the Nauvoo period. Why don't you tell us about that?
1: Well, it has been the standard line in the various history books that we've written about it, that after Bishop Partridge and his fellow saints are driven from Jackson County in 1833, that they pretty much abandon

0: emperor, he didn't care what anybody else was doing. He was going to be a lawful heir to the kingdom by keeping his covenant. And it's a very beautiful example. We've sometimes come to the conclusion that they abandoned the law in Nauvoo because of a passage in some minutes from an Iowa council meeting. Some of the saints, as you know, were living in Iowa territory, and the bishops over there wrote to Joseph seeking counsel, and he would sometimes visit and give counsel. And I've seen those documents, and we have misinterpreted what we've thought Joseph said there. He was not advocating that we stop living the law. He was trying to bridle some overzeal and help the saints to not make things worse in their efforts to make them better. But it is clear that in the Nauvoo period, he intended for the saints to keep the law of consecration. One of the ways we know that is because he commissions the 12 apostles to take over the operation of much of the effort to build the temple. And in that effort, they send a letter to the saints through the medium of the church's newspaper, inviting the saints to tithe and consecrate for the building of the temple. And it seems to be in connection with that invitation from the apostles that at least 20 families in and around Nauvoo make very informal consecration affidavits or deeds. The bishop, Bishop Partridge in the 1830s, had made quite formal ones, printed, very nice. And these ones from from the summer of 1842, are just handwritten on scraps of paper. And my favorite one of all is written by a fellow named Orville Morgan Allen, and I want to read it to you. He says, a list of property belonging to O.M. Allen. He says he has one improvement on the island in the middle of the Mississippi River, 5 head of hogs, 4 cows strayed, one improvement on a lot that belongs to the church, and 1 clock and 2 axes and 1 handsaw and some plans with some other little things, 2 bedsteads and 3 beds, lightly furnished, 1 rifle gun, 1 debt that's due to me of $228, and some little debts due me in Nauvoo in the way of trade, and some due in the same way. He's trading with saints in Nauvoo. And in debt to Missouri, $25, he says. Missouri in debt to me, 1 farm. And I can hear some indignance in that line. A wife and 4 children, poorly clad, all at your disposal for the building up of the kingdom. O.M. Allen. I've never read anything more beautiful than that.
1: I love that.
0: Imagine trying to explain to Brother Allen, oh, you must have made a terrible mistake. We've got the lower law, or you don't have to live the law, or the Lord suspended the law. And I think he and Wilford Woodruff would scratch their heads and say, I don't know what you're talking about, but to be a lawful heir to the kingdom, I'm going to keep my covenants.
1: Wow. You know, and that goes right along with what we talked about a few minutes ago about living the law of consecration wherever we are, whether we are in Nauvoo or the Netherlands or Peoria, Illinois, or the Philippines or Pretoria, South Africa. How can we better live the law of consecration in this dispensation?
0: You know, I think to worry less about material things is a big part of it. I went to BYU to study, to get rich. That was my primary motivation. I'm very thankful that I got 2 years in the mission field to get reoriented, and a wonderful mission president who helped me think about things more clearly, helped me think about things in terms of the sacred covenants that I'd made. And so when I finished my work at the university, it was very much conditioned by section 93, verse 53, if I'm not mistaken. That's a verse that spoke to me very much as I read it in the mission field. And it says that we should do what we do for the salvation of Zion. And all of a sudden, my motive was called into question by verses like that. And so I desired to do things seeking the interest of my neighbor with an eye single to the glory of God. And I've become convinced that it doesn't really matter much what we do. If it's honorable and we do it with integrity, we can fix cars for the Lord. We can play the piano for the Lord. We can teach the Doctrine and Covenants for the Lord. We can teach accounting for the Lord. Somebody's got to build the Lord's kingdom. Somebody's got to pay the Lord's bills, which means somebody's got to make money. And there are wonderful examples.

0: of all over the place in all kinds of professions, and even very many people who best obey the law by choosing not to do maybe something they could do professionally, or altering their career path to do things that are more important for them to do than they might otherwise. So there are lots of wonderful examples of consecrated saints, or else I wouldn't have a job.
1: Yeah. Well stated. And as I have been inspired today, as we've talked about the law of consecration and how I can be more consecrated myself. And it's not just a matter of what we do for others and what we do for the kingdom, but the law of consecration is also what the Lord does for us. And as you pointed out, as we very first started talking about this, that consecration is to make sacred us. Thank you, Professor Harper. I'm Brent Topp, your host, and we look forward to having you join us again on Past Impressions.

0: an uplifting influence for good. From the Church of Jesus Christ of Latter-day Saints.
1: On their mother's birthday, while
2: Classic.
1: They were having a birthday party for Lucy in the Lion House, Susie and her older sister Dora slipped away, met up with Dora's boyfriend, and Dora and her boyfriend eloped while Susie stood as the lookout.
2: Welcome to the Saints Podcast. I'm Ben Godfrey.
3: And I'm Shaylin Back. Thanks for joining us today. We will be discussing chapter 26, For the Best Good of Zion.
2: And joining us again today is our friend, Lisa Olson Tate. Welcome, Lisa.
1: Hi, thanks for having me.
2: Lisa, we had you in our last episode, and we're grateful that you'd come back and join us again today. We start this chapter off with the Godbeites. We met them in previous chapters. And at the beginning of this chapter, we have kind of a poignant moment here with a man by the name of, I'm not sure if it's Amasa or Amasa Lyman.
1: Yeah, I'm not sure either.
2: But he has a son, Francis Marion Lyman, who's about 30 years old at this time. He's known by his friends as Marion, and he's going to be someone we'll meet later, chapters and so forth. But Amasa chooses to join or affiliate himself with this new so-called Church of Zion. Can you tell us a little bit about this?
1: Amasa Lyman had been a leader in the church for decades. He was a member of the Quorum of the Twelve. And just before the point that we pick up the story here, just a few years earlier, he had actually been released from the Quorum for what they termed apostasy. He had some unorthodox ideas and was not willing to reconcile himself to his brethren. And so he becomes involved with Godbe and Harrison in this Church of Zion, this new movement, as they called it at the time, and decides to affiliate with them. And as we show in this scene, this is just heartbreaking to Marion, his son. He's about 30 years old at this time, so he's a fairly young man. He's been raised in the church, raised in the gospel, seen his father as a leader in the church, and to see him fall away and take this different path was just incredibly painful and difficult for him.
2: I think that there's probably a lot of us, a lot of our listeners, who can identify with this moment where we see Marion going over to his dad and trying to reason with him and work through this and let's talk about your concerns. And eventually, as it says in the book, he tried to reason with him, but soon it was just too heartsick to argue and he fled the room and wept for hours.
1: Yeah.
2: He just realizes there's nothing I can do here to change the way he's making his decisions right now. But it doesn't change the way Marion Lyman chooses to live his life either.
1: That's right.
3: And we do see in later chapters that although it doesn't affect Marion's, you know, activity and his conviction, it is something that is hard for him, you know, his relationship with his dad and his dad's relationship with the church. But I think it's amazing that he is able to still be so dedicated and have so much faith. Surrounding this situation, the leaders of the church don't seem like they're doing too much about this new movement. And it seems like the focus is on strengthening the saints. I just love this quote from Brigham Young. He says, "We have got the gospel," he said, "but if we expect to receive the benefits of it, we have got to live according to its precepts." So he's kind of saying, don't bother with the dissenters, but focus on yourself and how you're following the example of Jesus Christ and living the gospel.
1: Yeah, which is good counsel in any generation.
2: Absolutely. Mm-hmm. So we see another man. In the previous chapter, we had a missionary and his cousin who visited Martin Harris and offered assistance to bring him west. And at first, Martin was a little reluctant, saying, you know, Brigham wouldn't give a nickel for me. I'm paraphrasing, but
1: right.
2: But they do. They provide some assistance, and Martin arrives in town. And let's just listen to a little quote here from the book about Martin speaking at the tabernacle.
4: "The Spirit told me that I might just as well plunge myself into the water as to have any one of the sects baptize me. So I remained until the church was organized by Joseph Smith, the prophet. The following month, Martin bore witness of the truth and divine origin of the Book of Mormon at the church's October General Conference."
3: What I love most about this experience is that so George A. Smith is there, and he's recognizing Martin Harris having given so much time and money and effort into the building of the kingdom. However, he says, it's so remarkable to have this testimony, but the Book of Mormon carries evidence with it, and the promise has been fulfilled that those who do the will of God should know of the doctrine that it is true. Thus, the Book of Mormon has thousands of witnesses. So while he's acknowledging, you know, it is incredible to have Martin Harris here and he's back, you know, this is great, he's saying, you're almost just as much of a witness as the Book of Mormon because of that evidence. And I just think that's such an incredible thing that we can apply to us too, that we're all witnesses of the Book of Mormon, those of us who have received that truthfulness of it.
1: Yeah, we could say millions of witnesses today.
3: Yeah.
2: It's very much like the Savior's counsel to Thomas. I'm paraphrasing, but blessed are you, Thomas, because you saw, but more blessed right. are those who will believe and yet did not see. I feel a little bit of that from George A. Smith is saying, we're so grateful to have this witness of the Book of Mormon here, but all of you are witnesses. So turning to a different subject in the chapter, we have one of our favorite characters, people in the book, Sousa or Susie Young. Can you tell us what's going on and how old is she at this point? And tell us about this really interesting experience that happens with her.
1: Well, you may remember that we met Susie when she was 9 years old and running around with asthma. And Brigham reaches out and puts his hand on her chest and tells her, daughter, breathe, slow down, which I thought is just a lovely human moment for Brigham and for her. So we're about 5 years later now, and Susie is 14 years old. And as we meet her in this chapter, she and her mother and her younger sister, Mabel, are part of one of these journeys to the South with Brigham Young. Only this time, they're moving down to St. George for good. And it's coming at a really fraught moment for Susie and her mother and her sisters, because just a few weeks earlier, in early October of this year, actually on their mother's birthday, while
2: Classic.
1: They were having a birthday party for Lucy in the Lion House, Susie and her older sister Dora slipped away, met up with Dora's boyfriend, and Dora and her boyfriend eloped while Susie stood as the lookout, so to speak. And to boot, they were married by a Protestant minister. Yeah, just to rub some more salt in it.
2: Oh, my goodness. Yeah.
1: Dora was a few years older than Susie, and she was a very beautiful girl, very talented in music and drama and things like that. And she had been keeping company with this young man named Morley Dunford for quite some time. And he came from a really good family. The Dunfords were and still are a very distinguished family within the church. But this young man had a drinking problem, and we don't know all that much about it, but there may have been some other things about him that Brigham and Lucy were concerned about. So it seems that the plan to move Lucy and her three daughters down to St. George was in part an effort to get 300 miles between Dora and Morley. And as young people will often do, they just kind of preempted the plans of their parents.
2: Help us understand the mindset a little bit here. I know we can't go inside their heads and figure it out, but what in the world were they thinking? And what? why would they... It seems like, to me, Susie's a bit of a romantic. And,
1: oh, yeah.
2: And so is her sister, Dora. It's so magical. Or mm-hmm. I don't know. What are they thinking? Am I reading too much into that?
1: Well, insofar as we can engage in some informed speculation,
2: yeah.
1: I think, yes, absolutely. Susie and her sisters, and she had many sisters. People don't fully realize this. Maybe this will come up later when we talk about the organization of the young women, but Brigham Young's household was really a house full of females, to borrow a phrase. He had more daughters than sons. And at this point, these girls are coming of age. And so this young family is full of young women with their balls and the theater and music and dancing, you know, and all of the things that young women were interested in at that time. So Susie and Dora had grown up going and watching these plays about romance and things like that. Susie later describes herself as a very imaginative child. And she talks in particular about one book that she just loved, which is the story of a plain girl who is swept away by a prince. And then she's watching as her older sisters are finding their loves and being married. And so she's just 14 years old, very romantic, totally enthralled by these whole scenarios. Now, by the time they're traveling down to St. George, she's had a few weeks to see the fallout from what happened and to maybe start to develop just a little bit different of a perspective on it.
3: I do appreciate having these glimpses into her personality and these experiences that kind of led her to who she was as an adult. So she and her family are traveling down to St. George. Can you just tell us a little bit about the significance of St. George?
1: As we talked about in the last episode, Brigham Young would often go down to southern Utah over the winter and spend the colder months down there in a little bit better climate. At this point, there's been settlements in southern Utah and St. George for a number of years, and it's pretty remote at this point. It took a lot of faith and dedication. The people who stayed and settled down there were some of the strongest, most stalwart members of the church, and they had to be because the conditions were so difficult. Interestingly, this is also a time where Brigham Young is moving several of his wives from living in the communal atmosphere of the Lion House off into homes of their own. And Susie, or Sousa, later says that he told her that he thinks he maybe should have done that from the beginning. And so for Lucy to go down to St. George, this means she's going to have a home of her own. And it means that she's going to have one-on-one time with her husband in a way that she doesn't get very often. And so it's kind of personally significant in that way. But then, of course, when they get down to St. George over the course of that winter, there are some significant developments for the church as a whole that Brigham Young begins to implement.
2: Tell us about one of those in particular in January 1871, a meeting that is held and an idea is discussed among the saints there in St. George.
1: Yeah, this is when Brigham Young initiates the effort to build a temple in southern Utah. And this is going to be the first full-fledged temple in Utah. And one thing that we should remember or may not fully appreciate is how involved Brigham Young had been in the implementation of temple ordinances clear back in the days of Nauvoo.
2: Right.
1: Joseph Smith had done the best he could to get those conveyed to Brigham and the other leaders of the church. But then he specifically had told Brigham, now, this is not arranged perfectly. You take it and put it in order. And so Brigham had had this stewardship over the ordinances of the church, both because of that call to Joseph and then because of his position as the president of the church. And since they got to Utah, it had been a driving priority and concern to reestablish temple worship, but because of the circumstances, it hadn't yet been possible to do that in a full-fledged way. And so this is a really significant step now towards that goal.
2: When Brigham Young returns in the fall of 1871 to St. George, ground is broken. And one thing I learned in Saints I hadn't understood before is when they broke ground, they did what we know as the Hosanna shout.
1: Yeah.
2: Many of us, members of the church, will have participated in a temple dedication, either, if we're lucky, directly, but often by satellite transmission. And we've been in our local chapel, and we have our white handkerchief. Was this something that was done at groundbreakings in the past? Do we still do that, or has it become just part of the dedication ceremony?
1: You know, there's an interesting history there that we actually probably need to know more about. But I do know that in this period, they would occasionally do that Hosanna shout on other occasions than just at the dedication per se, kind of marking the milestones along the way. So we see that here. I can't remember if we actually show that in the chapters about the Salt Lake Temple, but I believe they also did a Hosanna shout at the capstone ceremony a year before the temple was dedicated. So it wasn't completely unusual.
2: If you've been to St. George and you come into the little valley there and the temple is so white and it's so beautiful against the red rocks, the next time I'm there, I will remember a place before that temple existed and a group of people, really pretty audacious people, with a handkerchief in hand shouting, Hosanna, we're going to build a temple.
1: Yeah.
2: It's amazing. I love learning about that in Saints.
1: And my guess is that they really shouted. The way we do it now is wonderful, and it's a little bit more of a ritualized thing. But my sense is that when they said shout, they shouted, and that it was a true expression of the joy and the excitement that they felt. Because remember, a lot of these people, like Erastus Snow, had received temple ordinances earlier and knew what it meant to finally be able to have that available again in its full form.
3: Another part of this chapter involves a new chief justice in Utah. Can you tell us about James McKean?
1: Yeah, he comes in with something of an agenda. He's appointed as one of the territorial officials. He's appointed to be the head judge in Utah, and he comes in determined that we're going to assert federal power and we're going to crack down on what he calls theocracy, or the power of the church in Utah.
2: Let's listen to a little quote here from the book that I think Judge McKean pretty well tips his hat about what he's going to do as Chief Justice.
4: During the hearing, McKean revealed that he saw the case not as a trial of Brigham's innocence or guilt, but as a crucial battle in a war between the saints' revelations and federal law. While the case at bar is called The People versus Brigham Young, he stated, its other and real title is Federal Authority versus Polygamic Theocracy. He was not interested in being an impartial judge. In his eyes, the prophet was already guilty.
3: So Brigham at this time is actually on trial. He was arrested for his plural marriages and for living with more than one wife. But what does this mean for the future?
1: Well, this case kind of foreshadows the kind of legal wrangling that the saints are going to be involved in for the next couple of decades, where the federal government is going to bring all its powers and efforts to bear on wiping out plural marriage. But also, as Judge McKean has indicated here, a lot of what's done under the guise of wiping out polygamy is also to try to curb what they see as the economic and the political power of the church in Utah. That's kind of the overarching goal in a lot of the efforts. And McKean is just bold enough to say it out loud. But in a lot of the future efforts, it'll be the subtext to what's going on.
2: Lisa, in our previous episode and in chapter 25, we had learned about retrenchment. Tell us about how retrenchment's going across the territory.
1: Well, we get a really lovely little glimpse of that in the first scene of this chapter with these sisters in Santaquin who prepare a simple meal of brown bread and soup and then report back on how successful this retrenchment thing was. So it shows that these ideals and principles of retrenchment are being spread and are taking hold. We have to wonder, though, how this message of retrenchment sounded in some of these outlying, more remote communities where maybe you only had one dress, or maybe you're living pretty close to the subsistence level to begin with. And so what does retrenchment look like there? There's a great story. It might be apocryphal. I really hope it's true. I think it is, actually, that originates in St. George, which we'll talk about later in this chapter, where a woman remembered these fancy women from Salt Lake coming down to this dirt poor settlement in St. George and preaching retrenchment. The way that she tells the story is, we looked at them with their satin ribbons and their velvet dresses, and I raised my hand and I said, well, Sister Young, what would you like us to retrench from, the bread or the molasses?
3: Wow.
1: And that kind of indicates how the principles were important, but the implementation may have been a little bit uneven, and the message may have been more or less applicable in different settings.
3: Well, in another community, they mentioned taking off the lace and the frills from their dresses, and it left marks of where they had those things. So it would have been so different.
1: That's Brigham Young's daughters, and we'll see that here pretty soon in an upcoming chapter.
3: During the trial and everything that's happening around plural marriage, I thought it was interesting, John Taylor's perspective. He does not want Brigham Young to surrender. And he's just kind of having these flashbacks of he was actually in Carthage jail with Joseph Smith. And so you can imagine from his point of view just how traumatic and terrifying this prospect could be of Brigham Young being convicted.
1: Yeah, and I think if we remember back to what the Saints had gone through in Missouri and Illinois in earlier days, I think it can help us understand the intensity of their response when they come under opposition again, this time for plural marriage. And this time it plays out more on the legal level and the cultural level. But the Saints are determined to defend themselves and to support each other. And unfortunately, it's something that they've been through before.
3: Mm-hmm. And so while they do have a lot of fear, just in reading this chapter, it does seem, especially from Brigham Young, that they seem confident that things are just going to work out. So we'll look forward to learning more about what happens.
2: Thank you, listeners, for joining with us today. 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I'm Ben Godfrey.
3: And I'm Shaylin Back. Thanks for listening.
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6: Digital only. Aging faithfully. Caregiver? Take care of yourself, too. By Koji Okumura. The author lives in Yamanashi Prefecture, Japan. Caring for someone else can take a lot out of you, so it's important to re-fortify whenever you can. In Japan, traditionally, the oldest son or daughter inherits their parents' home and looks after their parents as they grow old. The spouse of the son or daughter naturally feels a responsibility to take care of their parents-in-law. Although this tradition has become less and less prevalent, many families still live this way. It can lead to conflicts, even as caregiving is being provided. Caregiver fatigue. Such was the case for the mother of a former colleague of mine. Constant demands and complaints from the mother-in-law decreased the caregiver's motivation to serve. The caregiver started resenting the mother-in-law, even to the point of wishing she would pass away. Gradually, the caregiver's physical and mental energy were drained. She became ill herself. As a result, my colleague often took paid leave or adjusted her schedule so that she, in turn, could take care of her mother. She became the caregiver to a caregiver. Although caregivers of any age can experience fatigue, the problem is particularly acute among those over the age of 65. When one older person is taking care of another, such as an individual taking care of their spouse. Research indicates that caregivers ages 66 through 96 who are experiencing stress have a 63% higher risk of mortality than non-caregivers. Caregiver support. Caregivers need support in the efforts they make to help others. Many families have learned how to support a caregiver in marvelous ways. For example, my wife's parents lived near the ocean in Chiba Prefecture, Japan. However, as they got older, their children started to be concerned about their health. One of their daughters invited them to move closer to her home in Osaka, where she would be a primary caregiver to them. But all the children joined together to support their parents and their sister, finding and remodeling a house, understanding the parents' needs, and respecting their independence, so that they could fully receive joy and happiness in their new life at the new location. My wife's father, who has dementia, started attending a daycare center nearby where he enjoys the company of other seniors rather than randomly wandering around his neighborhood. Even though we are far away, my wife enjoys having a doctrinal discussion with her parents every Sunday via the internet, where they encourage one another and share love. And she often checks on her sister to see how the caregiving is going. Caring about caregivers. Caregiving occurs under many different conditions. In many cases, caregivers need to travel to provide care. In other cases, the individual being cared for may reside in the caregiver's home. Caregiving often requires adjustments in the caregiver's physical, mental, and financial situation, and in their relationship with their spouse, children, and community. In Japan, there is no system of sick leave. Instead, caregivers use up all their vacation leave. Then they either negotiate for their employer to adjust their working hours, or they quit work altogether in order to provide care full-time. According to data from the Japanese government, in 2017, about 90,000 people resigned from their work in order to provide caregiving at home. Caregivers can get caught in the middle of wanting to help while needing help themselves. They don't want to complain to or discourage those they are caring for. In fact, they feel pressure to try to meet their every expectation. Many caregivers expend tremendous effort and sacrifice for extended periods of time. Without social support, caregivers may keep their agony and pain inside. Some suffer from anxiety, depression, and physical or mental fatigue. Caregiving affects quality of life, and again, according to research, long-term caregivers are very likely to end up feeling burdened and depressed. It's important for caregivers to understand that they should not feel ashamed in sharing their concerns and challenges with others. Learn to rely on family members and external resources. Accept support from various sources. Researchers have tried to identify factors that alleviate the burden of caregivers and to discover methods that will improve their physical and mental well-being. They have found that these things help. Share knowledge of the challenges each caregiver faces, including an awareness of the stages of caregiver health deterioration. Increase family intervention. Understand and make use of community resources. Rely on social support, both within and outside the family. Listen carefully to the caregiver's needs and desires. Enlist multiple people to ease the caregiver's burden. First and Second Commandments. Of course, the master caregiver is our Savior Jesus Christ, and we can learn a lot about Christ-like caregiving by studying what he referred to as the first and second great commandments. Jesus said unto him, "Thou shalt love the Lord thy God with all thy heart, and with all thy soul, and with all thy mind. This is the first and great commandment, and the second is like unto it. Thou shalt love thy neighbor as thyself." Matthew 22, verses 37 through 39. In these verses, I believe the Lord is providing a guide that is particularly helpful to caregivers. First of all, love the Lord. Don't neglect the simple things that recharge you spiritually. Pray. Read the scriptures. Find peace in your heart. Feel the power and strength of Heavenly Father's love for you. You are probably already filled with love for your neighbor, in this case, the person you care for. But do you also love yourself in a righteous way? Caring for someone else can take a lot out of you, so it's important to rejuvenate yourself whenever you can. If you truly love thy neighbor as thyself, you'll want to renew your strength so that you remain strong and can continue to serve. Refortify yourself. Elder Jeffrey R. Holland of the Quorum of the 12 Apostles said, "For those of you who earnestly seek to bear another's burdens, it is important that you refortify yourself and build yourself back up when others expect so much of you and indeed take so much out of you. No one is so strong that they do not ever feel fatigued or frustrated or recognize the need to care for themselves. The caregivers have to have care too. You have to have fuel in the tank before you can give it to others." And President Henry B. Eyring, second counselor in the first presidency, said, "Even though extended and loving service to people is richly rewarded, you have learned that there are physical, emotional, and financial limits to what is possible. The person giving care long enough can become the one who needs care." Caregivers as disciples of Christ. Caregivers and church leaders should work together to meet the special challenges of each family, including employment, physical and mental challenges, and family and marriage relationship issues. Caregivers should be encouraged not to overestimate their own capability under stress and during challenging times, and they should be regularly reminded to take some time to regain their strength. In my experience, both as a counselor and in my own family, I have found that caregivers often feel they must do everything on their own. This is simply not true. Caregivers who won't accept help almost always burn out at some point. They need to allow others to assist them. They need to counsel with family, friends, and ward or branch leaders and ministering brothers and sisters. Those who are eager to help a caregiver need to respect the caregiver's desires to bless and watch over their loved one. Here are some items that might be helpful to discuss together. What support is available from family members? What would provide opportunities for the caregiver to rest for a few minutes or even an hour or two? How often are visits helpful? What kinds of visits? How can the caregiver find time to renew covenants by attending the temple, going to church, and receiving the sacrament? How might the caregiver benefit from just talking to someone? Is there a need for help with food, transportation, or government programs? As members of the church, we seek to become true followers of Jesus Christ. We should impart of our substance to the poor, every man according to that which he hath, such as feeding the hungry, clothing the naked, visiting the sick, and ministering to their relief both spiritually and temporally, according to their wants. As Latter-day Saints, we love to serve. It is wonderful to see children look after their parents. It is also beautiful to see ministering brothers and sisters assist them, uplift their souls, and share their burdens. At the same time, caregivers and those who support them need to see that all these things are done in wisdom and order. For it is not requisite that a man should run faster than he has strength. To think about, do you know anyone who is a caregiver? How could you strengthen them this month? You can submit your own article, ideas, or feedback at liahona.churchofjesuschrist.org. We can't wait to hear from you. End of the article, read by Wes Nelson.
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8: We are responsible for our reactions when we see imperfections in others. Moroni said of the labors of the recording prophets some things that are very relevant with regard to how we should respond to imperfections in others. Condemn me not because of mine imperfection, neither my Father because of his imperfection, neither them who have written before him, but rather give thanks unto God that he hath made manifest unto you our imperfections, that ye may learn to be more wise than we have been. A wise leader will be aware that his imperfections are noticed, but he will also humbly hope that when others see his imperfections, this will provide them with a chance to learn to be more wise than he has been. Good parents, as well as good prophets, always so hope too. We may therefore see the imperfections in leaders in the church. How we react to these manifestations of mortality is the key to our salvation, not theirs. Of course, the Lord corrects his prophets too, as he needs to. As Jonah found out, Tarshish won't do when Nineveh is the required destination. Nephi rejoiced that God was able to use him notwithstanding his weakness. Yet another prophet, Moroni, indicated that God will both show us our weaknesses and give unto us certain weaknesses in order to help us to be humble and to accelerate our growth. Given these realities, it would be unwise and unfair for us to overreact to the weaknesses of others, especially as an excuse for not overcoming our own. It is strange that when one is remodeling a portion of his house, he expects visitors to be tolerant of improvements that are so obviously underway. Yet while one is remodeling his character, we often feel obligated to call attention to the messy signs of remodeling, or feel called upon to remember aloud things as they were. Forgetting is such a necessary part of forgiving. President Joseph F. Smith counseled on one occasion, "I do not think it is my right or prerogative to point out the supposed defects of the Prophet Joseph Smith, or Brigham Young, or any other of the leaders of the church. Let the Lord God Almighty judge them and speak for or against them as it may seem him good, but not I. It is not for me, my brethren, to do this. Our enemies may have taken advantage of us in times gone by because of unwise things that may have been said. Some of us may now give to the world the same opportunity to speak evil against us because of that which we say, which should not be spoken at all." There will be times when we follow the prophets, even as they are in the very act of obedience themselves. They will not, in fact, always be able to explain to us why they are doing what they are doing, much as Adam offered sacrifices without a full understanding of what underlay that special ritual. Following the brethren is, of course, a different challenge in a society that is sinking rapidly, such as was the case in Sodom and Gomorrah, as compared with following the prophets in a society where there is reasonable righteousness and reasonable happiness. Obedience is required in both settings, to be sure, but there is an intensification of the challenge presented to members of the church in the one setting compared with the other, somewhat more tranquil time and circumstance. Following the brethren can be more difficult when in some settings wolves are sent among the flock. False prophets will arise, enticing some to follow them, and by their evil works they deceive careless observers into discounting any and all who claim to be prophets. Satan's order of battle is such that if it is necessary to encourage 100 false prophets in order to obscure the validity of one true prophet, he will gladly do so. In such a setting, hopefully governments will use the test of "by their fruits ye shall know them," and hopefully those officials who cannot thereby distinguish between a peach tree and a pyracantha will put away their pruning shears. First Amendment freedoms, tested before, will surely be tested again. Irreligion, protected by those same freedoms, will surely seek to snuff out real religion. Prophets have a way of seeing more deeply and more distantly than the rest of us. Their mortal sense of anticipation is sharpened by the divine, fully developed and perfected anticipation of God Himself. Prophets, as well as those who follow them, have sometimes even had to wrench free of a whole society. Enoch could tell us about this. So could Lehi tell how it was that Laman and Lemuel never did adjust. Disobedience to the counsel of prophets, of course, is often a cumulative thing, a cumulative failure to listen to counsel. This failure may be spread over many years rather than a sudden disobedience to a single declaration. We cannot, after so many opportunities to do so, get oil for our lamps at the last minute. Nor can most of us suddenly acquire a year's supply of food. Nor can we break free of debt in a moment, especially when it has taken us years to get so deeply in debt. There are other times, of course, when people must make a determination of loyalty in a short space of time. In this setting, the words of one prophet, Elijah, echo through the corridors of the centuries. How long halt ye between two opinions? There are some circumstances when we must literally choose this day whom we will serve. It is very significant to read of the great pains to which the prophet Joshua went at Shechem, the most ancient of the sacred towns of Palestine, in a great teaching episode there. We read in this episode how Joshua, precisely as earlier instructed by Moses, placed some Israelites on one hill, Gerizim, facing Shechem, and some on another hill, Ebal. Those on Ebal were to give voice to and represent the penalties if the children of Israel were disobedient. Those on Gerizim were to give voice to and represent the blessings that would come if the commandments of God were kept. The people were even to covenant by saying, Amen. It was in the context of this great visual and choral panoply of teaching that Joshua urged that which he is best remembered for having said, Choose you this day whom you will serve. But the alternatives were made audio-visually very clear. A portrayal was so graphic that it was no doubt long remembered by those who were at Shechem on that occasion. It even helps us to be pressed thusly by prophets to choose. John the Beloved, in writing to the church at Laodicea, said, I know thy works, that thou art neither cold nor hot. I would thou wert cold or hot. Many naively assume that it is always better to be lukewarm than to be cold. But lukewarmness can reflect a stubborn spirit of self-sufficiency that keeps some people from following God's leaders. Worse, lukewarmness keeps some from feeling cold chills, which chills can induce a few to search for warmth and truth. Yet we must always realize that in a perfect church, filled with imperfect people, there are bound to be some miscommunications at times. A noteworthy example occurred in ancient American Israel. Moroni wrote 2 times to Pahoran, complaining of neglect because of much-needed reinforcements which did not arrive. Moroni used harsh language, accusing the governor of the land, Pahoran, of sitting on his throne in a state of thoughtless stupor. Pahoran soon made a very patriotic reply, explaining why he could not do what Moroni wanted. Though censured, Pahoran was not angry. He even praised Moroni for the greatness of your heart. Given the intense mutual devotion of disciples, discussions as to how best to move the Lord's work along are bound to produce tactical differences on occasion. Just as in this episode, sometimes scolding occurs that is later shown to be unjustified. The stuff out of which offense is made is all around us if we wish to seize upon it. What we learn, however, from men like Pahoran should give us pause, especially when we may be inclined to take umbrage instead of following the brethren. Another steady follower of the earliest church leaders was President Wilford Woodruff. In an address given October 6, 1856, he observed, "Whatever counsel the presidency of this church have been led to give unto this people, it has been dictated by the Spirit and power of God, and our safety and salvation lies in obeying that counsel and putting it into practice." Should we not relate to the prophets much as we do with the Lord? If we lack full faith now, let us give place for a portion of their words and experiment upon their words. As we try the experiment of obedience, we will gather spiritual momentum as we gather confirming experiences. Staying close to the prophets will be vital, since in some ways the last days in this last dispensation may come to resemble the first days in this dispensation. The middle period through which the church has recently passed has been essentially a pleasant period, full of growth, understanding, and even some acclaim from the world. But the last days, although they will be characterized by much growth, will also be characterized by much tribulation and difficulty. There will be both wonderful and awful things. While we can be forgiven for not thirsting after conditions of stress, each of us, according to our station, must play well our role in this most glorious of all dispensations. We cannot fully respond to the divine invitation, "Come follow me," unless we are willing to follow the brethren. And it will be most helpful to us all if we renew and reassure ourselves by noting how it has always been the case that the Lord has raised up men as his prophets who have just the cluster of talents needed for a particular time. It is no different in the culminating days of the dispensation of the fullness of time. The Lord measured and ordained these men before they came here. Knowing perfectly the conditions that would obtain, he has sent and will send men to match the mountains of challenges that are just ahead of us. In like manner, the Lord has also measured the parents of the rising generations on whom so much will also depend, all to the end that his work will triumph against odds that would stagger all but the true believers.
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8: Our Moment in Time. After he had spoken of some of the specific signs of his second coming, the Savior gave to his disciples and to us all the parable of the fig tree. He said that just as when the fig tree puts forth its leaves, we may know that summer is nigh, so we may be warned by certain signs that his second coming is nigh. The summer, Jesus cited, is now upon us, and you and I must not complain of the heat. Nor indeed should we let that heat, as Alma counseled, wither our individual tree of testimony. If we neglect to nourish the tree, when the heat of the sun cometh and scorcheth it, it can prove fatal. As already observed, the Scriptures refer to the last days as being a time in which the love of many will especially wax cold. We read of the last days as being times when men's hearts shall fail them. We are indebted to the Lord for placing in the pearl of great price an added insight into this specific condition, which says, "But before that day he saw great tribulations among the wicked, and he also saw the sea, that it was troubled, and men's hearts failing them, looking forth with fear for the judgments of the Almighty God, which should come upon the wicked. Apparently, some of the fear that will envelop mankind will not be agnostic fear at all. Rather, it will be old-fashioned fear and foreboding over the impending judgments of the Almighty God. Conditions before Jesus' second coming, we are further told, will resemble those in the days of Noah, when there was a misdirected sense of self-sufficiency among the citizenry, a resistance to the Lord's prophet, and a dangerous wickedness as usual. The attitudes among some Latter-day scoffers will reflect this same scornful self-sufficiency. Events and signs will be discounted because, said Peter, such people will say, all things continue as they were. Joseph Smith, in the inspired translation of the Bible, added, very significantly, that these same Latter-day scoffers would also deny the Lord Jesus Christ, a sad reality that is well advanced even now. There will be some clear parallels between conditions in the last days and other wicked points in human history. Paul spoke of a society that contained too many people who were fierce and without natural affection. The absence of true affection brings unnatural affection. For this cause God gave them up unto vile affections, for even their women did change the natural use into that which is against nature. Moroni saw people who had lost their love one toward another and who were brutal and past feeling. The Lord, speaking centuries earlier to Enoch, described how he had given to mortals their agency along with the commandment that they should love one another. Yet, said the Lord of the people in Enoch's time, they are without affection and they hate their own blood. Paul witnessed a trend that produced truce breakers. Moroni saw people reach a point when they were without order. Paul saw people becoming unmerciful. Moroni saw people who were without mercy. Paul saw the rise of false accusers and covenant breakers. Moroni viewed contemporaries among whom things were so broken down that they were without civilization. These are chilling comparisons, made even more sobering, for when laid alongside emboldened evil in our time, one sees such striking similarities. But surely, some may say, people will notice that society is sick in sufficient time. Remember, however, starving children have swollen bellies, and sick societies may not seem sick if viewed superficially. There will be those in our time, too, who will say of the clearly fulfilled prophecies of the Lord's anointed that the prophet simply guessed right among so many prophecies. Without faith in the omniscient God and in the marvelous rescue mission of Jesus Christ, it would be difficult to see how our living can be for our good. But God placed us here now, and it is no good looking over our shoulders at another age, dark as some of our days will be. God, who loves all and knows all, has divinely determined, as among his spirit children, who goes where and when. And we should be glad that it is so arranged. We should not even be dismayed either if in the winding up scenes the enemies of God attack the very foundations of the church. Their assaults will include derision of the prophet Joseph Smith, the Book of Mormon, and the reality of continuing revelation. These efforts will surely fail, but not before damaging some unsteady members, those who have unnecessary difficulty in following the brethren. The drumbeat of disparagement will be the work of some who are cynics, whose hopes have gone sour. These sad sorties will also include the efforts of those who are sarcastic and skeptical, who once believed, but are afraid to believe again. But most of all, these dark deeds will be the works of those who are clear-cut enemies of the kingdom of God. Some may simply drop out because of their fear of man, because of their parched quest for the praise of men. Unable to accept the basic doctrines, these individuals will say, as their counterparts centuries before them said, "This is an hard saying. Thou hast declared unto us hard things. The words of truth are hard." In our time, and in such settings, our need for virtues like humility and obedience will be very great. Humility is not the disavowal of our worth. Rather, it is the sober realization of how much we are valued by God. Nor does true humility call for the denigration of what truth we already know. Rather, it is the catching of one's breath as he realizes how very little that which we mortals presently know really is. Neither is obedience a mindless shifting of our personal responsibility. Instead, it is tying ourselves to a living God who will introduce us, as soon as we are ready, to new and heavier responsibilities involving situations of high adventure. Obedience, therefore, is not evasion. It is an invasion, one that takes us deep into the realm of our possibilities. What God says he has in store for us will, in literal actuality, require a peculiar people, as mortals measure peculiarity, a people particularly suited for everlasting chores elsewhere. Therefore, it isn't that God seeks to shape us capriciously just to prove that he is in charge. He is fitting us for special chores for which there are rigorous and non-waivable specifications. There will be only one recruitment effort among us for any aspirants to such an adventure, only one set of standards to be followed, and only one narrow and precise path of development for those so recruited. But when we are safely beyond the narrowness of this mortal passage, we will come upon a scene of such expansiveness that solar systems will seem like backyards and galaxies like neighborhoods. Indeed, as we grow, the universe shrinks, and yet our developed capacity to love our neighbors will find no difficulty in being put to work among God's creations. As we come to understand and experience God in all his perfected attributes, and as we struggle to develop these same attributes in ourselves, we move from appreciation for him to adoration of him. Just as the love of God for us is unconditional, one day ours for him will be likewise. This is what the first great commandment is all about. But even then, the adoration and the awe we have developed for God will take humble and eternal notice of the vital fact stressed by John, that God loved us first. Indeed, while God's great plan of redemption was made feasible by his omniscience and his omnipotence, it was made inevitable because of his perfect love for us. Would we have understood later on, if God had sought to prepare us for something far less, or if he had interrupted irrevocably a process we earlier endorsed, just because the predicted pains and the anticipated afflictions did not come upon us? Of course not, for God, who is perfected in all his attributes, is also a perfect Father. We are his work and glory. He has no distracting hobbies. Little wonder, then, that this omniscient and omnipotent God would say truthfully and tutoringly, "All these things shall give thee experience and shall be for thy good."
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11: These guys that had nothing are going to stand there in the Valley of Salt Lake, where there is nothing but tall grass and a few scrub oak and sparse trees there. We are going to fulfill this prophecy that was uttered by Isaiah thousands of years ago. That prophecy, it's about us.
3: Hello and welcome to Saints. I'm Shaylin Back.
12: And I'm Ben Godfrey. In today's episode, we'll be talking about Chapter 4 of Saints Volume 2, An Ensign to the Nations.
3: We're very excited today to welcome Jake Olmsted with us. He's a curator of historic sites for the Church History Department. Welcome, Jake.
13: Thank you.
12: Jake, in today's episode, we're talking about Chapter 4. You have some expertise and knowledge in this area, and we're excited for you to share that with us. First of all, let's go back just a little bit and remember that the saints are moving west. And the way that we normally think about that is they're running. They're on the run from persecution. And you have some additional insights on that topic. Tell us how this might work.
11: Sure. I think a really interesting way to frame this up, as you mentioned, there is this kind of push factor, the persecution. They're leaving during winter, just getting out of the city.

0: Saints are going to build a new community. And it's going to be based on the Plat of Zion that Joseph had introduced several years earlier. And at the center of that plat is a temple. And so, yeah, there is this push factor in persecution, but there's also this pull factor in looking for this place where they are going to build another temple. And they're going to establish another Zion community. And you hear that in Brigham wants the people to be righteous. He's chiding them. Saints talks about this. He's encouraging them to repent and to pray and to get along. He wants these to be saintly people so that they can actually build this city that's going to have a temple at its center.
1: How long had Brigham, when did he have the vision, and how widely had that been communicated to the pioneers, the people who were traveling west?
0: That's a good question, and I don't know if I have a good answer for that. He was in Nauvoo. He was in the temple. He was praying desperately, seeking for direction for where to take the saints, and he sees in vision. While he's in the temple, he sees a vision of what comes to be known as Ensign Peak, this kind of oddly shaped conical formation that everyone who lives in Salt Lake Valley has seen. And in this vision, Joseph is there and says, build the city under this ensign, under this flag. And that's what he's searching for.
2: I love the idea that they're seeking. They're not necessarily just fleeing. They're looking for this place. And in fact, the book mentions this, that when a member of the company would ask Brigham where they were going, he just answers, I will show you when we come to it. He would say, I have seen it. I've seen it in vision. And when my natural eyes behold it, I shall know it. So he's just kind of saying, I'll show you when we get there. You know, it's neat.
0: And I think it's really cool too, what a great metaphor this is for our own lives. Oftentimes we know the destination, right? We know why we're here on earth. We know what we're trying to accomplish. We're often shown a bigger picture, but we're not told exactly how to get there. And Brigham was not told exactly how to get there. He was doing everything in his power to learn more about where the good locations might be. He's consulting maps. He's consulting explorers. He has a general idea, but he doesn't know precisely. And he's, of course, working through this and praying and hoping that the Lord will bring them to the location. And ultimately that happens. And he receives confirmation of that pretty quickly upon arriving in the valley. He knows that he has found this location. And what a remarkable illustration that is for our own lives.
1: So let's talk a little bit about that arrival in the valley. We have a scene, I think lots of us who've been members for a long time, we will have maybe a picture come into our mind from an illustration or even a movie kind of come to our mind of this is the place. Can you tell us a little bit about what we know from the historical record of what happened, who was there, what was said?
0: Sure. And I have to tell you, I love this scene for a couple of reasons. Of course, Brigham is sick. He has Rocky Mountain spotted fever. And he's being pulled by Wilford Woodruff. Wilford brings him up to a point where he can overlook the valley. And we know that in the process, like we've been talking about, Temple has been on the mind of Brigham Young, other church leaders during their entire exodus moving west. In fact, Brigham's speculating about what the design is going to be of the temple very early on. He's asked William Weeks to come be part of the Vanguard Company. So in his mind is Temple. And he's looking for this location for a city that where a temple is going to be at its center. Not surprisingly, if you look at Wilford Woodruff's diary, who was there with Brigham, and the two of them are sitting there looking at the valley, it would not be surprising to anyone that Temple is on their mind. Now, we oftentimes hear the statement, this is the place or this is the right place. Well, this is what Wilford records. Thoughts of pleasing meditation ran in rapid succession through our minds while we contemplated that not many years that the house of God would stand upon the tops of the mountains. President Young expressed his full satisfaction in the appearance of the valley as a resting place for the saints. So he sees immediately and was amply repaid for his journey. So I think that's wonderful. They're thinking temple. And not only you can see the language there, maybe thinking a little bit about Isaiah's prophecy in 2:2, that the mountain of the Lord's house shall be established at the tops of the mountains. But what is really cool is that here you have Brigham Young, who in a few days will actually see and vision the temple when he's walking through the valley. And you have Wilford Woodruff,

0: Dhruv, who has seen a vision of the temple as well during the journey west. But here you have the prophet that is going to begin the construction of the temple and the prophet that is going to finish the construction of the temple there together, looking at the valley for the first time with temple on their minds. It's quite a wonderful scene.
1: That's an incredible connection. Yeah.
2: Well, those two, they continue to play an important role, Brigham and Wilford Woodruff together. Can you tell us a little bit more about how the site was selected and how these two individuals, as you pointed out, really remarkably, the prophet who begins and the prophet who finishes the Salt Lake Temple, how are they involved in selecting the site for where the temple will be built?
0: So let me review just real briefly kind of the timeline after they arrive in the valley. Of course, July 24th is when Brigham and Wilford Woodruff, they see the valley for the first time. Some saints and some of the members of the 12 had been there a few days earlier, and they'd already started planting crops to hopefully ensure the temporal salvation of the saints, because they don't know what the future is going to hold. But Brigham, of course, he sees the valley, and he kind of knows that this is the place. The next day is Sunday. And at the end of Sunday, they start talking about organizing exploration parties to head out Monday morning, the very next day. And in fact, Brigham is set to head out on one of these exploration parties, but doesn't. He's too ill to do this. But they send exploration parties in all different directions, trying to go find a location that may be better, Cache Valley, Utah Valley. They're looking for maybe points further west. They're looking for a location that may be better. But Brigham doesn't head out because he's too sick, and he's sleeping in Wilford Woodruff's, the back of his coach. And the next morning he gets up in Monday morning and he feels better. And so he gets up and he wants to go for a walk. He goes out and he's walking the landscape with Wilford Woodruff and a few of the members of the 12. And they're kind of, as you can imagine the scene, right? They're in this new valley and they're talking about, where are we going to build a city? Where's going to have the best water access? Where's the best soil to be found? They're having these kind of conversations. And so they're walking around, and as they come to this point that's kind of right between these two branches of what comes to be known as City Creek, and Brigham kind of halts in his tracks and sees in vision the temple. And Wilford Woodruff is there, and he talks about this later in his life, that after this experience, he finds a piece of sagebrush, a stick, and drives it in the ground to remember the location.
2: And that's Wilford Woodruff that
0: does Wilford that. Woodruff okay. that does this. And so here again, you have the prophet who is going to commence the temple and the prophet that's going to complete the temple. Just a little side note, what is really fascinating, Wilford Woodruff tells this story 5 times during his life. In all but one instance, it is during 24th of July celebration. So it's kind of like his contribution to the pioneering story that he observed this. He doesn't actually tell the story until after Brigham Young has passed away. And I think that's because he sees this as Brigham's story. He saw the vision. So if he's going to tell the story, it's going to be Brigham telling it. But once Brigham passes on, it becomes Wilford's story, Wilford Woodruff's story. And every time he tells this story, the whole point is a testimony for Wilford Woodruff of Brigham Young's prophetic accuracy. Because he's saying, look, I was here when Brigham had this vision and I planted a little piece of sagebrush in the ground, and I'm testifying to you now that that location is the same location where this massive building is.
1: Wow.
0: And that this happens, right? For Wilford Woodruff, it's really a testimony of Brigham Young's mantle as a prophet.
1: He even says, after Brigham Young says, "Here shall stand the temple of our God," Wilford said that those words struck him like lightning.
0: Yeah.
1: And so I feel like that moved him to that action. You know, this is where the temple is going to be. And to actually see that fulfilled, that's incredible.
0: It's amazing. Oftentimes when we hear this story, that's kind of where the story ends. We have this remarkable story that is shared by Wilford Woodruff about Brigham seeing the vision. But the story doesn't end there, and it's really quite remarkable. Like I mentioned, there's exploratory parties going out that Monday, and they had not returned yet. Brigham himself is okay on Tuesday to head out for an exploratory party of his own, and they go up and they explore the Great Salt Lake, and they end up over by the Ochre Mountains, and then they come back. When they get back on this Wednesday afternoon, and this is July the 28th, after they get back, Brigham Young goes and refines this location. where the temple was seen in vision. And we actually have this nice scene captured by Thomas Bullock where he waves his hand and he's like, here will be the temple, the 40 acres for the temple lot, and all the 12 come. And they kind of had this outdoor Quorum of the 12 meeting, those members of the 12 that were there. And they vote unanimously to ratify Brigham's vision for the location of the temple, but also that the city will be built there. So here you have a vision then ratified by the 12. But then 2 hours later, and it's getting closer to evening time, all of the priesthood brethren that are in the camp are invited to this same location. And I can just imagine, you know, there's tall grass everywhere and they kind of are just kind of sitting down. It was apparently a full moon that night. It was getting dark, but they're sitting there and, you know, and there probably was a campfire there. And this idea of where we are going to settle and where we're going to build the temple is raised for a third time. By this time, all the explorers have come back, and Brigham opens it up for debate. What are your thoughts about where we should stay? Have you found any place that's better than what we have here? And there are some differing opinions and folks that feel like they should maybe seek out other possibilities. But at the end of the day, everyone comes to agreement after discussion that, no, this is the place. And Brigham, of course, bears valiant testimony that, you know, I've seen this in vision. I know that this is the place. And I actually even knew it before any of the explorers got back that this was the location and this is the place where we should build the city. And so they again have a vote, a sustaining vote to sustain the prophet's vision. And so I think that what is so remarkable about these particular line of events is that we witness this in the modern church today every time we go to General Conference. We have a prophet who receives vision for his people, receives the direction of the Lord. It is then ratified by the 12, and they have a perfect, even though they discuss and they oftentimes disagree, when they're going to present things, they're in unanimous agreement. And then that's presented to the full body of the saints for a sustaining vote. So this process was in place a long time before what we see today. Right. And it was in place with the location of the temple and thus the city of Salt Lake. So
2: it's amazing how similar it really is to how we still do things today.
1: Jake, now that they've decided this truly is the place, this is where we're going to be and stay, this is where we're going to build the temple, what happens next? What do they do?
0: So just within a matter of days, well, they, at this meeting, they kind of line out where the temple square, what we call Temple Square today, where the temple block is going to be. And initially they thought it would be 40 acres, which is actually four times the size that what it is today. And they ultimately decide that's too much space, that's too ambitious, and they reduce it to 10. But they start surveying the city of Salt Lake from the southeast corner of Temple Square. Within a matter of days, I think it's August 2nd, so it's like within a week, they start surveying the city. Orson Pratt is the one taking the lead of that, and they start at that southeast corner, and even today when you go down to Temple Square,
2: still
0: the basin
2: there.
0: Meridian's there. Yeah. That's where they are rectifying the entire city from that southeast corner, and so they start laying out the blocks in the grid-like pattern. So I think that's notable, right, that the city starts from the temple. The temple is the center. But then later, as they're talking about, okay, of course, the streets move out in the four cardinal directions. So every street in Salt Lake is oriented according to the temple. And as they start to talk about, well, what should we name these roads, they talk about how they wanted to number them outwards from the temple. And you see that today, you know, first, second, third, south, that is how many blocks away you are from the temple. And so Latter-day Saints that live in Salt Lake City, non-Latter-day Saints that live in Salt Lake City, whether or not they know it or not, their geographic landscape is organized and oriented according to the temple. Another remarkable metaphor for our lives. Temporally, they were oriented according to the temple, but obviously spiritually, we need to be oriented in our own spiritual landscapes, oriented according to the temple. The temple needs to be the center of our lives, those covenants and ordinances.
2: For those of us who've lived in Utah, and our listeners, if you haven't been here before, it's really easy to find something in this valley because you know, you I mean, it's second nature, right? Somebody says, oh, I live on 123rd South and 5th West. Well, I know exactly where that is.
0: Yeah.
2: I don't need a GPS. I don't need anything to get there. It really is kind of a cool thing to think the reason that it's easy is because we know where the center point is. Yeah. That's the temple. Jay, can you tell us a little bit about the first Sunday meeting that happened here? Who was preaching and what was their message about?
0: Boy, this is another one of my favorite stories, favorite scenes of that, of those early days here. Like I mentioned before, the second day after the 24th, after Brigham's arrival, is a Sunday. And I guess many will know, and it's talked about in Saints, that the Brigham Young is encouraging people not to go and explore, not to do start their farms. He's encouraging them to keep the Sabbath day holy. Interestingly enough, though, Brigham Young is still very sick. Brigham was very verbose, and he talked, and he gave these great, long, shoot-from-the-cuff sermons. And this may have been one of the shortest sermons in his life. He only says a few words about not exploring and keeping the Sabbath day holy, and he's done. He doesn't have it in him to continue. But there are other apostles that are there who speak. And in fact, the very first sermon that's delivered is by Apostle George A. Smith.
2: George A. is an uncle to Joseph Smith, is
0: yes,
2: that right?
0: Yes, and he's a member of the 12. He's actually the apostle that ends up becoming most known for his work with Southern Utah, and St. George is named after him. But we have from Thomas Bullock, which was the Vanguard Company scribe, record keeper, he says in his record, G.A. Smith preached about the house of the Lord being established on the tops of the mountains. Of course, this is a reference to Isaiah 2:2. So they're clearly the saints, and Brigham, even when he sees the valley and what Wilford Woodruff records, there's reminiscence to this scripture as well. But they're seeing what they're doing there and what they will do there is tied to this, fulfilling this prophecy about the last days. And when you think about these saints, they had nothing. They have left Nauvoo. Most of their worldly possessions are left behind. They've gone through this 1,000-mile journey to find this new location where they're going to build a temple in a city. But they pretty much arrive with seeds and some cattle and oxen and their wagons, and that is it. But they do have their faith. And just the sheer audacity, I think, and maybe audacity is the wrong word, but these...
2: I think it's pretty audacious, honestly.
0: These guys that had nothing are going to stand there in the Valley of Salt Lake where there is nothing but tall grass and a few scrub oak and sparse trees there. We are going to fulfill this prophecy that was uttered by Isaiah thousands of years ago. That prophecy, it's about us. And we're going to do it. And we're going to build this house of the Lord in the tops of the mountains. Just the drive and the faith led them, that based on this kind of thinking, led them to do something truly extraordinary. Anyone who stands in the presence of the temple and knows anything about its story understands how impressive this is. And the fact that that effort is driven, at least in part, by fulfilling of prophecy is really amazing. And the amount of sacrifice it would take to do that over the course of 40 years. It's just amazing. But it all started at this Sabbath day meeting where George A. Smith gets up and says, you know, a few words. But that they are planning to do this is really remarkable.
1: You mentioned earlier Ensign Peak and that Brigham Young had seen Ensign Peak as part of his vision and knew that this is where the saints were going to be. Can you tell us more about the significance of Ensign Peak?
0: Of course, Brigham recognizes it immediately, and he says, I want to go and explore this. And so the group goes up there and have a look from the very top of that. For those who haven't been there, you can see the entirety of the valley from up there. It is quite a remarkable thing. But tied up into this notion, when they get up there, is this notion of ensign to the nations, right? That this place, this temple, this location is going to then reach out and pull in, which I think connotes not only the missionary work, but also the gathering of Israel from all the corners of the world. They again have this opportunity there where they're filled with this notion and they want to do something. Brigham Young and Wilford Woodruff and all the other apostles that are up there looking over the valley, they want to raise a physical standard, a physical ensign to the nation, but they don't have it. But they do want to do something. So they take a little pole or whatever, and they, I think it's Heber C. Kimball, has a yellow bandana, and as these guys typically carry with them, big bandanas to wipe sweat or whatever. They hang this bandana as the first ensign to the nation. And this is, again, another one of these examples of a people that really have nothing. They don't even have a flag to raise, but they have this bandana. They're going to do it. It's symbolic that, yes, this will be the ensign to the nations. And people will eventually flow to this place. And it happens rather rapidly. Salt Lake kind of becomes known as this crossroads of the West. You know, people are coming back and forth, north and south, east and west. But then looking forward to the missionary work that's going to head out and the gathering that's going to take place. Really, again, a remarkable scene there.
2: You know, as you're talking, Jake, I literally have just had running through my mind a hymn over and over and over. Yeah. High on a mountaintop, a banner is unfurled. Ye nations now look up, it waves to all the world. In Deseret's sweet, peaceful land, on Zion's mount, behold it stand.
0: Yeah.
2: And I can just remember, because one of the reasons it was one of the only hymns that was translated into Tagalog, which I went to my mission in the Philippines. But those words are in my mind in another language, and they're so powerful and meaningful. Yeah. It's just a testimony to me when I think about people all over the world who sing this hymn in their own languages, celebrating this moment of Heber C. Kimball tying a bandana to a stick and waving it and saying, this is it. We are starting here. And they did.
0: Yeah. Truly, truly amazing when you think about that.
1: When I was a teenager, for one of our youth conferences, we went on a trek and reenacted that by pulling hand cards and packing our stuff in buckets and things like that. And I just remember after finishing trek and we were driving back in our lovely air-conditioned car, we came through the canyon and I could just see the valley. And that was really the first time I imagined truly what the pioneers went through as far as coming here and just seeing, you know, grasses and streams and beyond that, nothing that they had to build from scratch. But then to see now, you know, 150 years later, what has come of their efforts, it was completely overwhelming to me. And that there's just such a prosperous, thriving community, you know, as far as you could see within these mountains. And then, like Ben, you said, you can see that throughout the world.
0: One thing, and maybe hopefully it doesn't take us too far from our topic, but what is the value, what is the meaning of that building for a church that is now global? So for a long time, when the church is, you know, based in the Wasatch Front of the West, it was either part of their religious experience, they had temple ordinances done there, or they actually had ancestors who participated in the construction. They obviously felt a connection to that building. But now where we're in a church where people have their temples in their own lands, right? And that is where they tie their spiritual roots, are tied to their historic sites and their temples in their own areas. Their lived religious experience are not necessarily connected to Salt Lake anymore. But yet, we are all connected to Salt Lake. We all look to Salt Lake at General Conference time when we hear the prophet's voice, and the Salt Lake Temple is a part of that. They often show it and it remains kind of an icon. But I think that these stories about fulfilling prophecy, pioneering, making something out of really nothing, and having that vision of what can be accomplished if you're on the Lord's errand, those things are all tied up into the temple. And those things, I think, transcend geography.
2: Yeah, it's universal.
0: It's universal. And so if you're a new Latter-day Saint in any other country, this is something that is your heritage now.
2: Well, we thank you so much, Jake, for being here with us today. This has been a super fun conversation to learn more about, you know, what happened in those very early days as they arrived in the valley. And as our listeners are reading Saints, I just invite you to sort of suspend your memory for a minute and live with the saints what it's going to be like to build this temple. Now, you know it's already going to be built, and and we fulfilled the prophecy. But in Saints Volume 2, you get to sort of experience what it was like to go through all that they had to go through to complete this temple. And it is a fun journey, and we're excited to continue to share more with you here on the Saints Podcast.
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4: Noah's Ark, Genesis chapter 6 through 11, and Moses 8. For 120 years, Noah repeatedly called upon the children of men that they should repent, but they hearkened not. The earth was corrupt before God, and it was filled with violence. And God said unto Noah, "The end of all flesh is come before me." Despite the long sufferings of God, in the days of Noah, only 8 souls were saved. The ark was made with gopher wood and sealed with pitch inside and out. Had 3 levels, was 50 cubits wide, 75 feet or 23 meters, 30 cubits tall, 45 feet or 14 meters, and 300 cubits long, 450 feet or 137 meters. A 747 airplane is 230 feet long or 70 meters. The ark was 450 feet long or 137 meters. On board, Noah, 600 years old, his wife, their sons Shem, Ham, and Japheth, and their wives, clean animals by sevens, and unclean animals by twos. Clean and unclean animals are identified in Leviticus 11. After 40 days of rain, the ark began to float. Water covered the earth for 150 days. Noah and his family were in the ark for 375 days after the rain began. Discussion: in what ways does living the gospel of Jesus Christ protect our families during times of corruption and violence, just as the ark protected Noah and his family? Read by Rick Gines.
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5: Honoring Agency in Physical Intimacy by Benjamin M. Ogles, psychologist and professor, Brigham Young University, and Melissa K. Goetz-Jones, psychologist and assistant professor, Brigham Young University. Editor's note: if the world had a clear understanding of the divine purposes of sexual intimacy and the essential role of honoring agency in achieving those purposes, marriages and families would be strengthened, and many problems, such as sexual assault, could be reduced or eliminated. In this article, we explore agency and the concept of consent in physical affection and sexual intimacy from a gospel perspective to help us see how selflessness and mutual respect in our physical relationships can help us reach our divine potential. The physical aspects of our intimate relationships should be guided by our commitment to obey the law of chastity, which reserves sexual intimacy for husband and wife. See Doctrine and Covenants, section 42, verses 22 through 23, as well as by our commitment to respect the agency of others. This article focuses on the importance of honoring agency in the physical aspects of our relationships, from dating to marriage. In order to have successful and meaningful relationships, achieve the joyful unity God has promised to husbands and wives, and avoid the tragic consequences of unwanted sexual contact. How we honor agency in our approach to physical affection and sexual intimacy plays an important role in preparing us for and strengthening one of our most important human relationships. The purpose of physical intimacy. When a husband and wife willingly freely, and lovingly engage in sexual intimacy, it can be a joyful experience that helps unify them. Creating that unity by bringing together the hearts, minds, and bodies of a husband and a wife is one of the primary purposes for which God designed sexual intimacy. Elder Jeffrey R. Holland of the Quorum of the Twelve Apostles taught, "Human intimacy is reserved for a married couple because it is the ultimate symbol of total union, a totality and a union ordained and defined by God. From the Garden of Eden onward, marriage was intended to mean the complete merger of a man and a woman, their hearts, hopes, lives, love, family, future, everything. Adam said of Eve that she was bone of his bones and flesh of his flesh, and that they were to be one flesh in their life together." See Genesis chapter 2, verses 23 through 24. This is a union of such completeness that we use the word seal to convey its eternal promise. Keeping this divine purpose in mind can help us understand why God cares so much about how we approach physical intimacy, which, in this article, we define as including both sexual intimacy as well as acts of physical affection, such as holding hands or hugging. See the section Key Ideas below for additional definitions. The role of agency. The ability and privilege God gives us to choose and to act for ourselves are essential in the plan of salvation. Without agency, we would not be able to learn, progress, or choose to follow the Savior. With agency, we can become like God as we learn to choose between good and evil. Agency is the ability to act and not to be acted upon. Thus, physical affection or sexual relations of any kind should not only take place according to God's teachings and the law of chastity, but also involve the decision of both individuals to willingly participate. When this is the case, physical affection leading up to marriage and physical affection and sexual intimacy within marriage can strengthen relationships and build unity. On the contrary, when agency is used to act upon others, disregarding their right to choose how and when to participate in either physical affection or sexual intimacy, such contact becomes an act of aggression that lacks respect for God's standards and the other individual's agency, feelings, and desires. Using physical contact for selfish gratification or as a tool to subjugate and manipulate another person is a sin that can cause lasting harm to individuals and relationships. Honoring agency in dating and courtship. As our relationships develop through dating and courtship, one way we honor another's agency is by asking for and receiving permission before we initiate any form of physical affection, such as holding hands, hugging, or kissing. Pursuing physical affection or sexual intimacy without an individual's consent, given willingly, freely, and clearly, violates that individual's agency. Unwanted sexual contact is also legally defined as sexual assault in many countries. For more on consent and assault, see the accompanying article, Answers to Questions About Sexual Assault. In addition, a gospel perspective helps us see that both our commitment to keep the law of chastity and our commitment to honor agency through consent are essential to help facilitate strong, eternal relationships. One commitment without the other is not sufficient. For example, on one hand, two individuals who honor each other's agency by mutually consenting to sexual relations outside of marriage are still in violation of God's law. On the other hand, Even non-sexual physical contact without the permission of the other individual can violate that individual's agency. As we grow in understanding of the gospel of Jesus Christ, we can see how obeying God's laws and honoring each other's agency help us grow in unity and love and prepare us for a deeper, joyful physical relationship in marriage that can help us become more united and reach our divine potential. Tenderness and respect in marriage. Honoring agency continues to be essential in marriage and is an important part of elevating sexual intimacy to meet the purpose of uniting husband and wife. This kind of unity comes from giving, not taking, from love, not lust, from caring more about the welfare of the other than of self. Tenderness and respect, not selfishness, should guide our intimate relationships. Elder Dale G. Renland of the Quorum of the Twelve Apostles and his wife, Ruth Libert Renland, taught, "In marriage, sexual intimacy should unite wife and husband together in trust, devotion, and consideration for each other. Sexual relations within marriage must respect the agency of both partners and should not be used to control or dominate. Marriage is a sacred relationship that requires spouses to strive for unity in many ways, including in their sexual relations. Marriage is a sacred relationship that requires spouses to strive for unity in many ways, including in their sexual relations. Marriage, by itself, does not absolve either partner of the need to communicate clearly about their desires or to respect each other's level of comfort regarding sexual relations. Instead, these conversations are essential early in marriage and remain important for spouses to become one throughout their relationship as they learn and grow and as their circumstances change. Sadly, we sometimes hear that one marriage partner thinks he or she has the right to force or insist that the other person engage in sexual behavior. As we keep our covenants as husband and wife, we should not do things that make our spouse uncomfortable or offend the Spirit. Spouses resolve differences in their desires about frequency or type of sexual activity through counseling together, rather than through force or pressure. When we engage in sexual intimacy within the divine appointed bonds of marriage, with kindness, respect, and a commitment to honor each other's agency, we can become more Christ-like and more united as spouses, focusing on what is best for the other and in harmony with the will of God. Key ideas. Agency is the ability and privilege God gives us to choose and to act for ourselves. Agency is essential in the plan of salvation. Without agency, we would not be able to learn or progress or follow the Savior. Boundaries are personal limits that we set to protect ourselves spiritually, physically, emotionally, and mentally. Consent is a voluntary, enthusiastic, and clear agreement between the participants to engage in specific sexual activity. The need for mutual consent also applies to other forms of physical intimacy, such as holding hands, hugging, and kissing. Physical intimacy is the expression of closeness and affection through the use of our bodies, including both sexual intimacy and physical affection, such as holding hands, hugging, or kissing. In this article, we have used the terms sexual intimacy and physical affection to help differentiate between sexual and non-sexual contact. Respect refers to honoring the feelings, agency, actions, and divine identity of another person. Read by Rich Gramillion.
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8: 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I hope you will never forget it. I hope you will never take it for granted.
9: It is not by chance that you have been reserved to come to earth in this last dispensation of the fullness of times. Your birth has been foreordained in the eternities. You are youth of a noble birthright.
10: Thank you for joining us on For the Youth. I'm Casey Griffiths. I want to talk with you today about one of my favorite people and one of the most important for the youth of the church to be familiar with. But first, I want to tell you a story to introduce him. When I was a freshman in college, they made you go through this cruel ritual to get acquainted with the huge library on campus. You'd show up at the library, pick up a cassette player, yes, it was that long ago, and a pair of headphones from the information desk, walk to an appointed place, and then start an audio tour of the library. Wearing those headphones immediately branded you to all the other students in the library. You might as well have put a sign on your chest that said, "I'm a freshman." People would smile at you and laugh, I hope with nostalgia, thinking back to when they were freshmen and had to do dorky things too. I'm an easily distracted person and not the best at following directions. About 20 minutes into the tour, the tape was saying, "You should see a giant model of planet Earth directly in front of you." And I was staring at a brick wall instead. The library at BYU is truly amazed that a freshman can get lost in and never find their way out of. I had no clue where I was, so I began casually perusing the stacks as I worked up the courage to ask someone how I could find an exit. While I was looking, I found a book entitled The 100, a ranking of the most influential persons in history. Basically, the book is the author's ranking of who he felt were the 100 most important people in history. I was surprised who made up the top three. Would you like to guess? Number one was Muhammad, the founder of Islam. Does that surprise you? The author argued that Muhammad was both a great secular and spiritual leader, and that Islam still has a huge impact on the world today. Number two was Isaac Newton. I was even more surprised at this one. You probably know him as the guy who sat under a tree, had an apple fall on him, and discovered gravity. Well, the author of the book argued that all of our technology is based on Newton's theories, which I guess is a pretty good argument. And number three was, and I wasn't sure how to feel about this, Jesus Christ. I'm not sure if the author was religious or not, but his argument against putting Jesus on the top of the list was that Jesus never really wrote a book, founded a city, or led any armies of conquest. Now, I don't agree with the author of that book, but he got me thinking. You might be surprised to know that the scriptures themselves make a kind of ranking, at least for the top three. It should be crystal clear that the Father and Son are the most important figures in our eternal salvation. Of Jesus Christ, the scriptures teach that there is no other name given whereby salvation cometh. Among those born on this earth, no one approaches the Savior in importance. But who comes in third? For that answer, we turn to section 135 of the Doctrine and Covenants. John Taylor, who later became president of the church, wrote, "Joseph Smith, the prophet and seer of the Lord, has done more, save Jesus only, for the salvation of men in this world than any other man that ever lived in it." Wow, that's quite a claim. Most people wouldn't argue with us about the Father and the Son being on top, but putting Joseph Smith at number three might raise a few eyebrows, and yet there it is, right in the scriptures. If we're going to make that claim, we better be able to back it up. We might start by pointing out who Joseph Smith knew and spoke with. Right at the start, we'd point out that he personally saw Heavenly Father and Jesus Christ, a distinction that would rocket him right to the top of the list, in my opinion. As impressive as this is, if you read through the Doctrine and Covenants, you come up with an amazing list. The names include the angel Moroni, John the Baptist, Peter, James, and John, Moses, Elijah, Elias, and Michael the Archangel, also known as Adam. That's nothing to trifle with, but if you expand the list to include people that Joseph mentioned to his friends and associates, the list expands to include the 12 apostles from the New Testament, the 12 disciples from the Book of Mormon, Abraham, Isaac, Jacob, Joseph, the son of Jacob, Nephi, Alma, Mormon, and even Eve. At one point, during a meeting with the brethren, Joseph was asked a question about the physical appearance of the New Testament apostle Paul. Joseph commented that he, quote, is about 5 foot high, very dark hair, dark complexion, dark skin, large Roman nose, sharp face, small black eyes, penetrating as eternity, round shoulders, a whining voice, except when elevated, and then it almost resembles the roaring of a lion, close quote. He mentioned this rather casually. Now, how did he know that? The truth is that Joseph Smith was unique. He was tutored and prepared by many of the previous prophets to carry out this work in the latter days. That's just one thing that made Joseph Smith so great. Now that we've talked about the scriptural figures who knew Joseph, let's talk about how the people who lived in his time felt about him. To make this a little more interactive, I'm going to present you with a few different quotes, and I want you to guess which one is the real quote given about Joseph Smith. Ready? Okay, first question. While a prisoner in Missouri, Joseph was delivered into the hands of one of his bitterest enemies, General Moses Wilson. What did General Wilson later say about Joseph Smith? A. He was a very remarkable man. I carried him into my house, a prisoner in chains, and in less than 2 hours, my wife loved him better than she did me. Is it B? I never met a greater rascal or villain than Joseph Smith, the pretended prophet, but he possessed a power over people that was beyond my comprehension. Or C, he was an earnest man who actually believed he had experienced all he related to me. He's either the greatest fraud or the most important man born in the last 100 years. Okay, what's your answer? The correct answer is A. He was a very remarkable man. I carried him into my house, a prisoner in chains, and in less than 2 hours, my wife loved him better than she did me. Now, most people had strong feelings about Joseph Smith. This was partially in fulfillment of a prophecy that the angel Moroni gave to him the first night he appeared to Joseph. Moroni said that Joseph's name would be had for good and evil among all nations, kindreds, tongues, and peoples. For the most part, the prophecy has come to pass. Here's what Brigham Young had to say about Joseph Smith. Quote, I am bold to say that Jesus Christ accepted, no better man ever lived or does live upon this earth. I feel like shouting hallelujah all the time when I think that I ever knew Joseph Smith, the prophet, close quote. Of course, you would expect Brigham Young, one of Joseph's closest friends and the man who followed him as prophet, to feel that way about him. But what about someone who wasn't that close or wasn't even a member of the church? Josiah Quincy was a former mayor of Boston who met Joseph Smith near the end of the prophet's life and visited with him for a few hours. Years later, Quincy wrote a book about Joseph Smith and wrote this, quote, It is by no means improbable that some future textbook for the use of generations yet unborn will contain a question something like this. What historical American of the 19th century has exerted the most powerful influence upon the destinies of his countrymen? And it is thus by no means impossible that the answer to that interrogatory may be thus written, Joseph Smith, the Mormon prophet. Close quote. For what it's worth, Josiah Quincy was right, too. A few years ago, a book appeared written by Harold Bloom, one of the most famous literary scholars in America. He was writing about religion and American life, and after reviewing the accomplishments of Joseph Smith, he wrote, quote, I do not find it impossible to doubt that Joseph Smith was an authentic prophet. Where in all of American history can we find his match? Close quote. Now, Harold Bloom is not a member of the church, or even a Christian. But when he reviewed everything Joseph did, even the skeptical scholar found himself wondering if Joseph really was, in fact, a genuine prophet. Let's move on to what Joseph was like in person. Here's your next question. Once, on his way to Washington, D.C. to see the President of the United States, the horses pulling the stagecoach that Joseph was riding in began to run away out of control without the driver. What did Joseph do? Is it A, told the passengers they would need to jump to save their lives and prophesied that no one would be hurt, and no one was. B, crawled out the door of the coach, climbed to the driver's seat, grabbed the reins, and stopped the horses. Or C, commanded the horses through the power of the priesthood to stop running, thus saving all of the passengers. If you guessed B, you were right. B, crawled out the door of the coach, climbed to the driver's seat, grabbed the reins, and stopped the horses. Today, we're accustomed to thinking of the president of the church as a wonderful older gentleman. But Joseph Smith was just 24 years old when he became president of the church. He loved to wrestle, laugh, and have fun with his friends. He was a pretty big guy, too, from most of the descriptions given of him. Parley P. Pratt, one of his close friends, gave the following description. Quote, President Joseph Smith was in person tall and well-built, strong and active, of a light complexion, light hair, blue eyes, very little beard, and of an expression peculiar to himself. His countenance was ever mild, affable, beaming with intelligence and benevolence, mingled with a look of interest and an unconscious smile or cheerfulness. Close quote. Have you ever had one of those friends that always look like they're smiling? That's what Parley P. Pratt remembered Joseph Smith being like. Joseph knew when to be serious, but he also knew how to enjoy himself. His personality was such that it was hard for a person who knew him not to like him. Parley P. Pratt remarked that even his most bitter enemies were generally overcome if he could once get their ears. Truly, Joseph was a remarkable man, but in order to understand what Joseph was like as an adult, it can be helpful to look back on his childhood. Here's your next question. What did some of the young men of Palmyra do to Joseph Smith after he had the first vision? Is it A, tarred and feathered him, B, ducked him in a pond, C, stole his horse and hid it? Well, the correct answer is B. They ducked him in a pond, which means they took him to a local pond and held him underwater several times so that it was difficult to breathe. Now, Joseph was a happy person, but he didn't always have an easy life. Until he had his first vision at age 14, he was considered to be a pretty normal kid. His mother remarked that out of all the Smith children, Joseph was less inclined to the perusal of books than any of the rest of our children, but far more given to meditation and deep study. Joseph's courage as a young man, probably around the same age as you, is truly remarkable. But he must have been lonely, too. One of the most poignant passages I've ever read comes from Joseph's account of the time immediately after he told a local minister about his vision of God the Father and Jesus Christ. He wrote, quote, "It has caused me serious reflection then, and often has since, how very strange it was that an obscure boy of a little over 14 years of age, and one, too, who was doomed to the necessity of obtaining a scanty maintenance by his daily labor, should be thought a character of sufficient importance to attract the attention of the great ones of the most popular sects of the day, and in a manner to create in them a spirit of the most bitter persecution and reviling. But strange or not, so it was, and it was often the cause of great sorrow to myself. However, it was nevertheless a fact that I had beheld a vision." Probably the most famous story about Joseph Smith's youth is the leg operation, which happened when he was just a child. Joseph Smith's mother wrote a book after his death that explained all about it. You've probably heard the story before, but I don't know if you've grasped all the details. Let me relate just a few. When Joseph Smith was around 10 years old, he contracted typhus fever. His mother said that he came home one day complaining about a sore shoulder, and when she took off his shirt, she found that he had a blister which ran from his shoulder down to his chest. She later tells about how they cut into it, which was just about the only way to treat something like this in those days. The fever blister went away, but a few days later, Joseph Smith started complaining about a pain in his leg. His leg swelled up, and the only thing they could think of to treat it was to make a long incision down the front of it, kind of like popping a balloon. Finally, they realized the infection was in the bone itself, and their options were limited. Back in those days, just about the only thing they could do was to amputate. Joseph's mother, however, insisted on a new procedure. It wasn't pleasant, but if it worked, it would save the leg. Basically, a doctor cut open the leg, peeled back the flesh, and then drilled into each side of the leg. Remember, these doctors were using hand-cranked drills for the operation. Once they drilled the sufficient hole, pinchers were placed inside, and the doctor would snap off a piece of the infected bone. Remember, this is with no anesthesia. The doctors offered Joseph some whiskey to dull the pain, but he refused. Instead, he asked if his father could simply hold him during the operation. His only other request was that his mother leave the room during the surgery. His mother relates how she left the room, walked out of the house, and then heard a scream split the air. She then did the same thing any mom would do. She ran back into the house to see what they were doing to her son. She burst into the room, seeing the awful scene. Joseph saw her and said, "Please, no, mother, go back." How many 10-year-olds would be thinking about their mother under these circumstances? The doctors had to remove 9 pieces of bone from Joseph's leg, but they saved it. The leg operation was a major event in young Joseph's life. For 3 years afterward, he was on crutches. Part of the reason why he was so strong physically may have been because he was compensating for his leg injury. This little episode shows his strength of character and his love for his parents, even as a young man. You're listening to For the Youth on the Mormon Channel. I'm Casey Griffiths, and today we're talking about the prophet Joseph Smith. Now, let's look at how Joseph Smith handled adversity. Ready for your next question? Here we go. In Missouri, when mob forces were attacking the saints, Joseph was encamped with a number of men who were cold and miserable. What did Joseph do? A. Sang a hymn of comfort in such a sweet manner that all the men were singing with him and forgot their sad condition. B. He prophesied that the saints would eventually be driven to the Rocky Mountains, where they would finally become a mighty people. C. Ordered the men to line up military style in two rows and then fight a battle with snowballs. The answer? C. Ordered the men to line up military style in two rows and then fight a battle with snowballs. Despite all the adversity he faced, Joseph was always the guy trying to cheer everyone up. Once his cousin, George A. Smith, remarked that he was pretty discouraged, Joseph looked at him intently and said, "Never be discouraged. If I were sunk in the lowest pit of Nova Scotia, with the Rocky Mountains piled on me, I would hang on, exercise faith, and keep up good courage, and I would come out on top." One of the most profound revelations the Savior ever gave to Joseph Smith came at one of the darkest times of his life. Thrown into the Liberty Jail, following some of the worst persecutions the church had ever faced, even he began to wonder where the Lord was and why he hadn't intervened. In some of the most moving passages in the Doctrine and Covenants, Joseph pleaded, "O God, where art thou? And where is the pavilion that covereth thy hiding place? How long shall thy hand be stayed, and thine eye, yea, thy pure eye, behold from the eternal heavens the wrongs of thy people and of thy servants, and thine ear be penetrated with their cries?" In response, the Lord answered, "My son, peace be unto thy soul. Thine adversity and thine affliction shall be but a small moment, and then, if thou endure it well, God shall exalt thee on high. Thou shalt triumph over all thy foes." In that jail cell, the Savior listed nearly every trial Joseph Smith had endured and then taught this profound principle: "Know thou, my son, that all these things shall give thee experience and shall be for thy good. The Son of Man hath descended below them all. Art thou greater than he?" Joseph learned a valuable lesson that each of us has to learn. When we feel like no one knows what we're going through, the Savior wanted Joseph and all of us to know that he understands exactly what we're going through. And he allows us to experience trials because they help make us into who God needs us to be. With this in mind, let's go to the last great story of Joseph's life. The jail in Carthage, Illinois, is a very somber place to me. This is where the martyrdom of Joseph Smith occurred. Which brings us to our last question. Shortly before he was killed, Joseph preached to the guard in Carthage jail. When he was through, what did the guards do? A. Mocked his testimony and told him that he wouldn't live much longer. B. Left the jail because they were afraid he was beginning to convert them. Or C. Left the jail because they were convinced he was an innocent man. The answer is C. Left the jail because they were convinced he was an innocent man. On the outside, Carthage Jail looks just like an old stone house, and that's partly what it is. The jailer and his family lived downstairs. Upstairs, there was a jail cell and another bedroom. In June 1844, Joseph Smith was brought to this jail by the local militia to await trial. Different people came in and out during the week Joseph stayed there, but the four people there on the day the martyrdom took place were Joseph, his brother Hiram, and two apostles, John Taylor and Willard Richards. The four men were gathered in that upstairs bedroom. Everyone's spirits were low, so Joseph asked John Taylor to sing the hymn, "A Poor Wayfaring Man of Grief," to comfort the others. John sang it twice that day at Joseph's request. Sometime after 4 o'clock in the afternoon, the men heard a noise from outside and sprang to the window, seeing a mob coming down the street. Joseph and the others had expected something like this to happen, so they prepared their defense, with all four of them holding the door to the room shut. When the mob arrived, part of them stayed outside of the jail, firing in through the windows, and part came rushing up the stairs to get into the bedroom. For a moment, the strategy of holding the door shut succeeded. Then the mob fired into the door, hitting Hiram Smith in the face. John Taylor recalled that Joseph Smith left the door to help Hiram, crying, "Oh, dear brother Hiram." With only two men holding the door, the scene dissolved into confusion. The door swung open, and Willard Richards was trapped behind it. As the bullets flew around the room, he was the only man not injured in the fight, fulfilling a prophecy Joseph Smith made about him over a year earlier. According to Brother Richards, Joseph had once remarked to him that one day the bullets would fly around him like hail, and he would see his friends fall on the right and the left, but that there would not be a hole in his garment. With the exception of a bullet graze on his left ear, Willard was unscathed. John Taylor attempted to jump out of the window and was shot in the leg, which caused him to collapse. Badly wounded, he crawled under a nearby bed to avoid the gunfire, but a bullet blew a fist-sized chunk of flesh from his hip. During the firing, he was hit two more times, in the wrist and in the leg. Joseph next went to the window and was shot, falling out the window while exclaiming his last words, "O Lord, my God." His body tumbled out the window and to the ground below. We don't know why Joseph went to the window, but if his plan was to draw away the mob from the other men, it worked. The mob inside the jail rushed down the stairs, leaving the men alone in the room. With the mobbers gone, Willard Richards stepped out from behind the door, assessing the situation. He heard a weak voice call out, "Help me," and found John Taylor seriously wounded under the bed. Brother Richards then picked up John Taylor, carried him into the next room, and attempted to hide him. Willard Richards told John, "I want you to live to tell this story," and fully expected the mob to return and kill him.

0: My favorite story about Joseph Smith involves one of his closest friends, W.W. Phelps. W.W. Phelps was a gifted writer and an early convert to the church. Several sections of the Doctrine and Covenants, like section 55 and 57, mention him. Joseph trusted him and gave him positions of responsibility with church members in Missouri. Because of his faith, Brother Phelps suffered terrible persecutions. He even had his house attacked by a mob. Later, Brother Phelps became involved in some dishonest dealings and was eventually excommunicated from the church. After he left the church, W.W. Phelps became one of the most bitter enemies of the prophet. His opposition helped stoke the fires, which resulted in the church being forced out of the state of Missouri. Because of this, Joseph was arrested and placed in one of the most horrible places you could imagine, the Liberty Jail. We mentioned this jail earlier as the lowest point in Joseph's life and the place where he was comforted by the Lord. The dungeon in Liberty Jail where Joseph was kept is 14 feet by 14 feet with a very low ceiling, with four other church leaders. Ventilation was too poor for the men to light a fire, and they stayed in this horrible place for 4.5 months during the coldest part of the year. Eventually, Joseph was freed from Liberty Jail and relocated to the new church headquarters in Nauvoo, Illinois. Soon after, he received a letter from W.W. Phelps asking to be readmitted into the church. Phelps's letter reads in part, quote, "I am as the prodigal son. I have been abused and humbled. I know my situation. You know it, and God knows it. And I want to be saved if my friends will help me." Close quote. Now, ask yourself, how would you have responded to this? This guy caused you some major grief. Would you tell him absolutely not? Would you point out that he got what he deserved? Would you tell him just to go away and never to write to you again? Joseph Smith responded with a letter back to W.W. Phelps that reads, "Believing your confession to be real and your repentance genuine, I shall be happy once again to give you the right hand of fellowship and rejoice over the returning prodigal." He then ended the letter with a little poem. "Come on, dear brother, since the war is past, for friends at first are friends again at last." W.W. Phelps did rejoin the church, and a few years later, when Joseph was martyred, he wrote a hymn to memorialize the prophet, "Praise to the Man." The hymn reads, "Praise to the man who communed with Jehovah. Jesus anointed that prophet and seer. Blessed to open the last dispensation, King shall extol him and nations revere. I testify to you that Joseph Smith was a prophet of God. He was a witness of Jesus Christ, a follower of Christ, and a window for us to see Christ and how to become more like him. Each of us needs heroes to look up to, and Joseph Smith, while not perfect, is mine. After the Father and the Son, no other man has done more for the salvation of men in this world. And after Jesus Christ, there is no greater hero in my heart than Joseph Smith, the prophet. In the name of Jesus Christ, amen."
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4: Every moment of every day, people are making decisions that reflect their character.
5: And that comes to $25.82, sir.
4: Whether the behavior involves a few dollars in a simple transaction.
5: Sir, don't forget your change.
6: Oh, thank you.
4: Or entails millions on the stock exchange. Some people's actions can have far-reaching repercussions.
7: Yes, we must address the rise in white-collar crime, but not at the sacrifice of corporate America.
8: Or the sacrifice of your campaign contributions.
4: While others seemingly have little impact.
9: We can't deduct this amount. It's not honest.
10: With all the tax money that's being wasted, who's going to notice?
4: Whatever the arena, the way a person chooses to behave indicates his or her moral standards. But all too often, sometimes these standards are not good for the person or society.
11: There's been a decline in ethical standards, and I believe very strongly that could be the doom of the country. You know, some historians who've chronicled the rise and fall of nations agree that the main cause of their downfall has been moral decay. And so I think morality does count.

0: Religion, which is connected with morality and which is connected with education, are really the basis on which the American system has to stand or fall. And a virtuous people is really the thing that keeps a country going.
1: Morality and religion. That's the topic of this edition of the Faith and Families Report, a public affairs program exploring how religion affects critical issues faced by today's families. This program is produced by The Church of Jesus Christ of Latter-day Saints. Principles, standards, ethics, morality. All are impressive-sounding words which invoke character, trust, and honesty. However, at first glance, they may seem to bear little resemblance to the fast-paced world we live in. Yet our moral standards, drawn from religious teachings, determine how we live our lives. They are the foundation of our standard of behavior toward others. In our first report, we look at how moral principles, or the lack of them, influence society.
2: As the Constitution of the United States was being framed, James Madison observed that the more like angels men are, the less government men need. The less like angels men are, the more government they need.
3: So if we're going to govern ourselves, he said to the founding fathers, we must have high moral standards. We must obey the unwritten laws. If we cannot obey the unwritten laws, they'll have to be replaced with written laws. And each new written law will erode our freedoms.
2: Jack Anderson, an author and columnist for The Washington Post, has been ringside in Washington, D.C. for 50 years. He has witnessed what happens to government when people do not obey the so-called unwritten laws of morality.
3: When they don't obey the unwritten laws, Congress eventually is forced to pass written laws. And then the bureaucrats add to those written laws a whole series of regulations, and they can be stifling, they can be choking. Quite frankly, the business world would be much better off policing themselves, but they don't do it, and increasingly they're relying upon the government to do the policing. Increasingly, morality to business leaders means legality. Anything we can get away with legally is okay. It's not okay. Our founding fathers intended that we obey the unwritten laws if we're to govern ourselves. We must obey the unwritten laws.
2: What are these unwritten laws? According to Robert Royal of the National Ethics and Policy Center in Washington, D.C., they are the principles of honesty, such as do unto others, the biblical injunction to help one another, and being kind. Principles taught each and every Sunday in churches across the country. However, despite our founding fathers' intentions, these unwritten laws are not always evident in real life.
0: We've gotten to the point in the United States where we think that both morality and religion should be kept out of politics. But if you think about that for a second, what that means is that the things that matter the most to the American people, because most Americans are believers, all those things that matter the most to us have been excessively excluded from the public square. The founding fathers did not expect that morality and religion would not have an influence on politics.
2: Jack Anderson agrees.
3: Of course, religion has a place. Our founding fathers intended that this be a God-fearing nation, intended that God be part of the government, and gave religion special privileges in order to preserve their integrity.
2: In place of religious morals and principles, some people have created their own standard, one which allows them to do whatever they please.
3: The gravest problem facing this nation is not a question of strength and weakness. It's not a question of politics and statesmanship. It's a question of right and wrong. I think a majority of people in government respond now. It isn't a question of right and wrong that troubles them. It's a question of tolerance. It's all right to be wrong. What's important is that you tolerate the people who are wrong. And it's created a whole new moral standard.
2: Politics is not the only public arena where it is sometimes hard to identify a solid foundation of moral standards. The business of making money has a long history of people compromising their morals and principles for the almighty dollar. One result of this convoluted history is a prevailing cynicism that if you want to be successful in business, you must do whatever it takes to turn a profit, even if it means turning your back on your value system. However, philanthropist John Huntsman claims this does not have to be the model for a successful business. As the chief executive officer of Huntsman Chemical, a manufacturing firm with 80 plants and offices located in 23 different countries, Huntsman has proven that morality must have priority in the business world.
4: The key to any business is to be fair. The key to any business is to be honest. The key to any business is to do unto others as you would like done unto yourself. The golden rule, if you will. If we try to say, what's fair? What's right? What should this person be earning? What should this person be doing with respect to their workload and their work factor?
2: Huntsman was not born into wealth. His father was a public school teacher in Idaho. To earn money as a young man, Huntsman dug potatoes and learned the value of hard work. He grew up in a religious family, and from this upbringing, learned the values of caring for people and the importance of giving people the credit they deserved. These same standards are the very values Huntsman uses to lead his company.
4: We have tried to inculcate in our business the very simple principles that the gospel of Jesus Christ teaches its members: to be honest, to be hardworking, to be God-fearing, to have the work ethic, to treat other people the way we would like to be treated.
2: Huntsman admits he used to hesitate to openly discuss his religious principles in a business setting. Finally, however, he discovered that people of nearly all faiths shared many of his values.
4: We have employees now all over the world. There are various religions. Many are Christian, many are Jewish. A good percentage are followers of Islam. Numbers of them in the Far East are Buddhist or Hindu in India, or follow Confucius.
2: Cynics may claim that Huntsman is the exception to the rule of doing business. However, there are successful companies throughout the world that have incorporated religious values into their company policy.
5: To me, it would be very difficult for me to be in business if there wasn't some ethics.
2: Terry Guillory is president of Greenleaf Products, an all-natural products company based in Los Angeles. He says he developed his moral standards while growing up in a family that believed in and worshiped God.
6: Church was just a part of life that you had to go, and it was something with meaning. It wasn't just that they were going to church. I remember when I used to take the First Communion, we used to have the religious meetings at the house where the kids would come and the priest would come, and we'd talk about religion, talk about God, study the Bible, and it just came up with me throughout my business life.
2: Robert Royal of the National Ethics and Policy Center contends that when people embrace high religious standards at a young age, they are more likely to manifest these values throughout their lives. These people do not merely focus on themselves, they are also concerned about the welfare of others. Because of this, they are generally more successful with their relationships and more satisfied with their lives. Royal believes religion is a key to helping people achieve this level of satisfaction, and that society's ills could be solved if more people embraced such standards.
0: We have to return to a kind of common core of recognition of the basic religious beliefs that people from different backgrounds share, and a very clear common morality that for the vast majority of the American people would probably respond to our most serious problems.
2: Improving society through moral and ethical practices are values espoused and practiced by people from all walks of life. Societies will change towards the good only when people look into themselves and change their hearts and minds. Columnist Jack Anderson has the faith that such change is possible because he believes nearly everyone, deep in their hearts, wants to be good and do the right things. Anderson has spent his career examining the behavior of people in power and observes that some people pursue immoral practices because they have lost sight of what is truly important to them. He claims they need to stop and regain their sense of right and wrong.
3: Well, the greatest source of morality, of course, is religion. They need to have a spirituality. They need to be in touch with God. They need to have a moral compass. And the moral compass is provided by a conscience. And that conscience will guide us. And that compass doesn't work unless we're in tune. There's too much static. The conscience doesn't work. The needle doesn't point in the right direction. That's when we're in trouble. And so I think the way to do it is to teach it. And the way to teach it is to live it.
2: A look at morality and society for the Faith and Families Report.
1: Morality, based on solid religious principles, provides a guide to a happy life. However, when people become too complacent and lower their standards, they will reap the consequences of an unhappy life. And an unhappy life is the consequence of making wrong decisions. In our second report, we look at how a person's choice of moral principles influences the person's life.
7: Time, a gift every person has been given. How we choose to utilize our time often defines the quality and direction of our lives. This becomes particularly evident when we approach the end of life. For example, in our society, the accumulation of things seems to occupy many people's time. He with the most toys wins, right? However, according to Dr. Ed Ancelo of the Virginia Center on Aging and the Interfaith Coalition for Older Virginians, just spending time accumulating things often leaves people spiritually and emotionally bankrupt during their golden years.
8: There's this whole orientation toward accumulation, and that may be fine and dandy in one's middle life, but there doesn't seem to be a societally suggested endpoint for accumulation. It just is supposed to go on and go on and go on. And that, I think, frustrates a needed drive to interiorize, to pull back, and to examine what's in oneself. And of course, we have to remember that he who dies with the most toys still dies.
7: Through his work with the elderly, Dr. Ancelo has observed that people who have spent most of their lives on selfish pursuits are more likely to be frustrated, fearful, and empty. Too often we spend money for things of little worth and work for what offers little or no satisfaction. While people who have engaged in an interior search into the meaning of life and have developed solid moral values seem to be more at peace with themselves. They are also much less concerned about accumulating material things and more concerned about others.
8: I think that this focus inward is facilitated and oftentimes made meaningful by one's religious sense. There is a discovery of a spiritual self that provides not only the mechanism for examining one's life against some benchmark. We have religious principles against which to judge our own particular life. I think that this interior focus, this creating a sense out of one's life, this interior creativity, engages the person in trying to understand at least four things: one's own sense of freedom, one's own sense of intimacy, how one deals with loss, and how one discovers a meaning in a person's life.
7: Acquiring such an understanding demands a great deal of effort and time. It isn't an easy process. However, as Ancelo has witnessed, the rewards outweigh any of the costs.
8: But in my field, in my practice in aging, I find people who are bedridden, who are in dreadful physical condition, who have a sense of who they are and what they are, and maybe from my outside looking in, a sense of purpose. And very often I find these to be people who have a deep and abiding religious belief, a real spiritual kinship, a real spiritual understanding of who and what they are.
7: Religious principles guide people to moral standards, including the fact that each one is a child of God. These standards also give direction of who they want to become and how they can best deal with life's challenges.
9: Recently, we've gone through some pretty tough times, and I have stopped many times and asked myself, what does someone do that doesn't have religion?
7: Varge and Thelma Christensen of Los Angeles, California, recently witnessed the powerful influence faith in God had on the life of Varge's mother.
9: I think of Varge's mother, who just died short of her 100th birthday, and we watched her, and her religion, it sustained her. It was there for her to lean on. She had been a widow for 30 years, and during all of that time, it was also a great comfort to her.
7: Varge Christensen agrees.
10: Religion, I think, is that essence or that profound thing that binds us and gives us strength and gives us reason to go on. It brings the happiness, it brings the joy, it brings the hope, it brings good things.
7: For the Christiansens, the religious teaching they learned as children nearly 60 years ago have been verified time and again. At a very young age, each of them independently chose to make their religious teachings and convictions their moral compass. Varge says a moral compass continues to guide him from day to day.
10: Am I challenged? Yes. Today I had a perfect opportunity to steal, and the thought came to my mind, we believe in being honest. And that thought went right away. Now, I'm embarrassed to say that I was tempted, but I was, and it was real. And I'm glad I managed. I'm glad I walked away. I'm glad I was honest in that transaction. A man my age and at this time of life shouldn't have that, I would think. And thank goodness that I have my teachings that give me a foundation. I can face those people again. And I can know what I was and what I want to be and what I will be tomorrow as a result of what I was today. I'm really grateful for that.
7: Jerry Oakford, a widow who lives in a Los Angeles suburb, says her faith in God has consistently been a guiding light in her life.
11: I'm proud of the way I live. I like my values. And all the stages of my life, my faith has been there for me. When I was a teenager, it was great. Because I knew morally what I wanted, and it wasn't hard to make decisions. Like I said, I compare my life with other people that don't have it, and I thought, oh, how do they go from day to day? You know, I've always been an extremely happy person, very, very happy. But when I lost my husband, things changed, and it was hard, but I'm making it, and I'm over the worst of it. But like I said, I can kneel down in the morning and get the strength that I need. And then I always give thanks at night. And I'm blessed every day. Every single day I receive blessings. Little things. And it's the little things that I'm grateful for. You know, if we can be thankful for the little things in life, it takes care of the big things.
7: This ability to believe in and have faith in God will lead to a confidence that life has purpose. This is just one of the benefits of living by faith-driven principles. For Jerry Oakford, rather than be destroyed by her loss, her faith in Jesus Christ and sense of morality have given her reason to continue to live her life with renewed vitality.
11: I feel like I can help other people, and that's what I want to do in life. I have grandchildren, and I want to set an example to them.
7: Religious principles, based upon the gospel of Jesus Christ or time-honored major religions of the world, bless people with a clear spiritual map with which to guide their lives. When people are spiritually grounded, they share a common core of values that motivates them to be the best they can be. However, developing a spiritual base is not enough. A happy, fulfilled life depends on our commitment and the time we take to practice values before our time runs out. Dr. Ed Ancelo summarizes.
8: One of the phrases that I have kind of operationalized in my gerontological work is the gift of time. We have an incredible gift of time in late 20th century. We're living, about 25 or 26 years longer than our counterparts at the beginning of the century. We have this gift of time, but oftentimes we don't know what to do with it.
1: You are listening to the Faith and Families Report, a public affairs program exploring how religion affects important issues encountered by today's families. In this edition, we are looking at morality and religion. We now turn to our final report, which explores how positive and uplifting religious principles can promote moral behavior.
12: Question: does religion really have that much influence on a person's moral choices? Dr. George Weigel of the Ethics and Public Policy Center in Washington, D.C. says, emphatically, yes.
13: If you're looking for why most Americans behave the way they do, it has to do with their religious convictions. There's no question that for 90% at least of the people of the United States, the source of their moral understanding and the ground of their moral behavior is their religious conviction. I mean, this shows up time and time and time again on every social science research survey that we know about.
12: Attending church does not necessarily mean a person has internalized moral principles. Michael Josephson, president of the Josephson Institute in Washington, D.C., says moral behavior can often be traced to a person's convictions of religious principles.
14: We like to point out the fact that religion is an extremely valuable source of real morality and ethics. A person who is authentically religious, and I always say that because there are a lot of people who use the imprimatur of religion without necessarily ingesting it and acting on it, but somebody who's really religious believes in something well beyond themselves and therefore is willing to consider the spiritual dimension of life, and that being a good person is far more important than what you have or what you're going to acquire. And so religion turns out to be one of the most fertile sources one can imagine for ethical, moral thinking, and the development of good character.
12: There are a number of people who maintain that religion is little more than an inexpensive form of psychotherapy that merely acts as a bandage, helping us to feel better about ourselves. Josephson counters, however, religion, when sincerely internalized, can be one of the most central spiritual motivations we have in determining how we make decisions and live our lives.
14: It means that we use as a guideline to our evaluation of who we are something beyond ourselves, beyond our immediate material gains in life. And therefore, when you are authentically religious, obviously you have to meet a higher standard, a different standard of behavior. And so therefore, the kinds of things that might work in a world that was totally judged by expediency or pragmatism as its standard would not work in a world that is governed by spiritual or religious principles that expect you to be a good person.
12: When we turn to the scriptures and as families read them together, we will find a wealth of guidance and insight into how to improve the human condition.
13: I also think that it provides a far more compelling account of the human condition than the dominant alternative in our culture, which is a very flat secularism, a world without windows and doors, that tends to turn in upon itself and produce very self-centered, self-absorbed, self-obsessed people.
12: Daniel Wakefield agrees. Author of the books Starting Over and Returning, A Spiritual Journey, Wakefield has discovered many insights in the Bible about his inner strengths and potential in this life.
15: You hear, oh, there's a book that's just out that is so amazingly profound, and it tells you all about how to live a better life. And you go back to the teachings of Jesus, and it's all there, all these things that people are talking about that they think somebody has just discovered. I think one of the most amazing things is the immediacy of the Bible. And certainly I always think of the Psalms in that regard. That here are these Psalms, these poems, these prayers written more than 2,000 years ago, and they're addressing exactly the same issues and emotions that we face right now, right this moment.
12: For Wakefield, religion is more relevant today than at any other period in his lifetime.
15: I don't mean just for me personally, but I think for the world, the kind of crisis we're in, the kind of madness that we live with in this society and in all societies in the world. And, you know, people sometimes talk about religion as escaping those things. And to me, it's not that at all. It's learning how to deal with them. It's strengthening yourself. It's a way to gain understanding. And religious concepts, the religious teachings, are totally aware of that madness. There's nothing naive about religious teachings or religious thought. It's based on the most profound understanding of the human condition.
12: There are no easy answers to the world's problems. However, solutions will come when we are willing to think about and unselfishly serve others. Developing a sincere faith in God and the divinity of His Son, Jesus Christ, will help avoid selfishness and give peace of mind and heart in these troubled times.
15: The ethics in all the great religions are things that teach us how to behave to one another and the way we have people behave to us. I mean, it just goes back to the, you know, do unto others as you would have others do unto you. And I think that concept in different words is not only in the Judeo-Christian tradition, it's in the great Eastern traditions and the great religious principles of East and West alike. These principles are part of all serious religious principles.
12: Question: can individuals embracing religious principles that lead to high moral standards really effectively address society's problems? Michael Josephson answers with a story.
14: A story that I recently came across that means a lot to me is this young man is going to his place of worship. And on his way, he sees crack dealers and he sees homeless and he sees crime. And he's kind of overwhelmed with the negativity of it all. And so when he goes to pray, he says, "Oh Lord, you have all this power. You can do anything, and yet you allow so much misery. How can you allow so much misery and do nothing?" Of course, he hears no answer immediately, but he repeats his prayer with more urgency and says, "My faith is at issue here, O Lord. You have so much power and you do nothing." And then finally hears an answer. It says, "I didn't do nothing. I made you." And the ultimate message is each of us, if we choose to be, can be that very instrument of making the world a better place. And that's what character's about, and that's what our commitment's about.
12: This is the Faith and Families Report. God has prescribed the standard of morality we may choose to follow. Every day, we make decisions based on this standard, which is reflected in our good or bad behavior. However, when people drift through life without solid commitments to God-centered principles, their values can often become twisted and negotiated in moments of weakness and uncertainty. When we embrace religious values and have faith in God, we will have the necessary tools to guide us toward a principled and moral life. This has been the Faith and Families Report. This program was produced by The Church of Jesus Christ of Latter-day Saints. For a printed transcript of this program, please write The Radio Faith and Families Report, 15 East South Temple Street, Salt Lake City, Utah, 84150.
16: Just keep trying. From the Church of Jesus Christ of Latter-day Saints.
17: I wanted to return to God, but could I? Name withheld. I sat in my motel room on a snowy January night, deeply discouraged. I had recently finished serving more than 34 years in prison for some serious crimes and injuries, and I was contemplating doing something that would have sent me straight back to where I had just been. My plan since my release had fallen apart, and as I had few resources and my prayers seemed to be going unanswered, my options felt limited. A sound outside caught my attention. Looking out my window, I spotted the motel owner shoveling snow in the parking lot by himself. "Oh, that's not right," I thought, so I joined him. I didn't think much of my act of service that night, but to my surprise, the next day the owner reduced the cost of my room. And while I stayed there over the following 5 weeks, he never asked me to pay full price. His generosity was more than a financial blessing that I deeply needed. His kindness was also an answer to my prayer when I was losing hope. Through him, I understood that God was aware of me and that I needed to take some steps to return to him. A way back. Decades before that night in January, I wanted nothing to do with God. Entering a state penitentiary as an angry, bitter, and confused 22-year-old, I did everything I could to make my fellow inmates fear and respect me. I also believed that no one could or should love me, not even God, because I was convinced I had crossed a point of no return and that there was no hope for my redemption. I know now that I was wrong. We can always repent and return to God. Elder Dieter F. Uchtdorf of the Quorum of the 12 Apostles taught, "Satan wants us to think that when we have sinned, we have gone past a point of no return, that it is too late to change our course. Christ came to save us. If we have taken a wrong course, the atonement of Jesus Christ can give us the assurance that sin is not a point of no return. A safe return is possible if we will follow God's plan for our salvation." My return to God began after I had been in prison for more than a decade. A friend who visited me in the penitentiary for years gave me the Book of Mormon and invited me to read it. Although I promised I would, I continually put it off. One weekend my friend visited and asked if I had even picked up the book. Of course I had. I picked it up every time I cleaned my living quarters, but I had not read it. And it wasn't until a serious conversation with my friend, who impressed upon me how important it was that I keep my promise, that I finally began reading. I found many interesting stories in the Book of Mormon, but I told myself they were just that. Stories. Then I reached Moroni chapter 10, verse 4. I'll admit I didn't want to ask with a sincere heart, with real intent, having faith in Christ, whether the book was true. I didn't want to think about the consequences for someone like me if it was. Besides, if this was the word of God, then the atonement of Jesus Christ was real, and I hated to think how my actions had added to his suffering. Still, I prayed. I didn't see a vision or hear a voice saying that the book was true. But as I looked out my window, on a clear summer day, an enormous storm cloud rolled across the sky. There was no rain, just a powerful wind, and as quickly as it came, the cloud passed again. And I knew, just as Moroni had promised, the Spirit testified to my heart that the Book of Mormon was true, and that I needed to change. I began studying the scriptures more earnestly, and was allowed to start a Book of Mormon study group with my fellow inmates. The missionaries also met with me and others in prison. For the next 15 years, I listened to the missionaries' lessons, and for the remainder of my time in prison, I tried to live differently. This wasn't easy in that environment, but it was possible because of my Savior, who supported and guided me through that experience and into the next chapter of my life. Finding forgiveness. I'll never forget the day I met my bishop. After that lonely January night in my motel room, my friend who had given me the Book of Mormon helped me get in touch with him. When I met the bishop in his office before church, I told him about my past, and I was prepared for him to say that they didn't need someone like me in their ward. Instead, he invited me to go into sacrament meeting. So I did. I was convinced that I had the word convict tattooed across my forehead, and that when I walked in, everyone would shun me. But that didn't happen. Instead, I found the most welcoming people I had ever encountered. The next Sunday, I came back. Not long after I began attending church, a counselor in the bishopric asked if I would speak about forgiveness in sacrament meeting. "Me? Talk about forgiveness?" I asked. But when he affirmed that he meant it, I took on the assignment. When I spoke to the congregation, I was sure they would only see me as a former convict. But the longer I talked, the more confident I became. And afterward, I was met with nothing but love from these members, who greeted me with a hug or a handshake. That day I truly felt what it was to love thy neighbor as thyself. More importantly, I finally understood that when the Savior suffered in the Garden of Gethsemane and bled from every pore, he was bleeding for me too. This was a turning point. Even though I had accepted the truth of the Book of Mormon and had invited Jesus Christ into my life, I was convinced that I was not going to be invited to heaven. I could not be forgiven. His atonement was for everyone else, but not for me, because of what I had done. But in this moment I realized that I could be forgiven. This knowledge helped me move forward with my life. After more meetings with the missionaries, I was baptized in March 2012, my first step on the covenant path. Although I previously wouldn't have thought it possible, I was able to marry a wonderful woman from my ward. We were sealed in the Salt Lake Temple in June 2013. My wife and I have learned to put our faith in Jesus Christ. We rely on his atonement, believing that because Jesus walked such a long, lonely path, utterly alone, we do not have to do so. As human beings, we are imperfect. At times we will stumble, even fall. But no matter how unworthy or past saving we think we are, Christ does not give up on us. He is always willing and ready to help us return safely home.
18: Always within reach of divine love. However many mistakes you feel you have made, or talents you think you don't have, or however far from home and family and God you feel you have traveled, I testify that you have not traveled beyond the reach of divine love. It is not possible for you to sink lower than the infinite light of Christ's atonement shines. President Jeffrey R. Holland, Acting President of the Quorum of the 12 Apostles, The Laborers in the Vineyard, Liahona, May 2012, 33.
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21: This program looks at how the gospel inspires, enlightens, and helps everyday living in marriage and in family. I'm Matthew O. Richardson, second counselor in the Sunday School General Presidency, and today I am joined with some great guests, and we'll continue our discussion on the power of scriptures. Today we have with us David McConkie, who is the first counselor in the Sunday School General Presidency, and we actually get to work together quite a bit, so I'm thrilled we're working on this crew as well.
22: Thank you, Matt. I'm just thrilled to be here as well. I'm delighted to be here.
21: And one thing I've learned about you, David, you are a scriptorian in every sense of the word, but more impressive than that is I know that they have deep meaning. It's not just a knowledge-based experience, but deep meaning in your life.
22: Thank you. Thank you. I love the scriptures, and I'm just grateful to be here with Ann and Karen, who you'll introduce now.
21: Well, then let's do that. We also have with us Karen Ashton, who's a member of the Young Women's General Board. Welcome, Karen.
23: I'm so thrilled to be here. Thank you.
21: I'm so excited to have you. We've done recordings before together, and you always have such great insights that are not only relevant, and they're principally, meaning gospel principally based, but such a practical application of having the gospel to work. So this is a thrill for me to have you here. And we also have Ann Madsen, who's a member of the Sunday School General Board. Welcome, Ann.
24: Thank you.
21: Ann has also been teaching for quite some time. She teaches at BYU, so we've known each other through the BYU halls and also working with the Sunday School matters, and you have just such a gift with understanding scriptures and applying them, Ann. So it's a pleasure to have you here.
24: I love the scriptures. I think discretionary time is so well spent in the scriptures. I didn't used to feel that way.
21: You know, I like what you're saying on that one, because I think that there is a power that comes when we use the scripture at a discretionary time, meaning we choose to go to the scriptures. And when it becomes a choice, and we, if you will, using our agency, great blessings come when we use our agency. As soon as we choose to turn to the scriptures, there'll always be blessings. But I think there's almost blessings plus that comes with discretionary time. I'm going to choose to do this. Now, in a previous program, we talked about the power of scriptures, and it was actually an enlightening experience and one which I will hold close to me personally. We talked about the blessings that come from scriptures and using scriptures in our personal lives, in our married lives, and in our families. Today, I'm hoping that we might be able to use that as a springboard and talk about how we can use the scriptures in our marriage and in our family. We know the power is in the scriptures, and surely that's going to come out as we talk. But we have unique challenges in everyday living. I mean, sometimes I think one of the greatest challenges to family living is fatigue, is we have so many things, we're just so tired. And people will say often, I know I should read my scriptures, I know they should be part of my relationship, but how in the world do you find time? How in the world do we do this, et cetera? So I'm going to draw upon the wealth of the experts of the church here who have been down the path of finding ways to be able to do this. Let's talk about this, is how can we find ways to use the scriptures in both our married life and in family life? Karen?
23: Well, first of all, I love young mothers because I was a young mother for a long time. Now I'm an old mother, but I remember the stress and the strain of having every moment of my day filled with the needs for young children, and yet my wanting to be involved in the scriptures. And I remember thinking, okay, I will find the scriptures, I'll get the tapes, or I'll get a CD, and I'll put them on, and I will listen to them in the kitchen. And people said, that's not studying. That is not... And that's not the way it can be done. And I remember being so discouraged because I thought, I don't know any other way right now. I'm just stretched as far as I can be. And then I thought, actually, of the analogy of the Olympics. when you're watching some people dive, they judge the dive by the level of difficulty. And I figured I was doing a dive that was a level of difficulty way off the charts, and that the Lord knew that, and that He was going to help me. And I remember putting the tapes back on in my kitchen, and pretty soon I recognized the cadence of the scriptures. I recognized the story and when it appeared, at what part. And even though maybe I wasn't doing studying according to what someone else would think, the message of the scriptures was just flowing through me and through my kitchen. And what's more, my little children who were in the middle of that room were picking up on things at the same time. When I was listening to the stories in the Old Testament, they were getting it as well. So there are many ways into the sacred grove. There are all kinds of pathways to get in there, to talk with the Savior, to talk with our Father in heaven, and to receive instruction. And just because you're not coming in the well-worn way doesn't mean that you're not coming in.
21: This is important because I think sometimes we get this mindset of ritual or the rigor, et cetera. And some people even get a little offended if you're not reading from a leather-bound scripture because it's not real. I know sometimes we do this when we've done different types of things with scripture study for television or things like that, and they're saying, it's not black. That's not black leather, or that's electronic. That can't be the word of God.
0: That's a computer you're reading. From.
21: Yeah, and it's kind of funny. We better
24: get over that.
21: We need to, because I like what you're saying, Karen, and this is an important part, is we're finding a vehicle to get to the end, and the power of the scriptures, whether it be by, when we say tape, my kids would say, what's a tape? You know, so whether it be CD or
23: really
21: whether DVD,
23: dates us,
21: it doesn't matter. The technology is finding ways, and I like that, is looking for ways to find ourselves into the scriptures rather than constantly saying, I just can't do it right now. This is not my season for scriptures, because actually scriptures is every season, every season.
24: And I don't think that we should set goals that say a chapter a day. We read a chapter a day. I watched my young grandchildren with their parents one night when we were visiting them. They were reading the scriptures every night with their children. They read one verse. Yeah. One verse. Then they would go through every word and say, now, what does this word mean? Some of them were in school. Two of them were in school. One of them wasn't. So she couldn't even read. And they'd talk about this word. What I remember they were talking about forgiveness. And it said, I can't remember what the word was, but maybe it was just forgive. It was forgiveness. And the father said, so, what do you think forgiveness means, Max? And Max told what he thought it meant. Then, what do you think forgiveness means, Molly? And she told what she thought it meant. And Gabe, what does forgiveness mean? He said, it means to stop doing what you're doing and start doing right. So then we're there the next night, and they read the next verse, but they go back and they say, now, what did forgiveness mean?
21: Oh, this is great.
24: And notice, those children learned a gospel principle, very basic way, and yet, if you ask one of them today, which I did not long ago, do you remember that night that we were studying about forgiveness? And what did you say? One of them said, you need to turn around and go back from where you're headed. One of them said, you've got to stop what you're doing.
21: Sure.
24: And they remember it to this moment. Now, that's gospel teaching.
21: No, and that's really a good point. There was a time, and we still do this, I have a son that's in seminary. And so a lot of times we'll tailor make our scripture study in family to align with his seminary experience. And so that if they're studying, for example, the New Testament this year, then we'll study the New Testament as a family. The goal is we'll help him along in his reading as far as that goes. And so it'll count for both, etc. But we found for us personally, we had to get over this kind of set traditional patterns. We have to do X amount by X time, et cetera, is we found we are always lagging so far behind, and we have never, ever accomplished reading through in this school year because of what you're saying. Point being is there's a lot of different ways to be able to get somewhere and different meaningful experiences. And we find in the New Testament, most of ours isn't necessarily just simply reading the text as much as reading and talking and saying, what do you think about this? Or what does this mean? mean, like you were saying, in different ways. But there are ways to find connections in this. And I love to hear this because there's many different ways to do this. And so these are great ideas.
22: Well, and I appreciate it. I feel the very same way. I think there's a thousand or more different ways to sit and study and search the scriptures as a family or individually. And you just have to decide what works best for you. Whether it's sitting down formally or maybe a combination of all of these things. But there's many ways, and there's books written on it, and someone will say, this is the only way to do it, or you mark this with red and this with yellow, and you do all of these things, use these tabs here, or whatever it might be. But the most important thing is just consistency. It's just doing what works for you, but being consistent in what you're doing.
21: That's really good. Ed?
24: You know, when my husband died 3 years ago, we had a very set way that we were reading the Book of Mormon every morning at breakfast, and I adored doing it, and we'd always have a great discussion about what we just read because we both had plenty of time and could do that. Our children are all grown. He died. I'm a widow. And the first morning after he died, I walked into the table and I thought, can't do it. I can't do it like we did it. You know, I mean, I just couldn't.
21: Right.
24: And so I had a friend who had recorded the scriptures, the Book of Mormon. It was the Book of Mormon we read over and over and over and over and over and over and over. And so I'd wake up in the morning and I'd put on that, it was on my iPhone, and I would listen to my friend reading the scriptures. And I thought, you know, I can do this. But it's strange that just reading the scriptures would make me cry. I mean, I was mourning because we had such great discussions about the scriptures. And so whenever I see this friend, I say, do you know that you read Alma to me this morning? And it was so good, but you never asked my opinion. You never stopped talking. You just kept reading.
21: So
24: there is another way. And
21: that's
24: I
21: good.
24: Think for people who live alone, you can try all kinds of different things to do.
21: Well, and a nice thing about this is also is knowing there are many different ways. Sometimes we do adjust courses. You mentioned that is one way worked at a certain time.
24: Oh,
21: and
24: yes.
21: Then you need to be brave enough to say, that fulfilled its purpose. Is there a better way now? Like, for example, when our children were very young, we often used the cartoon type of scriptures, so they become familiar. And we would go through and read those together, and they're at an age where it worked perfectly. And when we would get done, I was just looking at this morning before I left to come here, is that we would all sign in the back and date it when we finished each cartoon book, and then we start the next one. Hmm. Some of the kids could not write because they were little, but you can see this little scribbling going on. And honestly, I was just filled with
24: tender.
21: What you were saying. It was a tender experience to think back of those times. That was years ago, but as you were mentioning, consistency was a key then, even though it was in that form, and it brought back happy, great memories and seeing those signatures in the book and all the times we spent. We didn't do that for very long because we then saw, is there another way that will be more beneficial now that they can read or as teens or as adults? So once again, I love this, being flexible, but finding ways to allow the scriptures to be part of us.
23: And think how our Father in heaven must feel when he watches someone walk through the stages of their life with this desire to hear his voice every day, whether they're hearing it in the kitchen or whether now they're reading it one by one or whether now she finally or he finally has a moment to sit down at his desk. And then when they lose their maid and they find another way, they've got to find it. I think the Lord sees that and he pours out his blessings upon their head. It's just going to happen. Draw near unto me, and I will draw near unto you.
21: That's so good, and I can't help but... Yeah, that's so great. I can't help but think also of the scripture where the Lord says, I will consecrate thy performance unto the welfare of thy soul. It doesn't say, well, what is that performance, and what is the standard for the performance? Thy performance of seeking to be able to be part of this. It's a consecrated effort.
23: I went through a period not long ago with chemotherapy. And was so weak that I could not sit for an extended period of time and read. But I would open the book sometime. I know this is going to sound just terrible, but just lay it on my chest and think about it.
21: That sounds horrible. I'm teasing, of course. Because, no, I understand what is happening here. Is there something there? This is a different way to look at this, but a very powerful experience.
23: Just going there again. Makes the difference.
21: You know, David, you had an experience you share about scriptures with a sister that was illiterate that did something similar.
22: Yeah, you know, a lot of people, we're of course, we're talking to an audience, many of whom are readers, but some people are more visual. And some people don't feel very comfortable reading, and so they just do the best they can, and the Lord compensates. Karen, as you've mentioned, and I shared an experience with Matt a little while ago. I received a letter when I was a stake president from a sister in our stake that had visited, was on a business trip with her husband back east, and she recorded her experience of visiting a ward one weekend and sent me this letter. She said that as she visited this ward, she said that it was a ward where there's a lot of immigrants from Africa who were refugees. And she sat in there and sat by a senior missionary couple, and they were, this couple was trying to point out different people in the ward and talk about some of who they were and where they were from. She said then she went to the Relief Society meeting that day, and a sister stood up that had not been a member of the church for very long, and she was from Africa. She had come here with her children. Her husband had been killed and some of her children killed in a civil war over there, and she told of her experience in leaving Africa and how the Lord helped her to do that. And she met sister missionaries in the Philadelphia is where we're talking about. And she was introduced to the Book of Mormon, and the sisters left it with her and told her to read it and pray about it. She told about her prayers, not reading it, but her prayers, and how she had a wonderful experience understanding the church was true and joined the church. So now she's getting to the rest of the story, as Paul Harvey would say. Now she's standing before the Relief Society class that day in this meeting and saying, now you must find it odd that I'm standing here teaching a lesson today on searching and studying the scriptures, since all of you know that I'm illiterate. She says, but I have found in my life that if I'll just take the Book of Mormon and I'll sit down every day for 15 or 20 minutes and I'll just hold it on my lap and I'll just sit and ponder and pray, Heavenly Father will help me to know what to do to bless my family. And I thought, isn't that miraculous how the Lord compensates? Here's someone who can't even read, but she loves the scriptures. She loved the Book of Mormon because of her conversion experience, what she felt and what she had experienced. And she loved the scriptures because of that, and the Lord was blessing her. And she won't be deprived or denied any blessing that the Lord will give anyone else that is fully literate and can study and pray, because she did what she could do. It was for her. What she could do is what she was doing.
2: See, this is grace. So see, Karen, when you say hold them close, is I couldn't help but trigger that thought, is there is great power from the scriptures, because I think, well, the way that the Savior taught this, seek and ye shall find. And if we're looking for ways to allow the scriptures to be part of us and to be part of our relationship with the spouse, and as you were saying, Anne, is that's such a big part of you and your husband's study. It was part of who we are and part of our families. Then we will find the Savior in our lives in unique and wondrous ways.
24: I think one of the most important things that we can do in families is to identify, you know, when you're reading the scriptures or listening to the scriptures, there'll be a phrase that just jumps off the page. It comes off in neon for you. And we should memorize those. Nobody memorizes anything anymore. I mean, you've got a button on your phone that phones anybody. You don't have to know their numbers. However, when you find something that is so beautiful that you want to keep it with you, if you memorize it, it's in your heart. It's there all the time. Robert Frost, in his poem called Choose Something Like a Star, in the middle of it, he says, he's talking to the star, and he says, tell us about yourself. Tell us something we can learn by heart, and when alone, repeat. I always tell that to my classes, because I require them, or I offer them, that they can memorize scriptures if they'd like to. And I tell them, I don't want you to memorize. They say, well, give us the list you want us to memorize. I say, oh, no. No, you generate the list from what jumps off the page, and that you cannot leave it without making it part of you.
2: You know, Elder Scott talked about this. He said, great power can come from memorizing scripture. Then he used a phrase that I just totally loved. I thought was so intriguing at the time. He says, to memorize a scripture is to forge a new friendship.
24: A new friendship, I remember that.
2: It is
24: that.
2: Like discovering a new individual who can help you in a time of need, give inspiration and comfort, and to be a source, he says here, of motivation for needed change. Scriptures being a friend, and yet I found that in my life is often they have been there at a specific time of need.
24: I testify that's true.
2: Oh.
24: And Madsen.
2: Okay, so we should all say amen together on that.
24: Yes.
2: One,
24: okay.
2: I think
24: amen.
2: We're amen on that. This is great. There's a concept here I'd like to just touch upon briefly. It was something I
21: this is a little embarrassing to admit. When I first got married, I was wondering, well, what happens now? The logistics of prayer. How does this work? Okay, so I know that we're supposed to have couple prayer. Does that mean I don't have personal prayer anymore? So at the end of the day, do we kneel down as a couple? How does this work? And I'm a little embarrassed that I even had that thought because I said, okay, now how does this work with a new family? And then what do you do when you have kids? You have family prayer. Does that eclipse now couple prayer, et cetera? Oh, well, and of course, on my mission, I learned that we were praying all the time. I even felt embarrassed to start a new prayer or even say amen because it's like, Heavenly Father, it's me again, you know, kind of thing. Yes. And of course, I resolved that, obviously. It takes some of us a little bit longer. Is obviously, I need to have personal prayer. It is a critical foundation. And because I got married, I need to pray with my spouse because it's almost a different purpose in a way. And we need to pray together as a family. That doesn't mean I don't pray with my wife as a couple in those times and as individual. How does this relate to scripture study? Because I think that some people aren't quite sure what to do about this, but I think there's an interesting foundation here.

0: personal prayer. And why not, you know, because it's just me, and it's me again, and it's me again. And it really was a kind of shrinking down. You were going out, and I was shrinking back. And I finally, I don't always ask the blessing or thank the Lord for my food in my morning prayer, but I often do, because, and I'm saying my family prayer right then.
1: Sure.
2: Well, you know, I like what you're saying here is because, and maybe the point being is it's purposeful, is there is a reason we pray as individuals and there's a purpose and we're meeting the purpose in that need. I think we're all on the same page here is even within a marriage and within a family, we still need to individually have a personal experience within the scriptures. And then there is a time where it's very appropriate to study as a couple because it brings a different experience for the intended purpose of a couple. Does that make sense? Mm-hmm. And so some families, they just say, okay, we'll do our 15, 20, whatever it might be. I don't want to emphasize the time as a family scripture study. And that's the only exposure they're having to scriptures. But yet there's something very powerful. What do you think about this? Am I off track?
3: For me, it's an opportunity for an enrichment of a relationship. And the relationship that I have with my children is not the same relationship I have with my husband. And we don't talk about the same things. We're involved in many of the same things. Okay. But what I'm doing with Alan and what we're talking about together is totally different from what we're doing in the family and what we're talking about there. I mean, a lot of the time. And bless Anne, I had never thought of what it will be like on the day when I don't have that time. Alan and I are preparing to go to Turkey soon and to see some of the ancient sites there, and in particular Ephesus. I'm very excited. So we are in the middle of studying Paul. Well, I'm in the middle of studying something else, and we don't have our children aren't at home anymore, but if they were, we probably would have been in the middle of studying something else with them.
2: Sure, this is good.
3: It's but those relationships that I have with him during the time that I can ask him a different question. We can talk in a different way. I can be very personal with him and about something else that I may not be free to with the littler children there.
2: And if the power of the scriptures comes to enlighten us and to show us or tell us all things we can do and stuff, it does that for a couple in that experience, right? And as in a family in that experience. So it's an avenue to be able to bring those great blessings.
3: But it never could take the place of my very own personal scripture study or my own personal prayers. It's interesting because we will finish our couple prayer and then I will go find a little spot where I can be alone and speak with the Lord of my personal concerns or talk to him, ask him to help me understand something that I am working on alone. So I think you need all of it. Isn't it lovely?
2: Yeah, and I'm glad that you said that because some people say, boy, that's a lot to do. Now you just added two more things on my checklist.
1: That's right.
2: But in truth, it's not something that goes through and it's a burdensome experience. It actually alleviates the burdens I find in everyday living. When I set myself on a right course and have myself open to that gateway of experience through the scriptures of the Holy Ghost personally, it changes the way I approach my marriage. And as we do that together, it changes the way we approach everything we do. And as a family, it is lovely. I love that. It is
3: lovely.
2: It is a blessing, and it is lovely.
1: And the Lord uses all those different methods and means to provide us with the inspiration and guidance that we need, whether you're reading with your husband or your wife, and then you talk about those things and the impressions you get on that occasion. I think the Lord uses that whole process. It's not just the reading part, but it's the discussion part and pondering and talking about what you've read and the impressions that come on those occasions will be very different than you might have when you're alone.
2: That is so
1: and
2: good.
1: As pondering and praying, but the personal scripture studying, the personal effort is so critical, isn't it?
2: It is.
1: I mean, it's all important. So you just can't leave, you know, you just can't leave one element out because it's all critical.
2: You know, some people are saying, I don't know what to say to my children. I don't know what to say to my spouse. And sometimes that personal scripture study,
3: you don't have to think about it in front.
2: You don't.
3: It happens in the middle of the piece.
2: And sometimes you might say, you know, I was thinking to your kids. I say this to my kids. I was thinking, I was reading today in this, and it's just a natural experience. And I think, oh my gosh, that is the funniest thing that I happened to bring up this scripture story because it was a critical time for a child. But yet what happens, it starts to unfold.
0: I've been reading with a friend on the telephone for 30 years. We started reading on the telephone.

0: telephone. She was living in New Hampshire at the time and was having a very sad family experience. And I, when she would call and talk to me, I'd been the mission president's wife there. I would say to her, I couldn't think of what to say. I didn't know how to help her or counsel with her. And so I said, should we read the scriptures together? So we started reading 30 years ago. We read yesterday.
1: Oh, wow.
0: And we'll read today.
1: Isn't that amazing?
0: And we're on the telephone. Now, I just want to tell people how they could do that, because this is what we do. We're reading something different. We're just finishing the book of Revelation, and we're reading it in a little different translation, and we're having the time of our lives. We both say, did the Hebrews say this before? This is fabulous. And we've read that we go through all four of the standard works, but we sort of decide which one we'll do next. And we've already decided which we're going to do next. But we say a prayer, and usually our prayer now, after we've been doing it 30 years, is cognizant of the needs of the other person. And we know each other very, very well, like you would a husband. And then we read, and then we usually don't comment a lot. We usually read a chapter. But at any rate, it works. It's a wonderful thing to do.
1: I like this because, you know, I know families that read scriptures because they're separated by distance over Skype. And they're like, well, you can't really do that. And it's not going to be the same.
0: Actually, it's
1: better than nothing. And actually, it's quite better than a lot of things, actually. And it can transmit because we're finding ways. So electronic means are actually opening ways for people, I know, in the military to connect with family, holding family home evening, reading scriptures together, et cetera. This is wonderful.
2: It's all about the relationships and the end of our life. It's all about those people we love. Love those people we have shared these kind of experiences with. Whenever you get together with someone and share the scriptures, then it's the two of you and the Lord. And you share that together. What an opportunity to do that with numerous groups. We should be doing it in our Sunday school group. We should be doing it in our young women's group. We should be doing it with all of them. So we're sharing scriptures and leaving edified, but at the same time, rejoicing in the relationship we have with one another.
1: No, that's so good, and I like that concept, and maybe that's a good way to close as we're looking on that concept of sharing is really what this is prophets of past have shared in the form of scriptures with generations to come, and as we embrace those, we share those with the people that we love, and whether that be in our personal study, our study as couples or as families, whatever it might be, it's the means to be able to come, and it blesses in wondrous ways. I think, for example, a major impact upon me is one time I forgot my scriptures when I was a youth, and my dad handed me his, and I found in Proverbs in chapter 31, my dad, I was just kind of leafing through, and my dad, in his personal study, he was reading through that, and that's, of course, the one is in verse 10, is who can find a virtuous woman? And there written in the column was my mother's name. It said Andrea.
0: Oh.
1: And that made such an impact upon me as a young man, and I guess maybe the acorn doesn't fall too far from the tree, but in every set of scriptures I have, when I look at that, I have written there Lisa Jean, which is my wife, of course, you know, kind of thing. Where did I learn that from? From my father. It wasn't in a family scripture study that came out. It was in his personal scripture study that somehow kind of just fell in my lap and influenced me as far as that would be. Fascinating sharing experience in unexpected ways.
3: David. And who can even measure the impact on a child just to walk by a bedroom and see his father or mother, or her father or mother,
2: reading
3: the scriptures. Right. I mean, that message itself may be more important than all the mornings you get up. You know, I mean, it's just, it's a combination of all of these things, which makes them part of who you are, and they see that this really is important to my mother. This is important to my father.
1: This is so good. The combination of many things, in many ways to do it, in different stages and seasons of our lives, but always seeking to have them part of those seasons and stages.
0: I write my children's names by scriptures, and I have many books of scriptures. It's not just the one Bible I've got now. And I really expect someday that they'll see their names there, and they'll know that I prize them in this way. I do that regularly. And my grandchildren, when it reminds me of one of my, I have a lot of grandchildren and great-grandchildren, and when it reminds me of one of them, I put their names in the margins. So
1: this is so good.
3: Wonderful.
1: Well, thank you so much. Sadly, we are out of time again. This is always the biggest challenge in this is when we talk about such meaningful and wonderful experiences is that it seems that there's just not enough time. And I would just like to echo of everything that has been said is there are ways to be able to have the scriptures to be part of our lives. And I would invite and encourage all of us to find ways to find that in our personal lives, find ways to use the scripture in our marriages. It will improve and bless our relationships like nothing else, as well as within our families. For as we seek our Father in heaven, he will always make himself manifest. And I can't help but think of that wonderful invitation that Jesus Christ offered to two of John the Baptist's followers when they were following after him. And he says, invites them, come and see. And I would like to extend that invitation to all those who are listening to come to the scriptures in whatever way, in whatever means, and you will see the hand of the Lord. You have been listening to Gospel Solutions for Families, brought to you by The Church of Jesus Christ of Latter-day Saints.
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6: Are we honest in all that we do, especially when no one is watching? Honesty and integrity are qualities that will strengthen our character and build trust that others can depend on. When we are honest, we will be at peace with ourselves and gain self-respect. In this program, we will talk about what it means to have integrity and how it can strengthen us and the relationships with those we really care about.
7: We want to welcome everyone here today. We will be discussing one of the standards from the newly revised For the Strength of Youth booklet, Honesty and Integrity. I am Sister Carol McConkie, a member of the Young Women General Board, and I am joined in the studio today by four young women from a variety of schools in Utah. Why don't we go around the table and have each one of you introduce yourselves.
8: Hi, my name is Alex Larson. I will be attending Skyline High School as a senior, and I love to play volleyball and golf.
9: I'm Claire Boyden, and I am going to be an eighth grader at Clayton Middle School, and I like to draw and dance.
10: My name is Evie McConkie. I'm a freshman at Highland High School. Some things I like to do, I like to dance, I like to sing, and I love to play tennis.
11: I am Amy Southworth, and I just graduated this last spring from Davis High School, and I am now attending Weber State University, just working on my generals right now, and I love to dance and just have fun with my friends.
7: Fabulous. Well, thank you all for coming today. I think it's probably the first day of school for several of you, so I know it's a sacrifice for you to be here, but thank you. So as we talk about honesty and integrity, which are qualities that are critically important in living all the standards and keeping all the commandments of God, I think of what the prophet Nephi said. He said that we should all, because we've been baptized, follow the Savior with full purpose of heart, acting no hypocrisy and no deception before God. Now, in For the Strength of Youth, it says being honest means choosing not to lie, steal, cheat, or deceive in any way. Why is that so important?
11: Honesty is more than just not lying. It's telling 100% the truth the whole time. It's not changing the truth or giving a little bit of the truth. And it's being yourself and like living your standards all the time.
8: Honesty is important to me because I feel like to have a good relationship with anybody, whether it be a friend or a parent or like even for your future spouse, you need honesty to develop that. And without it, it's just a fraud. It's not real, and it's a false relationship. It doesn't work that way.
7: Yeah, there's no trust in the relationship. That's true. I remember reading a talk from President Joseph F. Smith that there should be no hint of any lack of virtue or integrity in the home at all. So thank you for sharing that.
10: I think honesty is really important. I think that in lots of our daily lives, I feel like we just will share a little white lie or we'll share something that's only a half truth and we might dismiss it as something not so important. But I know that if if we do say something so small, it can snowball into something so much bigger and can cause so much more of a problem. So it's so much easier, and I feel so much happier when I'm completely honest all the time.
7: Fabulous.
9: I think these days that sometimes you think that nothing's that important, and it's just like a little thing that you say, and no one knows, and it like doesn't matter at all. You know, but no one else does. But that's not true, because Heavenly Father knows. And in the future, like, if you start saying little things that don't matter, it might get bigger and become more important and stuff that you really should not be saying. And it's just nice to know that even if no one else knows, that Heavenly Father knows, and that's the ultimate goal.
7: Fabulous, fabulous. I appreciate your insights. President Howard W. Hunter said, there are some who will admit it's morally wrong to be dishonest in the big things, yet believe it is excusable if those things are of lesser importance. If you had a friend or someone who believed that, what would you say to them to help them understand what you just said about how important it is to be honest in all things? What could you say to help them?
11: I think a lot of it is, like, for me, trust. Like, if someone is constantly telling even just little white lies, I like start to not trust them and not want to tell them things. And, you know, for me, like, I always want people to trust me. I never want to be the person that people think, oh, I don't want to tell her that because she might go change it and tell someone else something different. And, like, it's not only trusting other people, but Heavenly Father trusts you, and you want to show him that he can trust you with anything, and you're not going to be dishonest about it or, you know, lower your standards for something that doesn't even matter.
7: Yeah.
9: I think even though it might be little or something that you think is little, it isn't to Heavenly Father. Everything's equal. And sometimes it's harder to talk to people if, you know, if it might just be changed up a little bit. But if everyone keeps doing that, it could be changed up a lot. And you just don't want to surround yourselves with that type of person.
8: I feel the same way. It's just hard when you, like, have someone that exaggerates stories and you're trying to talk to them and, like, you don't know really what's true. And then you hear it again and it's so different. And so just being honest in everything is just such a big deal for not only for others around you, but for yourself. Being honest with yourself and having that clear conscience that you know that you're doing the right thing.
7: It's easier to live principles of the gospel 100% of the time than just 98% of mm-hmm. the time. That's what Elder Clayton Christensen taught. So what are some consequences? Have you noticed consequences of dishonesty? Have you had some experiences that have taught you that?
9: At school a few years ago, we had a booklet up in the front of the room that gave you the answers to your math problems if you were having troubles, like on your assignments, and you could go up and see how to work it out and what the right answer was if you got it wrong. And like a month into school, we started to notice that during math time, there would be like a line going up to the book, and they just write down all the answers to the questions on there. And my friends and I, we just thought during the test, we won't know how to do it. And we just stayed back. And even though it may have taken us longer, we did better on testing at the end of the year. And it was just, we just felt better about ourselves.
7: Fabulous. I appreciate that story because the consequences are very real. How can you progress if you haven't learned what you're supposed to know, if you've been dishonest? Thank you for sharing that. That's, I wouldn't want my accountant to have been looking up the answers in the book.
8: I feel like consequences are different for everyone. For me personally, when I tell a lie or have cheated, I just feel absolutely terrible. And like I try and like keep it down, but then like the next day or 5 seconds later, I'm just apologizing and like trying to fix it. And it gives you that extra oomph of I'm never going to do that again. And I think your conscience and your Holy Ghost work together so well that no matter what you do, you can always come back from it. And like Heavenly Father wants you to repent. They want you to forgive and forget.
7: Fabulous.
10: One of the consequences that like comes to me personally when I tell a lie or when I am dishonest, I once had an experience like when I was in my art class, and I think I just shared like a small white lie, and I just said something that wasn't true. And afterward, I just felt terrible. For the next few days, I was physically sick because I just could not get over what I had said and that it was so, I just couldn't get over it. I couldn't get it out of my mind. And I knew that the only way to fix it was to apologize to the people that I had hurt and the problems that I had caused. I had to fix them. I had to repair them in the best way that I could. And as soon as I did that, I just felt this huge burden lifted from my shoulders, and it just felt so, I felt so relieved.
7: It's true what it says in the For the Strength of Youth booklet. You will be blessed with peace of mind and self-respect as you're honest. And I love that. You'll be trusted by the Lord and will be worthy to enter into his holy temples. Those are great. Those are the blessings. And thank you for sharing the consequences. We don't want to have that kind of guilt over our heads. In the Book of Mormon, the people of Ammon were characterized by their honesty and their integrity. The scripture says, and they were numbered among the people who were of the church of God. And they were also distinguished for their zeal towards God and also towards men. For they were perfectly honest and upright in all things. And they were firm in the faith of Christ even unto the end. How does perfect honesty bless your life in specific ways?
8: I think it's hard not to be honest with God because he's all-knowing and he knows everything you're going through. And sometimes you may feel like you don't want him to like see something you're doing. But I think in your daily prayers, if you're honest about how you feel, like maybe you are thinking things in the wrong way and you don't want to be thinking of the bad things. But if you're honestly telling him, like, I need help, or like, I don't, it's like honest in heart. You always hear that in the scriptures, to be honest in heart. And that's like, you have to want it. And sometimes you might just have to start with praying for it, praying for wanting to be honest. And I think that's ultimately like the best goal you can have, is to be able to communicate with your Heavenly Father.
7: Absolutely. Thank you for sharing that.
9: For me, honesty isn't just about being truthful to other people, but it's being truthful to yourself. And I think that's the first step in it. And so if you're truthful to yourself, then it's hard to not be truthful to others if you know what you're saying is wrong. And you usually have a guilt about you and you want to fix things, and it makes you happier and Heavenly Father's happier if you follow him and you choose to do what's right.
7: Fabulous. Amy, how has perfect honesty blessed your life? Well, whether it could be at school or at work or at home, in the home, how does that perfect honesty and uprightness bless your life?
11: There's been times in my life when I would say, it's not that bad. There are people who are worse than me, so why should it matter? Like, I'm better than some people, but I'm not better than myself. And I think we always need to be pushing for that perfect honesty, because if we let ourselves budge just a little bit, then it will just keep growing and the dishonesty will grow and it will end up taking over our lives, I feel like.
7: Thank you. How about you, Evie? How does perfect honesty bless your life?
10: Well, I'm definitely not a perfect person. And I feel like, even though I'm not perfect in honesty, I feel like if I try to do it every day and it becomes a habit, it is much easier for me to do and I don't have to think so hard about it. If I just practice it, and practice makes perfect, then I can just make sure that I do that every day, be honest every day.
7: Yeah. And I love how when talking about the people of Ammon who were perfectly honest and upright in all things, that it then says, and they were firm in the faith of Christ. It's like you were saying, Alex, too, that as you're honest, that we then are firm in that faith. We don't waver because we've got that honesty with ourselves and with God. Any experiences that you've had that you would be willing to share with us, with those around you or yourself striving to be honest, and the choices that you've made that maybe have been a little bit difficult, but you've been able to do the right thing?
9: I think sometimes being honest can be kind of unpopular if it's with a group. And you're, a few years ago, I was at a birthday party and we had to do the scavenger hunt and we had to go around to houses and find things and take pictures of them. And one of the rules was you can't go to your own house because you know where stuff is. But I was in a group where two of the people just went straight to their houses because they had their stuff and they'd take pictures of them. And we got back to the house first, and we got medals for being there first. And my friend and I, we just looked at each other and were like, we don't deserve these medals. Like, the other people are still out there working hard to get theirs. So we just wrote a little note and slipped it to our friend's mom. And even though she, like, took away our medals and everything, I think the other people were happy that we did it too, because they got to feel better about themselves.
7: Such a great story. Thank you, Claire, for sharing that.
10: I have an experience where I was in school once, and I was just, like, in my history class, and it was, like, a regular day. We were watching a movie and taking notes on it and doing a crossword puzzle or something little and not very important. But everyone in my class was just, like, copying off answers from everyone else. And I was one of those people that just, like, I got someone willing to. They said, look at my paper. I have the answers. You can have them. So I did. And, again, I just felt like I didn't know why I was feeling like this was bad, like I was wrong. Like, everyone else was doing it. Why was I feeling so bad about myself and what I was doing? But the next day, I went back to my teacher and just said, please don't count that assignment. I did something that I regret, and please just don't count it. I didn't give her specifics or anything. I just felt like I needed to amend it somehow and fix it, and that's the best thing I could do, is just say, please don't count it. I didn't do the work myself.
7: Fabulous. Aren't you grateful for repentance? Isn't that a wonderful principle of the gospel? That's a whole nother standard, and for the strength of youth. But when it comes to making these kinds of mistakes or having these experiences, repentance is just the best. So how does honesty differ maybe from integrity, or how is it associated with integrity? Yes.
11: To me, when I think of integrity, I think of being honest with yourself and, like, standing up for what you believe in at all times and in all things and all places. And it's not just being honest. It's just being who you are. It's living those standards every single day and never, you know, changing them for who you're with. And I actually had an experience last year. I was in a gym class, and in, like, this class, we just got to talk a lot. And so I had two friends, and there's this boy and this girl, and they were members, but they weren't active, either of them. They would sometimes say things about the church, like kind of laugh about how they don't have a temple recommend or how they don't go to seminary. And I'd kind of just sit back at first, and then I realized, you know, that's not me. I'm not the person to just sit back while someone is talking about the church this way. And so I started, you know, I had seminary right before this class, so I'd started coming in and say, oh my, guess what I learned in seminary today? And I'd, you know, tell these stories, and they kind of didn't have the best language. And so every time they would swear, whatever, I would just kind of say, like, you know, I don't think you need to say that. You know, that's not really the best thing. And I noticed this boy, at least, he started stop using bad language in front of me. And he would, if he did accidentally, he would catch himself and say, sorry, like, I'll try better next time. And he came up to me later and said, thank you so much for sticking up for what you believed in. He's like, I'm going to try and get my temple recommend again. And he said he's trying to clean up his language. And that was really a cool experience for me.
7: Well, that's fabulous. Your integrity was such a great influence on someone and helped them change their lives. I love what it says, and for the strength of youth. It says, integrity means thinking and doing what is right at all times, no matter what the consequences. So do you have examples of people who live with integrity in your lives that you really look up to that you could talk to us about and tell us what you learned from those examples, either in personally or maybe someone from the scriptures?
8: I think ultimately our biggest example is Christ. And I think integrity means you will go and do. Like, you say you'll do something and then you'll go do it. And he told us that he would come to earth and die for us. And even when the time got, like, really hard, and I'm sure it was just awful, the pain and everything to go with it, he still did it for us. And I think that's the biggest example I could use for my life. And also, my dad is such a good example. He'll always say that he'll do something for you, and he'll get it done. He has just been such a good example of a doer and working hard for what he says he'll do.
7: Isn't that great? Yes, Evie?
10: I think that Christ is the most amazing example of integrity, and he is perfect in that way. But in this life, in this world, I have a member of my family, my great-grandmother, who I see integrity in her presence, just standing next to her. She's just the most amazing person, and I just see that so evident in everything she does.
7: I know your grandmother, and I agree. She's touched my life. Anyone else have an example? Yes.
12: Can I share again? Is that okay?
7: Yes, absolutely. Okay.
12: I went to this, it was for all the graduating seniors last year, or for the seminary students that were graduating, it was an institute party thing. And we had this comedian, and then at the end, we all sang We Are As the Army of Helaman. And two rows, like the whole, like, whatever, stadium, whatever, was filled with students like my age. And two rows ahead of me, this one kid stands up by himself, and he's probably standing there for like 20 seconds by himself. And it was kind of like uncomfortable. Like, he was just standing by himself, and no one, in my mind, I was thinking, well, if someone else stands up, I'll stand up. And then my friend turns to me and says, let's stand up. So me and her stand up. So there's three of us standing up in this whole crowd singing. And one by one, like, people start standing up. And when the last person stands up was right when we sang, We Are As the Army of Helaman, We Have Been Taught in Our Youth. And it was so powerful, and the Spirit was so strong there that day. And it was just an amazing experience. And that one kid, like, literally he stood up for what he believed in. And it really kind of impacted me, like, I want to be, that person. I want to stand up for what I believe in everything, even when I'm surrounded by other seminary students, when it seems like, well, if someone else does it, then I'll do it too. I want to be that one person who can do it by myself. And that was so cool.
7: Thank you for sharing that. It does take courage to have integrity, to stand up for what we believe in and to stand alone. I'd like to thank you all for coming today and sharing your thoughts on honesty and integrity. You shine with the light of Christ because you are young women who do strive diligently to be honest and to have integrity in everything that you do. So thank you for sharing your thoughts and your testimonies today.
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15: Since the very beginning of time, the Lord has commanded us to offer sacrifices. Adam, after he left the Garden of Eden, was commanded to offer sacrifices, although he did not fully understand the reasons why. In these latter days, we are asked by the Lord to sacrifice of ourselves in the service of God and our fellow man. Although our leaders have talked a lot about sacrifice, like Adam, we may face sacrifices in our lives that we don't understand. By being faithful and obedient, we will experience the joy and confidence that comes with giving of ourselves. During the Sunday morning session of the April 1987 General Conference, President Gordon B. Hinckley told a story of a righteous man who pressed forward with faith.
16: The year was 1837. The Latter-day Saints were settled in two locations, most of them in and around Kirtland, Ohio, and the others some 800 miles distant in Missouri. It was a season of economic depression. Banks failed. Fortunes were lost. Among the failures was the bank in Kirtland. A spirit of criticism and evil speaking threatened the church. In those circumstances, Joseph Smith said to Heber C. Kimball, "Brother Heber, the Spirit of the Lord has whispered to me, let my servant Heber go to England and proclaim my gospel and open the door of salvation to that nation. It is difficult for us to comprehend the enormity of that call. Such a request from one ordinary man to another would have been incredible. It meant leaving a family destitute. It meant traveling to New York and crossing the sea when he had no money. It meant that a man with very little schooling who had grown up and lived in frontier communities would go to the great cities of the British Isles among a people known for their education and enlightenment. In his mind, Heber C. Kimball demurred. He thought of all these problems. He then wrote in his journal, "However, all these considerations did not deter me from the path of duty. The moment I understood the will of my Heavenly Father, I felt a determination to go at all hazards, believing that he would support me by his almighty power and endow me with every qualification that I needed. And although my family was dear to me and I should have to leave them almost destitute, I felt that the cause of truth, the gospel of Christ, outweighed every other consideration." Suffice it to say that Heber C. Kimball and his six associates, at the call of Joseph Smith, left their home to go to the British Isles, there to open the work, from where the cause spread to Europe and subsequently across the world.
15: President Thomas S. Monson, during the April 1987 priesthood session, told a story of a man who was commanded to sacrifice without knowing the reason why.
17: "Lessons from the past, brethren, can quicken our memories and cause us to ponder how the Lord can bless his servants. He said, 'Wherefore, when ye are on the Lord's errand, whatsoever ye do according to the will of the Lord is the Lord's business.' A great and marvelous lesson of this truth occurred on a radio and television program that I used to watch avidly. My generation will remember Death Valley Days. Don't you remember that, brethren? And the narrator, the old ranger, he brought the old West right into the living room. And on one occasion, he told a story that I have never forgotten. It was the story of how the glass was obtained for the windows of the St. George Tabernacle. The glass had been manufactured in the East, put in cartons, and then on a sailing vessel, which made its long and laborious way down the coast of North America, South America, around the Cape of Good Hope, and all the way back up to Southern California. Then the glass was carted to San Bernardino, where it awaited the Mormon teamsters with their teams and wagons from St. George. David Cannon in St. George was in charge of the project to obtain the glass. One problem: $800 was owing. They had nothing. David Cannon said to his wife, Wilhelmina, and little David Jr., "Do you think we can do it?" And David Jr. said, "I know we can, Daddy. I know we can." And he went to a secret hiding place and retrieved all that he had, 2 pennies, gave it to his father and said, "Will this help, Daddy?" Daddy said, "This will help." And then Wilhelmina Cannon went to one of the hiding places that every woman has in her home, and she brought forward all that she had, $3.50 in silver. She gave it to David. "Will this help?" He said, "It will help." And then the entire community was scoured for money. And after great sacrifice, they amassed the total of $200, $600 shy of the required amount. That night, David Cannon and his wife and boy sighed the sigh of those who have tried their best and have failed. Too tired to sleep, really, too weary to eat, the little family prayed. Morning came early in St. George. They could hear the sound outside the Cannon home of the teamsters, the horses, the wagons. They came into the kitchen to hear the news from David Cannon. And just as David was about to tell them they did not have the money for the glass for the windows, there was a knock at the kitchen door. And when David opened it, there was Peter Nielsen from the nearby community of Washington. And he said to Brother Cannon, "Brother David, I have had a persistent dream all night that I should take the money that I have saved for my house and bring it to you, that you would have a purpose for it." And he took a red bandana, which was loaded with that which he had saved. He undid the knot and took gold piece after gold piece from that red bandana and placed each one on the kitchen table of David Cannon. When Brother Cannon counted the gold pieces, they totaled exactly $600, the precise amount needed to obtain the glass for the windows of the tabernacle. They offered a prayer of thanksgiving, and then with a shout, they were on their way to obtain the precious glass. David Cannon Jr. was 87 years of age when that program came into my living room. He smiled all the way through the narration. I think he was secretly thinking of how Peter Nielsen dropped those 600 pieces of gold, so to speak, of that value on his father's kitchen table. I think he was thinking of how the Lord had answered the prayer of the faithful right before their eyes.
15: Elder Kimball is a great example of accepting the Lord's call to sacrifice, even when we don't understand everything. Sometimes, however, we do understand the cost of a sacrifice. Elder Joe J. Christensen of the 70, during the General Priesthood Session of the October 1989 conference, told a story of a righteous missionary who knowingly sacrificed great worldly opportunities in order to serve the Lord.
18: A few years ago, while serving as president of the Missionary Training Center, I had a delightful visit with one of the missionaries who came into my office. He was obviously older than the average young elder. He was about 25 years of age. He told me of his conversion. When he was 16, he was baptized into the church in Europe, along with his mother. His father did not object to his wife and sons joining the church, even though he was not interested. He was a banker and wanted his son to prepare himself for a profession in the same area. The young man loved studying the scriptures, but occasionally had some difficulty when his father would interrupt him when he was studying his seminary course, and he'd say, "Don't waste your time studying those things. Study your regular school courses so that you can be accepted at the university." The elder said, "One night later on, when I was about 18, I had a dream. I dreamed that I'd been called on a mission to Japan. I felt so good about it. I really wanted to go." The next day, when I told my parents about my dream, my dad strongly objected. He said, "Oh no, don't waste 2 years of your life on a mission. You need to get on with your university studies." Since he was too young to leave for a mission at that time anyway, he did go on with his university studies. He chose to come to Brigham Young University. He majored in finance and banking for his undergraduate degree and stayed on to complete a master's degree in business administration. He was hired by an international banking firm in Germany and was doing very well as a promising junior executive, but the idea of filling a mission would not leave his mind. And so he went to visit with his bishop and stake president. When he told his stake president of the vivid dream he had years before about going on a mission to Japan, his stake president chuckled and said, "Well, I don't think you'll be going to Japan. Missionaries from here generally are called to some other country on the continent, and a few go over to the British Isles." When he received his call, his father heard of it. He came and tried to change his son's mind, because he thought that a 2-year interruption would be a disaster for his son's professional career. One of the bank executives came down from Frankfurt and tried to discourage him from leaving, saying something like, "My boy, do you know how much this will cost you in salary and opportunity loss? You ought to sit down and figure it out." The elder said that he did that, and he had determined that the mission would cost him a very large amount of money, more than $150,000. Then tears came to his eyes, and he said, "But President, if it were to cost several times that amount, I would still be here, because I know that serving a mission is what the Lord wants me to do. That elder was one of the few I remember who left the Missionary Training Center speaking what Japanese he had learned with a German accent. He was called to Japan. He served a successful mission, and I'm confident that when he had finished, he found many international businesses that would like to hire a junior executive who can speak English, German, and Japanese, the major languages of the economic free world. Even if he didn't earn an extra cent, he still knew that he had done what the Lord wanted him to do.
19: One of the ways that we are expected to sacrifice is in our labors. As the great hymn, "Put Your Shoulder to the Wheel," says, "The world has need of willing men who wear the worker's seal." The Lord needs people who are willing to give their labor in His service. During the Saturday afternoon General Conference session in October 1989, Elder Russell M. Nelson of the Quorum of the 12 Apostles told a funny personal story about his attempts to teach his daughter the value of work.
20: Mother is Secretary of Labor for her home. She teaches the work ethic with its responsibilities and rewards. Father, too, shares that duty. I remember a hot Saturday afternoon years ago when one of our little daughters heard the chimes of an approaching ice cream wagon. She asked me for some money. A bit heartlessly, I replied, "Sweetheart, why don't you earn your money like everyone else does?" I'll never forget her reply. "But Daddy," she said, "I don't like to work."
19: During the Sunday morning session of the April 1986 General Conference, President Monson talked about a church-wide sacrifice that blesses the lives of many.
21: In 1982, it was my opportunity to serve as a member of President Ronald Reagan's task force on private sector initiatives. As we met in the White House for a breakfast meeting, President Reagan stood before a battery of the press and paid this church and its welfare program a supreme compliment. He said to the group, "With us here today is Elder Thomas Monson from The Church of Jesus Christ of Latter-day Saints. If every church during the Great Depression had developed a welfare program based on sound principles, as his church did, we would not be in the mess we are today in government welfare." He then went on to laud our production system, our storehouse, our cannery, our distribution operations. He praised the principle of self-reliance, of caring for one's own. And he concluded with this statement, "When trouble comes, let us not turn to government, but rather let us turn to ourselves." As President Clark said 50 years ago, "The eyes of the world are upon us." And while this is important, I think it more significant that the eyes of God are similarly focused. And what does He see? Are we provident in our living? Are we generous in the payment of our fast offerings? Are we obedient to the commandments of God? Do we hearken to the teachings of prophets? Are we square with the Lord?
19: Elder L. Tom Perry of the Quorum of the 12 Apostles also shared his testimony of the power of sacrifice through the welfare program. During the Saturday afternoon session of conference in April 1986, he told a personal story of the power of sacrifice in service.
22: "Because of my father's calling as a bishop, I was able to gain an appreciation for the welfare program from its very beginnings as I watched him administer to the needs of the poor in his ward with great love and tenderness. How often I raced home from school anticipating a planned activity. As I would round the corner of our home, there I would see sacks of flour, sugar, and other commodities. My heart would fall as I knew it would be another evening out with Father as he delivered these commodities to those in need. The planned activity would have to be canceled for that evening. When he returned home, I was always enlisted to help him put the commodities in the car and travel with him to make the deliveries. Sometimes I would grumble under my breath for having been so put upon. But then I would have the remarkable experience of watching the light come back into the eyes of a depressed family as food was brought into their home. I always returned home from these experiences with an exhilarated feeling of watching the church in action as it was caring for its poor and its needy through fast offerings and good, kind priesthood leaders.
19: Sometimes the sacrifices that we make are unique to us. Newly called to the presiding bishopric, Bishop Glenn L. Pace talked during the April 1985 General Conference of one unanticipated sacrifice that his new calling required.
0: Several years ago, I made a covenant with the Lord. I promised to give him anything he should require of me and prayed that for this gesture, I might warrant forgiveness for my transgressions. Yesterday, I gave the only thing I had left. It was something I cherished. I held on to it until the very last moment. I never thought of it as a selfish possession, that of which I speak flew out the window of my home when I turned on the television to watch news at 10 and saw my picture on television screen. I speak of my prized remaining possession, anonymity. How I love not to be noticed. I don't want to sit with the general authorities in the fishbowl at the BYU football games in my dark blue suit. I want to sit in the stands with my father, wearing an obnoxious t-shirt which reads BYU number one, enough said, ! I have license and credentials to be obnoxious. I was born and raised in Provo, Utah. I attended school at Provo High School. I received my bachelor's and master's degree from BYU. I'm a member of the church, and I even work for the church. My credentials are impeccable. I want to go berserk in the upper tier of the San Diego Stadium as I have the last 4 years at the Holiday Bowl, with the exception of Ohio State when I went into deep depression. I still have one faint hope. Perhaps the brethren will let me sit with Elder Perry at the ball game. Nevertheless, I give up my prized anonymity, just as I will give up my life if it is required of me.
19: Just like Bishop Pace, the scriptures are full of stories of individual sacrifices. President James E. Faust, during the Saturday morning session of the October 1986 conference, told a famous New Testament story of the Savior's commandment to sacrifice for his kingdom.
2: At the time of Jesus, a certain ruler asked the Savior a very significant question and received a hard answer, which he did not want to hear. With the hard answer came a great promise. The meaningful question the rich man asked was, "What shall I do to inherit eternal life?" Jesus answered, "Thou knowest the commandments. Do not commit adultery, do not kill, do not steal, do not bear false witness, honor thy father and thy mother." And the ruler answered, "All these I have kept from my youth up." And the unwelcome answer then came from the master, "Yet lackest thou one thing. Sell all that thou hast and distribute unto the poor, and thou shalt have treasure in heaven. And come, follow me." When the ruler heard this, he was very sorrowful, for he was very rich. And when Jesus saw that he was sorrowful, he said, "How hardly shall they that have riches enter into the kingdom of God?" How people handle their earthly riches is among the great tests they have in life.
19: Like the rich young man, we may be called to sacrifice our wealth for the kingdom of God. In fact, as we pay an honest tithe, we are demonstrating that obedience is more important to us than financial gain. During the Saturday morning session of the April 1991 General Conference, Elder Dean L. Larson of the 70 talked about Brigham Young's feelings about the dangers of wealth.
3: Not long after the Latter-day Saints had entered the Salt Lake Valley,
1: And as they struggled in their poverty to establish homes and to survive in a land that had been a wilderness, reports came of the discovery of gold in Northern California. The news spread to all parts of the country, and fortune hunters passing through the Salt Lake area en route to the gold fields spoke of their hopes for striking it rich in this new bonanza. It was a great temptation to some of the saints who were so destitute in their own circumstances. Brigham Young, sensing feelings that circulated among some of the people, said, "I hope that the gold mines will be no nearer than 800 miles. Prosperity and riches blunt the feelings of man." And then in his customary candor, he added at a later time, "The worst fear I have about this people is that they will get rich in this country, forget God and his people, wax fat, and kick themselves out of the church and go to hell. This people will stand mobbing, robbing, poverty, and all manner of persecution and be true, but my greatest fear is that they cannot stand wealth." In his inspired wisdom, President Young felt some of the same apprehensions for his people that Moses had felt for the tribes of Israel.
19: President Monson, during his October 1989 address in the Sunday morning session, shared a powerful example of sacrificing money for the Lord.
3: "And he looked up and saw the rich men casting their gifts into the treasury. And he saw also a certain poor widow casting in thither two mites. And he said, Of a truth, I say unto you that this poor widow hath cast in more than they all. For all these have of their abundance cast into the offerings of God. But she of her penury hath cast in all the living that she had." What a beautiful lesson, as taught through the window of example.
19: As we serve the Lord, the sacrifices we're called to make will not always be financial. Elder L. Tom Perry, speaking of sacrifice during the Saturday afternoon session of the April 1987 General Conference, spoke of two righteous church leaders who were called upon to offer great sacrifices.
4: "There was one episode depicted on the records that would nearly bring tears to my eyes as my companion and I would listen to it over and over again. It was the account of Brigham Young and Heber C. Kimball leaving their wives, children, and humble homes to journey to Great Britain in response to their mission call in that faraway land. Heber C. Kimball records the event in these words: On September 14th, President Brigham Young left his home at Montrose and started on the mission to England. He was so sick that he was unable to go to the Mississippi River, a distance of 30 rods, without assistance. After he had crossed the river, he rode behind Isaac Barlow on his horse to my house, where he continued until the 18th. He left his wife sick with a baby only 3 weeks old, and all of the other children were sick, unable to wait on each other. Not one soul of them was able to go to the well for a pail of water. They were without a second suit on their backs, for the mobs in Missouri had taken nearly all they had. On the 17th, Sister Mary Ann Young got a boy to carry her up in his wagon to my house so that she might nurse and comfort Brigham Young to the hour of their starting. On September 18th, Charles Hubbard sent a boy with his wagon and a span of horses to my house. Our trunks were put in the wagon by some brethren. I went to my bed and shook hands with my wife, who was then shaking with a chill, having two children lying sick by her side. I embraced her and my children and bade them farewell.
22: My only well child was little Heber B., and it was with difficulty that he could carry a couple of quarts of water at a time to assist in quenching their thirst. It was with difficulty we got into the wagon and started down the hill about 10 rods. It appeared to me as though my very innermost parts would melt within me at the leaving of my family in such a condition, as it were, almost in the arms of death. I felt as though I could not endure it. I asked the teamster to stop.

0: She had a smile on her face. Valide and Marianne Young cried out to us, "Goodbye and God bless you." We returned the compliment and told the driver to go ahead. After this, I felt a spirit of joy and gratitude, having the satisfaction of seeing my wife stand on her feet instead of leaving her in bed, knowing well that I should not see them again for 2 or 3 years. I have often wondered how these brethren, as valiant as they were, could do what they did. Truly, they were willing to make any sacrifice asked of them to build the kingdom of God. They were laying up treasures in heaven where neither moth nor rust doth corrupt.
1: Brigham Young, Heber C. Kimball, and their families were willing to sacrifice for the sake of the Lord's missionary work. These sacrifices are still happening all around us. Elder M. Russell Ballard of the Quorum of the Twelve Apostles, during the October 1987 General Conference, spoke of modern sacrifices for the work of the Lord.
2: Let me share a few experiences that have resulted from members and missionaries working together. An elder wrote, "Because we were able to have lunch with an inactive family, they are now back into full activity in the church. When we ate with them, they recognized the importance of prayer before each meal. A wonderful spirit prevails in their home now. They are not only active again, but we baptized a member of the family and later baptized their neighbors as well. All because they invited us to share their food." Another missionary wrote, "The mother of a poor family came to me and my companion and asked us when we were going to eat at her home. Knowing of the family's humble circumstances, I talked to the branch president. He said, 'Elders, this family has taught us a lot by their example of humility. It is a great privilege to have them in our branch. They are poor, but they really want to participate. We want you to go. If their food isn't enough, come by my house afterwards and eat with us.'" In Bolivia, a young mother with 4 small children expressed her testimony saying, "I'm so grateful for the privilege of having the missionaries come into our home. It is a pleasure to feed them, even though I fear that sometimes we do not have enough for them." I need to add here that members everywhere in the world have that same fear. She continues, "However, I am so thankful for this opportunity, for you see, my 4 little ones wait anxiously for the day to come when the missionaries eat with us. When it is our turn, 2 handsome young men, dressed in white shirts, wearing ties, their hair cut neatly, come into our home. They are full of the gospel light. They play with the children. They tell us about their wonderful missionary experiences. They are gentlemen, courteous and kind. After about an hour with us, they leave to do the work of the Lord. What parents would not rejoice to have sons like these 2 missionaries? An older widow volunteered to provide lunch for them. After a few visits, they stopped on the way to her home and bought a bouquet of flowers to give to her as a token of thanks for the lunches. When they gave the flowers to her, the sister looked shocked and then began to cry. The elders thought they had done something wrong and began to apologize. The widow stopped them and said that no one had ever given her flowers during her entire life, not even her husband when he was alive. She beamed with delight during the lunch and then asked the elders to wait 1 more minute. She presented them with the name and address of one of her best friends and asked them to please teach the friend's family. The family accepted the gospel wholeheartedly and proved to be the best family baptism those 2 missionaries had.
1: Often, it is up to us to find chances to sacrifice for the well-being of others.

0: others. We can't expect all of the opportunities to come straight to us. During the Sunday afternoon session of the October 1987 General Conference, Elder William R. Bradford of the 70 told a story of a group of youth who came to recognize an opportunity to offer an important sacrifice.
1: The young people of a certain ward had worked to earn the large sum of money needed to go on an adventure trip. I had had some acquaintance with their bishop. He called and asked if I would help him get some news publicity so these young people would be recognized for the fine things they were doing. I said I would not help him. He was surprised and asked why. I answered that although it was commendable that the young people had worked hard to earn this money, some things are interesting, while other things are important, and there may be a higher purpose for the energy they had expended. He was even more surprised and asked what I meant. I explained that my ministry takes me into countries where the people are less privileged than where he lives. I know of their challenges and sacrifice. I told him of the struggles of young people in those areas to obtain the needed funds to support themselves on missions. For the family to have enough food is often a challenge. Clothing is shared and worn out. Fashion is whatever is available, and in many cases, that is not much. I explained that the amount of money these fine young people had earned would keep several of these missionaries in the field for their entire missions. We talked about the relative value of an adventure trip as compared to that of missionary service. He said, "Are you asking me to have these young people donate these funds to the General Missionary Fund of the church?" I said, "No. I have not asked you to do that. I have just said that there are finer things to do." I explained that I was not against the kind of project they were planning, but there must be a balance, and by comparison, some things are interesting and enticing, while other things are important. Later, the bishop said he had talked to the young people, and they had caught the vision and spirit of our previous conversation. They wanted to sacrifice their adventure trip and donate all the money to the General Missionary Fund. They asked if they could come and bring the check and have their picture taken with me as they made the donation. And could they have the picture and an article put into the news? I surprised him again. I said no. Then I said, "You might consider helping your young people learn a higher law of recognition. Recognition from on high is silent. It is carefully and quietly recorded there. Let them feel the joy and gain the treasure in their heart and soul that comes from silent, selfless service." They did this, and now as a reward, each has a memory and a pride which they recognize as one of the finer and more important things they have ever done.
0: As we sacrifice for the Lord, we learn a lot about ourselves and our own personal commitment to the gospel. We may be called upon to sacrifice our time. We might be asked to give of our money or our service. We may not receive any recognition or reward for what we've done, but in the end, if we sacrifice with a pure heart, we'll know that the Lord is pleased, and we'll feel the confidence of knowing that our small sacrifice is acceptable to Him. 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
1: We now present Saints, the story of the Church of Jesus Christ in the Latter Days, a new narrative history. 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
2: Chapter 20, Hard Times. Shortly after graduating from Utah State Agricultural College, 22-year-old Evelyn Hodges turned down a paid position as a school teacher to volunteer as a social worker for the Relief Society's Social Service Department in Salt Lake City. Her parents were not pleased. Although very active in the Relief Society, her mother did not think social work was the sort of thing her daughter should do, and her father simply wanted her to remain on the family farm in Logan. "I have one living daughter, and I ought to be able to support her," he said. "Stay at home. Get a master's degree, get a doctor's degree, anything you want to, but stay home." Evelyn finally struck a deal with her parents. She would volunteer for 9 weeks as a social worker. If the Relief Society did not offer her paid work by then, she would come back home. On her first Saturday in Salt Lake City, Evelyn reported at the home of Amy Brown Lyman, the first counselor in the Relief Society General Presidency and the director of Relief Society Social Service. Amy did not meet her at the door. Instead, Evelyn found her on the second floor of the house, sitting cross-legged in the middle of a bed, absorbed in a sewing project. She wore a rumpled dress and had sewing supplies strewn all about her. Amy's appearance and aloofness unsettled Evelyn. She wondered if she had made the right decision in coming to Salt Lake City. Did she really want to work for this woman? Over the next 9 weeks, Evelyn discovered that she did. Her job as a caseworker for about 80 families took her all over the city, and she came to know its streets and alleyways well. At first, she was timid about speaking with strangers, but she soon found joy and satisfaction in helping people in need. When her parents came to bring her home after her 9 weeks were over, she despaired. The Relief Society still had not offered her a job. Evelyn had been back in Logan for 3 days when she received a call from Amy. A Relief Society social worker had just accepted a job at a nearby hospital, and Amy wanted to know if Evelyn could take her place. "Oh, yes," Evelyn said. She did not even ask how much Amy would pay her. Evelyn's father was away at the time, and he was disappointed when he found out she had accepted the job in his absence. She did not want to upset him, but she was committed to her new career. Back in Salt Lake City, Evelyn worked directly with local bishops who referred widows, disabled people, unemployed families, and others in desperate circumstances to the Relief Society. Under the bishop's supervision, she would help develop a relief plan for each situation. She would also coordinate with wards and the local government to provide money for the needy from fast offerings, Relief Society funds, and county-run charities. According to church guidelines at the time, people were encouraged to get help from the government before turning to the church, so many of the families Evelyn worked with received help from both sources. The assistance was usually small, however, and she always asked her clients what additional help relatives, friends, or neighbors could provide. In October 1929, a few months after Evelyn returned to Salt Lake City, the stock market in the United States crashed. At first, plummeting stock prices in far-off New York City did not seem to affect Evelyn's caseload. By the spring of 1930, in fact, the economy seemed to be recovering from the crash. But the recovery was short-lived. Individuals and businesses with large debts could not repay them. People began spending less money, reducing the demand for goods and services. Utah was hit especially hard. Its economy, which depended heavily on mining and farm exports, was already struggling when the stock market crashed. Once prices dropped on all basic commodities, producers could not turn a profit or pay workers, and many people quickly found themselves out of a job. To make matters worse, fewer people had money to give to charitable organizations to help the needy. Tithing and other church donations also declined. Not long after the church's centennial celebration, Evelyn began seeing more families who could not make ends meet. Fear was taking root in their hearts. On the evening of May 19, 1930, William and Clara Daniels welcomed South African Mission President Don Dalton into their home in Cape Town. The Daniels family was hosting a cottage meeting to discuss a chapter from James E. Talmage's Jesus the Christ. William and Clara's adult daughter Alice was there too. The Danielses had been holding Monday night meetings in their home since 1921. The gatherings offered a refuge from the racial tension they experienced all around them. In Cape Town, churches and schools were segregated, with blacks and coloreds, or people of mixed race, attending one place and whites another. But skin color did not bar worshipers from the Daniels' cottage meetings. William and Clara, who had black and Southeast Asian ancestry, welcomed anyone who wanted to attend. President Dalton and the missionaries who often attended the meetings were white. William had first learned about the restored gospel from his sister Phyllis, who had joined the church with her husband and moved to Utah in the early 1900s. A few years later, in 1915, William had met a Latter-day Saint missionary whose sincerity and selfless devotion to the gospel caught his attention. Not long after taking an interest in the church, William had visited Utah to learn more about the Latter-day Saints. What he saw impressed him. He admired the faith of church members and appreciated their devotion to Jesus Christ and the New Testament. He also met twice with President Joseph F. Smith, who told him that the time had not yet come for men of African descent to receive the priesthood. The prophet's words troubled William. Although the Protestant church he attended in South Africa was segregated, it did not bar him from serving as an elder in his congregation. If he joined the Latter-day Saints, he would not be able to hold a similar office. President Smith, however, gave William a blessing, promising that he would hold the priesthood one day, even if it was in the next life. The blessing touched William and gave him hope. He was baptized in Utah and soon returned home to South Africa. Since then, William had worshipped in Cape Town's Mowbray branch alongside white members. At the branch, he bore his testimony and offered prayers. He also helped raise money for a new organ at the meeting house. He and Clara, who had joined the church a few years after his baptism, also took a special interest in the missionaries. The couple often hosted meals to welcome new missionaries, bid farewell to departing elders, and celebrate birthdays and holidays. To help the young men feel welcome at his home, William would sometimes play the United States national anthem on his record player or organize games of baseball. But not everyone in the branch was welcoming. William had recently learned that some members would not accept his family in full fellowship, and President Dalton had been told of visitors who stopped showing interest in the church when they observed the mixed-race congregation in Mowbray. Once, William told Clara that he was thinking about leaving the church. "Listen," she had replied, "you've been over to Salt Lake City and been baptized. Why give it up now?" Clara's words, along with the Monday night cottage meetings, had given him strength to keep the faith despite his concerns. On this evening in the spring of 1930, after the Danielses and their guests took turns reading from Jesus the Christ, they discussed the Savior calming the storm-tossed sea. The passage reminded them to turn to Christ in moments of trial. Human power was often limited, but Christ could deliver all with a simple command: "Peace, be still." Hailstones the size of pigeon eggs pelted the Swiss-German mission home in Basel, Switzerland, on the afternoon of June 24, 1930. For the last week, John and Leah Widso had been lodging in the house, training mission presidents and their wives on the needs and responsibilities of missionaries. Every day had been marked by long meetings and engaging discussions about the church in Europe. The heavy rattle of the hail was a rare intrusion on the conference. Leah had never been busier on her mission. She was in charge of training the mission president's wives to help the European saints organize relief societies, young ladies' mutual improvement associations, and primaries in their districts and branches. Since church leaders were advising saints to remain in their homelands to build up Zion around the world, Leah believed that local saints needed to take a leading role in these organizations. In some branches, missionaries were serving as presidents of combined mutual improvement associations. But Leah asked that every branch have a YLMIA with a local president, two counselors, a secretary, and as many aides as were necessary. Furthermore, a mission president's wife was not expected to supervise every organization personally. She was only one woman and could not do all the work effectively. In fact, if she did not delegate responsibilities to local leaders, she would greatly hamper the organizations. Leah wanted mission leaders to inspire and train the European saints to be leaders in their own right. On June 27th, Leah spoke to the women about the need for stronger YLMIAs in Europe. The YLMIA was divided into two programs, the Beehive Girls and Gleaner Girls. The Beehive Girls was now a three-year program for any young woman 14 and older. Once she completed her beehive work, a young woman joined the Gleaner Girls, a less structured program designed to prepare her for adulthood. The Beehive Girls already had 2,000 girls participating in Europe, and Leah urged the women to promote the program throughout the missions. She also announced that YLMIA General President Ruth May Fox had recently authorized her to create a European edition of the Beehive Girls Handbook. The current manual was designed to strengthen young women through various indoor and outdoor activities. Yet some of the content in the book was tailored too specifically to young women in the United States, making it unsuitable for other parts of the world. Leah presented her ideas for the new handbook to the mission president's wives, and they offered advice on how to adapt the manual to meet the needs of young women in Europe. After the conference, Leah wrote to the first presidency about her work. "I feel that some measure of success may fairly be reported," she noted. "The women in each mission are sensing more and more their need for growth and their responsibility for carrying forward their share of church activity." She understood that there was still room for improvement. "The people haven't yet learned to support each other in office," she wrote. "They must learn it here as at home." Over the next year, she planned to emphasize the importance of supporting the local officers and leaders of the church. "Every day this past year, I have put in a full working day with scarcely an hour's let up," she added. But she had never felt better. "I feel much younger and am a far happier woman than when I came," she wrote. "For this, I am grateful to Heavenly Father first, then to you, our leaders and friends." That fall, in Tilsit, Germany, 10-year-old Helga Maichus was baptized in the River Memel. It was cold, but the sky overhead was beautiful, all lit up with stars. As Helga came out of the water, she could hardly contain the joy she felt to be a member of the Church of Jesus Christ of Latter-day Saints. It was an eventful time in her life. She had decided to attend a new school, and at first she was excited for the change. The school was close to home, and many of her friends and neighbors would be there. But she soon regretted her decision. Her teacher, Miss Maul, did not seem to like her. One day, Helga was asked to submit a form providing the school with her personal information. When Miss Maul reviewed the form, she scoffed when she saw that Helga was a Latter-day Saint. Although more church members lived in Germany than any other country outside the United States, they were not well known or highly regarded. "This is not a religion," Miss Maul told Helga. "This is a sect, and a bad one." The word sect stung Helga. She was not used to being treated badly because of her religion, so she went home and told her mother what Miss Mowell had said. Her mother simply took out a piece of paper and wrote a letter to the teacher, reminding her that it was none of her business what church Helga and her family attended. A short time later, Miss Mowell came to class with the principal. All the girls stood up, and Miss Mowell approached Helga, who was near the front of the classroom. "There she is," she said, pointing a finger at Helga. "She belongs to that awful sect." The principal stood there for a while, staring at Helga as if she were a monster. Helga held her head high. She loved her religion and was not ashamed of it. After that, many of Helga's friends quit playing with her. When she walked to or from school, students sometimes threw rocks or spat at her. Once, after returning home from class, Helga realized she had forgotten her coat. She hurried back to school and found her coat right where she had left it. But when she picked it up, she saw that someone had blown their nose in it. Helga's classmates continued to bully her, but whenever they did, she would silently sing a song she had learned at church, and it would give her strength. In English, its title was, "I Am a Mormon Boy," but in the German translation, it applied to all Latter-day Saint children. "A Mormon child, a Mormon child, I am a Mormon child. I might be envied by a king, for I am a Mormon child." On January 30, 1931, Evelyn Hodges and other Relief Society social workers in Salt Lake City stood at the second-story windows of the Presiding Bishop's Building, where Relief Society Social Service had its offices. On the street below, nearly 1,500 demonstrators were marching north toward the Utah Capitol to ask the legislature to help the state's rising number of unemployed people. Gazing down at the demonstrators, Evelyn was surprised that they did not look angry or militant. They carried two American flags along with signs and banners urging other workers to join them. Many of the demonstrators were dragging their feet and hanging their heads in resignation. If anything, they looked sad. Before the hard times began, Evelyn had worked mainly with people who were unemployed because of poor health or disability. Now she was seeing more and more willing workers who simply could not find jobs. Some of them were skilled laborers. Others were college students or university graduates. Many of them had lost a sense of self-worth and did not want to ask for help. One man she spoke to had provided for his wife and children for years. They lived in a comfortable home in a good neighborhood. But now he could not find a job, and his family was growing desperate. Weeping, he admitted to Evelyn that the only food left in the house was flour and salt. It clearly pained him to ask for money to help support his family, but what choice did he have? Evelyn dealt with cases like this regularly, and as the economy worsened, the Relief Society could not afford to employ more than 5 social workers at a time, leaving Evelyn swamped with work. Often, she could do little more than quickly assess a person's situation before filling out a form to provide basic food items, assistance with a month's rent, or a little bit of coal in the winter. Relief Society General President Louise Y. Robinson and her counselors met regularly with the presiding bishopric to organize welfare efforts among the saints. Similarly, bishops and Relief Society leaders worked together to identify struggling people in their wards and provide for their basic needs. Local governments and some businesses also sought creative ways to keep workers fed and employed. A county-run warehouse dispensed free food in Salt Lake City. The city government created temporary jobs like shoveling snow or chopping wood to make work for more than 10,000 unemployed men. Still, church and community leaders were quickly realizing that their combined efforts and resources were not enough to deal with the economic crisis. Evelyn soon found herself putting in even longer hours with Amy Brown Lyman and the other Relief Society social workers. Sometimes the days never seemed to end. Weekdays and weekends often blended together. Since social work records were confidential, Evelyn tried to work on cases only in the office. But as her responsibilities increased, she carried records home in a briefcase so she could work on Saturday afternoons or Sundays. The demands of Evelyn's career were exhausting, and they took a toll on her health. But she could not forget the sad faces of the downtrodden men and women marching toward the state capitol. The legislature had largely ignored their pleas and refused to offer benefits to the unemployed. Now the image of their hopelessness and despair was stuck in her mind. She wanted to cry whenever she thought of it.
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3: As you hear him and act on what you hear, you will feel the joy and fulfillment his words bring to all who seek him. 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
4: If I had to use one word to describe light, I would use the word radiance. There's a brilliance and a sense of direction that comes from light. If you are in a totally pitch dark room and there's the smallest element of light, then that light chases the darkness. But the darkness cannot overrule the light. So associated with light is a warmth. Associated with darkness is a coolness that I think is very significant. The light of Christ is what many people would call a conscience, but it's more than a psychological effect that takes place within people. Someone can be riding on a bus, see someone in distress, and feel a compassion and a desire to assist and serve this person. Many people would say, nah, that's just natural behavior. But it's more. It is the influence of God that pulls us, that influences us to be good and to do good. Every person ever born in history, now, in the future, is influenced by the light of Christ for goodness. As we yield to that influence to do good and become good, then the light of Christ increases within us. As we disobey, light is decreased and can ultimately be diminished.

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1: We are so grateful to all of you who teach. 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We appreciate you more than we can say. 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We can receive no greater call.
2: 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As a member of The Church of Jesus Christ of Latter-day Saints, you have the opportunity to teach the gospel. As a parent, son, daughter, sister, brother, or neighbor, you have the opportunity to teach.
3: We welcome you to Teaching No Greater Call, brought to you by The Church of Jesus Christ of Latter-day Saints. I'm Matthew O. Richardson, second counselor in the Sunday School General Presidency. Teaching No Greater Call focuses on ways to improve learning and teaching in the church and in the home. Today we are joined with three special women who are good friends and exemplary role models, in my estimation, of mothering and of womanhood. And we will be discussing Chapter 3 in Teaching No Greater Call's resource guide that's called Mothers as Teachers. We're joined today with Vicki Jackman. Welcome, Vicki.
4: Thank you.
3: Tell me a little bit about your family.
4: I'm a mother of six children, three girls, three boys, and a grandmother of eight.
3: Oh, that's so great. So you're busy, busy, busy?
4: Yes, yes.
3: In different ways than you probably expected?
4: Yes. Yeah, most of my children have gone, so we're empty nesters, but I'm finding an enriching part of my life is with extended family.
3: Now, as an empty nester, that means that you just have to find things to do to fill your day because you don't mother anymore, you don't have to teach anymore. Is that a fair
4: anything.
3: Assumption?
4: I wish that were. No, I've decided it was a transition to realize, okay, now I'm not a mother. What is my value? And so it's finding value every day to,
3: good.
4: You know, what can I do to make life better for?
3: Now, I know you quite well, and I know your family as well, as I have a hard time believing that you're still not teaching your children and your grandchildren and even your in-laws.
4: Oh, I you know, you're right. You do a lot of teaching, and you don't classify it as teaching, but that's exactly what happens.
3: That's good. And I like bringing that out because sometimes I think people think in their minds they get to a certain age and they're done with their calling as mother or father. Okay, we've graduated. Now we're on to retirement, you know, and I kind of chuckle inside because I'm thinking, okay, when did Heavenly Father retire? So at what generation he says, okay, I'm done. I don't have anything to do anymore. My work and glory has been finished. Now let's sit back and sip from the little drinks with the coconut on the side, you know, and the shell and the little umbrella. But it seems that the role of mothering is something that doesn't just go away. You don't retire. You're never released from this sacred, divine calling, if you will. And I think it's interesting because even when we become empty nesters, my experience as my children are getting older is I am still parenting like crazy, but just in different ways than when they were younger or under my roof, etc.
4: Well, and what I've noticed is that my children will call me. Once my children become parents, suddenly I'm put on a pedestal. I can't believe you did all this. And it's not that I want to be on a pedestal, but the relationship changes. We're good friends. It's like, yeah, I remember that part. I remember how hard that was. And it's a different role, almost a companion role.
3: Different but still critical, don't you
4: Very
3: think?
4: Very critical.
3: And
4: absolutely.
3: I think that's important when we think about teaching and learning is that every moment and every stage and every circumstance is critical and important for that moment and that circumstance and that situation. It's a critical element. And when we look at learners, I couldn't help but think when you have children who are calling and saying, Mom, what do I do now? Or how did you do this? Or, oh my goodness, the sky is falling. We are talking about teaching, but also learning. And these are learners who are ready to learn now. They want
4: it.
3: I like that. And isn't that the key in every sense of gospel teaching? Is when you have learners in gospel doctrine class who are ready to learn and they want to learn, it makes teaching not easier, but maybe a little bit more robust and meaningful
4: yes,
3: in a way.
4: Absolutely.
3: And
4: yes.
3: I think that's why we must keep in mind that learning and teaching go hand in glove. Sometimes we focus only on the teaching. What will I do versus what can I help others do so that they might learn? How can I facilitate and empower them? These are good thoughts, and I hope that none of you are thinking that, especially here in the studio, that are thinking I'm neglecting my other guests, because we have others here too. But boy, this is the exciting part about learning and teaching, especially as the role for mothers is there's so much to think about. And so here we go. We'll move on, and we'll at least move to the next guest. We have Julie Hogard. Welcome, Julie.
5: Thank you.
3: It's nice to have you here.
5: Thanks so much.
3: Tell us a little bit about your family.
5: We have 5 boys, 19 down to 10. And our oldest is on a mission right now in Argentina and loving it. And we're just starting what Vicky's talking about, where we're having to say goodbye in a way at the beginning of, you know, when they leave us. But we know it's encouraging to hear that we're always going to be their parents. And then they really want to listen to us coming up. So it's wonderful, though. I love being a mom.
3: That's good. So your home is filled with sticks and everything turns into
5: Legos,
3: swords and
5: wrestling
3: Legos.
5: All over the place. Full-on football games in the house sometimes. Yeah, we have all of that.
3: Let me ask you very quickly, in a situation that you're in right now with a missionary, do you find that you're still as a mother teaching your missionary son? He's in Argentina. He's far, far away. But do you still have moments where you find that you are still teaching him?
5: Yes. Ideas and thoughts will come as I'm writing letters, and we'll receive a letter from him where he might be asking a question or having a different challenge of some kind. And just knowledge will just come through the Spirit. I feel like we're given what we need to say to him at that time. And he has said since, you know, in letters he's written, he said, "Thank you so much for what you've written and for your support, because all
3: That's
5: of it
3: great.
5: Helps so much."
3: That's so good. I kind of led you into that one. Having served a mission myself, I could never discount the teaching aspect of my mother as a missionary. And upon reflection, thinking of what an impact that had upon me, of the things that she would write, and just the encouragement, and sometimes pulling out stories from when I was a child of remember when you were tough about this or strong, and then even probably most importantly is the concept of bearing testimony of the gospel in the reality of real living. And I found as a missionary, it changed me. It changed me. And then I'll have to admit also, give credit where credit is due, is in hard times as a missionary, I knew that I really couldn't fail because I knew my family was praying for me. Every second, I knew that as a missionary. And you know how I knew that? Because my mother would rally us around as a family. I had 3 older brothers who served missions before I had my chance to be old enough to serve a mission. And I knew what it was like to be rallied. And she would pull us out of bed, didn't matter what time it was or anything like that. If she felt that one of our brothers serving a mission was in need, we would pray as a family. And I knew that my family would do the same thing because of my dear, sweet mother. So this teaching aspect is really a wonderful, endearing, as well as an enduring process. Well, we also have one more guest, Natalie Peterson. Welcome, Natalie.
6: Welcome. Thank you so much.
3: It's nice to have you. Tell me a little bit about your family.
6: I have 6 children, 13 down to 1, so we're pretty much at the stage where they don't want to listen to me.
3: At least that's what we feel sometimes, right?
6: It feels that way sometimes. That's true. There are those little teaching moments in between, but I've got 4 boys and 2 girls and in the throes of it.
3: And they are active and creative and fun, fun, fun.
6: So fun.
3: And yet they're nicely behaved in church, I know, because I sit behind you sometimes.
6: Whop
3: since
6: them
3: you're
6: on
3: in
6: the
3: my
6: head
3: work.
6: If they don't.
3: No whopping necessary. They do a good job, even though that they're filled with the Spirit and other things as well as we're going through. So this is really nice. And I think sometimes this has come up a lot, and I hope no one listening would ever get the impression that, oh, gee, no one is ever going to listen to us. Research will show, and when you look at research will show that contrary to our belief and feeling, the most influential teaching that takes place in adolescence, toddlers to adolescents to teenage years, etc., is the parents. It's parents, and it's mothers on the top of the list, especially in various forms. And so here's an interesting thought is where we feel we might not be having much success. And when we get the rolling of the eyes and the famous, whatever, you know, kind of a thing, that maybe we're not being very effective as teachers. What we're finding is outside of that realm, it's having a greater impact than perhaps we would ever realize. And so I think that's something we need to take in consideration is when we think we may not be doing very well and we might not be having an influence, we don't necessarily have to wait until they're 28 years old to say, well, it did actually work. There is impact that's taking place at a very young age, at a very young age. Julie?
5: I remember going to sacrament meeting, well, all three church meetings, with a 4-year-old, a 2-year-old, and a baby. And sometimes it just felt like I got nothing out of that today. I was chasing up and down the hall or taking the baby out to nurse or change diapers or whatever it was. But we went every time, and we knew that that was where we should be.
3: Good.
5: And that it was the right thing. And I remember one time when Braden, our oldest that's on his mission now, was 4 years old. You wonder if they're listening and they're hearing and if it's making a difference. And someone had borne testimony of Joseph Smith in the first vision. And he just leaned over to me and put his arm around my neck and he said, "Mom, it's true. It really happened. It's true." And that testimony is seeing him through as a missionary now. He is bearing witness that even as a young child, that testimony began.
3: Sure.
5: And now it's just growing and growing. And it's being in the right place at the right time, going to those meetings that are difficult. I think that is one thing that really helps.
3: That's so
5: in
3: good.
5: Teaching.
3: And getting up every day when it's difficult, when you're so tired and you don't know if you have enough strength to face the new day and the mini diapers or pulling the peanut butter sandwich out of the VCR, you know, recorder, or all the adventures that come with families that you deal with. But every day can make a difference, and being there every day is a critical element. And we do receive strength. And I have the opportunity to meet members throughout the world, and it has blessed my life immensely. And if there's one thing I love to tell them more than anything else, especially when it comes to teaching, is don't you dare give up. Don't you dare give up when you think you're not succeeding, because you do not know and you cannot fathom the impact that you may be having. And especially with parents, and especially when I hear you talk about your role as teachers, as mothers, is I would say that to every mother. Don't you dare give up, even in the bleakest times and when you're so tired and you don't know if you can face the day, or when they're rolling their eyes and you are considered to be so old and over the hill. And I remember my children asking me if they had electricity when I was younger. And I'm like, I didn't think I was that quite that old, but you know, but don't you dare give up as mothers, especially mothers who teach, because it has such an impactful influence upon individuals. Now, really quickly, while I have this good crew of mothers here that are in the know, what should mothers be teaching their children, in your opinion? So we know that they're teachers, and we had another episode where we talked about the impact mothers can have as teachers upon children and their divine role and responsibility to teach. So let me just ask really quickly, in your opinion as mothers, especially gospel mothers, mothers in Zion, what should mothers in Zion be teaching their children? Natalie?
6: I think the most important thing that children need to know is their divine destiny, who they are. And like Vicki mentioned before, it's not just... they're not just a thing on this earth, but they're Heavenly Father's child. And he, when they know that that destiny is inside of them, then I think that helps them so much more in life to want to be better and know that there's things waiting for them.
3: Good. I like this.
6: Knowing who they are.
3: Good.
4: I think they need to feel that they are loved above all else.
3: Okay.
4: Like Natalie said, of course, that they are loved by a Heavenly Father, but they are loved by earthly parents as well, that they have intrinsic value and that they are great, that we're just their number one cheerleader. You can do anything.
3: And even a situation where they might becoming, they're becoming great, that they know that there's a potential to be great. Because I know sometimes... you know, I look at this experience where I'm thinking, oh, you know, children under the age of 8, they can't sin. So, and the reason they can't sin is because they're so pure and innocent and they never do anything wrong. And I'm like, going, holy cow, have you been to nursery? You know, kind of thing. Have you been to junior primary for a while? And when we start to look at the experience, it's not that they have marred souls by any means, but sometimes we need to instill in them the vision of greatness and let them know they're loved as they're becoming. I love this concept. Julie?
5: I think that love, too, combining with teaching them how to feel the Spirit, gaining their own testimonies. Sometimes we think, oh, they're born under the covenant, or they're born into an LDS home, and so they'll automatically know, and
3: right,
5: they'll automatically believe. But we really have this little group of investigators that have come to us, and helping them to really recognize the Spirit and how the Spirit speaks to them. And I love Julie B. Beck. One of my favorite quotes from her is, the single most important skill we can acquire in this life is learning how, something to the effect of recognizing the Spirit and then following those promptings. And so if we can combine that love that we have for them and teaching them of their divine destiny, combined with letting them have the tools so that they know how to feel the Spirit, so they can recognize it and gain their own testimonies.
3: This is great. As a matter of fact, that's one of my favorite quotes too, and I just love the fact, the wording is very important. I love the fact that she used the word skill. Important skill that we can do in this life is to receive personal revelation and act upon it. You know, and so you look at that. The word skill is critical because what does that tell us? That's something you can learn. And if we're going to learn it, it's nice to have teachers that help us to learn how to receive personal revelation and how to act upon it. And in my opinion, is there any greater teacher that can do that than a mother who is at the crossroads of life and in every moment to be able to teach that principle so they can gain that for themselves? That's really good. Natalie?
6: I had one experience like that with my little girl. And for a little while, it was really frustrating to me because she was probably about 4 or 5, and she knew how to pray, but she never wanted to, and she'd kind of wiggle away and didn't even want to be part of the prayer. And I started to get pretty frustrated about it. And I probably should have tried to find the root of the problem, but it took a while where we just kind of were upset about it. And she, one night, I went into her room and laid down by her, and it was kind of dark, and I said, "You ready to say your prayers?" And she said, "I have a secret to tell you, Mom, about why I don't want to pray." She said, "I feel really shy when I pray to Heavenly Father, and I feel kind of silly." And I said, "Honey, you know when you tell your daddy that you love him, you whisper in his ear, and he whispers back to you, and he loves you. He loves when you whisper to him." And so that's kind of like Heavenly Father. He whispers to us all the time that he loves us, and when we pray to him, it's just whispering to him. He doesn't know, or he doesn't care what we say and how we say it. He wants to hear it from us. And I said, "Look, when I talk about this, I get little happy tears, and I feel really happy inside to talk about this with you." And I hear this little voice from her that's kind of choked up, and she said, "I feel happy tears too." And I said, "Honey, you're feeling the Spirit right now. That's the Spirit. You're feeling the Holy Ghost." And she got so excited, and she ran downstairs and told her dad and her brothers, "I felt the Holy Ghost." And it was the biggest, almost rite of passage for her. And I think, I can't believe I got frustrated over this little thing, and what a teaching experience it was of teaching her how to feel the Holy Ghost, and how excited she was when she learned that she felt the Holy Ghost. And now she knew what it was, what it felt like. Anyway, it was great experience.
3: That is a great, great experience. I'm grateful that you shared that for a lot of different reasons. For example, one of the reasons I'm grateful is sometimes teaching is frustrating. It is, and that's normal, by the way, to feel frustrated at moments. Not all the time. Sometimes we're so tired. That's a normal experience. But yet if we endure in the process of doing the very best that we can, then great fruits come from diligent efforts. I think that that's always going to be the outcome.
4: I agree. My mother gave me some wise counsel once because she said, "You're going to have really hard days as a mom. You know, kids are just going to act up and you're going to be very frustrated." And she said her key was just always when you put them to bed, make sure they feel your love. So that bedtime to me is just primo time, that they feel that even though you've had a hard day with them, you know, "Little Johnny, I love you. You are so precious to me." And because that's the last thing they think as they go to bed. And children are so resilient and so forgiving. And love that counsel.
3: This is so good. Julie?
5: And I just love telling them, too, "I'm so glad I'm your mom. I am so happy to be your mom." And then sometimes, you know, as they get older, they're, "I'm so happy you're my mom, too." Sometimes the younger ones want more Legos or more opportunities or whatever they think is not fair. But just letting them know, "I love being your mom."
3: This is so good. When I hear you talking about what we should be or what mothers should be teaching their children, and the things you're saying are so spot on, it's just inspiring. And it also aligns neatly with what our Father in Heaven expects mothers to be doing. If we're building Zion in section 68 of the Doctrine and Covenants, he says that they should teach so the children will understand. And then it talks about understand what? Understand the doctrine of repentance. understand faith in the Lord Jesus Christ, in covenants. And so I look at the role of mothers, and all the things you're talking about is teach them to have personal revelation, teaching them how to pray, how to receive revelation, teaching about repentance. I think sometimes what happens is some parents think that what they are, they're the peacekeepers or the police of the home. And while they do have a responsibility to guide and direct and set the parameters and boundaries within a home, for example, but also how well do we teach the process of repentance, which has changed? Do we nurture the process, or is it always, oh, I'm in trouble now, and that's the end of it, versus, wait a second, that's a step towards the process of how we improve? Does this make sense?
4: Oh.
3: And this is the process, Heavenly Father saying, wait, there's a little bit more going on here. There's a lot that need to be taught, but we teach to understand basic principles in a living environment. And I try to emphasize that, a living environment, because this is where life is real, is in the home. Lessons taught by mothers are very real. Julie?
5: Mm-hmm. Well, and so many times with repentance, there is a natural consequence that happens. And our kids will say, oh, if I get in big trouble, if mom and dad are really mad, that's not as hard as when they're disappointed.
3: Right.
5: When I'm so disappointed, and look at what the natural consequence is. Look what happened. And they say, I realize that. I see that. And those quiet times to help them see, and then to know, okay, so what do we do next time? How do we make this better? And just like we all need the atonement every day, we need it just like they do.
3: That's right. Good. So. Vicki?
4: Well, and I agree with what you said. So often you see the word repentance, and it's just, ooh, that's a scary, bad word. And it is not.
3: No.
4: It's a change. It's a way to turn around. Heavenly Father believes in U-turns. And I think as parents, we have to give that blessing to our children, that we believe in you can change. And I lived with parents who were fabulous people, and I had such a love for them that I didn't want to disappoint them. But because of the way they were, I had an insight into what Heavenly Father and Heavenly Mother must be. And it, because of their love for me and patience for me, it was easy for me to have an understanding of what Heavenly Father would look at and be like. And so I think that this idea of, yeah, we made a mistake today, but that's not the end. You know, this is just the beginning.
3: So good. And I love this aspect of nurturing change. Sometimes parents are so busy trying to fix and make things right and or tell what to do that they don't ask the question, what can I do to help you? Are you happy? My wife does this and I love this. Are you happy? What can I do to help you to be happier? And she's quick to forgive, and that's a great trait. But even more importantly, she's great to be able to enable change to take place. So sometimes I'll watch her and she'll swallow any sense of motherly pride out there if it will help bring about a change in a child. She'll be the first to go and make amends, but not even that, is to help amends be made, not do it for them. That's a different process. Mm-hmm. Finding ways to facilitate, empower, and enable children to be able to make amends, to be able to give them the opportunity to change. It's really quite a great gift, and it's I'll call it the motherly touch, but it's more than that. It's this divine gift of teaching as a mother that's really unique. Okay, I know that was quick, but anything else that mothers are supposed to be teaching their children?
6: That's not all.
3: That's it. I thought that was it.
6: There's
3: we
6: more.
3: Have a checklist of three or four items, and then we can check them
6: memo.
3: Off. We're done. Julie?
5: Well, I remember Neil A. Maxwell came to a regional meeting in the Marriott Center. This was a few years ago, and he's talked about teaching teenagers, and he said, this has stayed with me because it's so simple, but he said, one ping only. He talked about The Hunt for Red October, that movie where it was one ping that showed that the commander
3: right.
5: wanted to defect. And so one ping, simple, to the point. Sometimes I'll repeat, like I'll say it and then, okay, now I'll just restate what I said to make sure you understand. And that's when they roll their eyes. Oh, okay, I've got it, Mom. You know, but those moments where it's just precise teaching with the Spirit, one ping.
3: Good. Good.
5: I love that.
3: I think of the Book of Mormon in 2 Nephi. It talks about line upon line, precept upon precept, and sometimes it's the same line. And it's done in a different way or over and over again, but it constructs, it edifies. Sometimes it's here a little, and sometimes it's there a little, but it's all with an effort to be able to edify, which actually comes from the Latin word of edificare, which means to construct or to build. It's a building moment. Everything has a purpose in God's plan. I'm teaching a lesson, and I have to teach it maybe over and over and over because that's going to be a foundational principle. So I like this. Simple, precise, and repetitive. Anything else, Vicki?
4: I think a really important thing is to teach our children to work, the value of work, be it education, be it manual chores around the home, be it service to their siblings, whatever it is. I believe in work, and I think that was one of the greatest blessings Adam and Eve had in being let out of the garden was to work.
3: There is no free ride to the celestial kingdom. There's no escalators that will get us there or elevators. It's an element based upon our efforts combined, of course, this efforts with the overarching experience of the atonement. I like what you're saying is because in so many homes, a lot of our research in family is showing that they're spoiled, or in other words, they've never been stretched. They've never had the opportunity to grow because parents want them to have a better life than they've had. They want to be able to have them be happy and have joy, and as a result, they don't work and see that fruit. Now, when you said that, I had to laugh because my mom feels like she was probably the biggest, you know, taskmaster that was ever known, because as there were six boys in our families and in our family and one girl, and we were always complaining that our mother, we didn't want schooled in because she'd make us go weed. And we used to think that she would actually go out at nighttime and plant weeds for us to have something to do in the daytime, you know, kind of a thing. And actually, I look back on that and I get a little tender about this because I did not like this about my mother, is that she was constantly having us work. And but yet I am grateful because that has become a character trait. As a matter of fact, most people will say, and I take this in the right light because I don't mean this in a boastful way, because if I do, it's praising my mother's name by any means, is most everyone when I was growing up, I used to always hear, those Richardson boys are hard workers, you know, kind of thing. And my wife will say, one of the things I love most about Matt and why I wanted to marry him is I knew that he would work hard. Where did that come from? That's my mom. That's my mother, providing opportunities and showing the value and the blessing. Now, we only have a few minutes left, and so give me some really good practical ideas. We know what to teach. You've been sharing along the lines of how you've been doing that, actually. I don't know if you realize you're doing that, but how do you go about teaching as a mother? How do you teach these things? How do you do the teaching thing?
6: One thing that kind of worked for us is setting the expectations and putting them, like we put them on the refrigerator. This is how we do it and what we do it and how we do it and what we do. And when they make a mistake, you don't have to be the mean person saying, you know, you did it wrong. You say, this is how we do it, because they know these are the expectations and you're free to, you know, do them or not. But if you don't do them, this is the punishment. But I think knowing the expectations and what bar they're held to helps them.
3: That's really good.
6: Yeah.
3: I think of in the book of Proverbs, it says, where there is no vision, the people perisheth. You know, and I think that's good. We set expectations. They know the vision. They see what they can strive towards and then allow it to govern itself almost. That's really great. Julie?
5: One thing we've done is we have a family scripture. With five boys, it's Alma 53:20-21, and it talks about how

0: quickly when there are moments of contention, which there always are with children. They don't always get along, and our boys remind us often we're not the only family that the kids don't always get along. But sometimes I'll just start singing Love at Home right in the middle of all of their, and they hate it. It makes them so mad. And then pretty soon they're frustrated with me, and it sort of diffuses whatever they were frustrated about. So, but I'm sure when they're adults, they'll hear that hymn. And
1: well, you might not actually have to wait that long until they see the impact. Is, for example, one thing that my wife does, and I've always admired her about this, I chuckle, I laugh, I giggle, I admire. Sometimes I get a little emotional over it, is for as long as I can remember, when any of our children ever leave our home, she will be standing at that doorstep and she'll always say the same thing. And she goes through and she says, stand up straight and smile and remember who you are. And then she goes through this little thing with some things we try to do in our family. And she goes, you're a Richardson, reverence, respect, responsibility, resourcefulness. And then she starts doing these cheerleading, resolve, you're a child of God. You know, and she does all these things. And the kids, they'll roll their eyes and they think it's so embarrassing. And all the neighborhood kids that are the same age as our kids, when they would go walk to school together, they would hear this all the time. And one time they were in a rush going out the door, and she was getting them on their way, and our kids stopped and came back to the door, and all the neighborhood kids are going, wait a second, Sister Richards. And they go, Mom, where's the stand up straight and smile and remember who you are? And so they thought they were irritated by it when it didn't happen at a time. All of a sudden it's like, well, wait a second, where is this? And I have even heard our adult children say this experience is, wait, Mom, aren't you going to send me off? And well, you're on your way to college. Yeah, but I need to know to stand up straight and smile. And so that's a teaching moment that sometimes, that's why I say, sometimes you don't have to wait very long. But if you don't sing in a moment of contention, they might say, well, Mom,
0: yeah, start help singing us here.
1: Really quickly, other things, practical ways that we can be teaching, or mothers can teach their children.
2: Power of music in the home.
1: Oh, that's good.
2: My sister-in-law just passed away, and she had had six children, and in their speaking of memories of their mother, the thing that stuck out most to them is our mother loved the primary songs.
1: Oh, really?
2: And we heard them, and we learned the gospel through simple primary songs. And I thought how poignant that is. And the power of touch. I believe in touching, hugging, appropriate physical contact with your children is so important.
1: You know, that's critically important, especially in a rising generation that's technology bound, where everything right now, it seems that immediate relationships are one step removed. And I'm not taking away from the great blessings of technology, because I don't know if there's anyone that loves them more than perhaps myself. But at the same token, what happens if we're not careful is we find ourselves texting rather than talking. There's an appropriate time. It's a tool. It's a tool. Sometimes we find ourselves being online rather than actually being in person. And I like what you're saying is, as one of the things that's really sad is appropriate touch or connecting with the human factor, especially with families, is diminishing. And it's a critical element to connect. That's a great teaching tool. Good. Anything
2: I have
1: else?
2: One more quick one is, okay, I believe in family meals together.
1: Okay.
2: I always have. We've done the scripture time, and that's been wonderful. And sometimes we wonder if anybody ever got anything out of it, but we did it, kind of like you're going to church.
1: Right.
2: But we loved meals together. Sometimes that's not possible, but I just have a testimony about eating together as a family.
1: Amen. I'll say amen to that. And my experience has been, if you do not make an effort to do that, you will not be able to do it. I hear a lot of people often say that they're victims of the circumstances in the day and age we live in. But we can't do that. My children are involved in sports. They're involved in school. We can't do that because of X, Y, or Z. You just don't understand. This is not what teenagers do now. This is not what little kids do. Actually, I don't think we're victims. And I think that this is where mothers lay that fortress is situation is, that's nice what everyone else is doing. But what happens is, this is something that's important to us, and we will make it happen, and it will be effortful. It will be effortful.
3: There's such a difference between entertaining and teaching, too. I mean, you can entertain them with a TV show or the computer or sending them off to sports and that kind of thing, but those aren't the teaching moments that you're going to find when they're when you're in front of the computer or when you're on texting.
1: This is so good. As a matter of fact, I find that with today's day and age, a lot of mothers spend perhaps their most time, especially with younger children, in the car. When they're going someplace or doing whatever it might be. And it makes me sad. And once again, is everything has a time and a place, but it makes me sad when we find excuses to minimize and lose teaching opportunities. Like the car can be a great, I mean, you have a captive audience. So many people, our children learned how to count, how to spell in the car with my wife when they're driving places. They would practice, we would practice hymns. We would sing songs. They learned family.

0: names in the car. And so sometimes we just plug in music or we plug in the DVD in the cars and stuff like that and entertain them rather than saying this is a primo opportunity to be able to teach.
1: Or we pick up our cell phone and start talking to someone else while our kids are in the car when we could be talking with them. And,
0: nicely said.
1: And like you said, it's great if there's a quick call I need to make or someone that needs, you know, some information, but they lose out on that time with us if we're talking to someone else.
0: This is so good. Sadly, we are out of time. We should be able to do this over and over and over again because I can feel that there are so many ideas still ready to come forth. This is how we do this. And a lot of it, I would imagine, you're learning or you have learned through trial and error. But perhaps, and I think that I get a sense from all of you on this, is you are seeking opportunities to teach your children. You are looking for ways to teach, even with grandchildren. I find that, how can I pass this along without undermining my children, parents, and support them in their role and impart things? Looking for opportunities, creating opportunities. And I think that all mothers, regardless of the circumstance or situation, can find opportunities to teach the children or teach their children the important principles of living, both temporal as well as gospel spiritual experiences. And then one last thing I just like to render is from observation, both as a son and as a father watching my dear wife teach our children, is one way to do this is be there. You know, find places to be where you need to. You mentioned late nights. Be there with late nights and allow that to come. When learners are ready to learn, the teacher must be ready to accommodate. And my experience as a parent has been is when my children are ready to learn, it's usually the most inconvenient time for me. And it's when I'm too tired or I'm on my way to a meeting or something like that. But we will be richly blessed as we go forth and do our very best, for God will make do for those who are doing all that they can. Well, thank you. I've learned so much, and I am I'm so grateful for the grandchildren and children in the world that have mothers like unto yourselves, and encourage all mothers everywhere to be able to draw upon the powers of heaven to guide them in the sacred opportunity as being a teacher and a mother. 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
4: Stand in awe and be still. Spiritual receptiveness. I have known since early January that this was to be my topic for BYU Women's Conference. I also knew that to speak about spiritual receptiveness and to be able to hear the whisperings of the Spirit, I would need to be able to practice and have experiences of listening and practicing what I plan to speak on. I asked Heavenly Father to help me learn how to listen and how to rely on His Holy Spirit to guide my life. Well, that was the beginning of several very difficult months. They have been months that were filled with happiness and joy, but mostly the past few months have been filled with many challenges and many experiences that have forced me to humbly approach my Heavenly Father in earnest prayer, in hopes of receiving guidance and inspiration to get by from day to day. There have been many challenges, personal challenges, family challenges, challenges among my relatives and friends, people I love. These challenges are serious things, such as health problems, death, trouble with jobs, loss of employment, and financial challenges. Others have suffered with addictions, marital problems, difficulties with children and relationship problems. Again, this is happening among those I love. The Lord has blessed me with many opportunities to speak to various groups the past few months. Although joyous for the most part, it is just plain hard work to prepare a talk, especially when called upon to speak in general conference. I'd much rather be here. These opportunities are challenging and stressful. I know I need the inspiration of the Holy Spirit. Of course, when we are the most stressed and feel the most pressure, that is when it is also difficult to quiet our spirits, to be still and just listen. There are so many distractions and so many voices in our daily lives that it becomes increasingly difficult to hear the still small voice unless we tune our hearts and listen for the voice. This requires careful listening. Revelation or inspiration from the Holy Ghost is probably the most powerful thing we can experience. It is the thing that we can remember day after day, month after month, and even year after year. We need to be able to recognize promptings and inspiration from the Holy Spirit. Some of the ways the Spirit will speak to us are through the whisperings of the still small voice, or a thought or feeling that comes into our minds or in our hearts, an enlightenment of the mind, a burning in the bosom, peace to our minds, a vision, a dream, or pure intelligence coming into our minds. He can also speak to us through living prophets, the scriptures, an inspired priesthood leader, a parent, or a dear friend. Revelation from the Holy Spirit comes in many ways. Are we sometimes difficult or guilty of not listening after we have helped ask the Lord for his help? Do you sometimes accuse your husband, children, or work associates of not listening to you? How does that make you feel? I have found that sometimes I get an answer to my pleadings, only then to question if that was really an answer, or did I just imagine it? Sometimes I think Heavenly Father may say, "Barbara, why are you asking me this again? I answered that. You need to listen. I won't be giving you two or three answers to a question I have already answered for you." Sometimes, after feeling good about a decision, in my mind I say, "Well, yes, I felt good about that decision, but it would have been better if I'd have heard a voice or if I'd have seen a vision. Then I would have been really sure." Elder Dallin H. Oakes said, "Most of the revelation that comes to leaders and members of the church comes by the still small voice, or by a feeling rather than by a vision or a voice that speaks specific words we can hear. I testify to the reality of that kind of revelation," he said, "which I have come to know as a familiar, even daily experience to guide me in the work of the Lord." Close quote. Because revelation, or the power of the Holy Spirit, is so strong, Satan works very hard to tell us we didn't receive an answer. He works hard to deceive us, to tempt us, and to tell us it just isn't worth it to try to keep the commandments and live the gospel. One time I was in another city attending some business meetings. I had a long lunch break and only needed a few minutes to grab a bite of food. I had some time before the meetings were to start up again. I noticed a card shop and went in to read some cards. I enjoyed many of the humorous cards. To all you cat lovers, let me just apologize right now. I don't really appreciate cats. I'm allergic to cats. I try to stay as far away from cats as possible. Due to this allergy, I haven't been as sympathetic towards cats as I probably should be. Now, please don't write me hateful letters. I'm happy for those of you who love cats. Anyway, I picked up a card with a picture of a washing machine and a dryer on it. The dryer door was open, and there was a sign taped on it which said, "Cat food inside." There was an arrow pointing to the inside of the dryer. Well, hiding around the side of the dryer, out of sight, was a dog. As the dog saw the cat approaching, then stopping to read the sign, he was quietly saying, "Oh, please, oh, please." I think this is exactly what Satan does to us. He tries to entice us with many things that seem exciting, that seem fun, or look so good. He tells us that almost anything is okay if it feels good or if it looks good. He knows that if he can get us to let down our guard, desire that cat food, and step close to the dryer door, and then go inside, he has us. His heart delights that he has us. Many years ago, when I was a young teenager, our family attended a movie. It was called Butch Cassidy and the Sundance Kid. This movie was about two handsome men, Paul Newman and Robert Redford, who were bank robbers. This is how they made their living. The audience really got into the movie. We were cheering and laughing and enjoying it. At the end of the movie, when the two main characters were shot as they were robbing that last bank, everyone was sad. My little brother was confused and asked me, "Well, are they the good guys or the bad guys?" Well, that question caused me to stop and think. We were cheering for men who were robbing banks. That was obviously not a good thing to do. I had a hard time explaining this to my young brother. This is exactly what Satan does to us. He tries to make the bad look so good, and he seems to make the good seem rather unattractive or dull. He tells us a little lie or a little sin is not a big deal. He slowly and carefully distracts us to the point where it becomes very difficult for us to feel the Holy Spirit and get the guidance we need to stay on the right path. In the Book of Mormon, we read of countless examples of good and evil people both fighting to win over the hearts of the people. The scriptures tell us of the joy of those who follow God and the misery of those who choose Satan's ways. Remember in the scriptures, in Alma, where the forces of evil were fighting against the people of God. The people had experienced a time of happiness and peace because they were living the gospel. Then came Korihor, the Antichrist, among the people. We've heard a lot about Korihor. He preached to them many false and deceptive things. He told them their belief in God was foolishness. He told them exactly what Satan tells people today, that whatsoever a man did was no crime. In Alma chapter 30, verse 18, we read, "And thus he," meaning Korihor, "did preach unto them, leading away the hearts of many, causing them to lift up their heads in wickedness, yea, leading away many women, and also men, to commit whoredoms, telling them that when a man was dead, that was the end thereof." This is one of the few scriptures which singles out women, especially in connection with leading them away. The scriptures frequently say that people were led away, or that men were led away, meaning both men and women. But this phrase is specific about leading away many women. It makes me sad. Women are falling into Satan's traps and believing a man who used flattering words, telling them the things they wanted to hear. I am fearful that this is beginning to be the norm today. Too many women are being deceived. We are being sold a pack of lies by Satan, the master deceiver. Getting back to Korihor, he began to believe in his own lying words, that they were true. Satan deceived him, even though he later admitted that he always knew there was a God. Korihor's teachings had led away so many people that Alma's heart began to sicken because of the iniquity of the people. These were his people. members of the Lord's church. He desperately wanted them to repent and return to God. He pled with God in mighty prayer that they might find the way, that they might find the way to have success in bringing them unto thee in Christ. Alma prayed that the people might be humble and that he would help them to bring them without stubbornness of heart back to the church and the safety it provides. Alma's plea and hope for all the people was expressed earlier in Alma chapter 13, verses 27 to 29. And now, my brethren, I wish from the inmost part of my heart, yea, with great anxiety, even unto pain, that ye would hearken unto my words and cast off your sins and not procrastinate the day of your repentance, but that ye would humble yourselves before the Lord and call on his holy name and watch and pray continually that ye may not be tempted above that which ye can bear and thus be led by the Holy Spirit, becoming humble, meek, submissive, patient, full of love and all long-suffering, having faith on the Lord, having a hope that ye shall receive eternal life, having the love of God always in your hearts, that ye may be lifted up at the last day and enter into his rest. Many people don't recognize the Spirit. They don't know what it is they are feeling or experiencing. Even some members of the church, we need to learn to recognize the Spirit of the Lord. I can remember my mission president telling us to remember that at every door and with every person to whom we spoke, we needed to teach them something that we could testify to. He said, tell them something about Christ, about his church, about Joseph Smith or the eternal nature of families, and then testify to the truthfulness of it. Then the Holy Ghost can bear witness that you are teaching the truth. This works. I saw it happen many times. I remember one day, the doors seemed to be slamming so fast that there wasn't any time to teach a sentence, let alone testify of anything. Finally, we got to one of the last doors in an apartment building. A lady came to the door. I told her we were representatives of Jesus Christ, that God loves her, and that he has a special message for her and her family. Then I testified to the truthfulness of this message. She hesitated for a moment. I could tell she felt something, but she politely told us that she didn't have time, and she shut the door. We were finished at that apartment building and went outside to pack up our bags, get on our bikes, and leave. Moments later, this woman came running after us and said, I want to know why I felt so different when you were talking to me. I don't understand what was happening to me. This gave us the opportunity to explain what she was feeling and to tell her more. Another day, I felt impressed that we should ride our bikes out to a little village that was quite a few miles away and visit a family who had told us to come back sometime after they got home from vacation. Well, my companion said, don't you think we should try to call them and see if they're home? I said, well, let's just go. So we rode our bikes all the way out to this little town. We parked our bikes by the fence and then walked up the sidewalk to the front door. We knocked and waited. No one came. There was no answer. We knocked again. There was no one home. Everything was quiet. I began to doubt the impression I had felt. Why were we there? Maybe I had just wanted to go for a long ride to avoid knocking on doors. I felt bad. My companion was nice enough not to say anything about making a phone call first. we went back to our bikes, talking about what house we would go to next. A man was walking on the sidewalk in front of the house. He was a Lebanese man who spoke English. He was visiting his daughter, who was married to a German man, and they were living there in Germany on the next block. He was just out for a walk. He said to us, "I've been watching you. There is something different about you. Your eyes are shining. Who are you? What are you doing here? Please tell me." We told him that we were missionaries and living in Germany, serving the Lord. He was very interested in our message. Of course, the church was not allowed in Lebanon in those days. We spoke to him on the street for a while and explained about the restoration and the Book of Mormon. He told us that the next day he was flying to the United States on business. He would be in San Francisco for several weeks. We gave him an English pamphlet about Joseph Smith and the restoration of the gospel. On the back of the pamphlet, there just happened to be an address in San Francisco where he could locate the church. He said he was anxious to do so. Well, do spiritual experiences only happen to missionaries? Why do they seem to happen to missionaries more than to some of us? Does the Lord love missionaries more? Well, of course not. He loves all of us. He wants to bless us with his Holy Spirit. Think what missionaries are doing. They are studying the scriptures every day. They're praying, they're teaching, and they're bearing testimony often. And hopefully, they're living their lives in accordance with the gospel. Each of us who have been baptized and confirmed members of this church has been told how we can have his Spirit to always be with us also. The sacramental prayers remind us of how we can have the Spirit of the Lord in our lives. As we partake of the sacrament, we renew our covenants with God and indicate that we are willing to take upon us the name of Christ, always remember him, and keep his commandments. Then, as we do these things, we will put ourselves in a position to have his Spirit to be with us. During the past year, as I have done Relief Society auxiliary training, I have asked many sisters what they do to prepare themselves to receive revelation, or what they do to get inspiration in their lives. They have shared many beautiful experiences. They have explained that they pray, fast, study the scriptures, go to the temple, read the general conference talks, listen to sacred music, repent, and they are still or quiet so they can hear when the Spirit whispers to them. Let me take just a few minutes to expand on some of these things that the sisters have talked about. In Alma 8, verse 10, we are told that Alma labored much in the Spirit, wrestling with God in mighty prayer, that he would pour out his Spirit. We have also been told to counsel with the Lord in all our doings so we can be directed for good. Prayer will be the source of much strength and will help us to be receptive to the Holy Spirit. We've been told in Isaiah chapter 58 that when we fast and give offerings to help others, that is when we will call and the Lord will answer. The Lord will guide us continually, it tells us there. Fasting will help us to be humble and more receptive so we can hear the voice of the Spirit. We have heard many times the value of reading and studying the scriptures. Feast upon the words of Christ, for behold, the words of Christ will tell you all things that ye should do. As we have heard and been reminded today, Elder Dallin H. Oakes has given us some valuable insights into the importance of regular scripture study. He said, just as continuing revelation enlarges and illuminates the scriptures, so also a study of the scriptures enables men and women to receive revelations. The idea that scripture reading can lead to inspiration and revelation opens the door to the truth that a scripture is not limited to what it meant when it was written, but may also include what that scripture means to a reader today. Think about that, sisters. Think about that. Even more, he goes on, even more, scripture reading may also lead to current revelation on whatever else the Lord wishes to communicate to the reader at the time. Isn't that a great blessing? Whatever the Lord wants to communicate to you and I at the time that we're studying. Then Elder Oaks goes on to say, we do not overstate the point when we say that the scriptures can be a Urim and Thummim to assist each of us to receive personal revelation. End of quote. Isn't that a wonderful gift? To have our own personal Urim and Thummim, our own personal revelation. We have been counseled not only to attend the temple, but to worship in the Holy Temple. Every Latter-day Saint prophet has stressed the importance of temple worship and the blessings associated with making and keeping sacred covenants. Joseph Smith received by revelation the words of the prayer that he offered at the dedication of the Kirtland Temple, as recorded in Doctrine and Covenants, section 109. One of the blessings he mentioned in that section is that we can feel God's power. In verse 22, it states, and we ask thee, Holy Father, that thy servants may go forth from this house armed with thy power, and that thy name may be upon them, and thy glory be round about them, and thine angels have charge over them. What a great source of revelation. We can find this as we attend and worship in the Holy Temple. Time does not permit us to further explore other ways that we can be spiritually receptive. However, I pray that we will each recommit to seek the Holy Spirit. Live so that the Spirit can be with us. Listen for the answers and then act upon the inspiration we have been given. I testify to you that our Heavenly Father lives and loves us. He wants to speak to us. He wants to reveal to us His word, His guidance for us. I testify that the Lord Jesus Christ is our Redeemer and that the Holy Ghost will be with us as we do the things we have promised to do. In the name of Jesus Christ, amen.
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5: This is Why I Believed. Robert Louis Stevenson said, "Quiet minds cannot be perplexed or frightened, but go on in fortune or misfortune at their own private pace, like a clock during a thunderstorm." Kim Nelson is a professional therapist and author of the book Getting Past, If Only, from which I took that quote by Robert Louis Stevenson. Kim, welcome to Insights Today.
6: Thanks for having me.
5: It is great to have you with us today. Let's start by talking about you and what you do. What is your background?
6: I've got a psychology degree from Seattle Pacific University. Mm-hmm. I've worked a lot in business. I do mergers and acquisitions. I have a partner, John Hansen, and I work with companies and get them up and rolling and put their management teams together in a way I hope that's effective and meaningful. I've done a lot of counseling work over the last few years. Before that, I was a chief operating officer for a large firm in Seattle. for almost 20 years. So just mostly business, although I've done a lot of counseling, still do a lot of pro bono work.
5: How do you mix the two? You talk about counseling, and then you talk about business mergers and acquisitions.
6: Yeah,
5: do the two come together?
6: Great question. Most of us work with people. And if we work with people, I think it doesn't take long to you look at that person and think, boy, I wish they could get some professional help. You know, I think it doesn't take as long to realize that people are people. And whether we're at home or whether we're at church or whether we're at work, principles of communication are the same. Principles of civility are the same in faith. And I mentioned before in the community that I work in, there's such diversity. The last couple of companies we've worked for have been high-tech companies. And so you've got multicultural groups of managers. Certainly gender is an issue, language, age. So many things we're working with. But when it comes right down to it, I think it was President Hinckley reminded us over and over that the gospel, that testimony, that our lives are very much about the individual. Mm-hmm. The Savior doesn't deal with us in groups. You know, what we do that's most important, we do individually. The communication that's most important is generally one-on-one communication. Mm. Those life-changing moments of ours are generally very personal. Mm-hmm. And so I think the principles of good management and good counseling and good personhood, as we talked about earlier, mm-hmm. are the same. You know, is it something that makes sense? Is it sustainable? I have a dear friend whose primary question to herself from time to time is, do I have a heart to believe? Hmm. And I think it's a great question. Can I learn to really put into play what I say I'm all about? Mm-hmm. One of the things I think is most important when you talk about where we are on life's path, I think both the adversary and the Savior and Father know that we're living in this place. Mm-hmm. I think the difference is that the adversary would like to have us looking backwards, mm-hmm. and the Savior likes to have our eye on the prize, which is very much forward.
5: Mm, that is a great point. This book, Getting Past If Only, I've read through most of it, mm-hmm. and it has some great perspective.
6: Thank you.
5: That I think would be a great help to a lot of people. What prompted you to write this book?
6: I think the most important reason for me was that over and over in either counseling or speaking, I've served as a bishop, served in stake presidency, and over you hear such remorse from people who believe that some action or some habit or some process has disqualified them from the growth they'd like to see in their lives. Mm-hmm. And if only I hadn't, or if only I'd taken this mm-hmm. opportunity, you know, if only I hadn't, or if only I had, right?
5: Yeah.
6: It feels like to people that their lives are damned in some way, held back. Mm-hmm. And that's just really not true for the most part. I mean, there's some things, obviously, that we can't control, but there are way more things that we can influence in our own lives. And then I think we leave out the atonement. I think we leave out of our lives sometimes the thought that, gee, perhaps I've not been perfect in the past. That makes me a member of a very large club, right?
5: Yeah.
6: And so I haven't been perfect. The question isn't what happened. The question is, what did I learn from it, or what will I do with what I learned from it, I guess.
5: Mm, yeah. Yeah, I agree. I think sometimes I've caught myself doing the same thing, that if-only trap, somehow thinking that my future is determined by my past.
6: Mm-hmm.
5: So my question to you is it true that you can teach an old dog new tricks?
6: Oh, absolutely. I don't know if you can teach an old dog new tricks. I think you can make them aware of the tricks they already are aware of, you know, and maybe should be doing as opposed to thinking about. I remember reading a book that changed my life, a book you might be familiar with by Stephen Robinson called Believing Christ. And the first time I read Believing Christ, I read through it and I thought, well, that was an interesting book. I realized that it was easy to read and easy to understand and was profound. And then I also realized that there wasn't anything in there that I hadn't already heard or didn't already know.
5: Mm-hmm.
6: But when it's brought to my memory, or when it motivates us to a positive action, that's when it becomes powerful. So I think your question's a great question. Can we teach an old dog new tricks? And I think maybe the answer is sure we can, but maybe even more importantly, we can remind them of what works.
5: Mm-hmm.
6: You know, if I jump through this hoop, I get a treat. So I should be jumping.
5: Well, you did mention the atonement. I want to get back to that here in just a minute.
6: Please.
5: You've divided the book into three sections. The first one starts off with talking about agency. And I just want to read a few sentences from the very first few paragraphs. It says, first of all, it's about accepting the gift of agency. And it says, if we want to live with less regret, one of the things we need to do is take ownership of our lives. Accepting that we are gifted with the right and responsibility to choose is not always easy. Two separate sentences, but talk about agency and taking ownership.
6: I think if you go back to the very beginning, one of the biggest debates, the conflict that took place when we were talking about life's plan, mm-hmm. was whether or not we could be trusted. Mm. And our Father in Heaven said, they can be trusted. Life is going to be really difficult, but only in exercising agency are they really going to learn that the impact of all that. And the adversary mm-hmm. said, look at these folks. They can't be trusted. It was a scary, scary time, you know. I feel the same way sometimes. I remember thinking as a bishop sometimes that agency was way out of control. That if I could just get people back in line, life would be so much better. And I maybe then the thought had come to me, but wait, I'd have to start with myself, and that's a real problem. But I think the point is that accepting the gift Father's given us, He has confidence in us. Mm-hmm. And accepting that gift says that I am willing to bless my life and the lives of others by making good choices. Mm. And that's my responsibility. And I think that puts us, for the first time, sort of in ownership of what we do and where we've gone. So it gives us the opportunity to fail, mm-hmm. but it also gives us the opportunity to succeed. Maybe most importantly, it gives us the opportunity to learn. Mm. And failure is to be expected. Mm-hmm. He knew that in taking this test, we wouldn't get it right all the time, and we'd have to start again. And that's why we have Jesus is the Savior, not the coach, yeah. or not the cheerleader.
5: You mentioned one time in the book that actually success really isn't possible without the potential for failure.
6: Absolutely.
5: It's necessary. Absolutely.
6: If we remove all opportunity for failure, we remove all opportunity for success.
5: Yeah, that's what it is.
6: Yeah, I think that's true.
5: Huh. You talk about... when you talk about choice and agency, you talk a lot about your choice in the relationships and how you react to the actions of others. And you, just within the first few pages, you quote Elder David A. Bednar. And I just want to read a bit of that and have you respond to that. It says, to believe that someone or something can make us feel offended, angry, hurt, or bitter diminishes our moral agency and transforms us into objects to be acted upon. As agents, however, you and I have the power to act and to choose how we will respond to an offensive or hurtful situation. Talk a little bit about that quote and how that applies.
6: I think we get in, and I think it's as much linguistic and habitual as anything else, we get in the habit of saying, she made me mad, mm-hmm. which is a way of saying, she did something that was uncomfortable for me and I chose to be angry about it. Mm-hmm. That person makes me crazy is just another way of saying, I'm going to have a little fit, you know. I'm going to choose to act irresponsibly and blame her. And I don't know if it's so much about I'm going to blame them for my actions as I don't want to take blame for my actions, mm-hmm. you know.
5: Interesting.
6: Somebody's forced me to do that, you know. I'm being held down by, you know, I think of opportunities in the past where people have said, if only I'd have... you know, had this opportunity, then I'd have done such great things with it. That external locus of control thing, right? Mm-hmm. And I think Elder Bednar certainly is saying it more beautifully than I could. But the point is that we need to participate in our own lives. And mm-hmm. to do that, we have to acknowledge that our participation in our lives changes things. Hmm. That we can respond in a way that we'd like to. You know, I remember the first time I came to conference in Salt Lake. I live in Seattle. And I came down to conference, and I was surprised by the number of protesters that were shouting and angry, and mm-hmm. and at any time we could start a fight. It'd be a pretty easy thing to do. I don't see the brethren out there with their sleeves rolled up, getting ready to dig in, though, do you?
5: No.
6: They've chosen to respond in a different way. Mm-hmm. It's not that what's being said isn't hurtful or offensive or unkind. Sometimes, it's that that doesn't bind us to an inappropriate action. Mm-hmm. Somebody else's activity doesn't bind us to that inappropriate action. We have the opportunity to display our commitment by our action.
5: Mm-hmm. And we have control over that choice,
6: absolutely,
5: don't we, how we respond.
6: Absolutely.
5: I think you make the point in the book that Satan loves to see us thinking that we don't have control over that choice.
6: Well, I think agency makes him crazy. I think the fact that we get to choose. For me, I don't think, this is just my opinion, I don't think he thinks about us much. Mm. I think who he's really thinking about is Father in Heaven, and he's still trying to prove he was right.
5: Mm.
6: Even though he knows he's not, so angry, he'd like to see us fail in whatever degree. So it doesn't matter what form our failure takes. Mm-hmm. He revels in it because it's an opportunity to say, nanner, nanner, nanner, I told you so, for him.
5: Yeah, you even make the point later in the book where even if we're focusing on being on perfection and just overridden with guilt.
6: Sure.
5: Because we're not perfect.
6: Sure.
5: Then he loves to see us even in that situation.
6: Absolutely. Anything that diminishes our joy is great fun for him. And I think there's a quote, it might be by Steve Robinson, in Believe in Christ. He says, the adversary doesn't care which side of the iron rod you have a hold of when you let go. You know, a rebel or a zealot, it doesn't matter, but when you go to too much extreme and it distracts you from the gospel, essentially, when it distracts you from keeping your eye again forward and on the prize, which is to be more like the Savior and to be more like our Heavenly Father, Satan's happy. He doesn't. C.S. Lewis in the Screwtape Letters made an interesting observation, I think. He said to the conversation between the two representatives of the adversaries about temptation, he said, you don't have to use murder if a simple card game will do. The point is, all we have to do is be distracted. Satan doesn't care what we're doing as long as we're not doing that which would take us to the Savior. And so guilt, shame, Elder Maxwell commented, and it's probably going to be a misquote, but that the most important thing is to be able to partake of the bitter cup without becoming bitter.
5: Hmm.
6: And I think that's the key.
5: That's great.
6: To be able to go through life and not let it beat us to a point where we choose not to participate.
5: You're listening to the Mormon Channel of The Church of Jesus Christ of Latter-day Saints. This is Why I Believe. My name is Rick Starr, and our guest today is LDS therapist Kim Nelson, and our topic is getting past and letting go of regret. Just continuing our discussion a little bit about agency, you do make the point that many times we are the victim of our learned beliefs from growing up and that kind of thing. Talk a little bit about how sometimes our beliefs may be a little faulty or distorted.
6: I think sometimes the people that assign us roles in life, even with the very, very best of intentions, are not very good at it.
5: Hmm.
6: You know, it'd be easy just to do a little exercise in your head if you have siblings or cousins or extended family or the people in your ward or whatever. It's easy to kind of point your finger and say, oh, she's the pretty one, he's the smart one, he's an achiever, and that might be a snapshot at that moment in your opinion.
5: Mm-hmm.
6: The problem is when people who have great power in our lives, our parents or extended family members or somebody who's important in the community or in our business lives even, but especially when we're young, put those labels on us, we tend to believe them without questioning.
5: Mm.
6: I've worked a lot over the years with trade unions, for example, and a lot of guys and gals that go into the trades do so because they don't like the classroom or they haven't been successful in the classroom. And I've worked with the leadership of unions, for example, and bright, capable, wonderful people, many of them who didn't go to college. And over and over, as we talked about it, sort of the same thing was reported, and that is at some point in their life, a teacher or a parent or somebody said, you're just not a very good student.
5: Hmm.
6: And these are people that can do more geometry, some of them in their head, than I can do, you know, with all the calculus and calculators in the world. And they're bright, they're capable, but for the most part were probably mislabeled or at a time in their lives when they weren't performing well. And they sort of incorporate that into their lives and believe what's said about them. You're not one of those people that's going to do very well in the church.
5: Mm-hmm.
6: Or you're rebellious. or you never were very bright, really, or, you know, whatever the label is, if we get, you know, begin to believe it, then we sort of act like it's true, and it becomes sort of self-fulfilling prophecy, as opposed to reading the other things in the scriptures, for example, that tell us that we can do anything in partnership with the Savior, for example.
5: Wonderful. So give an example of how a learned belief from our childhood or something like that can lead to us feeling, a person feeling consistently regretful in their life.
6: Maybe my least favorite, but most common, but maybe my favorite example would be how we believe about Heavenly Father. So many times somebody will come into therapy and just have this profound belief that God's waiting for us to make a mistake. They've been taught not about the benevolent, loving, ever-present, richly kind Father in Heaven that I believe, but about almost a malevolent kind of school teacher with a big ruler, you know? Mm-hmm. It's always been really funny to me that we ask over and over, how could Heavenly Father possibly hear all of our individual prayers? Mm-hmm. And we have no problem at all believing He can see everything we ever do wrong.
5: That's true.
6: I mean, come on.
5: There's a disconnect there,
6: isn't there? Yeah, He doesn't have the power to hear all of our individual prayers. No computer's that large, but boy, if any of us make a mistake, He's all over it, right?
5: Yeah, He knows it.
6: So I think if we're taught when we're little, especially, that Heavenly Father is just waiting there to teach us with punishment when we make a mistake, and that's how we see the world. Mm-hmm. People can get so afraid of mistakes and believe then that the mistakes they've made have already disqualified them. One of my favorites, I had a woman come into therapy one time and say, and she was living a life that just was morally not very acceptable to her even. Mm-hmm. And it became really clear to me that isn't who she really was. And I said, what's going on? And she said, it doesn't really matter what I do from now on because I'm already going to hell. I said, well, that's an interesting concept that kind of leaves the Savior out. Can we talk a little more about that, right? And she said, and I was just flabbergasted, and yet I can understand it perfectly. She said, I'm divorced. I said, okay. She said, well, don't you understand the gospel? I said, I hope I do parts of it at least. And she said, no success in life can compensate for failure in the home. Mm. It doesn't matter what I do from this point on. I've failed, and no other success can erase that. Mm. Now, when you just take that sound bite out of our culture and believe it in that way, and believe that God is this this punishing God that says this is the inflexible rule, it's pretty clear no success can compensate for that failure.
5: Yeah.
6: She was done in her own mind, and it was really a pleasure to introduce her again to the real gospel.
5: You know, it's really great how eventually you come around to the atonement, it seems like, every time in the perspective of how to deal with this.
6: Well, I think if in our lives we don't keep coming back to the atonement, we can be in big trouble very, very fast.
5: Just to give you an example and have you respond to it, the example of a wayward child, for example, and a parent who grieves because of that and continually says, oh, if only I had done this differently. You make the example of, if only I had had more family home evenings or read scriptures more, or if only I had somehow kept them from being with a certain friend group. What perspective can you give a person that is suffering from that consistent feeling in their lives?
6: I think it's really important to remember that we don't know what cause and effect our actions have. We really don't understand that at all. But the adversary would have us believe that we can establish cause and effect simply. In the Doctrine and Covenants, there's a parable about the building of a tower. And the servants have been asked to build a tower in a vineyard. And they say, why are we building this tower? There aren't any bad guys here. You know, the owner of the vineyard said, build a tower so that we might keep watch and protect us from anybody who'd come in to destroy things, right? Mm-hmm. And the servants say, why are we building this silly tower? We could take this money and give it to the money lenders and get a good return on our investment. There are no bad guys here. And the parable goes on from there. But the part that I think is important to think about here is many of the mothers and fathers in the church and in the world, honestly, so many good people around us who are friends of other faiths. But many of the mothers and fathers in church build the tower. They march around all night. They're on watch at all times, right? Mm-hmm. And they protect their families with just incredible amounts of vigilance and activity and good thinking. And in their brains, it's, I think, for the most part, really hard to say what that activity kept people from. For example, when was the last time you knelt down and said, "Heavenly Father, I'm grateful for not having cancer because I kept the word of wisdom"? You don't know, right?
5: Yeah.
6: You don't know what doing the right thing has kept you from. Mm-hmm. However, whenever anything bad happens, the adversary's right there saying, "You know why this happened? Because you didn't do this. You know why this happened?" He establishes cause and effect for us all the time.
5: Oh, yeah.
6: We'd like it not to be that my daughter made a bad choice or my daughter did an evil thing. We'd like to be able to say, "You know what? It's those darn friends of hers."
5: Uh-huh.
6: And we start down that road, and the adversary just sees us right along.
5: Oh, yeah.
6: Pushes us right along and says, "Look, you're right." And we don't know what caused those choices. Any number of things, not the least of which is the agency of the individual child.
5: Mm-hmm.
6: But it's easier to take the blame than it is to feel like somehow the pain of our child belongs to them.
5: Mm-hmm. Yeah, you talk a little bit about how we sometimes rob our children of their agency. Talk a little bit about that.
6: Well, I think sometimes there are those among us who would like to take blame for every bad thing, mm-hmm. and not let a child fail. Part of why we're here is to learn from the experience of failure. And when we don't allow ourselves or others to suffer the consequences of our own choices, again, we sort of deny ownership of those choices.
5: Mm.
6: It's not something I could have controlled. You know,
5: so we're basically denying that gift that they have also from
6: absolutely.
5: Heavenly Father.
6: Absolutely. We're saying it doesn't really matter what you've done, when sometimes it matters a great deal. And they could learn so much from realizing, boy, that's the wrong thing to do.
5: Mm-hmm. Yeah. That gift of consequences that goes along with agency, I guess.
6: Absolutely. A dear friend said one time, the trick of being a parent, and he related it to Heavenly Father, said the trick of being a parent is making sure kids get enough pain to learn and not enough to kill them.
5: I wish I could go back and apply that.
6: Me too, about half the time.
5: Brother Nelson, talk a little bit about the things that we can control and the things that we can't control.
6: Boy, really important to understand that there are things in life that we really can't control.
5: Mm-hmm.
6: But there are things in life that we really can control. We talked earlier about being able to control how we respond to an insult or how we respond to a criticism. But there's some things we can't control. The death of a child is probably the most profound of those that comes to mind for me.
5: Mm-hmm.
6: There's certain things in life you get over. Certain things in life you get through. You don't ever get over the death of a child. You don't ever get over the death of a spouse. Over time, it can become less omnipresent or less severe in its impact. But you never get over that, and that's something that you can't control. But it affects you. What we can control is how we respond to it, mm-hmm. what we do with it. Does it make us bitter, or does it make us hopeful, or does it allow us to choose to be hopeful? Probably a better way to say that.
5: Mm-hmm.
6: Where do we take it? What do we do with it? And I think it's important to remember that there's certain things in life. If the company downsizes, somebody's going to lose their job.
5: Mm-hmm.
6: And maybe it's not about performance. Maybe it's just about numbers. And we can't control that. And sometimes we let that, those things that we can't control have too much impact on our life,
5: mm-hmm.
6: and we don't respond with the things we can control by, you know, re-education, changing your career, or in the case of some things we're never going to get over, letting that, the loss of a child, I think is the example that I used, letting the loss of a child teach us about love and tenderness, humility and long-suffering and patience and some of those virtues.
5: You know, it's interesting, as you were talking about that, you can take the same incident in one person's life and the same incident in another person's life, and like you were talking about, see a different response. One may take, for example, abuse, and they may take that that occurrence in their life and create something that helps other

0: people want to perform. And our opportunity is to recognize that and give them the opportunity to do that. Again, I don't think we're any different in business than we are at home or at church or wherever. And I think the adversary would love us to believe that we're disqualified over and over, whereas Heavenly Father said, look, I believe in you. I know who you are. You can do this. Come on, let's go.
1: Very good. You're listening to the Mormon Channel of The Church of Jesus Christ of Latter-day Saints. This is Why I Believe. Today our guest is Kim Nelson, who wrote a book called Getting Past If Only. And I want to go on to section two here, where you talk a little bit about setting boundaries. What are you talking about when you talk about setting boundaries?
0: Well, I'll tell you, I think this is a cultural challenge beyond cultural challenges for us, because by definition, we are supposed to be nice. Mm-hmm. That's who we are. We comb our hair and we wash our face and we're nice. We're nice to everybody.
1: And you're talking about the LDS people.
0: Oh, yeah.
1: Yes.
0: Well, yeah, I am, actually. We are, by definition, the nice folks. And the challenge with that is our life experience, some of us, makes us fully aware that we're not all nice. That not only are there people in the world who are insensitive and unkind, there are people in the world who are evil and brutal. Mm-hmm. So that whole spectrum is, I'm supposed to believe in that I'm nice and that everybody else is nice and that everybody's going to be good to me and it's all going to be okay, right? Mm-hmm. And if I can only picture people in their baptismal clothes, then, you know, it's all okay. And for the most part, that might be true, but it can be really devastating if somebody's had, I'll take an extreme example. If somebody's been sexually abused or physically abused, and they're perfectly aware that the world's not a safe place, what do you do, right? So if I took you out to my car and opened the car door and said, put your hand in there, Rick, and you put it in, and I slammed the car door, we took it out and set the bones and bandaged it and put in the pins and did all the kinds of things we had to do. Mm-hmm. And I said, put it in again, Rick.
1: And I wouldn't do it.
0: No. The absolutely perfect response is, no, I'm not going to put that in there again. You know, well, let's say then that you've been hurt that badly by somebody you were supposed to be loved by. Mm-hmm. And I say, Rick, love again. Come on. Do it again. Mm-hmm. That's a problem. It's a real challenge. So on the one hand, we have the culture that says, everybody's nice. Let them come in and romp around your house with muddy feet whenever they'd like. Right? And then we have this other side that says, boy, I can really be hurt. And what do you do with that? Mm-hmm. So I think the trick is to learn to trust how to do that again. But the real important thing, and we talk about it a lot in the book, is learning that it's important to understand that some people are safe and some people aren't. And we need to learn how to trust ourselves about how to pick and choose who those are and how close to let them to us. I use the analogy of a house, and that all around your property you have an impenetrable fence, and you can let people in and let them go to the garden if they wish and maybe have a front porch conversation. And over time, if they prove safe and trustworthy, we can go sit in the kitchen and have a glass of milk and some warm cookies and talk about the things that matter most and play games. I mean, you can let people come as far as they are safe for you.
1: Mm-hmm. And again, you have that control.
0: Absolutely.
1: Yeah.
0: And what our experience tells us and what we're taught many times is that once somebody gets in the gate, they can go anywhere they want because they're nice. They're not going to hurt us, right? Mm-hmm. And so that ambivalence in our thinking is really confusing to a lot of people. And so I think it's really important to learn how to set and maintain boundaries. Even let's say everybody in the world was great, there's not enough time to be best personal friends with everybody who wants to be your best personal friend. Yeah. Setting those boundaries is important for us, and we don't do a very good job of it.
1: Well, Brother Nelson, going back to that imagery of the house and the boundary and the gate.
0: Sure.
1: Can a person invite a person to leave also?
0: Absolutely. Absolutely. In fact, great question. I had a good friend teach me that even if somebody's not being unsafe, you have every right in the world just to not want them there for whatever reason. Let's say you're having a panic attack. It's okay to ask them to leave, but I think even more importantly, it's okay to understand

0: Dan, you've got a safe room, wherever you want a safe room, uh-huh. that you can go inside and shut the door. You can call 911. You can call your home teachers. You know, you can do whatever you want. It isn't a harsh judgment to say you don't want to be with someone. And you can do that for whatever reason you choose. But a lot of times when we're hurt most, we don't have options. We can't call 911. Mm-hmm. We're just small. Or we're isolated in some way, right? And I think it's something we have to learn, is that we do have not only the responsibility and the opportunity, but the freedom to choose who we spend our time with.
1: Going back to the agency.
0: Absolutely.
1: The gift of agency.
0: Absolutely.
1: Do we make the mistake sometimes of, because our, going back to the analogy of the car door, you call it the parable of the car door, of if we get our hand smashed in a car door, that we say, okay, all car doors.
0: Absolutely.
1: And therefore,
0: absolutely.
1: All cars are evil.
0: That's right.
1: We do the same with people, don't
0: sure
1: we?
0: Do.
1: We're hurt by a person, say a woman is hurt by a man, and so therefore, all men are evil.
0: That's right. That's right.
1: And so we set improper boundaries or mistaken boundaries.
0: Absolutely. And the problem with that coping strategy is that it works. It's perfect. It's absolutely perfect. If I say I was hurt by somebody I love, mm-hmm. and go to, you know what? The way to not ever be hurt again by somebody I love is not love anybody. It works. Mm. It's absolutely perfect. The problem is that the cure in this case is worse than the disease.
1: Mm. Yeah.
0: It's like I have a hangnail, so I don't ever want another hangnail. I'm just going to cut my hand off. Right? It really is. It's
1: yeah,
0: about
1: it's
0: that. And we forget that to use your analogy of relationships, if back to the car door, if the hurt of that car door, if we begin to believe all cars are bad or all relationships are bad, what we're forgetting is the real cause of the problem was the person who slammed the door, not the door.
1: Mm-hmm.
0: It's not about relationships. It's about the person. It's about that individual.
1: That's that individual, yeah.
0: And that's hard sometimes, especially if it's happened more than once. It's hard not to generalize that experience, because in our lives, that's how we stay safe, is to generalize one experience to another. Gee, I've been here before, I don't want to do this again. That's really helpful and really protective in some ways. But if we're going to use the analogy of the car door and we say, look, all cars are bad, and I'm never going to go near a car again, I'm never going to have my hand slammed. That's true.
1: Mm-hmm.
0: I'm also never going to get to go in the car to take me to the airport so I can fly to Hawaii,
1: mm-hmm.
0: or go in the car and drive to visit my grandkids, or, you know.
1: So you deprive yourself of a lot of opportunities.
0: A lot of opportunities. And
1: yeah.
0: over time, if you say, I'm never going to trust anybody, you'll never be hurt by somebody you trust.
1: Mm-hmm.
0: But you'll also end up alone and kind of isolated and bitter, mm-hmm. and without the ability and to receive all the joy that trusting would have potentially given you.
1: Hmm. You know, it occurred to me, just sitting on the outside talking about this, it's very easy to come up with an analogy where that gives you a different perspective. But if you're the person that's really been through this, what ultimately is the process? How do you get over that situation of the boundaries that you've drawn that are actually limiting your life and controlling you?
0: Excellent question. Let's go back to the analogy of your home with a fence around it.
1: Mm-hmm.
0: It's perfectly okay to stand at that gate. With the gate shut, you're completely inside a safe place,
1: mm-hmm.
0: and talk to people through the fence.
1: Hmm.
0: Okay? And then invite them in to work in the flower garden with you, or invite them in to help you mow the lawn, or invite them in to play catch. Then if they do leave when you ask them to leave and they seem appropriate and it's great fun, you might invite them to sit on the porch. Mm-hmm. Then you might... It's a processional thing.
1: Mm-hmm.
0: Gaining and enjoying a relationship of trust is a process. And in the book I mentioned, I think it's a three-step process. And let me just very quickly go over that. When you begin to wonder if you can trust somebody, I think there are three steps that you can go through that will help you become better and better at knowing who and how much to trust. First is, and we'll use the male here, is what he says and what he does the same? Does it match? What he says and what he does, there's a continuity to that, and there's a match. I think so.
1: Mm-hmm.
0: Next is what he says and does credible. For example, is when he, if I were to look at a woman, for example, say, have beautiful eyes, she can go home and look in the mirror and say, yeah, I think with a bit of fudging on my part. I might admit that I have beautiful eyes. You know, I can see my eyes are there. You know, that's a sort of a credible thing to say. He mm-hmm. could have said that with real intent.
1: Mm-hmm.
0: He could have been honest. If, on the other hand, he says, "Well, you're 6'4", and you go home and measure, and you're only 5'3", you know, that doesn't work. Gee, you're the only woman I've ever spoken with, except for my ex-wives. You know, there's trouble there. And I use kind of a tongue-in-cheek example, but the point is that over time, if what somebody says isn't credible, isn't believable, then they're probably not credible or believable. If how they behave and what they say don't match, we're probably not okay. Mm-hmm. And then the final test, and one we've sort of taken out of our lives, is how does it feel?
1: Hmm.
0: Okay?
1: That's something you really can't quantify.
0: Yeah, no, but it's okay. A lot of times in business, we say if it's not observable and measurable, it doesn't exist, and that simply isn't true. In the case of how does it feel, when the spirit talks to us, or even our subconscious, what's happening is a lot of things that haven't come to the forefront of our mind are being measured and adjudicated by us all the time. Lots of things going on, as well as then the influence of the spirit. It's okay for us to say, gee, I don't feel right about this, and err on the side of caution. To not eliminate from our lives intuition or the spirit or general senses or feelings simply because they're not immediately quantifiable.
1: Mm-hmm.
0: If there is a sense of this is not okay, time is on our side. Be patient.
1: Mm.
0: Confirm. Try again. Look again. But be willing to understand that everything isn't empirical. We can go ahead and trust ourselves a little bit here. And as that trust grows and we get better and better at it, it allows us to trust more freely. The problem with saying, I can't ever trust anybody, nobody's trustworthy.
1: Mm-hmm.
0: That includes God and that includes us. I had a friend tell me one time, if you have to select an expert to help you with something, you've disqualified yourself from the selection process. Because if you knew how to identify an expert, you'd be an expert.
1: Yeah.
0: Right?
1: Uh-huh.
0: And that's sort of interesting that we say all the time, well, gosh, that person's really good at trusting and I'm not very good at trusting her. How do I know if somebody is safe? And the answer is, you don't always know, but you have to begin somewhere
1: mm-hmm.
0: and take that one step, until you get a little confidence in what it is you're measuring and what it is you're looking at. And pretty soon, you get better and better at it. It's like a cab driver in New York City, the guy gets in the back seat and says, how do you get to Carnegie Hall? The cab driver says, practice. I think that's where we're at.
1: Yeah.
0: How do you get to be good at trusting? Practice.
1: Mm-hmm.
0: And you never get that opportunity to trust the Lord or trust yourself or trust anybody if you don't begin with those baby steps, that non-threatening kind of first step.
1: By degrees.
0: And those three steps, practiced over and over, will make you better and better and better.
1: Hmm. That's good encouragement for, I can see, rather than just drawing the line in the sand and saying, okay, it's over.
0: Yeah,
1: I'm not
0: absolutely.
1: Trusting anybody.
0: I'm
1: just deprives you
0: again.
1: So much.
0: That's right.
1: You're listening to Why I Believe. Our guest today is Kim Nelson, and Brother Nelson, in the third section of your book, you talk about scorekeeping. Can you describe a little bit about what scorekeeping is?
0: Absolutely. And it starts out innocently enough. Scorekeeping is our way of making sure we don't owe somebody something that we should pay.
1: Mm-hmm.
0: For example, it starts out maybe with Johnny invited me to his birthday party, I should invite him to mine. That's the right thing to do.
1: Mm-hmm.
0: Somebody does something kind for you, you send a thank you note. You know,
1: but isn't that the right thing to do?
0: Absolutely the right thing to do. The problem with scorekeeping is when we begin to believe that being ahead or being behind is something we have to monitor all the time in our lives
1: mm-hmm.
0: to make sure we're okay. Let me give you a couple of examples. Carried maybe not even to the extreme, but just the beginnings. I begin, in any relationship, you don't want to be behind and you don't want to be ahead, right? Because if you're ahead, you think that other person owes me and why aren't they performing, right? Why aren't they? And if you're behind, you're thinking, oh my gosh, I've got to do something, right? And to a degree, I think there's some civility that, that means I don't want to not respond to somebody. Mm-hmm. But when we begin to tally those sheets and count those points up, all kinds of bad things start happening. For example, if I have to keep track of every interaction with everybody I have every day, how much time does that take? How much energy does that take?
1: That's a good point.
0: And then I get all these columns that says, okay, they did this. I've got to decide what their intention was, because intention's worth some points, right?
1: That is a lot of energy.
0: Oh, yeah. Well, it gets way worse, right? In a marriage, I say something like this. Okay, if I mow the grass and go to church and remember prayer, she'll have to let me go golfing on Saturday. Or how about this one? If the kids and I are kind enough, he'll have to come to church. What it becomes is our vehicle for trying to force somebody else's behavior, or our vehicle for the huge amounts of guilt we can pile on ourselves.
1: Don't win either way.
0: There's no winning here. As soon as you begin keeping score, you put yourself in a position of, I've got to not only decide what that person did and what it was worth, but why they did it and what that makes it worth, right? Mm-hmm. Now, when somebody who's very highly sensitive to what they should be doing, somebody maybe who's highly self-critical, meets somebody who's really a person who's entitled, mm-hmm, we're in big trouble. If I do the dishes, for example, that's worth 1,000 points. If she does the dishes, that's a point and a half. I start assigning points, and the truth is that we can never know for sure why somebody's doing something or what it's about, mm-hmm, and it's way too complicated to keep track of. So what must we do? We must give without need or expectation, and we must receive with grace and dignity and be who we are. Because if you get caught up in all that other stuff, you go to a place where you're either always ahead and feeling picked on or behind and feeling like a failure, because it's never even.
1: Hmm. It can't be.
0: No. Too complex. Mm-hmm. And so what do we do? I think the thing to do, again, is live a life that says, I am trying to be respectful and kind. I'm trying to be like Jesus. That's mm-hmm. the song, isn't it?
1: Seems like sometimes you just have to pick up the pieces and start over again, and which seems to me anyway, to come back to the atonement, which is what allows us to do that.
0: Absolutely. Do you think that when the Savior went to Gethsemane, he thought all of us would accept the gift? No. Hmm. And he did it anyway. I've had that experience on Christmas morning of giving a gift and watching the person's eyes light up and thinking, perfect. And nothing makes you feel better, mm-hmm. right? I get to feel good twice. Once that I gave a thoughtful gift, and the second time that the person really appreciated it. Mm-hmm. I've also had the opportunity to give a gift and watch the look of disappointment on someone's face. And too many times I let myself go to, gee, that wasn't a very good gift, as opposed to maybe that person was ungrateful, mm-hmm. or they were thinking of something else, or they were being selfish. Just because they didn't receive it doesn't mean it wasn't a good gift. And I think the Savior's a prime example of that. There are a lot of people out there who don't take the opportunity to receive what we have. And it doesn't mean it's a bad gift. And it doesn't mean he should feel bad for his sacrifice. Mm-hmm. Quite the contrary. Hmm.
1: Interesting perspective. It seems that when you talk about gifts like that, that it comes back to the gift of agency again. Uh-huh. You're deciding how to respond right. to them, and they're deciding how to respond to the gift that either they are appreciative of or disappointed in.
0: Absolutely. And I think, again, agency is so critical. And I think at one point we need to be able to say to ourselves that how I deal with myself is as important as how I deal with others. And it's important to realize that when we have our conversations with ourselves inside our own head, mm-hmm. inside our own head, we should be as kind to ourselves as we would expect us to be to our son or our daughter or our spouse or our friend. And sometimes we can be just absolutely so brutal to ourselves and not recognize that that's a total disconnect from how we would treat anybody else.
1: Hmm.
0: But the impact of that brutality is the same.
1: Do you think we have difficulty sometimes seeing ourselves as God sees us?
0: Oh, absolutely. I don't think we ever do. I wish I had God's eyes. How joyful that would be. And let me ask you an interesting question. And Rick, I don't know you, but it looks like to me you're human.
1: I can tell you I'm very human.
0: So we'll take. I didn't mean imperfect. I meant a member of the same club as all of us. But that would be imperfect too, I guess. So let me ask you an interesting question. Talking about the conversations you have inside your head,
1: mm-hmm.
0: that Rick has with Rick. If you saw a father treating his son the way you treat yourself, what kind of a dad would you think he is?
1: Not a very good dad, in many cases.
0: Patience leap to mind, does it? Kindness? Non-judgmental? See,
1: we tend to go negative on that, don't we?
0: You think? So here's the question. The real profound issue then is, you really know how a son should be treated.
1: Mm-hmm.
0: Mm-hmm. So from God's perspective, what's your job description?
1: To treat yourself as he would treat his son.
0: Yeah. Because you are his son.
1: Mm-hmm.
0: You should treat yourself the way a son should be treated, because after all, you are a son. And we forget. We simply forget.
1: Mm-hmm.
0: Oh, I'm tougher than that. I really don't need to be babied. That's not true. The principle is the same. A son, a daughter, a spouse, a friend should be treated. And you know the answers. Mm. Well, but I don't know. Yeah, you do. We all do. We all know how somebody... If we take ourselves out of the equation, we know perfectly how to treat somebody, don't we?
1: You know, we are caught up in the habit of how we talk to ourselves. From mm-hmm. years and years of talking to ourselves in the same pattern.
0: Absolutely.
1: How do you get over that? How do you change that habit of how you talk to yourself?
0: Awareness. I think you become aware and you begin to practice just like you would with a child. I think we get in habits of how we talk to our children. Again, back to our conversation about how a specific child gets sort of their role assignment in the family, right?
1: Mm-hmm.
0: You get to assume this child's going to behave in a certain way. Do we leave them room for change? Do we leave them room for growth? Mm-hmm. Do we leave them room for, you know? At one
1: Rather
0: point,
1: than I, boxing them in.
0: That's right. I was saying to my mom, you know, my brother, who was older, my brother gets to do everything. I can't do anything. And at the same time, he was saying, I got to go to work. And he gets to go stay home and play ball, you know, with his buddies. Because he's only 12, you know.
1: Yeah.
0: And I'm 17. I've got to go to work and have a job and do all this stuff. And he just gets to play. And I'm saying, gee, he gets to go to work and drive a car. And I have to just be, you know. And I think it's easy to put ourselves in those boxes with each other, and even easier to do it with ourselves.
1: You know, it's also very easy for us to say, look at my box, it's so small. Look at that guy's box over there. He's got such a big box, it's overflowing. We compare ourselves a lot, don't we?
0: We do, and we compare ourselves with very limited vision. One of my favorite analogies is diamonds and sand. Let me share. So I look at you and I think, gosh, he's young and he's handsome and he's bright and he knows all these great words and he
1: you're not really talking about
0: me. I am actually. Nobody can see here, but I've got a face that was made for radio, as they say.
1: Me too.
0: Yeah, you think. So there I look at you and I think, gosh, here's a guy that's got it all going. And you might look at me and say, this is a guy that's able to do whatever. So I look at your talents and I think they're diamonds because they're rare for me. Mm-hmm. I don't have them in abundance,
1: mm-hmm.
0: right? Really valuable. And I look at my talents, and I might have three or four. The Lord tells us that we have talents. They're given to all men severally, right? So I at least have several, whatever they are. But I look at my talents, and it's just what I do. And it's sort of sand. There's plenty of it, and it's what I do. And
1: you see it every day.
0: I see it as sand, and I see yours as diamonds, right? But think about it for just a minute, and what can we do with diamonds? Well, we can adorn things, or we can cut things. That's sort of what they do.
1: That's true.
0: They sort of make things look better. They are abrasive, right?
1: Mm-hmm.
0: And look at sand. What do we do with sand? Well, we build roads and computers and glass, and everything's made of stuff that we have in abundance, right?
1: Mm-hmm.
0: So the trick is to take what we have and make of it something useful. And I think that's maybe how we get past the judgment.
1: Mm.
0: Do the best with what we can and kind of enjoy our talents. I'm never... going to play the piano like Mike McLean. I haven't paid that price. It's not my gift, right?
1: Mm-hmm.
0: And he's never going to be as good a fly fisherman as me. Mike is a friend. I hope he hears that, actually.
1: But a little ongoing joke between the two of you, I'm sure.
0: Well, it's not a joke. He actually is really terrible fly fisherman. And I can't play the piano. No, it is a joke, obviously. He's a wonderful fisherman. But the point is that if we do the best we can with what we have, that's what the Lord expects. And that will bring us joy.
1: But how do we get to a point where we recognize what we have as the blessing that it is, rather than looking at other people's things that they have?
0: Perfect. Let's use the analogy we used before, and you talking to yourself as a father to son. Let's say that you come to yourself as a son, and you say, "Dad, what are my talents now? Could I use them?" You don't think you could answer that question? Sure you could.
1: Mm-hmm.
0: If you get those filters, that self-judgment out of the way, you can answer them easily and beautifully.
1: Mm.
0: Maybe my talents. Let me answer the question. I think I'm a kind person. If I'm honest with myself, I think I really care deeply. And how can I use that? You know what? Every day I can find somebody to touch in a positive way.
1: Mm-hmm.
0: And would that bring me joy? If it's something I'm good at, it's going to bring me joy.
1: Mm-hmm.
0: Because there's a sense of accomplishment. And it's something I value, or I wouldn't focus on it. I wouldn't concentrate on it.
1: Mm.
0: But I think the hard part is being honest enough with ourselves and to say, if my son were coming to me and saying, as me, saying, "Dad, what do you think I'm good at?" And I get my fear of being arrogant out of the way, or my my negative self-judgment out of the way, and I'm just honest, I can answer that question.
1: Hmm.
0: Now, am I ever going to be Mike McLean? No. But Heavenly Father didn't ask me to be Mike McLean. He asked me to be Kim Nelson.
1: You make a great case for turning to your Heavenly Father to find and be thankful for your own value and worth. It's great.
0: Well, I think that's the answer. And I think the if only part, getting back to the book for just a second, getting past if only, whenever we go to regret, we forget hope. Again, Elder Maxwell, talking about guilt and shame, said that, you know, it just leads us in a downward spiral. But he said that remorse is okay if it's a righteous remorse that leaves us to change. It's okay to feel bad about something I've done and say, "I'm going to do it better or differently." But then to dwell on that, to live in the past, to believe it keeps us from any good thing, is to deny the atonement and to deny our participation in our own lives.
1: Mm, great point. Great point. We just have a few minutes left here, Kim. And as we close Insights today, I'd love to just have you read a closing quote from your book by Ralph Waldo Emerson.
0: Oh, one of my favorites.
1: Will you share that with us, please?
0: Honored. Sure. "Finish each day and be done with it. You've done what you could do. Some blunders and absurdities no doubt crept in. Forget them as soon as you can. Tomorrow's a new day. Begin it well and serenely, and with too high a spirit to be encumbered by your old nonsense."
1: Great perspective.
0: Thank you. Well, Emerson's one of my favorites, and I think I've got plenty of old nonsense not to be encumbered with.
1: Well, this book is really a great perspective on how we can all move past our own nonsense, I guess you could say.
0: Thank you.
1: You've been listening to Why I Believe. Thank you for joining us.
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3: "Lean on Me" by Carla Knapp Oswald, Idaho, USA. When I shared my questions and concerns with my father, he told me something I have never forgotten. As a little girl, I would tag along with my father on our little farm, beg to do work with him, and try to help him with his many projects. I loved riding in his truck and helping him shift the gears. I remember him reading stories to us children and taking us on sleigh rides, fishing trips, and camping adventures. Riding horses with Dad, especially in the mountains, will always be a special memory. After I started high school, I began to wonder about things I had been taught about the gospel, things some of my friends said created questions and doubts in my mind.